0: conservative influencer Nick Shirley, alleging fraud in childcare in Somali communities in Minneapolis. Minneapolis officials dispute the allegations. Meantime, as folks in Ohio prepare to enter the new year, the League of Women Voters of Ohio is urging residents to consider civic engagement as part of their New Year's resolutions, arguing it can help people feel more connected to decisions that affect their communities.
1: The nonpartisan organization says the start of a new year is often when people reflect on personal goals and consider changes they want to make in their lives. Jen Miller, executive director of the League, says civic participation fits naturally into that moment of reflection.
2: The new year is a great reset. It's a time for us to think about who we've been and where we've been and what we want to be different. Thinking about how government represents us is a critical piece of that.
1: Miller says many Ohioans closely follow political developments but don't always see civic participation as something they can actively do on a regular basis. Farah Siddiqui reporting.
0: And as 2025 comes to a close, Connecticut advocacy groups are looking to hit the ground running in 2026. The coming legislative session will be shorter than the one in 2025, running from February to early May.
3: Despite this, there's hope legislation on various social and consumer issues will pass. AARP Connecticut is focusing on laws providing supports for caregivers, consumer protections, and affordable high-speed internet. John Erlinghauser with AARP Connecticut says given the pushback from providers, defending the net equity program is a high priority.
4: It's necessary because when the affordable connectivity program expired at the federal level, it left a big void, and high-speed internet is not only important in fighting social isolation, but also helps with telehealth and safety, other things, and it keeps people connected.
3: Along with this, Erlinghauser hopes to see the state implement no-excuse absentee voting after a state referendum lifted a ban on it. I'm Edwin J. Vieira.
0: And a new study finds that pregnancy raises the woman's risk of cardiovascular complications like heart attack, stroke, hypertension, and even death. Researchers at Massachusetts General Hospital looked at medical records from 56,000 pregnancies. Dr. Amir Ahmed is a cardiologist with Dignity Health and a volunteer with the American Heart Association.
5: Pregnancy itself is a big cardiovascular risk factor for patients who have underlying risk factors, but even patients who don't should be aware that there could be cardiovascular complications related to pregnancy, and that may have longstanding implications for them.
0: Heart disease is the number one killer of new moms. This is Public News Service. With Affordable Care Act subsidies expiring today, many folks in Montana will ring in the new year with higher health insurance costs.
6: While the U.S. House is set to vote on the subsidies in January, it doesn't help people who've already made coverage decisions for the month. That includes former University of Montana adjunct professor Bradley Cook. He lives in Hamilton, Montana, and says his premiums went from $260 a month to almost $700 a month. He says his deductible also more than doubled, which he describes as simply prohibitive.
7: My Social Security isn't doubling, so it, in effect, was like a $15,000 expense out of pocket before I get any real insurance help. So I had to just cancel that.
6: People making more than 400% of the poverty level will no longer get the ACA extended subsidies. I'm Laura Hatch reporting.
0: In Minnesota, now accepting applications for paid leave benefits under a new statewide program. The high-profile law takes effect Thursday. State lawmakers say they want to ensure a smoother rollout by welcoming enrollees early.
8: The legislature approved startup funds, but over time, benefits will be covered by a payroll tax shared by participating employees and their employers. Supporters say it helps workers with limited access to these perks when they need to step away for medical reasons. The Department of Employment and Economic Development's Evan Rowe reminds those eligible they can get up to 12 weeks of partial wage replacement for personal leave or up to 12 weeks when caring for a loved one. There's a 20-week cap when those needs overlap.
9: Most common example where you'd have both types of leave might be a mother who's giving birth to a child.
8: This program is not linked to the fraud fallout seen in human services programs in Minnesota, but Rowe acknowledges the scrutiny over state government right now. I'm Mike Moen.
0: Finally, West Virginia and other Appalachian states counting on federal investment in clean energy are seeing those funds vaporize, leaving communities uncertain about jobs, reduced emissions, and their economic future.
10: A new report from Reimagine Appalachia outlines specific projects across the state hanging in limbo, including a $129 million grant from the Department of Energy to build utility-scale solar farms on two former surface mine sites in Nicholas County. Rika Rothenstein, a senior research associate for the group, says the frozen funding has huge impacts on the region.

0: than 7 decades, according to the University of Michigan's latest survey of consumers. The university's closely watched index of consumer sentiment dropped to 44.8 in May, a record low. Krispy Kreme has agreed to a proposed $1.6 million settlement tied to a 2024 data breach that exposed sensitive personal information. Eligible consumers can file claims for up to $3,500 in documented losses or receive an estimated $75 cash payment without documentation. The FBI warns that cyber criminals are increasingly targeting Microsoft 365 users with sophisticated phishing scams. The scam uses a tool called Kali 365 to steal account access tokens. I'm Mark Huffman. Learn more at consumeraffairs.com.
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3: Hello, I'm Dr. Steve Showalter, your host for Science Elements, a digest of cutting-edge research from the American Chemical Society, the world's largest scientific society. In the smartphone era, it seems like everything has an app. There's the Concert Lighter app that allows you to show appreciation for your favorite band without burning down the venue. There's the Blower app that lets you snuff out your birthday candles using your iPhone speaker as a makeshift fan. And even Old MacDonald has an app, EIEIO. In all, estimates suggest more than 1.2 billion people worldwide are using mobile phone apps. And experts predict that by the end of the year, each of those smartphone users will download about 50 new apps. Most of them, presumably, much more useful than those we've just mentioned. Among those exploring the practicality of this emerging technology are chemists and chemical engineers. So in the next few minutes, you'll hear about how scientists merge two technological marvels, one old and the other new, into a potent disease-fighting tool. How researchers squeezed 110 years of Nobel Prize history into a smartphone app. And finally, in an unrelated story, why it's a snap to share the joys of chemistry. Early microscopes were pretty crude. First built in the 17th century, they were more like glorified magnifying glasses, allowing scientists to get just a glimmer of what lay beneath the surface of the visible world. Fast forward 200 years or so, and the first telephones were certainly a step up from a string tied to two tin cans, but still fairly primitive. Today, of course, microscopes allow us to see nano-sized structures in astonishing detail. And the modern phone? Well, the world really is in the palm of your hands, isn't it? So what happens when you put these two together? Something extraordinary. Scientists in California report they have created a lightweight device that can convert a smartphone into a powerful mini microscope capable of detecting individual viruses. They say this advance in smartphone-based imaging could help physicians in far-flung and resource-limited locations monitor how well treatments for infections are working. Their study appears in the journal ACS Nano, a monthly society publication. Adewan Ozkan and colleagues note that conventional imaging techniques for detecting disease-causing bacteria and viruses rely on expensive microscopes with multiple lenses and other bulky optical components. However, in places with limited resources, doctors have few options for determining how well a treatment is working. To address the need for more portable and less expensive medical equipment, researchers recently have developed various compact microscopes that can be fitted onto smartphones to detect microbes or to check patients' eyesight. Ozkin's team set out to build on these advances and produce a more refined imaging device that works on the nanoscale to count the number of sub-micron bacteria or viruses in a sample. They created a portable imaging system that harnesses the digital power of today's smartphones to detect individual viruses. The device can also help determine the severity of infection, which can indicate the effectiveness of a treatment. The device only weighs 6.5 ounces, or a little more than a baseball. Using their new smartphone microscope, the scientists detected individual, fluorescently labeled human cytomegalovirus. This virus, a member of the herpes virus family, can be life-threatening in patients with low immunity. It's also one of the leading causes of virus-associated birth defects. The scientists conclude that the microscope holds significant promise for various biomedical tests and other applications conducted in remote or resource-limited areas. When Alexander Graham Bell died in 1922,

0: every telephone in North America went silent for 1 minute in the memory of its inventor. During his lifetime, Bell was awarded hundreds of awards and recognitions for his work, but the one honor that eluded him was the Nobel Prize. But thanks to modern technology, you can now use an offshoot of Bell's most famous invention to learn all there is to know about those who have won the world's most prestigious prize. A scientist in Portugal says that mobile devices equipped with a quick response or QR code scanning app, which gives consumers instant access to the web, can offer similar access to 110 years of information about the Nobel Prizes. To prove its feasibility, the researcher developed a QR code poster featuring information about the Nobel Prizes in chemistry. His work appears in the Journal of Chemical Education, a monthly ACS publication. Vasco Bonifacio points out that nearly half of high school students own smartphones equipped with a camera for reading barcodes. Bonifacio decided to take advantage of this technology to introduce students quickly and effortlessly to the 160 Nobel Prize laureates in chemistry since 1901. So he designed a poster of the Nobel laureates featuring not thumbnail portraits and short summaries, but rows of QR codes. These two-dimensional barcodes, scanned by camera-equipped smartphones and tablets, give mobile device users instant access to websites. Each laureate's code on Bonifacio's Nobel poster is arranged chronologically in a table resembling the periodic table of the elements. The barcodes direct users to the chemist's profile page or video interview on the official Nobel Prize website. In our final story this week, scientists show off their creativity during National Chemistry Week. Yep, it's that time of year again. This is National Chemistry Week, a time when chemistry professionals around the country share the wonders of our science in their communities. For some of us, it's also a time to let our imaginations run wild. Take, for instance, a group of chemistry students at Spring Arbor University in Michigan. A couple of years ago, they constructed a periodic table entirely out of Legos. But they didn't do it alone. They had help from a bunch of costumed kids. This innovative approach, which might inspire others, was recently featured in not one, but two ACS publications. The Journal of Chemical Education and Chemical and Engineering News, the Society's weekly news magazine. Before the outreach event called Halloween in the Science Lab, Spring Arbor students designed templates in Excel for each of the 114 squares that would replicate IUPAC's official table at the time. Then they placed a copy of the template and the Lego blocks required to construct each square in a plastic sandwich bag. About 200 costumed visitors, many of whom, which were children, trick-or-treated at the university. But rather than taking their treats home, they left them behind. The 114-element table, made from more than 6,000 Legos, was pieced together and, with assistance from Velcro, is on display at Spring Arbor. But the fun didn't end there. Thomas Kunzelman, an associate chemistry professor, and his students wanted to spruce up the table's individual tiles with Lego illustrations of how each element is used. So they solicited help from Kunzelman's sister, high school chemistry teacher Deborah Sayers. With the help of her advanced placement chemistry class at Hardin Valley Academy in Knoxville, the entire table is now illustrated. Potassium, as an example, is adorned by a banana and a monkey. The entire project is available as an interactive periodic table at bit.ly/LEGO elements, complete with equations and fun facts about each element. Well, that's all for now. I'm Dr. Steve Showalter for the American Chemical Society. Science Elements is adapted for podcasts from ACS Press Releases in the ACS Weekly Press Pack. To learn more about the articles featured in this week's episode, go to www.acs.org/science-elements. From all of us at Science Elements, thanks for listening.
1: This is the Business Review from KWBU and Baylor University's Handkammer School of Business. Good morning. I'm CJ Jackson. Today, I'm talking with Randy Coleman, Vice President, and Annette Coleman-Martin, Communications Director of the Jim Coleman Company, a leading self-serve car wash equipment manufacturer for over 35 years. Jim Coleman Company earned the honor of being named Texas Family Business of the Year in the large family business category in 2004. Mr. Coleman, Ms. Coleman-Martin, tell us the reasons you think your company was named a Texas Family Business of the Year.
2: We were named the Family Business of the Year because we have been in business since 1966. We've got three generations of Coleman family members working here in the company. My mother and father still play a role on the board of directors, and we have grown the company from a very small, if you want to call it a mom-and-pop organization, back in the early to late 60s when it was just my mom and dad and a few of the young sons working in the company. We've grown it from that to a 300-employee company, and our annual volume would be about $50 million in 2005.
3: I think that we all, as family members, we all have different roles that we perform here at the company. They don't cross over that much. We all have our own unique style, and we complement each other as opposed to, and we work very, very well as a team together.
2: We have always been in the car wash equipment manufacturing business. We're located here in Houston, Texas. In the car wash industry, as it started out back in the 60s, it was primarily some fairly simple equipment and a simple run operation as far as at the car washes, and a lot of times we'll refer to it as the wash and rinse days. As the car wash industry grew, and along with, obviously, the automobile industry, as more and more cars were on the road and the demands got heavier and higher, we were able to step up and perform the demands of the motoring public, and that's what helped our company grow.
1: Thanks, Mr. Coleman, Ms. Coleman-Martin. Today, we've been talking with Randy Coleman and Annette Coleman-Martin of the Jim Coleman Company. To find out how to nominate a company for the Texas Family Business of the Year Awards, call 710-4159. 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I'm CJ Jackson. 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
4: Radio Newark. Today is May 28th on Tidbits in Time, a significant day. Stay with me to hear about Spain's epic miscalculation. We'll talk about the very first Western novel and take a look at a colorful general after the war. Oh, and we'll remember one of America's greatest athletes on his birthday. All that plus a strategic marriage and treaty link two countries and their royal houses. Tidbits in Time is coming up next. Ready, set, go. It was on May 28, 1588, that the Spanish Armada, with 19,000 armed soldiers, left port bound for its attack on England. This was basically a Catholic Spain versus Protestant England war. At that time, the 130 Spanish ships were the mightiest fleet ever assembled. The Armada was destroyed by confrontations with only 34 English warships, but were mostly destroyed by severe weather. Spain never recovered its preeminence in the world. May 28, 1902, Owen Wister published The Virginian, considered the first true Western novel. Born in Philadelphia, he went to Wyoming for his health, fell in love with it, and was inspired to write about an unnamed cowboy known only by where he was from. Wister's cowboy moved to Wyoming, became a ranch foreman, and fell in love with the schoolmarm. During a run-in with cattle rustlers scene, Wister wrote, "This town ain't big enough for the both of us." It was on May 28, 1818, that Pierre-Gustave Toutant Beauregard was born in St. Bernard Parish, Louisiana. He graduated from West Point in 1838 and was the commanding officer at the bombardment of Fort Sumter at Charleston, South Carolina. Surviving the war years, he was notably the only Confederate general to become wealthy after the war between the states, making his fortune both as a promoter of the Louisiana Lottery and by investing, mainly in railroads. It was on May 28, 1888, that Jacobus Francisus Jim Thorpe and his twin brother Charlie, who tragically died at age 9, were born in Prague, Oklahoma.
5: Blessed with tremendous physical abilities, he played football, coached in high school by Glenn's Gobi Pop Warner, and baseball and basketball at both the college and professional level. He won Olympic gold medals in both the pentathlon and decathlon, and many consider Thorpe to be arguably the greatest American athlete of all time. May 28, 1503 saw the signing of the Treaty of Everlasting Peace between Scotland and England, coinciding with the marriage of James IV to Margaret Tudor, linking the royal houses. The treaty lasted 10 years. That marriage did lead to the union of the crowns, however, 100 years later in 1603, when Elizabeth I died without heirs and James IV's great-grandson James VI succeeded to the English throne as James I.
6: 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For Tidbits in Time, this has been Gene Vann.
7: Welcome back, everybody. This is Rick Pettigrew. Hang with us through this introduction, and you'll hear four top news stories posted this past week by our partner, Archaeologica.org. 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A prehistoric site in Saskatchewan, Canada, has yielded a surprising atlatl dart point estimated to be 6,000 years old. A trove of 24 amphoras has turned up in the waters off the coast of Albania. In Japan, researchers have located a group of ornaments from a shrine used in an ancient festival. And excavations at an ancient church in Bulgaria have revealed a stone slab dedicated to two Roman emperors. The audio news team would like to thank our friends for helping us continue this show without a break since we started 18 years ago. 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We can use all the help we can get. For you intrepid travelers out there, we still have a few openings in our tour of megalithic sites in Britain and in our tour of ancient and medieval sites in Iran. But get back to us on that very soon while we still have room, and see more at archaeologychannel.org/tours. And now here's Laura Pettigrew with the audio news from Archaeologica. We hope you find this to be a valuable part of your day.
8: Welcome to the audio news from Archaeologica. I'm Laura Pettigrew, and these are the headlines in archaeological and historical news from July 7th to the 13th, 2019. In Saskatchewan, Canada, Christina Kamishin was hard at work excavating a layer that seemed to be turning up no finds. Still, she was optimistic. After all, even bone fragments from Plains bison, scattered across the Wolf Willow dig site at Winooskiwin Heritage Park, could tell a story when enough of them were brought together. Therefore, when the University of Saskatchewan archaeology student saw a flash of something gray, complex, and solid, she knew it was significant. The 6,000-year-old Gowan Point is a tip of a dart, predating arrows by about 4,000 years. As reported by the Star Phoenix website, the dart tip had volumes to share about the people who occupied the land and their relationship to it. Darts were the weapon of choice for hunters in the area for thousands of years, thrown using a device called a throwing board or atlatl. The dart tip's discovery confirms that people were at that exact site 6,000 years ago. According to Kamishin, no one knew that the Gowan prehistoric culture had existed at the Wolf Willow site, and only minimal evidence of their presence has been found at other Winooskiwin sites. Kamishin's discovery came on the last day of 5 months of on-site work at an annual summer field school for archaeology students. The tip is the oldest object found at the site, and among the oldest found in the entire park. Wolf Willow is the most excavated site in Winooskiwin. After 9 years of work, this field camp was its last, but the department will be in talks with the park about where to start digging next. Kamishin plans to pursue a master's degree in osteology and human taphonomy, looking at skeletal structures and decomposition and preservation processes. A joint Albanian-American underwater archaeology project reports it has found 22 Roman jars, known as amphorae, in the Ionian Sea off the Albanian coast, which might lead to the discovery of an ancient shipwreck. The research vessel Hercules of the RPM Nautical Foundation said Friday they had found 22 amphorae, two-handled jars with a narrow neck used for wine or oil, scattered around the seabed close to a rocky shore near the Karabarun Peninsula. According to archaeologist Mateusz Polakowski, the Corinthian A-type amphorae are thought to date between the 7th and 5th centuries BC. They are at least 2,500 years old. This story comes to us from phys.org. As noted by Polakowski, if the remains of a wreck can be found, it will be the earliest ship documented along the Albanian coast, judging by the age of the artifacts found. RPM chairman James Gould said in that case, the site would be one of the most important of their discoveries, from both a historical and an archaeological perspective. Albanian archaeologist Neritan Seka said similar wine amphorae of Corinthian and Kerkyra origin have been found in Durrës and Apollonia and other inland areas in Albania. The vessels suggest intensive trade during the second half of the 7th century BC along the Albanian coast. Since 2004, RPM has mapped Albania's offshore seabed for ancient and modern shipwrecks, with plans to open an underwater museum in western Albania. Seka said Albanian authorities are planning a new 4 to 5 year project with RPM and the Texas-based not-for-profit Institute of Nautical Archaeology to explore the possibilities of excavating shipwrecks, an expensive and scientifically delicate process. Research in Albania has uncovered 28 wreck sites, as well as several amphora mounds and additional finds, all the way from southernmost Saran to Butrint and Durrës. Archaeologists plan to move the research north of Durrës. If a shipwreck is found, it can be associated with the foundation of two major cities on the Albanian coastline. They are Durrës, known in modern times as Dyrrachium, and Apollonia. Both are linked to the Via Egnatia, a vital ancient road for trade extending from the Adriatic coast to ancient Byzantium or modern Istanbul. The Japanese national newspaper, the Asahi Shimbun, reports that centuries-old metallic decorations have come to light at the Kitano Tenmangu Shrine in Kyoto's Kamigyo Ward. The decorations raise hopes for the revival of an ancient festival that had been halted due to war. Three copper decorations, each 35 centimeters long, featured elaborate engravings, while several 15-centimeter ornaments took the shape of butterflies. They all were used on a mikoshi, a portable shrine that had been carried during the Kitano Matsuri Festival. The decorations were discovered in their storehouse during a study in December. According to Tomoyasu Kubo, a curator emeritus at the Kyoto National Museum, the decorations likely were created in the Kamakura period of AD 1185 to 1333. He cited the engraved hosogi pattern of foliage, which purportedly came from China. The discovery comes at a time when the Kitano Shrine seeks to resurrect its Kitano Matsuri, an ancient festival that was held by imperial order during the Heian period of AD 794 to 1185. When Kyoto was engulfed in the 10-year Onin War between two feudal lords in 1467, they were forced to stop holding the event. Shrine officials believe the ornaments will aid their efforts to recreate the portable Mikoshi Shrine for the festival, which they hope to revive in 2027. In a story from the Sofia Globe, archaeologists at the Bishop's Basilica of Philippopolis site in Plovdiv, the second largest city in Bulgaria, have found a large stone slab estimated to date from the 3rd century AD. Inscribed in ancient Greek are the names of 44 members of the Dionysus religious group. The marble slab was used as part of the floor in the atrium of the bishop's basilica, which was built in the 5th century AD. The inscription is in honor of the god Dionysus, referred to as the leader of the Thracians. The members of the religious group also dedicated the slab to the emperors Valerian and Gallian. The inscription reads, "For the victory, the health, and the eternal existence of the emperors Publius Licinius Valerian and Gallienus Augustus, and for their whole house, for the Holy Senate and Roman people, and for the Council and People's Assembly of Philippopolis, the Thracian leader Dionysus dedicated the surviving mysteries, while the leader of the mysteries and eternal priest was Aurelius Mukaianid, son of Mukaian." This is followed by a list of all 44 members of the Mystical Society, several with the positions they occupied. For example, two of the members held the title used for the one who carried the emperor's image. That there were two names is perhaps because of the two emperors. Valerian and his son Gallienus ruled the Roman Empire together between AD 253 and 260, when Valerian was taken prisoner for life at the Battle of Edessa by Persian King Shapur the Great. The members of the society may have been immigrants from Asia Minor, where such cult practices were common at the time. Writing their names on the slab was proof that they had survived the Goth invasion, in which almost the entire city's population was killed or captured. Thanking Dionysus for their rescue, they erected the monument and asked the god to take care of the new emperors, mindful of the Gothic threat and the continuing instability in the empire at the time. The find was made by a dig team headed by Zeni Tankova and was examined by epigraphist Professor Nikolai Sharankov. While more precise dating is pending, a reference for expressing gratitude for surviving the Gothic invasion of the mid-3rd century is crucial to placing it in the history of Plovdiv, known in the ancient West as Philippopolis. That wraps up the news for this week. For more stories and daily news updates, visit Archaeologica on the World Wide Web at archaeologica.org, where all the news is history. I'm Laura Pettigrew, and I'll see you next week.
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12: On today's broadcast, with early voting for the local elections just a day away, the ruling Democratic Party steps up efforts to win over undecided voters, while the main opposition People Power Party hosts rallies in battleground regions. Former President Yoon Suk-yeol is acquitted of perjury in connection with his testimony during former Prime Minister Han Duck-soo's insurrection trial. And South Korea's central bank keeps its benchmark rate unchanged for almost a year amid lingering uncertainty in the Middle East. This is KBS World Radio News. I'm Daniel Chan. With early voting for the local elections just a day away, the ruling Democratic Party is stepping up efforts to win over undecided voters by taking a stand for safety. On Thursday, the party held a safety forum while the main opposition, People Power Party, staged rallies in battleground regions such as South Chungcheong Province, Daegu, and Gangwon Province, part of a push for a late-stage reversal as the June 3rd election campaign intensifies. Early voting will take place on Friday and Saturday from 6 a.m. to 6 p.m. at polling stations across the country. Eileen Cahill has more.
13: With voters set to go to the polls on June 3rd, and with early voting to start Friday, the Democratic Party highlighted public safety as a major campaign issue in the aftermath of Tuesday's deadly accident in Seoul. The party held a forum at the National Assembly on Thursday, inviting experts in construction and safety issues to shed light on the collapse of the Seosomun overpass and the missing reinforcement bars at a GTX railway construction site in southern Seoul. DP Chair Jung Chung-rae called for a thorough investigation and measures to prevent such disasters from happening ever again. Later in the day, Jung met voters in Seoul's so-called Han River Belt, which includes Gangdong and Mapo districts. DP floor leader Han Byung-do visited Daegu to support the party's mayoral candidate Kim Buk-yeom. The People Power Party, for its part, urged voters to approach the election as a referendum and cast judgment on the Lee Jae-myung administration. Party officials said support among conservative voters is spreading nationwide and that the number of competitive races is increasing. PPP Chairman Jang Dong-hyuk resumed campaigning Thursday after suspending his activities following Tuesday's disaster, canvassing in Nonsan, South Chungcheong Province. He also met with students at Chungnam National University in Daejeon. PPP floor leader Song Eun-seok stumped in Daegu, while former President Park Geun-hye campaigned in support of the party's candidates in Wonju, Gangwon Province. Meanwhile, Seoul's mayoral candidates are set to take part in what is likely to be the first and last televised debate at 11 p.m. Thursday. Eileen Cahill, KBS World Radio News.
12: Former President Yoon Sang-yeol has been acquitted of perjury in connection with his testimony during former Prime Minister Han Duck-soo's insurrection trial last year. On Thursday, the Seoul Central District Court found Yoon not guilty and dismissed a request for indemnification. The court said it would be difficult to conclude that Yoon gave false testimony when he said he had already planned to convene a cabinet meeting that met the quorum prior to declaring martial law on December 3, 2024, before Han suggested it. Citing Yoon's directive to a presidential aide to call six additional cabinet members after the initial session, and the fact that Yoon explained his martial law plans during the second session, the court said the former president had likely planned to hold the cabinet meeting. A special counsel team had sought a two-year sentence for Yoon in the perjury case. South Korea's central bank has kept its benchmark rate unchanged for almost a year amid lingering uncertainty in the Middle East. On Thursday, the Bank of Korea's Monetary Policy Board held the key rate steady at 2.5% at its rate-setting meeting in Seoul. It was the first monetary policy meeting chaired by BOK Governor Shin Hyun-sung, who took office last month. Pe Ju-yeon has more.
8: Since July of last year, the central bank has kept the benchmark lending rate at 2.5%. After announcing the decision to hold the base rate steady for an eighth consecutive session on Thursday, the newly appointed Bank of Korea Governor Shin Hyun-sung told reporters it will be necessary to raise the rate at an appropriate time.
14: With inflation projected to exceed the target level for a considerable period, growth is also expected to continue its robust improvement. From the financial stability point of view, considering the continued need to monitor risks such as exchange rate volatility, housing prices in the metropolitan area, and household debt, as just mentioned, it is deemed necessary to raise the base interest rate at an appropriate time in the future.
8: The central bank raised its growth forecast for South Korea by 0.6 percentage point to 2.6% for this year amid the global semiconductor boom, while revising up its inflation outlook from 2.2% to 2.7%, citing higher crude prices. The central bank chief said that given inflationary pressure, the growth forecast, exchange rates, and real estate prices, the path toward a rate hike is relatively clear. His remarks have led some financial analysts to expect the first rate hike in 3.5 years in mid-July and possibly another one in August. Pyeongchang, KBS World Radio News.
12: Plans have been finalized for the repair of the South Korean-operated cargo ship, the HMM Namu, which was struck in the Strait of Hormuz on May 4th amid the U.S.-Iran conflict. According to industry observers on Thursday, the ship's operator, HMM, has finalized plans to repair the ship at Dry Docks World Dubai, which is the largest ship repair yard in the Middle East. Repair work is set to take more than 2 months, while costs have yet to be calculated. With the ship set to undergo repairs, one of the six South Korean crew members and two of the 18 foreign sailors disembarked and were relieved by other staffers. Industry observers believe that the Namu is highly likely to be covered under its war insurance given that the South Korean government has concluded that Iranian missiles were involved in the attack against the ship. A local court has decided not to issue a pretrial detention warrant for Dong Guangping, a Chinese dissident who was found adrift in a small rubber boat off the coast of Tae'an County this week. The Daejeon District Court's Seosan branch on Thursday denied the warrant to detain Dong, who was apprehended for allegedly violating South Korean immigration laws. In issuing its decision, the court said it is difficult to see any grounds or any need to detain Dong, adding that he is not a flight risk and is unlikely to destroy evidence. Tae'an County's Coast Guard officials are said to be discussing temporary accommodations for Dong, including shelters for foreigners. Dong, a former police officer who was imprisoned in China for his activism, was found drifting in a 3.3-meter-long rubber boat equipped with a 10-horsepower engine just after 9:30 p.m. Monday night. Global average temperatures are likely to hit or near record levels in the next 5 years, and most likely next year. According to a global annual to decadal update by the World Meteorological Organization released on Thursday, The average global surface temperature from 2026 to 2030 is expected to be 1.3 to 1.9 degrees Celsius higher than the pre-industrial average from 1850 to 1900. The report examines observed climate approximately 1.2 to 2 meters above the surface over the past 5 years and provides regional predictions for temperatures and precipitation over the next five. The report stated an 86% probability that at least 1 year between 2026 and 2030 will surpass 2024, the warmest year on record. In 2024, the global surface temperature exceeded the pre-industrial level by 1.55 degrees, marking the first time that Paris Agreement's 1.5 degree threshold was breached. And that's the news from KBS World Radio's News Center in Seoul. This has been Daniel Chang.

0: Medicine from sound? That's music to my ears. This is Sandra Tsing Lo with the lowdown on science. How will non-medication dementia treatments like music listening play out? This challenge struck a chord with Naomi Thompson and team from Anglia Ruskin University. At dementia-specialized care centers, music therapists train staff and families. Singing, playing instruments, and listening to tunes became part of patient care. That's been done before, but actually studying these programs is untreaded ground. Would people even participate? Yes! More than 90% of patients, families, and staff participated. Survey says, musical therapy slightly decreased disruptiveness and improved quality of life. Sounds like care centers could be the next great stage for music. Encore!
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2: You are on shaky ground, listening to stories about earthquakes and tsunamis from the Triple Junction region of Northern California. One of the nicest things about living on the North Coast is access to beautiful beaches. But there is a danger, especially in the winter months, sneaker waves. Every surfer knows that many minutes may pass with only modest surf, and then a series of much larger waves will come in. This set behavior is caused by interference. The waves you see locally are affected by large storms thousands of miles away that create swells. Swells can travel thousands of miles with little loss of height or change in shape. The swells from different storms vary slightly in period when they meet along our coast. When they are out of phase, they may cancel each other and lower wave heights. At other times, they add and may double or triple in height. These much larger waves can sneak up on you, reaching far further inland than you expect, and could sweep you into the water. Always pay attention to what the ocean is doing. Keep children well away from the wave wash. If your dog is swept into the water, resist the temptation to follow. They are much more likely to survive than you are. This is Lori Dengler. Shaky Ground is produced by KHSU in cooperation with the Humboldt Earthquake Education Center and Humboldt State University.
3: Hold your horses. This is the Salt Cast.

0: 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I'm Rob Rosenthal. I teach radio at Salt. Erin Davis was a radio student in the spring of 2008, and just a few months after her semester, she won the Best New Producer Award at the Third Coast International Audio Festival. She won that award for a piece that she produced here at Salt.
1: I know. It's crazy. It's the first thing I've ever made.
0: Erin says when she was up on stage accepting the award and giving her speech, she was beyond nervous.
1: Because my leg, I was shaking, like my foot was just shaking. My knees were literally knocking. It's so cliche, but it was really happening. I was definitely freaking.
0: Accept Me is the name of Erin's winning feature. It's the story of Marissa, who's 15, and her younger brother, Andrew, who has Asperger's syndrome. That's the story on the face of it. But Erin says no matter how hard she tried, she could never nail down what her story was really about.
1: I never wrote a thesis statement or a that like define the story?
0: I'm glad we taught you so well.
1: I forget what it's called.
0: It's a focus sentence.
1: Yeah, the focus sentence. I mean, I never could come up with a focus sentence for this thing. It was never like, I felt like what the story ended up being about was something kind of abstract. It was about a dynamic between two people, and that's just so wishy-washy.
0: A focus sentence is a way to simplify your story. At Salt, a focus sentence goes like this. Someone who does something because, but. And then the producer goes and fills in those blanks. Someone, that's the main character or characters in the story, does something, that's the action. Because equals the why of the story, and but is what the character may be working against.
1: Well, I think my sentence was something like, Marissa struggles to find normalcy in a life that revolves around her disabled little brother. I mean, that was sort of, I guess that's kind of.
0: Seems to me it's a sibling love story.
1: I know, I love when you say that.
0: Here's that sibling love story, Accept Me, produced by Erin Davis in the spring of 2008.
2: I remember when he was born. I was 4 and a half. I was waiting in the waiting room, and I was sitting on my aunt's lap, and my dad came down and said it was a boy. And I was so excited because I did not want another girl. I wanted a boy. And then about 2 weeks later, we had to share a room, even when he was that little. And I decided that he needed to go back where he came from, because as a baby, he never, ever stopped screaming. I didn't understand why he was screaming. And then when we found out that he had a mental disability, I didn't understand. My name is Marissa Skillings. I am 15 years old. My brother's name is Andrew. He's 11 and he has autism. I don't hate my brother. I'd kill for him. But I could kill him too.
3: Here is an alarm clock that if you push it, it tells you the time.
2: 6:07. He talks nonstop.
3: My mother gave this to me as a present.
2: Thing right here measures the talking and talking and talking. He'll tell anybody information about any animal, whether they want to hear it or not.
3: She had a snake that was, if it like laid down on the floor and stretched.
2: People can tell Andrew has a disability because of his hand gestures and the way he moves when he gets nervous. He moves his hands back and forth. He'll walk with his arms down by his side, just shaking his hands.
3: Speaking of sweetie, here's what happened.
2: He likes to crack his knuckles when he's nervous, and he'll keep doing the movement of cracking his knuckles even if they don't crack.
4: I don't take care of your game. I take care of it.
5: You do not.
6: Chicken legs.
4: Andrew!
5: Why?
6: Chicken tastes good.
4: Look!
2: Oh yeah, I beat the crap out of my brother a few times.
3: You forget 24/7.
4: No, I don't. I take care of mine once in a while, too.
3: You're impossible.
2: He freaks out. Like, if I won't get out of the bathroom and I tell him to shut up, he'll grab a kitchen knife and come over to the door and open the door and chase me around the house with a knife. And I know he'd never touch me with it, but, you know, when he's running with a knife pointed towards me and I'm running, if he tripped, then something bad could happen. So, I have a curfew, and I basically stay up till then.
3: She's always with her friends. I don't even. She acts like she doesn't live here anymore.
2: I come home and deal with it when I have to, and when I don't have to deal with it, I make sure I don't.
5: Anything else I can bring for you ladies?
2: No, that's it.
5: Enjoy.
2: Thank you.
5: You're welcome.
2: Well, it is
6: 4:35,
2: and I'm with Chanel. We're eating at Applebee's, and then me and Chanel are probably going to go to Mayfield. It's a park where we watch really hot guys play basketball, and Cam Newman, he's a babe.
6: Oh, boy.
2: And he's really tan, and I really hope he doesn't hear this or his girlfriend. Okay, anyways.
6: Okay.
2: I started staying away from home around 5 or 6. I'd stay outside or go to friends' houses as long as I could till my mom called me home. I can sit down and talk with my parents, but a lot of times it's like Andrew's always trying to explain something about a cheetah or a jaguar or something in the jungle that has no importance to anybody's life, but he just loves to share that information, yakety-yak, and if I interrupt him, he gets mad, it turns into a tantrum, and my mom tells me to wait, and then it's just like, I don't even want to talk to you guys anymore. I think they understand that I don't have them enough, but there's nothing they can do, and they know that I know there's nothing they can do. If I stay away from it for a long time, like going out with friends and avoiding to be home till curfew, then I'll have more of a tolerance for it for the rest of the night.
3: Marissa, she has the guts, and I don't. It's like all of a sudden we just had this transfer. All of my guts went into her.
2: When you're at the age of 11, you're going to have kids, and they're going to tease you and say mean things. It's just a stage you go through in school.
3: I do not stand up for myself. She stands up for me.
2: Socially, he needs help, so I have to protect him and be there for him more than a normal big sister would. The neighborhood we lived in,
3: like back at our old house,
2: this kid kept picking on him every day and beat him up.
3: A kid was throwing rocks at me, and I picked a piece of cardboard up to shield myself, and one went over and hit me in the head. I ran to the house crying, and my sister had her PJs on.
2: And I just said, who? And he said his name, and then I went and found him. I came outside, and I saw him running up the street, so I chased him, and then I cornered him into a fence, and I slapped him. He was scared. He was like in tears. My face, I'm sure, was beet red, and I was like gritting my teeth. I'm like, just touch him again and I'll punch you right in your mouth.
3: Well, I'm just glad to have somebody like that, even though she can't clobber me if she wants to.
2: Yeah, I was really mad because nobody can beat on my brother except me. When we got back from Applebee's, we came upstairs and Chanel and I walked down to the trampoline.
6: Want to get on, Andrew?
2: Sometimes if I get really frustrated, I just wish I could change everything, sell him to the zoo, and buy new parents. But then the times where I'm actually appreciating things and I'm not in the moment where I'm steaming mad, I really do appreciate what I have.
6: He's laughing and he's trying to hold it in.
2: I don't think I'd change anything because this is what I'm used to and this is my life, and Andrew wouldn't be like the Andrew I know and love if he was different because autism is his whole personality.
3: I like Marissa. She's awesome and she's my sister ever. Ah! She's my sister ever. I love you. And I hope nothing happens to you. And I'll give my life for you. I won. Now don't kill me.

0: That's Accept Me by Aaron Davis. Aaron spent about 2 months in the field with Marissa and Andrew, collecting tape and interviews, and then another month or so producing. Since leaving SALT, Aaron interned at Studio 360, the weekly arts and culture program produced by WNYC. And of course, as we mentioned, she won the Best New Producer Award at Third Coast. So what's next?
1: I think one of the last things I wrote on the SALT blog, because I would blog while I was a student there, and one of the last things I wrote was that I just hope I have the guts to start from scratch and do another piece. And so I guess I'm mustering up the guts right now.

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0: For Scientific American Science Quickly, I'm Kendra Pierre Lewis, in for Rachel Feltman. The French philosopher and scientist René Descartes famously wrote, "I think, therefore I am." What he was getting at, in part, is that though our senses might deceive us, the act of thinking was proof of our own existence. But reflect on that sentence again. I think, therefore I am. Who, in that short declaration, is I? Scientists call that I, that subjective sense of self, consciousness. And understanding what consciousness is, how it functions, and where it lives in the brain, has plagued researchers for generations. I spoke with SciAm's associate editor, Allison Parshall, to learn more about the search for consciousness. So you recently reported a feature in the February issue of Scientific American on consciousness. What kind of sparked your interest in the subject?
1: Well, I studied cognitive science in college, and consciousness is kind of the big question that looms over a lot of neuroscience, whether it's like being addressed head on or not. There were these really famous split brain studies many decades ago where people who were having seizures and they would try to address it by cutting basically the connections between the two brain hemispheres. And this would result in some really weird things where like there was information in your brain that you had, but you weren't conscious of because consciousness was like in one side of the brain and not able to access the other. It's inherently very interesting, right? It's like the big question of how do I have a perspective? How is it that my brain is yielding me having a feeling of being me? It's like a very philosophical question. So as someone who is interested in cognitive science as a very interdisciplinary field, the philosophy of it all was very interesting.
0: One of the things that I thought was really interesting in your piece is scientists don't have a set definition of what consciousness is. But can you describe at kind of a high level what they're trying to explore when they're studying consciousness?
1: The English word consciousness is a little bit of a mess, so we have to kind of forgive it for that. But it's referring to a lot of things. I mean, first off, you can just think of it as whether you are conscious or not. Like, are you awake or not? Have you been knocked unconscious? Are you like blinking? Are you aware? And then there's also kind of what you are experiencing while you're aware. So there's this sense of subjective first person perspective that is really kind of the source of a lot of the mystery here. It's like, why is it that as I'm sitting here, I am seeing through my eyes and having a holistic, unified experience of me as a person, and that is connected to every other state I've ever been in, and it's all kind of this unified stream. It's not clear how that comes out of the brain, because the brain is this like physical piece of matter. It's a very complicated one. So there's this age-old question in the philosophy of mind and philosophy of science and everything. It's like, how are the mind and the brain connected? Are these fundamentally the same things, or are they two separate? It's like this war between this idea of dualism, where like the mind is something kind of separate from the brain, and there's like a gap between what you can explain by just looking at the physical object, and this idea of materialism, which is like everything we are, everything we perceive, all comes back to the physical matter of our brains. Science tends to kind of go with materialism just because it's almost an assumption you need to make in order to get anything done. But it's been very challenging for neuroscientists to really close that gap, to understand what it is about our first person experience, where it is coming from in the brain, how is it that the brain is kind of all coming together to make this happen for us. It's very hard to explain, and nothing's really been proven. This is effectively what's happened.
0: One of the things that I thought was interesting as someone who's like been under anesthesia is that when we're under anesthesia or under hallucinogens, we lose consciousness. But when we dream, which many of us kind of think of as like an altered state, we're still tethered to consciousness. Can you talk a little bit about that?
1: That is such a good question. I think about this a lot. I had to get my appendix out while I was reporting this story, and I was trying to get them to do this test on me to see if I like maintained consciousness, because sometimes people can maintain some connectedness, and they didn't know what I was talking about. I was a little disappointed. Some scientists have proposed kind of a multi-pronged...
2: At the tone, we've reached the top of the hour. 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
3: From Feature Story News in San Francisco, I'm Ira Spitzer. The U.S. and Iran have reached an agreement to extend the ceasefire and open nuclear talks, according to the American news outlet Axios. However, U.S. President Trump reportedly still needs to agree to the plan. FSN's Nick Harper reports from Washington.
4: According to Axios, both sides have reached an agreement, but it still needs sign-off from the U.S. President Donald Trump. That agreement would see a 60-day period during which the ceasefire would be extended and negotiations on some of the most difficult issues would begin in earnest. During that 60 days, shipping in the Strait of Hormuz would be unrestricted, and Iran would have to remove the mines within the first month. And in return, the US naval blockade against Iranian ports would be lifted gradually. Both sides would spend the 60 days discussing Iran's nuclear program, what happens to its enriched uranium, and how the US can provide sanctions relief and unfreeze Iranian funds. I'm Nick Harper in Washington.
3: The U.S. Justice Department has opened an investigation into E. Jean Carroll, the writer who successfully sued President Trump for sexual abuse and defamation. The probe centers on whether Carroll lied under oath about who was paying her legal bills. Carroll accused Trump of sexually assaulting her in a New York department store dressing room in the 1990s, allegations Trump has denied, saying he's never met her. Federal juries sided with Carroll in two civil cases, awarding her a combined $88 million. Now the DOJ is looking at a 2022 deposition in which the 82-year-old author said no one was covering her legal fees. Court records later showed LinkedIn co-founder Reid Hoffman, a Trump critic, had helped fund some of those costs. Federal prosecutors are examining whether that discrepancy amounts to perjury. The probe is the latest in a series of Justice Department inquiries targeting the president's opponents. The European Union is set to deploy more extensive trade defenses as it looks to protect key industries from Chinese imports. European commissioners are convening on Friday to discuss the risks posed by China's trade policies. FSN's William Denzelow reports from Brussels.
5: The EU's industry commissioner, Stéphane Séjourné, says China poses an existential threat to industries, including metals, clean technology and chemicals. Faced by what the EU deems as unfair competition, the Commission's working on safeguard clauses that will involve quotas on imports with tariffs imposed when those limits are reached. Séjourné says this isn't a break with China, but a rebalancing. Beijing's described the move as trade protectionism. William Denslow, Brussels.
3: From Bureaus Worldwide, this is FSN.
6: With FSN Spotlight, I'm Simon Marks, hearing once again today from Tom Fletcher, the United Nations top humanitarian aid official, who is charged with the extraordinarily complicated task of trying to bring sufficient assistance to Gaza. Yesterday, we heard about the ups and downs of being allowed by the Israelis to bring urgently needed materials into the territory. There have been some gains in recent weeks, but also still some significant roadblocks. But Mr. Fletcher is also charged with overseeing how to deal with all the rubble and unexploded ordnance left after the Israelis laid waste to Gaza.
7: While I was there, I was seeing the scale of that job, because you're clearing out lots of dead bodies from the rubble and away from the roads, but you're also then trying to clear the unexploded ordnance from underneath those buildings. And people are going back and putting their tents on the rubble. And so we're getting lots of injuries as a result of that. We haven't moved properly to that phase two, where we can really talk about even early recovery, as we call it in the business, and proper reconstruction. Yeah. And we hear a lot of talk about Rivieras and so on. You know, Gaza, let me be absolutely clear, is not a Riviera right now.
6: He says the Trump administration deserves credit for increasingly assisting the United Nations as it goes about its work in Gaza, which is not something you often hear about from Washington. But on the ground, some kind of working relationship does appear to be advancing. With FSN Spotlight, I'm Simon Marks.
3: The main news again. The U.S. and Iran reportedly reach an agreement to extend the ceasefire and open nuclear talks. The U.S. Justice Department has opened an investigation into E. Jean Carroll, the writer who successfully sued President Trump for sexual abuse and defamation. And the EU is set to deploy trade defenses as it looks to protect key industries from Chinese imports. That is the latest feature story news. Ira Spitzer reporting.
8: This is Bird Note. She was an incredible astronomer, master of the stars, extremely knowledgeable of landscapes and geography, an expert forager and healer, an amazing naturalist. She was in tune with the birds and their calls, notably the hoot of a barred owl. Harriet Tubman was a heroic abolitionist in the cause to end chattel slavery and an expert birder. On the Underground Railroad, Tubman used the song of the barred owl as a signal to let freedom seekers know that she had arrived. Her call let them know when it was safe to come out. She mastered the sound and used it throughout the Underground Railroad. After learning this story, I was inspired to learn this hoot myself, in homage to Tubman. It was so smart to use the barred owl song as a signal. It's easily disguised, it's nature. She knew to use it at night, when it would blend in with other nighttime sounds.

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1: Yael, why in the world would anyone want to drive a cockroach?
2: What are you talking about, Don?
1: I read that scientists found a way to drive a cockroach the way you might drive a car. They put electrodes in its brain, and by stimulating it in the right places, they can determine whether it walks fast or slow, goes straight, or turns left or right.
2: It's not as strange as it might sound. Neuroscientists want to know how brains control movement. The scientists are studying a part of the cockroach's brain called the central complex.
1: And what is that?
2: The central complex is a command center in the cockroach's tiny brain that combines information from its senses and uses that information to guide movement. It gets information from other parts of the brain that process visual information from the cockroach's eyes and touch information from the cockroach's highly sensitive antennae and body hairs.
1: I think I get it now. Scientists stimulate different parts of the central complex to map out how those parts control different kinds of movement. But how does the brain work out all the complicated details of how to move the cockroach's legs?
2: It doesn't. The central complex sends its commands to clusters of nerve cells called ganglia in the cockroach's nerve cord. And the ganglia work out the details of the movement. Although the details are different, our brains use a similar scheme.
1: Now I see why this is worthwhile. It could help scientists figure out how to make walking robots or help people with motor control problems such as paralysis or Parkinson's disease.
2: This moment of science comes from Indiana University.
1: We're on the web at amomentofscience.org. I'm Don Glass.
2: And I'm Yael Cassander.
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0: And welcome back to Star Talk. We've been talking to Jenny on the phone with a question regarding a meteor she saw.
1: Well, I'm pretty sure it was a meteor. It flew right over my house and then blew a big hole in my lawn.
2: And by blew a big hole, was there a loud bang involved about the time of impact?
1: Well, yeah. Sparks flew up and it was really smoky.
2: Do you think you know what it was?
0: Yep, I've got an idea, which I'm sure is entirely wrong.
2: Well, I think I know what it was, and I'm ready to throw my opinion out there.
0: You think you know just from that?
2: I think I do.
0: In fact,
2: I'm willing to go ahead and give my final analysis right now. Unless you got some more questions for Jenny here.
0: Oh, no, I got to hear this now. You go ahead.
2: Okay, well, let me get this straight. You heard a hiss and a loud bang. You turned around to see smoke rising from a small hole in your front lawn.
1: Yeah.
2: You found a rock nearby and assumed that it must have been the culprit.
1: Right.
2: Yeah. Yeah, what I think happened here was a classic case of cherry bombay explodicus.
0: You think a neighbor was pulling a prank on Jenny?
2: I think a neighbor was pulling a prank on our dear friend Jenny. What you actually saw, Jenny, was a cherry bomb thrown over your house by some rambunctious neighborhood kids.
1: And not a meteor?
0: Yeah, my brother and I hardly agree on unusual phenomenon, but in this case, I'm going to have to go with his theory.
2: So, we agree it was not a meteor.
0: Absolutely. Definitely not something from the depths of space.
2: Yeah, I'd say more like something from the depths of some kid's pocket.
1: I see. Well, there is a 12-year-old living right behind me. I think I may need to give his mother a call.
0: You

0: do that, Jenny, and thanks for the call.
1: Yeah, have a great day. Bye now.
0: Well, let's turn our attention to the Brain Teaser of the Week, where we let listeners try to answer a question posed by one of their own. This one comes from Aaron Christie from Bucksnort, Arkansas. Aaron writes, I heard there's like a gazillion stars in the sky, and if that's true, shouldn't the sky be brighter at night?
1: Wow, a gazillion, huh? Well, that'd be a lot.
0: I think we all know what he means. He's saying that there are more stars that we can imagine, which is actually true, but that doesn't mean there's an infinite number of stars.
1: No, hold on. How do we know it's not infinite? The universe is full of stars, and we haven't seen the edge of the universe yet, have we? Well, then we can't go about saying how many stars there are out there.
0: That's not the point. The point is there are only a certain number of stars we can see, but that number is huge. And so I can see his question, why is the nighttime sky dark if all these bright stars are down there shining down on us? It's a good question.
1: It's a very good question. In fact, whether he meant it or not, Aaron has stumbled upon Olbers' paradox, which states, if the universe is infinite and stars are distributed evenly throughout, then why isn't the night sky bright?
2: Well, you're not very bright. Are you a paradox?
1: Hey, now don't make me come over there. Olbers was simply restating a question that had been raised by Kepler years before, which made three assumptions. One, the universe is steady state. Two, stars are evenly distributed throughout. And three, the universe is infinitely big. If these things are true, then we should have a very, very bright nighttime sky.
2: Okay, so three things. The universe isn't getting any bigger or smaller.
1: Uh-huh.
2: Stars everywhere.
1: Uh-huh.
2: And they go on forever.
1: That's the three things.
2: And we get a ridiculously bright sky.
1: Yeah, it sounds ridiculous, but it's completely logical. That's why we call it a paradox. Evenly distributed stars across an infinite static universe means that there's no direction you could look and not see a star. It's like being way out in the woods, and everywhere you look, all you can see are the trees. And those three things were all assumed to be true by practically everyone when Olbers wrote it 180 years ago.
2: But since the universe isn't ridiculously bright, at least one of those things must be wrong. And so I think we should throw it to our listening audience for a reasonable answer.
1: All right, let's go to the phones. James, you're on the air with Star Talk.
3: Hi, guys. I was listening to one of your earlier shows, and you mentioned how there are dark nebulas out in the galaxy that block any light from coming through. Wouldn't that take care of the problem?
1: Ah, good point. But what my brother probably didn't mention, because he's absent-minded like that, is that these dark nebulae eventually absorb enough light to start glowing themselves. But don't feel bad. Olbers offered the same solution himself when he posed the problem.
3: Well, I had another idea.
2: Throw it out there, James.
3: Stars don't live forever, so we're not seeing all the stars at once?
1: A good point. Jeremy?
2: You've got a good idea, but I think your number's a little bit off. You have to consider that if enough stars could make the universe bright, then a fraction of that should make the universe somewhat bright, and it's just not.
1: Wow, you shot him down pretty quickly.
2: Well, we only had 10 minutes for this podcast, so I didn't have the time to let him down easy.
1: Right. Next caller.
2: Well, up next we have Jim Zapowski, an expert in astronomical history.
4: Hey, guys. You know, it's just a hobby.
2: Oh, no, don't be modest. So, can you help us with this paradox?
4: I think I probably can. You know, this has been something we've puzzled over for centuries. At the time Olbers wrote his paradox, he wasn't coming up with some random conditions. Those three conditions were assumed to be true by practically everyone for both scientific and religious reasons, which is why his paradox has persisted.
2: And so do you know which one of those assumptions turned out not to be true?
4: Well, the universe certainly isn't steady state. Edwin Hubble made the astronomical discovery of the century when he found that it was expanding. Well, the news was so jarring that even Einstein refused to accept it. People were just so convinced that the universe had always been here.
2: Wow, people really get hung up on science not evolving, huh? So, does this take care of the paradox? One of the conditions fails, therefore the conclusion can't be true?
4: Well, that's not the end of it. Just because the universe is expanding doesn't mean those multitudes of evenly spaced stars aren't out there for us to see.
2: I see. So what you're saying is you haven't helped us a bit.
1: Yeah, thanks for the call, Jim. It was really...
4: Now, hold on. I'm not quite finished with everything. The fact that the galaxies are mostly speeding away from each other does help us out. Think about how long it would take for light to reach us from a star very far away. If the universe had always been smaller, those stars would be closer and more tightly packed. The sky would be much brighter.
1: So does that mean when the universe was younger, it was brighter?
2: Well, I'd say you were a lot brighter when you were younger.
1: Okay, seriously, how many other brothers do we have that might make a good replacement for you? I'm sorry, we're off track. Jim?
4: I'm not sure about the universe getting dimmer, but it seems reasonable. Not only does the expansion spread things out, but it can actually remove objects from our sight.
1: You've got to say that again in a language that even my brother can understand.
2: Yes, please.
4: The universe has a sort of a horizon that we can't see beyond. This is the edge you guys were talking about earlier.
2: Aha! So the universe does have an edge, and I, again, am right, and you are wrong.
1: Now, wait a minute. What's this about an edge?
4: It's not really an edge. It's a horizon. It takes time for the light to reach us. A lot of time from objects way far away. Light has a speed limit, but the expansion is even faster out there. Anything beyond a certain distance will never be visible to us because the light from those objects can't outrun the space-time expansion. This prevents us from ever knowing how far the universe actually extends and keeps the visible universe a finite size.
1: So the universe could go on forever and we'd never know it.
4: Who knows? We might find a way of figuring out that answer someday. Scientists view a good question as a challenge.
2: And as far as good questions go, we have another caller on the line with a question for Jim. Lauren, welcome to Star Talk.
5: Hi, guys. Hi, Jim. Jim, why did it take so long for people to connect the dots? I mean, obviously the sky isn't bright at night. So why couldn't some of this have been predicted as an explanation from the beginning?
4: Well, some folks did offer these explanations. They were just ignored because of generally accepted beliefs about the nature of the universe that we've since proven to be wrong.
1: Like the moon is made of cheese.
2: No one believed that.
1: I believed that. Apollo 11 was such a letdown.
4: Hey, you guys mind if I handle this one? In the mid-1800s, this would have been the question on people's minds. It may not be as famous today, but just like we all have an opinion about the question of global warming, 150 years ago, folks liked to weigh in on their thoughts about the infinitely bright sky paradox.
2: And so Hubble cracked the code.
4: Oddly enough, the solution was offered way back before Hubble was ever even born by Edgar Allan Poe.
1: What?
4: Edgar Allan Poe.
1: No way. The Raven guy?
4: Why do people always say that? Yes, the poet. Turns out he wrote a piece of prose called Eureka that explained the solution beautifully. In a nutshell, the poem claimed that the universe just isn't old enough for all the light in it to have reached us yet. He did not directly contradict any of the suppositions, an infinite number of stars and an infinite unchanging universe. Yet, he offers a loophole. What this required was a beginning to the universe. His idea of the universe having a beginning gives us a good starting point for the explanation. It also gives us the basis for having a universal horizon. He wrote this in 1848, 80 years before Hubble would show conclusive evidence for beginning to everything.
2: So, if the idea that the universe had a beginning mostly solves the paradox, why did it persist through the rest of the century?
1: Well, I would think that such a claim going against conventional wisdom, especially if the source wasn't a noted scientist, would be ignored by most people.
4: It was ignored by everyone. No one paid attention to Poe, just like no one paid attention to Hubble at first, because folks were so convinced that the universe had always been here. And there's a whole discussion here of religion versus science that we don't want to get into, but let's just say that all were opposed to Poe's ideas, which we now know is exactly right.
2: So that does it then. Every one of Olbert's conditions failed. The universe hasn't always been here. It undergoes constant change. Stars aren't uniformly distributed, and space isn't infinite.
1: Or at least it can't be proven to be infinite. Whether it is or not, we don't know because of the limited speed of light.
2: Right, right. The visible universe isn't infinite.
1: Yeah, that does it. Well, we'd like to thank our callers today, especially Jim with his near encyclopedic knowledge on the subject, and of course, Aaron from Arkansas who brought up such a fantastic question.
2: And there it is. You've wasted another perfectly good hour listening to Star Talk. Star Talk was written and produced by Terry, we don't need no stinking badges, Johnson.
1: And Jeremy, we'll figure out a funny nick later, Lusk.
2: Cast includes Jenny, stop looking at me like that, Temple. Kathleen, the drama queen, McMurray.
1: James, Aaron, I for one welcome our new robot overlords, Christy. James, pocket rocket, Tidwell.
2: Lauren, the hammer, Jacobs. And Jim, these shoes are not girly, Ross.
1: And though Martin Radcliffe cringes when we say it, you have been listening to 365daysofastronomy.org.
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4: Fatherhood actually causes testosterone to go down.
5: People who have an AA profile were less likely to be optimistic and somewhat more likely to be depressed.
6: Sweet, salty, umami, and bitter taste are each represented in their own hotspots. And these hotspots are clearly arranged in a map that's reproducible from animal to animal.
2: This week, rethinking sex and math, locating taste in the brain, and the effects of fatherhood on testosterone levels. But first, correspondent Justin Warner tells us how researchers are pushing the bounds of artificial intelligence with football.
7: Football coaches often study footage from past games to refine their strategy. Now a computer can do the same sort of thing. Argonne State University computer scientist Alan Fern and his colleagues are behind it. Their goal is to create artificial intelligence that can analyze complex visual scenes.
8: A lot of people might not realize this, but computers are actually very bad today at understanding the visual world. So just setting a camera up and hooking it up to a computer, having it stare at a street, there's nothing that can reliably track all the people and understand what those people are doing, what their interactions are.
7: To work on the problem, they decided to teach a computer about football using real footage from past Argonne State games. Fern says football makes a good test case because it's relatively controlled, yet highly complex.
8: There's 22 people on the field, not including the referees, and they're all occluding each other, doing different activities, banging into each other. And there's no computer system today that can understand all of this as well as a small child.
7: Fern's team programmed the computer to track and analyze passing plays.
8: And it eventually learned the typical things that seem to work or not work. And it was able to use that information to design plays in a video game that it played. And basically what the end result was is this computer was able to design much better plays after having watched all of this previous video than plays it could design without watching any of that video.
7: He says the current program still couldn't outwit a serious fan, much less a Vince Lombardi. But with further refinements, it may pave the way for algorithms that can analyze the movements of all kinds of groups, from shoppers in a store to soldiers on the battlefield.
2: Thanks, Justin. Men often perform better than women on visual spatial tasks, but biology alone may not explain it. University of California at San Diego researcher Moshe Hoffman and his colleagues studied two genetically similar tribes from northeast India. The Karbi society is male-dominated, but among the Khasi, women inherit property and anchor households. People from each tribe were given a visual spatial puzzle.
9: And your task is to take these pieces, which are all jumbled together, and to put them together to make a face. So it really requires having to kind of visualize how the pieces will put together if you rotate them. And so what we find is that among the Karbi, it takes women significantly longer than men, I think something like 1.5 times as long, whereas among the Khasi, there's no gender difference.
2: Education proved to be an advantage in both groups. Hoffman says this suggests that society may play a bigger role in this gender difference than we thought. Next, Suzanne tells us how a brain hormone may affect depression and optimism.
10: Having a particular variant of a gene that controls the hormone oxytocin may influence how optimistic a person is. This according to UCLA social neuroscientists Shimon Sapphire Bernstein and Shelley Taylor. Taylor says the oxytocin receptor gene has two variants. The researchers found that volunteers with two copies of the adenine, or A form of the gene, tend to have a different outlook on life than those with two copies of the guanine, or G form of the gene.
5: People who have an AA profile were less likely to be optimistic and somewhat more likely to be depressed.
10: She emphasizes that while the findings were robust, people with the A variant of the gene can learn techniques to help them them deal with stress and depression successfully. She adds that developing strong social bonds can also help counteract the gene variant's influence on a person's outlook.
2: Thanks, Suzanne. Next, Justin tells us that fatherhood may affect a man's hormone levels.
7: When a man becomes a dad, his future includes more responsibility and less testosterone. This according to Northwestern University anthropologist Lee Gettler and his colleagues. His team was building on past research, which found that fathers tend to have lower testosterone levels than similar childless men. But the reason for the difference wasn't clear.
4: So the question remained whether men with low testosterone were simply more likely to become fathers, or whether fatherhood sort of caused a decline in testosterone once men became parents.
7: Gettler's team followed more than 600 men in the Philippines from age 21 to 26. All of them started out single, but those who ended up becoming fathers in the ensuing 5 years experienced greater drops in testosterone than those who didn't.
4: Because they started as single non-fathers and we were able to track all of them through time, that tells us that fatherhood actually causes testosterone to go down rather than men with low testosterone simply being more likely to become fathers.
7: The drops were steeper still among dads who made significant contributions to child care. As to why this happens, Gettler says the jury's out, but the findings are consistent with animal data, which suggests that testosterone promotes competitive behaviors that are useful for finding a mate, but possibly counterproductive for parenting.
2: Thanks, Justin. In a landmark psychological study, preschoolers were given a choice. They could eat one treat now or two treats later. Kids who could wait longer had fewer behavioral problems and higher SAT scores years later. Recently, Stanford psychologist Ian Gottlieb and his colleagues studied some of the same people, now in their 40s. The subjects' relative willpower was still consistent with their four-year-old selves, and that related to differences in brain activity.
1: The differences in activation seem to be in areas of the brain that are responsible for the regulation of emotion, that are responsible for cognitive executive control.
2: The most impulsive subjects not only had lower activity in the control centers, but stronger responses in the emotional centers. The results also suggest that people with addictions or self-control issues may also feel pleasure more intensely than others. Finally today, Suzanne tells us how scientists are locating the centers of taste in the brain.
10: Why does a sweet orange taste so different from a bitter grapefruit? The answer may lie in a part of the brain called the insular cortex. Neuroscientist Nick Reba of the National Institutes of Health and his colleagues Xiao K. Chen and Charles Zucker of Columbia University measured brain activity in mice as they were given different substances. Specific areas of the brain lit up for four of the five known tastes.
6: Sweet, salty, umami, and bitter taste are each represented in their own hotspots. And these hotspots are clearly arranged in a map that's reproducible from animal to animal.
10: Strangely, the researchers were unable to locate a set of neurons in the insular cortex that respond to sour tastes. They speculate that the acids in sour foods may stimulate nerves in the mouth other than just the taste buds, and so might actually be represented in a different part of the brain.
2: Thanks, Suzanne. Well, that's our show for this week. Next week, we'll have more exciting stories from the world of science. Until then, tune into the Science Update Podcast Daily Edition every day, Monday through Friday. 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You can also check out Science Update's fan page on Facebook or follow us on Twitter. And if you have a science question, give us a call at 1-800-WHY-IS-IT. If we use your question, we'll send you a Science Update mug. Thanks for listening. I'm Bob Hirshon for AAAS, the Science Society.

0: Not all bad news on World Water Day 2015. That and other stories for the week ending March 22nd.
1: I'm Jamie Sudler.
2: I'm Franny Halperin, and it's This Week in Water.
0: We start off this week noting World Water Day and mentioning a dire United Nations report called Water for a Sustainable World. The report concludes that the Earth will have only 60% of the water it needs if we continue on our current trajectory.
2: The report states that about 750 million people are still without access to drinking water, and those most affected are the poor and women.
0: The UN said that a relatively small investment in sanitation services would result in substantial economic gains.
2: The largest demand for water will come from manufacturing, which will increase its needs by a whopping 400% in the years from 2000 to 2050. The UN is also calling on the agricultural sector to greatly increase its water efficiency.
0: The UN report was released in New Delhi, India, a country where some aquifers are being depleted at the world's fastest rates, and the shortfall between supply and demand for water has been forecast at 50% or even higher.
2: But there's also good news from India. Last week, it was announced that the winner of the award known as the Nobel Prize for Water is an Indian who has brought water to no less than 1,000 villages.
0: The annual award is made by the Stockholm International Water Institute, and this year's winner, Rajendra Singh, is known for helping to build traditional earthen dams, or johads.
2: The dams hold back the flow of water in the wet season and allow it to seep into the ground for future use. These traditional methods fell out of use during the British colonial rule.
0: Due to Mr. Singh's work, the Stockholm Institute noted that water is flowing again in several rivers of Rajasthan, and the forest cover has increased, leading to the return of antelope and leopards.
2: Some women in Kenya are constructing water storage systems of their own to deal with shortages.
0: They are using a form of reservoirs that are called pans. A water pan is about 20 yards across and is constructed by digging a dam and lining it. Water from heavy rain runoffs is stored and can provide up to 4 months' needs until the next rainy season.
2: The stored water is then used to grow tomatoes, watermelons, sugarcane, and other crops for sale. And with the earned money, women are providing for their families.
0: As long as it rains, then the pans can work to store water. However, there have been accounts of pans not filling due to lack of precipitation. Still, with adequate rainfall, the pans can relieve Kenyan women from having to wake up as early as 4 a.m. to trek along difficult terrain to collect water in pots, pails, and cans.
2: And more good news. And one of the most exciting developments for oceans in some time, last week the United Kingdom announced the establishment of the world's largest marine protected area.
0: The new Pitcairn Islands Reserve in the South Pacific will protect more than 300,000 square miles of open ocean. Pitcairn, if the name sounds familiar, is home to the descendants of the HMS Bounty mutineers, who sought refuge on the island to hide from the Royal Navy.
2: Just as Pitcairn was a safe haven for sailors, it's now to be a sanctuary for marine life. The islands are some of the most remote on Earth and therefore have near pristine ecosystems.
0: The waters contain coral reefs with abundant sharks and large fishes, submerged mountains, and deep sea habitats that might contain species not yet known by science.
2: And speaking of species not yet known to science, finally this week, meet Pecoltia gridoi, a newly named species of suckermouth armored catfish.
0: And if its name calls to mind a galaxy far, far away, you're on the right track. The fish was named for Greedo, the bounty hunter killed by Han Solo in Star Wars: A New Hope.
2: For Jonathan Armbruster and his colleagues at Auburn University, the resemblance between the previously unknown catfish with its dark eyes, sucker mouth, and facial bristles and the cute Greedo was unmistakable.
0: This name is not the first for a Star Wars character, however. In 2012, a reddish-purple worm was found in the Atlantic Ocean that had large, floppy lips on either side of its head. Its full scientific name? Yoda purpurata. For Yoda, of course.
2: Although taxonomists seem to have fun naming their species, they'll tell you that describing living organisms, everything from bacteria to whales, is essential for studying biodiversity, protecting species, tracking infectious disease, and understanding the history of life on our planet.
0: May the Force be with them.
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4: This is DW News, our top stories. The United States and Iran have reached an outline agreement to extend their ceasefire, pending the approval of President Donald Trump. That's according to the news site Axios. Earlier, the U.S. Central Command said Kuwait had intercepted missiles launched by Iran. It said U.S. forces shot down 5 Iranian attack drones and struck an Iranian ground control station in the port of Bandar Abbas. Israel's Air Force has carried out an airstrike on Beirut for the first time in more than 3 weeks. Israeli security sources said the attack targeted a Hezbollah missile division commander. The Lebanese health ministry said overnight Israeli attacks on the city of Tyre killed at least 14 people. Israel declared a new expanded combat zone stretching 40 kilometers north of its border with Lebanon. European foreign ministers have met in Cyprus to discuss regional security, migration, and terms for any peace negotiations between Russia and Ukraine. The EU's top diplomat, Kaya Kallas, says it's very important that Ukraine and Russia are pushed to talk to each other, adding that an unconditional ceasefire is a precondition for any kind of peace talks.
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5: Hi, everyone. This is Melissa McChesney for the Archaeology Channel with another weekly installment of the audio news from Archaeologica. Our interesting and diverse stories for this week have been selected from the vast array of research archaeologists are pursuing right now all over the world. Archaeologists in Iran believe they have found ancient takeout windows from which soldiers would be provisioned food and weapons over 5,000 years ago. A well-preserved 13th century shipwreck discovered in Japan seems to relate to the legend of the kamikaze winds. A site in Baja California contains 11,000-year-old artifacts, adding to the growing list of sites that support an early coastal migration route into the Americas. And a newly discovered 2,000-year-old army base on the River Lippe completes the missing link in the Roman defense system in western Germany. This program is brought to you in part by the Turkish Ministry of Culture and Tourism, offering visitors to Turkey a unique experience among archaeological sites representing thousands of years of cultural heritage. Learn more about the wonders of Turkey at goturkey.com. Thanks go also to our supporting members, without whose help we would not be able to present this program. Please look for membership information at archaeologychannel.org. And now, here's Laura Pettigrew with the audio news from Archaeologica. We hope you find this to be a valuable part of your day.
6: Welcome to the audio news from Archaeologica. I'm Laura Pettigrew, and these are the headlines in archaeological and historical news from October 23rd to October 29th, 2011. New research in the mountains of western Iran suggests that people may have been using takeout windows to get food and weapons some 5,200 years ago. It appears the inhabitants of the site ordered up goat, grain, and even bullets, among other items. The find was made at Godin Tepe, an archaeological site excavated in the 1960s and 1970s under the direction of T. Kyler Young, Jr. of the Royal Ontario Museum in Toronto, Canada. When Kyler Young died in 2006, a team of researchers took up his work and recently published the results, along with more recent research on the artifacts in the book On the High Road, The History of Godin Tepe. The notion that these finds are takeout windows, first proposed by Kyler Young, is based mainly on their height and location beside the central courtyard. The windows were positioned in a way that suggests use by passersby, or perhaps soldiers, who could come through to grab some food or ammunition. The research shows that Göden Tepe began, in prehistoric times, as a simple settlement. According to Hilary Gopnik of Emory University, for about 1,000 years, a small village of farmers and shepherds occupied the mound of Göden. Then, sometime around 3,200 BC, somebody raised those houses and built an oval enclosure in their place. The mud brick structure comprises a central courtyard surrounded by buildings, including one particularly prominent structure with two windows. The windows and the walls of the main building are very unusual for architecture of this period, which led to the interpretation that they had a different function. Inside the building, researchers discovered beveled rimmed bowls, food remains, a fireplace, and 1,759 sun-dried clay bullets, or pellets, for slings, weapons that were used for both warfare and hunting. The building shows the only example of framed windows known from this time period. In fact, the early buildings of the Middle East usually have no windows at all. According to Clemens Reichel, a curator at the Royal Ontario Museum, while archaeologists do find openings whose purpose may have been air vents or cubbyholes, windows are rare and are hard to identify. So if these windows were for takeout, what were people serving? Found at Göden Tepe is a wide variety of food remains, including lentils, bones of goats and sheep, and residues of beer and wine. Bevel-rimmed bowls found at the site were probably used to hold rations of grain. Near the end of the building's life, sling bullets appeared, along with a spear point and mace head, possibly for distribution through the windows. The compound was abandoned and partially burned in about 3000 BC. Whether this was purposeful or a peaceful abandonment remains a mystery. According to a doctoral student of Young's, Virginia Badler, soldiers would have been the main patrons of the structure, and the compound's purpose could have been to protect trade routes in the area. Arguments supporting a military function for Göden Tepe include the small, enclosed nature of the oval, making it easier to protect the compound and see who was coming inside. Badler hypothesizes that the bevel-rimmed bowls found

0: were actually for water rations, not grain, due to the fact that a few of the bowls had linings of bitumen, a substance used for waterproofing. Thus, the windows, under the military scenario, were used to issue provisions to the troops. Artifacts from the site are now part of an exhibit at the Royal Ontario Museum. Next, we traveled to Japan, where underwater exploration may have revealed the reality behind the original legend of the kamikaze, or the divine winds. In the 13th century, this powerful force destroyed two separate massive Mongol invasion fleets. Marine archaeologists now say they have uncovered the remains of a ship from the Second Fleet, launched against Japan in AD 1281. This fleet, believed to have comprised 4,400 vessels, is located a meter below the seabed, in 25 meters of water, off the coast of Nagasaki, Japan. The Mongols ruled China from AD 1271 to 1368. The kamikaze winds, perhaps better known through the nickname given to the Japanese suicide pilots of the Pacific War, were a nation-defining event for Japan that set the limits of the Mongol expansion in the east. Scientists are hoping they will be able to recreate the complete Yuan Dynasty vessel from the Kublai Khan's lost fleet using a 12-meter or 35-foot section of keel. According to Yoshifumi Ikeda, a professor of archaeology at Okinawa's University of Ryukyu's and research team lead, the section could go a long way to helping researchers identify the characteristics of the 20-meter-long warship. In a news conference, Ikeda noted that this discovery was of major importance to their research. They are planning to expand search efforts and find further information to assist in restoring the whole ship. The research team discovered the wreck, the first wreck from the period to have an intact hull, with ultrasound equipment. Surprisingly, archaeologists found the vessel with the planks still attached to the keel with nails. Sand that covers the shipwreck has provided what the archaeologists found to be a good state of preservation, so good that divers could even establish that the planks were originally painted a whitish-gray. From the study of the wreck, researchers will be able to understand more about shipbuilding skills of the time, as well as the actual situation of exchanges in East Asia. Near the wreck were more than 4,000 artifacts, including ceramic shards, bricks used for ballast, cannonballs, and stone anchors, evidence that links the ship to the Yuan Dynasty invasion fleet. Moving to Mexico, archaeologists from the National Institute of Anthropology and History, INAH, have located a site containing hundreds of tools made from the Cape region of Baja California. The discovery of these artifacts, 11,000 to 8,000 years old, further supports the premise regarding a coastal migration route for the first settlers of the Americas. The site, called El Coyote, joins a growing number of similar sites in the region, suggesting that people moved down the coast and arrived in what is now the peninsula of Baja California during the early years of the Holocene, or even before that. Archaeologist Isaac Aquino, director of research, and Leticia Barajas, field chief, have released the progress of the study conducted at the site 3 years ago. Their work shows that El Coyote contains a substantial history of early and late human occupation on the peninsula, a view several researchers in the region had previously suggested. From analysis of archaeological materials found, specialists in stone and shell tool manufacture agree that they would fit into a type found elsewhere in the area and fall into the same chronological framework. The researchers propose that the same cultural group, yet to be identified, traveled down the coast of the Gulf of California, from the north to the south, occupying coastal sites on both the islands and mainland. The El Coyote site covers about 100 acres and is located on the shores of the Gulf of California, or the Sea of Cortez. The artifacts discovered consisted of worked stone tools and shells. Charred clams were also recovered, as well as the remains of many other marine and land animals. The fishing equipment represents another interesting group of finds, and three hooks made of mother-of-pearl are particular standouts. Researchers have found artifacts at various points around the El Coyote area that archaeologists have identified as camps. The initial study of materials by researchers shows two distinct periods. The first dates from the early Holocene or proto-desert period, 11,000 to 8,000 years ago. The second span of occupation began after a gap of 5,000 years, running from 2,700 years ago until the arrival of the first Spanish expedition to the Baja California Peninsula in the 16th century. So far, little material evidence of the long intervening period in the region has been found. Scientists have successfully identified 51 species of marine life in the zones examined at El Coyote, represented by bivalves and snails, as well as fish vertebrae and sea mammal bones. Deer and hare are the predominant land animals, along with the remains of various types of birds. So far, there are no human remains, making it impossible to determine what specific human population the ancient inhabitants of El Coyote belonged to. In our final story, German archaeologists have unearthed exciting evidence of a lost Roman camp that formed a vital part of the frontier protecting Rome's empire against the Germanic hordes. Historians believe the camp, located on the river Lippe near the town of Olfen and once home to an estimated 1,000 legionnaires, may have served as a key base for the Roman general Drusus, who waged a long and bloody war against the tribes that once inhabited what is now western Germany. The find came after the discovery of a bronze Roman helmet near Olfen that indicated the presence of ancient remains, but it took another century of searching to discover the exact location of the camp. According to Wolfgang Kirsch, one of the archaeologists involved in the discovery, it is a sensational discovery for Roman research in Westphalia because the camp is the missing link in the chain of Roman defenses. Researchers dug up Roman coins, fragments of pottery, and the remains of old defenses, while aerial photography revealed the pattern of moats that once protected the camp from German tribes trying to drive the invaders out of their land. Between 11 and 7 BC, the Romans occupied the military installation, which is larger than 7 football fields, and used it to control crossing points on the river Lippe and as a supply depot for outlying posts. The site has, up to this point, survived largely undisturbed for over 2,000 years, which makes it an equal rarity and, from an archaeological point of view, absolutely ideal. According to Dr. Michael Rind, the chief archaeologist working on the camp, the main goal right now is to protect and preserve the camp. Exploration of the installation, according to Dr. Rind, could take decades. That wraps up the news for this week. For more stories and daily news updates, visit Archaeologica on the World Wide Web at archaeologica.org, where all the news is history. I'm Laura Pettigrew, and I'll see you next week.
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2: A glimpse into the zoo after hours. 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
0: 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I'm Brett Barry.
2: Binge drinking, a common and dangerous behavior for all ages, is defined as 4 or more drinks for a woman and 5 or more drinks for a man over a short period of time. This risky pattern of drinking contributes to over half of the 79,000 deaths due to alcohol each year and a range of health and social problems, including unintended pregnancy, sexually transmitted diseases, interpersonal violence, and death through car crashes. Most binge drinkers are adults who drink too much from time to time and are not alcohol dependent or alcoholics. Effective strategies to create an environment that discourages binge drinking include increasing alcohol taxes, reducing the number of places where people can purchase alcohol, and reducing the days and hours when alcohol is sold. Binge drinking is a clear health threat for the drinker and for society. Be responsible to your family, your community, and yourself. Don't binge drink.
3: This is the Engines of Our Ingenuity, made possible by the friends of KUHF Houston.
4: Today, pruning hooks into spears. The University of Houston's College of Engineering presents this series about the machines that make our civilization run and the people whose ingenuity created them. The Plowshares to Sword story of the U.S. Navy and steam spanned 2 wars. Like most military technology, steam warships sprang from civilian invention. The Navy's first steamship was built in New York during the waning days of the War of 1812. It was called Demologos, or Word of the People, and its builder was Robert Fulton. Fulton's original steamboat patent was only 8 years old. Fulton had aggressively built commercial riverboats. Others had built steamboats before Fulton, but it was he who'd quickly brought them into wide public use. Demologos was a radical design. The engine and paddle wheels were sandwiched between 2 hulls where enemy fire couldn't reach them. Fulton died a few months before it was finished, and the ship was renamed the Fulton in his honor. During the years of peace that followed, the Fulton saw only ceremonial service. Finally, in 1829, someone's carelessness in the powder magazine caused an explosion that blew it to bits. So, what did the Navy do now that the advantages of steam were clear? Well, they bought a small steamship, used it for 3 years in the West Indies, then mothballed it. Meanwhile, the commissioners studied the matter. Not until 1837 did they agree on a design and build a 180-foot steamer. Called Fulton II, it also saw some West Indies service. The Confederate forces finally burned it when they found it in Pensacola early in the Civil War. Except for a steam dispatch boat, the U.S. Navy didn't have another finished steamboat until 1842. Only after civilian steam packet service was in full swing did they begin serious steam warship building. Then they did not move with anything like the speed that civilian builder Fulton had. It took another civilian outsider to jump-start the technology of steam warships once the Civil War had begun. That was Swedish inventor John Ericsson. Ericsson had already built a fine warship, the Princeton. He replaced paddle wheels with a then-radical but very effective screw propeller. But his greater triumph came in 1861 when he designed the radical ironclad Monitor. Monitor not only used a newer and better screw propeller, it also carried the first gun turret. It could use a turret with a 360-degree rotation because it had relinquished something all the ocean-going ships retained for a long time. It no longer carried sail. Without a mast, the turret could turn in any direction. We cling to the myth that war drives technology, yet when we look at the details of military technology, we usually see the military adapting civilian inventions. They do so slowly in peacetime, more rapidly when they're under fire. Fulton and Ericsson were first and foremost inventors. They turned to the military or to commerce, whoever would foot the bill to support their real objective, which was not winning wars, but inventing things. I'm John Leinhardt at the University of Houston, where we're interested in the way inventive minds work.
5: Newscasts from around the world.
6: Hi there. Well, I'm calling this session The Flawless Delivery of Awesome. And I just want to jam on a few ideas that I've been playing with when it comes to leadership, especially leadership without a title. First of all, one of the most important things I can share with you is leadership isn't about a title, it's about influence. Now, you might have heard me say that or write about that in my blogs or on Twitter, but here's the thing. We live in a world where we, in so many ways, are judged by the titles we have. So we think that, or we fall into the trap, and this is one of the great seductions of business and life. We say, well, I don't have a title, so I can't make a difference. But leadership without a title is so much about your impact. It's so much about your attitude. It's so much about your imagination and your innovation. And you can be a taxi driver, you can be a janitor, you can be a teacher, you can be a CEO. Your title doesn't matter. What really matters is your commitment to influencing and leading by example. Second thing. The flawless delivery of awesome. What I mean by that is this. We live in a world where ordinary is celebrated. You go into most retail outlets, you go into most restaurants, you deal with most people, and they're standing for ordinary. And awesome is what's going to win in the new economy that we're in right now. The game has really changed. I think there has been a leadership rebooting. The old model of leadership is dead. It's so 20th century, where the leader is the CEO at the top of an organization or the head of a country. Leadership has been rebooted, and there's a new model of leadership, and those who embrace it, those people, those organizations, will be the organizations that will lead the field as we move into the future. So there has been a rebooting of leadership, and right now you don't need a title to be a leader. That's one of the most important things that I can share with you. And stand for awesome in a world where most people are standing for ordinary. That's a really key thing to all.
7: 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I'm the director of the Science Working Group at Radio Newark. I'm retired now, but I spent my career in the chemical industry after obtaining university degrees in forestry, botany, and biochemistry. 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Thank you and have a good day.

0: At the tone, we've reached the top of the hour. 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
1: This is the World Industrial News for Thursday, May 28th. 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While the U.S. is pushing for more large-scale mining projects, China leads in the smelting of aluminum and copper, with the U.S.-Iranian conflict and a massive build-out of data centers, heavily affecting demand for the two materials, respectively. Industrial Info Resources is tracking more than 4,600 active and proposed projects at smelters worldwide, totaling about $595 billion of investment. China accounts for about 30% of investment, with the U.S. trailing at about 15.2% and Indonesia at 13.5%. A trade union has paused its plans for a labor strike at one of Australia's largest LNG production and export facilities, Iquitos. Iquitos set for May 27th and 28th after reaching progress on negotiations with Japan-based INPEX. Maintenance workers at Woodside's onshore and offshore Northwest Shelf and adjacent Pluto LNG plants are on strike, but both facilities are fully operational. The provincial leader of British Columbia said a German offtake agreement should seal the deal for the Eslisheim escort facility. If sanctioned, it would be Canada's second largest LNG terminal. Industrial Info Resources is tracking 12 LNG projects across Canada, valued at more than $51 billion, including export developments along Canada's western shores. Bolivia's new government has faced weeks of protests over salaries, austerity measures, and economic stagnation. Persistent unrest has disrupted transport around El Ayaz, and the resulting instability could undermine the investment climate necessary for the president's free market agenda. According to local and regional news outlets, 150 blockade points were active across Bolivia on May 26. For details on these and other breaking news, read the full stories at industrialinfo.com. I'm Christine Ramos, reporting for Industrial Info News.

0: Profile America, Sunday, May 9th. Today is Mother's Day, one of the nation's most revered national observances with meaning beyond flowers, cards, and brunches. The idea started in 1908 with Anna Jarvis of West Virginia to honor her deceased mother, who had hoped that there would come a day to commemorate all mothers. By 1911, every state observed Mother's Day, and in 1914, Congress made it a national event. It's estimated there are nearly 43 million mothers across the U.S. between ages 15 and 50. Lately, about 3.8 million babies per year are born. The national mean age of women giving birth for the first time is 26.9 years. In 1970, the average age of first-time mothers was just under 21 and a half years. You can find more facts about America from the U.S. Census Bureau online at census.gov.
1: Question of the Week from the Naked Scientists.
2: Hello and welcome to Question of the Week. It's me, Kirsten Gepfrich, and this week I'm ready to go to space to answer Troy's question.
3: If you were to live on Jupiter for 50 years and then return to Earth, what would the time difference be back on Earth due to Jupiter's increased gravity?
2: Would taking a jaunt to Jupiter for 50 of our Earth years result in me being older or younger than my Earthling counterparts? Luckily, physicist Dr. Stuart Higgins is on hand to join me for a mission.
4: Okay, let's go to Jupiter.
5: Take the next left and proceed for 484 million miles.
4: Let's speed that up and pretend we could just teleport ourselves directly to Jupiter's gas surface. Jupiter is much bigger than the Earth. It has about 320 times the mass. It's huge. Assuming we could live on Jupiter for 50 years and, you know, somehow survive the lack of oxygen, giant storms, and the fact that there's no real solid land to stand on, then the stronger gravitational field of Jupiter's greater mass would have some peculiar effects. Crucially, compared to a clock on the Earth, a clock on Jupiter would tick more slowly. According to Einstein's theory of general relativity, time passes slower in a gravitational field. This is known as gravitational time dilation.
2: Being near a massive object makes time move more slowly. So on Jupiter, the big boy of our solar system, how much time would we save? On Facebook, Ike suggested 100 years. 1.2345 minutes was put forward by Martin. Stuart, please don't leave me hanging any longer.
4: Well, it's not much. For each second on Jupiter, your wristwatch would be running roughly 20 nanoseconds slower than a clock left back on Earth. Over 50 years, you'd end up being about 31 seconds younger compared to if you'd stayed on Earth. And yes, for general relativity fans, this is very much a simplification, not taking into account lots of other factors, but it gives us an idea of the incredibly small size of this effect.
2: So, a lot of effort for 31 seconds. But why do we even care about Einstein and all this time dilation?
4: Turns out that even though the differences are tiny, they're big enough to cause huge problems with the global positioning system, GPS. The constellation of GPS satellites that orbit the Earth each have their own clock on board, which broadcasts its signal to receivers, such as your smartphone. By comparing how long it's taken the signal to reach you from different satellites, the system can work out where you are. But there's a problem. The clocks in space are further away from the Earth than your receiver is. They're in a weaker gravitational field. That means, after taking into account other effects, time runs faster for the satellites. And while the differences are tiny, over a single day it can build up so that your GPS receiver is wrong by a whopping 10 kilometres.
5: Oh dear, I appear to be lost.
4: Luckily, the satellites have Einstein's equations built in, so they account for gravitational time dilation.
2: So a trip to Jupiter may not be the physics version of Einstein.

0: 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That was Question of the Week from the Naked Scientists. 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
3: The asteroid Bennu comes close to the Earth every 6 years. Radar observations reveal that it is about 5 football fields in diameter. It rotates on its axis with a period of 4.22 hours. Bennu was named by Michael Toller Puzio, who was born in 2004. Michael is the young student who won the naming contest for this asteroid. Bennu is a potentially hazardous asteroid. It orbits the Sun in 1.2 years. The OSIRIS-REx spacecraft is scheduled to be launched in 2016. The spacecraft will collect a sample of Bennu's surface material. OSIRIS-REx will arrive at Bennu in 2019 and return samples of it to Earth in 2023. The detailed knowledge gained by this sample and return mission will allow scientists to understand conditions in the early solar system. It will also help astronomers to discover the physical processes that may put an asteroid on a collision course with Earth. An asteroid the size of Bennu probably strikes the Earth every 100 to 200,000 years with an energy release of more than several hundred hydrogen bombs. An impact like this would likely produce a crater 4 to 5 miles in diameter and devastate thousands of square miles of the Earth's surface. The key to preventing such a disaster is knowledge gained by space missions like OSIRIS-REx. Bennu will not impact the Earth anytime soon. However, it will make a series of 8 close approaches to Earth between 2169 and 2199. For Travelers in the Night, this is Dr. Al Grauer. Go to travelersinthenight.org for more information.
4: Today is May 28th on Tidbits in Time, a significant day. Stay with me to hear about Spain's epic miscalculation. We'll talk about the very first Western novel and take a look at a colorful general after the war. Oh, and we'll remember one of America's greatest athletes on his birthday. All that plus a strategic marriage and treaty link two countries and their royal houses. Tidbits in Time is coming up next. Ready, set, go. It was on May 28, 1588, that the Spanish Armada, with 19,000 armed soldiers, left port bound for its attack on England. This was basically a Catholic Spain versus Protestant England war. At that time, the 130 Spanish ships were the mightiest fleet ever assembled. The Armada was destroyed by confrontations with only 34 English warships, but were mostly destroyed by severe weather. Spain never recovered its preeminence in the world. May 28, 1902, Owen Wister published The Virginian, considered the first true Western novel. Born in Philadelphia, he went to Wyoming for his health, fell in love with it, and was inspired to write about an unnamed cowboy known only by where he was from. Wister's cowboy moved to Wyoming, became a ranch foreman, and fell in love with the schoolmarm. During a run-in with cattle rustlers scene, Wister wrote, "This town ain't big enough for the both of us." It was on May 28, 1818, that Pierre-Gustave Toutant Beauregard was born in St. Bernard Parish, Louisiana. He graduated from West Point in 1838 and was the commanding officer at the bombardment of Fort Sumter at Charleston, South Carolina. Surviving the war years, he was notably the only Confederate general to become wealthy after the war between the states, making his fortune both as a promoter of the Louisiana Lottery and by investing, mainly in railroads.

0: was on May 28, 1888, that Jacobus Francisus Jim Thorpe and his twin brother Charlie, who tragically died at age 9, were born in Prague, Oklahoma. Blessed with tremendous physical abilities, he played football, coached in high school by Glenn Scobie Pop Warner, and baseball and basketball at both the college and professional level. He won Olympic gold medals in both the pentathlon and decathlon, and many consider Thorpe to be arguably the greatest American athlete of all time. May 28, 1503 saw the signing of the Treaty of Everlasting Peace between Scotland and England, coinciding with the marriage of James IV to Margaret Tudor, linking the royal houses. The treaty lasted 10 years. That marriage did lead to the union of the crowns, however, 100 years later in 1603, when Elizabeth I died without heirs and James IV's great-grandson James VI succeeded to the English throne as James I. For your very own email print version of Tidbits in Time, showing up every day for free in your inbox, just send a request to adrian@tidbitsintime.com. That's adrian@tidbitsintime.com. For Tidbits in Time, this has been Gene Vann.
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2: Hello, and welcome to the Current Science and Technology Podcast from the Museum of Science in Boston. I'm your host, Susan Heilman, and every week we bring you interviews with guest researchers and our museum staff covering science and technology in depth. This week, we'll explore the questions, is there water on the moon? And can plasma be used to kill bacteria in a root canal? It's been 40 years since a human last stepped foot on the moon. When are we going back? Here to tell us about a recent step towards that goal is the museum's Julia Sable. Hi, Julia.
3: Hi, Susan.
2: Even though the space shuttle launch has been delayed several times this month, I believe there's another launch that's happening at the same time.
3: Yes, NASA just launched an Atlas V rocket carrying a two-part mission to the moon. The first part is the Lunar Reconnaissance Orbiter, and it's going to get into a pretty low orbit, only 31 miles above the moon's surface, and orbit for at least a year, taking really detailed measurements to create a map of the topography of the moon.
2: Are they going to try to get pictures of the entire, like 100% of the surface of the moon?
3: Yes, they're going to get the whole surface of the moon in visible and ultraviolet light, and they're in a polar orbit, which is a little harder to get into, but they wanted to do that because we don't have as good images of the poles as we would like.
2: And why are the poles so important?
3: We think that that's the most likely place where we could find water ice on the moon. Just like on Earth's poles, at the moon's poles, the sunlight comes in at a real low angle. So the deepest parts of craters never get sunlight. They're in permanent darkness, and that makes them really cold, and they're the most likely place to find ice. And we're really interested in that because we are hoping in future missions to the moon we might be able to use the water in that ice as a resource.
2: And why would we think that there is water at all on the moon?
3: A lot of our past missions to the moon have seen possible evidence of water, but it's been inconclusive. And this mission, both parts, the orbiter part and another part we will talk about in a minute, are specifically aimed at looking for water.
2: Okay, so the orbiter is going to take really detailed pictures, looking for evidence of water, but I'm guessing it's now this second part that's going to give us a much better idea as to whether or not there's going to be ice water on the moon.
3: Yes, that's right. The second part is the Lunar Crater Observation and Sensing Satellite, or LCROSS, they call it, and it's going to actually crash something into the moon and take measurements related to that impact.
2: Okay, so how exactly does that work when you just crash something into the surface of the moon?
3: This is a controlled impact. They're specifically aiming at a set of dark craters on the South Pole. There's two things that are going to make impact. First, it's a piece of that Atlas V rocket that brought the satellites to the moon. By the time it gets there, it'll be all out of fuel. It'll just be a piece of space junk, and it's going to be aimed to impact into one of those dark craters, and when it hits, it will create a 3-meter-deep crater. So we're going to dig down below the layer of rock and dust, and that might help us reveal water ice. Plus, it throws up a big plume of dust and debris and possibly ice particles. And we're going to analyze that plume with the second part of LCROSS, which is called the Shepherding Satellite. And it's got a set of instruments on it. It's going to fall through that plume that was thrown up by the first part, taking measurements on its way down and sending out those data as fast as it can before it also crashes.
2: So we already know or are pretty sure that there is no ice water on the surface of the moon. And if it's going to be anywhere, it could be underneath the surface, underneath these really cold, dark craters.
3: Yes, we think any ice at the surface would be more likely to have evaporated. But if it's under some protective layers, it might be preserved. Plus, like I said, the bottoms of those craters are extra cold compared to the rest of the moon's surface. So that might keep the ice intact.
2: Essentially, we'll be digging down about 10 feet or so with that first impact. And it's not only creating this deep crater, but it's tossing up into the atmosphere all different pieces of any rocks, dust, and if there was any water beneath the surface, tossing that into the atmosphere so that the second satellite can take readings and detect the water.
3: Yes, that's right. And also, after the dust settles from those two impacts, the first part of the mission, the Lunar Reconnaissance Orbiter, will still be orbiting, so it will be able to look at those craters that were freshly excavated, and also we'll be able to see the plumes from telescopes that are orbiting the moon and also from Earth-based telescopes. So this is going to happen in October, the impact. And people all over the country are looking forward to that and creating events to watch the moon and see if they can see these plumes.
2: How good of a telescope would you need to see this? Could an average person in their backyard see this, or do you need something a little more high-powered?
3: It looks like the impact is going to happen during daylight hours, at least in the United States. So we will need a pretty good telescope to resolve that with the light sky interfering with our view.
2: So I can think of many reasons why we would want to know whether or not there's water on the moon, not the least of which is that would be pretty cool. But what are the actual specific reasons that NASA has in mind in looking for water on the moon?
3: NASA's big goal is to get humans back on the moon by 2020, and not just for 3 or 4 days at a time, the way the Apollo astronauts did, but actually living and working on the moon for months at a time. And to have a longer-term presence on the moon, it would help a lot to have resources on the lunar surface that we can use for, well, water can be split into hydrogen and oxygen, so we can use it for breathing, we could use it for fuel. It can also be used to make building materials.
2: And it can also be used to drink.
3: Good point. Yes, so NASA is planning to put people back on the moon and eventually build a lunar outpost where we will be able to do experiments, test technologies for further space exploration, and use the moon as a launch point for further human exploration of the solar system, starting with Mars.
2: Well, it sounds like water has a lot of different applications, and it's probably one of the most important resources to be able to find on the moon because it is pretty heavy. So are they planning already to build these outposts near the poles in the hopes that there is going to be water at the poles that they can use?
3: Yes. One reason that NASA hopes to build the outpost near a pole is because that's a likely place where there might be the water. The other reason is that areas near the pole receive more sunlight. It's not direct sunlight. It's still at that low angle. But 70 or 80% of the time, they're getting sun. So we can use that for solar power.
2: That's another useful reason for being at the poles then. Well, it seems like the main part of this mission is going to be looking for water on the moon, which, as we just explained, is very important. Are there any other things that the orbiter or the LCROSS are going to be looking for other than water?
3: Yes, they're definitely looking for a lot of things. Several of the instruments on the orbiter are kind of specially tuned to look for water, but they also are looking for other things. So they're going to get a very complete map of the moon at excellent resolution, like a meter resolution. And the orbiter also has a laser altimeter, which will get topography at a meter vertical resolution, which will help us identify safe landing sites for our future missions to the moon. Another instrument is studying the cosmic rays, the radiation environment that humans and equipment are going to be exposed to for these longer times that we're hoping to live on the moon, so that we can develop ways to protect us from that radiation. And one thing that that instrument has is some plastic that mimics human tissue to see how the radiation affects it.
2: Well, that's pretty cool and incredibly useful. So this isn't just a little first step to getting humans on the moon. It seems like this is going to answer a lot of questions and provide a lot of answers to help design equipment and spacesuits and living environments and everything for humans on the moon.
3: Yes, NASA has designed this mission to be basically robotic scouts that are looking at all the conditions that we're going to be dealing with when we're planning to send these other missions to the moon. And if you're interested in learning more, there's a lot of information at nasa.gov about both the Lunar Reconnaissance Orbiter and the LCROSS parts of the mission.
2: And we'll be getting images back, I imagine, within the next few weeks for the orbiter. And then I guess we should stay tuned in October to learn how the LCROSS crash actually goes.
3: Yes, that's right. We're going to have fresh data coming in all summer. And then the fall is when we're going to see those impacts.
2: Well, great. Hopefully we'll have you back then to talk about how the crash actually goes. Thanks very much, Julia.
3: Thanks a lot.
2: A root canal procedure is no fun. It's often long, it can be painful, and there is a chance of infection that can mean more visits to the dentist. Here to tell us about a futuristic yet potential method to avoid infection is the museum's Brenda Muniapin. Hi, Brenda.
4: Hi, Susan.
2: Okay, so root canals are bad enough, but could there really be a risk of infection afterwards, too, which would then send someone back to the dentist again?
4: Yeah, definitely. Because in order to do a root canal, dentists have to drill into a tooth to get to the interior root canal. And then once they've got a passageway to the root canal, they have to go in with an instrument and basically clear out the infected tissue that's all in that root canal. And, you know, normally they do a great job of it. But sometimes, up to 10% of the time, there can be residual bacteria or infected tissue left in the root canal. And if, of course, that happens, then reinfection can occur after the procedure has been done.
2: Now, are they removing bacteria or they're removing actual tissue from the root canal?
4: Well, they're removing the infected tissue, which can contain bacteria. And unfortunately, a side effect can be the result of damaging some of the surrounding uninfected tissue as they try to extract the infected tissue through the root canal.
2: So in theory, a better way of doing this would just be to kill the bacteria and not have to basically scrape away any of the infected tissue, but just to get rid of the actual infection.
4: Exactly.
2: And so you're here to tell us today about researchers at University of Southern California that may have come up with a way to do that.
4: Right. So the researchers are using a plasma probe. Plasma is the fourth form of matter in addition to gas, solid, and liquid. It's actually the most abundant form of matter in our universe. It makes up stars, even the space between stars. On Earth, lightning contains plasma. Generally on Earth at our atmosphere, plasmas are extremely hot. Thousands of degrees. But in the past few years, researchers have figured out how to make cool plasmas. They call them non-thermal plasmas that operate at room temperature. And that's one of the types of plasma that the University of Southern California researchers are using to try to sterilize teeth.
2: Well, we've known about plasma as a fourth state of matter for some time now. How long have we had this cool plasma?
4: Scientists have been experimenting with cool plasmas for at least 4 or 5 years now. And some types of cool plasmas are being used to sterilize medical equipment. Some people in U.S. Department of Agriculture-sponsored research are testing cool plasmas on food products to see if they can sterilize food products safely. But so far, there hasn't been a clinical application of cool plasma.
2: And in all these other instances, cool plasma is being used to kill bacteria.
4: Right. It's an obvious application because if you can use cool plasma to kill bacteria but not heat up the surrounding tissue or the surrounding material, then there's no heat damage to the products that you don't want to kill.
2: But if there's no heat being used to kill the bacteria, how does cool plasma kill bacteria?
4: Well, the plasma produce reactive species, such as reactive oxygen species, sometimes hydroxyl radicals, sometimes single atoms of oxygen, and other molecules, sometimes products of nitrogen oxide. But basically, these reactive oxygen species, they're typically short-lived, and in small enough quantities, they can kill bacteria and hopefully not be an issue for people.
2: This sounds like a much more efficient way to be able to kill the bacteria inside of a root canal. Is it going to be less painful then?
4: Well, that's a good question. I don't know, and the scientists don't know, because in their experiment, the researchers took human teeth, extracted human teeth, and in their lab, they tested on these teeth that no longer were in a person. So they could test and see what the plasma probe was doing to bacteria on the teeth, but since the teeth weren't in people, they have no idea about the effect of pain.
2: So how do they do the experiment then? Do they do it similar to the way it would have been done in a human mouth?
4: Probably not. They had, you know, single teeth. Actually, they had one tooth that was their control that they didn't use the plasma on, and they had another tooth that they did use the plasma on. They cut the teeth in half to expose the root canal. They actually coated each tooth with human saliva. So human saliva contains bacteria, and that's why we're always encouraged by our dentists to brush and brush carefully and floss to remove bacteria and food, of course, in between our teeth. But sometimes bacteria can really get hold of, you know, in crevices and in parts of our teeth, and mixtures of colonies can form. They can form a protective barrier around themselves. They really cling tenaciously to the sides of teeth or parts of teeth. It's actually called a biofilm. Biofilms can be found in other parts of the body and in parts of the environment as well. They are difficult to remove. Biofilms are actually what cause dental plaque. So the researchers coated their test teeth with basically biofilm from human saliva and then applied their plasma probe to one tooth to see what that probe would do to the bacteria that was now coating the root canal of the tooth.
2: And was it able to kill all the bacteria? Was it 100% at not killing any of the tissue?
4: So it appears that the plasma probe did not damage any of the tissue, so that is good news. The plasma probe actually killed the bacteria that it came in contact with. So the plasma probe can be about 5 millimeters to, the researchers report, about 2.5 centimeters. But basically, only the area that it touched eliminated any bacteria. So parts that the probe did not touch still contain bacteria, and that's important to keep in mind. Now, at least in the research that they published, they didn't quantify the amount of bacteria that was removed by the probe. So you could see pictures with a scanning electron microscope that they provide that the area touched by the plasma probe is clear of the different types of bacteria that they observed in the human saliva culture. But below where the probe was, you can still see bacteria. Exactly how much or, you know, what percentage of bacteria was removed was not provided.
2: So even though it wasn't actually quantified, it sounds very promising that the cool plasma was able to kill most of the bacteria, if not all, that it came in contact with. However, when you have a tooth in an actual human patient, you're not going to be able to slice open the tooth to get to and expose all the root canal. So they still have to drill?
4: Yeah, exactly. The dentist still has to drill into the tooth to get to the root canal. And then the idea is this plasma probe would be able to then go through the drilled hole into the root canal and clear out the bacteria in there. But clearly, you know, the process has to be optimized. The length of the probe needs to be able to access all of the root canal to be able to make sure that the bacteria is cleared out. Definitely the scientists will have to figure out how to get rid of all the bacteria in the tooth, because that's one of the problems we talked about earlier, not wanting to leave any residual infected tissue or bacteria, because we don't want post-root canal procedure infection.
2: Does this have any other applications, though, in killing bacteria in humans?
4: Yeah, definitely. I think scientists, physicians would probably be pretty excited to have this tool that could kill bacteria on multiple surfaces. Dentists, definitely, I think, would be excited to use this plasma probe or probe like it to simply kill bacteria in a cavity on the surface of a tooth, for example. But physicians might be interested in being able to use this probe to kill bacteria on parts of a human body where you might not want bacteria, or maybe have a troublesome spot with a bacterial infection, for example. The non-thermal plasma, this cool plasma, doesn't appear to damage tissue. So you could imagine if there was an infection on a leg or a different body part, there might be the possibility of using a non-thermal probe to eliminate the bacteria in that spot.
2: I imagine there's a lot more human trials, though, that are going to need to be done with this cool plasma in killing bacteria. How long until we might be able to see this in our dentist's office or in any other clinical setting?
4: Well, it's going to be a while because the researchers in this case did experiment on human teeth, but they were teeth that were no longer attached to a person. So they need to apply for approval to do clinical trials, that is testing on actual people, before we would see any likelihood of this non-thermal plasma probe in our dentist's office or out in medical clinics. So it's probably going to be a few years still before we see activity of this probe just out in our doctor's offices.
2: Well, I'm sure there's many, many listeners out there who are eager for a new and improved root canal procedure to come their way. So thanks for giving us a little glimpse into the future towards this end.
4: You're welcome, Susan.
2: That's it for this week's show. Be sure to come back next time for more of the latest in science and technology. This podcast is a production of Current Science and Technology at the Museum of Science in Boston, part of the Boston community for over 175 years. For more information, visit our website at www.mos.org/CST or email us at podcast@mos.org. 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
7: Now the news at Meng Zihan. Chinese Foreign Minister Wang Yi has put forward 9 new proposals to strengthen global governance during a meeting at the United Nations. The meeting brought together a group of countries working to promote multilateral cooperation under a China-led initiative launched last year. Mitch McCann reports from New York.
8: China's Foreign Minister Wang Yi told the Group of Friends of Global Governance on Thursday that the world faces a situation that's both turbulent and fluid, but expressed optimism that the group could bring about meaningful change, saying it now has more than 60 members. The group was founded by China in 2025 with the goal of planning reforms and improvements to global governance to ensure the multilateral system is more responsive to a multipolar world. At Thursday's meeting in New York, Wang Yi put forward 9 proposals for global governance reform, including improving the effectiveness of the Security Council, deepening reform of the global economic system, establishing rules governing AI, and improving the overall efficiency of the United Nations. Representing the UN itself was Deputy Secretary General Amina J. Mohammed, who said the UN must reflect the weight of the 21st century, adding that multilateralism hadn't let the world down, multilateralism had been let down. She said it was important for the UN's most powerful nations to be heard.
7: Brazilian Foreign Minister Mauro Vieira will pay an official visit to China from Sunday to Tuesday. Chinese Foreign Minister Wang Yi will co-chair a strategic dialogue with Vieira. A Chinese Foreign Ministry spokesperson says the country hopes both sides will further consolidate political and strategic mutual trust through the visit. Russian Security Council Secretary Sergei Shoigu says Japan is steadily expanding its military capabilities and moving away from commitments made after World War II. He also expresses concern over a proposed bill in the United States to create a so-called Asian NATO. Shoigu warns that the emergence of nuclear weapons in the Asia-Pacific region cannot be ruled out. Iranian media reports say air defenses have been activated in the country's southern region. The semi-official Tasnim news agency says Iranian forces intercepted an invading U.S. drone near Bushehr with missiles. Walter Morris reports.
9: Shortly after new Iranian media reports of military forces exchanging fire near the Strait of Hormuz, state TV reported several explosions in the Bushehr province. And according to a local government official in Jam, a U.S. aircraft was destroyed. Now, those reports came hours after senior Trump administration officials gave an update from the White House and after the United States and Iran traded strikes overnight. Now, officials say Iran targeted a U.S. airbase in Kuwait Thursday after the U.S. carried out strikes on an alleged Iranian drone operation. The Pentagon Pentagon says it targeted military sites in Iran that posed a threat to U.S. forces and commercial vessels in the region. In a social media post, U.S. Central Command said Iran launched a ballistic missile toward Kuwait that was successfully intercepted by Kuwaiti forces.
7: Lebanese media reports say an Israeli strike targeted a residential building in an area of Beirut's southern suburbs. The area is close to Beirut Rafik Hariri International Airport. The Israeli military also confirmed launching a strike on Beirut, but has not specified its target. The attack was the first of its kind on Beirut's southern suburbs in weeks. Meantime, Lebanese media and health authorities said Israeli strikes across southern and eastern Lebanon overnight killed at least 17 people. The Lebanese army announced on Thursday the deaths of three servicemen in separate Israeli airstrikes. Government data shows Japan's import of oil-derived naphtha plummeted 47% from a year earlier to 1.1 million kiloliters in April. The Ministry of Finance said the overall decline was driven by a 79% plunge in imports from the Middle East, as regional conflict caused severe disruptions to shipping through the Strait of Hormuz. BMW Brilliance's production base in Shenyang has rolled out its 7 millionth vehicle, marking a major milestone for the German automaker's operations in China. The plant is the company's largest production base worldwide. BMW Brilliance says it will continue expanding innovation, localization, and intelligent manufacturing in China. Chinese tech giant Tencent has integrated its intensive payment network with PayPal, enabling U.S. visitors to pay like locals in China via QR codes. The partnership connects Tencent's cross-border payments platform TenPay Global with PayPal World, a global platform connecting the world's largest payment systems and digital wallets. And that's the news. I'm Meng Zhe.
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5: Four people. Sort of. The Monday Morning Memo for December 28th, 2009. Listen to the end, and you'll find a business application. It's entirely possible that today's memo will make you think less of me. Maybe not. We'll see. People fall into four categories in my mind.
10: 1.
5: People I owe.
10: 2.
5: People I know.
10: 3.
5: People invisible.
10: 4.
5: People I must fight. If you object to people being put in categories, please keep in mind I said we're talking about the world inside my head, not yours.
10: People I owe.
5: When a person has been there for me and helped me when I was down, or gotten involved with something I was trying to do, I'll always watch for a way to repay them. Some of the people I owe have earned huge equity in my life, and I'll happily do things for them that no one else dare ask. I'll bet you're like that, too. So here's my question for you. What did your people I owe do for you that you've never forgotten? What was it that lifted them to such lofty heights in your heart and mind? Do those same things for other people. Become someone they never forget. People I know is a category that might have been labeled friends and acquaintances, but it's much broader than that in my mind. People I know are the fabric of the social construct that exists within the scope of my limited vision. In essence, people I know are the population of Roy World. I'm aware of their actions, and I cared about them. Strangely, the population of Roy World contains no newscasters. They are, to me, invisible. I'm being completely serious with you. Newscasters have no place in my mind. I don't hate them exactly, but I have no use for them. They don't matter to me. Consequently, newscasters don't exist in my private world. People invisible are those who don't count. Who doesn't exist in your private world? How many billions of people live beyond the edges of your peripheral vision? You might like to believe you care about all living things and value all human life equally. But your mind isn't big enough for that. You can't wrap your consciousness around everyone and everything on Earth. So there will always be people invisible in your world, whether you like it or not. I'm suggesting only that you begin 2010 by choosing the populations of your categories consciously rather than unconsciously. Who will you owe? Who will you know? Who will be invisible? Who will you fight? Last week, Penny and I listened to people we know talk about their Christmas traditions. One man we know, I don't know his name, watches each year for the sanitation workers who pick up the garbage in his upscale neighborhood. Walking to the curb, he gives each man a Christmas card containing a surprisingly large cash tip. He said,
11: "It makes them part of our community. It proves we recognize them, know their value, and consider them to be part of us."
5: The men on that garbage truck honk and wave and smile as they pass his home each week. The glow of his recognition stays on them all year. Our friend moved his service workers from people invisible all the way up to people I owe. And they have never forgotten it. If you're in business, your customers are people you owe. If you let them slip down to people you know, or worse, people invisible, your business will definitely suffer for it. But if that happens, don't sweat it. You can always blame your advertising. Roy H. Williams. That ending was a little snarky, wasn't it? Sorry about that. It was a tough week on campus. I'll tell you about it in the rabbit hole. To go there, go to MondayMorningMemo.com and look for the Monday Morning Memo for December 28th, 2009.
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12: The following piece comes from Backstory with the American History Guys. Each week, Backstory takes a topic, say birth, disease, or college sports, and explores the history of that topic in America. Historians Brian Ballow, Ed Ayers, and Peter Onuf host the show. 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
13: We're going to start today in 1950s Washington, D.C., where Wisconsin Senator Joe McCarthy spearheaded an infamous campaign to root out communists within the government. Today, we call it the Red Scare. But McCarthy also led a lesser-known campaign against gays and lesbians, now dubbed the Lavender Scare. As a result, government agencies fired between 5,000 and 10,000 LGBT employees. The purge came as a shock to longtime Washingtonians.
14: Many people who were in Washington in the 30s and 40s describe it as a very tolerant place.
13: This is historian David Johnson. He says pre-World War II D.C. attracted ambitious young workers with a live-and-let-live attitude.
14: There were talks about gay parties in D.C. There were stories of men holding hands on the trolley cars in D.C.
13: Enter Joe McCarthy. In February 1950, McCarthy grabbed headlines by claiming there were exactly 205 card-carrying communists working in the State Department. But for all the talk about communists, David Johnson says that the focus actually pivoted to homosexuals pretty quickly.
14: When he finally gets around to giving details about this alleged list in the Senate a few weeks later, he actually shows that several of these cases were not about communists at all, but they were about homosexuals who had been hired in the State Department. And his charges that gay people had infiltrated the federal government sort of captured the national imagination, particularly when the State Department responded by saying, "Oh, no, we have no communists in the State Department, and we've never had any communists, and we've never gotten rid of any communists. But we have dismissed 202 people we consider to be security risks." And under very intense questioning, these State Department officials admit that, well, 91 of them were homosexual. And this seems to, in fact, substantiate McCarthy's otherwise pretty groundless charges and sets off a kind of lavender scare. People want to know, well, why were these people hired and where did they go and are there any more? And there are congressional investigations that are held in the summer of 1950 on the employment of homosexuals and other sex perverts in the government. That was the title of the investigation. And then in 1953, Eisenhower becomes president. He signs an executive order which specifically uses the term sexual perversion as a grounds for dismissal.
13: We know that the Red Scare got so much ink in the first half of the 1950s. How did the publicity about the Lavender Scare compare to that?
14: We tend to think of the 50s as a time when people and the media in particular didn't talk about homosexuality, which is not true. The idea about sex perverts infiltrating the federal government and the State Department in particular was all over the headlines. They like to use the word pervert. You know, perverts pose government peril, or
15: they like alliteration.
14: But the difference with the between the Red Scare and the Lavender Scare is that there were no individual cases of gay people, you know, publicly brought before a congressional committee and asked, you know, are you now or have you ever been a homosexual? Most of the interrogations of suspected gay men and lesbians happened behind closed doors. They happened in, you know, small security offices in government agencies throughout Washington, where people would be brought in and asked, you know, the Civil Service Commission has information that you are a homosexual. What comment do you care to make?
15: How was the crackdown on homosexuals related to the crackdown on communists in government agencies?
14: Mm-hmm. Well, the official position of the government was that homosexuals could be blackmailed by communists into giving up government secrets. But in the popular imagination, there were all kinds of other ways in which the two groups were conflated, that they were both seen as evidence of psychological weakness.
15: I see.
14: Both groups are seen as these sort of hidden subcultures with their own cultural codes, their own literature, their own meeting places.
15: How long did discriminatory legislation and regulations like the executive order, how long did these stay on the books?
14: Right. So Eisenhower signs this executive order in 1953. People bring court cases claiming this is, you know, unconstitutional, and they win by the late 60s.
15: So we're talking a good 15 years after the executive order.
14: But even then, even when they win in the courts in 1969, probably the pivotal case, the civil service is very slow at changing its policy. It takes it another 6 years to remove the language about immoral conduct from its policies.
15: So 1975.
14: Right. The good news is that the level of oppression and suspicion was so great that it spawned a new level of resistance among gay men and lesbians, particularly in Washington, D.C., which was hardest hit.
15: Sure.
14: So you have a new gay organization that's founded in Washington in 1960, the Mattachine Society of Washington. It's founded by a man who was fired from the federal government in the 1950s for being gay, and he fights his dismissal, and he loses, and so he helps found this organization, which lobbies the government, writes letters, helps marshal other legal fights through the legal system. And by 1965, they're picketing in front of the White House. So it became sort of standard, the sort of methods and tactics that the movement has used ever since.
15: So, David, what do you think Americans should take away from this story?
14: Yeah, we have this notion, I think, that gay people have always been a hated minority and discriminated against, and that goes back generations, if not centuries. But in fact, if you look at the historical record more closely, you see that the level of fear and hysteria and oppression that occurred in the 50s with the Lavender Scare was really unprecedented. And we've come to see that now almost as normal, when in fact it was a particular cultural moment whose effects have lingered for a very long time.
15: David Johnson is a historian at the University of South Florida. His book is The Lavender Scare, The Cold War Persecution of Gays and Lesbians in the Federal Government.
12: That was a piece from Backstory with the American History Guys. 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
16: I'm Dr. Anthony Lizowitz, and this is Climate Connections. On many farms, honeybees buzz about, pollinating berry bushes, nut trees, and melon vines. Without these tiny insect farm workers,
17: many of these crops would never reach grocery shelves. But Jun Chen, a researcher at Texas A&M Kingsville, warns that as the climate warms, honeybees could face trouble. The young bees in honeybee broods fare best when their hives stay between roughly 92 and 96 degrees.
18: Above or below this range, it will be dangerous for that brood.
17: On hot days, honeybees have a few methods to cool the hive, like spritzing water through the colony and fanning their wings to ventilate the air. But if it gets too hot, those strategies might not be enough.
18: Extreme heat waves may challenge the natural cooling systems of the honeybee colonies.
17: In a recent study of hives in Arizona, Chen found that higher temperatures were linked to adult bee population drops, and big temperature swings were linked to both brood and adult bee declines. She says farmers can help bees stay cool by keeping hives in the shade, misting them, and providing water nearby. But as the climate warms, it may become harder to keep these pollinators safe. Climate Connections is produced by the Yale Center for Environmental Communication. To learn more about climate change, visit climateconnections.org.

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1: I'm Ben Hooper, and this is your UPI Alt News Minute for Tuesday, April 28th, 2026. A Manitoba woman stepped out of her friend's car outside her Winnipeg home and plunged up to her arms into a hole in the ground. 58-year-old Christine Keelback said her friends were dropping her off outside her home in the Wolseley area on Saturday evening when she abruptly vanished from their sight. The friends got out to investigate and discovered Keelback had fallen into a hole, with just her head, shoulders, and arms sticking out of the ground. Keelback soon determined she was unable to climb out, so she had one of her friends take photos while waiting for the Winnipeg Fire Paramedic Service's Technical Rescue Task Force to arrive. Keelback told the Winnipeg Free Press, "It was kind of funny. I was waving to people. I mean, what a stupid situation to find yourself in." The rescuers arrived and helped Keelback don a harness, which was then attached to a winch to hoist her out of the hole. Keelback, who was not injured, initially thought she had plunged into a sinkhole, but city officials said it was actually a catch basin missing its manhole cover. They discovered another catch basin on the other side of the road was also missing its cover. Keelback said she was glad to hear that both holes have now been secured, saying, "I mow the lawn there. I mean, it could have happened again. Wouldn't that have been something?" Moving on from a Winnie the Pooh situation to baby poultry resuscitation, animal services officers in California came to the rescue of some baby turkeys trapped in a pipe, and they revived one of the birds with CPR. The San Joaquin County Sheriff's Office said on social media that two officers responded to a location in Mountain House where baby turkeys were reported to be trapped in a pipe. They removed the poults from the pipe and found one of them wasn't breathing. The rescuers performed CPR on the baby until it came back to life. The Post said the officers kept the little guy warm, tucked into their vests, and monitored it closely on the way to a rescue center. All three baby turkeys are now in the care of experts. For these stories and more national, international, sports, entertainment, science, and odd news from United Press International, visit UPI.com. Follow the UPI Odd News Minute on YouTube and TikTok. What's the stupidest situation you've ever found yourself in? Tell us about it in the comments.
2: This is the Public Square with Dave Zanotti. We come to you from the American Policy Roundtable. I'm Wayne Shepherd, and a lot of talk about Missouri this week. What if I don't live there, Dave?
3: Yeah, what if you don't live in Missouri? Well, have you ever been there? Oh, some beautiful spots to vacation in Missouri.
2: Not particularly fond of their baseball team, but that's okay.
3: Okay, all right, sorry. I'm not particularly fond of yours, now that you mention it. You know?
2: but that's another program.
3: Let's not go there. All right, so the point of it is that what's happening in Missouri will impact the nation, and that means that the nation has the right to get involved. We are now at a place where individuals who are pro-life, in fact, anybody who wants to, but particularly people who are pro-life, can come in and support the actions of the legislature of Missouri and can help the pro-life community to get this measure on the ballot and to pass it and to roll back the extreme enshrinement amendment that made a right out of something that never should have been a right in the first place. Well, we can get involved in that. It's totally legal. And as the days and months unfold, as soon as we get word on when this ballot measure is going to actually appear on the Missouri ballot, you can rest assured by visiting us at aproundtable.org or thepublicsquare.com. We'll have ways for you to get involved and help the people that are going to battle to bring their constitution back into balance and their laws back into reason to protect mothers and their children. In a way that's far more effective than the way that Planned Parenthood wants to try to protect them. And you can put air quotes around that word protect at that stage in the game. So there'll be much more about this, Wayne, but Missouri is the first test case where it looks like the momentum is now coming back and going the other direction. And we'll talk more about this tomorrow.
2: Yeah, and regardless of where we live, we all have a part to play in this. So listen up and join us at thepublicsquare.com for more. 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
5: Today is May 28th. Let's take a look back at today in rock and roll history. 1964, Marianne Faithfull records the Mick Jagger Keith Richards tune As Tears Go By, accompanied by future Led Zeppelin members Jimmy Page on guitar and John Paul Jones on bass. The song would end up in the British top 10 by August.

Same day in 66, Percy Sledge hits the top of the U.S. charts with When a Man Loves a Woman, a song that he improvised with his band one night when he was upset over a failed romance. A more polished version of the song was released in early April and became Percy's only U.S. top 10 hit.

Also in 66, River Deep Mountain High by Ike and Tina Turner is released. Producer Phil Spector considered the song the high point of his production career.

1976, the Allman Brothers Band dissolves for the first time when group members decide they can no longer work with Greg Allman, all stemming from Allman's court testimony against the brothers' roadie Scooter Herring.

Paris 1977. Sting, Andy Summers, and Stuart Copeland played together for the first time as members of a group led by Mike Howlett called Strontium 90.

1981, the Clash performed the first of seven concert dates at Bonds in New York City. Fire marshals move in when promoters allow too many people in the doors.

1983, the US Festival opened in San Bernardino, California. Featured acts over the three-day event ranged from David Bowie and Van Halen to Stevie Nicks, U2, and the Stray Cats. The event lost millions of dollars.

0: and roll birthdays on this date. T-Bone Walker, born Aaron Tebow Walker, widely recognized as the first blues man to go electric. T-Bone was a major influence on greats such as B.B. King, Buddy Guy, Albert King, Freddie King, Otis Rush, and Albert Collins. Born in 1910 in Linden, Texas. Papa John Creech, born in 1917 in Beaver Falls, Pennsylvania. Creech had a number of solo records in addition to his work with the Jefferson Airplane and Satellite Projects. 1943, Billy J. Kramer and the Dakotas drummer Tony Mansfield. CCR singer, songwriter, and guitarist John Fogerty, born on this date in 1945 in Berkeley, California. And Roland Giff, the lead vocalist with the Fine Young Cannibals, born in 1961 in Birmingham, England. And that's a look back at May 28th, today in rock and roll history.
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2: Welcome to A Cup of Health with CDC, a weekly feature of the MMWR, the Morbidity and Mortality Weekly Report. I'm your host, Dr. Robert Gaines. Proper installation and use of car seats and booster seats for child passengers can save their lives. Drivers should make sure children are always buckled up. Bethany West is a researcher with CDC's National Center for Injury Prevention and Control. She's joining us today to discuss how to keep young passengers as safe as possible. Welcome to the show, Bethany.
3: Thank you.
2: Bethany, how many children in the U.S. are killed or injured in motor vehicle crashes?
3: Well, each year, about 600 child passengers aged 12 and under die in crashes, and more than 121,000 are injured.
2: What can drivers do to make sure child passengers are as safe as possible?
3: Well, first, buckle up. Make sure child passengers are always buckled. And drivers should use their seat belts on every trip, as this sets a good example. Also, drivers should know how to use age and size appropriate car seats, booster seats, and seat belts. And for the best possible protection, always keep children under age 13 in the back seat.
2: Why the back seat?
3: The back seat is safer, as children in the front seat have a 40 to 70% increased risk of injury when compared to children in the back seat.
2: What are the child age and size recommendations for different types of car seats?
3: Infants from birth until age 2 should use rear-facing car seats. Children that are aged 2 years to at least age 5 years should use forward-facing car seats. After age 5, booster seats should be used until seat belts fit properly. Seat belts fit properly when the lap belt lays across the upper thighs, not the stomach, and the shoulder belt lays across the chest, not the neck or face.
2: Where can parents go in the community to make sure that car seats are properly installed?
3: Child safety seat inspection stations are available in

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0: Today is May 28th on Tidbits in Time, a significant day. Stay with me to hear about Spain's epic miscalculation. We'll talk about the very first Western novel and take a look at a colorful general after the war. Oh, and we'll remember one of America's greatest athletes on his birthday. All that plus a strategic marriage and treaty link two countries and their royal houses. Tidbits in Time is coming up next. Ready, set, go. It was on May 28, 1588, that the Spanish Armada, with 19,000 armed soldiers, left port bound for its attack on England. This was basically a Catholic Spain versus Protestant England war. At that time, the 130 Spanish ships were the mightiest fleet ever assembled. The Armada was destroyed by confrontations with only 34 English warships, but were mostly destroyed by severe weather. Spain never recovered its preeminence in the world. May 28, 1902, Owen Wister published The Virginian, considered the first true Western novel. Born in Philadelphia, he went to Wyoming for his health, fell in love with it, and was inspired to write about an unnamed cowboy known only by where he was from. Wister's cowboy moved to Wyoming, became a ranch foreman, and fell in love with the schoolmarm. During a run-in with cattle rustlers scene, Wister wrote, "This town ain't big enough for the both of us." It was on May 28, 1818, that Pierre-Gustave Toutant Beauregard was born in St. Bernard Parish, Louisiana. He graduated from West Point in 1838 and was the commanding officer at the bombardment of Fort Sumter at Charleston, South Carolina. Surviving the war years, he was notably the only Confederate general to become wealthy after the war between the states, making his fortune both as a promoter of the Louisiana Lottery and by investing, mainly in railroads. It was on May 28, 1888, that Jacobus Francisus Jim Thorpe and his twin brother Charlie, who tragically died at age 9, were born in Prague, Oklahoma. Blessed with tremendous physical abilities, he played football, coached in high school by Glenn Scobie Pop Warner, and baseball and basketball at both the college and professional level. He won Olympic gold medals in both the pentathlon and decathlon, and many consider Thorpe to be arguably the greatest American athlete of all time. May 28, 1503 saw the signing of the Treaty of Everlasting Peace between Scotland and England, coinciding with the marriage of James IV to Margaret Tudor, linking the royal houses. The treaty lasted 10 years. That marriage did lead to the union of the crowns, however, 100 years later in 1603, when Elizabeth I died without heirs and James IV's great-grandson James VI succeeded to the English throne as James I. For your very own email print version of Tidbits in Time, showing up every day for free in your inbox, just send a request to adrian@tidbitsintime.com. That's adrian@tidbitsintime.com. For Tidbits in Time, this has been Gene Vann.
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4: We've detected enough water to fill up all of the oceans on the Earth roughly 100 to 150 trillion times.
5: If you have enough deviation for a long enough period of time, then that's when Canary will tell the operator that there's probably something going on.
6: It can basically rotate in place in any direction and will always occupy the same space.
7: The strength of these network connections is highly dependent on the neurochemical environment.
2: This week, we've got the latest news on the science of aging. Plus, can robot inspectors safeguard nuclear power plants? Also, researchers are developing new software to detect contamination in our drinking water supply. But first, Suzanne Bard has a story about water in a very unlikely place.
8: Water was plentiful in the early universe, even in hostile places like quasars, which are galaxies powered by black holes. Now, a team of scientists has detected the largest cache of H2O ever in a quasar that formed 12 billion years ago.
4: We've detected enough water to fill up all of the oceans on the Earth roughly 100 to 150 trillion times.
8: That's Carnegie Institution astrophysicist Eric Murphy. He explains that as water molecules are heated by black holes, they produce the deep space equivalent of a fingerprint, which can be detected by special telescopes.
4: You know, if there's that much water already in an environment which is hostile towards places for life, then who knows what the probability of having other large caches of water in less hostile environments so soon after the Big Bang.
8: Next, some water-related news that's a little closer to home.
2: Thanks, Suzanne. Contaminated water often goes undetected until people get sick. That's because routine chemical tests can take days to get results. But now, officials in Philadelphia, Cincinnati, Southern California, and Singapore are trying new water monitoring software called Canary. It's being developed by Sandia National Laboratories and the EPA's Homeland Security Research Center. Sandia computer scientist David Hart says it integrates information from multiple chemical sensors in real time, looking for suspicious changes in the water's composition.
9: Canary uses both statistical and signal processing tools to determine what's background, what's normal water quality, and then decide whether a new water quality that it sees is part of that background or if this is something that has deviated from the background. And if you have enough deviation for a long enough period of time, then that's when Canary will tell the operator that there's probably something going on that they should do further investigation.
2: And unlike similar kinds of software, Canary doesn't require a whole new set of sensors. It can work with what the plants have on hand. It's hoped that the system will help protect us from accidental contamination and terrorist plots. Next, correspondent Justin Warner tackles nuclear safety.
10: Defects in nuclear reactors are dangerous, but it's difficult and expensive to look for them directly. That's why researchers at MIT have developed robots for the job. The robots can navigate a reactor's underground water pipes, checking for corrosion or failed sensors. Mechanical engineering grad student Ian Russ says that other robots have been designed for this purpose, but theirs has several unique features.
11: What's different about ours is that it's wireless, so a lot of these, at least robotic solutions, have basically these long tethers, which limit mobility and also decrease safety, because they can actually interfere with the sensors within the pipe and, you know, cause actual physical harm to them. And then it's also a spherical shape. It can basically rotate in place in any direction and will always occupy the same space and not risk any damage to protruding sensors or anything like that.
10: The round robot's built-in cameras can snap photos inside the pipes and transmit them to an outside computer. As for steering, Russ says it relies on the same basic principle as loaded dice. A remote operator shifts around the robot's internal machinery, which changes its center of mass and makes it rotate in a new direction. Since half the nuclear reactors in the U.S. are over 30 years old, it's hoped that these robots will make it easier to prevent a disaster like the one in Fukushima, Japan earlier this year.
2: Thanks, Justin. As we age, our thinking gets fuzzier. Now, Yale University researchers have not only found one reason why, but also the possibility of reversing it. Neurobiologist Amy Arnsten and her colleagues studied monkeys performing a working memory challenge. Older monkeys had less activity in one part of the brain's prefrontal cortex. Arnsten says the neurons there were stifled by a signaling molecule called cyclic AMP, which older brains have more of.
7: The strength of these network connections is highly dependent on the neurochemical environment. And if you have too much cyclic AMP, a molecule that can build up inside of cells, it can open potassium channels on the cell and stop them from firing. And so we sprinkled onto the neurons drugs that block cyclic AMP or block these potassium channels, and we were able to rescue firing, and that was really wonderful.
2: What's more, an existing drug used to treat high blood pressure and attention deficit disorder seems to have a similar effect. Clinical trials are already underway to find out if the drug can safely improve mental functioning in otherwise healthy older adults.
8: And in other aging news, researchers at Columbia University may have discovered why muscles weaken with age. In the journal Cell Metabolism, they report that calcium leaks into muscle cells, poisoning the cell's mitochondria. These are the powerhouses of the cell. In addition, they found that a drug that targets this leaky calcium problem made elderly mice 50% stronger. But the treatment will still have to prove its safety and effectiveness in humans. And in related news from the Journal of Clinical Investigation, scientists at the University of Pennsylvania have created marathon mice that run over 6 times further than normal mice. They did it by knocking out a gene called IL-15R-alpha. Blocking the gene changes the way mouse leg muscles use energy. The research could help patients with weakened muscles as a result of disease or aging.
2: Thanks, Suzanne. Well, that's our show for this week. Next week, we'll have more exciting science stories for you. Until then, tune into the Science Update Podcast Daily Edition every day, Monday through Friday. 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You can also check out Science Update's fan page on Facebook or follow us on Twitter. And if you have a science question, give us a call at 1-800-WHY-IS-IT. If we use your question, we'll send you a Science Update mug. Thanks for listening. I'm Bob Hirshon for AAAS, the Science Society.

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1: This is the Engines of Our Ingenuity, made possible by the University of Houston and the friends of KUHF.
2: Today we meet our national namesake. The University of Houston's College of Engineering presents this series about the machines that make our civilization run and the people whose ingenuity created them. Our country is named after the Italian navigator Amerigo Vespucci, instead of the Italian navigator Christopher Columbus. But why? Who was Amerigo Vespucci and what did he do? He was an Italian merchant, born in 1454 in Florence and employed by the Medicis. They sent him to look after their ship outfitting business, which operated out of Seville, about the time Columbus made his first voyage. In fact, the business had a part in outfitting Columbus' third voyage. Vespucci finally outfitted his own voyage in quest of the passage to the Indian subcontinent that had eluded Columbus. He sailed in 1499, 7 years after Columbus first landed in the West Indies. Vespucci made two voyages between 1499 and 1502, and possibly a third one in 1503. During his first voyage, he explored the northern coast of South America to well beyond the mouth of the Amazon. He gave names like Gulf of the Ganges and other Asian name places that he knew about to the things he saw. He also made significant improvements of navigational techniques. During this trip, he predicted the Earth's circumference to within 50 miles. But the big breakthrough came on Vespucci's second trip, and that was the realization that what he was looking at was not India at all, but an entirely new continent. He verified the fact by following the coast of South America down to within 400 miles of Tierra del Fuego. Columbus found the New World, but Vespucci was the man who recognized that it was a new world. And who wrote Vespucci's Christian name on the maps? The King of Spain? Our founding fathers? Vespucci himself? No, it was none of these. We were given our name by an obscure German clergyman and amateur geographer named Waldseemüller. Waldseemüller was a member of a little literary club that published an introduction to cosmology in 1507. In it, he wrote of the new landmass that Vespucci had discovered. I see no reason why anyone should justly object to calling this part America after Amerigo Vespucci, its discoverer, a man of great ability. The name stuck, and when a second huge landmass was discovered to the north, the names North and South America were applied to the two continents. All this leads us to ask, who really discovered America? Was it the person who first found it, or the person who first recognized it for what it was? Perhaps I'd better leave you to decide that question. I'm John Leinhard at the University of Houston, where we're interested in the way inventive minds work.
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5: This is UN News Today with me, Ed DeBray. The headlines. The World Health Organization has appealed for a ceasefire in DR Congo as a deadly Ebola outbreak intensifies. The High Commissioner for Human Rights condemns the dangerous escalation impacting civilians as Russia threatens to ramp up attacks in Ukraine. And French prison conditions may breach international law, according to independent UN torture experts. The head of the World Health Organization, WHO, is traveling to the Democratic Republic of the Congo, DRC, to lead the response to an Ebola epidemic that has killed dozens in the country's northeast. WHO Director General Tedros announced he will visit Bunia, the capital of the Ituri province, where more than 90% of all cases in the current outbreak have been reported. In an open letter to affected communities, Tedros issued a direct appeal to armed groups operating in the region to lay down their weapons. "Please declare a ceasefire," he wrote, "even briefly, even just enough to let health workers through." Unlike most previous outbreaks caused by the Ebola Zaire strain, for which vaccines and treatments exist, this one is caused by the Bundibugyo strain, for which there are currently no approved medical countermeasures. Tedros acknowledged the added burden facing communities already grappling with malaria, hunger, and ongoing insecurity. "Together, you have overcome every single one before," he said, noting that this is the DRC's 17th Ebola outbreak. "We will get through this one, too." WHO said its teams are already on the ground and will remain for as long as necessary. UN High Commissioner for Human Rights, Volker Turk, warned against the dangerous military escalation between Russia and Ukraine, urging both sides to return to negotiations as civilian casualties keep rising. The conflict has become increasingly deadly for civilians, with the number killed or injured in Ukraine rising by 21% in the first 4 months of 2026, compared to the same period last year. Mr. Turk pointed to recent large-scale attacks, including a strike on a residential building in Kyiv earlier this month that killed 24 and injured dozens. He also cited a Ukrainian strike on an educational complex in occupied Starobilsk, which Russia says killed 21 people, many of them students. He stressed that international humanitarian law requires all parties to avoid harming civilians and called for independent investigations into attacks that have killed or injured civilians in both Ukraine and Russia. Turning to France, where independent experts on torture prevention supported by the UN Human Rights Office have warned that conditions inside some French prisons may amount to inhuman or degrading treatment under international law, following a week-long inspection of 18 detention facilities. The UN Subcommittee on Prevention of Torture, SPT, said prison overcrowding was the most alarming problem found during its first visit to France, carried out from 17th to the 23rd of May. In some of the facilities visited, the conditions observed may constitute inhuman or degrading treatment under international law. France must take structural and sustainable measures to remedy this, said Suzanne Jabour, who led the delegation. The experts warned that overcrowding was directly undermining the fundamental rights of prisoners, with consequences that extended well beyond prison walls. The SPT also criticised French authorities for failing to act on recommendations issued by the country's own national detention watchdog. While praising the body's monitoring work, Jabour said its findings were meaningless without follow-up. The SPT will send France a confidential report with its full findings and has urged Paris to make it public. Independent rights experts are not UN staff and receive no salary for their work. Ed Debray, UN News.
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4: Hi there, I'm Thane Maynard. When you see a flying fish, chances are, given its large wing fins, that your first assumption would be that it's a bird. Once they take to the air, they can flap and glide for nearly 200 meters, the length of about two football fields. There are about 40 species of flying fish, and with speciation comes morphological differences. The two-wingers variety have two well-built pectoral or side fins that provide them with lift that they need to fly. On the other hand, the four-wingers not only use their strong pectoral fins, but also tap into the power of their pelvic or bottom fins. However, the fin that makes the real difference is the tail, which is similar to a rudder on a boat, and it helps steer the flying fish during flight. How they remain in the air can be understood by looking at their anatomy. Flying fish have a rigid frame, streamlined bodies, a reinforced spinal cord, a large cumulative fin surface area, and lower body weight. These are all characteristics that allow the fish to stay in flight due to drag reduction, something that airplane gliders based their design on in the 1930s.
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6: I shoved the envelope under my sweater and sneaked through the kitchen. Mom was on the phone in the front room. I didn't want to have to explain anything. I just wanted to be by myself. Clutching the envelope tightly, I stepped onto the ladder at the bottom of the treehouse. Something caught my eye above me, and I looked up. Light! It looked as if there were a firework display going on inside the treehouse. Crackling and snapping and whizzing sounds spun around above my head. Light shot out in sparks, dancing to the popping of noise. My first thought was to scream fire and run to the house to get Mom. My legs trembled as I inched upward, creeping up the rungs as quietly as I could. My heart banged so hard that it felt as if someone were hitting my chest. A couple more steps, and then I leaned forward, craning my neck to look inside. And then I looked up and saw... 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
2: Here are some big headlines from the world of the very small. This is the year that quantum computers leap out of the lab.
7: Quantum computing breakthrough could change life completely. Quantum physics is invading biology. Now, it's not a leap to say that the quantum era has been proclaimed, or at least that the term quantum is flying around like a greased photon, but it may not be clear what that means for our everyday lives. I mean, what has the wave-particle duality ever done for me personally, and what will it do? I'm Seth Shostak, or maybe I'm not.
8: I'm Molly Bentley. Welcome to Big Picture Science, produced at the SETI Institute, where researchers investigate the nature and origin of life. On Big Picture Science, we step back to get the wide-angle view on science and technology, and in this episode, the tech industry has proclaimed that your laptop will soon go the way of VCRs and floppies. Instead of bits, your next computer will use qubits, process at stunningly faster speeds, and possibly solve the most intractable scientific problems. Find out what it means to be at the dawn of the quantum computing age, the weird case for the universe itself being a quantum computer, and how a new field of study for the living world, quantum biology, may even revise our definition of life. It's weird stuff. It's quantum. Why we want 'em.
7: As if technology wasn't already moving fast enough.
9: How can I help you?
10: I have a question about my smartphone.
9: Which model?
10: The XCR 270.
9: Oh, sorry, but we don't carry that anymore.
10: But I bought it here, this morning.
9: I know. Listen, we're going to trade it in for the XCR 275. They released it at noon today. It's awesome with more RAM and two headphone jacks. Here.
10: Thanks, I'll take it.
9: Wait, hang on. I've just learned that the XCR 275 is now discontinued. I'm going to need that back.
10: What?
9: So I can swap it for this, the XCR 275 Plus, released 10 minutes ago.
10: Okay, but...
9: Don't worry, it still has two headphone jacks.
7: Now, computers may be ready to take their biggest leap since the invention of the mouse.
8: The tech industry has declared this the year of quantum computing. They're priming our subconscious with subatomic promise, lauding the efficiency and speed of quantum over classical, and suggesting we will get more computing certainty from uncertainty.
7: Quantum, quantum, quantum, it's everywhere. It's our latest catchphrase.
9: Hey, what's up?
10: It's quantum.
9: That's cool.
8: We may have absorbed the concept and nomenclature, but as far as the actual physics of quantum mechanics goes, well, even Nobel Prize-winning physicists can only shrug.
11: Quantum mechanics is weird. It's strange and funky, counterintuitive. Niels Bohr once said, anybody who can contemplate quantum mechanics without getting dizzy hasn't properly understood it.
8: Later, MIT physicist Seth Lloyd argues that the universe itself is a quantum computer.
7: Which goes to show that quantum physics may be weird, but it's not dull. Although, that's not to say that descriptions of modern physics don't prompt glassy-eyed faces and the sound of sawing wood.
12: And when Paul Dirac was teaching a course at the University of Cambridge, students wanted to learn from the horse's mouth what quantum mechanics was all about. And Professor Dirac simply started with this. Consider an infinite dimensional Hilbert space. And from there, it was all downhill.
8: We can try to do better than that with physicist Michael Raymer.
7: We once thought we knew everything we needed to know. Back around the time the slide rule was invented and the Puritans were blown off course and landing at Plymouth, Isaac Newton figured out his physics. And for a couple of hundred years, that seemed to be the end of the story. It described everything in nature that depended on physics, which is to say, just about everything in nature.
12: The theory of Newton, which is classical physics, describes particles in terms of a path or trajectory, such as the Earth traveling around the Sun. That would be considered a path. But when you get down to the scale of single electrons in an atom, it's no longer possible or appropriate to talk about a path.
7: Now, we know that everything is ultimately described by quantum mechanics, but you don't have to use it all the time. If you're describing the motion of an elementary particle, such as an electron, well, then using Newton's physics just won't do. But for a larger object, such as a baseball, it's better to use Newton's laws to describe how the baseball moves through space.
12: If a pitcher throws a baseball to the catcher, then we know that we can observe that baseball traveling through space. It follows a certain path. Maybe a straight path, or maybe a curved or arched path. And then when it hits the catcher's mitt, you hear a sound. Now, if that same experiment occurs in a completely dark room, we know the pitcher throws the ball, and we know from this that the catcher received the ball, then we know that that ball took a certain particular path through space. On the other hand, if you do the same experiment with an electron, and it starts at one location in a very dark room, so you cannot see where it's going at all times, and then you hear it arrive at a detector and it goes click, then you know the electron arrived at the detector. But the big difference between the electron and the baseball examples is that you can never ascribe a particular single path that the electron took from its starting point to its final destination. In fact, there are an infinite number of different paths that you have to account for. And in some sense, the electron moves through space by sampling all of these infinite number of paths continuously until it finally arrives at the place where it's detected.
7: That idea of sampling an infinite number of paths is something to remember when we discuss the advantages of quantum computing. Michael Raymer is author of Quantum Physics, What Everyone Needs to Know.
8: So, Michael, there's all this weird behavior at the quantum scale. And can you introduce us to some of the particles that we would meet if we could shrink ourselves down to and climb around inside an atom?
12: Inside of an atom, the only really important constituents are the electron, the proton, and the neutron. The proton and neutron are confined into the nucleus, a very small region at the center of the atom, and the electron moves in some way around the nucleus. We don't have to concern ourselves with particles such as quarks or Higgs bosons, because those particles really have to do with high-energy phenomena, which don't really apply to atomic physics and chemistry and molecular physics.
8: Now, are there times when you're thinking about quantum physics where even you, someone who lectures on this, feels like you don't really understand it and it's sort of just, you have to take it on faith, if you will?
12: Well, it's dangerous to say we don't understand it. So it's certainly true that we don't know why the universe is the way it is. But physics has never claimed to know that. Physics is really an exercise of building models that describe how the universe behaves. And quantum mechanics is by far the most precise and accurate model we have that can describe the behavior of atoms, molecules, and high-energy particles like quarks and the Higgs boson.
8: But you, when you're thinking about the quantum scale, are you ever befuddled by the physics?
12: Yes. If I try to describe the behavior of single electrons traveling through some region of space, and I try to explain to a layperson that the electron doesn't follow a particular trajectory, and I can't say that it follows both trajectories or two different paths, and I can't say that it follows neither path nor trajectory, then usually people look at me with a puzzled look, and they say, how is that possible, or what does that mean? And the answer is, I can't say from a common sense, everyday language point of view why that is and exactly what it means.
8: Now, is quantum physics compatible with classical physics or classical Newtonian physics?
12: Yes, quantum physics has to be compatible with classical physics because any object, such as a baseball, is made up of an enormous number of protons, neutrons, and electrons, each of which obeys the principles of quantum mechanics. Yet the baseball, as an overall object, it obeys classical Newtonian physics very well. So it's really, in some sense, a matter of scale. And for larger objects, we can typically use the classical theory perfectly well. But for very small objects, we usually have to resort to the quantum description.
8: And where is that demarcation once you get below what size?
12: There is no clear demarcation. It really has to do with the particular scenario or experiment that you're performing on the object. And people now are attempting to even demonstrate quantum-like behavior of pretty large objects, such as a single virus, which has been somehow launched through a vacuum chamber that contains no air, and one is trying to monitor the location of this large complex particle. If you do this particle with exquisite care and precision, you might actually be able to see cases where the classical theory fails to describe the motion of that large object correctly.
8: Now, there is some weird behavior that happens on this scale right now. Is it true that an electron can be in two places at once?
12: That's not really correct to say it that way.
8: Okay, and but it's fair enough. It's fair enough that I have that idea, right? That's what I've heard.
12: It's fair enough, but it's a misuse of language. And it's an important point because the whole distinction between quantum physics and classical physics is the very fact that when you're talking about a single elementary particle like an electron, the concept of position or location is not actually a valid concept. So it's not correct to say the electron is in two places at once, nor is it correct to say that it's in neither place. It's really that question has no answer until you make an observation and you look and you see where it is. And now when you do that observation, you look, you see, oh, it's only in one place.
8: What is quantum entanglement?
12: Quantum entanglement is a description of two particles that are both being described quantum mechanically. An example would be if I have two electrons, and each electron could be in one of two different boxes. Now I ask, okay, which electron is where? And again, you can't really say that's a meaningful question until you open the box. However, you can ask the question, in which box will I find the electron most likely if I open the box? Now, if there are two electrons, the answer to that question for the second electron depends on what the first electron is doing. And so this is called the entanglement between the states of these two electrons.
8: It's really pretty freaky.
12: It is.
8: Well, can we see quantum effects in our daily life?
12: You can't see them directly, or at least you wouldn't perceive them as quantum mechanical effects. However, every time you look at an LED, a light-emitting diode, it's emitting light in a way that has to be described correctly using quantum mechanics. In fact, the Nobel Prize was recently given for the invention of the blue light-emitting diode. And that's because it required a great amount of insight into how electrons and photons interact quantum mechanically in order to design and build those LEDs.
7: So the properties of quantum physics that we already rely on for everyday objects, including, I might add, cell phones and GPS, are now being applied to a new generation of computers that he says would operate differently than the classical variety, which is the one you used earlier to download that banana bread recipe.
12: In an ordinary computer, one switch will affect its neighboring switch. So if the first switch is on, it may cause the second switch to be on. The on-off nature of these switches is called binary, and you can call those zeros and ones, but I'll call them on and off.
8: A pioneer of quantum computing, MIT physicist Seth Lloyd, says each zero or one is a bit of information. It's a way of coding information, such as the amount of charge on a capacitor, a device for storing electrons.
11: Like zero is, you know, a whole bunch of electrons over here, capacitor uncharged. One is a whole bunch of electrons over there, capacitor charged up.
12: And in an ordinary computer, there are millions of these switches all arranged in a certain way. And there's a cascade of one switch affecting its neighbor and then that one affecting its neighbor, etc. And this leads just like to a large calculation, almost like a mechanical calculator. But at no time in those ordinary computers is there quantum entanglement.
11: In a quantum computer, say you're storing a bit on a single electron, you can have, you know, electron over here, that's zero, electron over there, that's one. But because of the funky nature of quantum mechanics, you can have electron here and there at the same time. That can't be done classically, but if you can do that in a quantum computer, then you can do computations in a way no classical computer could.

0: Next, we'll find out just what kind of computations a quantum computer can do when classical bits are replaced by qubits. Also, Seth Lloyd on why the universe is a quantum computer. Many thanks to Michael Raymer for sharing with us the big ideas in the world of the very small. He's a physicist at the University of Oregon and the author of Quantum Physics, What Everyone Needs to Know.
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1: Island U, the Monday Morning Memo for September 6th, 2010.
2: 1.
1: No man is an island.
2: 2.
1: Every man is an island. John Donne famously wrote, "No man is an island," in 1624. The entire passage reads,
3: "No man is an island entire of itself. Every man is a piece of the continent, a part of the main. If a clod be washed away by the sea, Europe is the less. Any man's death diminishes me, because I am involved in mankind, and therefore never send to know for whom the bell tolls. It tolls for thee." Meditation 17.
1: But Anne Morrow Lindbergh expressed the opposite idea.
4: "I feel we are all islands in a common sea."
1: I agree with both statements, even though they're mutually exclusive, don't you? Niels Bohr once said,
5: "The opposite of a correct statement is a false statement, but the opposite of a profound truth may well be another profound truth."
2: Interesting bit of trivia.
1: Niels Bohr wasn't a panty-waist philosopher. He was a physicist who won the Nobel Prize. There are laws of the universe, it seems, that are reliable across all disciplines and specialties. I believe this equal but opposite law of duality to be among them. Actio et reactio.
6: If a force acts upon a body, then an equal and opposite force must act upon another body. Isaac Newton.
1: The bodies involved in today's discussion are...
2: 1.
1: You, and...
2: 2.
1: The people around you. Each of us is an island surrounded by land. An individual within a society. To the degree that you align yourself with groupthink, you trap yourself inside the box of traditional wisdom. To the degree that you isolate yourself from groupthink, you trap yourself within your own limitations as you ignore the experience of others. Wisdom is to bring the best of the past forward. Why reinvent the wheel? Wisdom is to escape the shackles of the past and embrace an entirely new perspective. Think outside the box. Actio et reactio. Male and female. Proton and electron. Left and right. Which of these is wrong? If you can wrap your mind around this law of duality, you will have gained a priceless tool in problem solving. We too often trap ourselves by labeling things as either good or bad, refusing to consider that the opposite might also be true. Few things are good or bad of themselves. In the words of Buckminster Fuller,
7: "Don't fight forces, use them."
1: What forces do you face today that you've been thinking of as bad? Aim them for your good. Roy H. Williams.
2: P.S. Go to MondayMorningMemo.com and click the picture at the beginning of the online version of the memo. That will take you down the rabbit hole or off on another stimulating excursion. Also, go to WizardAcademy.org and stay up to date with all the courses available. Don't miss the one you want to attend. There are lots of courses coming up, and they fill up fast. We'll see you when you get here.
8: G'day and welcome to SciroPod. I'm Glenn Paul. On the 31st of October 2011, the world's population reached 7 billion people and has already risen by 20 million in the month since. Obviously, that's a lot of mouths to feed, and with famine and poverty rife in some parts of the world, you could say we're hardly achieving that now. So it's of great concern that the situation looks to worsen under climate change. A report by the Commission on Sustainable Agriculture and Climate Change, which is an independent global commission of eminent scientists, was released ahead of the UN Global Climate Talks in Durban last year and called for urgent action to deal with feeding the world in the face of climate change. Dr. Megan Clark, Chief Executive of CSIRO, represents Australian science on the commission and joins me in the studio. Thanks for coming in, Megan. Now, firstly, how did this committee come to be and who exactly makes up the Commission on Sustainable Agriculture and Climate Change?
9: Well, first of all, the commission's led by Sir John Beddington, as chief scientist in the United Kingdom, and it brought together 13 countries, representatives from those countries, so from all the continents, and from independent groups such as CSIRO and experts in the agricultural sector. In terms of, you know, why, what's the motivation for this? Really, there's two key aspects. One is that we do have to produce more food, you know, in the next 60 years than we've produced in all of human history, a very daunting prospect. We've also got to feed new global megacities. So you've even got the logistics of moving food into those megacities, and we need to make sure that it's good nutrition. So we've got 1 billion people who don't have access to enough food, but we've also got 1 billion people who don't have access to the right food and nutrition, and some of those people are even in the developed world. And then, you know, the reality is we've got 1 billion people who probably eat too much. So we have the issue of food. We also have the fact that climate change can make some of our agricultural production areas around the world vulnerable. So agriculture is very vulnerable to this, but it's also a contributor. And on average, contributing, you know, around about 25% on average with sort of fertilizer and land use, et cetera. So these two aspects coming together where you've got an industry globally that is potentially vulnerable, some real pressures happening with population and nutrition, and at the same time, it's a contributor, means that we really need to get this issue on the table. And that's what the commissioners were really calling for in Durban, and to get the UN Commission on Climate Change, to get that group to really start to say, yes, this issue needs a lot more work, and the Commission called for some very specific actions to be taken globally.
10: Just ahead of heading to Durban, how did this committee, though, differ from the many other committees that have been set up looking into food security and climate change?
9: It's a great question. It's one that we actually asked ourselves almost in the first meeting. And whilst agriculture has been looked at, and also climate change and where the hotspots might be, you'd be surprised at how little work actually looked at both of those things coming together. And so that was really the unique aspect of the committee. But it certainly didn't look to stand alone on that. In a sense, we took 9 or 10 months to review all of the previous reports that have been done in many different countries, many different groups as well, and to stand on that and to make sure that we had all those conclusions. So it was a very thorough piece of work. It took a long time. The full report for that will be coming out in January. And also it was for policymakers to make sure that we'd summarised what had been done before, so that there was a very comprehensive review of global thinking around this issue, and then specifically bringing together climate change and agriculture. Having said that, one thing that surprised us as commissioners, it was how little work had been done on bringing those two issues together. We actually thought there had been some more, and it certainly really sort of stirred us in our call for action to make sure one of the first things is done globally is that we do have an understanding of where we'll see vulnerability, where we'll see hotspots, if you like, in the world, and that there was good understanding of that globally.
10: And just on Durban, how much influence do you think the report had, and were there any notable outcomes?
9: Whilst there was some acknowledgement, I think at Durban it didn't quite go as far as the commissioners would like. And so, you know, we continue to put out a call to action. We've just done that recently through science and pulling together some of those major calls, you know, in terms of we need information, we need climate smart activity, we need to look at forests and agriculture. So we had 7 very specific recommendations, and we're starting to see some traction that this technical work needs to be undertaken, and I think we'll see further calls at Rio and other events. It does require global action, and it also, you can see that different countries and different regions are also starting to look at this issue from their perspective. But what the commissioners were really brought together to do was to really provide advice to our policymakers on this critical issue.
10: And on those areas that make a difference, where could CSIRO research improve in some parts, or is lacking in at the moment, to help achieve this?
9: Well, we are doing some good things. There's always gaps that we need to look at, but let me just start with some of the things we are doing. We have been developing drought-tolerant wheat. Australia has one of the most variable climates, and something we've had to deal with for decades. And so as a nation, we've been actively working globally for many decades on dryland farming activity. So we're doing things like that, you know, drought-tolerant sorghum, even sugarcane, a crop that grows in Queensland and in other equatorial regions. We've also been working with the Pacific Island nations, where root crops are very much part of their diet, and making sure...
11: At the tone, we've reached the top of the hour. WIZULP, Newark, Radio Newark News.
12: The Public News Service Wednesday afternoon update, I'm Mike Clifford. An official with the Department of Health and Human Services says the agency has frozen all child care payments to the state of Minnesota after allegations of fraudulent daycare centers. That from ABC News. They report Deputy Secretary Jim O'Neill said in a post that HHS is tightening requirements for payments from the administration for children and families to all states, requiring a justification and a receipt or photo evidence. ABC notes the move comes after an unverified online video from a conservative influencer, Nick Shirley, alleging fraud in child care and Somali communities in Minneapolis. Minneapolis officials dispute the allegations. Meantime, as folks in Ohio prepare to enter the new year, the League of Women Voters of Ohio is urging residents to consider civic engagement as part of their New Year's resolutions, arguing it can help people feel more connected to decisions that affect their communities.
13: The nonpartisan organization says the start of a new year is often when people reflect on personal goals and consider changes they want to make in their lives. Jen Miller, executive director of the League, says civic participation fits naturally into that moment of reflection.
14: The new year is a great reset. It's a time for us to think about who we've been and where we've been and what we want to be different. Thinking about how government represents us is a critical piece of that.
13: Miller says many Ohioans closely follow political developments but don't always see civic participation as something they can actively do on a regular basis. Farah Siddiqui reporting.
12: And as 2025 comes to a close, Connecticut advocacy groups are looking to hit the ground running in 2026. The coming legislative session will be shorter than the one in 2025, running from February to early May.
15: Despite this, there's hope legislation on various social and consumer issues will pass. AARP Connecticut is focusing on laws providing supports for caregivers, consumer protections, and affordable high-speed internet. John Erlinghauser with AARP Connecticut says given the pushback from providers, defending the net equity program is a high priority.
16: It's necessary because when the affordable connectivity program expired at the federal level, it left a big void in high-speed internet. That is not only important in fighting social isolation, but also helps with telehealth and safety, other things, and it keeps people connected.
15: Along with this, Erlinghauser hopes to see the state implement no-excuse absentee voting after a state referendum lifted a ban on it. I'm Edwin J. Vieira.
12: And a new study finds that pregnancy raises the woman's risk of cardiovascular complications like heart attack, stroke, hypertension, and even death. Researchers at Massachusetts General Hospital looked at medical records from 56,000 pregnancies. Dr. Amir Ahmed is a cardiologist with Dignity Health and a volunteer with the American Heart Association.
17: Pregnancy itself is a big cardiovascular risk factor for patients who have underlying risk factors, but even patients who don't should be aware that there could be cardiovascular complications related to pregnancy, and that may have long-standing implications for them.
12: Heart disease is the number one killer of new moms. This is Public News Service.
18: With Affordable Care Act subsidies expiring today, many folks in Montana will ring in the new year with higher health insurance costs.
19: While the U.S. House is set to vote on the subsidies in January, it doesn't help people who've already made coverage decisions for the month. That includes former University of Montana adjunct professor Bradley Cook. He lives in Hamilton, Montana, and says his premiums went from $260 a month to almost $700 a month. He says his deductible also more than doubled, which he describes as simply prohibitive.
20: My Social Security isn't doubling, so it, in effect, was like a $15,000 expense out of pocket before I get any real insurance help. So I had to just cancel that.
19: People making more than 400% of the poverty level will no longer get the ACA extended subsidies. I'm Laura Hatch reporting.
18: In Minnesota, now accepting applications for paid leave benefits under a new statewide program. The high-profile law takes effect Thursday. State lawmakers say they want to ensure a smoother rollout by welcoming enrollees early.
0: The legislature approved startup funds, but over time, benefits will be covered by a payroll tax shared by participating employees and their employers. Supporters say it helps workers with limited access to these perks when they need to step away for medical reasons. The Department of Employment and Economic Development's Evan Rowe reminds those eligible they can get up to 12 weeks of partial wage replacement for personal leave or up to 12 weeks when caring for a loved one. There's a 20-week cap when those needs overlap.
21: Most common example where you'd have both types of leave might be a mother who's giving birth to a child.
0: This program is not linked to the fraud fallout seen in human services programs in Minnesota, but Rowe acknowledges the scrutiny over state government right now. I'm Mike Moen.
18: Finally, West Virginia and other Appalachian states counting on federal investment in clean energy are seeing those funds vaporize, leaving communities uncertain about jobs, reduced emissions, and their economic future.
22: A new report from Reimagine Appalachia outlines specific projects across the state hanging in limbo, including a $129 million grant from the Department of Energy to build utility-scale solar farms on two former surface mine sites in Nicholas County. Rika Rothenstein, a senior research associate for the group, says the frozen funding has huge impacts on the region.
23: Those solar farms would produce 250 megawatts of electric power, and that's enough to service around 39,000 homes.
22: The findings show nearly 70% of projected clean energy jobs in Appalachian states are now at risk. This is Nadia Romlagan for West Virginia News Service.
18: This is Mike Clifford for Public News Service, member and listener supported. 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
24: Question of the week from the Naked Scientists.
25: Hello, and welcome to Question of the Week from the Naked Scientists with me, Hannah Critchlow. This week, we probe the powers of reflection.
26: My name is Jay Shah, and I'm from Greenhithe in Kent. My question for the Naked Scientists is whether you can make an infinitely powerful laser just using mirrors. Thank you.
25: So, first up, how does a laser actually work? If you give an atom energy, it can give that energy back out as a photon of light in two different ways. Normally, it does this spontaneously in a random direction. But if it's hit by another photon of light of exactly the same energy, it will release its energy as a second photon, which is identical to the first photon and in the same direction. So, amplifying the light signal. That means that in a medium full of excited atoms, one photon can get amplified into millions of photons, all going in the same direction. Dr. Martin Austwick from University College London explains how the use of mirrors further amplifies this signal in lasers.
27: Now, a way that you can make that amplification even more powerful is by having parallel mirrors. So the light passes through the medium, gets amplified, bounces off the mirror on the right-hand side, and then passes all the way down to the left-hand side, getting amplified, and then repeats and bounces backwards and forwards, and as it's passing through the medium, gets more and more powerful.
25: And so, given that, can we simply line up more and more parallel mirrors to make an all-powerful laser? Apparently not.
27: You need one of the mirrors to be partially reflective. It needs to have a little bit of light leakage out. Otherwise, the light will be permanently trapped inside that cavity and you never get it shining out.

0: absorbing light rather than amplifying it. Back to Martin.
1: The way that lasers work is that they have to have a material which in some sort of excited state. When a laser amplifies itself, it takes energy out of the medium. So it takes excited molecules or atoms, and those atoms and molecules lose energy and they go to a lower energy state. So at some point, when you've got a very, very high degree of amplification, it's constantly de-exciting molecules, and eventually you'll end up in a situation where there aren't any more molecules to de-excite. So there's a limit to how powerful a laser beam can be.
0: But John Tisch, Professor of Laser Physics at Imperial College London, adds that there is a different way that you can use mirrors to increase laser power.
2: While an individual laser will have its definite power limit, mirrors can actually be used to combine the beams from multiple lasers to boost the output. This combining of multiple laser beams is the approach taken by the National Ignition Facility, or NIF for short, which is in Livermore, California, where 192 pulse laser beams are combined using loads of mirrors to deliver huge amounts of laser energy to a hydrogen fuel target with the hope of achieving fusion. Just a few weeks ago, NIF fired a record 1.85 megajoules onto a target, corresponding to a staggering peak laser power of 500 trillion watts, which is about 1,000 times more than the total US power consumption.
0: So, Jay, yes, very high power laser beams are possible, and it can all be done with mirrors, but only by using mirrors to merge different individual laser beams. We next reflect on the beginnings of life on Earth.
3: Hi, this is Beryl Wherry calling from Richmond, Virginia. I was wondering, if Earth is such a great place to live, why, to our knowledge, has life only begun once on this planet? Why don't we see new life beginning here every day? And why do we believe that there is only one tree of life?
0: What do you think? You can tweet at Naked Scientists, write on our Facebook page, email Chris at The Naked Scientists, or join in the debate on our forum, which is at nakedscientists.com/forum.
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0: science.
1: Are soccer players developing a brain disease?
2: You need to fast before you have your cholesterol checked.
1: When patients have screening tests, what are they expecting?
2: And survivors of in-hospital cardiac arrest, better or worse off?
1: That's what we'll be talking about on this week's look at the medical headlines from Johns Hopkins. I'm Elizabeth Tracy.
2: And I'm Rick Lang, professor of medicine at Johns Hopkins and vice chairman of medicine at the University of Texas, San Antonio.
1: Rick, how about if we start with this brain disease in soccer players? That's in the Journal of the American Medical Association. We've certainly been seeing lots and lots of information about repeated head injury and what it may cause.
2: I thought this was kind of interesting, and I've wondered about this. As you know, our middle son played soccer competitively in college and semi-professionally, and it's the most popular sport in the world. There are over 250 million active players, and one of the common things is to head the soccer ball. You are very familiar with the fact that traumatic brain injury has been on the forefront of research related to what we call football in America, because it's been associated with traumatic brain injury, multiple concussions at young ages, and specifically in individuals under the age of 23 that later manifests itself as traumatic brain injury, neurocognitive disorders, seizures, premature death. And I've always wondered whether the same thing could be true for soccer players. Now, this is a study that does so. It's a fairly small study. They examined 12 competitive soccer players and compared them to competitive swimmers. They did MRI and looked at the white matter. This is a very sensitive way of looking at changes in the nerves that have myelin. And these subtle changes are oftentimes the first thing that one sees with traumatic brain injury. In these 12 soccer players, the average age was about 20. They've been playing in soccer for an average duration of about 13 years. And they were compared to 11 swimmers, about the same age, that have been training for 9 years. And by the way, I should mention these soccer players had never had a concussion before. And what they discovered was that the soccer players do have evidence of white matter disease, even at that young age. This is the same white matter disease that is indicative of traumatic brain injury. This isn't conclusive. It's a small study. But what it does mean is that we need to do larger studies to look at this. And it also means that maybe we don't limit the studies to people that have concussions, because in these individuals, they had no previous history of having a concussion.
1: I have to be honest. I've always wondered about this heading of the ball

0: and those really amazing oops kind of videos we see where they actually get each other in the head and all that sort of stuff. I haven't ever thought that was a particularly good idea. I also wonder about perhaps the use of helmets in soccer.
1: Many people don't have access to helmets, and then that's going to take a paradigm shift. The other thing one has to consider is that when people wear helmets, they oftentimes get more aggressive. We've seen that in football, for example. In the old days, they had leather helmets that were just mildly protective, and you didn't think about using your head to spear people or tackle people. Now we have these helmets that are plastic, and they're foam padded, and they're more protective, and people have become more aggressive with them. But before we even get there, I think we need to study this a little bit more. I thought this was provocative.
0: Okay, no doubt we're going to be hearing more about it. Let's turn now to a journal we've never talked about before, and I'm always interested in that. It's interesting that in 7 years, we are celebrating our seven-year anniversary. We're slightly late, in fact, to celebrate our seven-year anniversary. Let's turn to Annals of Family Medicine. What is it exactly that patients are expecting when they have a screening test?
1: I thought this was kind of interesting, although I'm struggling a little bit of how to incorporate it into my practice or what to do with this information. So we'll talk about it after I report it. It examined what the patient's expectations were of what we consider routine screening and preventive treatments. This was conducted by some general practitioners in New Zealand. They sent to all their patients aged 50 to 70 a questionnaire about routine screening or preventive treatments that are routinely prescribed. For example, they ask about cardiovascular benefits of lowering blood pressure and cholesterol, preventing hip fractures, preventing colon cancer with routine screening. And they ask about breast cancer prevention by doing mammograms. They sent out a questionnaire saying, how effective do you think these treatments are? And they actually gave them a range to choose from. And what was interesting was that the individuals, the patients, routinely overestimated the benefit. They thought that screening was much more effective than it actually was. Now, the next question is, what do we do with this information? So, Elizabeth, let me throw that in your lap. What should we do with this information?
0: Well, first of all, I'd like to say that I'm not surprised that patients would actually have, let's call them, inflated expectations of the efficacy of screening tests. I would expect that they would feel that way, that they think they're actually more beneficial than they are. Huh. Isn't that an interesting question? As you recall, a couple weeks ago, we did a study that was in NEJM on patient expectations of chemotherapy when they had stage 4 colorectal or lung cancer. One of the points that people brought out in the study was that when patient expectations were not correct, it could preclude them from taking certain behaviors or making certain choices. So I guess that would be the concern here. If they don't really understand, or if they think perhaps that if they have a screening test for breast cancer, they're somehow protected, maybe we do need to disabuse them of those notions.
1: And in fact, that was the one interpretation I had, is if people think that screening was really so good at preventing a disease or a particular condition, is that they wouldn't alter their risky behavior, their lifestyle. They wouldn't try to reduce their risk of cardiovascular disease, or they wouldn't try to either drink less alcohol or eat better. So that's the one thing I thought we could take away from it.
0: That's a very interesting observation. So thanks for bringing that one up. Let's move from here then to something also about testing. Can you be tested for your lipid level if you've been eating? That's in Archives of Internal Medicine.
1: I thought this was interesting. I'm obviously a cardiologist, and every week someone comes in and says, I want to have my cholesterol checked, but I haven't been fasting. And when that happens, obviously they have to come back another day. They oftentimes have to take off from work. I've got to check their lab results, find it, call them. It'd be easy if you could say, listen, you're here. It really doesn't make that big a difference. But it's so ingrained in our society and culture, people feel like they have to be fasting. And the evidence is, what is the evidence? And that's what this particular study did. It looked at 200,000 people who had a lipid panel, that is a cholesterol check, in a single laboratory in Calgary, Alberta, Canada. And those individuals identified when their last meal was. And what they did was they assessed what the difference was in the cholesterol measurements in those that were fasting and those that weren't. And what they discovered was there was really no significant difference in HDL cholesterol. Total cholesterol and LDL cholesterol varied very little, 10% or less. And the triglycerides could vary by as much as 20%. But all in all, basically we have all the information we need. So there really isn't any need to tell the patient, oh, just go ahead and fast, come in the next day. What we should be telling them is we can do it today and get a very good idea of what your risk assessment is.
0: Isn't that the best news? I really like that, because I can recall myself having to turn up in a lab first thing in the morning and seeing crowds of other people there who are all fasting. So naturally, we're all getting a bit crabby, and then having to wait in order to have this blood drawn.
1: You're right. So not only is it inconvenient for the patient, it's inconvenient for the lab as well, because you're right. You're trying to batch all these things early in the morning and get everybody out of there and to work, or at least to have breakfast, when what the study suggests is We don't need to do that anymore. So for all of our listeners, when your physician says, we can do it now, believe him or her that you can. Or if the physician says, come back tomorrow when you're fasting, just say, it's okay. Let's go ahead and check it now.
0: And I would also say that with regard to the other screening test, hemoglobin A1C, with regard to diabetes risk, it's also not important to be fasting.
1: No. So for most of these tests, there's no indication that it has to be done in the morning.
0: Good news. Finally, then, let's turn to a study in the New England Journal of Medicine, survival trends in in-hospital cardiac arrest.
1: I actually found it interesting because it talks to what we can do when we try to establish guidelines and get hospitals to adhere to them. Such a thing has happened with what's called Get With The Guidelines Resuscitation Registry. Hospitals that are enrolled in the program enter their data regarding in-hospital cardiac arrest. Then we have specific guidelines. We can assess, did you follow the guidelines? If not, what can we do to make your hospital more in compliance? And the real question is, does that really change anything? Does getting with the guidelines help to lower the incidence of an adverse outcome? Can we improve survival in in-hospital cardiac arrest patients? And those that actually make it out of the hospital, can we improve their neurologic status as well? This study examined the registry over a 9-year period, and over 84,000 hospitalized patients with cardiac arrest were reported. And what they noted is over this 9-year period, there was a significant increase in survival. It went up from 13% to 22%. And just as important, significant neurologic disability decreased substantially from 33% to 28%. And what that tells me is that both survival and neurologic outcomes after in-hospital cardiac arrest have improved over the last decade.
0: Well, that's really good news, isn't it? Where do we have to go from here?
1: It would be nice to figure out exactly what that's due to. So now we need to dive into that a little bit more and find out where we're making success and what areas perhaps we're not yet improving to see if we can improve those as well.
0: But sure sounds like we're trending in the right direction. So on that very positive note, I will say that I think this time I'm going to talk about non-fasting lipids on the blog. That's a look at this week's medical headlines from Johns Hopkins. I'm Elizabeth Dracy.
1: And I'm Rick Lang. Y'all live well.
2: Hi, my name is Ken Chisholm. I'm the director of the Science Working Group at Radio Newark. I'm retired now, but I spent my career in the chemical industry after obtaining university degrees in forestry, botany, and biochemistry. 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Thank you and have a good day.
3: Don, although the eye is complicated, biologists still have a good understanding of how it evolved. In modern animals, they have found eyes of all different degrees of complexity. This gives them a good idea of the sequence of steps needed to go from a simple eye to a complex one.
4: Yes, Yael, but have they actually seen evidence of eyes evolving? In evolutionary theory, an inherited trait is favored by natural selection when it helps an individual to produce more offspring than its competitors. This allows the trait to spread widely. Have biologists ever shown that natural selection can favor better eyes?
3: Yes, they have. In 2015, a team of biologists reported evidence that natural selection favors better eyes in a tiny crustacean called Daphnia. They captured these animals from ponds and found that their eyes varied in size. A bigger eye is a better eye because it can gather more light and form a clearer image. To determine which Daphnia were producing more offspring, the researchers counted the number of eggs that females carried in their brood sacs. They found that animals with bigger eyes tended to produce more eggs.
4: But how did they know that having large eyes is an inherited trait? What if Daphnia that found more food produced more eggs and grew bigger eyes?
3: Daphnia can reproduce both sexually and asexually. Scientists isolated individual Daphnia in the lab so that they could only reproduce asexually. When they reproduce asexually, all of their offspring are genetically identical clones. By studying these clones, the scientists learned that genes had a dominant influence on eye size.
4: Then good eyes can be favored by natural selection.
3: This moment of science comes from Indiana University.
4: I'm Don Glass.
3: And I'm Yael Cassander.
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6: Welcome back, everybody. This is Rick Pettigrew. Stick around to hear four top news stories that came out this past week on Archaeologica. 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Cutting-edge imaging technology is helping to document impressive rock art sites in Texas. Apparently, Parthenon is not the real name of the Parthenon. Ground-penetrating radar in Oklahoma has helped locate what may be mass graves from the Tulsa Race Massacre of 1921. And a kind of chewing gum found in Denmark reveals the complete genome of a woman from 6,000 years ago. 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And now here's Laura Pettigrew with the audio news from Archaeologica. We hope you find this to be a valuable part of your day.
7: Welcome to the audio news from Archaeologica. I'm Laura Pettigrew, and these are the headlines in archaeological and historical news from December 15th to the 21st, 2019. Our first story begins on a hot Texas morning, some 200 miles west of San Antonio, as archaeologists, laden with bulky gear, chop their way through menacing catclaw vines and slowly ascend a rocky ridgeline at Devil's River State Natural Area. High above the river, overlooking the valley, they have come to examine and document Site 156, comprising a series of dark red lines and shapes painted along a cliff wall behind a narrow ledge. A cluster of four human-like figures covers one small area, and just a few feet away are images which appear to be spears. Some patches of the lines are indecipherable, while others are fine lines which indicate a possible prehistoric attempt to etch a pattern. Carbon dating places the origin of the pictographs between 1,450 and 4,200 years ago. The site is just one of the over 300 rock art sites in the 8,000-square-mile lower Pecos Canyonlands being documented by high-resolution photography and 3D modeling in a race against time. The goal is to so thoroughly document each site that they can be forever studied before they are lost to the harsh natural elements. The four-year, $3 million undertaking has been named the Alexandria Project in reference to the legendary burning of the Library of Alexandria and the loss of its treasure trove of ancient scrolls in 48 BC. The project is the brainchild of Carolyn Boyd, Ph.D., an artist turned archaeologist who in 1998 founded an organization named Shumla. She then developed the Shumla method of rock art documentation utilizing cutting-edge technologies, including the 3D modeling which allows for later recreation of sites if they are lost. The method is designed to preserve as rapidly as possible essential details of each site for later study. The Shumla process also incorporates a digital photo enhancement method called decorrelation stretch to brighten colors that reveal art not visible to normal observation. Essential to the project is the cooperation of regional landowners, as the majority of the sites are on private land. The Shumla staff writes site summaries to share with landowners who allow access. Such cooperation has contributed to the finding of 20 previously unknown or unreported rock art sites. Notably, a substantial portion of the project funding has come from private donors. Archaeologist Jared Roberts stated that some of the sites are in imminent danger of being lost forever. Numerous cliff wall art sites already lie submerged deep beneath the surface of the Amistad Reservoir, constructed in 1969. The Shumla team goal is to digitally document and catalog the sites and complete the Alexandria project before the end of 2020. One of the sites in the study is the well-known White Shaman Mural, a four-color collection of pictographs located near the confluence of the Pecos and Rio Grande rivers. Data generated from the project are made available to a broader audience through site reports, publications in peer-reviewed journals, books, master's theses, exhibits, public presentation, and professional conferences to increase awareness and promote research and preservation of the region's exceptional cultural resources, according to Shumla. We credit Texas Monthly for the origin of this reporting. It goes without saying that Athens' iconic Parthenon is one of the most famous historic buildings extant, but for 2,000 years, we have been getting its name wrong, according to new research. As reported in the Telegraph, Dutch scholars claim that the name Parthenon, popularized in the Roman period, originally belonged to an entirely different building, not the vast stone temple that looms over Athens and attracts millions of tourists a year. The real Parthenon was an ancient Greek treasury located about 100 yards from the main temple on the Acropolis, the massive rocky escarpment rising from central Athens, according to the research by Utrecht University. Today known as the Erechtheion, the treasury held offerings to the goddess Athena. The name Parthenon translates to House of Virgins, and the treasury is decorated with stone caryatids and sculpted female figures, which act as pillars holding up the roof. Devoted to the ancient cult of Athena, it is thought to have housed a treasury containing precious objects associated with the goddess, including musical instruments and swords from Persia. Rather than being known as the Parthenon, the bigger temple should be known by its original Greek name, the tongue-twisting Hecatompedon, which means the 100-foot temple. The main room of the big temple was indeed exactly 100 feet long, according to Janrik van Rukhuizen, the archaeologist behind the research. It's possible, if not likely, the researchers suggest that the name Hecatompedon, noted in 2,500-year-old archives, was replaced by Parthenon due to its ease of pronunciation, which made it more publicly accepted. According to Josine Bloch, professor emeritus of ancient cultures at Utrecht University, this changes our image of the cult of the goddess Athena and the Acropolis as a whole. Inika Sleuter, professor of Greek language and literature at Leiden University, stated this study demonstrates the importance of never blindly trusting that commonly held knowledge is always correct. The research was published in the American Journal of Archaeology and the Dutch edition of National Geographic magazine. Researchers have presented new evidence supporting long-held suspicions regarding the location of victims' remains from the Tulsa Race Massacre of 1921. As reported by NPR, scientists utilizing ground-penetrating radar, led by the State of Oklahoma Archaeological Survey, confirmed the discovery of at least two potential mass burial sites with unmarked graves in a wooded area along the Arkansas River. It is still debated how many people were killed in the massacre, also known as the Tulsa Race Riot. Some estimates place the death toll at 300 or more. But to date, the Tulsa Race Riot Commission, made up of descendants of the tragedy as well as historians, has identified only 35 African-American individuals who were killed. All but one of the victims were interred by unaccountable groups in burials that were controlled by the white authorities during a period of martial law declared in Tulsa following the tragic event, which took place over 2 days when mobs of white residents attacked a 35-square-block area of prominent black businesses, at the time the wealthiest black community in the United States. There were even reports of aerial bombardment. According to historian Hannibal Johnson, author of several books about the massacre, the furor in Tulsa came after a spate of race riots swept across the country in 1919. He explained that there was jealousy of the successful black community by white residents and a land lust by industrialists and railroad companies to take over black-owned properties. The Ku Klux Klan had reportedly established a strong presence in the area. G.T. Bynum, mayor of Tulsa since 2016, said by ignoring the massacre for so many years, the city had lost the trust of some of the residents. He says it's more important than ever that the investigations involve community members and work slowly to make sure that no voice is lost. Our final story this week takes us to Denmark, where a Neolithic woman left her DNA in a piece of ancient tar gum for researchers to extract now, 6,000 years later. The gum, actually a black-brown lump of birch pitch produced by heating birch bark, was used at that time as glue for stone tools. Tooth marks suggest the substance was chewed, perhaps to make it more malleable, or possibly for medicinal purposes to relieve toothache or other ailments. According to the researchers, who noted that obtaining DNA in the absence of human remains is extraordinary, this is the first time an entire ancient human genome has been extracted from anything other than human bone. The woman likely had dark skin, dark brown hair, and blue eyes, and was descended from a population of settlers who moved up to Scandinavia from Western Europe after the glaciers retreated. Other traces of DNA gave clues to life at Sultholm on Lolland, a Danish island in the Baltic Sea. The DNA signatures of hazelnut and mallard duck were identified, showing these were part of the diet at the time. In the words of Thies Jensen of the University of Copenhagen, it is the biggest Stone Age site in Denmark, and the archaeological finds suggest that the people who occupied the site were heavily exploiting wild resources well into the Neolithic, which is the period when farming and domesticated animals were first introduced into southern Scandinavia. The research is published in the journal Nature Communications. That wraps up the news for this week. For more stories and daily news updates, visit Archaeologica on the World Wide Web at archaeologica.org, where all the news is history. I'm Laura Pettigrew, and I'll see you next week.
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10: 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You're listening to our weekly science news roundup. Earlier this month, the Center for Disease Control and Prevention announced a surge in whooping cough cases, bringing us back to pre-pandemic patterns for the disease, which is also known as pertussis. We've seen about five times as many whooping cough cases this year as we had by the same time in 2023. That uptick is even sharper in some regions in particular. Cases are more than 10 times higher in Pennsylvania than at this point last year and 17 times higher in Delaware. Whooping cough, which is caused by the bacterium Bordetella pertussis, is highly contagious, even when an infected person's symptoms are mild. Infants are especially vulnerable to serious illness. According to the CDC, about a third of children under the age of 12 months who get whooping cough end up in the hospital. The DTaP, or diphtheria, tetanus, and acellular pertussis vaccine, covers whooping cough. We'll include a link in the show notes to the CDC's pertussis recommendations so you can make sure your family's vaccines are all up to date. Speaking of microbes, a study published last Thursday suggests that they might be using our own disinfectants against us. Researchers studied hundreds of microbial strains in samples taken from urban surfaces and the skin of city dwellers in Hong Kong. Some of the strains featured genes that allow them to metabolize compounds found in cleaning products. In other words, they're eating the disinfectants. For instance, the study authors found strains with the ability to chow down on ammonia and alcohol. The researchers point out that our increasingly artificial built environments may leave little in the way of natural sustenance for microbes. We might be tempted to assume that this means our spaces are increasingly clean from potential pathogens, too. But as this study reminds us, life finds a way. And while we don't want to start accidentally breeding strains of bacteria that find bleach delicious and nutritious, it's not all bad news. The researchers also identified an intriguing new strain of so-called nanobacteria. Nanobacteria have genomes so tiny that they're largely dependent on other organisms for producing the resources they need to survive. The authors found a strain that lives on human skin and produces carotenoids and ubiquinone, which are both important antioxidants. So it's possible that this strain has evolved to live in harmony with us. And in other microbe-related news, it turns out that these organisms have got some competition for real estate down beneath the seafloor. It's long been assumed that hydrothermal vents, where water heated by magma under the Earth's crust bubbles up into the ocean, were only inhabited by microbes. But last summer, an underwater vehicle peeked beneath shelves of volcanic rock in the Pacific and found a bustling community of multicellular organisms. Researchers published their findings on the surprising critters last week. There were giant tube worms, sea snails, and several other species in residence. The study authors suspect that larvae sometimes get sucked into the hydrothermal vents and decide to make their homes there, or at least as much as a giant tube worm decides to do anything. While we're already here under the sea, let's talk about some new research from the Woods Hole Oceanographic Institution in Massachusetts. Scientists there have been trying to determine which types of plastic contribute the most to ocean pollution and, on the flip side, which types of plastic do the best job of biodegrading in the deep. The researchers do that by monitoring materials in a specially designed tank that allows an uninterrupted flow of seawater straight from the Vineyard Sound. In a paper published last Thursday, the scientists report that a type of cellulose diacetate, which is derived from wood pulp, appears to be the most ocean-friendly plastic alternative, at least in terms of how quickly it breaks down in salt water. They also found that adding small pores to the material could make it degrade 15 times faster than it would otherwise, which meant it broke down even more quickly than plain old paper. Now, from the ocean deep, let's head up into space. And what's that over there? It's a planet. It's a sun. It's actually neither, and there are two of them. What is going on? Back in 1995, researchers identified the first known brown dwarf. These celestial bodies are incredibly heavy, many times more massive than gas giants like Jupiter, but they're not quite robust enough to achieve literal stardom. That first discovery, known as Gliese 229b, was thought to have the mass of around 70 Jupiters, though it didn't shine as brightly as it should have given that heft. Now astronomers have finally figured out why. It's twins. Gliese 229b is not one brown dwarf, but two. The twins come in at about 38 and 34 times the mass of Jupiter, respectively. The binary objects whip around each other once every 12 days and orbit their host star once every 250 years. But just how these objects formed and why they entered into this cosmic twin dance is still a mystery. Maybe we'll know why in another 30 years. Here's one more quick space story to cap us off. Last Tuesday, NASA and NOAA announced that the sun is officially in her main character era. You've probably heard some rumblings about the so-called solar maximum, which is the peak of our host star's cycle of activity. Every 11 years or so, the sun's magnetic poles literally swap places. That comes with an uptick in sunspots, which are cool zones caused by strong magnetic fields that keep hot gas from flowing out of the interior of the star. All that magnetic activity also leads to solar flares, which are bright bursts of radiation, and coronal mass ejections, or CMEs, which spit magnetized plasma out into space. This so-called space weather interacts with Earth's magnetic field to create geomagnetic storms, which have caused some stunning auroras in recent months. NASA and NOAA have now confirmed that we're in the midst of the solar maximum, but that doesn't mean we've reached the peak. We won't actually know that that's happened for months or even years after the fact, because it ain't over till it's over. But it seems pretty safe to say that more auroras are on the way. If you want to see those magical lights in the sky, keep an eye out for reports of high solar activity, then head out to the darkest spot you can manage and look north. My partner and I recently tried to catch an aurora in New Jersey by driving out into the middle of the woods and standing at the side of a road that a local helpfully informed us was, quote, the most haunted one in the country. Which, listen, I'm about as rational as they come, and you still don't want to hear that when it's midnight and you're in the middle of the woods. You just don't. That being said, I think the ominous sounds of screaming foxes probably would have bothered me a lot less if we'd actually seen the aurora, but, you know, nothing ventured, nothing gained. I'd do it again. That's all for this week's News Roundup. If you're enjoying the show, do us a favor and leave a rating or review wherever you're listening. And if your platform of choice lets you follow or subscribe to the show, we'd really appreciate it if you could do that too. Finally, if you've got any feedback to share, send us an email or voice memo at scienceQuickly@sciam.com. Science Quickly is produced by me, Rachel Feltman, along with Fonda Mwangi, Kelso Harper, Madison Goldberg, and Jeff Delvisio. This episode was edited by Anaisa Ruiz Tejada. Shana Poses and Aaron Shattuck fact-check our show. Our theme music was composed by Dominic Smith. 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Have a great week.
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12: This is the World Industrial News for Friday, May 29th. Brought to you by Industrial Info Resources of Sugar Land, Texas. Canadian Prime Minister Mark Carney wants to cut U.S. trade in response to President Donald Trump's aggressive rhetoric. Our recent federal data from Canada show that would be an uphill battle. A report released Tuesday by the Canada Energy Regulator noted the presence of a network of dozens of pipelines transport crude oil, natural gas liquids, and refined petroleum products between Canada and the U.S. Additionally, 86 international power lines move electricity between provinces and U.S. states. 60% of the foreign crude in the U.S. economy comes from Canada. Colombia has awarded contracts to 77 power plants out of 85 that participated in its new reliability charge auctions announced in May. The auction will add 4.0697 gigawatts of effective net capacity to the system from 2029. Of this, 1.54 gigawatts will come from solar facilities, 246 megawatts from wind, and the remaining amount to thermal plants. According to Industrial Info Resources data, there are 637 active capital power-related projects in Colombia, including power generation, transmission, and distribution, with a total investment value of $57.58 billion. Minerals developer Arafura Rare Earths is to begin construction on one of Australia's most important rare earths projects, having secured a major government offtake deal. A final investment decision has been taken to progress the $1 billion Nolans Rare Earths project in Central Australia. For details on these and other breaking news, read the full stories at industrialinfo.com. I'm Christine Ramos, reporting for Industrial Info News.

0: these hot summer days, are you longing to be out on the water? Today on Diving Deeper Shorts, we revisit our interview on hydrography and why this is important for commercial and recreational boaters. We go back to our interview from July 2009 with Jerry Mills from the Office of Coast Survey. Let's listen in. What does hydrographic data tell us?
1: Kate, the most important thing we can learn from hydrographic data is the depth of the water in a particular area. In order for large commercial ships, military watercraft, and pleasure boats to safely navigate on America's oceans and coasts, mariners need to know where it is safe or not safe to steer their vessels. Hydrographic data collected by my office is used to update NOAA's nautical charts. Nautical charts are like road maps for mariners. Charts are dotted with little numbers or depth measurements and symbols which tell a ship captain if an area is too shallow or too dangerous to operate their vessels.
0: Jerry, many of our listeners today do not live right along the coast. Why is hydrography important to them?
1: Hydrography is important to everyone in the U.S., whether you live along the coast or in the middle of the country. Roughly 98% of all goods and products that are brought to our country are brought here by ship. This includes petroleum, automobiles, sports equipment, cameras, and many others. In order for ships to safely dock into port, they need to safely travel along our coasts, Great Lakes, canals, bays, and rivers. You can't navigate safely if you don't have a NOAA nautical chart. If ships can't safely dock in port, then people in the middle of the country can't get their products.
0: What are the economic benefits associated with hydrographic surveying?
1: Well, just like our trucks on our highways, captains of commercial ships require hydrographic data on NOAA's nautical charts to safely transit marine highways. More than 2 billion tons of domestic and international freight travel over our marine highways annually, including 3.3 billion barrels of oil to meet U.S. energy demands. Waterborne commerce is a major part of the U.S. economy, contributing more than $1 trillion to our gross domestic product. Also, U.S. ports receive more than 22,000 visits a year from ocean-going

0: container ships. 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Keep in mind, if you live in the middle of the country, these products need to be transported by trucks, trains, or riverbound tugboats and barges from the ocean ports. 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
1: That's all for today's show. 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
2: Me too. I love the way you do it. You ready?
3: 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Researchers at Harvard University have developed a breakthrough coating for metal surfaces that keeps them virtually free from frost and ice. It's called SLIPS, slippery liquid-infused porous surfaces, explained as a molecularly flat liquid interface immobilized by a hidden nanostructured solid. The result is an ultra-smooth, ultra-slippery surface that causes water droplets and solids like ice just to slide right off, even in high humidity and high pressure applications. The coating is non-toxic and non-corrosive. 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With possible applications from aviation to refrigeration, I'm thinking how it might work on skis or boards. That could be a slippery slope.
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6: 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Or attend one of their fundraising events.
7: The following piece comes from Backstory with the American History Guys. Each week, Backstory takes a topic, say birth, disease, or college sports, and explores the history of that topic in America. Historians Brian Ballow, Ed Ayers, and Peter Onuf host the show. Here are the guys.
8: This is Backstory. I'm Brian Ballow.
9: I'm Peter Onuf.
10: And I'm Ed Ayers. Today on the show, we're considering the American history of sugar. Now, it turns out that that history isn't particularly sweet, but it is consequential. Let's consider the case of the American Revolution.
9: Now, we're used to thinking about that war as a revolt against taxes on tea and stamps, but Brown University scholar Peter Andreas says there was another lesser-known factor in the lead-up to war.
11: The smuggling of molasses to the New England colonies.
9: Yeah, you heard that right. Molasses smuggling. At the time, New England's number one export was rum, and in order to make that rum, you need molasses. The problem was the British Caribbean didn't produce anywhere near enough molasses to keep New England's distilleries busy. So colonists struggled to bring in enough barrels of molasses.
11: They needed tens of thousands of hogsheads per year to run the region's 63 distilleries, right?
9: Mm-hmm.
11: They were importing less than 400.
9: In case you're wondering, a hogshead is the equivalent of 240 liters. Now, there was plenty of sugar being produced in the French West Indies, and so enterprising colonists turned to the black market. Andreas told me that the smugglers included some of the colony's most powerful men.
11: We're talking about, you know, major American founding families. I mean, the Hancocks in Boston, for example. Or I should point out the Brown brothers in Providence, the founders of the university that employs me. I mean, they were deeply complicit in the molasses smuggling trade.
9: What was the legal regime? What were the statutes that the colonists were not adhering to?
11: Right. It was smuggling because they were technically in violation of the Molasses Act, which was first imposed in 1733, mm-hmm. and it imposed a prohibitive tariff on importing molasses and sugar products from non-British West Indies, right? So if you import it from the French West Indies, you're supposed to pay this extraordinary tax. So what happened is this act, the Molasses Act, the reason it existed in the first place was to protect British subjects in the British West Indies. But in fact, what it led to, I would call it a de facto invitation to smuggle. It was so poorly enforced and so widely violated that it was essentially treated as a dead letter.
9: And it's clear that British officials, customs officials, have to be winking at this, actually falling asleep and completely okay with it. It's obvious to everybody what's going on in these places.
11: And they were getting paid off. I mean, in this sense, one could argue that corruption had a pacifying effect.
9: Mm-hmm.
11: I mean, everybody got something out of it. The customs agents were getting their take, and the merchants were getting what they wished. There was a positive balance of trade, and so on. And so this was a sustainable status quo for decades.
9: Peter, when did the good old days give way to the imperial crisis and there's a crackdown?
11: Well, the turning point was really the Seven Years' War, 1756 to 1763, between the British and the French. And the British won the war, but the war lasted much longer than they expected, and they ended that war broke. And part of the reason it lasted so long is because the otherwise loyal British subjects in the colonies were actually supplying the French, making a lot of money trading with the enemy, treasonous trade, if you will,
9: mm-hmm.
11: While also supplying the British. So they were making a lot of money on both sides, so much so that when that war ended, there was actually an economic downturn in the colonies. And coinciding with that downturn in the colonies, the British decided we're going to now tighten our grip. And so when the British actually tried to crack down on the smuggling trade and actually extract revenue, that's when the merchants in the colonies, especially New England, obviously, balked, essentially.
9: Right.
11: And not only complained loudly, but ultimately contributed to them taking up arms. I don't want to overstate the case, but I think it's pretty clear that it was an essential ingredient in galvanizing merchant outrage. It's no surprise that the outrage directed at the crown wasn't just the crown in general, but actually very much targeted customs officials. The whole tar and feathering, the people who were tarred and feathered tended to be informants or actual customs officials for the crown. And what were they doing? They were cracking down often on New England smuggling. And there were other sorts of smuggling going on. It wasn't just molasses, but arguably it was the molasses trade which was most important.
9: I'm wondering if you could say that the cause of the American Revolution might be the failure of the British state to enforce its regulations, a demonstration of state incapacity. The British state had attempted to impose a trade regime and did so with only fitful and occasional success.
11: That's a fair reading. Another reading would be that it was actually much more successful when it wasn't enforcing.
9: Yes.
11: That in fact,
9: exactly.
11: The very incapacity to enforce, which actually served lots of interests on all sides, it was the blunder of mm-hmm. overstretch to think that you could suddenly change your mind and change the status quo virtually overnight without all kinds of negative repercussions, often unintended and unanticipated.
9: So, Peter, we see that there are escalating grievances that are alienating New England merchants and New England communities from the British Crown as it enforces these acts. How do we get to the point of revolution itself?
11: Yeah, I mean, basically, you had a perfect storm situation where you had onerous trade restrictions, high incentives to engage in evasion of those restrictions, and actual, in practice, very little capacity to, in fact, enforce those restrictions. And you add that all up, and it's going to kind of produce a formidable smuggling problem. And then if you suddenly change your mind and say, you know what, we're going to actually quite suddenly and dramatically not just extend our policing reach but actually squeeze our hand in the colonies, it's perhaps in retrospect not surprising that there was such a backlash against that, because for decades it was this sort of overlooked, winked at, tolerated activity, and then things changed rather dramatically.
12: 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WIZULP, Newark. 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
13: I'm Ben Hooper, and this is your UPI Odd News Minute for Tuesday, April 28th, 2026. A Manitoba woman stepped out of her friend's car outside her Winnipeg home and plunged up to her arms into a hole in the ground. 58-year-old Christine Keelback said her friends were dropping her off outside her home in the Wolseley area on Saturday evening when she abruptly vanished from their sight. The friends got out to investigate and discovered Keelback had fallen into a hole, with just her head, shoulders, and arms sticking out of the ground. Keelback soon determined she was unable to climb out, so she had one of her friends take photos while waiting for the Winnipeg Fire Paramedic Service's Technical Rescue Task Force to arrive. Keelback told the Winnipeg Free Press, "It was kind of funny. I was waving to people. I mean, what a stupid situation to find yourself in." The rescuers arrived and helped Keelback don a harness, which was then attached to a winch to hoist her out of the hole. Keelback, who was not injured, initially thought she had plunged into a sinkhole, but city officials said it was actually a catch basin missing its manhole cover. They discovered another catch basin on the other side of the road was also missing its cover. Keelback said she was glad to hear that both holes have now been secured, saying, "I mow the lawn there. I mean, it could have happened again. Wouldn't that have been something?" Moving on from a Winnie the Pooh situation to baby poultry resuscitation, animal services officers in California came to the rescue of some baby turkeys trapped in a pipe, and they revived one of the birds with CPR. The San Joaquin County Sheriff's Office said on social media that two officers responded to a location in Mountain House where baby turkeys were reported to be trapped in a pipe. They removed the poults from the pipe and found one of them wasn't breathing. The rescuers performed CPR on the baby until it came back to life. The Post said the officers kept the little guy warm, tucked into their vests, and monitored it closely on the way to a rescue center. All three baby turkeys are now in the care of experts. For these stories and more national, international, sports, entertainment, science, and odd news from United Press International, visit UPI.com. Follow the UPI Odd News Minute on YouTube and TikTok. What's the stupidest situation you've ever found yourself in? Tell us about it in the comments.
14: I'm glad you've joined us now for the Public Square from Dave Zanotti and the American Policy Roundtable. I'm Wayne Shepherd. Dave, some people might be asking, why don't we ever stop talking about this issue of abortion?
15: Why do we never stop talking about life? Because we're Americans, and we believe in the Declaration of Independence, which says that the first right given to us by our Creator is the right to life. And if you don't have that right, none of the other ones really matter. The fact of the matter is that when you begin to take away that right to life for any group of people, you're placing all people at risk. In addition to that, we now face a situation where over the last 50 years of living under Roe versus Wade, a wholly untenable and ridiculous court opinion, which now is largely admitted by many, many people, a decision that was built on a lie to start with the original testimony. Again, a matter of public record, not conjecture. Living under that 50 years of Roe, a lot of people have given up hope or even lost their understanding of why we can defend the right to life and why we must, and why there is now an industry that has grown up that processes billions of dollars, billions of charitable dollars, billions of tax dollars, and billions of dollars in serving the abortion industry and big pharma. And these folks are dangerous to the future of our country. They are indeed. Their ideas and their practices are helping to diminish our birth rate, which is at a crisis level to get started. So if you care about life, you care about liberty, you care about the future, you can't ever stop defending the innocent human life. That's what we're doing it for, Wayne.
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17: 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Today is Mother's Day, one of the nation's most revered national observances with meaning beyond flowers, cards, and brunches. The idea started in 1908 with Anna Jarvis of West Virginia to honor her deceased mother, who had hoped that there would come a day to commemorate all mothers. By 1911, every state observed Mother's Day, and in 1914, Congress made it a national event. It's estimated there are nearly 43 million mothers across the U.S. between ages 15 and 50. Lately, about 3.8 million babies per year are born. The national mean age of women giving birth for the first time is 26.9 years. In 1970, the average age of first-time mothers was just under 21 and a half years. You can find more facts about America from the U.S. Census Bureau online at census.gov.
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21: Today, a window into the mechanics of media persuasion. The University of Houston's College of Engineering presents this series about the machines that make our civilization run and the people whose ingenuity created them. I've just found a disturbing old volume in our library stacks, an 1851 edition combining two books under a single cover. One is titled Religious Emblems, the other Religious Allegories. It's disturbing because it aims to teach and uplift us through the use of what can only be called cartoons. Caricatures and comic representations are very old. Cathedral gargoyles were often fanciful images of the masons who'd made the buildings. Hogarth honed social-political cartoons in the mid-18th century. But in 1843, Punch magazine made them a regular part of each issue and created the name cartoon to describe those distinctive humorous satiric drawings. So these books are an immediate adoption of a new medium of persuasion. The first, Religious Emblems, appeared just 3 years after the cartoon was named. It was soon followed by Religious Allegories, which differs only in that it has more text per picture. Each section of each book offers a cartoon, followed by a text about its theme, 80 cartoons in all. Example, a girl is shown embracing a serpent while she reels in terror from an approaching cricket. Below it, a quote from Corinthians says, "Be not children in understanding." The next three pages explain that childish thinking embraces evil while it fears harmless things. But the words are pretty much after the fact. The picture is what's meant to capture our eye and heart. All this just serves to remind us that the persuaders in any society will always be among the first to pick up any new medium of persuasion. Much of radio was still being heard on crystal sets when evangelist Amy Semple McPherson set up her own broadcast studio in 1924. 9 years later, Roosevelt became the fully honed master at using radio for his political ends. I watched Kennedy and Nixon duking it out on my embryonic TV set in 1960, and I knew the world was shifting under my feet. Now my email inbox is bloated with forwarded blogs, all trying to readjust my thinking on every topic. An army of persuaders.

0: coils his rope, while another fumes and screams over a rope that he's hopelessly tangled. Under the picture, two quotations: "The fool rageth," and "Let patience have her perfect work." Now as then, persuaders rage at our emotions, but far more of the voices you hear have no snake oil to sell, and they're the ones really letting patience do its work. I'm John Leanhart at the University of Houston, where we're interested in the way inventive minds work.
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So I'm a woman with chronic schizophrenia. I've spent hundreds of days in psychiatric hospitals. I might have ended up spending most of my life on the back ward of a hospital, but that isn't how my life turned out. In fact, I've managed to stay clear of hospitals for almost 3 decades, perhaps my proudest accomplishment. That's not to say that I've remained clear of all psychiatric struggles. After I graduated from the Yale Law School and got my first law job, my New Haven analyst, Dr. White, announced to me that he was going to close his practice in 3 months, several years before I had planned to leave New Haven. White had been enormously helpful to me, and the thought of his leaving shattered me. My best friend, Steve, sensing that something was terribly wrong, flew out to New Haven to be with me. Now I'm going to quote from some of my writings. I opened the door to my studio apartment. Steve would later tell me that for all the times he had seen me psychotic, nothing could have prepared him for what he saw that day. For a week or more, I had barely eaten. I was gaunt. I walked as though my legs were wooden. My face looked and felt like a mask. I had closed all the curtains in the apartment, so in the middle of the day, the apartment was in near total darkness. The air was fetid, the room a shambles. Steve, both a lawyer and a psychologist, has treated many patients with severe mental illness, and to this day he'll say I was as bad as any he had ever seen. Hi, I said, and then I returned to the couch where I sat in silence for several moments. Thank you for coming, Steve. Crumbling world. Word. Voice. Tell the clocks to stop. Time has come. White is leaving, Steve said somberly. I'm being pushed into a grave. The situation is grave, I moan. Gravity is pulling me down. I'm scared. Tell them to get away. As a young woman, I was in a psychiatric hospital on 3 different occasions for lengthy periods. My doctors diagnosed me with chronic schizophrenia and gave me a prognosis of, quote, grave. That is, at best, I was expected to live in a board and care and work at menial jobs. Fortunately, I did not actually enact that grave prognosis. Instead, I'm a chaired professor of law, psychology, and psychiatry at the USC Gould School of Law. I have many close friends, and I have a beloved husband, Will, who's here with us today. Thank you. He's definitely the star of my show. I'd like to share with you how that happened and also describe my experience of being psychotic. I hasten to add that it's my experience because everyone becomes psychotic in his or her own way. Let's start with the definition of schizophrenia. Schizophrenia is a brain disease. Its defining feature is psychosis, or being out of touch with reality. Delusions and hallucinations are hallmarks of the illness. Delusions are fixed and false beliefs that aren't responsive to evidence, and hallucinations are false sensory experiences. For example, when I'm a psychotic, I often have the delusion that I've killed hundreds of thousands of people with my thoughts. I sometimes have the idea that nuclear explosions are about to be set off in my brain. Occasionally, I have hallucinations, like one time I turned around and saw a man with a raised knife. Imagine having a nightmare while you're awake. Often, speech and thinking become disorganized to the point of incoherence. Loose associations involves putting together words that may sound a lot alike but don't make sense. And if the words get jumbled up enough, it's called word salad. Contrary to what many people think, schizophrenia is not the same as multiple personality disorder or split personality. The schizophrenic mind is not split, but shattered. Everyone has seen a street person, unkempt, probably ill-fed, standing outside of an office building, muttering.

0: referring to himself or shouting. This person is likely to have some form of schizophrenia. But schizophrenia presents itself across a wide array of socioeconomic status, and there are people with the illness who are full-time professionals with major responsibilities. Several years ago, I decided to write down my experiences and my personal journey, and I want to share some more of that story with you today to convey the inside view. So the following episode happened the seventh week of my first semester of my first year at Yale Law School, quoting from my writings. My two classmates, Rebel and Val, and I had made the date to meet in the law school library on Friday night to work on our memo assignment together, but we didn't get far before I was talking in ways that made no sense. Memos are visitations, I informed them. They make certain points. The point is on your head. Pat used to say that. Have you killed anyone? Rebel and Val looked at me as if they or I had been splashed in the face with cold water. What are you talking about, Ellen? Oh, you know, the usual. Who's what, what's who, heaven and hell. Let's go out on the roof. It's a flat surface. It's safe. Rebel and Val followed, and they asked what had gotten into me. This is the real me, I announced, waving my arms above my head. And then, late on a Friday night, on the roof of the Yale Law School, I began to sing, and not quietly either. Come to the Florida sunshine bush. Do you want to dance? Are you on drugs, one asked. Are you high? Hi, me, no way, no drugs. Come to the Florida sunshine bush, where there are lemons, where they make demons. You're frightening me, one of them said, and Rebel and Val headed back into the library. I shrugged and followed them. Back inside, I asked my classmates if they were having the same experience of words jumping around our cases as I was. I think someone's infiltrated my copies of the cases, I've said. We've got a case to joint. I don't believe in joints, but they do hold your body together. It's an example of loose associations. Eventually, I made my way back to my dorm room. And once there, I couldn't settle down. My head was too full of noise, too full of orange trees and law memos I could not write and mass murders I knew I would be responsible for. Sitting on my bed, I rocked back and forth, moaning in fear and isolation. This episode led to my first hospitalization in America. I had two earlier in England, continuing with the writings. The next morning, I went to my professor's office to ask for an extension on the memo assignment, and I began gibbering unintelligibly as I had the night before, and he eventually brought me to the emergency room. Once there, someone I'll just call the doctor and his whole team of goons swooped down, lifted me high into the air, and slammed me down on a metal bed with such force that I saw stars. Then they strapped my legs and arms to the metal bed with thick leather straps. A sound came out of my mouth that I'd never heard before, half groan, half scream, barely human, and pure terror. Then the sound came again, forced from somewhere deep inside my belly and scraping my throat raw. This incident resulted in my involuntary hospitalization. One of the reasons the doctors gave for hospitalizing me against my will was that I was, quote, gravely disabled. To support this view, they wrote in my chart that I was unable to do my Yale Law School homework. I wondered what that meant about much of the rest of New Haven. During the next year, I would spend 5 months in a psychiatric hospital. At times, I spent up to 20 hours in mechanical restraints, arms tied, arms and legs tied down, arms and legs tied down with a net tied tightly across my chest. I never struck anyone, I never harmed anyone, I never made any direct threats. If you've never been restrained yourself, you may have a benign image of the experience. There's nothing benign about it. Every week in the United States, it's been estimated that 1 to 3 people die in restraints. They strangle, they aspirate their vomit, they suffocate, they have a heart attack. It's unclear whether using mechanical restraints is actually saving lives or costing lives. While I was preparing to write my student note for the Yale Law Journal on mechanical restraints, I consulted an eminent law professor who was also a psychiatrist and said surely he would agree that restraints must be degrading, painful, and frightening. He looked at me in a knowing way and said, Ellen, you don't really understand. These people are psychotic. They're different from me and you. They wouldn't experience restraints as we would. I didn't have the courage to tell him in that moment that, no, we're not that different from him. We don't like to be strapped down to a bed and left to suffer for hours any more than he would. In fact, until very recently, and I'm sure some people still hold it, is the view that restraints help psychiatric patients feel safe. I've never met a psychiatric patient who agreed with that view. Today, I like to say I'm very pro-psychiatry, but very anti-force. I don't think force is effective as treatment, and I think using force is a terrible thing to do to another person with a terrible illness. Eventually, I came to Los Angeles to teach at the University of Southern California Law School. For years, I had resisted medication, making many, many efforts to get off. I felt that if I could manage without medication, I could prove that, after all, I wasn't really mentally ill. It was some terrible mistake. My motto was, the less medicine, the less defective. My LA analyst, Dr. Kaplan, was urging me just to stay on medication and get on with my life, but I decided I wanted to make one last college try to get off, quoting from the text. I started the reduction of my meds, and within a short time, I began feeling the effects. After returning from a trip to Oxford, I marched into Kaplan's office, headed straight for the corner, crouched down, covered my face, and began shaking. All around me, I sensed evil beings poised with daggers. They'd slice me up in thin slices or make me swallow hot coals. Kaplan would later describe me as, quote, writhing in agony. Even in this state, what he accurately described as acutely and floridly psychotic, I refused to take more medication. The mission is not yet complete. Immediately after the appointment with Kaplan, I went to see Dr. Martyr, a schizophrenia expert who was following me for medication side effects. He was under the impression that I had a mild psychotic illness. Once in his office, I sat on his couch, folded over, and began muttering, "Head explosions and people trying to kill. Is it okay if I totally trash your office?" "You need to leave if you think you're going to do that," said Martyr. "Okay, small, fire on ice, tell them not to kill me, tell them not to kill me, what have I done wrong? Hundreds of thousands with thoughts, interdiction. Ellen, do you feel like you're dangerous to yourself or others? I think you need to be in the hospital. I could get you admitted right away and the whole thing could be very discreet." "Ha, ha, ha, you're offering to put me in hospitals? Hospitals are bad, they're mad, they're sad. One must stay away. I'm God, or I used to be." At that point in the text where I said, "I'm God, or I used to be," my husband made a marginal note. He said, "Did you quit or were you fired?" I give life and I take it away. Forgive me, for I know not what I do. Eventually, I broke down in front of friends, and everybody convinced me to take more medication. I could no longer deny the truth, and I could not change it. The wall that kept me, Ellen, Professor Sachs, separate from that insane woman hospitalized years past, lay smashed in ruins. Everything about this illness says I shouldn't be here, but I am, and I am, I think, for three reasons. First, I've had excellent treatment. 4 to 5 day a week psychoanalytic psychotherapy for decades and continuing, and excellent psychopharmacology. Second, I have many close family members and friends who know me and know my illness. These relationships have given my life a meaning and a depth, and they also help me navigate my life in the face of symptoms. Third, I work at an enormously supportive workplace at USC Law School. This is a place that not only accommodates my needs, but actually embraces them. It's also a very intellectually stimulating place, and occupying my mind with complex problems has been my best and most powerful and most reliable defense against my mental illness. Even with all that, excellent treatment, wonderful family and friends, supportive work environment, I did not make my illness public until relatively late in life. And that's because the stigma against mental illness is so powerful that I didn't feel safe with people knowing. If you hear nothing else today, please hear this. There are not schizophrenics. There are people with schizophrenia. And these people may be your spouse, they may be your child, they may be your neighbor, they may be your friend, they may be your coworker. So let me share some final thoughts. We need to invest more resources into research and treatment of mental illness. The better we understand these illnesses, the better the treatments we can provide. And the better the treatments we can provide, the more we can offer people care and not have to use force. Also, we must stop criminalizing mental illness. It's a national tragedy and scandal that the LA County Jail is the biggest psychiatric facility in the United States. American prisons and jails are filled with people who suffer from severe mental illness, and many of them are there because they never received adequate treatment. I could have easily ended up there or on the streets myself. A message to the entertainment industry and to the press. On the whole, you've done a wonderful job fighting stigma and prejudice of many kinds. Please continue to let us see characters in your movies, your plays, your columns who suffer with severe mental illness. Portray them sympathetically and portray them in all the richness and depth of their experience as people and not as diagnoses. Recently, a friend posed a question. If there were a pill I could take that would instantly cure me, would I take it? The poet Reiner Mary Rilke was offered psychoanalysis. He declined, saying, "Don't take my devils away because my angels may flee too." My psychosis, on the other hand, is a waking nightmare in which my devils are so terrifying that all my angels have already fled. So would I take the pill in an instant? That said, I don't wish to be seen as regretting the life I could have had if I'd not been mentally ill, nor am I asking anyone for their pity. What I rather wish to say is that the humanity we all share is more important than the mental illness we may not. What those of us who suffer with mental illness want is what everybody wants. In the words of Sigmund Freud, to work and to love. Thank you. Thank you. Thank you. Very kind. Thank you. Thank you. Thank you.
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3: Now the news at Bongshang. Chinese Foreign Minister Wang Yi has put forward 9 new proposals to strengthen global governance during a meeting at the United Nations. The meeting brought together a group of countries working to promote multilateral cooperation under a China-led initiative launched last year. Mitch McCann reports from New York.
4: China's Foreign Minister Wang Yi told the Group of Friends of Global Governance on Thursday that the world faces a situation that's both turbulent and fluid, but expressed optimism that the group could bring about meaningful change, saying it now has more than 60 members. The group was founded by China in 2025 with the goal of planning reforms and improvements to global governance to ensure the multilateral system is more responsive to a multipolar world. At Thursday's meeting in New York, Wang Yi put forward 9 proposals for global governance reform, including improving the effectiveness of the Security Council, deepening reform of the global economic system, establishing rules governing AI, and improving the overall efficiency of the United Nations. Representing the UN itself was Deputy Secretary General Amina J. Mohammed, who said the UN must reflect the weight of the 21st century, adding that multilateralism hadn't let the world down, multilateralism had been let down. She said it was important for the UN's most powerful nations to be heard.
3: Russian Security Council Secretary Sergei Shoigu says Japan is steadily expanding its military capabilities and moving away from commitments made after World War II. He also expresses concern over a proposed bill in the United States to create a so-called Asian NATO. Shoigu warns that the emergence of nuclear weapons in the Asia-Pacific region cannot be ruled out. Iranian media reports say air defenses have been activated in the country's southern region. The semi-official Tasnim news agency says Iranian forces intercepted an invading U.S. drone near Bushehr with missiles. Walter Morris reports.
5: Shortly after new Iranian media reports of military forces exchanging fire near the Strait of Hormuz, state TV reported several explosions in the Bushehr province. And according to a local government official in Jam, a U.S. aircraft was destroyed. Now, those reports came hours after senior Trump administration officials gave an update from the White House and after the United States and Iran traded strikes overnight. Now, officials say Iran targeted a U.S. airbase in Kuwait Thursday after the U.S. carried out strikes on an alleged Iranian drone operation. The Pentagon says it targeted military sites in Iran that posed a threat to U.S. forces and commercial vessels in the region. In a social media post, U.S. Central Command said Iran launched a ballistic missile toward Kuwait that was successfully intercepted by Kuwaiti forces.
3: The European Union has adopted new restrictive measures targeting Israeli settler-linked entities and individuals accused of serious and systematic human rights abuses against Palestinians in the occupied West Bank. In a statement on Thursday, the Council of the European Union said the sanctions apply to 4 entities and 3 individuals, including extremist settlers and organizations that support them. Lebanese media reports say an Israeli strike targeted a residential building in an area of Beirut's southern suburbs. The area is close to Beirut Rafik Hariri International Airport. The Israeli military also confirmed launching a strike on Beirut, but has not specified its target. The attack was the first of its kind on Beirut's southern suburbs in weeks. Meantime, Lebanese media and health authorities said Israeli strikes across southern and eastern Lebanon overnight killed at least 17 people. The head of the World Health Organization says the Ebola outbreak in the Democratic Republic of the Congo is becoming increasingly difficult to contain due to conflict, displacement, food shortages, and mistrust among communities. WHO Director General Tedros Adhanom Ghebreyesus arrived in Kinshasa on Thursday and said the agency is supporting response efforts on the ground. He also urged countries not to impose travel bans on the DRC, saying such measures are not recommended by the WHO and could discourage countries from reporting outbreaks early. According to health authorities in the African country, more than 1,000 suspected cases and 238 suspected deaths have been reported in the latest Ebola outbreak caused by the rare Bundi Buju strain. BMW Brilliance's production base in Shenyang has rolled out its 7 millionth vehicle, marking a major milestone for the German automaker's operations in China. The plant is the company's largest production base worldwide. BMW Brilliance says it will continue expanding innovation, localization and intelligent manufacturing in China. And that's the news.

0: Today is May 29th on Tidbits in Time, a pioneering day. Stay with me to hear about an amazing feat of mankind's exploratory spirit. Look at what we can do. We'll remember one of America's greatest founding fathers, celebrate Hope's birth, and say thanks for the memories. And the doomsayers are at it again, but thankfully are wrong again as always. All that plus a new television series gets its launch on Netflix today. Tidbits in Time is next. May 29th, 1953, Edmund Hillary and Sherpa Tenzing Norgay achieved the impossible and became the first people to reach the summit of Mount Everest. May 29th is also Norgay's adopted birthday. While the exact date of his birth is unknown, he knew it must be sometime in late May by the weather and crops. After his ascent of Everest, he decided to celebrate his birthday on the momentous date thereafter. He was 39 years old. It was on May 29, 1736, that Patrick Henry was born in Hanover County, Virginia. At the tender age of 29, he rose in the Virginia House of Burgesses to make the most famous speech in American history. At the time, the delegates were split between fear of antagonizing the British or challenging them. He finished his address with this famous line, "I know not what course others may take, but as for me, give me liberty or give me death." It was on May 29, 1903, that Leslie Towns Hope was born near Greenwich, England. One of five boys, the family passed through Ellis Island in 1908 before settling in Cleveland, Ohio. He grew up and entered show business, Bob Hope becoming one of the most famous names in vaudeville, radio, movies, and television. After a lifetime devoted to making people laugh, he died in 2003 at the age of 100. Thanks for the memories. On May 29, 1932, Paul R. Ehrlich was born in Philadelphia, Pennsylvania. He published a book in 1969 called The Population Bomb. Though it sold well, it was its content that really bombed. He was just as wrong as Thomas Malthus, both proving themselves to be false prophets. Malthus wrongly predicted the world would run out of food by 1890, whereas Ehrlich said we would all starve to death before 1980. May 29th, today, is the premiere of Space Force on the streaming service Netflix. This is the story of a 4-star U.S. Air Force general who is put in charge of the newest division of military forces of the country. The series is a comedy produced by some of the people who brought The Office from England to America. Steve Carell is a big star who draws a big audience. We'll see if he and the writers make this new show work. For your very own email print version of Tidbits in Time, showing up every day for free in your inbox, just send a request to adrian@tidbitsintime.com. That's adrian@tidbitsintime.com. For Tidbits in Time, this has been Gene Vann.
1: 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Let's take a look back at today in rock and roll history. 1960, the Everly Brothers' Kathy's Clown is the number one record in the United States.

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0: 1971, Canada's five-man electrical band enters the U.S. charts with what would prove to be their biggest hit and signature tune, Sign.

1972. In a tongue-in-cheek retaliation for the BBC's banning of his earlier Give Ireland Back to the Irish single, Paul McCartney released a nursery rhyme set to music, Mary Had a Little Lamb. The single made its way into the British top 30. You could either sing it, la, la. 9 years later, 1982, McCartney started a three-week run at number one on the Billboard album chart with Tug of War.

1973, Mike Oldfield's Tubular Bells is released. The album would go on to be a multi-million seller after its appearance in the hit movie The Exorcist.

0: rock and roll birthdays today. Freddie and the Dreamers guitarist Roy Crudson. 1949, Procol Harum singer, songwriter, and keyboard player Gary Brooker, born in London, England. Danny Elfman, singer, songwriter, and now a major motion picture soundtrack composer, and former leader of hit 80s Southern California band Oingo Boingo, born in 1953 in Amarillo, Texas. 1955, Mike Porcaro, he was the bassist for Toto. Vocalist and songwriter Melissa Etheridge, born this date 1961 in Leavenworth, Kansas. And Oasis guitarist Noel Gallagher, born in 1967 in Longsight, Manchester, England. And that's a look back at May 29th, today in rock and roll history.
1: 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I'm Bob Hirshon, and this is the podcast for August 31st, 2007. This week, why immigrants are so healthy, and a computer with a sense of humor. But first, Suzanne Bard's going to tell you about rampant adultery in Arctic foxes.
2: In foxes, wolves, and coyotes, males and females often share parental duties, bringing in food and protecting the young. For a long time, researchers thought these species were monogamous. But a recent study of Arctic foxes on Bylot Island in Canada suggests otherwise. University of Alberta biologist Lindsay Carmichael and her colleagues took DNA samples from 49 Arctic foxes. Carmichael analyzed the DNA fingerprints of the babies and found that some of the furry canines had different fathers from their siblings.
3: What we found was that in 75% of the dens, the foxes were monogamous, but in the other 25%, the foxes were not.
2: Carmichael thinks that increasing the genetic diversity of a mother's litter in any given year could increase the odds that one or more of her pups will survive.
1: Thanks, Suzanne. Now we have a question from a curious listener, Tony Skura of Nome, Alaska. He called to ask why the moon doesn't spin on its axis. Well, astronomer David Helfand of Columbia University says this is a common misconception. Although we always see the same side of the moon, it is spinning on its axis. In fact, it must be spinning at just the right speed in order to keep the same side pointing at Earth.
4: Because as the moon revolves once around the Earth every 28 days or so, it also rotates exactly once on its axis. So it keeps the same face towards the Earth. This is because of the tidal interaction between the Earth and the Moon, which has locked it in this position.
1: And if your mind is spinning with a science question, call us at 1-800-WHY-IS-IT. If we use it, you'll win a Science Update mug. Next, could new software make computers more fun to be around? Justin Warner reports.
5: Creating artificial intelligence is hard enough, but designing an artificial sense of humor is tougher still. Just ask University of Cincinnati computer engineers Julia Taylor and Lawrence Maslach. They're developing a software program that can recognize simple knock-knock jokes and one-word puns. Taylor says the software checks for puns whenever a sentence doesn't make literal sense.
6: It looks for the words that don't fit, and it finds words that sound similar, and if they fit, then we call it a joke.
5: For example, a mother says to her son, "Johnny, you've been working in the garden a lot this summer." The son replies, "I know, my teacher told me to weed a lot." Get it? Weed? Read? To understand even a joke like this, the software has to know that weed doesn't fit, that weed sounds like read, and that read makes sense. So it draws on a vast database that links words to their sounds, meanings, and possible contexts. As with a person, the more jokes the program knows, the more it can understand. Eventually, Taylor hopes to train computers to spot more sophisticated punchlines using the same basic principles.
6: So again, there will be something that doesn't fit with what you have in your knowledge base. And then you start looking for what is it? Why doesn't it fit?
5: The ultimate goal is to make talking with computers more like talking with people.
1: Thanks, Justin. 300 million years ago, the Earth teemed with giant insects, including dragonflies with 2-foot wingspans. Where did they all go? Well, new research supports a theory that dropping oxygen levels in the atmosphere forced insects to shrink. The study found that the respiratory system of a modern beetle takes up a larger fraction of its body the bigger the beetle is. If a beetle grew too immense today, it wouldn't have enough room in its body for nerves and tendons. But in the past, when more oxygen was available, the respiratory system didn't take up so much room, and the beetle could grow into a giant. And 500 million years ago, a relative of modern insects called a trilobite burst onto the scene and can now be found inhabiting fossil shops everywhere. It turns out that there were 17,000 species of trilobites. A new study in the journal Science compares nearly 1,000 of them for clues to the explosive pace of their evolution. Next, Suzanne reports on research into why Mexicans who immigrate to the U.S. are so healthy.
2: Despite being poorer, Mexican immigrants are substantially healthier than Mexican Americans born in the U.S. This according to University of Southern California demographer Eileen Crimmins and her colleagues. Crimmins says that while immigrants might have better dietary habits, there's also evidence that immigration tends to attract hardier, more able-bodied people.
7: And what we think happens with Mexicans who immigrate here is that the healthy come, and you don't come if you're not healthy.
2: Ultimately, Crimmins hopes to understand why Hispanics, in general, appear healthier than expected for their socioeconomic status. This study suggests that healthier immigrants may statistically mask the problems of their U.S.-born counterparts.
1: Thanks, Suzanne. Well, that's all for this week. Next week, we'll tell you about some amazing crows from the South Pacific whose use of tools rivals that of the great apes. And we'll find out which kinds of trees are the best at cooling the planet. If you like our show, you might want to tune in to the Science Update Podcast Daily Edition. It's a one-minute shot of science goodness every day, Monday through Friday. You can find it on our website or at iTunes. Thanks for listening. I'm Bob Hirshon for AAAS.
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9: Okay, before we move on to batteries from the ocean, just a quick thought on fat cells as nature's battery.
10: Yes, I prefer to think of my expanding waistline as simply adding more of nature's battery. But apparently that's evolutionarily true because these lipid love handles had an actual purpose.
9: Well, that's right. Biochemist Jackie Stevens at least thinks so. She's from Louisiana State University.
11: It was good for us to be able to store fat because in the winter, food availability was obviously reduced. So I think having an excess storage in the form of lipid would be something that could help humans survive through times when there was not substantial amounts of food.
9: But she says our body has a secondary energy reserve as well, glucose.
11: And you store glucose in the form of this molecule called glycogen, which is essentially just a string of glucose stuck together. But your body doesn't have a huge reservoir of that glucose in the form of glycogen. In fact, every night when you go to sleep, that glycogen gets depleted. So it's not something that could keep you running for a long time. Okay? So you miss, meals for one day, your glycogen is gone. And so then you're going to move to that lipid storage. So I think having that reservoir of fat is important.
10: Pasta, corn dogs.

0: All right, let's get back to that point we heard earlier about generating energy from a living source, and I don't mean my fat cells.
1: Right. Dan Langford said you could hook me or really anybody up and generate electricity.
0: Well, any creature that has some metabolism will probably do.
2: My name is Kevin McVitie, and I'm a grad student in chemistry at Clarkson University in upstate New York, and I'm building batteries out of lobsters.
1: Yep, for some, this clawed crustacean is merely a dining delicacy. But for Kevin McVitie, a grad student at Clarkson University, tapping into a living organism could be the ultimate energizer battery, one that never stops.
0: Kevin, let's get this straight. You're producing energy from a lobster, but the first thing we got to know is, does this hurt the lobster?
2: No. What we do to cut into the lobster is we just remove a certain portion of the shell, which doesn't have any nerve endings in it. So it's very similar to just trimming your toenails or cutting your hair.
0: Okay, but then what do you do? I mean, that's not good enough. That doesn't turn them into a battery.
2: Well, after we remove just small parts of the shell, we're able to get at the inner part of the lobster, where there's no more cutting that we do. We take our electrodes, which we've prepared, and we just slowly and gently place them on the nice juicy inside of the lobster, which, you know, after he's cooked, everyone loves to get at.
0: All right, now you say electrodes. Some people may not know what an electrode is, but it's just a piece of metal, right?
2: It's a little bit more than that. It can be a little bit more than that. In our case, we have a metal, which is just carbon, and it's made into a paper. So the new advancements in science have led to being able to make flexible and very easily usable electrodes out of things like carbon nanotubes, which, put simply, are just little pieces of carbon tubes, which, when compressed, can be made of paper. And we take that paper and we immobilize enzymes on them, which, when in their correct environment, can be used to harvest energy.
0: Okay, so essentially you're just putting wires to the inside of this lobster. I mean, carbon nanotube wires, sure, but they're really just wires. And then some sort of chemistry goes on that produces electricity. You start getting a current through these electrodes. What's the chemistry? What is the lobster doing to produce electricity?
2: Well, the wires are so small that we have so many of them compressed together, it actually forms a bit of a piece of paper. It's a, you know, 1-inch by 1/2-inch piece of paper that we lay inside. And on that paper, we've immobilized enzymes, which are these small proteins that are naturally occurring in bodies and people. And once they're in that state, we're able to take the glucose and the oxygen, so the sugar and the air that are naturally occurring in a lot of people's bodies, actually everyone's bodies, hopefully, we can use that to produce energy.
0: So you're really converting the sugar in this lobster into an electrical current. You're converting that into electrical energy instead of just chemical energy.
2: Yes, exactly. So we're taking the glucose, and the enzyme cleaves the glucose and allows us to steal a few electrons from it. And if you do that in enough times, you end up getting current, because that's really just the exchange of electrons.
0: Oh, yeah, but it sounds like this is coming at some cost to the lobster, isn't it? I mean, you're taking out his glucose. You're taking out his sugar. Does the lobster, you know, suffer because of that? I mean, is it a less energetic lobster when you get done?
2: To a certain extent, but that's not really to a level of which it's actually harmful in any case. The values at which we're taking, these electrodes are so efficient that the amount of glucose we're taking from the lobster, he doesn't even really notice. It's the difference between having a plate full of French fries and, you know, sharing one with your friends.
0: So you're not harvesting a lot of glucose from this involuntary battery. How much energy are we talking about? I mean, what sort of voltage are you getting out of the lobster? Because I think that many people know that most of the batteries they buy are, you know, like 1.5 volts. Are you getting that much out of a lobster?
2: Well, not really. So the way that the electrodes work, we're limited that we can only get around 0.7, 0.8 volts from one set of electrodes. However, we can get enough current from these that we can use microelectronics to convert some of that excess current into voltage.
0: Okay, so 0.7 volts. So maybe you could line these lobsters up, you know, wire them up in series, and then, you know, power a transistor radio.
2: Well, we did something really similar to that. We took two lobsters and wired them together, and we were actually able to power an electric sports watch by it.
0: I see. Okay, but we're still talking, it sounds to me like, you know, fractions of a watt, right?
2: Yes, microwatts.
0: Oh, microwatts. Okay, so that doesn't sound like it's terribly practical for solving the energy problems that we talk about a lot. I mean, what is the practical application here? Is there one, or are you just trying to learn more about lobster biochemistry?
2: Well, I mean, there's definitely a solution here to an energy problem. It's just not specifically the energy problem you're thinking about. When a lot of people hear energy problem, they think we're running out of oil, which is definitely an issue. But that's not what I focus on. What I'm looking at here are really implantable medical devices. So upwards of a couple million a year, people have an operation involving a pacemaker. What we're hoping to do is replace the batteries, which are the first thing to go wrong in these pacemakers, with something that can work for as long as the person's working and harvest the energy as it's needed.
0: So, well, that sounds really of some import. Now, have you tried this with humans? It sounds like it doesn't hurt the lobster, so maybe it wouldn't hurt you. I mean, if you tried making yourself into a battery, do you get a lot more power out of humans than you would out of lobsters?
2: Well, it's pretty comparable because we're limited to how much glucose or how much sugar and air the electrodes can access, which is pretty comparable between what the lobster and the human is supplying. It's not so easy to do on people because I don't really have a shell that I can remove too easily to get at. However, we have done some experiments where we used human serum, which for the most part is just blood minus the red stuff, and we used that to power an actual human pacemaker.
0: Well, finally, Kevin, have you only tried this on lobsters? I mean, I can understand why lobsters would be appealing. They're certainly appealing to me when they're boiled up. But, you know, have you tried this with other crustaceans or snails or something else?
2: Yeah, exactly. You mentioned a good point there, snails. We did an initial research using snails, which were, you know, up in the North Country are pretty abundant. So we were able to get a few of them and get really small amounts of energy as a starting point. But then we wanted to go a little bit further. So we moved into a new area where we took some clams and we wired them together, like you mentioned earlier, in series. The issue with snails and clams is that they're relatively small animals. So the next step we took was the lobster, which is a large enough animal that we can work and get pretty high amounts of current and voltage from.
0: Well, I follow your logic there. Obviously, the bigger the critter, the more energy you're going to get out of it. Maybe you ought to consider giant squids. Kevin McVitie, thanks so much for talking with us.
2: I want to thank you so much for having me.
1: Kevin McVitie is a chemistry grad student at Clarkson University in New York. Well, Seth, let's get some air. Are you up for that?
0: No, sure. Will that recharge my batteries? Outdoors, the great outdoors.
1: The sun feels great.
0: Yep, it's energetic, too. You see that light? It's taken 8 minutes to get here from the sun. And see this bright patch down here, Molly? That's incoming energy at about 300 to 500 watts per square meter. Of course, it's not doing much but heating up the pavement, but...
1: And some of the ants on the pavement.
0: Yeah, but they only get a couple of microwatts, I think.
1: Well, at any rate, the sun is clearly a terrific energy source. Now, turning that solar energy into electricity with a solar cell is one thing, and we can do that. Storing it, however, is trickier.
0: Yep. It's a containment problem, if you will. And that's containment on Big Picture Science. Consider windmills. I mean, at least they work at night, but solar cells don't. It's sort of like the water company, you know, that gives you water, right? You pay for it to be pumped to your house, but if you need to hold on to some of that water because you want to heat it up for a shower in the evening, you have to have a tank. So when will we have the equivalent for solar energy, a tank, to hold significant amounts of the energy?
1: Nate Lewis and his lab at Caltech are tackling the storage problem. He's been named the director of an innovation hub at the U.S. Department of Energy, the Joint Center for Artificial Photosynthesis.
3: We are trying to make fuel directly from sunlight in the same way that plants do, but with fully artificial pieces that are at least 10 times more efficient, providing a fuel that we can use in our trucks, ships, cars, and airplanes.
1: The idea is to store some of that solar energy by converting it into a fuel you can burn. Using sunlight, water, and carbon dioxide, he can store energy and retrieve it later.
0: And if Nate Lewis's scheme to convert sunlight directly into fuel you can just pump into a vehicle is successful, well, that will change the whole energy picture.
3: So we have to find a way to have massive storage, not just even for 8 hours, because if you have a cloudy day, then it's 36 hours until the next period of sun comes up, and on and on. So it is inevitable that we're going to take the biggest energy source known to mankind, the sun, and store its energy in chemical bonds. The only question is, can we do it in a cost-effective way in the time we have before us to invent such a system?
0: Well, you say storing energy in chemical bonds. You know, the sunlight's coming in, your apparatus is sitting there, and it's converting that sunlight into what?
3: There are at least two cycles that can affect this storage in a sustainable fashion. One is to split water into hydrogen gas and oxygen, vent the oxygen into the air, carry around the hydrogen or convert it into a carbon-neutral fuel that then you would burn with somewhere else. The other approach is to take a page out of nature and instead of splitting water to make hydrogen and oxygen, reducing the carbon dioxide with that hydrogen in what is a true version of photosynthesis to make a reduced carbon fuel like methanol or methane or butanol that then we could either convert or use directly for the high energy density applications that we need to run the economy of the world.
0: Well, it sounds to me, Nate, as if what you're doing is producing a fuel I could put in a tank, either as liquefied gas, like hydrogen gas or something, or methane, liquefied methane, propane, I don't know, some sort of hydrocarbon that I then just put in a very conventional sort of device like a car and drive around with it.
3: That's exactly the idea. Biofuels are an example of fuel stored from sunlight, but they actually are very inefficient. The fastest growing plant, when on an average basis over a year, day, night, and time of day, stores less than 1% of the total sunlight that hits a square meter in all the energy stored in all the fuel of a plant. And then we have to go farm it and convert it to some fuel we can use instead of that lignocellulose. So if we can instead do 10 times more efficiency, covering 10 times less area, and make a fuel that we can directly use in our energy economy, then we've obviated those two drawbacks and really have the basis for a globally scalable, sustainable, clean energy system.
0: So you're telling me that instead of growing an acre of corn or switchgrass or something like that, you know, and then carting it off somewhere and, I don't know, doing something to it and turning it into a fuel, you're going to get 10 times as much energy out of that acre.
3: Exactly, and in a fuel that we can use.
0: Well, when I was back in high school, we did an experiment where we broke up water, for example, into hydrogen and oxygen. We did it with, you know, some electricity, actually. We just put a battery or something. Electrolysis, this was called. How does your scheme differ from electrolysis?
3: So actually, electrolysis is one of the key functional components of what our scheme involves. You could drive a solar-driven electrolysis with a photovoltaic array that does that exact electrolysis process, just like high school, in your basement. But it would be the equivalent of $50 or $75 or $100 a gallon equivalent of gasoline to do that. Now, if instead we could merge those functions into one article of manufacture that looked essentially like bubble wrap that you would roll out on your roof and you would feed in water and into a collection tank would drip a liquid fuel like methanol or a gaseous fuel like hydrogen, then you would obviate all these balance of systems and making grid wires and electricity to put into this electrolyzer and really have something that humans could use to provide their stored energy whenever and wherever they needed it. And that's the beauty of mimicking photosynthesis, because the plants don't have wires, they don't have batteries and run electrolyzers, they make fuel. We're going to build that same infrastructure out of different pieces, ones that are made by humans in laboratories that achieve the same function in the end.
0: All right. Well, then how do you do it? I mean, if I were to visit your lab, Nate, what apparatus would I see that could turn water and sunlight into something I can burn in my car?
3: We already know how to do this on a technical basis. There are materials, minerals, like an exotic mineral called strontium titanate, that if you put it in a beaker of water and shine sunlight on it, spontaneously produce hydrogen and oxygen that you can collect out in a tank and run a vehicle off of it. But there are three things you want. You want it to be cheap, you want it to be efficient, and you want it to be robust to last a long time. And right now we can give you any two of those three, but not the third at once.
0: Well, finally, Nate, the big question. This is obviously a very important thing to do. It would really transform a lot. Are you getting close? Is this something we're going to see within, you know, the next decade or two, or is this really down the road?
3: Well, we think that within our first 5 years, we're going to be like the Wright brothers and prove that this is possible to get off the ground.
0: Nate Lewis, thank you so much for being with us.
3: You're welcome. Pleasure.
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6: On today's broadcast, with early voting for the local elections just a day away, the ruling Democratic Party steps up efforts to win over undecided voters, while the main opposition People Power Party holds rallies in battleground regions. Former President Yoon Sang-yeol is acquitted of perjury in connection with his testimony during former Prime Minister Han Duck-soo's insurrection trial. And South Korea's central bank keeps its benchmark rate unchanged for almost a year amid lingering uncertainty in the Middle East. This is KBS World Radio News. I'm Daniel Chan. With early voting for the local elections just a day away, the ruling Democratic Party is stepping up efforts to win over undecided voters by taking a stand for safety. On Thursday, the party held a safety forum while the main opposition People Power Party staged rallies in battleground regions such as South Chungcheong Province, Daegu, and Gangwon Province, part of a push for a late-stage reversal as the June 3rd election campaign intensifies. Early voting will take place on Friday and Saturday from 6 a.m. to 6 p.m. at polling stations across the country. Eileen Cahill has more.
7: With voters set to go to the polls on June 3rd, and with early voting to start Friday, the Democratic Party highlighted public safety as a major campaign issue in the aftermath of Tuesday's deadly accident in Seoul. The party held a forum at the National Assembly on Thursday, inviting experts in construction and safety issues to shed light on the collapse of the Seosomun overpass and the missing reinforcement bars at a GTX railway construction site in southern Seoul. DP Chair Jung Chung-rae called for a thorough investigation and measures to prevent such disasters from happening ever again. Later in the day, Jung met voters in Seoul's so-called Han River Belt, which includes Gangdong and Mapo districts. DP floor leader Han Byung-do visited Daegu to support the party's mayoral candidate Kim Buk-yeom. The People Power Party, for its part, urged voters to approach the election as a referendum and cast judgment on the Lee Jae-myung administration. Party officials said support among conservative voters is spreading nationwide and that the number of competitive races is increasing. PPP Chairman Jang Dong-hyuk resumed campaigning Thursday after suspending his activities following Tuesday's disaster, canvassing in Nonsan, South Chungcheong Province. He also met with students at Chungnam National University in Daejeon. PPP floor leader Song Eun-seok stumped in Daegu, while former President Park Geun-hye campaigned in support of the party's candidates in Wonju, Gangwon Province. Meanwhile, Seoul's mayoral candidates are set to take part in what is likely to be the first and last televised debate at 11 p.m. Thursday. Eileen Cahill, KBS World Radio News.
6: Former President Yoon Sang-yeol has been acquitted of perjury in connection with his testimony during former Prime Minister Han Duck-soo's insurrection trial last year. On Thursday, the Seoul Central District Court found Yoon not guilty and dismissed a request for indemnification. The court said it would be difficult to conclude that Yoon gave false testimony when he said he had already planned to convene a cabinet meeting that met the quorum prior to declaring martial law on December 3, 2024, before Han suggested it. Citing Yoon's directive to a presidential aide to call six additional cabinet members after the initial session, and the fact that Yoon explained his martial law plans during the second session, the court said the former president had likely planned to hold the cabinet meeting. A special counsel team had sought a two-year sentence for Yoon in the perjury case. South Korea's central bank has kept its benchmark rate unchanged for almost a year amid lingering uncertainty in the Middle East. On Thursday, the Bank of Korea's Monetary Policy Board held the key rate steady at 2.5% at its rate-setting meeting in Seoul. It was the first monetary policy meeting chaired by BOK Governor Shin Hyun-sung, who took office last month. Peh Ju-yeon has more.
8: Since July of last year, the central bank has kept the benchmark lending rate at 2.5%. After announcing the decision to hold the base rate steady for an eighth consecutive session on Thursday, the newly appointed Bank of Korea Governor Shin Hyun-sung told reporters it will be necessary to raise the rate at an appropriate time.
9: With inflation projected to exceed the target level for a considerable period, growth is also also expected to continue its robust improvement. From the financial stability point of view, considering the continued need to monitor risks such as exchange rate volatility, housing prices in the metropolitan area, and household debt, as just mentioned, it is deemed necessary to raise the base interest rate at an appropriate time in the future.
8: The central bank raised its growth forecast for South Korea by 0.6 percentage point to 2.6% for this year amid the global semiconductor boom, while revising up its inflation outlook from 2.2% to 2.7%, citing higher crude prices. The central bank chief said that given inflationary pressure, the growth forecast, exchange rates, and real estate prices, the path toward a rate hike is relatively clear. His remarks have led some financial analysts to expect the first rate hike in 3.5 years in mid-July and possibly another one in August. Pyeongchang, KBS World Radio News.
6: Plans have been finalized for the repair of the South Korean operator cargo ship, the HMM Namu, which was struck in the Strait of Hormuz on May 4th amid the U.S.-Iran conflict. According to industry observers on Thursday, the ship's operator, HMM, has finalized plans to repair the ship at Dry Docks World Dubai, which is the largest ship repair yard in the Middle East. Repair work is set to take more than 2 months, while costs have yet to be calculated. With the ship set to undergo repairs, one of the 6 South Korean crew members and 2 of the 18 foreign sailors disembarked and were relieved by other staffers. Industry observers believe that the Namu is highly likely to be covered under its war insurance given that the South Korean government has concluded that Iranian missiles were involved in the attack against the ship. A local court has decided not to issue a pretrial detention warrant for Dong Guangping, a Chinese dissident who was found adrift in a small rubber boat off the coast of Tae'an County this week. The Daejeon District Court's Seosan branch on Thursday denied the warrant to detain Dong, who was apprehended for allegedly violating South Korean immigration laws. In issuing its decision, the court said it is difficult to see any grounds or any need to detain Dong, adding that he is not a flight risk and is unlikely to destroy evidence. Tae'an County's Coast Guard officials are said to be discussing temporary accommodations for Dong, including shelters for foreigners. Dong, a former police officer who was imprisoned in China for his activism, was found drifting in a 3.3-meter-long rubber boat equipped with a 10-horsepower engine just after 9:30 p.m. Monday night. Global average temperatures are likely to hit or near record levels in the next 5 years, and most likely next year. According to a global annual to decadal update by the World Meteorological Organization released on Thursday, the average global surface temperature from 2026 to 2030 is expected to be 1.3 to 1.9 degrees Celsius higher than the pre-industrial average from 1850 to 1900. The report examines observed climate approximately 1.2 to 2 meters above the surface over the past 5 years and provides regional predictions for temperatures and precipitation over the next 5. The report stated an 86% probability that at least 1 year between 2026 and 2030 will surpass 2024, the warmest year on record. In 2024, the global surface temperature exceeded the pre-industrial level by 1.55 degrees, marking the first time that Paris Agreement's 1.5-degree threshold was breached. And that's the news from KBS World Radio's News Center in Seoul. This has been Daniel Choi.

0: She was in tune with the birds and their calls, notably the hoot of a barred owl. Harriet Tubman was a heroic abolitionist in the cause to end chattel slavery and an expert birder. On the Underground Railroad, Tubman used the song of the barred owl as a signal to let freedom seekers know that she had arrived. Her call let them know when it was safe to come out. She mastered the sound and used it throughout the Underground Railroad. After learning this story, I was inspired to learn this hoot myself in homage to Tubman. It was so smart to use the barred owl song as a signal. It's easily disguised, it's nature. She knew to use it at night when it would blend in with other nighttime sounds. But those in the know knew it was Tubman. And when they heard it, it was an important signal on a journey to freedom. This week is Black Birders Week. To learn how to participate, follow the hashtag Black Birders Week on social media and visit birdnote.org. I'm Tasha Lawson.
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2: Here's some of the stories trending this week at NASA. In an effort to better understand our changing planet and our impact on it, NASA kicked off its Earth Expeditions campaign on March 23rd. The project calls for 8 major new Earth science field experiments to take place over the next 6 months all around the world. The first of the new projects, the Oceans Melting Greenland investigation, is currently underway. It's looking at how much the oceans around Greenland are melting the edges of the ice sheet from below. Updates on the campaign will be provided on NASA's social media channels and the newly launched Earth Expeditions webpage. NASA uses ground-based field studies along with observations from space to gain a more complete picture of how and why our planet is changing. The 47th Annual Lunar and Planetary Science Conference, March 21st through 25th near Houston, featured a presentation by NASA's Director of Planetary Science, Jim Green, about the agency's planetary science activities, including this year's July 4th arrival at Jupiter of the Juno spacecraft and the launch of the OSIRIS-REx asteroid mission later this year. Other news from the conference included the release of some highly anticipated views of dwarf planet Ceres taken by the Dawn spacecraft from its lowest orbit yet at Ceres. The new images reveal that one of the puzzling bright spots inside of Akata crater appears to be a dome with crisscrossing fractures and other linear features. Meanwhile, members of the New Horizons mission discussed evidence that the long-term shifts and tilt of Pluto's orbit might have made it possible for rivers and lakes of liquid nitrogen to exist on the surface of the dwarf planet in the past, and maybe again in the future. NASA's Kepler Space Telescope has become the first observatory to capture the super bright flash of an exploding star's shockwave in the optical wavelength or visible spectrum. Researchers analyzing light captured by Kepler over a 3-year period say the phenomenon called the shock breakout happened in 2011 when a red supergiant star exploded while in Kepler's view. The star was roughly 500 times the size of our sun and about 1.2 billion light years away. On March 22nd, Orbital ATK's Cygnus cargo spacecraft launched to the International Space Station from Cape Canaveral Air Force Station in Florida atop a United Launch Alliance Atlas V rocket. The nearly 7,500 pounds of cargo on board Cygnus included a large-scale fire science experiment, a study to perform the first space-based observations of meteors entering Earth's atmosphere, and the second generation of the 3D printer currently being used on the station. On March 25th, NASA astronaut Scott Kelly and cosmonauts Sergei Volkov and Mikhail Korniyenko of Roscosmos

0: participated in traditional welcoming ceremonies in Star City, Russia, several weeks after they returned to Earth from the International Space Station. NASA Administrator Charlie Bolden was among those on hand for the event. Kelly and Kornienko spent 340 days in space as part of a study on the effects of long-duration spaceflight on the human body. Data from that study will be used to formulate a human mission to Mars. NASA's International Space Apps Challenge will take place April 22nd through 24th with this year's global main stage located in Pasadena, California. Participants at 193 locations in 72 countries will use NASA data to develop mobile applications, software, hardware, data visualizations, and platform solutions that could contribute to space exploration missions and help improve life on Earth. The three-day event is considered one of the largest hackathons in the world. And that's what's up this week at NASA. For more on these and other stories, follow us on social media and visit www.nasa.gov/twan.
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2: Welcome back, everybody. I'm Rick Pettigrew with our latest weekly batch of top news stories that appeared on Archaeologica. 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An excavation in Newfoundland at Canada's oldest English colony has uncovered Canada's oldest English coin. A comprehensive multidisciplinary study supports the controversial grouping of Asian language families, including Korean and Japanese. A small room uncovered near Pompeii appears to document the living conditions of Roman slaves. And an ornate wooden bird thought to be a common antique now turns out to be an object once possessed by the most famous of Henry VIII's wives, Anne Boleyn. The audio news team would like to thank our friends for helping us continue this show without a break since we started more than 20 years ago. 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We now have 167 titles you can binge upon with your smart TVs on Roku, including our own series, Straight Up Portraits of Humanity. 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And now, here's Laura Pettigrew with the audio news from Archaeologica. We hope you find this to be a valuable part of your day.
3: Welcome to the audio news from Archaeologica. I'm Laura Pettigrew, and these are the headlines in archaeological and historical news for the week of November 7th through the 13th, 2021. Our first story of the week brings us to eastern Newfoundland, where scientists believe they have uncovered the oldest English coin ever discovered in Canada. As reported by the Toronto Star, the coin turned up sometime in September of this year, under 20 centimeters of soil near the northeast corner of the Cupid's Cove Plantation Provincial Historic Excavation Site. Settled in 1610, the Cupid's Cove Plantation area was the oldest English settlement in Canada and included a sawmill and brewery. According to William Gilbert, lead archaeologist and supervisor at the site, the team's research shows the coin to be from somewhere between 1493 and 1499. The coin is a nickel-sized two-penny piece, also known as a Henry VII half-groat. They are called so because they feature a stylized portrait of King Henry VII alongside a Latin inscription stating, "Henry, by the grace of God, King of England and France." The opposite side features a cross and the king's motto, "I have made God my helper." Such coins were minted in Canterbury, England, over 500 years ago. The find is an exciting contribution to research around Canada's early British colonial history, and the site may yet produce more artifacts of this nature in the future. Our next story of the week brings us to Northeast Asia, where new interdisciplinary research offers evidence that 98 languages of the controversial Trans-Eurasian language family may be linked to a single original language, dating back millennia, which spread through the movement of farmers and farming practices. The proposed Trans-Eurasian family, also called the Altaic family after the Altai Mountains of Mongolia, is said to include Japanese, Korean, Tunguskic, Mongolic, and Turkic, all of which are widely regarded by historical linguists as isolated and unrelated language families. These languages extend from Japan all the way to southeastern Europe. As reported by ScienceDaily.com, researchers from Asia, Europe, New Zealand, Russia, and the United States have provided evidence for what they call the farming hypothesis of Trans-Eurasian language dispersal. Their work traces the spread of Trans-Eurasian languages to the first farmers moving across the region, beginning in the early Neolithic period, roughly 9,000 years ago. The cross-disciplinary study collated findings from linguistic, archaeological, and genetic sources to determine that the origins of the Trans-Eurasian languages are rooted in a group of people who cultivated millet and belong to what is called the early Amur gene pool, named after the Amur River that today forms the border between China and Russia. This provisionally took place in what is now northeastern China, in the region of the West Liao River in Liaoning Province, which borders North Korea. According to this hypothesis, during the late Neolithic period, between approximately 7,000 and 5,000 BC, these millet farmers with Amur-related genes spread into contiguous regions across Northeast Asia. Then, in the following millennia, speakers of a proto-Trans-Eurasian language mixed with peoples along the Yellow River, farther west in Eurasia, and eastward, with the Jomon peoples in what is now Japan. This contact led to the addition of rice agriculture, Western Eurasian crops, and pastoralism to their lifeways. According to Martine Robitz, lead author of the study and leader of the Archaeolinguistic Research Group at the Max Planck Institute for the Science of Human History, the findings required tremendous cross-disciplinary cooperation, with each discipline's contribution producing a more comprehensive view of the findings than any one discipline alone would have allowed. Robitz is also the leading proponent of the Trans-Eurasian language hypothesis. The linguistic research analyzed a new data set of more than 3,000 sets of cognates, or common words, representing over 250 concepts spanning the nearly 100 Trans-Eurasian languages. From this, researchers constructed a tree showing the roots of the proto-Trans-Eurasian family reaching back over 9,000 years. A small core of inherited words related to land cultivation and millet agriculture, along with other words indicating a sedentary lifestyle, gave evidence to support the farming hypothesis. We should point out that other specialists argue that these common words are likely to have resulted from borrowing in ages past. Archaeological evidence further supported the hypothesis. Analysis of an archaeological database of 255 Neolithic and Bronze Age sites, including 269 directly carbon-dated cereals, showed a cluster of related Neolithic cultures in the same region, from which two branches of millet farming cultures branched off in the regions of modern-day Korea, China, and Russia. Genetic analysis focused on the first collection of ancient genomes from Korea, the Ryukyu Islands, south of the Japanese main islands, and early cereal farmers in Japan. Combining their results with previously published genomes from East Asia, the team identified a common genetic component called Amur-like ancestry among all speakers of Trans-Eurasian languages. They also confirmed that during the Bronze Age Yayoi period in Japan, the introduction of farming corresponded with a massive migration from the mainland continent at the same time. Taken together, the study's results are proposed to show that commonalities across languages in Asia are not just from borrowing by cultures that interacted over time. Rather, this study supports the idea that the Trans-Eurasian languages share a common ancestry, and the early spread of Trans-Eurasian speakers was driven by agriculture. Such groundbreaking findings open up a world of possibilities for further study of the common ancestral connections between peoples across Eurasia. It's likely, however, that other experts on the subject will come back with counterproposals to account for the results of this study. Our third story this week brings us to Pompeii, where archaeologists have uncovered the remains of a room that appears to have housed a family of slaves who served a Roman villa. The room and villa were damaged and covered by the Mount Vesuvius eruption nearly 2,000 years ago. As reported by phys.org, an archaeological excavation at the villa of Civita Giuliana, a suburban villa on the edge of the ancient city, discovered a small room containing three beds, a ceramic pot, and a wooden chest. The wooden chest held metal and fabric objects that seemed to be part of harnesses for chariot horses, and a chariot shaft was found resting on one of the beds. Researchers reported that an ornate and almost intact Roman chariot also was discovered at this same site at the start of this year. It is likely that the room housed slaves responsible for maintaining and preparing the chariot. The room itself covered approximately 16 square meters or 170 square feet. It is described as a cross between a bedroom and a storeroom. The beds within the room were made of several roughly worked wooden planks, and one was smaller than the others, suggesting it may have been for a child. Researchers believe the room may have housed a slave family. In addition to the beds, the room held eight amphorae, a type of Roman jar used for storing food and goods. The villa of Civita Giuliana was the target of looting for some years, and disturbances suggest some of the archaeological heritage in this so-called slave room was likely lost to looters. Still, the findings are a window into a population of people rarely documented in historical sources. Because most records were written by elite men, records about the daily lives of slaves in ancient Rome are almost non-existent. Our final story of the week brings us to Hampton Court in England, where a wooden bird, originally thought to be a common antique, has turned out to be a former possession of the second queen of King Henry VIII, Anne Boleyn. As reported by The Guardian, the ornate falcon was obtained originally by Paul Fitzsimmons, a Devon antiques dealer, at auction for a mere £75. Close inspection suggested, however, that the object was a royal relic, so Fitzsimmons took it to the experts at Hampton Court. They positively identified the carving of a falcon as a rendition of Anne Boleyn's heraldic emblem, the 16th century royal falcon. Carvings of the falcon most likely adorned her private apartments at Hampton Court Palace. They would have been removed after Henry VIII ordered the queen's execution and commanded the dismantling of any traces of her in the palaces. Given this historic connection, the artifact's value is now assessed at about £200,000. According to Tracy Borman, a leading Tudor historian and joint chief curator for historic royal palaces, the charity that manages Hampton Court, while Anne Boleyn is probably the best known of King Henry VIII's wives, we have the least surviving evidence of her because of this erasure of her history at the king's command. Experts at Hampton Court believe the falcon was most likely salvaged and kept by one of Anne's supporters around the time of her execution. The carved wooden falcon is about 20 centimeters in size and is in remarkable condition given its age. It was created in the early 1530s and still bears its original gilding and colors. It also bears traces of soot, suggesting it may have adorned a fireplace in Anne Boleyn's private quarters at Hampton Court. The falcon may be part of a decorative scheme hatched by Anne and the king before Anne ascended to become queen, using the royal symbolism of the falcon to elevate her dignity. The affair with Anne was the catalyst for England's split from the Catholic Church, which refused to let Henry divorce his first wife, Catherine of Aragon. The schism that followed led to the English Reformation and the founding of the Church of England. Anne Boleyn was accused of adultery and executed when she did not produce a male heir for the king. Ironically, her single surviving child, a girl, grew up to become Elizabeth I, England's great Renaissance queen. The falcon is to be placed on long-term loan to Hampton Court by Fitzsimmons, who wants it to go back to the palace it once adorned. That wraps up the news for this week. For more stories and daily news updates, visit Archaeologica on the World Wide Web at archaeologica.org, where all the news is history. I'm Laura Pettigrew, and I'll see you next week.
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5: Hi, my name is Ken Chisholm. I'm the director of the Science Working Group at Radio Newark. 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
7: From Feature Story News in New Delhi, I'm Neha Punia. The U.S. and Iran have reportedly reached an agreement to extend the ceasefire and open nuclear talks, according to the American news outlet Axios. But U.S. President Donald Trump reportedly still needs to agree to the plan. Nick Harper is reporting from Washington.
8: According to Axios, both sides have reached an agreement, but it still needs sign-off from the U.S. President Donald Trump. That agreement would see a 60-day period during which the ceasefire would be extended and negotiations on some of the most difficult issues would begin in earnest. During that 60 days, shipping in the Strait of Hormuz would be unrestricted and Iran would have to remove the mines within the first month. And in return, the US naval blockade against Iranian ports would be lifted gradually. Both sides would spend the 60 days discussing Iran's nuclear program, what happens to its enriched uranium, and how the US can provide sanctions relief and unfreeze Iranian funds. I'm Nick Harper in Washington.
7: The Justice Department has opened an investigation into E. Jean Carroll, the writer who successfully sued President Trump for sexual abuse and defamation. The probe centers on whether Carroll lied under oath about who was paying her legal bills. Ira Spitzer is reporting.
9: E. Jean Carroll accused Trump of sexually assaulting her in a New York department store dressing room in the 1990s, allegations Trump has denied, saying he's never met her. Federal juries sided with Carroll in two civil cases, awarding her a combined $88 million. Now the DOJ is looking at a 2022 deposition in which the 82-year-old author said no one was covering her legal fees. Court records later showed LinkedIn co-founder Reid Hoffman, a Trump critic, had helped fund some of those costs. Federal prosecutors are examining whether that discrepancy amounts to perjury. The probe is the latest in a series of Justice Department inquiries targeting the president's opponents.
7: India says if illegal infiltrators leave the country on their own, no legal action will be taken against them. This week, the Indian government set up a high-level committee to study, it said, the impact of illegal immigration. This followed a directive issued earlier this month by Prime Minister Narendra Modi's party for the state of West Bengal to set up detention centres for foreigners awaiting deportation. Rebecca Bundon has more.
10: The ruling BJP government in West Bengal has implemented what it describes as a detect, delete, deport strategy, which it says targets illegal immigrants in the country. But critics have challenged this approach, saying it reflects the Modi government's broader stance on immigration, which they argue unfairly targets minority Muslim communities. India has long carried out crackdowns on alleged illegal immigrants from Bangladesh, a Muslim-majority country with which India shares a porous border. But critics say these efforts have intensified under the current government.
7: From Bureaus Worldwide, this is FSN.
11: With FSN Spotlight, I'm Simon Marks. Today, is it really possible that one day the UK might rejoin the European Union? Polls show a majority of voters favour that outcome and regret the country's decision to Brexit. And yet the governing Labour Party, led by Prime Minister Keir Starmer, remains riven with division over just how far to evolve the UK's relationship with the EU. Journalist and author Ben Judah is a visiting fellow at London's Chatham House think tank.
12: What would a different approach to Europe look like? The left is now split between an insurgent Green Party and the Labour Party. And there is a growing awareness amongst political strategists that voters are operating almost in blocks. They're picking from a menu of Labour, Green, Lib Dem, and they think they're more or less sort of similar. And even though that might be sort of anathema to us who are party members and have previously worked for these parties, that is how voters are thinking. And that translates into a growing sense that the person who will win the next election

0: will be he or she who manages to unite their bloc. Looking at that, there has been a lot of discussion within the Labour Party of, is actually the answer to radically change our relationship with Europe that could be rejoin or something a bit short of that.
1: Of course, it may not even prove possible to rejoin fully, which also explains the complex calculations now being made. With FSN Spotlight, I'm Simon Marks.
2: The main news again. The US and Iran have reportedly reached an agreement to extend the ceasefire and open nuclear talks, according to American media outlet Axios, but President Trump still needs to sign off on it. The Justice Department has opened an investigation into E. Jean Carroll, the writer who successfully sued President Trump for sexual abuse and defamation. And that is the latest feature story news. Neha Punia reporting.
3: Hello. I'm Dr. Steve Showalter, your host for these summaries of cutting-edge research from the American Chemical Society, the world's largest scientific society, for May 9, 2007. Lab-made microtornadoes may reveal destructive secrets of real-life twisters. With meteorologists concerned about a possible worldwide intensification of tornado activity, scientists in Germany are proposing a new approach to studying formation of twisters, which pack Earth's most violent winds. It involves forming microtornadoes under millimeter-scale crystalline igloos, according to a report by Andrei P. Sommer, scheduled for publication in the June 6th edition of ACS's Crystal Growth and Design, a bi-monthly journal. In the report, Sommer describes evaporating tiny drops of water laced with polystyrene nanospheres to form the transparent igloos. The drops consisted of 15 microliters of liquid, 15 millionths of a liter, and form the translucent igloos after being deposited on a surface under an evaporation chamber. As the drops evaporated, taking 191 hours, a record for such experiments, Sommer observed patterns formed by swirling microvortexes that appeared similar to those formed by tornadoes under real-world conditions. Because the conditions favoring the formation of the microtornadoes are identical to those forming real tornadoes, Sommer suggested that such igloos and microtornadoes could become an important new tool for meteorologists seeking to understand how certain atmospheric conditions spawn tornadoes. By simultaneously wetting the roof of such an igloo if necessary and injecting minimal amounts of water containing nanospheres into it, it should be possible to mimic basic processes in tornadoes experimentally and to explore the impact of relevant boundary conditions, including terrain conditions and cloud cover stability. The report states. New insights into contradictory health effects of bioflavonoids. In an advance towards understanding the contradictory health effects of bioflavonoids, scientists in Tennessee are reporting that these natural components of fruits and vegetables poison a key human enzyme critical for the normal function of DNA. The research is scheduled for publication in the May 22nd issue of ACS's Biochemistry, a weekly journal. Neil Osheroff and Omari J. Bendel point out that bioflavonoids are the most abundant natural sources of antioxidants in the diet, and ordinarily are considered quite beneficial in protecting against heart disease, cancer, and other health problems. Despite the benefits, bioflavonoids also have toxic effects, with ingestion of high levels among pregnant women linked to rare forms of infant leukemia. In their laboratory study, the researchers showed that bioflavonoids poison topoisomerase II in cultured human cells. This enzyme plays important roles in many critical DNA processes and removes knots and tangles from the genome. The enzyme acts by making double-stranded cut in DNA, passing another segment of the double helix through the break and reconnecting the broken strands. The study found that three major classes of bioflavonoids interfere with the enzyme in cells, leading to DNA damage with potential adverse health effects. The findings provide important new insights into how flavonoids act, the researchers say. Dirty windows in urban areas may be hidden contributors to air pollution. The grime that accumulates on windows, buildings, roads, and other surfaces in urban areas could be an important source of nitrogen oxide air pollutants, scientists in Canada conclude in a report scheduled for the June 15th issue of ACS's Environmental Science and Technology, a semi-monthly journal. Nitrogen oxides emitted in the burning of fossil fuels combine with other air pollutants termed volatile organic compounds to form smog. In the report, D.J. Donaldson and colleagues point out that air pollution researchers have been focusing on urban surface films, often termed window grime, as a potential contributor to air pollution. The films contain nitrogen compounds which disappear at rates that can't be explained by obvious losses due to rain washout. In addition, traditional models of urban air pollution suggest that there must be an important but unrecognized source for one nitrogen compound involved in smog formation. Their study presents experimental evidence suggesting that windows and other surfaces in urban areas may be sites where inactive nitrogen oxides may be transformed into active forms and then released into the atmosphere. This transformation may occur in a process triggered by sunlight shining on film-covered surfaces, the report notes. Nano scrub brushes for Renaissance masterpieces. Scientists in Italy are reporting development and use on Renaissance masterpieces of a simple, less expensive method for the world's most delicate cleanups on precious paintings and other works of art. The methods use oil and water nanocontainers to restore artworks dulled by centuries-old buildups of grime and damaged from floods and failed past attempts at preservation, according to a study scheduled for the May 22nd issue of ACS's Langmuir, a biweekly journal. In the study, Piero Baglioni and colleagues described tiny droplets of cleaning agents suspended in water to form microemulsions. These nanocontainers have several advantages over traditional methods, which involve the use of pure organic solvents. The microemulsions have a milder cleaning action, for instance, less likely to damage fragile surfaces. In addition, they use up to 95% less organic solvent and have less of an environmental impact than traditional cleaning methods. These innovative systems are very attractive for the low amount of organic solvent and the very efficient and mild impact of the cleaning procedure on the fragile painted surfaces, the report states. Researchers report on successful use of the technology in actual restorations, including a Renaissance painting that has been degraded by application of a polyacrylate coating during previous restoration attempt, and removing tar-like deposits from a fresco in Florence that was damaged during the 1996 flooding of the Arno River. Smart delivery systems for cosmetics and personal care products. Store shelves hold aisles of attractively packaged lipstick, shampoos, toothpaste, and other personal care products. But these attractively packaged products also contain their own internal microscopic packets of moisturizers, vitamins, antibacterial agents, and other active ingredients. Now, these widely used products are getting a new generation of smart delivery systems, microencapsulation systems that more efficiently deposit precious payloads into the body, according to an article scheduled for the May 14th issue of Chemical and Engineering News, CNEN, ACS's weekly news magazine. In the article, CNEN senior editor Mark S. Reich explains that these minute envelopes long have been used to protect active ingredients that might otherwise degrade before reaching their intended bodily destinations. Lately, these envelopes have become part of elaborate new systems with street smarts, Reich writes. Although some deposit their contents when broken open with friction, others mete out increasingly expensive ingredients in response to changes in moisture, acidity, the presence of bacteria, or other triggers. The article describes sweeping advances in encapsulation technology for personal care products, including encapsulation systems headed for the market in the months ahead. The systems represent significant improvements over those used in the past and may open the door to the use of encapsulated ingredients in a wider range of products available at economical prices, Reich adds. Thank you for listening. I'm Dr. Steve Showalter for the American Chemical Society News Service.
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5: Drugs in our drinking water. It's a sign of science. Prescription and over-the-counter drugs pass through our bodies and wind up in wastewater treatment plants. These compounds can harm bacteria vital to the waste treatment process and escape into the environment. Anticonvulsants, lipid regulators, and anti-inflammatories are drugs commonly found in pharmacies everywhere. They're also found in aquatic systems that may be the source of your drinking water. Microbes play a crucial role in biological wastewater treatment. So Claudia Gensch, a professor at Duke University, tested the effects of four common drug compounds on microbial ecosystems in wastewater treatment plants.
6: What we found was the presence of these compounds inhibited microbial growth, which makes sense because these contaminants can have that effect on humans.
5: But some bacteria thrived in the presence of the chemical compounds. The overall impact on ecosystems and public health is not clear. But the thought of public waters tainted with pharmaceuticals is discomforting, to say the least. More tests are forthcoming. I'm David Ginder. Do you have a question about science? You can hear the answer at heartheanswer.com. 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
9: Today, we visit the Leaning Tower of Pisa. The University of Houston's College of Engineering presents this series about the machines that make our civilization run and the people whose ingenuity created them. Medieval architects outreached themselves. The Gothic buildings that stand are a remarkable legacy, but we don't see the failures. Well, that isn't entirely so. We see a few. In fact, one failure, the Leaning Tower of Pisa, is a marvel to see. The Leaning Tower, like many other old Tuscan towers, sits on soft soil. It's only one of many that have gone askew in various ways, but none is more dramatic. Its height, after 800 years of tilting and sinking into the soil, is about 184 feet. I always thought of the tower as a Renaissance building, but it's far older than that. Its construction began way back in 1173. When builders finished the first third, they found it had tipped a fifth of a degree to the northwest, so they put it on hold for a century. By then, the tilt had extended to 0.7 degrees. Yet the city fathers resumed construction anyway. Masons squared off the top of the tilted stump and built upward. The tower tilted again, this time to the north. They stopped again. For another century, the tower sank and tilted, to the north, to the east, and finally to the south. With the tower now leaning almost 2 degrees to the south, work went ahead once more in 1373. Masons squared off the top a second time and finished the tower. Now the top was straight, but the lower portion had a gentle but permanent corkscrew shape. The tower has continued tilting at an average rate of 21 seconds each year. Now it moves 7 seconds a year, but that's cold comfort when it leans almost 5.5 degrees off vertical, nearly a 10% tilt. And so it stands, majestic and eerie, defying the rules of fall that Galileo was supposed to have learned on its summit. Walk with me to the top. The stair coils about the outside. You cringe against the wall each time you negotiate the south face and hang over empty space. You reach the summit short of wind and gaze out over the ancient intellectual center of Pisa. But there's one more tight circular staircase. Take a deep breath and mount it. Now you gaze down, even on the bells. Nothing more separates you from the blue Tuscan sky. And all the time you wonder what magic of the medieval mind keeps the tower from abruptly finishing its fall while you stand there. Civil engineers have learned what its medieval builders did not know about foundations, but they haven't learned to end the tower's movement. With animal obstinacy, it curbs experiments. It responds to each measure by tilting faster. It teases our mind with its crazy, slow-motion corkscrew fall. I'm John Leanhart at the University of Houston, where we're interested in the way inventive minds work.
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10: I'm Dr. Anthony Lizerwitz, and this is Climate Connections. In July of 1995, a suffocating heat wave blanketed Chicago. Longtime resident Rachel Shy remembers coming home from work.
11: And just laying on the floor of the one room that had the air conditioner.
10: It was unpleasant, but she was safe because she had AC at home and a cool office to escape to. But others were not. More than 700 people died during the disaster, mostly elderly, low-income residents. The event highlighted the disproportionate risks that some people face during extreme heat. And yet today, many of the communities that suffered the most in 1995 remain vulnerable. Shai works at the nonprofit Elevate. Her group interviewed residents of North Lawndale, a predominantly black, lower-income neighborhood. They found that many people there lack AC or cannot afford to run it enough to stay cool during heat waves.
12: They're making choices on a daily basis between food and cooling.
10: So she says as climate change causes more extreme heat waves, it's important that people have air conditioning at home.
12: Access to affordable energy is essential for human health, safety, and well-being.
10: Climate Connections is produced by the Yale Center for Environmental Communication. To learn more about climate change, visit climateconnections.org.
13: This is the Saltcast, the backstory to great radio storytelling. I'm Rob Rosenthal. I teach radio at the Salt Institute for Documentary Studies. Saltcast is produced by Salt and PRX, the Public Radio Exchange. There's a little closet at the back of the building at Salt. The closet's locked tightly, and it's well guarded. It's only opened on special occasions. This is the closet where we keep the pronoun I. I'm kind of being facetious if you hadn't noticed. The faculty at Salt rarely unlocks this closet to let the I out for students to use in a story. Now, of course, I seems very innocuous. It's only one letter, right? It's not a complicated word. We use it every day, so why keep it under lock and key? Well, I think the primary reason for caging I is because the story isn't about you, the producer. It's about the characters in your story. One risk, then, in employing I is focus. Who's the story about? Over the years, I've seen students struggle mightily with this, especially about 10 years ago. Back then, students would come to Salt under the spell of Ira Glass and This American Life. I ran rampant in that show, still does in some cases, and so students often wanted to emulate that approach. That's when we bought the lock and key. Salt is more interested in teaching how to tell stories about people than about the producer. Since then, the enchantment with Ira has dissipated some, and I've come to understand better how careful use of I can help a story. Student Katie Mingle helped me with that. Katie was an ardent fan of I. She and I wrestled, like, all the time over the key to the eye closet. Well, we eventually found some middle ground, and you'll hear that in her piece, Portrait of a Psychic as a Young Man. The story is about 15-year-old Nathan Dyer, who says he's a psychic. He runs a psychic business after school through the internet. He says he can locate lost objects using a pendulum, and even his mother says he can make light bulbs burn out just using his mind. Well, in class, you know, we were all skeptical of this, and so we wrestled with how to handle that skepticism while remaining fair to Nathan. The answer to that conundrum was I. The pronoun I allowed Katie to be a surrogate for the listener and address the skepticism we thought the audience would have. I is very subtle in this piece. Sometimes you'll hear the words I or me written in the narration. Other times, Katie is present with an understated opinion made through observation. I think Katie did a masterful job keeping focused on Nathan while making herself present in the story. Here's Portrait of a Psychic as a Young Man by Katie Mingle.
14: It's 7 p.m. and a backpack is lost in Nathan Dyer's house.
15: Get out the pendulum thing and find the backpack.
16: My pendulum? I thought it was out in the car.
14: Nathan has been instructed by his mom, Renee, to find the backpack using his pendulum.
16: A pendulum is a stone, whether it may be a quartz. I mean, they can be made out of any stone, and they're sphere-shaped.
14: He sits very still and lets the pendulum swing back and forth over the palm of his hand while asking it questions.
17: Is it in the house? Is it in the living room?
14: The pendulum is supposed to indicate yes or no by swinging in a particular direction. Only problem is, Nathan and his grandmother, who is also involved in the search, can't seem to remember which direction means yes and which is no.
18: What, back and forth is no?
17: No, that's that way.
16: You were looking at an angle. No is that way. Yes is this way.
14: This isn't the first time he's tried to find a lost item using a pendulum. He's been looking for his lost Nintendo Game Boy for about 6 months using the same method. But so far, it hasn't turned up.
19: The house
14: Meanwhile, his mother is straightening up the living room, which is littered with toys and clothes, a routine she goes through nightly. She finds the backpack without the help of the pendulum.
15: Hi, Captain.
14: What did I tell you? Nathan Dyer is a psychic, but he's also a teenager, so he's still working out some kinks.
17: Okay, you're going to pick another card. That was January. That's already passed.
14: Today, Nathan is giving me a tarot card reading at his kitchen table.
17: And I'm also hearing you've always been emotional, even since you were younger. Like, if someone said something mean to you, you'd sort of take it personal. And if it's, I'm like that too. I mean,
14: he says from a pretty young age, he knew he had psychic powers.
17: Or a water sign of some kind.
14: It started with dreams and strong intuitive feelings about people. And then, according to family legend, other mysterious things started to happen. Nathan's mom, Renee.
18: So he has a tremendous amount of energy. The kid blows light bulbs.
14: The family would be sitting at the dining room table when suddenly a light bulb in the chandelier would blow out. Eventually, the whole family came to believe that Nathan was bursting the light bulbs with his energy.
18: We placed like 6 light bulbs in the chandelier, you know, and it's like all within a month and a half. He blew a light bulb at school. I all but got a bill in the mail.
19: Okay. Month of March looks interesting, too. It looks like a difficult problem or situation.
14: A couple of years ago, when Nathan was 13, he started going to psychic development classes and became a certified energy healer. Then he decided to start a business. He had business cards made and even designed his own webpage. One day he hopes to have his own office. But for now, he does a lot of work from home.
17: It's going to be one of those things where you want to back away.
14: Nathan is very professional as he reads my tarot cards. But his younger sister, Tara, makes faces and rolls her eyes in the background. She calls him a moron and a boob. But he doesn't let it get to him. He just scolds her and keeps going.
17: Tara, if you do not stop, you're going to have to go away from the table.
14: Okay, so he allegedly blows up light bulbs with his energy.
17: Hello?
14: But in a lot of ways, Nathan's just like any other teenager. He spends hours on the phone, wears Abercrombie and Fitch sweatshirts, gels his hair, and before he leaves the house, he sprays himself down with something called Axe, which is like a nuclear bomb of teenage boy. But so far, his teenage life and his psychic life don't really mix.
17: I sort of keep hush at school because that's it. The supernatural is not really accepted just because they're scared of it in a way. I think that's part of the reason why people don't indulge in it.
20: Welcome. You've got mail.
14: Unlike his classmates, when Nathan gets home from school, he gives psychic advice over the internet.
17: I've had some clients that have asked me just these real hard questions about maybe possibly an affair that has gone on. And I may have been right, I may not have. I have not heard back on that. It's a responsibility that I've been given that I have to take care of. The reason why I want to use my abilities is to help other people. I've always wanted to help other people. You help people out by guiding them and bring them spiritual guidance into their life. Because without a spiritual life, you're lost. If you're lost, I guess there's not much good of that.
14: Today, Nathan and I are in Silo 7, a metaphysical store in Bangor, Maine. If Nathan was lost before he had a spiritual life, this would be the place where he started finding himself.
21: Nathan would come in here and ask question after question after question. So after a while, I set up a policy. You get 7 questions. After that, I won't answer a thing.
22: I didn't know that. I gave him unlimited questions.
21: Oh, not me.
23: He's a very mature teenager in some ways. He thinks on the larger scale of global type things and issues. Like an old soul. And then there's other times when he's a
21: pain in the butt
23: teenager. Yep.
22: Did we summarize you up pretty good, pal?
17: I'll give you a B.
14: Armed with $20 that he talked out of his grandma, Nathan is browsing the store, looking at books and crystals. Finally, he decides on a CD of the chanting Gregorian monks. It's evening time at Nathan's house. He and his sister Tara and her friend are sitting at the kitchen table playing video games under the aforementioned chandelier. I tell him I want to see him burst a light bulb with his energy.
0: My grandmother's going to kill me for this.
7: At the tone, we've reached the top of the hour. WIZULP, Newark, Radio Newark News.
1: This is DW News, our top stories. The United States and Iran have reached an outline agreement to extend their ceasefire, pending the approval of President Donald Trump. That's according to the news site Axios. Earlier, the U.S. Central Command said Kuwait had intercepted missiles launched by Iran. It said U.S. forces shot down 5 Iranian attack drones and struck an Iranian ground control station in the port of Bandar Abbas. Israel's Air Force has carried out an airstrike on Beirut for the first time in more than 3 weeks. Israeli security sources said the attack targeted a Hezbollah missile division commander. The Lebanese health ministry said overnight Israeli attacks on the city of Tyre killed at least 14 people. Israel declared a new expanded combat zone stretching 40 kilometers north of its border with Lebanon. European foreign ministers have met in Cyprus to discuss regional security, migration, and terms for any peace negotiations between Russia and Ukraine. The EU's top diplomat, Kaya Kallas, says it's very important that Ukraine and Russia are pushed to talk to each other, adding that an unconditional ceasefire is a precondition for any kind of peace talks.
2: A glimpse into the zoo after hours. You're on the sound beat.
3: When the shades of night are softly creeping up across the gardens at the zoo.
2: Sure, you've heard of night at the museum, but what happens when all the animals get tucked in? 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

0: Ada was one of the most popular performers of her era, particularly for her duets with Billy Murray and Len Spencer.
1: Sleep well, Mr. Orangutan.
0: Soundbeat is produced at the Belfer Audio Archive, home to one of the largest cylinder collections on the planet. 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I'm Brett Barry.
2: Hi, I'm Mayor Rindy, and this is Distillations, extracts from the past, present, and future of chemistry. On today's show, how delicate desert ecosystems are affected by climate change, plus the impact of toxic metals on Rocky Mountain streams. That's coming up on Distillations. Climate scientists know that rising global temperatures alter the water cycle, but little is known about how this affects terrestrial animals. So the National Science Foundation and the U.S. Environmental Protection Agency have been funding ecologists at Arizona State University to study the effect of these warmer, drier conditions on deserts and the animals that live there. And these scientists have been using a unique analysis tool which shows that these higher temperatures are leaving animals like spiders, crickets, and birds dangerously thirsty. Diane Hope prepared this report.
3: If you're really hot and thirsty, you're probably going to want to eat something like a melon, a watermelon, or something like that, rather than, you know, some dry bread or something.
4: Kevin McLooney at Arizona State University may seem to be stating the obvious, but a combination of warmer weather and people using more water

0: means that even areas right by rivers are starting to dry out, and desert animals have fewer thirst-quenching options. Kevin has been working in the SABO Lab of Riverine Ecology and Freshwater Sustainability at ASU.
1: My research is focused on the San Pedro River, which is one of the last free-flowing rivers in the western U.S., and it's located in southeastern Arizona. It's surrounded by Chihuahuan Desert. These riparian zones are a bit like a desert oasis. They are much cooler, they have higher humidity, and you have the flowing river right through the very dry, arid areas for the most part, and a lush canopy of cottonwood trees and willow trees. And so it's a great place to do research on how water influences animals.
0: Kevin and his colleagues have become particularly interested in how water can influence a phenomenon ecologists call the trophic cascade. That's when a change in the number of one animal species in a food web triggers a series of effects throughout the whole ecosystem, a bit like a stack of dominoes going over. The animals he's most interested in are crickets, spiders, and the birds that eat them. These creatures all depend on each other and on the river for survival.
1: We manipulated water availability along a drying river. We were able to find that there's a variety of groups that are heavily impacted by river drying very quickly. On the order of a few weeks to a month, they essentially disappear from these environments where the river has dried. So one of the interesting things was why we didn't see a greater change in abundance of crickets and spiders. The most unexpected finding was spiders are drinking crickets.
0: Even though they're small, a typical spider needs to drink 1 to 2 drops of water per day. And a typical cricket might have 7 or 8 drops of water in its bodily fluids. So while you might reach for a can of soda, when a spider gets hot and thirsty, it turns out its refreshing drink of choice is a cricket.
1: One of the most surprising results that we found was that spiders along the river are essentially drinking crickets, and crickets are essentially drinking leaves. So when you add water, the spiders no longer consume very many crickets, and when you add water, the crickets no longer consume very many leaves, and they switch to other dry sources of food, or they just lower their rate of food intake entirely. And so really, water was controlling the species interactions in this riparian zone, which was quite surprising, and other ecologists had not really investigated that previously.
0: Now, Kevin wants to find out exactly how much of their water spiders get from crickets by studying the water molecules themselves. We all know that water is made up of hydrogen and oxygen. What's not so well known is that there are different isotopes of those hydrogen and oxygen atoms occurring naturally in water, some heavier than others. And the amounts of these different isotopes depend on where the water comes from.
1: For instance, groundwater may have a really low ratio of heavy atoms to light atoms. However, in the process of transpiration through the leaves of the tree, you lose the light isotopes very quickly, but the heavy isotopes stay behind. And so you have a much higher ratio of the heavy isotopes to the light isotopes in the leaves of the tree, even though the groundwater that the plant is using is much lower.
0: In the lab, Kevin installed miniature cricket drinking fountains so that his study animals would be drinking only water with a known and unchanging isotope ratio. Next, he fed some of those crickets to spiders. Now he's analysing the isotope ratios of water from inside the crickets and spiders.
1: The water that's within the animal is a fingerprint of their water use, and that's both true for the body water of the entire cricket or spider, or from the small blood sample from birds or other animals.
0: What Kevin's finding is a way of using this signature to identify the source of the water inside animals' bodies. His next step is to use the technique out at his study sites.
1: The source of the food water in this system is really ultimately groundwater used by these cottonwood trees that ends up in their leaves. These leaves then fall to the forest floor and are consumed by crickets. And those crickets are consumed by spiders. And all of these things are consumed by birds. And we've been beginning to investigate how birds are influenced by all this as well.
0: Now remember that idea of trophic cascade?

0: of water webs because we were observing that species in these riparian zones were heavily influenced by water availability, how they were behaving, how they were consuming other animals. Most of ecology, community ecology specifically, has focused on energy or nutrients as influencing these animals, and it really has ignored water.
1: Water webs are a big challenge to long-established ecological theory. It's essentially changing the currency that the environmental economy uses. And Kevin thinks that this new currency may be relevant not just in deserts, but in wetter parts of the world as well.
0: Over one-third of the entire land surface is arid drylands. In addition to that, there's research showing that every ecosystem, even the very wet ones, at some points experience water limitation. The plants in tropical rainforests sometimes experience drought. And so this research could really have drastic influence on our understanding of how ecosystems respond to climate change, how animal communities respond to climate change, all over the globe. It's often assumed that changes in temperature are really the driving factor, but changes in water availability may be more important.
1: A fundamental new understanding that wouldn't have been possible without the clever use of isotopes. For Distillations, I'm Diane Hope.
2: Diane Hope is an Arizona-based sound recordist and audio producer. Kevin McClooney recently left Arizona State University for a new position at North Carolina State University. Want more Distillations on the go? 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You're listening to Distillations. Climate change isn't the only thing putting wildlife in danger these days. North of Arizona, in the Rocky Mountains, trace metal contamination from mining and other industrial practices is impacting local aquatic life. Ecologist Joanna Kraus has been studying this ecosystem to find out how these conditions are affecting the animals that live there. She shared the results of her research with CHF's Jody Roberts.
3: Well, Joanna, thanks so much for joining me on Distillations today.
4: Thanks, Jody. I'm happy to be here.
3: I've been reading through some of your materials, and I have to say it's really fascinating work, but I worry that the importance of it might be lost on some folks. So how do you explain the work that you do to your family?
4: Well, my family is pretty savvy, so I get into some details with them, but I think in general, the way that I explain what I do is that I am a community ecologist, so I study how organisms interact with each other and their environment, and how these interactions influence the patterns we see in nature. So how organisms are distributed and their abundance in nature. Specifically, though, I study food web connections between land and water. So I'm interested in how these connections can lead to unexpected patterns compared to the patterns we may see if we study these organisms only within the habitat in which they're found.
3: So growing up, school lessons about food chains typically focused on thinking about water as one place that where food chains existed, or on land. And you're focused on the places and the organisms that bridge those two worlds. Could you talk a little bit about that?
4: Sure. So one of the unexpected patterns that we've found in the current work that I'm doing, which is with the U.S. Geological Survey, is looking at how contaminants in streams can affect predators on land living near those streams. And specifically, I look at stream insects and spiders living in the riparian zone, so near streams. And it turns out that although the insects within the streams can be really affected by these metals, the effects on the spiders in some cases are actually inverted from the types of effects we see in the streams. So the insects that I'm talking about are insects like mayflies that have larvae that live in the water, and then they have terrestrial adults. And so as these metals increase, it reduces the number of insects that are leaving the streams, which has impacts on the spider communities, but it actually reduces the amount of metals leaving the streams because there's fewer insects to carry these metals out of the water.
3: So in the case of the trace metals,

0: where are the trace metals coming from? And if they're naturally occurring, aren't the organisms in these ecosystems already used to living with them?
1: Yeah, so the trace metals that I've been working with are found in what's called the mineral belt in the Rocky Mountains here in Colorado. And this is an area that supported a lot of historical mining. So during the gold rush and subsequent times, looking for other types of metals. And there is some active mining in this area. One of my sites was near an active molybdenum mine. But most of the effects that we're seeing are a combination of natural weathering of rocks with a lot of minerals in them and a lot of acid mine drainage, and then just natural acidic conditions that are leading to the leaching of these minerals into the water. So some of these insects have been exposed to these conditions for some time, but that doesn't mean that you don't see a shift in the community. So even if there is, I did not study this, but even if there is local adaptation to some of these conditions, you still see a really large reduction in the number of insects that are being supported in these environments, and also which groups of insects are living there. So very sensitive taxa, such as mayflies, they drop off very quickly compared to less sensitive groups, such as true flies, like midges, which are those insects that we see swarming around lakes and get in our mouths and stuff like that.
0: So what are the big implications of your work moving forward?
1: I mean, I hope that this work can help us to understand and predict some of the ways that contaminants can affect connections between water and land. So these aquatic terrestrial linkages that I've been talking about. And I'm particularly interested in this idea that we may be able to say something about how different types of contaminants move across this boundary and what types of effects that they have, again, on that biotic, that food web linkage as well.
0: Well, Joanna Krause, thank you so much for joining me today.
1: Thank you. It was a pleasure.
2: That was Joanna Krause, a research ecologist at the U.S. Geological Survey. She spoke with Jody Roberts, the director of CHF's Center for Contemporary History and Policy. And that's it for today's show. Distillations is a presentation of the Chemical Heritage Foundation. Our show is produced by Mia Lobel, Jennifer Dionisio, and Michal Meyer. Our theme music is composed and performed by Andrew Chalfin. Additional music provided by Music Alley and the Free Music Archive. 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
4: Beautiful. Love that. Love that.
3: Got it, buddy. Got it, man. We got it, Mr. Warden.
5: Welcome to the Science Update Podcast. I'm Bob Hirshon, and this is the podcast for August 8th, 2008. This week, the intersection of mind and body. We'll tell you about the connection between the brain and sudden infant death syndrome. We'll talk to a magician who studies the psychology behind magic tricks. And we'll report on new research that shows that sound can affect the outcome of some Olympic events. But first, we all know that stress isn't good for us. But now researchers have discovered why. Suzanne has the story.
6: The next time you're caught in a traffic jam and start to stress out, you might want to think of your telomeres.
7: Telomeres are the ends of chromosomes. You can think of them as the little plastic caps on your shoelaces, which protect the ends from unraveling. Telomeres kind of do the same thing in our chromosomes.
6: That's immunologist Rita Efros of the David Geffen School of Medicine at UCLA. She says these repetitive pieces of DNA are vital for protecting our genes. But when we're chronically stressed, our telomeres shorten and can't do their job, and that's bad news for our body. Now Efros and her colleagues have discovered why. She says a hormone called cortisol helps us get through stressful events, but the chronic stress of modern life can keep our cortisol levels too high.
7: What we did in the laboratory was put cortisol in a dish with white blood cells, human white blood cells, and we measured something called telomerase, which is something a cell can turn on which will keep their telomeres from shortening too fast. And we found that cortisol actually inhibited the white blood cell's ability to turn on telomerase.
6: She says that every time our cells divide, our telomeres get smaller, but telomerase repairs them. Without it, chronically stressed people become more susceptible to disease. They're now working to develop drugs that counteract this effect. Meanwhile, she suggests that people who are overstressed find ways to relax, such as yoga, meditation, or massage. Your health could depend on it.
5: Thanks, Suzanne. Okay, everyone, how about a nice, deep breath? There, much better. All right, next up is our New York correspondent, Justin Warner. He has a story about the unexpected connection between brain chemistry and sudden infant death syndrome.
8: In the past 2 decades, scientists have identified several ways to reduce the risk of sudden infant death syndrome, or SIDS, like putting babies to sleep on their backs and avoiding smoking in the home. Yet the root cause of SIDS remains a mystery. Now, animal studies in Italy suggest a brain chemical called serotonin may play a key role. Neuroscientist Cornelius Gross of the European Molecular Biology Laboratory and his team found that mice with a genetic inability to regulate serotonin often suffered SIDS-like deaths. That was somewhat surprising in light of past research.
9: Removing serotonin completely from mice, at least, doesn't cause death. It appears that in these mice we have produced, there's something different. They have serotonin, but serotonin doesn't regulate itself in the normal way.
8: While the exact consequences of this regulation deficiency aren't clear, Gross notes that serotonin helps maintain involuntary functions like heart rate and body temperature. But he says serotonin regulation deficiencies in infants would probably be subtle compared to those of the mice in his study.
9: The combination of factors will then be important to determine if and when an infant will have one of these crises and might actually die.
8: One possible scenario is that some infants don't regulate serotonin as well as others. These infants may function normally under most conditions, but aggravating factors like secondhand smoke or crib bumpers and blankets that obstruct breathing may fatally tip the scales.
5: Thanks, Justin. Well, science and magic don't usually go together, but Suzanne has a story about a researcher who believes scientists have much to learn from magicians.
6: A man in a gorilla suit runs through a circle of people passing a basketball. Most people who watch this don't even notice the gorilla because they're focused on following the movement of the ball. That's due to a cognitive phenomenon called inattentional blindness, according to researcher Aleem Amlani of the University of British Columbia. He explains that often we look at something but don't consciously perceive it.
10: You could be looking right at something but not see it. If your attention is elsewhere, you don't see what's right in front of you. A really common example of how you see this in the real world is with a car accident. With a rear ender, what will happen is you'll be driving and your attention might be somewhere else, and before you know it, there's something in front of you that you run into.
6: Amlani has a professional interest in inattentional blindness and similar phenomena. He's a practicing magician.
10: One of the ways magicians will use this to their advantage is they will distract attention at a point where something needs to happen in the trick. So by consciously manipulating the viewer's attention, the magician is able to accomplish an effect outside of the attention of the spectator.
6: An example of this is a trick in which a magician lights a cigarette but misdirects the audience's attention while he drops both the lighter and the cigarette into his lap, fooling the audience into thinking they've vanished into thin air. Another type of trick is based on the illusion created by people's expectations rather than reality.
10: In real life, you're constantly bombarded with information. And to make sense of a lot of that information takes time to process in your brain. What the mind will do is it will try to fill in the blanks for you so that you can negotiate the world in front of you. That's kind of one of the reasons when people are drinking or under the influence, their vision gets distorted so much. Because it's such a sensitive process to get all of that information together, if you interrupt any of that at any point, it can become very disconcerting.
6: Amlani and his colleagues Gustav Kuhn and Ronald Rensink believe that cognitive scientists could learn a great deal from what magicians already know about how the brain processes information.
10: So the way magic and cognitive science come together is magic creates effects that are absolutely astounding. They're amazing to see. Cognitive science is very interested in how the brain works, how linguistics, computer science, philosophy, and psychology can all come together to better understand how the brain works. What we were trying to accomplish is to spark that interest between psychologists and magicians.
6: He says he and his colleagues aren't trying to expose how every magic trick is done, but rather show the psychological mechanisms that make them work.
5: Thanks, Suzanne. Well, it doesn't take magic to win an Olympic gold medal. In fact, sometimes all it takes is a few hundredths of a second, especially in short sprints. And new research shows that this edge could depend as much on a runner's starting position as it does on athletic performance. University of Alberta researcher Alex Brown and his colleagues analyzed data from men's 100-meter events at the 2004 Athens Olympics. They found that runners nearest the starter's gun got an unfair advantage.
11: And we found that in lane one, we were seeing significantly faster reaction times.
5: And further tests revealed that the louder the sound of a starter's gun, the faster the reaction time.
11: We varied the intensity of the go signal from 80 decibels up to 120 decibels. And we found that as we increased that intensity, they were starting faster and faster.
5: So it may be time to replace the starting pistol with a new system that evens the playing field.
6: And speaking of hearing, French researchers have found that loud music leads to heavier drinking. Bars allowed the researchers to vary the volume of music and observe any changes in their customers. And the louder the music, the more drinks were consumed in the same amount of time.
5: Thanks, Suzanne. Well, that's our show for this week. Next week, we've got some amazing animal stories for you. We'll bring you deadly sibling rivalry among seabirds, an extraordinary mammal that drinks for a living, and the world's smallest and perhaps cutest snake. Until then, check out our Science Update Podcast Daily Edition. We've got a wild new science story every day, Monday through Friday. You can find it on our website or at iTunes. Thanks for listening. I'm Bob Hirshon for AAAS, the Science Society.
12: This is the History in 5 Minutes podcast, the number one podcast for learning about anything in history in no time at all. I'm your host, Michael Rank. Today's topic is the origin of the finger. Why do we flip the bird? The topic for today's episode comes from listener Jeff Murphy, and he writes in as follows. Michael, how about doing a podcast on the history of the middle finger? Something that most of us use in our teenage years, or in later years, in the case of many of us. How do we call it the bird flipping someone off and other names that it has been called? Thanks. Well, Jeff, that is a great question because it's not a universal symbol. If you go to other countries, they have different gestures to express the same sentiment. For example, here in Turkey, where I live, if you want to do a similar gesture as the bird, you take your thumb and you put it between your index finger and your middle finger and you point it at someone, not up at the sky. So what is the background of the middle finger and why do we use it? There's a popular story of how it came to be, and I want to explain this because sometimes the apocryphal stories are as interesting or more interesting than the real stories. Something that's been floating around on the internet, and I've heard other people mention, is that the finger dates back to the Battle of Agincourt. This battle was a major English victory in the Hundred Years' War between England and France. The battle occurred in 1415 on St. Crispin's Day near modern-day Agincourt in northern France. Henry V's victory against a numerically superior French army crippled France and started a new period in the war in which one of his sons, was made heir to the throne of France. One of the most important elements of English victory was the longbow. It was an amazingly effective weapon at the time. 100 of Henry V's archers in 1415 could loose about 1,000 to 1,500 arrows a minute at an effective range of 200 to 400 yards. And if you fast forward to the Battle of Waterloo in 1815, 100 of the Duke of Wellington's best troops could only fire 300 to 400 rounds a minute at a range of 50 to 150 yards. So it was an enormously powerful weapon for centuries after the fact. So how does the middle finger work into all this? Well, before the Battle of Agincourt, the French anticipated victory over the English, and they proposed to cut off the middle finger of all captured English soldiers. Without the middle finger, it'd be impossible to draw the longbow because it took enormous arm strength. The famous weapon was made of the native English yew tree, and the act of drawing the longbow was known as plucking the yew. Much to the surprise of the French, the English won a major upset and began mocking the French by waving their middle fingers at the defeated French, saying, "See, we can still pluck yew." Well, pluck yew is quite similar in phonemes to a more popular offensive shout that often accompanies the middle finger, and this is the belief of where the origin of the middle finger comes from. The reason it's called the bird is because the arrows shot out of a longbow often use pheasant feathers. Well, is this true? Not exactly. The middle finger gesture is actually much older than the Battle of Agincourt. Here are the facts. The one-finger salute goes back thousands of years, and it's found in many places in Roman literature. In the book Gestures, Their Origins and Distribution, Desmond Morris and colleagues note that the digitus impicatus, or digitus infamous, meaning the infamous or indecent finger, is mentioned several times in ancient Rome. To give one example, the historian Suetonius, who wrote about Augustus Caesar, said the emperor expelled the entertainer Pylades because when a spectator started to hiss, he called the attention of the whole audience to him with an obscene movement of his middle finger. Morris notes another episode in which Caligula, the most insane emperor in Roman history, as an insult would extend his middle finger for supplicants to kiss. And it had the same demeaning effect that it would today if a political leader tried to do that to a subordinate. So it's not completely known if it had the middle finger had the exact same meaning in ancient Rome as it does today. We know it was obscene, but we're not quite sure how it was obscene. However, in another book, Morris describes a variety of sexual insults involving the middle finger, all that has some type of phallic connotation, meaning to demean the person who's witnessing it. So the middle finger goes back much further than the Battle of Agincourt, and if you're ever in a moment where you're cut off in traffic or you're very displeased at another person, if you choose to use this gesture, you're joining an ancient tradition of obscene gestures that dates back thousands and thousands of years. For more history like this that's offbeat, obscure, but most of all not boring, come check out my website at www.michaelrank.net. There, you can find podcasts and blog posts like this. I'll even throw in a free history ebook that you can grab right now at michaelrank.net/freebook. Have a good day.
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15: The World Industrial News for Friday, May 29th. Brought to you by Industrial Info Resources of Sugar Land, Texas. Canadian Prime Minister Mark Carney wants to cut U.S. trade in response to President Donald Trump's aggressive rhetoric. A recent federal data from Canada show that would be an uphill battle. A report released Tuesday by the Canada Energy Regulator noted the presence of a network of dozens of pipelines transport crude oil, natural gas liquids, and refined petroleum products between Canada and the U.S. Additionally, 86 international power lines move electricity between provinces and U.S. states. 60% of the foreign crude in the U.S. economy comes from Canada. Colombia has awarded contracts to 77 power plants out of 85 that participated in its new reliability charge auctions announced in May. The auction will add 4.0697 gigawatts of effective net capacity to the system from 2029. Of this, 1.54 gigawatts will come from solar facilities, 246 megawatts from wind, and the remaining amount to thermal plants. According to Industrial Info Resources data, there are 637 active capital power-related projects in Colombia, including power generation, transmission, and distribution, with a total investment value of $57.58 billion. Minerals developer Arafura Rare Earths is to begin construction on one of Australia's most important rare earths projects, having secured a major government offtake deal. A final investment decision has been taken to progress the $1 billion Nolans Rare Earths project in Central Australia. For details on these and other breaking news, read the full stories at industrialinfo.com. I'm Christine Ramos, reporting for Industrial Info News.

Hi, my name is Ken Chisholm. I'm the director of the Science Working Group at Radio Newark. I'm retired now, but I spent my career in the chemical industry after obtaining university degrees in forestry, botany, and biochemistry. At Radio Newark, we're always on the lookout for people who have an interest in communicating stories related to science. There are so many stories right here in Newark. If you have a story, or you're interested in learning how to produce them, contact us at www.radionewark.org or find us on Facebook or Twitter.

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2: Hi, this is Ann Merchant, and welcome to The Sounds of Science, the podcast brought to you by the National Academy of Sciences, the National Academy of Engineering, the Institute of Medicine, and the National Research Council, collectively known as the National Academies. You'd think it would be a pretty simple question. How much weight should I gain when I'm pregnant? Maybe you can't expect one magic number, but you'd think that something in a 5 or so pound range would be a realistic target for a medical professional to provide. But over the course of the last century, there have actually been a variety of different right answers to that question. In the early 1900s, a woman was generally told that she should only gain between 15 to 20 pounds. But from 1970 to 1990, the guideline for weight gain during pregnancy was higher, 20 to 25 pounds. And in 1990, with the publication of the Institute of Medicine's report, Nutrition During Pregnancy, it went even higher for some groups of women. These late 20th century guidelines reflected what was then new knowledge about the importance of maternal body size before conception, as measured by body mass index, or BMI, for the outcome of pregnancy. But the obesity epidemic that has swept the nation over the last 20 years has not spared women of reproductive age. Today, 8% of women who fall into that category are severely obese, while only 3% are underweight. As women of childbearing age have become heavier, the trade-off between maternal and child health created by variation in gestational weight gain has become more difficult to reconcile. The time has clearly come to re-examine the guidelines that help medical professionals answer that simple question of how much weight is appropriate to gain during pregnancy. Kathleen Rasmussen, professor of nutrition at Cornell University and chair of the Institute of Medicine's Committee to Reexamine Pregnancy Weight Guidelines, explains some of the key changes that spurred interest in updating the 1990 guidelines.
3: There have been many changes in information since the Institute of Medicine last released a report on weight gain during pregnancy in 1990. We have quite a bit of new data about what predicts how much weight women will gain and even more information about the consequences of weight gain for the mother and her child. New BMI categories have been released by the World Health Organization and adopted by the National Heart, Lung, and Blood Institute, which have received wide acceptance, but they differ from the categories that were used in the 1990 report. Lots of changes, too, in the demographic characteristics of the population. We have a much more diverse group of women becoming pregnant in the United States now than we did in 1990. And, of course, the obesity rate has gone up dramatically for women of childbearing age, just as it has for other subgroups of the population since 1990.
2: The new guidelines for gestational weight gain, or GWG, are formulated as a range for each category of pre-pregnancy BMI. This approach reflects the fact that the estimates on which the recommendations are based are not entirely precise, that good outcomes are achieved within a range of weight gains, and that there are a host of additional factors that may need to be considered to determine what is the right amount of weight gain for an individual woman.
3: The amount of weight women should gain depends on her pre-pregnancy BMI. It's been very clearly shown, it was clear in 1990 and it's only become more clear since then, that the amount of weight a woman should gain does depend on how heavy she is to start with. And for underweight women, we recommend that they gain between 28 and 40 pounds. For normal weight women, between 25 and 35 pounds. For overweight women, between 15 and 25 pounds. And finally, for obese women, between 11 and 20 pounds.
2: In developing its recommendations, the IOM identified a set of consequences for the short or long-term health of the mother and the child that are potentially related to the gestational weight gain.
3: If the mother gains too much weight during pregnancy, the primary thing we're immediately worried about is excessive postpartum weight retention. And this is a problem because it would make her heavier at the next conception, and the heavier a woman is, the more difficulty she has with pregnancy in general. The long-term consequence is the consequence, all the other consequences of being too heavy. Let's say this is the last baby she had, but she's retained an extra 10 pounds. Those are 10 pounds that are hard to lose and 10 pounds that are not helping her with her long-term health.
2: The report also examined the effects of excessive weight gain on the infant.
3: The effects of maternal gain on the baby are potentially considerable. If the mother gains too much, it's likely that the baby will be large at birth, and that's potentially too big in two ways. The baby could be sufficiently big as to create a difficult situation for delivery. That can wind up in an operative delivery for the mother, a cesarean section, which has a longer recovery, of course, than a vaginal delivery. It can create birth injuries for the child, which usually resolve satisfactorily. Or the baby can wind up more likely to be obese him or herself later on. Now, whether that's all from weight gain or from other circumstances in the environment is difficult to tell with the data at hand, but a range of consequences for the infant.
2: To avoid these detrimental outcomes, a higher proportion of American women should conceive at a weight within the range of normal BMI values. To do this, the IOM recommends preconception counseling, and for many women, some pre-pregnancy dieting.
3: We think a woman should begin talking to her healthcare professional about her weight before she gets pregnant. Women who wish to get pregnant are more likely to become pregnant if they are at a normal weight. So if they are too heavy or too light, in both cases they want to move their weight to a normal weight for their height so as to be more likely to conceive. And also to have a healthier outcome of pregnancy for themselves and for their baby.
2: To help women in following these guidelines, they first need to know that they exist, which will require educating healthcare providers as well as the women themselves.
3: Most women right now are gaining outside of the guidelines, either too little or too much. So helping them to do that is going to require another array of services during the period in which women are pregnant. So it would probably be offered through the obstetrician or midwife who's caring for them. This is a very different set of services than are currently offered, and it will take considerable effort to create them and provide them.
2: In offering women individualized attention, a variety of services could be considered. Healthcare providers should chart women's weight gain and share the results with them so that they are consistently aware of their progress toward their weight gain goal. These charts are meant to be used as part of an assessment of pregnancy and a woman's weight gain, looking beyond the gain from one visit to the next and toward the overall pattern of weight gain. In addition, women should also be provided with individualized advice about diet and physical activity. This may require referral to a dietitian, as well as other appropriately qualified individuals, such as those who specialize in helping women to increase their physical activity. These services may need to continue into the postpartum period to give women the maximum support to return to their pre-pregnant weight within the first year, which gives them a better chance of returning to a normal BMI value before they should become pregnant again.
3: I think the most important thing that women should know about weight gain during pregnancy is that the amount of weight that she gains influences her health and her baby's health. But there is a range of weight gain that is associated with good outcomes, and we encourage women to gain within the guidelines because we think that these are our best guess as to where the good outcomes occur. But women also have good outcomes outside the weight gain guidelines because weight gain itself is quite variable, as are women. So we are making a recommendation to pregnant women that's based on the best information that we have.
2: And while this best information has not produced weight gain guidelines that are dramatically different from those issued in 1990, fully implementing all the IOM's recommendations would represent a radical change in the care of women of childbearing age. The increase in overweight and obesity and the failure of many pregnant women to gain within the earlier 1990 guidelines clearly demonstrate that women need help to achieve the goals cited in this new report. But the reduction in future health problems among women and their children that could possibly be achieved by meeting the IOM's newest guidelines provide ample justification for the committee's recommendations. You may read the full text of the IOM's guidelines for weight gain during pregnancy online at nap.edu. 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
0: 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I'm an associate editor covering mind and brain at Scientific American. 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
4: This is Scientific American 60 Second Science. I'm Gretchen Kudakroen. Got a minute? Does it feel like everywhere you turn, there's more food? Fast food joints like McDonald's and Taco Bell abound, and big box stores like Costco, Walmart, and Target sell mounds of groceries. Just the slightest pang of hunger, and around the corner, there's another restaurant or retailer enticing us to buy more food. Now a study finds that the sheer availability of all this food may be a big part of what is making us fat. Charles Court Munch, assistant professor in the School of Policy Studies at Georgia State University, says that the steady rise in obesity rates is due in large part to the constant incentives to eat. Court Munch and his colleagues built a statewide model of economic conditions that influence body weight. Things like income and unemployment, food prices, retail outlet presence, as well as gasoline prices and the prevalence of fitness centers. Their data showed that the presence of supercenters, warehouse clubs, and restaurants are responsible for more than 40% of the rise in obesity. The report was published by the National Bureau of Economic Research. So, if you're trying to shed a few pounds, and you happen to be looking for a new place to live, pick the house closer to the gym over the one near the Walmart. Thanks for the minute. For Scientific American's 60 Second Science, I'm Gretchen Kudakroen.
5: The apathy of leisure. The Monday Morning Memo for June 17th, 2013. A person capable of creating is happiest when they are creating. Artists create visual and auditory artifacts that affect our thoughts, moods, and attitudes. Riddle solvers perform feats of engineering and invention. Teachers create new understanding in the minds of their students. Entrepreneurs create businesses that offer us new and different experiences. Communicators create stories and speeches and ads. Made in the image of God, humans are creators by nature. All humans. Yes, that includes you. What do you create? What do you change? What effect do you have on the world around you? The success myth of our culture is an evil one. We are told that the freedom to do nothing is the reward provided by great wealth. Have you spent much time among the idle rich? Sadly, I have, and on many occasions. Leisure feels good when you are weary from intense creating. Leisure is restorative, allowing you to return to your creation with renewed intensity. But when you are satiated with food, it is no longer pleasant to eat. When you are satiated with rest, it is no longer pleasant to rest. The idle rich aren't bored because they're rich. They're bored because they're idle. The idle poor have exactly the same feelings as the idle rich, but the idle poor call it hopelessness. Political radio shows exist because people would rather be angry than bored. Horror movies exist because people would rather be frightened than bored. Sensational films and photos exist because people would rather be shocked and offended than bored. Boredom is a kind of death. Being angry, frightened, or offended reminds you that you are alive. But these emotions are sad and fruitless substitutes for the joy that comes from creating. Happy people value something much more than they value themselves. If there is nothing in your life that means more to you than you do, I fear you will be unhappy. No, that's not right. I fear you are already unhappy. Are you feeling lethargic, apathetic, bored, aimless, hopeless? Get off your ass and do something. It won't be the outcome that brings you joy. It will be the effort. You've probably excused yourself from taking action in the past by saying,
6: "But I'm not very good at it."
5: Friend, no one is ever good at it in the beginning. But anything worth doing is worth doing badly until you get better at it. Find something that needs to change. It can be anything bigger than you. Fight for it. Work for it. Throw all your creative energies into it. You will soon be frustrated, angry, disappointed, and tired. But happy. I'm sorry if this offends you. I thought it might. But I care enough about you to say it anyway. Doing the best I can. Roy H. Williams.
6: A one-time self-described big fat loser, Jen Sincero turned her life around and is now traveling the world advising entrepreneurs how to do likewise. Her latest book, You Are a Badass, builds upon her success with two previous books, Don't Sleep with Your Drummer, and her best-selling, The Straight Girl's Guide to Sleeping with Chicks. Jen is one part comedian, one part success coach, and two parts badass. She's also Dean Ropart's guest this week at MondayMorningRadio.com. Oh, and by the way, this is Indy Beagle here, reminding you that the rabbit hole in the online version of the Monday Morning Memo awaits you with fresh surprises, one of which is portentous. Yes, I use that word to impress you.
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8: NASA is working on plans to send a pair of astronauts on a mission which lasts more than 500 days. In 2021, 2022, and 2023, their Orion spacecraft would fly past Venus and then Mars before returning to Earth. Before such a long, complicated mission is attempted, it might be wise to test the hardware on a manned mission to an asteroid. Until recently, the asteroid search programs were directed to focus on finding the large asteroids which pose a threat to our planet. In February of 2013, a small asteroid entered the Earth's atmosphere over Russia and injured more than 1,400 people. This event and the search for asteroid space mission targets has renewed interest in finding smaller space rocks. On the night of March 9, 2014, Steve Larson was observing with the NASA-funded Catalina Sky Survey Schmidt Telescope on Mount Bigelow. He discovered a new moving point of light in the night sky which appeared to be an Earth-approaching object. Subsequent observations of it were made by telescopes in Australia, France, Argentina, Chile, New Mexico, and Kansas, and the object was named 2014 EK24. It is approximately 3 basketball courts in diameter. Because its orbital period about the Sun is so close to that of the Earth, it will make close approaches to us in 2015 and 2016, and then not again until 2091 and 2092. Only a tiny fraction of the small asteroids which approach the Earth have been discovered. One that astronauts could visit in 2020 is out there. For Travelers in the Night, this is Dr. Al Grauer. Go to travelersinthenight.org for more information.

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1: Now the news at Bongzhang. Chinese Foreign Minister Wang Yi has put forward 9 new proposals to strengthen global governance during a meeting at the United Nations. The meeting brought together a group of countries working to promote multilateral cooperation under a China-led initiative launched last year. Mitch McCann reports from New York.
2: China's Foreign Minister Wang Yi told the Group of Friends of Global Governance on Thursday that the world faces a situation that's both turbulent and fluid, but expressed optimism that the group could bring about meaningful change, saying it now has more than 60 members. The group was founded by China in 2025 with the goal of planning reforms and improvements to global governance to ensure the multilateral system is more responsive to a multipolar world. At Thursday's meeting in New York, Wang Yi put forward 9 proposals for global governance reform, including improving the effectiveness of the Security Council, deepening reform of the global economic system, establishing rules governing AI, and improving the overall efficiency of the United Nations. Representing the UN itself was Deputy Secretary General Amina J. Mohammed, who said the UN must reflect the weight of the 21st century, adding that multilateralism hadn't let the world down, multilateralism had been let down. She said it was important for the UN's most powerful nations to be heard.
1: Russian Security Council Secretary Sergei Shoigu says Japan is steadily expanding its military capabilities and moving away from commitments made after World War II. He also expresses concern over a proposed bill in the United States to create a so-called Asian NATO. Shoigu warns that the emergence of nuclear weapons in the Asia-Pacific region cannot be ruled out. Iranian media reports say air defenses have been activated in the country's southern region. The semi-official Tasnim news agency says Iranian forces intercepted an invading U.S. drone near Bushehr with missiles. Walter Morris reports.
3: Shortly after new Iranian media reports of military forces exchanging fire near the Strait of Hormuz, state TV reported several explosions in the Bushehr province. And according to a local government official in Jam, a U.S. aircraft was destroyed. Now, those reports came hours after senior Trump administration officials gave an update from the White House and after the United States and Iran traded strikes overnight. Now, officials say Iran targeted a U.S. airbase in Kuwait Thursday after the U.S. carried out strikes on an alleged Iranian drone operation. The Pentagon says it targeted military sites in Iran that posed a threat to U.S. forces and commercial vessels in the region. In a social media post, U.S. Central Command said Iran launched a ballistic missile toward Kuwait that was successfully intercepted by Kuwaiti forces.
1: The European Union has adopted new restrictive measures targeting Israeli settler-linked entities and individuals accused of serious and systematic human rights abuses against Palestinians in the occupied West Bank. In a statement on Thursday, the Council of the European Union said the sanctions apply to 4 entities and 3 individuals, including extremist settlers and organizations that support them. Lebanese media reports say an Israeli strike targeted a residential building in an area of Beirut's southern suburbs. The area is close to Beirut Rafik Hariri International Airport. The Israeli military also confirmed launching a strike on Beirut, but has not specified its target. The attack was the first of its kind on Beirut's southern suburbs in weeks. Meantime, Lebanese media and health authorities said Israeli strikes across southern and eastern Lebanon overnight killed at least 17 people. The head of the World Health Organization says the Ebola outbreak in the Democratic Republic of the Congo is becoming increasingly difficult to contain due to conflict, displacement, food shortages and mistrust among communities. WHO Director General Tedros Adhanom Ghebreyesus arrived in Kinshasa on Thursday and said the agency is supporting response efforts on the ground. He also urged countries not to impose travel bans on the DRC, saying such measures are not recommended by the WHO and could discourage countries from reporting outbreaks early. According to health authorities in the African country, more than 1,000 suspected cases and 238 suspected deaths have been reported in the latest Ebola outbreak caused by the rare Bundi Buju strain. BMW Brilliance's production base in Shenyang has rolled out its 7 millionth vehicle, marking a major milestone for the German automaker's operations in China. The plant is the company's largest production base worldwide. BMW Brilliance says it will continue expanding innovation, localization and intelligent manufacturing in China. And that's the news. Evan.
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5: Hi there, I'm Thane Maynard. When you see a flying fish, chances are, given its large wing fins, that your first assumption would be that it's a bird. Once they take to the air, they can flap and glide for nearly 200 meters, the length of about two football fields. There are about 40 species of flying fish, and with speciation comes morphological differences. The two-wingers variety have two well-built pectoral or side fins that provide them with lift that they need to fly. On the other hand, the four-wingers not only use their strong pectoral fins, but also tap into the power of their pelvic or bottom fins. However, the fin that makes the real difference is the tail, which is similar to a rudder on a boat, and it helps steer the flying fish during flight. How they remain in the air can be understood by looking at their anatomy. Flying fish have a rigid frame, streamlined bodies, a reinforced spinal cord, a large cumulative fin surface area, and lower body weight. These are all characteristics that allow the fish to stay in flight due to drag reduction, something that airplane gliders based their design on in the 1930s.
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8: 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I'm Bob Carson with the Discovery Files. 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When nature throws a wet blanket on your picnic, don't curse the weatherman. The problem may have more to do with the way we use Doppler radar technology. It may not be able to pin down location and timing of potential storms in localized areas. Scientists at Boulder's National Center for Atmospheric Research are testing a new way of looking at the weather. The project, nicknamed REFRACT, measures low-level water vapor using multiple Dopplers, computer models, satellites, weather balloons, and moisture sensors that use GPS. Unlike Doppler that bounces off raindrops, the REFRACT system is aimed at fixed structures and measures the bending of light. The more moisture in the air, the longer it takes for a signal to come back. This technology may not only bring us a boost in the accuracy of short-term forecasts, but a few less reasons to hate the weatherman.
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11: She was 22, just like me that day. The Monday Morning Memo for April 30th, 2012. She jumped from the window of a building on New York's East Side on January 19th, 1981. Her face was erased by the fall. I'm not sure what I was doing that day, but I did not kill myself. No one knew her name, so her body remained unclaimed until she was reported missing. She was identified by her clothes. Suicide troubles me. I get it, but I don't. I think I've known more people who killed themselves than the average person. This, too, troubles me. Francesca often denied the camera her face, turning away from it as though she didn't want to be photographed. But Francesca was a photographer, the very photographer, in fact, who was taking her picture. I think Francesca Woodman was hiding from herself, and one day she hid so very well that she never found herself again. Francesca was a profoundly artistic photographer. Had she not hidden herself so completely, she might have enjoyed a visit to 1071 Fifth Avenue. The photographs she made during the 9 years following her 13th birthday have become the feature attraction of the Guggenheim, one of the world's most prestigious museums. I put a few of her photographs in the rabbit hole for you. Just go to MondayMorningMemo.com, look for the memo for April 30th, 2012, click the photo of Francesca hanging from the lintel of the door above the title of that memo. Each click of a photo beyond that portal will take you one step deeper. Francesca Woodman was born when I was 5 days old. Steve was a couple of years older. I remember Steve because he and I often prayed together when I was 22. One day, he and his wife asked

0: He had a life, and then he didn't. Maybe I'm telling you this because one of you is thinking of quitting early. All I can say is this, and it's probably the wrong thing to say. Decades of sadness and confusion are the legacy left by those who quit early. The bitter inheritance you give to those who created a place for you in their hearts. Not everyone is showcased by the Guggenheim. Roy H. Williams.
1: Welcome to Possibly, where we take on huge problems like the future of our planet and break them down into small questions with unexpected answers. I'm Megan Hall, and today I'm in Portland, Oregon. We drove here in our old RV from Rhode Island. It's a really fun vehicle, but the gas mileage is not great. I wondered if we created more greenhouse gas emissions driving than flying, which is what we usually do when we visit my family. Here to help me answer that question is Stephen Porter, our founder and the provost of sustainability at Brown University. Hi, Stephen.
2: Hey, Megan, you made it. Congratulations.
1: Thank you.
2: How was it?
1: It was great. I loved going to a different place every day. And despite having a 1979 RV, we really didn't have any major mechanical problems.
2: I'm really glad to hear that. I definitely have been worrying about you.
1: Well, we're safe. We're all fine. But I really called you to help me figure out if we created more emissions on this trip than we would if we flew across the country.
2: Right. So the four of you flying across the country from Boston to Portland would be about 2.5 or 3 tons of CO2 emitted.
1: Okay. But before I give you our data on the trip, here's something you should know. This is a recording of me with my husband, Ryan, at one of our gas stops in Nebraska. Okay, so our odometer stopped working, so we don't know how far we've gone.
3: But it's great for the resale value.
1: Our trip odometer is stuck at around 1,000 miles. It stopped working somewhere in Iowa.
2: Well, I guess we'll just go to Google for that.
1: All right, so I know that we used about 446 gallons of gas. And if we just go off the distance on the map, we traveled 3,295 miles.
2: You were averaging a whopping 7.4 miles per gallon. You might even do worse than a Hummer. I'm not sure.
1: Single digits.
2: Yeah, single digits. Definitely. Not so good.
1: Okay, so how do our emissions compare to flying across the country?
2: Yeah, not so great. That's 4 tons of CO2 from the RV versus 2.5 to 3 flying.
1: Okay. So it's kind of making me doubt our new plan to become RV people.
2: Yeah, definitely living in a rolling house that's getting 7 miles a gallon is probably not the way to lower your carbon footprint.
1: I will say that although it sounds like we created some serious greenhouse gas emissions, it did teach me more about conserving energy and water than any airplane ride.
2: Why is that?
1: Well, everywhere we went, we had to think about where our energy was coming from. So if we could plug into a campground, it was nice and quiet and we could run all of our appliances. But if we were at a farm or something like that, we had to turn on our noisy generator. And then one day we ran out of water while my daughter was in the middle of a shower. So we had to pour seltzer on her head to get the shampoo off. So yeah, it's made me a lot more aware of the limited quantity of all of these resources.
2: Yeah, it's once you're off the grid or once you're really counting the energy you use, it makes you think hard about all the waste that you have in the system.
1: Exactly. So I've learned a few things, but maybe I shouldn't drive this thing back.
2: Do me a favor. I'm going to worry if you drive the thing back.
1: Okay. Thanks, Stephen. Talk to you later.
2: Be safe.
1: All right. That's it for today. 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
5: Today is May 29th on Tidbits in Time, a pioneering day. Stay with me to hear about an amazing feat of mankind's exploratory spirit. Look at what we can do. We'll remember one of America's greatest founding fathers, celebrate hope's birth, and say thanks for the memories. And the doomsayers are at it again, but thankfully,

0: They are wrong again, as always. All that plus a new television series gets its launch on Netflix today. Tidbits in Time is next. May 29th, 1953, Edmund Hillary and Sherpa Tenzing Norgay achieved the impossible and became the first people to reach the summit of Mount Everest. May 29th is also Norgay's adopted birthday. While the exact date of his birth is unknown, he knew it must be sometime in late May by the weather and crops. After his ascent of Everest, he decided to celebrate his birthday on the momentous date thereafter. He was 39 years old. It was on May 29, 1736 that Patrick Henry was born in Hanover County, Virginia. At the tender age of 29, he rose in the Virginia House of Burgesses to make the most famous speech in American history. At the time, the delegates were split between fear of antagonizing the British or challenging them. He finished his address with this famous line, "I know not what course others may take, but as for me, give me liberty or give me death." It was on May 29, 1903 that Leslie Towns Hope was born near Greenwich, England. One of five boys, the family passed through Ellis Island in 1908 before settling in Cleveland, Ohio. He grew up and entered show business, Bob Hope becoming one of the most famous names in vaudeville, radio, movies, and television. After a lifetime devoted to making people laugh, he died in 2003 at the age of 100. Thanks for the memories. On May 29, 1932, Paul R. Ehrlich was born in Philadelphia, Pennsylvania. He published a book in 1969 called The Population Bomb. Though it sold well, it was its content that really bombed. He was just as wrong as Thomas Malthus, both proving themselves to be false prophets. Malthus wrongly predicted the world would run out of food by 1890, whereas Ehrlich said we would all starve to death before 1980. May 29th, today, is the premiere of Space Force on the streaming service Netflix. This is the story of a four-star U.S. Air Force general who is put in charge of the newest division of military forces of the country. The series is a comedy produced by some of the people who brought The Office from England to America. Steve Carell is a big star who draws a big audience. We'll see if he and the writers make this new show work. For your very own email print version of Tidbits in Time, showing up every day for free in your inbox, just send a request to adrian@tidbitsintime.com. 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
3: Today, UH math professor Kresha Yosich recognizes your face. The University of Houston presents this series about the machines that make our civilization run and the people whose ingenuity created them.
4: We are gifted at recognizing faces. We perceive faces in clouds. We perceive faces in mandrake roots. Like magnets, faces attract our attention, and they do so from early infancy. An entire region of our brain seems devoted to telling our neighbor from our spouse based on facial features. Imagine what would happen if we couldn't. Then you will see why it's so important to be good at telling faces apart. How is it possible for us to recognize familiar people from different angles, or even wearing a Halloween costume? We don't fully understand the process, but it does seem to be holistic. Our minds integrate all the features of a face into a representation that we process as a whole. Face recognition has many surprising features. Did you know that eyebrows are among the most important identifiers? Or that it may be easier to recognize a caricature of a friend than an actual picture? How do machines fare at this task? Face recognition software has improved enormously in the last 15 years. In some ways, computers surpass humans in their ability to tell apart faces, and they're getting better at it every day. But let's look at one of the first face recognition algorithms developed by mathematicians Larry Cirovich and Michael Kirby at Brown University in the 1980s. They started by computing an average face from a set of pictures. Then they used that same set of pictures to find the most common ways faces differ from their average. These differences were expressed using a set of images called eigenfaces. Cirovich and Kirby managed to approximate any face as a combination of a relatively small set of eigenfaces. They used linear algebra, the same branch of mathematics that lets Netflix suggest movies you may like. Now neuroscientists find that our brain might be doing something similar when we recognize a friend. Suppose we encounter her on the street. Once our brain realizes that it's observing a face, cells in certain parts of the cortex seem to respond to deviations of our friend's face from the average. Certain brain cells might respond to her nose being shorter, while others indicate that her eyebrows are more peaked than those on an average face. We have an amazing ability to discern faces even when they're, say, composed of fruits or vegetables, as in the paintings of Archimboldo. We effortlessly pull the details before us into an integrated representation. This representation is not only linked with the person we recognize, but it becomes that person in our mind. To us, people are their visage. When you think of somebody, you first recall their face. Indeed, we use faces to navigate our complex society. Just imagine a world of faceless beings. Our ability to smoothly recognize and memorize faces has evolved hand in hand with our ability to function as part of human society. And an essential step in making our smart machines part of our society will be teaching them to recognize us. I'm Krešo Josić at the University of Houston, where we are interested in the way inventive minds work.
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6: Back to the future. I'm Bob Carson with the Discovery Files. New advances in science and engineering from the National Science Foundation. Look in the back of your granddad's vintage console radio from the 40s, and you'll see some unusual glowing glass vacuum tubes that up until 1947, although bulky and inefficient, were state-of-the-art for moving electrons. With the advent of solid-state transistors, vacuum tube technology pretty much faded away. Over time, as scientists were able to shrink the size of transistors, they could add more and increase the efficiency of circuit boards. But with transistors getting down to lower nanometer scale, further downsizing is increasingly difficult. Now, a team from the University of Pittsburgh is improving on silicon electronics using, you guessed it, a form of vacuum technology. The Pitt researchers noted that in a typical solid-state device, electrons often experience collisions or become scattered, slowing them down. The scientists redesigned the vacuum electrical device, meshing it with solid-state electronics. They created nanoscale vacuum channels that give the electrons a clear, no-collision path. This speedier movement of electrons could make for faster, more energy-efficient transistors. A new spin on an old concept could be making a comeback. Which is more than I can say for the jitterbug.
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6: Learn more at nsf.gov.
8: My name is Emily Mujinji. I decided to join KIPP because first, before I joined KIPP, I was here assisting somebody in doing some research on colobus monkeys. Then one Saturday I came here and found some kids learning. Then I was very much interested in also teaching them about the environment and also learning more about conservation of Kakamega Forest.
9: Emily comes from Kakamega, a town in western Kenya. She's a volunteer member of the Kakamega Environmental Education Program, otherwise known as KIPP. Emily is in charge of the accommodation facilities in the forest and gets given an allowance of around 20 euros per month. KIPP was founded in 1995 by a group of forest guides led by Wilberforce Okeka. It is a youth organization that works to protect plant and animal species in the Kakamega forest and aims to share knowledge about Kakamega with tourists, researchers and school children. Various projects are underway. There are the butterfly house, the snake park, the tree nursery and a research project on monkeys. Emily's day begins very early in the morning in the butterfly house.
8: This is the butterfly house. We go in the forest, trap butterflies, and we bring them here. We planted this food plant so that when we bring butterflies here, they can come, lay their eggs under the leaves.
9: The butterfly house is rectangular in shape. It is open but covered with a black net to stop the butterflies from escaping. The ground is covered with twisted blue and yellow flowers that make it look like a small jungle. In between are water troughs from which the butterflies can drink. Emily and other members of KEEP collect the eggs laid on leaves and take them to the breeding house where they hatch. Once the butterflies begin to fly, they are taken back to the forest. That way KEEP prevents the rare species of butterflies from dying out. But there is a downside to it all. Emily and her friends have to keep on touching the butterflies. Yet most women and girls in Western Kenya would never do that. They say the powder from a butterfly destroys their fingernails. Emily had to bring herself to touch them.
8: No, at first I was afraid, but after the training I got courage, so I can hold them and teach the young people about them.
9: One of the young people who has had an opportunity to meet Emily is Bulinya Atwoli. He was born and raised in Kakamega.
10: Emily is a very hardworking lady and very creative indeed. She's very full of new ideas about conservation work because she has been on the forefront in helping young boys and girls understand the importance of conserving butterfly species. And I like her because she's encouraging to us and other people, and encourages us on protecting our environment.
9: Mildred Mateche, a friend of Emily's, is 19 years old. She comes from Mumias but now lives in Kakamega town. She says Emily is a good example for many young women.
11: Yeah, to be honest, Emily is a success. She's a role model for many young ladies, especially when it comes to issues of environmental conservation. She has convinced many young girls to come out confidently to take an active role in protecting plants and animals that we have around here in Kakamega. I've seen her being frustrated, especially when people do not want what she wants. I mean, she gets angry sometimes, just like any other human being.
9: Kakamega Forest is the only remnant in Kenya of the Guinea-Kongelen forest type, a dense rainforest that in the past millennium stretched across the entire expanse of Central Africa. And Emily's work is desperately needed in the forest. Without KEEP, it will not be here anymore. Green trees with a thick green canopy give shade to animals sitting below. There are colobus monkeys, squirrels, and numerous kinds of birds. But the forest is under threat. Western Kenya's growing population is in dire need of food, so farmers encroach on the forest and poachers kill the animals to sell their meat. Emily sets the pace for others to follow in her footsteps in making a difference. And it's because of people like her that her friend Mildred Mateche believes the Kakamega Forest is safe.
11: To have a committed person like Emily, who is sacrificing her time, energy and strength and carry out such a job, is very challenging to me. She just surprises me how she's able to achieve so much. I say keep it up and congratulations. You're doing a good job and I'm very happy with your work.
12: Josephat Caro with that report, presented by Crispin Mwakwideo.
13: If you've got a story to tell, I'd like to hear you on the radio. 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
14: I'm Ben Hooper, and this is your UPI All News Minute for Wednesday, April 29th, 2026. A new speed limit sign posted outside a recycling center in Wisconsin is drawing attention for its oddly specific number, 17.3 miles per hour. Outagamie County Recycling and Solid Waste in Appleton announced on social media that the new speed limit at the center is 17.3 miles per hour. The post explained, why 17.3? Because it makes you pause. it makes you look twice. And most importantly, it breaks that autopilot feeling we can all fall into when driving familiar routes. At Outagamie County Recycling and Solid Waste, we have haulers, contractors, and residents moving through our site every day. With so much activity, staying alert is key to keeping everyone safe. Jordan Hiller, program coordinator for the center, told WBAY-TV the sign has already caused an unexpected uproar, but he is happy the reaction is raising awareness of the need for safety at the facility. Moving on from a very specific decimal to creatures terrific and infinitesimal, a Virginia man opened the hood of his car to find out what was causing his dashboard warning lights to come on and discovered a nest of baby squirrels. Thomas Engel, chief field services officer and deputy director of Fairfax County Animal Services, said every warning light on the Fairfax man's car came on when he started it. He checked under the hood and found baby squirrels curled up in a nest their mother had made in the engine bay. An animal services officer arrived on the scene and moved the baby squirrels into a basket to keep them warm. She placed the basket on the ground and played baby squirrel noises from her phone in the hopes of drawing out the rodents' mother. The sounds apparently did the trick, as the mother squirrel soon emerged and, after a few moments, plucked the babies out of the basket and carried them away. For these stories, and more national, international, sports, entertainment, science, and odd news from United Press International, visit UPI.com. Follow the UPI Odd News Minute on YouTube and TikTok. Do you think the speed limit sign is a good idea, or will it just confuse drivers? Sound off in the comments.
15: I'm glad you've joined us now for the Public Square from Dave Zanotti and the American Policy Roundtable. I'm Wayne Shepherd. Dave, some people might be asking, why don't we ever stop talking about this issue of abortion?
16: Why do we never stop talking about life? Because we're Americans, and we believe in the Declaration of Independence, which says that the first right given to us by our Creator is the right to life. And if you don't have that right, none of the other ones really matter. The fact of the matter is that when you begin to take away that right to life for any group of people, you're placing all people at risk. In addition to that, we now face a situation where over the last 50 years of living under Roe versus Wade, a wholly untenable and ridiculous court opinion, which now is largely admitted by many, many people, a decision that was built on a lie to start with the original testimony. Again, a matter of public record, not conjecture. Living under that 50 years of Roe, a lot of people have given up hope or even lost their understanding of why we can defend the right to life and why we must, and why there is now an industry that has grown up that processes billions of dollars, billions of charitable dollars, billions of tax dollars, and billions of dollars in serving the abortion industry and big pharma. And these folks are dangerous to the future of our country. They are indeed. Their ideas and their practices are helping to diminish our birth rate, which is at a crisis level to get started. So if you care about life, you care about liberty, you care about the future, you can't ever stop defending the innocent human life. That's what we're doing it for, Wayne.
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17: Welcome back, everybody. This is Rick Pettigrew. It's our privilege to deliver you another weekly installment of four top news stories that came out this past week on Archaeologica. Send us feedback on the Archaeology Channel Facebook page or post a message on our social networking site, ArchaeoSeek. Fluted points found in Oman and Yemen offer clear evidence of independent invention of a distinctive flintknapping technique. Divers in Lake Titicaca come up with a box of intact Inca offerings. An Australian mining company apologizes for blasting a very ancient and highly significant Aboriginal site. And remote sensing of a well-known ceremonial monument in Northern Ireland reveals that it may contain complex but hidden temple structures. The audio news team would like to thank our friends for helping us continue this show without a break since we started more than 19 years ago. 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You won't have to stay home forever. And now here's Laura Pettigrew with the audio news from Archaeologica. We hope you find this to be a valuable part of your day.
18: Welcome to the audio news from Archaeologica. I'm Laura Pettigrew, and these are the headlines in archaeological and historical news for August 2nd through the 8th, 2020. In our first story, the recovery of distinctive fluted stone points from both America and now Southern Arabia provides one of the best examples to date of independent human inventions. Fluting is a specific technique that involves the removal of a long, blade-like flake along the face of a projectile point, leaving a distinctive groove or flute that extends towards its base. Fluted stone tools, including spearheads and dart points, represent a unique step in the evolution of human stone tool manufacturing. Evidence of this technology has been discovered across the North American continent, where it originated 13,000 years ago in connection with the Clovis cultural horizon. As reported on the website of the Max Planck Institute for the Science of Human History, this tradition was developed by early human cultures that eventually spread across the Americas. Lead author Dr. Remy Cressard of the French National Center for Scientific Research, or CNRS, notes that until the early 2000s, those fluted points were the only ones known. But that has now changed, as newly discovered examples of fluting date to the Neolithic period, about 7,000 to 8,000 years ago, roughly 2,000 to 6,000 years later than the American examples. A paper published in PLOS One examines the first examples of fluted tools found in Yemen and Oman, providing an opportunity to compare the tool's composition and markings. Research by archaeologists from the CNRS, the French National Institute of Preventive Archaeological Research, Ohio State University, and the Max Planck Institute revealed similarities as well as contrasts between the technologies of the two regions. Because of the large difference in the dating estimates and vastly different locations between the Americas and the Arabian Peninsula, the authors do not believe that the technology would have been borrowed or shared between cultures in these places so far apart. The authors emphasize that the most notable differences in the fluting techniques appear to be closely related to the end goals of the tools themselves, rather than to manufacturing differences or the actual fluting. It appears that the function of the fluting on the North American points was to facilitate hafting or attaching them to a shaft, such as an arrow, bolt, or spear. The Arabian fluted points do not appear to feature hafting as a functional aim and may have been used either ornamentally or as a display of flint-knapping skills. The similarities, on the other hand, demonstrate some unique evidence regarding independent human development of technologies across the divides of centuries and continents. That is, this appears to be a clear case of independent invention rather than cultural contact. National Geographic, on its website, reported a new discovery that offers insights into the cultural practices of the ancient Inca, who controlled territory from modern-day Colombia to Chile at its height of power during the early 16th century. Straddling what are now known as Bolivia and Peru, Lake Titicaca was considered a sacred space to the Andean Empire of the Inca. According to their legend, this lake was where their sun god was born and their ancestors emerged, and they constructed over 80 known structures here. The site has long attracted researchers and looters in search of items of value in its waters. Co-authors Christophe Delaire, the scientific director of the Free University of Brussels underwater archaeology projects at Lake Titicaca, and José M. Capriles, a Penn State archaeologist, explained that the Incan ceremonial offerings were likely a mix of political acts regarding their occupation of the region, as well as symbolic or religious offerings. During a recent underwater survey of the lake, an international team of archaeologists and divers recovered a box made of a local volcanic stone called andesite. The box included a cavity sealed by a round stone plug, but unlike previous discoveries, the offerings inside were found intact. Two of the outer edges of this box have openings that could accommodate ropes, allowing it to be lowered into the water from a boat. According to a monograph written by the 17th century Spanish cleric Alonso Ramos Gavilan, an animal or a child would sometimes be sacrificed, and victim's blood poured into the offering cavity. As the box was then lowered into the lake, water would seep in, mix with the blood, and billow into the lake, turning the water red. Items contained inside the newly recovered box included a tiny rolled cylinder of gold sheeting and a carved figurine of a llama or alpaca. The cylinder may represent a chipana, a type of bracelet that Inca noblemen wore on the right forearm. The miniature animal replica is made from the coral-hued shell of Spondylus, a type of spiny oyster that would have been rare and valuable, and the archaeologists believe the gold foil cylinder may originally have adorned it. National Geographic explorer and archaeologist Johann Reinhardt believes these offerings were influenced by the traditions of peoples who lived in the area before the Inca, including those of the pre-Hispanic Tiwanaku civilization, who are believed to have lived in parts of Bolivia, Peru, and Chile from 200 BC to AD 1000. The Australian newspaper, the Sydney Morning Herald, reported that the country's second largest mining operation has formally apologized for not adequately communicating with traditional landowners prior to destroying a 46,000-year-old site in Western Australia. This is a follow-up story we shared with you nearly 3 months ago. The company, Rio Tinto, has faced condemnation after destroying two ancient Aboriginal rock shelters in Western Australia's Juukan Gorge in May 2020. The blast occurred just days before the country's annual National Reconciliation Week, honoring the inclusion of Native peoples and addressing ignorance towards the significance of existing heritage sites. Rio Tinto chief executive, Jean-Sébastien Jacques, said that the destruction of the Juukan rock shelter should never have occurred, and that he and his company have apologized to the traditional landowners, the Putukunti Kurama and Pinikura people, also known as the PKKP. Excavations in 2014 had revealed that the shelters were of much greater archaeological importance than had been previously understood. Rio Tinto, in collaboration with local PKKP representatives, eventually retrieved thousands of artifacts from the site. Under subsequent agreements with the PKKP, Rio Tinto had three options to expand its existing Brockman 4 iron mine to access higher-grade ore, all three of which avoided the immediate area of the shelters. But Rio Tinto did not inform the PKKP of the fourth option, the one the company eventually chose, when it used explosives and destroyed much of the existing record. In a submission to a federal Senate inquiry, the company noted that it had legal approval to blast the site, and said it believed it also had the consent of the PKKP. However, PKKP representatives have rejected all claims that the company had not been made aware of their wishes for the Juukan Gorge site to remain undisturbed prior to May 2020, when the explosives were put into place and unable to be safely removed before detonation. According to Rio Tinto's own Senate submission, during a key conversation in October 2019, PKKP cultural heritage manager Heather Buelth asked if a cave was going to be impacted by the explosion, noting that the site was in the top five locations in the Pilbara region in terms of cultural significance. Artifacts previously found at Juukan Gorge have placed it among the continent's most significant archaeological research sites. These finds include pounding and grinding stones, a marsupial bone tool, and a belt made from plaited human hair containing DNA matching current PKK people and dating to some 4,000 years ago. In our final story for this week, we're highlighting a new study which suggests that Northern Ireland's Navan Fort may contain hidden temples or other undiscovered medieval buildings. Medieval texts describe the Navan Fort, which sits just outside the city of Armagh, as the capital of the ancient province of Ulster during pre-Christian Ireland. Archaeologists have recognized for decades that the site was a cultural or religious complex used from the late Bronze Age to the Iron Age, or about 1000 BC to AD 400. More recently, historians have debated its role in later prehistoric and medieval Ireland. According to reporting from LiveScience.com, newly discovered evidence of Iron Age temples and other medieval structures at the site adds support to the interpretation that it was not only an important ceremonial site, but also the home of a developing royal lineage. Researchers revealed the previously hidden landscape with a combination of techniques including light detection and ranging, or LIDAR, along with magnetic gradiometry, photogrammetry, and soil resistivity, allowing them to detect subterranean anomalies, including architectural features created by humans. Co-researcher Patrick Gleason, a senior lecturer of archaeology at Queen's University Belfast, Northern Ireland, noted that the presence of these temples implies that it was an important religious center, perhaps even a place of paramount sacral and cultural authority. Excavations at the fort in the 1960s and then the 1990s led to several discoveries, two figure-of-eight buildings, so named for their co-joined circular shapes resembling a common numeric representation, as well as the largest prehistoric building ever discovered in Ireland, now commonly known as the 40-meter structure. The structure was built with timbers dating to 95 BC. At one point, ancient people filled it with stones and then burned it to the ground, creating a huge earthen mound still visible today. Scholars continue to debate the purpose of these buildings. Medieval sources note the ancient kings of Ulster, who ruled from the 5th to 13th centuries AD, used them as a personal residence. Gleason, along with his colleagues at the University of Aberdeen in Scotland and the German Archaeological Institute Frankfurt, have now announced that these structures were just a small part of a much larger array. The existing figures of eight are huge, but each one actually sits inside an even larger circular enclosure, roughly 140 meters in diameter. These enclosures intersect, forming another figure of eight. Gleason suggests that the repetition of this motif may have had astronomical or religious significance to the people who created them. That wraps up the news for this week. For more stories and daily news updates, visit Archaeologica on the World Wide Web at archaeologica.org, where all the news is history. Thanks for listening. I'm Laura Pettigrew, and I'll see you next week.
19: This has been the audio news from Archaeologica, presented by the Archaeology Channel. Be sure to check back with us next week for our next edition. 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
20: Did Popeye eat spinach or matcha? This is Sandra Tsinglo with the lowdown on science. Green tea is known for its benefits to muscle and metabolic health. Matcha, a powdered form of green tea, packs even more nutrients than traditional loose-leaf green tea. Could that give your workout a bulk-up boost? Enter Misuhu Shigeta and team at Kyoto Prefectural University. Splitting 36 participants into two workout groups, researchers gave the matcha group 3 grams of matcha daily. The other group received a tea-flavored drink placebo. Results: after 12 weeks, the matcha group showed a significant increase in skeletal muscle mass and a decrease in body fat percentage compared to the placebo. Arm day? No sweat. Matcha lifts.
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I'm gonna go get some food.

0: At the tone, we've reached the top of the hour. WIZULP, Newark. 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
1: This is UN News Today with me, Ed DeBray. The headlines. The World Health Organization has appealed for a ceasefire in DR Congo as the deadly Ebola outbreak intensifies. The High Commissioner for Human Rights condemns the dangerous escalation impacting civilians as Russia threatens to ramp up attacks in Ukraine. And French prison conditions may breach international law, according to independent UN torture experts. The head of the World Health Organization, WHO, is traveling to the Democratic Republic of the Congo, DRC, to lead the response to an Ebola epidemic that has killed dozens in the country's northeast. WHO Director General Tedros announced he will visit Bunia, the capital of the Ituri province, where more than 90% of all cases in the current outbreak have been reported. In an open letter to affected communities, Tedros issued a direct appeal to armed groups operating in the region to lay down their weapons. "Please declare a ceasefire," he wrote, "even briefly, even just enough to let health workers through." Unlike most previous outbreaks caused by the Ebola Zaire strain, for which vaccines and treatments exist, this one is caused by the Bundibugyo strain, for which there are currently no approved medical countermeasures. Tedros acknowledged the added burden facing communities already grappling with malaria, hunger, and ongoing insecurity. "Together, you have overcome every single one before," he said, noting that this is the DRC's 17th Ebola outbreak. "We will get through this one, too." WHO said its teams are already on the ground and will remain for as long as necessary. UN High Commissioner for Human Rights, Volker Turk, warned against the dangerous military escalation between Russia and Ukraine, urging both sides to return to negotiations as civilian casualties keep rising. The conflict has become increasingly deadly for civilians, with the number killed or injured in Ukraine rising by 21% in the first 4 months of 2026, compared to the same period last year. Mr. Turk pointed to recent large-scale attacks, including a strike on a residential building in Kyiv earlier this month that killed 24 and injured dozens. He also cited a Ukrainian strike on an educational complex in occupied Starobilsk, which Russia says killed 21 people, many of them students. He stressed that international humanitarian law requires all parties to avoid harming civilians and called for independent investigations into attacks that have killed or injured civilians in both Ukraine and Russia. Turning to France, where independent experts on torture prevention supported by the UN Human Rights Office have warned that conditions inside some French prisons may amount to inhuman or degrading treatment under international law, following a week-long inspection of 18 detention facilities. The UN Subcommittee on Prevention of Torture, SPT, said prison overcrowding was the most alarming problem found during its first visit to France, carried out from 17th to the 23rd of May. In some of the facilities visited, the conditions observed may constitute inhuman or degrading treatment under international law. "France must take structural and sustainable measures to remedy this," said Suzanne Jabour, who led the delegation. The experts warned that overcrowding was directly undermining the fundamental rights of prisoners, with consequences that extended well beyond prison walls. The SPT also criticised French authorities for failing to act on recommendations issued by the country's own national detention watchdog. While praising the body's monitoring work, Jabour said its findings were meaningless without follow-up. The SPT will send France a confidential report with its full findings and has urged Paris to make it public. Independent rights experts are not UN staff and receive no salary for their work. Ed DeBray, UN News.
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3: This is the Business Review from KWBU and Baylor University's Handkammer School of Business. I'm CJ Jackson. You've probably heard the old adage, the road to hell is paved with good intentions. Does it follow that the road to economic hell is paved with good intentions? This is one of a series of conversations with Dr. Charles North, Associate Professor of Economics, on issues he writes about with Bob Smetana in their new book, Good Intentions, 9 Hot Button Issues Viewed Through the Eyes of Faith. Dr. North, the issue of education comes up several times in your book. In the chapter, How Can We Give Poor Kids $1 Million, for example, tell us how.
4: Well, the simplest way is to help a high school graduate go to college. We did a very rough calculation based on median earnings of college graduates, median earnings of high school graduates, And we found that the overall difference in earnings for a median worker who has a college degree compared to a median high school worker is almost $1 million. And that's, you know, lifetime value in present value terms for those finance people out there. It's about a $233,000 difference right now. So going to college is worth, for a median person, $233,000 over their lifetime. So if you can go to college for less than that, you're making a good deal. Now, you know, what we really go into in the book, though, is that education is only one piece of a larger concept that economists refer to as human capital. And human capital is, you know, what it sounds like. Capital investment is where you, you know, build new buildings, build new factories, and so forth to generate new forms of production. We also think of investing in people in the same way. If you teach a person something, you can make the person more productive, and that person can actually make more things, create more value, and most likely get compensated for that. But then there's also this other aspect that is probably the biggest gap between, say, a middle-class person and a person who's in poverty. And that is a gap in values. Robert Fogel is an economist at the University of Chicago, an economic historian. He wrote a really interesting book where he argued that the biggest inequalities in America today are in what he called spiritual assets. He was talking about things like a belief in your own ability to succeed. He was talking about a notion that if you try to do something, you can actually succeed. Self-esteem. The biggest difference that we see, and it starts from very early age, I mean, you know, 18-month-old kids and less, is this difference in their attitudes, differences in their vocabularies, and the poor kids can never catch up. And so you get into school, and you think at that point, oh, everyone's got the same chance. Well, they don't. I mean, I could go into the NBA. I would never have the same amount of success as Michael Jordan. He's got a lot more ability to start with. No matter how hard I tried, if we both got into the NBA at the same time, he would not only start off better than me, he would be better than me at every stage, and he would get progressively ahead of me the longer our careers lasted. Most likely, my career would end after about 5 minutes, and his would have lasted as it did for about 20 years.
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6: E equals MC squared famously suggests the idea that you can get a lot of energy out of a small amount of mass. But that's not what Einstein had in mind, really, and you won't find that equation in the original paper. The way he wrote it was M equals E divided by C squared, and the original paper had a title that was a question, which was, does the inertia of a body depend on its energy content? So right from the beginning, Einstein was thinking about the question of, could you explain mass in terms of energy? It turned out that the realization of that vision, the understanding of how not only a little bit of mass, but most of the mass, 90% or 95% of the mass of matter as we know it, comes from energy. We build it up out of massless gluons and almost massless quarks, producing mass from pure energy. That's the deeper vision.
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2: Today is May 29th on Tidbits in Time, a pioneering day. Stay with me to hear about an amazing feat of mankind's exploratory spirit. Look at what we can do. We'll remember one of America's greatest founding fathers, celebrate hope's birth, and say thanks for the memories. And the doomsayers are at it again, but thankfully are wrong again as always. All that plus a new television series gets its launch on Netflix today. Tidbits in Time is next. May 29th, 1953, Edmund Hillary and Sherpa Tenzing Norgay achieved the impossible and became the first people to reach the summit of Mount Everest. May 29th is also Norgay's adopted birthday. While the exact date of his birth is unknown, he knew it must be sometime in late May by the weather and crops. After his ascent of Everest, he decided to celebrate his birthday on the momentous date thereafter. He was 39 years old. It was on May 29, 1736, that Patrick Henry was born in Hanover County, Virginia. At the tender age of 29, he rose in the Virginia House of Burgesses to make the most famous speech in American history. At the time, the delegates were split between fear of antagonizing the British or challenging them. He finished his address with this famous line, "I know not what course others may take, but as for

0: After a lifetime devoted to making people laugh, he died in 2003 at the age of 100. Thanks for the memories. On May 29, 1932, Paul R. Ehrlich was born in Philadelphia, Pennsylvania. He published a book in 1969 called The Population Bomb. Though it sold well, it was its content that really bombed. He was just as wrong as Thomas Malthus, both proving themselves to be false prophets. Malthus wrongly predicted the world would run out of food by 1890, whereas Ehrlich said we would all starve to death before 1980. May 29th, today, is the premiere of Space Force on the streaming service Netflix. This is the story of a 4-star U.S. Air Force general who is put in charge of the newest division of military forces of the country. The series is a comedy produced by some of the people who brought The Office from England to America. Steve Carell is a big star who draws a big audience. We'll see if he and the writers make this new show work. For your very own email print version of Tidbits in Time, showing up every day for free in your inbox, just send a request to adrian@tidbitsintime.com. That's adrian@tidbitsintime.com. For Tidbits in Time, this has been Gene Vann.
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2: The following piece comes from Backstory with the American History Guys. Each week, Backstory takes a topic, say birth, disease, or college sports, and explores the history of that topic in America. Historians Brian Ballow, Ed Ayers, and Peter Onuf host the show. Here's Brian.
3: American exceptionalism may be most obvious when talking politics, but you've probably heard more than a little exceptionalism in American music.
4: Oh, beautiful, far heroes proved.
5: America the Beautiful was originally written as a poem in 1893 by Kathy Lee Bates. She was traveling from Massachusetts to Colorado and was inspired by America's exceptional landscape.
6: The poem has gone through three revisions in all, the one we sing today being the third version. And it's been so popular throughout the 20th century that to this day, lots of people want it to be our national anthem.
3: On the surface, it's a song about American beauty. But underneath that surface, if you listen carefully, it's a far more complicated story. All three versions, the original poem, its revision, and the song we know today, have verses critiquing the American way of life. Kathy Mizell is a professor of ethnomusicology at Bowling Green State University and a writer for Slate. She studied these lesser-known verses and is here to walk us through some of them. Kathy, welcome to the show.
7: Thank you.
3: Well, let's just jump right into it. What are some of the lyrics that we don't sing today?
7: Well, my favorite verse that we don't sing today is from the first version, and this is the third verse, and it ends with the words, "America, America, God shed his grace on thee, till selfish gain no longer stain the banner of the free."
3: So, you don't hear many anthems talking about selfish gain. What is that all about?
7: Well, in 1893, when Catherine Lee Bates wrote these words, the country was in the middle, or at the beginning, I guess, of a very serious financial crisis that is now known as the Panic of 1893. And it's considered to have been caused largely by the overextension of the railroad industry, and overspending. And so many people look at this verse as a critique of robber barons and irresponsible, uncharitable spending. So, like many of our most famous patriotic songs, this poem contained a bit of a criticism.
3: Yeah, I think I've spotted another criticism. You tell me, "Oh, beautiful for glory tale of liberating strife, when once or twice for man's avail, men lavished precious life."
7: In 1893, you're talking about 30 years after the Emancipation Proclamation. You're talking about a little over 50 years since the Trail of Tears

0: And, you know, Lynn Schur, who has written a really wonderful book about America the Beautiful, she suggests that that on her way out to Colorado, Catherine Lee Bates was made more aware of the way that Native American communities and peoples had been decimated and abused throughout U.S. history.
1: So obviously the original poem contained quite a bit of criticism of the United States, yet America the Beautiful really has become an anthem for American exceptionalism.
0: Yes, it's happened over and over again. This is not the only song where we see this history. Maybe the most famous one is This Land Is Your Land, which was written by Woody Guthrie in 1940 as a socialist critique of capitalist America. And it actually became an anthem for American exceptionalism around the same time that America the Beautiful did in the 80s. And it became part of Republican campaign stops, actually. I think it became part of Reagan's campaign and George Bush Sr.'s campaign.
1: Wow.
0: Actually, and it's a little bit similar to America the Beautiful, too, that kind of proclaimed the beauty of geography, uh-huh. of American geography, right? And that's
1: so
0: really
1: geography,
0: interesting, too.
1: Geography is nonpartisan.
0: Geography is nonpartisan, exactly. And it's what part of what makes nationalism, because you have to define your country geographically to make it a nation, right? From I think the best exceptionalist songs have this balance of praise for the nation and critique of the nation, because if you go back to what scholars often pinpoint as the rhetorical beginning of American exceptionalism, although it could be, of course, argued, which is John Winthrop's City on a Hill speech, mm-hmm. right? That speech was not only positioning the new colony as a beacon of freedom, a role model for the rest of the world, but it also was a warning. It was, we have a covenant with God, and if we don't make good on that covenant, God will punish us. It will give God a bad name, and no one will want to have a covenant with God. So it's actually a big, big responsibility.
1: It is.
0: And it's a critique at the same time, right? It's be good. It's not about how wonderful we are.
1: Yeah. Right?
0: That, to me, is absolutely primary in our understanding of Americanness, and we get that in spades in this song.
1: Kathy Mizell is a professor of musicology at Bowling Green State University. She's the author of the book Idolized: Music, Media, and Identity in American Idol. Kathy, thanks so much for joining us today.
0: Thank you.
2: That was a piece from Backstory with the American History Guys. 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
3: I knew I was stuck at this kid's house for the night. I decided to just go to sleep and get the night over with. But those guys came into the bedroom and got into a massive pillow fight. Let me tell you, it's not easy falling asleep when a sweaty little kid falls on you every 5 seconds. Even after the lights went out, Raleigh and his friends stayed up. A bunch of them snuck up on me to try and pull my hand in a bowl of warm water trick. Well, that was enough for me. I went downstairs to sleep in the basement, even though it was pitch black. I left my sleeping bag upstairs, and that was a mistake, because it was freezing. I think it was probably the longest night of my life. 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
6: This is DW News. 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
5: U.S. Vice President J.D. Vance said talks with Iran were close to reaching a ceasefire deal, but issues around Tehran's nuclear program remained unresolved. U.S. media reports suggested an agreement to extend the current truce for another 60 days was awaiting approval by President Donald Trump. Meanwhile, U.S. and Iranian forces have exchanged airstrikes and drone attacks around the Persian Gulf. Israel has renewed airstrikes in Gaza, saying it is targeting Hamas leaders involved in the 2023 terror attacks. Gaza's health ministry said at least 16 people were killed in recent days. Meanwhile, Prime Minister Benjamin Netanyahu ordered Israeli forces to seize up to 70% of the Gaza Strip, which could violate a fragile peace deal with Hamas. The head of the World Health Organization has traveled to the Democratic Republic of Congo to support the Ebola outbreak response. Dr. Tedros Adhanom Ghebreyesus said new vaccines and treatments were being accelerated but would take months to approve. He called for warring groups in the Congo to cease fighting to help stop the outbreak, with over 1,000 likely cases so far.
6: Ryan, mute.
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8: Today is May 29th. Let's take a look back at today in rock and roll history. 1960, the Everly Brothers' Kathy's Clown is the number one record in the United States.

0: 1961. Ricky Nelson made a comeback when he reached the top of the Billboard and Cashbox music charts with Travelin' Man.
1: I'm a travelin' man, made a lot of stuff all over the world.
0: 1971. Canada's five-man electrical band enters the U.S. charts with what would prove to be their biggest hit and signature tune, Sign.

1972. In a tongue-in-cheek retaliation for the BBC's banning of his earlier Give Ireland Back to the Irish single, Paul McCartney released a nursery rhyme set to music, Mary Had a Little Lamb. The single made its way into the British top 30. 9 years later, 1982, McCartney started a 3-week run at number 1 on the Billboard album chart with Tug of War.

1973, Mike Oldfield's Tubular Bells is released. The album would go on to be a multi-million seller after its appearance in the hit movie The Exorcist.

rock and roll birthdays today. Freddie and the Dreamers guitarist Roy Crudson. 1949, Procol Harum singer, songwriter, and keyboard player Gary Brooker, born in London, England. Danny Elfman, singer, songwriter, and now a major motion picture soundtrack.

0: composer and former leader of hit 80s Southern California band Oingo Boingo, born in 1953 in Amarillo, Texas. 1955, Mike Porcaro, he was the bassist for Toto. Vocalist and songwriter Melissa Etheridge, born this date, 1961 in Leavenworth, Kansas. And Oasis guitarist Noel Gallagher, born in 1967 in Longsight, Manchester, England. And that's a look back at May 29th, today in rock and roll history.
1: Hi, I'm Stephen Cass, and welcome to TechWise Conversations. What makes a book successful? There is a small industry today catering to publishers and authors who would very much like to know the answer to that question. But predicting the reception a book will receive has tended towards qualitative rather than quantitative approaches. Yejin Choi and her colleagues Vikas Ashok and Song Feng at the Department of Computer Science at Stony Brook University in New York are changing that. They are pioneering a technique known as statistical stylometry, which looks at the structure and word choices used to construct sentences. By analyzing thousands of books in eight genres, they believe they can predict the success of a book with as much as 84% accuracy, depending on the genre. Yejin Choi joins us today by phone from her office in Stony Brook to discuss her statistical stylometry technique and some of its implications. Yejin, welcome to TechWise Conversations.
2: Hi, thank you.
1: So, let's talk about your methodology. First of all, what do you mean when you classify a book as successful?
2: So, actually, defining the success is a tricky question. In our study, we mostly relied on the download counts provided by Project Gutenberg. That's the website that has a collection of novels freely available. And in our study, we found that the download counts correlate with literary quality, which might have led the books to even receive some prizes, like a Pulitzer Prizes or a Nobel Prize. In those cases, usually commercial success would follow. But as we all know, there are also books which were great hit commercially, but without literary quality. But in our study, what we mean by success aligns more with literary quality than commercial success, even though those two can correlate sometimes.
1: And what kind of books did you analyze? I know you broke them into genres. So what were those genres?
2: So these genres include short stories, sci-fi, adventure, love stories, historical fictions, even includes poetry, actually, and we also included movie scripts.
1: Without getting too technical, what were some of the metrics you used to analyze and dissect these texts?
2: So it would be mainly what computers can analyze. There are definitely a rich spectrum of linguistic elements that we can think about for writing style, but in the end, we need to focus on the kind of things that computers can understand and analyze. And those are actually simpler ones. For example, the distribution of lexical choices, in particular single-word choices and two-word phrases, and also the distribution of word categories. And what I mean by that would be part of a speech, such as nouns or verbs or prepositions, articles, and so forth. And then also we looked at the sentence structure using what we call as probabilistic context-free grammar. And this is a sort of grammars for computers to understand the human language. It's much different from the English grammar as we know, much simpler, but expressive enough to be able to analyze a certain grammatical constructs that characterizes writing style. For example, whether there are more relative clauses used in the sentence.
1: So what typifies successful and unsuccessful novels?
2: So there are a number of things that I should go through. But first, we found that one thing that surprised us was that successful novels use more nouns and adjectives than verbs and adverbs, use more prepositions and conjunctions, and this distribution of a part of a speech are somewhat similar to the writing style of journalism, in fact. So, in other words, more highly successful novels resemble a little bit more to the writing style of journalism than less successful counterpart.
1: Fascinating. So I noticed that in some genres, your techniques were a little more successful than others. What were the most successful genres for you?
2: So that was adventure genre, and for which we were able to achieve about 84% accuracy. On average, we were able to achieve about 77% accuracy.
1: And what category were you least successful in?
2: That was a history fiction. And honestly, I'm not sure why that was the case.
1: Have you had any interest in publishers looking for a prediction machine?
2: Yes, actually, I've been receiving inquiries about whether we could make these technologies available for them for a variety of reasons, I think. Some were publishers trying to access to the writings of novelists perhaps more efficiently and effectively. Also, I've been getting inquiries from novelists as well, if they could somehow make use of our technologies.
1: So that actually leads me on to my final question. Is there a danger that if your technology does become more commonplace, sort of the predictions will first become self-fulfilling prophecies and then maybe less acute from sorting out the good from the mass of the not so good, because writers are deliberately trying to write in ways that are sort of tuned to score highly?
2: I like that question. I think it may not be very easy for a writer to just try writing differently to fool the classifier. That's really not very easy because it's actually systematic change of writing. And just tuning a few evidences that we mentioned in our study will not be enough because the computers are actually looking at like hundreds of thousands of little evidences. So you actually need to be able to address these collectively. Another question is whether these technologies would be able to, you know, always lead to the correct decisions for publishers. And I would think that the answer is no, but this technology could just serve as a reference point for humans in the end. The humans need to be the final judges because computers really don't appreciate the content of the novels in the way humans can. Computers don't have access to common sense knowledge, or they don't share the spectrum of emotions that humans do. So that being said, I think it could potentially increase the degree of connections between publishers and novelists. Instead of going through manuscripts one by one, the publishers actually might be able to browse a larger collection of books more efficiently that way.
1: Terrific. Well, thank you so much for talking with today, Yejin.
2: Thank you for having me. It was my pleasure.
1: We've been speaking today with Yejin Choi about her work in analyzing books and screenplays to predict their success. For IEEE Spectrum TechWise Conversations, I'm Stephen Kass.
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4: Hello, and welcome to the Current Science and Technology Podcast from the Museum of Science in Boston. I'm your host, Susan Heilman, and every week we bring you interviews with guest researchers and our museum staff covering science and technology in depth. This week, we'll learn how salmonella might be used to fight cancer and how artificial sweeteners can be used to track wastewater. How can salmonella bacteria be used to destroy cancer cells? Here to tell us the answer to this question is the museum's Alex Fiorentino. Hi, Alex.
5: Hi, Susan.
4: Scientists are always looking for new ways to treat cancer, but is using salmonella really a good idea?
5: So it probably wouldn't have been a good idea for them to just dump a bunch of salmonella bacteria directly into cancer patients. Probably wouldn't have helped them because, as many people know, salmonella is a cause of foodborne illness. It tends to make people pretty sick. It can even be fatal. But in this case, the scientists aren't using a whole salmonella cell. They're using a little tiny fragment, what they call a mini cell.
4: So they're not using the part of the bacteria that could actually cause disease. They're kind of just using it as a shell?
5: Yeah, exactly. They're using it as sort of a delivery truck to carry drugs to tumors.
4: And why use Salmonella bacteria as a shell? If you're only using it as a delivery system, why pick this particular type of bacteria?
5: Well, I think that mostly has to do with the fact that Salmonella is pretty well studied. Scientists have been doing experiments, and especially genetic experiments, with Salmonella for a long time. And so the scientists were able to create a special mutant strain of Salmonella for this treatment that creates these little bubbles spontaneously. The membrane sort of pinches off to form just little bubbles of membrane. And then if the scientists sort of rinse that out, get rid of any of the living stuff, or get rid of proteins or DNA or whatever else might have gotten pinched off into that little bubble, they end up with a pretty inert little capsule that they can stick drugs into.
4: And so it's not the cell itself, but these little bubbles that kind of pop off from the outside of the cell, that's what they're using?
5: That's right. They call it a mini cell. It's just a little package derived from a Salmonella cell.
4: And do they separate off the mini cell, or do they keep the mini cell attached to the bacteria cell?
5: They separate off the mini cell, and then they purify it to get rid of junk and other stuff that might sort of cause an immune reaction in a patient. And then they fill it with a cancer drug, because the mini cell is basically a little ball of bacterial cell membrane. And they can, if they just stick these balls in a container with the cancer drug and sort of jiggle it around a little, the drugs eventually move into the mini cells.
4: And so then you have these mini cells, these delivery system filled with whatever cancer drug they decide to use.
5: Exactly. Exactly right.
4: And how exactly are the mini cells finding the cancer? I imagine they're trying to make it a little bit more specific by using these cells and not just flooding the body with a drug.
5: Right. Exactly right. Because that's sort of a major problem with cancer treatments in general today, is that a lot of them, you dump anti-cancer drug onto the body and it kills cancer cells, but also other kinds of cells, hair cells and intestinal lining cells. So it ends up causing all these nasty side effects that we associate with chemotherapy. Part of the intent with these mini cells is to put the drug in the mini cell and then target it directly to a cancer cell.
4: And how are they able to target these to specific cancer cells?
5: So they're able to attach antibodies to the surface of the mini cell. And so those basically are designed to attach to receptors on a cancer cell.
4: And the antibodies are specifically designed to a cancer cell?
5: There's no perfect antibody yet that targets all cancer cells and only cancer cells. But the one they're using is pretty good. It will hit about 80% of cancer cells and not other kinds of cells.
4: And are these studies that are being done probably not in humans yet, but in another organism?
5: That's right. Yeah, they're doing these tests in mice right now, which is sort of a common place to test cancer treatments before we start testing them out in humans. And the tests in mice have actually been very, very successful.
4: And what types of cancers in the mice are they targeting?
5: So they're taking human lines of cancer cells derived from human tumors, and they're sticking these into mice to sort of give them quote-unquote human cancer. So they're using human uterine cancer cells for some of the tests and human colon cancer cells for some of the other tests. And the specific lines of cancer cells they're using are actually drug-resistant cancer cells, lines of cancer cells that have developed resistance to many traditional drugs.
4: So this study is focusing on not just the fact that many chemotherapeutics are not specifically targeted to cancers, but can cause other side effects by targeting other cells as well. But now you're mentioning drug resistance. So how are these new mini cells being able to go around the problem of drug resistance?
5: The basic idea is to send the mini cells, as opposed to just sending in the drugs with the mini cells, the idea here is to send in two waves of attack. So first they send in mini cells that actually aren't carrying a drug. They're carrying little tiny RNA molecules that are specifically designed to knock out drug resistance. And then once those mini cells have gone in and done their job and taken out the drug resistance, then they send in a second wave of mini cells that carry the cancer drugs, and these can now do their work against the cancer cells.
4: And so the first wave, it's carrying this RNA, which is similar to DNA, but it's only one strand. And so what exactly is the RNA knocking out? It's taking out some sort of resistance in the cancer cell, but what exactly is it doing?
5: So when a cancer cell develops drug resistance, what it does is it starts producing a protein that basically pumps drugs out, or in many cases, this is how it develops drug resistance anyway. You put the drugs into the cell, and then the pump will just send it right back out again before the drug can work. So in this case, they're not targeting the protein itself, but they're targeting the messenger RNA that would later produce that protein. So they figure these little RNA that they send in the mini cell, which are called small interfering RNA, these attack and bind onto the messenger RNA that would later produce the protein, and so they block it from ever producing that drug resistance protein.
4: It interferes with it, essentially.
5: Yes, exactly.
4: Small interfering RNAs.
5: Catchy name.
4: Okay, so we've got now the first wave knocking out or helping to prevent drug resistance from occurring, and then it's the second wave that is the mini cells that's containing the drug that the cell might otherwise be resistant to, but now it's not resistant to it.
5: Yeah, that's exactly right. And it's a pretty standard, commonly used chemotherapeutic drug that they're using. It's called doxorubicin.
4: And do they think that this could work on many different types of cancers? You said so far they've looked at human uterine and human colon cancers, but also those were in mice. So I'm wondering how in the future this can be applied to human cancers, different kinds, or humans in general.
5: So far, it's hard to tell exactly, because it worked very well in mice. This treatment worked against 100% of these tumors, basically, in mice. The mice were cured within 70 days of starting treatment. But mice are a lot different from humans. So I don't want to get people's hopes up. You know, all the time you'll hear about things that work great in mice, and then when it comes time to test them in humans, it doesn't work out that well. So in this case, we don't know yet. The clinical trials in human cancer patients are set to begin soon, though. They'll begin in Australia sometime next month, probably.
4: Wow, that's incredibly fast. Normally we hear about these and they say, oh, in 5 years or so, we'll start human trials. Do they know what type of cancers they're going to be treating in the first trials, or can you tell us anything else about the trials?
5: You know, I'm not exactly sure about the details of the trials. I'll have to check in as they sort of release that information.
4: Well, again, that's very exciting that this treatment is possibly right around the corner, at least for human trials. And so we'll have to stay tuned as to whether or not this kind of two-wave attack on a cancer cell is actually working. So thanks for sharing this new technique with us, Alex.
5: Sure thing. Thanks for having me, Susan.
4: What do artificial sweeteners and wastewater have in common? Here to answer this question is the museum's Alexi Ernstoff. Hi, Alexi.
6: Hi, Susan.
4: So before we get into the actual answer to this question, let's straighten out what artificial sweeteners are we talking about and what do we mean by wastewater?
6: So there's many artificial sweeteners that are in commonly used products like diet sodas or low-calorie beverages, no sugar gums, toothpaste, all sorts of stuff. So the specific sweeteners that they're talking about in this study are acesulfame, cyclamate, which is actually banned in the U.S., saccharin and sucralose.
4: And saccharin we know better as?
6: Well, saccharin can be found in Sweet 'n Low. So that's the main ingredient in Sweet 'n Low. Sucralose is the main ingredient in Splenda. And acesulfame is found in Coke Zero, for instance. Not Diet Coke, but Coke Zero. And also some makes of Trident gum.
4: Okay, so now we know what artificial sweeteners we're talking about.
6: Mm-hmm.
4: Doesn't really help me understand what that has to do with wastewater. So let's move on to what you mean by wastewater.
6: Sure. Okay, so how I like to describe wastewater is really anything that goes down the drain at home. So that's your sink drain, your bathtub drain, your washing machine drain, your dishwasher drain. It also includes things like hospital wastewater, industrial wastewater. So this is water that has been used and we have added something to it. We add, obviously, solid waste to it and liquid waste, human waste. We also can add tons of personal care products such as lotions and shampoos. So wastewater nowadays has a lot of different types of chemicals in it.
4: Okay, so I guess the next logical conclusion is that we do find artificial sweeteners then in wastewater.
6: Yeah, so artificial sweeteners are pretty ubiquitous. You know, most people drink beverages with artificial sweeteners in them at some point, and some people drink them every day. And so these are found in pretty high levels in human wastewater.
4: Well, you mentioned tons of things that we do put down various drains. Why is this study concerned with looking at artificial sweeteners in wastewater?
6: So after wastewater is treated, it is released into the environment. It's released into rivers in Switzerland, where this study takes place. And in the United States, it's usually released into the ocean. So after wastewater is released into the environment, it's very difficult to track where it goes. Scientists have used in the past caffeine, for instance, as a pretty reliable tracker of where wastewater is. They've tried using other pharmaceuticals, but pharmaceuticals in general are pretty unreliable because different populations in the country might use different amounts of pharmaceuticals, and they're found in different quantities and in different wastewaters. So they're finding with artificial sweeteners that it's a pretty standard amount of artificial sweetener day to day in wastewater.
7: In other words, they could take a sample of water somewhere out in the ocean or from a river, and it's going to have some level of artificial sweetener in it?
6: So what these scientists are looking at or trying to figure out is where wastewater goes after it's released into the environment. Artificial sweeteners are a good indicator of this because there's no natural source of artificial sweeteners. And unless there's a company somewhere just sort of dumping artificial sweeteners into water sources, then the primary source of these chemicals is through human waste. In this study, they looked at groundwater samples, at river and lake water samples, and also in drinking water samples.
7: And they're trying to figure out whether or not the artificial sweeteners end back up in our regular drinking supply or in the environment, and how it's then going to affect the environment, I guess, if there's this artificial substance out there.
6: In this particular study, they're not looking at how the artificial sweetener might have an effect on the environment. There are other studies looking at that, and it seems that it's very controversial and different sweeteners have different effects on the environment. But in this particular study, what they're looking at is just trying to use these artificial sweeteners as a tracer. So they actually found acesulfame, one of the four artificial sweeteners, in 65% of all of the groundwater samples that they took. They took about 100 groundwater samples. They found it in most of the rivers that they sampled and in most of the lakes, excluding one sort of remote mountain lake. So they're definitely finding levels of this artificial sweetener in most of their sampling.
7: So that remote lake that you mentioned is probably a good control because it's far away from humans, and so it's not getting contaminated by something that should only be around human populations.
6: Exactly. So if you're looking at a remote lake that doesn't have any input of wastewater into it, then it shouldn't really have levels of artificial sweetener. They did say that they found it in undetectable levels, so I'm not sure exactly what they mean by that, but it was under detectable levels in this remote lake. So possibly some could have gotten in through groundwater, but this lake for the most part was pretty pristine and free of these artificial sweeteners.
7: There were undetectable levels in this far-off lake, but what kind of levels are we talking about in the places where they found detectable levels?
6: That's a very good question. So if you're drinking Coke Zero, for instance, there's about 46 milligrams of this substance in that Coke Zero, 46 milligrams. Now, when we're looking at the levels in the environment, we're looking at micrograms. So a milligram, there's 1,000 milligrams in a gram. For a microgram, there's 1,000,000 micrograms in a gram. So we're looking at levels of micrograms around 4.7-ish micrograms is what they were talking about. There's definitely a range, but it's a very small amount of these artificial sweeteners. In one of the rivers that they were looking at that had a lot of discharge from these sewage treatment plants, they were finding that they could actually compute a level of these sweeteners that are being released per person per day, which was kind of an interesting number. So they're talking about 9.5 milligrams per person per day. And remember, there's about 50 milligrams in a Coke Zero. So 9 milligrams per person per day in this river water.
7: That seems kind of a lot, but I'm curious where the rest of the artificial sweetener went. Does it stay in our bodies, or does some of it actually get filtered out in the treatment plant?
6: Most of the artificial sweetener is not metabolized by human beings. That's one of the reasons why it serves as a great low-calorie chemical, because it's not actually being metabolized in our systems as a caloric substance, but instead it really just goes through us and comes out in our wastewater. When they're looking at these different artificial sweeteners, because they vary in their chemical makeup, some of them are treated by wastewater treatment plants and some of them aren't. So specifically, acesulfame, for instance, is not treated in wastewater treatment plants. So the chemical composition of this particular sugar is, for whatever reason, resistant to wastewater treatment. So that's why this particular one may be a good indicator of treated wastewater in an environmental system. Of course, it would also be there if untreated wastewater was being released into the system, but you can look at the other sweeteners and see if they're present in your sample. And if those other sweeteners aren't present, then you have a pretty good idea that it's treated wastewater that is being released into the system.
7: Now that we know that these artificial sweeteners like acesulfame can be used as a tracer in wastewater. What are they hoping to do with this? What good does it do us to know the level of acetyl fame in wastewater?
6: Well, it's really important for us to know where our wastewater is going after we release it into the environment. And that's, first of all, just for our sort of basic knowledge that when we release wastewater into the environment, it's not disappearing. There's more or less a fixed amount of water on Earth. For instance, the water that you drink now could have been dinosaur spit, you know, millions of years ago. So water doesn't really disappear or isn't really made on our planet. So the water we have is the water we have. So we have to make sure that we take good care of it for ourselves and also for the environment. But it's also really important to know where it's going in case you have some sort of situation where you get new research showing that a particular pharmaceutical is going to be really dangerous to our drinking water sources, for instance. So if you know where wastewater is going after you release it into the environment, then you could perhaps protect people if a new finding comes up. So it's a good way to keep track of what chemicals we're using and where they're going and how that could affect our drinking water supply.
7: Then now I guess we do know the relationship between artificial sweeteners and wastewater and actually how important that relationship is and how much we'll be able to use it to help take care of ourselves and our environment. So thank you, Alexi, for sharing this new study with us.
6: You're very welcome.
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8: Our home would undoubtedly be known as the water planet to space aliens visiting our solar system. There is enough water to cover the entire Earth to a depth of more than 1.5 miles. Water is essential to life as we know it. The dwarf planet Ceres may be a place in our solar system where life could have developed. At 590 miles in diameter, it is the largest asteroid and only dwarf planet orbiting the Sun between Mars and Jupiter. Ceres appears to have a rocky core surrounded by a thick mantle of water ice, which accounts for up to 40% of its volume. How much of Ceres' water, if any, is in liquid form remains to be seen. The mystery of Ceres has deepened by the recent discovery of water emissions coming from this small world. For more than 200 years, the dwarf planet Ceres has been little more than a moving point of light in the night sky. Unlike the Moon, Mars, Europa, and Vesta, Ceres has no meteorites which can be linked to it. Thus, it remains a puzzle with few pieces. Answers to some of our questions are coming soon. After a journey of 8 years, the NASA Dawn spacecraft will soon be in orbit about Ceres. What mysteries exist on this small world, which has a surface area 1.7 times that of the state of Alaska or 4 times that of the state of Texas? The instruments on board the Dawn spacecraft will take high-resolution images of the surface of Ceres and probe the interior to a depth of 10 feet or so. The discovery of an ocean of liquid water under the ice on Ceres will certainly whet our appetite as to what might be there. For Travelers in the Night, this is Dr. Al Grauer. Go to travelersinthenight.org, program 113, for more information.
9: Hi, my name is Ken Chisholm. I'm the director of the Science Working Group at Radio Newark. I'm retired now, but I spent my career in the chemical industry after obtaining university degrees in forestry, botany, and biochemistry. 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
10: This is the Engines of Our Ingenuity. made possible by the friends of KUHF Houston.
11: Today, harmony in the wake of an old battle. The University of Houston's College of Engineering presents this series about the machines that make our civilization run and the people whose ingenuity created them. A cable railway takes us off the mountain in a slow 38-degree plunge. We fall into a breathtaking view of eastern Tennessee. I drink in the flowering dogwood and forget all the people who've died in the forests around us. I've been to the top of Lookout Mountain, just south of Chattanooga, Tennessee. It's a strange and ancient place. The explorer DeSoto passed by it 450 years ago. We fought the last battle of the American Revolution there in 1782 against Chickamauga Indians, sympathetic to the British. This is where the tide of the Civil War finally turned against the South. Our armies converged there on a foggy November day in 1863. They swirled through the clouds, sniping among rocks and trees. In the end, far more were listed missing than dead. Do some bleached bones still hide in the vast forest, or did many just grow sick of the slaughter and go home? After the war, this great mountain drew the wealthy of Chattanooga to the top. A road was hacked to the summit. Resort hotels and colleges sprang up. Doctors claimed that the air made you immune to consumption. And during the 1880s, several rail systems were built to take people up the mountain. I'm riding the only rails that survive. It's a pencil-straight track from the highway below to the crest above. Two cars hang at each end of a mile-long cable. As one falls, it helps pull the other up. The design is simplicity itself. This is the second of two inclined rail systems that were built. It'll be 100 years old in 1995. The design arrests my eye. It has clearly survived because it's simple and it fits its purpose so well. The car rides at such a steep angle that its seats are arranged like balcony seats at the opera. Each one is a stair step higher than the one below it. You ride with your back to the mountain, gazing out at the horizon through glass windows in the roof. Old photos in the museum above show General Grant and Teddy Roosevelt striking heroic poses on rocks that hang into empty space. Tired soldiers with caps of gray or blue crumple against trees with rifles ready. You run your eyes over them and then re-enter the spring air. At other battlefields, the ghosts speak to you, but not here. These ghosts are at peace. The mad chaos of the Civil War has been exorcised. Now I ride down the mountain in this elegant, elementary machine. It celebrates harmony. It celebrates the beauty of the place. And that is what survives war on Lookout Mountain today. I'm John Leinhart at the University of Houston, where we're interested in the way inventive minds work.

0: At the tone, we've reached the top of the hour. 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
1: The Public News Service Wednesday afternoon update. I'm Mike Clifford. An official with the Department of Health and Human Services says the agency has frozen all child care payments to the state of Minnesota after allegations of fraudulent daycare centers. That from ABC News. They report Deputy Secretary Jim O'Neill said in a post that HHS is tightening requirements for payments from the administration for children and families to all states, requiring a justification and a receipt or photo evidence. ABC notes the move comes after an unverified online video from a conservative influencer, Nick Shirley, alleging fraud in child care and Somali communities in Minneapolis. Minneapolis officials dispute the allegations. Meantime, as folks in Ohio prepare to enter the new year, the League of Women Voters of Ohio is urging residents to consider civic engagement as part of their New Year's resolutions, arguing it can help people feel more connected to decisions that affect their communities.
2: The nonpartisan organization says the start of a new year is often when people reflect on personal goals and consider changes they want to make in their lives. Jen Miller, executive director of the League, says civic participation fits naturally into that moment of reflection.
3: The new year is a great reset. It's a time for us to think about who we've been and where we've been and what we want to be different. Thinking about how government represents us is a critical piece of that.
2: Miller says many Ohioans closely follow political developments but don't always see civic participation as something they can actively do on a regular basis. Farah Siddiqui reporting.
1: And as 2025 comes to a close, Connecticut advocacy groups are looking to hit the ground running in 2026. The coming legislative session will be shorter than the one in 2025, running from February to early May.
4: Despite this, there's hope legislation on various social and consumer issues will pass. AARP Connecticut is focusing on laws providing supports for caregivers, consumer protections, and affordable high-speed internet. John Erlinghauser with AARP Connecticut says given the pushback from providers, defending the net equity program is a high priority.
5: It's necessary because when the affordable connectivity program expired at the federal level, it left a big void in high-speed internet. Internet is not only important in fighting social isolation, but also helps with telehealth and safety, other things, and it keeps people connected.
4: Along with this, Erlinghauser hopes to see the state implement no-excuse absentee voting after a state referendum lifted a ban on it. I'm Edwin J. Vieira.
1: And a new study finds that pregnancy raises the woman's risk of cardiovascular complications like heart attack, stroke, hypertension, and even death. Researchers at Massachusetts General Hospital looked at medical records from 56,000 pregnancies. Dr. Amir Ahmed is a cardiologist with Dignity Health and a volunteer with the American Heart Association.
6: Pregnancy itself is a big cardiovascular risk factor for patients who have underlying risk factors, but even patients who don't should be aware that there could be cardiovascular complications related to pregnancy, and that may have longstanding implications for them.
1: Heart disease is the number one killer of new moms. This is Public News Service.
7: With Affordable Care Act subsidies expiring today, many folks in Montana will ring in the new year with higher health insurance costs.
8: While the U.S. House is set to vote on the subsidies in January, it doesn't help people who've already made coverage decisions for the month. That includes former University of Montana adjunct professor Bradley Cook. He lives in Hamilton, Montana, and says his premiums went from $260 a month to almost $700 a month. He says his deductible also more than doubled, which he describes as simply prohibitive.
9: My Social Security isn't doubling, so it, in effect, was like a $15,000 expense out of pocket before I get any real insurance help. So I had to just cancel that.
8: People making more than 400% of the poverty level will no longer get the ACA extended subsidies. I'm Laura Hatch reporting.
7: In Minnesota, now accepting applications for paid leave benefits under a new statewide program. The high-profile law takes effect Thursday. State lawmakers say they want to ensure a smoother rollout by welcoming enrollees early.
10: The legislature approved startup funds, but over time, benefits will be covered by a payroll tax shared by participating employees and their employers. Supporters say it helps workers with limited access to these perks when they need to step away for medical reasons. The Department of Employment and Economic Development's Evan Rowe reminds those eligible they can get up to 12 weeks of partial wage replacement for personal leave or up to 12 weeks when caring for a loved one. There's a 20-week cap when those needs overlap.
11: Most common example where you'd have both types of leave might be a mother who's giving birth to a child.
10: This program is not linked to the fraud fallout seen in human services programs in Minnesota, but Roe acknowledges the scrutiny over state government right now. I'm Mike Moen.
7: Finally, West Virginia and other Appalachian states counting on federal investment in clean energy are seeing those funds vaporize, leaving communities uncertain about jobs, reduced emissions, and their economic future.
12: A new report from Reimagine Appalachia outlines specific projects across the state hanging in limbo, including a $129 million grant from the Department of Energy to build utility-scale solar farms on two former surface mine sites in Nicholas County. Rika Rothenstein, a senior research associate for the group, says the frozen funding has huge impacts on the region.
13: Those solar farms would produce 250 megawatts of electric power, and that's enough to service around 39,000 homes.
12: The findings show nearly 70% of projected clean energy jobs in Appalachian states are now at risk. This is Nadia Romlagan for West Virginia News Service.
7: This is Mike Clifford for Public News Service, member and listener supported. 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
14: American Airlines plans to install SpaceX's Starlink satellite internet service on more than 500 aircraft beginning in 2027. The airline says the move will deliver faster, lower latency in-flight Wi-Fi as competition intensifies among carriers to improve

0: improve onboard connectivity. Zillow found 29 major metro areas where a typical single-family starter home is still priced below what a median-income household can afford. Birmingham, Pittsburgh, and Detroit top the list, with starter homes costing roughly 55% to 60% less than the maximum affordable price for local buyers. At the gas station, if you lift the pump nozzle and a metal screw is in the cradle, watch out. It's the latest scam. The screw prevents the nozzle from making contact to end the transaction. After you leave, the scammer fills multiple containers charge to you. 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
1: Profile America, Sunday, May 9th. Today is Mother's Day, one of the nation's most revered national observances with meaning beyond flowers, cards, and brunches. The idea started in 1908 with Anna Jarvis of West Virginia to honor her deceased mother, who had hoped that there would come a day to commemorate all mothers. By 1911, every state observed Mother's Day, and in 1914, Congress made it a national event. It's estimated there are nearly 43 million mothers across the U.S. between ages 15 and 50. Lately, about 3.8 million babies per year are born. The national mean age of women giving birth for the first time is 26.9 years. In 1970, the average age of first-time mothers was just under 21 and a half years. You can find more facts about America from the U.S. Census Bureau online at census.gov.
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3: Hi, it's Robin Sharma. Welcome to this podcast called The Five Forms of Wealth. You know, so many of us fall into the trap of judging our wealth in economic terms. In other words, in terms of how much money we have in our bank account. And we look at people, maybe people we hear about in our community or people we watch on TV, and we say they are worth this amount in terms of net worth and we're not at that level. And then we actually make ourselves feel like we're not successful. Well, here's the big idea. I believe that the amount of money in your bank account is only one metric or way to measure wealth. In particular, there are many forms of wealth. You know, there's a lot of people I've worked with as a coach, as a success coach, as an executive coach, who have economic abundance, a very high level of economic abundance. Let's say hundreds of millions of dollars in their bank account, and yet they're not happy, or they don't have a sense of connection with other human beings. So what I'm trying to say is economic abundance is only one form of wealth. And there are many people who are rich, and yet they're not what I would call wealthy, because they don't have all five of the forms of wealth. So here's the idea. There are five forms of wealth, and having each of those will make you a truly wealthy or successful person. The first form of wealth is economic abundance. It's having money. I think money is important. It makes life easier. It gives you freedom. The second form of wealth is what I call relational wealth. We have a deep need as human beings for community and a sense of belonging. If you have lots of money, but you're not connected with human beings, you don't have great relationships, you don't know your family, you have no friends, I don't think you're wealthy. You might be rich. So the second form of wealth is relational wealth, strong relationships. The third form of wealth, health. If you have your good health, you're wealthy in so many ways. There are so many people who are suffering from illness. They don't experience wellness. So it's important to put your health number one and to take care of that temple, which is your body. The fourth point, the fourth form of wealth, is adventure. I believe in life in so many ways. Life is all about having adventure. It's important to have fun. There are a lot of people who have a lot of money, but who don't have fun. They don't have that childlike sense of wonder. They don't enjoy living in the moment. They don't know how to play. So they forgot that child that lives within them. One psychologist said, adults are nothing more than deteriorated children. And I find that it is a form of wealth when you connect with that childlike spirit that maybe that you've lost. And then the fifth form of wealth is contribution and impact. A lot of people have a lot of money, but they don't have a sense of meaning. They don't have a sense that they're making a difference. And one of the highest of all human hungers is this hunger to know that we're not walking the planet in vain. That the world, in some way, no matter how small a way, is better because we've graced the planet. So I think it's really important to find true wealth in your life, to work on all five of these forms of wealth in concert. Now, let me give you some simple tactics to help you work on each of these five forms of wealth.

0: leave people better than you found them. I run a weekend. It's a two-day personal transformation workshop called the Awakening Best Self Weekend. People from all around the world come to learn how to break through their fears and live their greatest lives. I had a gentleman in a recent Awakening Best Self Weekend. His name was John, and he came from Miami. And he said, you know what? My organizing principle each day is pretty simple. It's to leave everyone I meet better than I found them. That's a great way to build relational wealth. And another idea on that is to be the kindest person you know. Dealing with the third form of wealth, health. Some ideas, exercise 5 times a week. Eat ultra well because your diet affects your health, of course. And really take care of the temple that is your body. Some tactics around this fourth form of wealth, adventure. Have fun. Make the time to dance in a park. Make the time to listen to great music. Make the time to laugh. The human brain, according to the latest scientific research, the human brain craves novelty. So really, a great way to become happier is to challenge yourself through adventures. One of the things I teach my coaching clients is to each week have a micro-adventure. So you don't always have to go down to the Bahamas or, you know, go parasailing or whatever it is. In your week, you can actually inject micro-adventures onto your schedule to increase the adventure level into your life. What is an example of a micro-adventure? It could be trying a new type of food. If you've never tried Vietnamese food, go and do that. It could be going to an art gallery that you've never been to before. It could be having lunch with a yoga teacher or a painter or someone who is doing something that you've never done so that you learn and expand your horizons. And then some tactics for this fifth and perhaps the most important form of wealth, which is contribution and impact. Some ideas. Number one, do your part to improve the world. Do your part to improve the community. Do your part to improve the organization that you're working for. Another idea, volunteer. You know, no matter what your problems are, I guarantee you there are people who are suffering from something that is even more serious. Makes me think of that Persian proverb, I cursed the fact I had no shoes on my feet until I saw the man who had no feet. So make sure you're focused on contribution and making the world a better place through the work that you do each day or what you do each day. It makes me think of what my dad taught me when I was growing up. He said, Robin, when you were born, you cried while the world rejoiced. He said, son, make sure you live your life in such a way that when you die, the world cries while you rejoice. Or as Mark Twain once said, live your life in such a way that when you die, even the undertaker has tears in his eyes. Okay, those are the 5 forms of wealth: economic wealth, relational wealth, health wealth, adventure, and finally the 5th form of wealth, contribution and impact. Work on each one of those 5 and you'll truly get to a place of not only wealth, true wealth, but great happiness.
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3: Welcome to Question of the Week from the Naked Scientists with me, Diana O'Carroll. 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
4: This is Rob from Utah in the United States. I recently took a trip to SeaWorld in San Diego, California. I really enjoyed the trip and the many animal shows. But as I was sitting and watching the whale show, it occurred to me the music they were playing for it was really loud. As water is more dense, it should be a better conductor of sound. If this is the case, are those poor whales being deafened by the repeated exposure to all this loud music, destined to never again enjoy whale song?
3: So how loud is too loud underwater?
5: This is Mariana Melcon from Scripps Institution of Oceanography of the University of California in San Diego. As far as I know, it hasn't been studied whether whales are bothered by loud music in SeaWorld, and it's true actually that the sound propagates better in the water than in the air. However, when the airport sound reaches the water, lots of energy is lost. This means that the loud music would not be as loud in the water as it is in the air. Since whales spend much more time underwater than performing aerial displays, I wouldn't expect them to be as bothered as humans could be. I guess, though, that people hitting the glass walls and shouting could be somewhat disturbing. Now, their own sounds could also be affecting them, because toothed whales produce high-intensity sounds that are reflected from objects and return as echoes. So the animals analyze these echoes to, for instance, find their prey. Now, imagine how loud it can be for them emitting

0: these sounds, which can be approximately as loud as ships reflecting in the surrounding walls. So, summarizing, animals may be annoyed by the loud music, but in terms of acoustics, I think that there are other factors that could be affecting them more.
1: It's likely that the whale's own noises would cause greater problems than that of the music, but there hasn't yet been any conclusive research on the subject. Andrew wrote in to say that, as a sailor in the Royal Australian Navy, he's not allowed to use sonar around whales, and that their frequency hearing range is much lower than ours. Therefore, it's possible they won't hear a lot of the high-frequency music, and much of its energy is lost in the water anyway. Next week, is driving on empty a good thing?
2: Hi, this is Paul from Woldingham, Surrey. I was wondering if there was an optimum level to which you should aim to fill your car's petrol tank. In other words, after what level is the car simply using energy to carry around excess petrol? Or alternatively, do the vehicle manufacturers make the capacity of the petrol tank the perfect size so that the car isn't using energy to simply carry around unnecessary petrol? Thanks for a great show.
1: How much should you fill up by in order to save the most amount of money between garage trips so that you're not carting around excess fuel? Answers to chris@thenakedscientists.com, or you can write on the forum, which is at thenakedscientists.com/forum.
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0: Today is May 29th on Tidbits in Time, a pioneering day. Stay with me to hear about an amazing feat of mankind's exploratory spirit. Look at what we can do. We'll remember one of America's greatest founding fathers, celebrate hope's birth, and say thanks for the memories. And the doomsayers are at it again, but thankfully are wrong again as always. All that plus a new television series gets its launch on Netflix today. Tidbits in Time is next. May 29th, 1953, Edmund Hillary and Sherpa Tenzing Norgay achieved the impossible and became the first people to reach the summit of Mount Everest. May 29th is also Norgay's adopted birthday. While the exact date of his birth is unknown, he knew it must be sometime in late May by the weather and crops. After his ascent of Everest, he decided to celebrate his birthday on the momentous date thereafter. He was 39 years old. It was on May 29, 1736, that Patrick Henry was born in Hanover County, Virginia. At the tender age of 29, he rose in the Virginia House of Burgesses to make the most famous speech in American history. At the time, the delegates were split between fear of antagonizing the British or challenging them. He finished his address with this famous line, "I know not what course others may take, but as for me, give me liberty or give me death." It was on May 29, 1903, that Leslie Towns Hope was born near Greenwich, England. One of five boys, the family passed through Ellis Island in 1908 before settling in Cleveland, Ohio. He grew up and entered show business, Bob Hope becoming one of the most famous names in vaudeville, radio, movies, and television. After a lifetime devoted to making people laugh, he died in 2003 at the age of 100. Thanks for the memories. On May 29, 1932, Paul R. Ehrlich was born in Philadelphia, Pennsylvania. He published a book in 1969 called The Population Bomb. Though it sold well, it was its content that really bombed. He was just as wrong as Thomas Malthus, both proving themselves to be false prophets. Malthus wrongly predicted the world would run out of food by 1890, whereas Ehrlich said we would all starve to death before 1980. May 29th, today, is the premiere of Space Force on the streaming service Netflix. This is the story of a four-star U.S. Air Force general who is put in charge of the newest division of military forces of the country. The series is a comedy produced by some of the people who brought The Office from England to America. Steve Carell is a big star who draws a big audience. We'll see if he and the writers make this new show work. For your very own email print version of Tidbits in Time, showing up every day for free in your inbox, just send a request to adrian@tidbitsintime.com. That's adrian@tidbitsintime.com. For Tidbits in Time, this has been Gene Vann.
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2: Welcome back, everybody. I'm Rick Pettigrew with our latest batch of four top news stories from this past week of Archaeologica. 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A cave on the Tibetan Plateau gives archaeologists a look at the lives of the mysterious Denisovans. Some really old rock art in Venezuela might reflect a previously unknown culture. Wooden sticks excavated from an Australian cave appear to show that a known Aboriginal ritual has been practiced for at least 12,000 years. And human DNA from a 4,500-year-old grave in France gives us a snapshot on the development of the modern European genome. 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Our tour program, TAC Tours, will continue in 2024 with our tour of the many eye-catching civilizations spanning thousands of years in northern Peru. 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And now here's Laura Kennedy with the audio news from Archaeologica. We hope you find this to be a valuable part of your day.
3: Welcome to the audio news from Archaeologica. I'm Laura Kennedy, and these are the headlines in archaeological and historical news for the week of June 30th through July 6th, 2024. Our first story this week comes from the Tibetan Plateau, where archaeologists have recovered thousands of bone fragments from the Baishia Karst Cave. These remains provide new insights into the lives of Denisovans, a variety of ancient humans that lived in East Asia at the same time as Neanderthals lived in areas to the west. As reported by Phys.org, not much is known about Denisovans. Archaeologists have so far recovered only a handful of remains. Evidence shows, however, that they may have interbred with both Neanderthals and modern humans. The study was a joint effort by Lanzhou University, the University of Copenhagen, the Institute of Tibetan Plateau Research, and the University of Reading. Baishia Karst Cave is one of only two confirmed locations where Denisovans lived. The team analyzed more than 2,500 bones from the cave. Researchers used zooarchaeology by mass spectrometry to identify the bone remains. They compared differences in bone collagen between animals to pinpoint which species each fragment belonged to. Most of the bones were from blue sheep, also called the Baral. Wild yaks, horses, spotted hyenas, and the now-extinct woolly rhino were also represented. Bird and small mammal remains were present as well. Detailed analysis of the fragments indicated that the Denisovans made thorough use of the animals. They used the bones to make tools. According to Dr. Jeff Smith, study co-author and zooarchaeologist at the University of Reading, their analysis uncovers more about Denisovan behavior. Denisovans prepared and consumed a variety of animals. They found ways to adapt to the high altitude of the plateau and changing climates. One of the bones recovered was a rib belonging to a Denisovan. The layer of sediment where it was found dates between 48,000 and 32,000 years ago. This dating suggests that the group lived during two cold periods and a warmer interglacial period between the middle and late Pleistocene eras. The specific Denisovan discovered likely lived at a time when modern humans were migrating throughout the Eurasian continent. According to Dr. Frido Welker, study co-author and associate professor at the University of Copenhagen, despite the region's high altitude, it provided a fairly stable environment for the Denisovans. Further study is needed to understand when and why the group went extinct. Next, we turn to southeastern Venezuela, where a team of archaeologists discovered 20 rock art sites that may point to a new, unknown culture. As reported by Life Science and based on a paper published earlier in ResearchGate, the art is located in Canaima National Park. It includes pictograms painted with red ochre. Their geometric patterns incorporate lines of dots, rows of X's, stars, and various formations of straight lines. Other motifs include simple leaves and stick figure people. The sites also contain geometric petroglyphs carved into the rock. Researchers are unclear as to why the rock art was created, but they suggest it has a ritual meaning. It might indicate events like birth, good hunting, or the renewal of nature. According to Jose Miguel Perez Gomez, leader of the research team and archaeologist at Simon Bolivar University in Caracas, people deliberately chose the locations where the art was placed. The sites were likely important within the landscape, similar to the meaning that houses of worship hold for people today. Researchers have not been able to date the art. Similar rock art in Brazil has been dated to about 4,000 years ago. Perez Gomez believes the sites in Venezuela are older. Canaima National Park spans an area about the size of the country of Belgium. It is known for Angel Falls, the tallest waterfall in the world. This region may have been where the mysterious culture initially developed. From there, they likely dispersed as far away as the Amazon River, the Guyanas, and potentially southern Colombia. These regions have rock art similar to the new sites found in Venezuela. Researchers also recovered the remains of ceramic items and stone tools from the 20 rock art sites. More research needs to be done to determine if these belong to the creators of the rock art. Perez Gomez believes that more rock art sites will come to light as researchers continue to study Canaima National Park. Our third story takes us to the Australian Alps, where archaeologists have unearthed items used for Aboriginal rituals dating to the end of the last ice age. The research team, led by Monash University, discovered two small fireplaces in Clog's Cave, dating 12,000 years old, each holding a trimmed, fat-smeared stick. As reported by Heritage Daily, the research team collaborated with the Gunai Kurnai Land and Waters Aboriginal Corporation. The resulting study was published in Natural Human Behavior. Aboriginal medicine men and women, known as Mulla Mulung, conducted the ritual. 19th century ethnographers recorded how the Mulla Mulung could use the ritual to harm others or heal the dying. The ritual is still performed today. For healing, the ritual begins with attaching an item belonging to a sick community member to the end of a throwing stick made of casuarina wood. Mulla Mulung would then smear the stick with human or kangaroo fat and stick it in the ground. Next, they would light a fire under the stick and chant the sick person's name. The ritual is completed when the stick collapses in the fire. Archaeologists have rarely been able to trace ethnographically known rituals like this one back more than a couple hundred years. In this case, the site was buried by sediment. Thus, the evidence was not visible to modern Aboriginal people, so the ritual could not have been copied from archaeological evidence. According to Professor Bruno David from the Monash Indigenous Studies Center, this is the only place on Earth where archaeological evidence traces a specific cultural practice so far back in time. The first fireplaces demonstrate 12,000 years of cultural transmission, or 500 generations. According to Gunai Kurnai elder Uncle Russell Mullet, this discovery is a reminder that Aboriginal people are stewards of a living culture with deep, direct connections to their ancestors. Finally, we head to France, where genetic analysis has opened a new window into the societal changes that shaped the final stages of the present-day European genome. A team from the Institut Jacques Monod examined a collective grave located at Brevillon-les-Pointes, near the northeastern town of Troyes. As reported by phys.org, the grave is 4,500 years old. The genetic information held in humanity's genome reflects our ancestors. Researchers analyze genomes through sequencing, but this can be methodologically challenging because the DNA of individual human remains from the distant past is often fragmented and sparse. The European genome of today developed over a period of more than 40,000 years through numerous waves of migration and population mixing. It reflects all the continent's occupants, including the blending of European hunter-gatherers with Neolithic farmers from the Fertile Crescent, who arrived in France about 8,000 years ago. The last occupants that contributed to the genome are nomadic populations from the Pontic Steppe. They migrated to Europe 4 or 5 millennia ago during the final Neolithic and the early Bronze Age. These nomads contributed to 1/3 of the main genetic components to the modern European genome. The grave in France held the remains of 7 individuals, including 3 women, 3 children, and 1 man. Although the individuals belonged to 3 separate families, all the women carried a genetic marker that indicated heritage from the peoples of southern France and southwestern Europe. Their shared origins outside the site location in northeastern France may be why they were buried together. The man's genetics show interbreeding between French Neolithic natives and Pontic nomads. This genome analysis, supplemented by other published genomes, suggests that the Pontic Steppe nomads contributed 2 major waves of interbreeding during the 3rd millennium BC. The first wave was around 4,900 years ago, bringing the nomads into contact with Neolithic farmers in eastern and central Europe. The second wave occurred 4,550 years ago in western Europe. This wave includes the 7 individuals. The grave's inhabitants allow us to get an individual-level look at the encounters between individuals migrating through what is now Paris. They were collectively part of a wider phenomenon that would alter the genetic makeup of the continent for millennia to come. That wraps up the news for this week. 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I'm Laura Kennedy, and I'll see you next week.
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7: From Feature Story News in London, I'm Stuart Smith. The US and Iran are very close to agreeing a ceasefire extension, according to US Vice President J.D. Vance. The framework deal would reportedly extend the current ceasefire by 60 days, allow shipping traffic to resume through the Strait of Hormuz, and launch talks on Tehran's nuclear program. The development follows increased hostilities between Tehran and Washington in recent days. Anger is a former senior advisor at the U.S. State Department. She says the mooted deal is not what U.S. President Trump was initially aiming for.
8: It gives President Trump something that he can call a win, but it's not the clean victory image that he was seeking, right? President Trump wanted to show that pressure forced Iran to back down. There was potentially capitulation. But what this actually shows is something much more complicated. Iran absorbed the pressure. It kept leverage over the Hormuz, and it's now bargaining for sanctions relief and blockade relief.
7: India is reportedly seeking bids from domestic companies to build fifth-generation fighter jets as it seeks to modernize its air force. New Delhi approved plans to build a stealth fighter jet in 2025, shortly after an armed conflict with neighboring Pakistan. Ishan Garg tells us more.
9: Reports say India has invited proposals from Indian conglomerates, including the Tata Group and Bharat Forge, to locally produce fifth-generation fighter jets. The country's air force currently relies largely on Russian planes, but analysts have raised concerns that many of them are outdated. New Delhi is also buying Rafale jets from France, but despite talks with the US to buy F-35s and with Russia to buy its Su-57, India is hoping to manufacture these highly sophisticated jets locally. This comes as Prime Minister Narendra Modi's government pushes against dependence on imported arms. Although India remains one of the top importers of defense equipment, its domestic production has risen to a record $16 billion in the previous financial year.
7: The Justice Department has opened an investigation into E. Jean Carroll, the writer who successfully sued President Trump for sexual abuse and defamation. The probe centers on whether Carroll lied under oath about who was paying her legal bills. Ira Spitzer has more.
10: E. Jean Carroll.

0: accused Trump of sexually assaulting her in a New York department store dressing room in the 1990s, allegations Trump has denied, saying he's never met her. Federal juries sided with Carroll in two civil cases, awarding her a combined $88 million. Now the DOJ is looking at a 2022 deposition in which the 82-year-old author said no one was covering her legal fees. Court records later showed LinkedIn co-founder Reid Hoffman, a Trump critic, had helped fund some of those costs. Federal prosecutors are examining whether that discrepancy amounts to perjury. The probe is the latest in a series of Justice Department inquiries targeting the president's opponents.
1: With FSN Spotlight, I'm Simon Marks. Today, is it really possible that one day the UK might rejoin the European Union? Polls show a majority of voters favour that outcome and regret the country's decision to Brexit. And yet the governing Labour Party, led by Prime Minister Sir Keir Starmer, remains riven with division over just how far to evolve the UK's relationship with the EU. Journalist and author Ben Jude is a visiting fellow at London's Chatham House think tank.
2: What would a different approach to Europe look like? The left is now split between an insurgent Green Party and the Labour Party, and there is a growing awareness amongst political strategists that voters are operating almost in blocks. They're picking from a menu of Labour, Green, Lib Dem, and they think they're more or less sort of similar. And even though that might be sort of anathema to us who are party members and have previously worked for these parties, that is how voters are thinking. And that translates into a growing sense that the person who will win the next election will be he or she who manages to unite their bloc. And looking at that, there has been a lot of discussion within the Labour Party of, is actually the answer to radically change our relationship with Europe that could be rejoined or something a bit short of that.
1: Of course, it may not even prove possible to rejoin fully, which also explains the complex calculations now being made. With FSN Spotlight, I'm Simon Marks.
3: To recap the top stories, a Russian drone has hit an apartment block in Romania, injuring two people. NATO has condemned Russia's recklessness. The US and Iran are very close to agreeing a ceasefire extension, according to US Vice President J.D. Vance, which would reportedly extend the current ceasefire by 60 days, plus allow shipping traffic to resume through the Strait of Hormuz. And the World Health Organization chief is heading to the Democratic Republic of Congo as the number of Ebola cases there passes 1,000. That's the latest feature story news. Stuart Smith reporting.
4: Hey, I'm Jane Smith. Our new movie After Earth is about just that. What happens after Earth evolves to a point where it's no longer fit for humans to live there? At NASA right now, scientists and engineers are working every day to help humans learn how to better care for our home so that we never have to leave. NASA has a fleet of satellites around the planet that keeps track of climate change and studies how humans are affecting the planet. NASA has a ton of geniuses, and all of them are working for a future that has a healthy Earth in it. Like when NASA helped find the hole in our ozone layer so we could fix it before the problem got out of control. NASA is doing its part. We have to do ours. This is our home. To learn more about how NASA is keeping an eye on Earth, visit www.nasa.gov/earth.
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7: Memories of Percy, the Monday Morning Memo for August 1st, 2016. His gifts didn't prove that he was rich. His gifts proved that he cared. And the smallness of his gifts proved that I could afford to care too. My long friendship with Percy began 30 years ago when I saw him on the cover of a magazine as it lay on a coffee table in a friend's house. A smiling gentleman sat on a desk stacked with bags of money. The headline read, "Why is Percy Ross giving away $28 million? In that magazine's feature story, author Stephen Kaplan explained how Percy Ross employed a small team of people to read the 4,000 letters he received each week asking him for financial help. A few of these letters got published each week, along with his response, in the 800-plus newspapers that carried his syndicated column, Thanks a Million. Paragraph 28 of that feature story quoted Ross as saying that he had employed two large advertising firms to help him turn his column into a radio show, only to be told by each of them that it wasn't feasible.

0: The week after I read that story, his readers had to plow through 4,001 letters because I decided to add my own letter to the pile. Mr. Ross, I don't want or need any of your money, but I read in Rob Report magazine that you wanted to syndicate a daily radio feature. I've done this 4 times already, so I'm familiar with the problems your people ran into, and I know the ways around those problems. Give me a call at your convenience, and I'll tell you everything you need to know. I look forward to hearing you on the radio. I got a phone call and a plane ticket to Minneapolis. Percy picked me up at the airport, and as we were walking shoulder to shoulder toward his car, I said, Mr. Ross, in about an hour and a half, you're going to know absolutely everything you need to know to get thanks a million on several hundred radio stations for free. As a matter of fact, you should be able to make a few tens of thousands of dollars a month from it. What I need you to understand is that I am fully aware that I'm about to make myself obsolete. Not only will you not need to hire me to help you, you won't need to hire anyone else either.
1: Why would you do that?
0: He asked. If this was the only valuable idea I was ever going to have, I'd do my best to monetize it. But it seems to me that we stumble across more valuable opportunities in a single day than we could possibly pursue in a lifetime. My help to you today is simply a gift so that you can keep giving to others. 5, 6, 7, 8, 9 steps. And still Percy hadn't said anything. So I looked to my left. And he wasn't there. Spinning around, I saw him standing quietly in the parking lot staring at me. He had stopped in his tracks while I was talking. We stood looking at each other a few moments. Then he said,
1: How old are you, son?
0: 28, sir.
1: I was 50 years old before I figured that out.
0: About 90 minutes later, Percy said with a smile,
1: Roy, I'm really glad you told me what you did in the parking lot of the airport, because if you hadn't right now, I'd be thinking you were the most naive and careless young man who had ever lived. You were right. I don't need anyone's help to do this, not even yours. You have given me something I tried to buy and could not, and that doesn't happen to me very often.
0: Within 6 months, Percy was on 584 radio stations for free, including WNBC in New York City, a station whose ads sold for $1,000 apiece 30 years ago. When Percy died on November 10th, 2001, his Los Angeles Times obituary began with these words.
2: Percy Ross, the Minnesota junk dealer's son who made and lost 3 fortunes but found his greatest joy in doling out silver dollars from the money he kept while smiling for the cameras, has died. He was 84. Ross, author of the syndicated advice and cash giveaway column, Thanks a Million, from 1983 to 1999, and host of a companion radio show, died of natural causes November 10th at his home in Minneapolis. Often delivering checks personally, Ross gave $200 or $300 to fix a leaky roof, replace a stolen artificial arm, or buy new lingerie for an elderly woman embarrassed to die in her worn-out underwear. He freely handed a silver dollar to anyone who interviewed or photographed him and to many who wrote. But he minced no words in rejecting requests that he pay rent, medical or utility bills, or credit card debts, all something he believed the debtor should pay himself.
1: You know my motto, don't you?
2: He told a Times interviewer in 1987.
1: He who gives while he lives knows where it goes. I'm having a ball, the time of my life.
0: My favorite Percy story was his response to a woman who told the story of her impoverished old mother who had 9 adult children, all of whom were as poor as she was.
3: Mama's only pleasure is growing flowers, but she can't grow them in the winter. Right now, the lumberyard has a greenhouse kit for just $400. And my brothers could build it in her backyard if you would buy it for her.
0: Percy's response was priceless.
1: Yes, your mother deserves that greenhouse, and I want her to have it. I'm going to pretend that she had 10 kids, and I'm number 10. I definitely want Mom to have that greenhouse, but I've never in my life met anyone who couldn't come up with $40 for Mama. My 40 is enclosed. Please tell the others that we'll be able to buy Mama's greenhouse as soon as they contribute $40 each.
0: Percy has been gone for 15 years, but there's rarely a week when I don't think of him and smile. What Percy taught me is that each of us, no matter how little cash we have, is able to bring joy and comfort to others, if only we take time to care. Shine your light into the darkness. Roy H. Williams.
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5: 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I'm Bob Hirshon, and this is the podcast for January 19th, 2007. This week, we'll tell you why bungee cords may be in your future, even if you don't plan to take up bungee jumping, and talk about how scientists genetically engineered cows to be resistant to mad cow disease. But first, some people feel faint after donating blood, while others feel invigorated. So what is the effect of giving blood in your body? Chelsea Wald's here with an answer.
6: Recently, this call came in from a listener.
7: My name is Brian Austin. I'm calling from Chicago. And my question is, what are the benefits, if any, of giving blood?
6: Well, Brian, Dr. Richard Cable of the American Red Cross Blood Services told us about one unproven benefit. He says your blood contains iron, and too much iron can work with the oxygen you breathe to cause damage to your organs, kind of like rust. So people who reduce their iron levels by giving blood often may reduce their risk of heart disease.
8: This kind of is a bonus. 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
6: On the other hand, the Red Cross has measures in place to make sure that people who don't have enough iron can't give blood. You can call us at 1-800-WHY-IS-IT with your science question or submit it at scienceupdate.com. If we use it, you'll win a Science Update mug.
5: Thanks, Chelsea. Well, whether you're a hiker, a paramedic, or a third grader, a heavy backpack can be a real pain. Now, University of Pennsylvania muscle physiologist Larry Rome has designed an ergonomic pack that can lighten the load and potentially prevent injuries. It's rigged with a springy, stretchy bungee cord, which allows the load to glide up and down on a frame as you walk. That eliminates the exertion of lifting the pack a few inches every time you take a step.
9: Essentially, the bungee cord just stretches so that the load stays at constant height from the ground. If the load doesn't move with respect to the ground, then it doesn't have to be accelerated, and there's no accelerated force.
5: That may sound trivial, but Rome says these peak forces can double or even triple a pack's load while you're walking or running. In contrast, the bungee pack's effective load stays very close to its actual weight. Next, Justin Warner tells us why and how scientists are taking a census of the bacteria in our air.
10: If there's anthrax in the air, is it a bioterror weapon or just a harmless, naturally occurring close relative? The Department of Homeland Security needs to know, so they asked scientists at Lawrence Berkeley National Laboratory to take stock of the air's normal bacteria population. Microbial ecologist Gary Anderson says a better sampling technique was sorely needed.
11: Virtually everything that has been done to date has used culture, and we know for a fact that less than 1% of all organisms in the air, like most environments, can be cultured.
10: Instead, his team used DNA microchips. They're about the size of a quarter and capable of distinguishing thousands of bacterial species from a single gene. Their first census of the air over Austin and San Antonio found incredible diversity, about 1,800 kinds of bacteria, and the demographics were by no means static.
11: We see that the bacterial organisms in the air change in response to environmental conditions. When the temperature of a typical week was warmer or windier, we had completely different types of organisms that were present than during other meteorological conditions.
10: By understanding natural variations like these and eventually expanding the census nationwide, the scientists hope to get the first reliable baseline of airborne bacteria counts. This can be useful not only for spotting possible terrorist attacks, but also for watching how global warming and climate change can affect the microbes in the air and potentially the public health.
5: Thanks, Justin. And speaking of airborne germs, simply being happy helps people fight off cold and flu viruses, according to a new study in the online journal Psychosomatic Medicine. Volunteers filled out a detailed survey about themselves and then were quarantined and infected with either cold or flu viruses. Of all the things covered in the survey, including general health, optimism, and weight, the one factor that reduced infection rates the most was being a generally happy person. Well, would you be happy if you were among the richest 10% of people on Earth? Well, if you own a home, you are. A new study produced by the United Nations University showed that having $60,000 in assets makes you richer than 9 out of 10 people on the planet. The study also showed that having just $2,000 puts you in the top half. Finally, mad cow disease, or BSE, seems to cause a rare brain disease in some humans who consume infected cow nervous tissue. That's one reason why governments around the world have been creating regulations to change the way farms work. Now, scientists have a new way of tackling this problem. Just change the cows. Chelsea has more.
6: Scientists have designed cows that likely can't catch mad cow disease. The brain disease starts with a misshapen protein that then spreads the defect to its normal neighbors. But these genetically engineered cows don't make that normal protein. Reproductive biologist Jim Roble is president of Hemotech, which led the collaboration. He says that despite lacking the protein, the cows seem perfectly healthy.
12: And it's a protein that is evolutionarily conserved, indicating that it's an important protein. However, we've completely knocked out the gene, so it makes none of this protein. And at 2 years of age, the cows are indistinguishable from normal cows. So at this moment in time, we really don't know what this protein actually does.
6: Roble's company plans to use the cows to develop medical products. Whether they're ever used for food, he says, depends on public opinion and the beef industry.
5: Thanks, Chelsea. Well, remember, if you're in the San Francisco area, come on down to AAAS's free Family Science Days in the San Francisco Hilton on February 17th and 18th. Chelsea and I will be there from 11 to noon collecting your science questions and passing out free Science Update mugs to podcast listeners. 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Well, that's all for this week. Next time, we'll talk about two different fish species that team up to hunt and answer a listener's question about whether cell phones affect your health. In the meantime, visit us at www.scienceupdate.com. 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I'm Bob Hirshon for AAAS.
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13: I'm Dr. Anthony Lizowitz, and this is Climate Connections. In July of 1995, a suffocating heat wave blanketed Chicago. Longtime resident Rachel Shy remembers coming home from work.
14: And just laying on the floor of the one room that had the air conditioner.
13: It was unpleasant, but she was safe because she had AC at home and a cool office to escape to. But others were not. More than 700 people died during the disaster, mostly elderly, low-income residents. The event highlighted the disproportionate risks that some people face during extreme heat. And yet today, many of the communities that suffered the most in 1995 remain vulnerable. Shy works at the nonprofit Elevate. Her group interviewed residents of North Lawndale, a predominantly black, lower-income neighborhood. They found that many people there lack AC or cannot afford to run it enough to stay cool during heat waves.
14: They're making choices on a daily basis between food and cooling.
13: So she says as climate change causes more extreme heat waves, it's important that people have air conditioning at home.
14: Access to affordable energy is essential for human health, safety, and well-being.
13: Climate Connections is produced by the Yale Center for Environmental Communication. To learn more about climate change, visit climateconnections.org.

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1: I'm Ben Hooper, and this is your UPI All News Minute for Wednesday, April 29th, 2026. A new speed limit sign posted outside a recycling center in Wisconsin is drawing attention for its oddly specific number. 17.3 miles per hour. Outagamie County Recycling and Solid Waste in Appleton announced on social media that the new speed limit at the center is 17.3 miles per hour. The post explained, "Why 17.3? Because it makes you pause. It makes you look twice. And most importantly, it breaks that autopilot feeling we can all fall into when driving familiar routes. At Outagamie County Recycling and Solid Waste, we have haulers, contractors, and residents moving through our site every day. With so much activity, staying alert is key to keeping everyone safe." Jordan Hiller, program coordinator for the center, told WBAY-TV the sign has already caused an unexpected uproar, but he is happy the reaction is raising awareness of the need for safety at the facility. Moving on from a very specific decimal to creatures terrific and infinitesimal, a Virginia man opened the hood of his car to find out what was causing his dashboard warning lights to come on and discovered a nest of baby squirrels. Thomas Ingle, chief field services officer and deputy director of Fairfax County Animal Services, said every warning light on the Fairfax man's car came on when he started it. He checked under the hood and found baby squirrels curled up in a nest their mother had made in the engine bay. An animal services officer arrived on the scene and moved the baby squirrels into a basket to keep them warm. She placed the basket on the ground and played baby squirrel noises from her phone in the hopes of drawing out the rodents' mother. The sounds apparently did the trick, as the mother squirrel soon emerged and, after a few moments, plucked the babies out of the basket and carried them away. For these stories, and more national, international, sports, entertainment, science, and odd news from United Press International, visit UPI.com. Follow the UPI Odd News Minute on YouTube and TikTok. Do you think the speed limit sign is a good idea, or will it just confuse drivers? Sound off in the comments.
2: I'm glad you've joined us now for the Public Square from Dave Zanotti and the American Policy Roundtable. I'm Wayne Shepherd. Dave, some people might be asking, why don't we ever stop talking about this issue of abortion?
3: Why do we never stop talking about life? Because we're Americans, and we believe in the Declaration of Independence, which says that the first right given to us by our Creator is the right to life. And if you don't have that right, none of the other ones really matter. The fact of the matter is that when you begin to take away that right to life for any group of people, you're placing all people at risk. In addition to that, we now face a situation where over the last 50 years of living under Roe versus Wade, a wholly untenable and ridiculous court opinion, which now is largely admitted by many, many people, a decision that was built on a lie to start with the original testimony. Again, a matter of public record, not conjecture. Living under that 50 years of Roe, a lot of people have given up hope or even lost their understanding of why we can defend the right to life and why we must, and why there is now an industry that has grown up that processes billions of dollars, billions of charitable dollars, billions of tax dollars, and billions of dollars in serving the abortion industry and big pharma. And these folks are dangerous to the future of our country. They are indeed. Their ideas and their practices are helping to diminish our birth rate, which is at a crisis level to get started. So if you care about life, you care about liberty, you care about the future, you can't ever stop defending the innocent human life. That's what we're doing it for, Wayne.
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6: This week, we've got an element whose origin and location in the periodic table seems to be causing some complications. To tell us more about the mysteries of protactinium, here's Eric Sherry.
7: In 1871, the discoverer of the periodic table, Dmitri Mendeleev, made the following prediction among several others. I quote, "Between thorium and uranium, we can further expect an element with an atomic weight of about 235. This element should form a highest oxide, X2O5, like niobium and tantalum, to which it should be analogous." End of quote. The modern atomic weight for the predicted element, or protactinium, as it is now known, is close to 231. Even though this seems reasonably accurate compared to the predicted value of 235, Mendeleev was rather unlucky regarding this atomic weight, since he was not to know that protactinium is a member of only four pair reversals in the entire periodic table. This situation occurs when two elements need to be reversed, contrary to their atomic weights, so as to order them correctly. When atomic number was discovered, it turned out to be a better ordering principle than atomic weight for the elements in the periodic table. All four known pair reversals, including the one involving protactinium and thorium, were suddenly resolved. Even though protactinium has a lower atomic weight than thorium, it should be placed after thorium because of its greater atomic number. But it appears that Mendeleev's brief predictions were broadly fulfilled, since the element does indeed show an analogy with tantalum in forming Pa2O5 as its highest and most stable oxide. Nevertheless, protactinium also shows a strong horizontal analogy with thorium and uranium in also displaying the +4 oxidation state, something that Mendeleev does not seem to have anticipated. Finally, as Mendeleev also correctly predicted, protactinium occurs with uranium, and more specifically in the ore called pitchblende. Whereas uranium and thorium were discovered in 1789 and 1828 respectively, it was not until the 20th century before protactinium was first discovered. Of course, it really depends on what one means by discovery of an element. Does it mean somebody realizing that a mineral contains a new element, or does it mean the first time an element is actually isolated? Depending on what choice is made, the discovery of protactinium can be assigned to different scientists. And in the case of protactinium, there is an even further complication. In the year 1900, the English scientist and inventor Sir William Crookes pointed out that a new radioactive substance was present in some ores of uranium, and he called this new substance uranium X. Uranium X turned out to be two different substances, later called uranium X1 and uranium X2, of which the second, uranium X2, was first isolated by the Polish chemist Kazimierz Fajans in 1913. This was a very short-lived isotope of protactinium-234, with a half-life of just over 1 minute. Fajans called the new element brevium after its short half-life. In 1917, the German physicist Lisa Meitner isolated a more stable isotope of the element, protactinium-231, with a vastly longer half-life of about 33,000 years. At this point, Fajans withdrew the name brevium, since the custom was to name an element according to its longest-lived isotope. Meitner then chose the somewhat awkward-sounding name of protoactinium, which was eventually abbreviated to protactinium. The name she chose refers to the fact that this element is the progenitor of element 89, or actinium, which is formed when protactinium decays via the loss of an alpha particle. In the very same year, the same isotope, protactinium-231, was independently isolated by Frederick Soddy, who had first coined the term isotope, and his colleague John Cranston, who were then working together in Glasgow. Protactinium is a highly radioactive and highly toxic element with, as yet, no commercial applications, but nevertheless of some scientific interest. For example, a measurement of the ratio of protactinium-231 and thorium-230 in ocean sediments allows scientists to reconstruct the movements of bodies of North Atlantic water that took place during the melting of the last ice age. In 1961, the Atomic Energy Authority in Britain produced a concentrated mass of 125 grams of protactinium after processing 60 tons of radioactive waste. For many years, this has remained as the only significant supply of protactinium, which has provided samples of the element to labs around the world.
6: So a highly radioactive and toxic element whose origin and isolation had scientists mystified. That was Eric Sherry from the University of California, Los Angeles, with the perplexing tale of protactinium. Now next week, an element that's definitely got one up on the rest when it comes to history.
8: Perhaps iridium's best-known claim to fame is as a clue in a piece of a 65-million-year-old crime scene investigation. The concentration of iridium in meteorites is considerably higher than in rocks on the Earth. One class of meteorite, called chondritic, meaning they have a granular structure, still has the original levels of iridium that were present when the solar system was formed.
6: And join Brian Clegg to find out how iridium can inform us about life on Earth in next week's Chemistry in Its Element. Until then, I'm Meera Senthilingam, and thank you for listening.
9: 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There's more information and other episodes of Chemistry in Its Element on our website at chemistryworld.org/element.
10: Hi, my name is Ken Chisholm. I'm the director of the Science Working Group at Radio Newark. I'm retired now, but I spent my career in the chemical industry after obtaining university degrees in forestry, botany, and biochemistry. At Radio Newark, we're always on the lookout for people who have an interest in communicating stories related to science.

0: Hi there, I'm Thane Maynard. When you see a flying fish, chances are, given its large wing fins, that your first assumption would be that it's a bird. Once they take to the air, they can flap and glide for nearly 200 meters, the length of about two football fields. There are about 40 species of flying fish, and with speciation comes morphological differences. The two-wingers variety have two well-built pectoral or side fins that provide them with lift that they need to fly. On the other hand, the four-wingers not only use their strong pectoral fins, but also tap into the power of their pelvic or bottom fins. However, the fin that makes the real difference is the tail, which is similar to a rudder on a boat, and it helps steer the flying fish during flight. How they remain in the air can be understood by looking at their anatomy. Flying fish have a rigid frame, streamlined bodies, a reinforced spinal cord, a large cumulative fin surface area, and lower body weight. These are all characteristics that allow the fish to stay in flight due to drag reduction, something that airplane gliders based their design on in the 1930s.
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4: On today's broadcast, with early voting for the local elections just a day away, the ruling Democratic Party steps up efforts to win over undecided voters, while the main opposition People Power Party hosts rallies in battleground regions. Former President Yoon Sang-yeol is acquitted of perjury in connection with his testimony during former Prime Minister Han Duck-soo's insurrection trial. And South Korea's central bank keeps its benchmark rate unchanged for almost a year amid lingering uncertainty in the Middle East. This is KBS World Radio News. I'm Daniel Chan. With early voting for the local elections just a day away, the ruling Democratic Party is stepping up efforts to win over undecided voters by taking a stand for safety. On Thursday, the party held a safety forum while the main opposition People Power Party staged rallies in battleground regions such as South Chungcheong Province, Daegu, and Gangwon Province, part of a push for a late-stage reversal as the June 3rd election campaign intensifies. Early voting will take place on Friday and Saturday from 6 a.m. to 6 p.m. at polling stations across the country. Eileen Cahill has more.
5: With voters set to go to the polls on June 3rd, and with early voting to start Friday, the Democratic Party highlighted public safety as a major campaign issue in the aftermath of Tuesday's deadly accident in Seoul. The party held a forum at the National Assembly on Thursday, inviting experts in construction and safety issues to shed light on the collapse of the Seosomun overpass and the missing reinforcement bars at a GTX railway construction site in southern Seoul. DP Chair Jung Chung-rae called for a thorough investigation and measures to prevent such disasters from happening ever again. Later in the day, Jung met voters in Seoul's so-called Han River Belt, which includes Gangdong and Mapo districts. DP floor leader Han Byung-do visited Daegu to support the party's mayoral candidate Kim Buk-yeom. The People Power Party, for its part, urged voters to approach the election as a referendum and cast judgment on the Lee Jae-myung administration. Party officials said support among conservative voters is spreading nationwide and that the number of competitive races is increasing. PPP Chairman Jang Dong-hyuk resumed campaigning Thursday after suspending his activities following Tuesday's disaster, canvassing in Nonsan, South Chungcheong Province. He also met with students at Chungnam National University in Daejeon. PPP floor leader Song Eun-seok stumped in Daegu, while former President Park Geun-hye campaigned in support of the party's candidates in Wonju, Gangwon Province. Meanwhile, Seoul's mayoral candidates are set to take part in what is likely to be the first and last televised debate at 11 p.m. Thursday. Eileen Cahill, KBS World Radio News.
4: Former President Yoon Sang-yeol has been acquitted of perjury in connection with his testimony during former Prime Minister Han Duck-soo's insurrection trial last year. On Thursday, the Seoul Central District Court found Yoon not guilty and dismissed a request for indemnification. The court said it would be difficult to conclude that Yoon gave false testimony when he said he had already planned to convene a cabinet meeting that met the quorum prior to declaring martial law on December 3, 2024, before Han suggested it.

0: citing Yoon's directive to a presidential aide to call 6 additional cabinet members after the initial session, and the fact that Yoon explained his martial law plans during the second session. The court said the former president had likely planned to hold the cabinet meeting. A special counsel team had sought a 2-year sentence for Yoon in the perjury case. South Korea's central bank has kept its benchmark rate unchanged for almost a year amid lingering uncertainty in the Middle East. On Thursday, the Bank of Korea's Monetary Policy Board held the key rate steady at 2.5% at its rate-setting meeting in Seoul. It was the first monetary policy meeting chaired by BOK Governor Shin Hyun-sung, who took office last month. Baek Ju-yeon has more.
1: Since July of last year, the central bank has kept the benchmark lending rate at 2.5%. After announcing the decision to hold the base rate steady for an 8th consecutive session on Thursday, the newly appointed Bank of Korea Governor Shin Hyun-sung told reporters it will be necessary to raise the rate at an appropriate time.
2: With inflation projected to exceed the target level for a considerable period, growth is also expected to continue its robust improvement. From the financial stability point of view, considering the continued need to monitor risks such as exchange rate volatility, housing prices in the metropolitan area, and household debt, as just mentioned, it is deemed necessary to raise the base interest rate at an appropriate time in the future.
1: The central bank raised its growth forecast for South Korea by 0.6 percentage point to 2.6% for this year amid the global semiconductor boom, while revising up its inflation outlook from 2.2% to 2.7%, citing higher crude prices. The central bank chief said that given inflationary pressure, the growth forecast, exchange rates, and real estate prices, the path toward a rate hike is relatively clear. His remarks have led some financial analysts to expect the first rate hike in 3.5 years in mid-July and possibly another one in August. Pyeongchang, KBS World Radio News.
0: Plans have been finalized for the repair of the South Korean operator cargo ship, the HMM Namu, which was struck in the Strait of Hormuz on May 4th amid the U.S.-Iran conflict. According to industry observers on Thursday, the ship's operator, HMM, has finalized plans to repair the ship at Dry Docks World Dubai, which is the largest ship repair yard in the Middle East. Repair work is set to take more than 2 months, while costs have yet to be calculated. With the ship set to undergo repairs, one of the 6 South Korean crew members and 2 of the 18 foreign sailors disembarked and were relieved by other staffers. Industry observers believe that the Namu is highly likely to be covered under its war insurance given that the South Korean government has concluded that Iranian missiles were involved in the attack against the ship. A local court has decided not to issue a pretrial detention warrant for Dong Guangping, a Chinese dissident who was found adrift in a small rubber boat off the coast of Tae'an County this week. The Daejeon District Court's Seosan branch on Thursday denied the warrant to detain Dong, who was apprehended for allegedly violating South Korean immigration laws. In issuing its decision, the court said it is difficult to see any grounds or any need to detain Dong, adding that he is not a flight risk and is unlikely to destroy evidence. Tae'an County's Coast Guard officials are said to be discussing temporary accommodations for Dong, including shelters for foreigners. Dong, a former police officer who was imprisoned in China for his activism, was found drifting in a 3.3-meter-long rubber boat equipped with a 10-horsepower engine just after 9:30 p.m. Monday night. Global average temperatures are likely to hit or near record levels in the next 5 years, and most likely next year. According to a global annual to decadal update by the World Meteorological Organization released on Thursday, the average global surface temperature from 2026 to 2030 is expected to be 1.3 to 1.9 degrees Celsius higher than the pre-industrial average from 1850 to 1900. The report examines observed climate approximately 1.2 to 2 meters above the surface over the past 5 years and provides regional predictions for temperatures and precipitation over the next 5. The report said it an 86% probability that at least 1 year between 2026 and 2030 will surpass 2024, the warmest year on record. In 2024, the global surface temperature exceeded the pre-industrial level by 1.55 degrees, marking the first time that Paris Agreement's 1.5-degree threshold was breached. And that's the news from KBS World Radio's News Center in Seoul. This has been Daniel Chen.

0: stepped outside after a 9-hour journey from our home in Boston.
1: You know that movie, The Jungle Book? That's what it looked like. Costa Rica. As our bus climbed up the mountains, the dense tropical forest bordering the winding road became a valley of vegetation shrouded in fog.
0: We were in Costa Rica to try to understand biodiversity in its richest context. To try to figure out what conservation actually looks like in a country with so much to protect. Why do they do it? How do they do it? As we spent time researching with Dr. Lee Dyer, an ecologist who specializes in caterpillars, we realized biodiversity isn't as simple as the number of individual species in a forest. It's about the intricate relationships among them, starting with something as seemingly trivial as caterpillars.
2: So who didn't find a caterpillar? It's not because you're bad caterpillar finders. It's because it's hard to find caterpillars out there. My very first day in a rainforest, I found this caterpillar that was everywhere. And I asked the head naturalist, what is this? And he's like, oh, nobody knows what that is. And I was appalled. I was like, nobody knows what this is? And right then I thought, well, in my free time, I'm going to rear out caterpillars and figure out what they all are. I have always been interested in biodiversity, whether it's the ecology of diversity or the evolution of diversity, of how we measure it. Genetic diversity and functional diversity are two other categories of diversity. Interaction diversity encompasses all those dimensions. When we're making statements such as ecosystem services are provided by high diversity ecosystems, we're really talking about interactions because we're talking about pollinators, pollinating our agricultural crops. I think that most people do not have a good understanding of diversity, of how it evolved, of how complicated it really is.
3: The people were warm and welcoming. They talked to you and let you into their home. It was like being home. It simply felt right. There was this feeling of openness, the feeling I imagine they have for La Montaña, the rainforest, for Costa Rica.
4: I have feeders at home for toucans and other birds, so I give them papaya and bananas every morning, so I see them near dining room while I have breakfast. If I don't feed them once, they get into the kitchen searching for food.
5: I don't imagine myself being an armchair in my backyard watching the light passing through. No, I will be with my binoculars to watch.

We weren't the only ones who wanted to explore Costa Rica's natural beauty and resources. Staying with us at the Tirimbina Biological Reserve in Sarapiquí, Costa Rica, were tourists from all over the world, taking part in one of Costa Rica's most well-known conservation efforts, ecotourism.

0: We're going to see the volcano. We'll hike and...
1: It's probably going to be a lot wetter.
0: Oh, lots of different animals.
1: And hotter.
0: Coyotes.
2: I think it's just being one with nature. And
0: lots of tree frogs.
1: And less like tourism, so more of the eco and less of the tourism.
0: I can't even remember all the different... I saw a tarantula one time. Toucans.
1: I think it's also going to have a lot more fauna.
0: Three or four different kinds of monkeys.
3: Are we there yet?

0: Ecotourism, noun. Definition: tourism in exotic, often threatened natural environments to support conservation efforts and observe wildlife.
1: Ecotourism seemed like a great way to protect the rainforest that surrounded us. It provided the people living near the forest with a financial motivation to preserve and appreciate its diversity.
2: We saw the people around us benefiting, like an indigenous artist and his French fiancé who made and sold pottery.
3: It's a little difficult to work as an artisan if you're not working with tourists.
4: It's hard because I could survive, but it would be day by day. What I earn today would be spent today.
3: He's been at this hotel for 7 years. They gave him the opportunity to show the tourists how the Choletegan culture works and where they come from.
2: A shopkeeper in town.
5: Tourism helps a lot in conservation of trees. Tourists like you come here and help us and the planet.
2: An employee of Tarambina Biological Reserve.
6: For Costa Rica, it's good because as a country we can exploit ecotourism. We can teach people that one can work, but at the same time, one can demonstrate what the country has without harming the environment. That's something that Costa Rica can teach the rest of the world.
2: And Alex Martinez, the owner of an eco-hotel called Andrea Cristina. He compared jobs in ecotourism with those at banana plantations.

0: And Carlos Chavarria, the director of the Tarambina Biological Reserve, told us more about the industry as a whole.
1: In the case of the computer companies, the money, it is made by the companies. But in the case of the ecotourism, because how the money is distributed to different levels, more people is involved. We said that for one job in tourism, there is at least four people that get benefit from that position.
0: At Tarambina, we got a chance to talk to Willie, who works as a guide and educator for ecotourists. Wait, what? Someone so involved in ecotourism had reservations about it?

0: So that's a lot to think about. All of the complexities of implementing ecotourism have not been ironed out. But despite these differences in opinion, ecotourism exists to motivate the conservation of nature. And no matter who we spoke to in Sarapiquí, that relationship that people have with nature was really apparent.
1: But that relationship has changed throughout the years. Beto, an assistant researcher at La Selva Biological Station, remembers a time when most people didn't realize that nature was disappearing.
2: Por ejemplo, cuando yo era chico,
3: for example, when I was younger,
2: yo andaba mucho por el país,
3: I would travel throughout the country.
2: Y hay lugares donde ahorita uno va y los ríos y quebradas que habían ya no existen.
3: And see rivers and waterfalls that no longer exist.
2: Yeah, entonces mucha gente se está dando cuenta.
3: It's things like that which people are starting to notice.
1: Like many of our tour guides, Miner was one who actually experienced this change in awareness himself. With changes like these came a shift in formal education. Willie, for example, reflected on what he was taught as a child.

0: But in an elementary school in town, the principal said that things were different now.
1: Solamente trabajamos lo que es reciclaje.
2: We only work with recycling. Then later in middle school, we work more directly with the land. This includes planting trees and everything related with nature. In my opinion, it's very good because they are learning from the very beginning to better conserve the land, to be more productive rather than to destroy the little that we have left.
3: The people in Costa Rica told us stories about standing up for their beliefs.
4: They had logged everything, everything. It was a mine without end. It's no secret. The mine was a total disaster. The judges decided to remove the license permanently.

But this was just one town in Costa Rica, which lies amidst rich biodiversity. Nature isn't necessarily viewed in the same way throughout the rest of the world. A lot of the population lives in cities, where people's relationship to nature often seems to be a bit different.

0: Yeah, where is the nature in cities?
1: I found Elmo!
2: It's so strange how we've designated nature areas in the city. You took all the trees and put them in a
0: tree. Yeah, like last week I was in New York, and my walk felt like this. Building, building, pavement, building, and then I finally arrived at a patch of artificial green. But that's only perfect if you want to sit in the park and drink Starbucks. Don't it always seem to go, but
2: you don't know what you got till it's gone. But think about it.
0: So you buy your coffee.
2: And that money that you just handed over
0: gets transferred from Starbucks
2: to the people who are growing it.
3: But in the 50s,
2: when the international demand for coffee grew,
3: most of the people live in the Central Valley because they coffee produce.
2: And as a result of the production of coffee and other goods, in 1977, Costa Rica had
3: less than 40% of our forest covered.
2: So if you and the rest of your city want more coffee, that means a bigger plantation, less forest, and less biodiversity.
0: And that's true of medicine, wood for our houses, minerals in our cereal, glass for our windows, cotton for our t-shirts, cell phones, helicopters, space shuttles, satellites, lampshades, bricks, cars, airplanes, TV, factories, glassware, and other goods from nature.
2: Just because it's not next to you, it doesn't mean you don't have a strong connection to it. It provides you with what you need to survive.
4: Sometimes, what is right was not so apparent.
0: The problem is us.
5: Majority of the people.
0: You always want to enrich ourselves. With
6: pinky rings and everything. Big car, Cadillac. It's just glamorous.
5: But you can't eat gold. You can't breathe gold.
0: For example, if I want to drive the latest car, then I could simply sell a hectare of my land to someone. But that someone would come and build.
7: People with money look for the best places to cut down forests and make their house have a nice view.
6: And it's all about money.
2: But in Costa Rica, we saw that it wasn't just the goods that made the forest valuable to people.
8: People had a personal connection to the forest. And over time, as attitudes about nature changed, that connection changed too. Jose Mirandes, an organic dairy farmer at
9: Sarapiquí,
2: and Misael, a local whose family used to own part of Tirimbina, both saw major changes in how people viewed the environment through the years.
10: My father came 60 years ago when there was only forest. Those times were hard. There were no roads or bridges to make a farm.
11: Part of Tirimbina is in what used to be mine, in what used to be ours.
10: My father came to clear the forest to make his farm. This was ideal 60 years ago.
11: It used to be a stable. We had a stable because we had livestock. We had cattle here. This was all a stable. It was a stable and nothing more.
10: Now we're doing the opposite. We're leaving some areas for the population of the forest, so we have less stables. We want to live in harmony with nature.
11: They started planting trees and all of that. With time, it turned back into a forest. That's how it is now.
2: Conserving nature is really a complex issue.
8: Different people see it in different ways.
0: And yet everyone has a connection to nature. Thank you.

0: the gladness of determination and strong.
1: As you see the biodiversity in those rainforests, it's pretty rich. In Spanish we say la gallina de los huevos de oro. It's a phrase in Costa Rica, it's like we take care of it, we take care of the country.

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2: The sound used in this piece was gathered in Boston, New York City, and Costa Rica.
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3: A special thanks to Professor Sam Bowring, Terrascope Director, and our teaching assistant for the Fall Terrascope class, Seth Burgess.
0: A big thanks to Deborah Axel for everything she does for Terrascope and its students. And to Kurt Sternloth for spending countless hours making our trip to Costa Rica as wonderful as it was.
2: We would also like to thank Earthwatch, especially Kim Casello and Nicole Cirillo, for organizing the trip to Costa Rica. 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
3: Finally, we would like to give endless thanks to our instructor Ari Epstein and our undergraduate teaching fellows Alexander Kiesling and David Wise.
1: You can find this piece and more from Terrascope Radio at the Public Radio Exchange, prx.org.

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2: Hi, I'm Clara Moskowitz, Senior Editor for Space and Physics at Scientific American. 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While I never made it to space, my work at Scientific American has given me the next best thing, exploring the cosmos through stories and sharing its wonders with science lovers like you. When I research a story, I immerse myself in the reporting to bring you an exciting and accurate account. Over the years, I've covered breathtaking rocket launches, visited one of the world's highest altitude telescopes in Chile, and even trained for suborbital spaceflight. Space is vast, beautiful, and full of the unexpected. Taking a moment to look beyond our daily routines and reflect on its mysteries can be a powerful escape. 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

0: For Scientific American Science Quickly, I'm Rachel Feltman. It goes without saying that a lot has changed at Scientific American since our first issue came out in 1845. But the magazine and the world of science journalism in general also looks radically different today than it did in, say, 1990. That's when today's guest first started working at SciAm. Until his retirement earlier this month, Gary Stick served as Scientific American's senior editor of Mind and Brain Topics. Given that Gary worked at SciAm longer than I've been alive, we thought it would be cool to pick his brain about how his coverage areas of technology and neuroscience have evolved over the last 35 years. Gary, thanks so much for coming on to talk to us today.
1: Well, thank you for having me.
0: So when did you actually start at Scientific American?
1: I started in June of 1990. I was here largely before the internet as we know it now. We take the floppy disk, we create a printout, and that was used by the copy desk to actually edit the articles we were doing. And there always are corrections to a manuscript. One copy editor would have to read to the other the changes. So it was a very different world than the one we have now. To put that in context, there was an internet. It was used by the government and certain academic facilities. But the time of waking up in the morning and looking at your device was far, far away.
0: Right. Yeah. And you started out covering technologies. Is that correct?
1: Yes. Scientific American was in its absolute pinnacle of its heyday was the whole period after the launch of Sputnik and the recognition that the U.S. had to up its game in science and technology. I can't tell you how many times that through the years I've met people who've said, I have every issue of Scientific American going back for 40 years. They're all in my garage. So one of the things I covered was the emergence of the internet, or it was actually a question of how electronic communications would provide things like entertainment, news, shopping. And at the time, it's so funny to think of this now. AOL was thought of as perhaps the leading contender for being able to do that. Given the position of AOL today as a very, very minor player, that is absolutely hilarious. But the peer connections of the internet and the gradual evolution of thinking about how that peer-to-peer aspect could enable everyone in the world to communicate. I actually have a small excerpt from one of the articles that I wrote at the time called Domesticating Cyberspace. And it said, the migration to the internet by universities, government agencies, community organizations, and even business electronic mail users is seen as stirrings of mass appeal for electronic networking beyond the automated teller machine. So the automated teller machine was thought of as high tech, and very advanced technology was thought of as email, which is so ironic given everything that's happened in the decades since then.
0: Yeah. Now, I remember being at a science museum somewhere in, it was maybe at the earliest 1994, maybe 1995, and they had a little exhibit where they were like, this computer is connected to a computer in France. You can talk to France with this computer. And it was like, whoa. So yeah, things have changed a lot. What are some other things that, you know, fascinated you in the 90s in terms of technology coverage?
1: Well, I wrote a bunch of those trends articles, and they covered a range of technology topics ranging from maglev trains to the need for an upgrade of the air traffic control system, which still needs upgrading even after all of these ensuing decades. And I even did a story on designer concrete. In the late 1990s, I started a column on intellectual property, exploring questions like how to patent a gene, and looked at the development of new technologies from the original idea all the way to the market. One story was The Land of Milk and Money that looked at genetically modified goats that even today are used to produce antithrombin, a protein that has anticoagulant properties. Another of those columns was a sensor that could detect odors better than a dog.
0: And these days, your specialty is neuroscience. When did that start to be your beat?
1: During the 2000s, there was an editor who asked us to choose particular beats. And I had written an article on cognitive enhancement and drugs for cognitive enhancement and whether cognitive enhancement, as the way people think about it, which is it possible to take your like ordinary daily baseline and improve upon that and be able to think and interact better by taking a drug? And I did an article on that, and I also did another on whether conceivably in the future would it be possible to upload one's brain into a computer. There had been a lot of talk about what's called the singularity, in which that might at some point become possible. In both instances, the answer to the questions that I was asking was largely negative. You can't upload your brain into a computer, and we really don't know how to do that. And also, the idea of cognitive enhancement is very overblown and overrated. So around the year 2010, I took on the neuroscience beat. The early years coincided with the emergence of what was called the Obama Brain Initiative, which was a recognition that a more formalized approach was needed to the study of the brain. More than anything, better tools were needed as well. There were basic questions that surprisingly were not answered, such as, what are all the cell types in the brain? People didn't know whether there was a certain fixed number of cells of this type or that type. And that was one of the things that was being explored. Also, the wiring diagram, the way that the 100 trillion connections in the brain are connected together. That is a level of complexity that we still have not been able to parse. Ultimately, there will maybe at some distant date be a wiring diagram of the whole brain. But in the interim from the 20-teens, we've made some progress. There has been a wiring diagram, for instance, of the insect brain, but we are still very far from having a total map of all these things. There have been cell atlases that have given us information, but something as ambitious as documenting all of the connections and how they interact with each other is still pretty far in the future.
0: What have some of your favorite topics in neuroscience been to cover?
1: One of them has been what sometimes are called mini brains or organoids. These are clumps of stem cells that can grow into portions of the brain that are a component of the cerebral cortex, for instance. And the value of that is that they deal with some of the deficiencies of ordinary research in neuroscience, which is often focused on rodents. I mean, mice aren't going anywhere soon. They will always be a part of neuroscience research. But there is a serious attempt with organoids to make up for some of the deficiencies of just having mice to study. I mean, mice do not get Alzheimer's. So in 2017, we ran an article on organoids by a researcher named Jürgen Nablick from the Institute of Molecular Biotechnology of the Austrian Academy of Sciences in Vienna. And he explained how mouse animal models are really deficient in a lot of ways because the brains of mice do not have the corrugated folds that the human brain has. He explained it in an article like this. The differences, the folding, are differences that may explain why many common genetic mutations responsible for severe neurological disorders in humans have little effect when bred into mice by researchers trying to study the mechanisms of human disease. And organoids, they're actually really tiny. They don't know how to create a fully fledged brain, but having these sections of tissue can be really useful. Organoids have been used in studying a disease like Zika that was epidemic in Brazil years ago, and they were able to establish through the organoids' growth patterns that the virus can lead to microcephaly, which is an infant with a small head. That might have been just a hypothesis if they didn't have access to that tissue that they were able to grow into organoids. The question that always comes up with this is whether these organoids are conscious, whether they're sentient and are able to interact with the world. There are some tantalizing experiments that suggest that it might be possible to do that, but the answer to that is largely that they are not conscious entities in any sense. Nablick said in the article, the probability that a lab-grown brain will develop a mind of its own is nil. An organoid is not a humanoid in a jar and will not be one even in the far future. Any conscious being needs to be able to process information from the senses to develop an internal mental model of reality. Organoids are neither able to see nor hear and lack any sensory capabilities.
0: Hmm. Well, speaking of the future, even if we don't have sentient brains in a lab, which I think is probably a good thing, what are some trends you think we might see come up in the neuroscience field?
1: There have been a number of advances like deep brain stimulation, which are carefully placed electrodes in the brain that have been a total godsend for thousands and thousands of people with Parkinson's disease. Moving to the future, that is expanding for things like depression and obsessive compulsive disorder. There have been demonstrations of brain-machine interfaces that led an ALS patient with almost no motor capacity to voice words from the person's thoughts. The holy grail for neuroscience is consciousness. It's one of the things that most intrigues readers, the idea of what actually underlies consciousness, whether in humans or a machine. There have been experiments in the last couple of years testing out ideas for consciousness, and there was a well-publicized bet between the neuroscientist Christoph Koch and the philosopher.
2: At the tone, we've reached the top of the hour. WIZULP, Newark. Radio Newark News.
3: The Public News Service Wednesday afternoon update. I'm Mike Clifford. An official with the Department of Health and Human Services says the agency has frozen all child care payments to the state of Minnesota after allegations of fraudulent daycare centers. That from ABC News. They report Deputy Secretary Jim O'Neill said in a post that HHS is tightening requirements for payments from the administration for children and families to all states, requiring a justification and a receipt or photo evidence. ABC notes the move comes after an unverified online video from a conservative influencer, Nick Shirley, alleging fraud in child care in Somali communities in Minneapolis. Minneapolis officials dispute the allegations. Meantime, as folks in Ohio prepare to enter the new year, the League of Women Voters of Ohio is urging residents to consider civic engagement as part of their New Year's resolutions, arguing it can help people feel more connected to decisions that affect their communities.
4: The nonpartisan organization says the start of a new year is often when people reflect on personal goals and consider changes they want to make in their lives. Jen Miller, executive director of the League, says civic participation fits naturally into that moment of reflection.
5: The new year is a great reset. It's a time for us to think about who we've been and where we've been and what we want to be different. Thinking about how government represents us is a critical piece of that.
4: Miller says many Ohioans closely follow political developments but don't always see civic participation as something they can actively do on a regular basis. Farah Siddiqui reporting.
3: And as 2025 comes to a close, Connecticut advocacy groups are looking to hit the ground running in 2026. The coming legislative session will be shorter than the one in 2025, running from February to early May.
6: Despite this, there's hope legislation on various social and consumer issues will pass. AARP Connecticut is focusing on laws providing supports for caregivers, consumer protections, and affordable high-speed internet. John Erlinghauser with AARP Connecticut says given the pushback from providers, defending the net equity program is a high priority.
7: It's necessary because when the affordable connectivity program expired at the federal level, it left a big void, and high-speed internet is not only important in fighting social isolation, but also helps with telehealth and safety, other things, and it keeps people connected.
6: Along with this, Erlinghauser hopes to see the state implement no-excuse absentee voting after a state referendum lifted a ban on it. I'm Edwin J. Vieira.
3: And a new study finds that pregnancy raises the woman's risk of cardiovascular complications like heart attack, stroke, hypertension, and even death. Researchers at Massachusetts General Hospital looked at medical records from 56,000 pregnancies. Dr. Amir Ahmed is a cardiologist with Dignity Health and a volunteer with the American Heart Association.
8: Pregnancy itself is a big cardiovascular risk factor for patients who have underlying risk factors, but even patients who don't should be aware that there could be cardiovascular complications related to pregnancy, and that may have long-standing implications for them.
3: Heart disease is the number one killer of new moms. This is Public News Service. With Affordable Care Act subsidies expiring today, many folks in Montana will ring in the new year with higher health insurance costs.
9: While the U.S. House is set to vote on the subsidies in January, it doesn't help people who've already made coverage decisions for the month. That includes former University of Montana adjunct professor Bradley Cook. He lives in Hamilton, Montana, and says his premiums went from $260 a month to almost $700 a month. He says his deductible also more than doubled, which he describes as simply prohibitive.
10: My Social Security isn't doubling, so it, in effect, was like a $15,000 expense out of pocket before I get any real insurance help. So I had to just cancel that.
9: People making more than 400% of the poverty level will no longer get the ACA extended subsidies. I'm Laura Hatch reporting.
3: In Minnesota, now accepting applications for paid leave benefits under a new statewide program. The high-profile law takes effect Thursday. State lawmakers say they want to ensure a smoother rollout by welcoming enrollees early.
11: The legislature approved startup funds, but over time, benefits will be covered by a payroll tax shared by participating employees and their employers. Supporters say it helps workers with limited access to these perks when they need to step away for medical reasons. The Department of Employment and Economic Development's Evan Rowe reminds those eligible they can get up to 12 weeks of partial wage replacement for personal leave or up to 12 weeks when caring for a loved one. There's a 20-week cap when those needs overlap.
12: The most common example where you'd have both types of leave might be a mother who's giving birth to a child.
11: This program is not linked to the fraud fallout seen in human services programs in Minnesota, but Roe acknowledges the scrutiny over state government right now. I'm Mike Moen.
13: Finally, West Virginia and other Appalachian states counting on federal investment in clean energy are seeing those funds vaporize, leaving communities uncertain about jobs, reduced emissions, and their economic future.
14: A new report from Reimagine Appalachia outlines specific projects across the state hanging in limbo, including a $129 million grant from the Department of Energy to build utility-scale solar farms on two former surface mine sites in Nicholas County. Rika Rothenstein, a senior research associate for the group, says the frozen funding has huge impacts on the region.
15: Those solar farms would produce 250 megawatts of electric power, and that's enough to service around 39,000 homes.
14: The findings show nearly 70% of projected clean energy jobs in Appalachian states are now at risk. This is Nadia Ramlagan for West Virginia News Service.
13: This is Mike Clifford for Public News Service, member and listener supported. 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
16: Science.
17: This is Bird Note. I'm Brianna Amingwa, a birder, environmental educator, and mom of two little bird-loving boys.
18: I see a bird right there. Right.
17: You're right. I see him too. What's he doing?
18: I see what he's doing.
17: I've heard people say that little kids and birding do not mix. But as a parent and educator, I've seen how watching birds can teach kids to observe closely, to stretch their attention span, and to build empathy for the natural world.
18: I love the blue jays because they're my favorite color. They're my favorite birds in the whole city.
17: Nice. And what do blue jays look like when you see them? Like, how do you know that's a blue jay when you see it?
18: Because it's a jay and it's blue.
17: My kids remind me to appreciate the little things, like the birds right outside of our window. And when we bird together, we all get to practice the most important birding skill of all. Patience.
18: Waiting.
17: Mm-hmm. Watching
18: it's
17: birds.
18: It's all about waiting.
17: It is.

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To learn how to participate, follow the hashtag Black Birders Week on social media and visit birdnote.org. I'm Brianna Amingwa.

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2: Today, greener computing. The University of Houston's College of Engineering presents this series about the machines that make our civilization run and the people whose ingenuity created them. Computers use energy. So much energy, it's becoming a problem. A big problem. A desktop computer uses about as much energy as 50 fluorescent light bulbs. The problem's magnified in data centers. Data centers are where businesses keep their computers. They're impressive to look at. Stacks of computers mounted in racks, lights flashing on the front, a tangle of wires sticking out the back. Heavy locked doors guard room access. Energy is vital for data centers. If they can't get enough, business comes to a halt. At times, their need for power strains the nation's power grid. Data centers use so much energy that for every $2 spent on computer equipment, businesses spend $1 powering and cooling that equipment. And the problem's only getting worse. The cost of energy's going up. The cost of computers, down. In the next few years, we expect to spend more money running computers than buying them. So data centers are now in the spotlight. Businesses want to reduce costs. Even the Environmental Protection Agency's gotten involved. What can we do to reduce energy consumption? There are really two parts to the story. First, there's the energy needed to run computers. But just because they're running doesn't mean they're doing anything useful. A lot of their time is spent sitting idle. So we can save energy by using the computers we've got more efficiently. That's a systems engineering problem. But there's also the problem of heat. Computers produce heat. A lot of it. If you have one under your desk, you know what I'm talking about. There's a fan to carry away heat. Without it, your computer would get too hot to work. Close to half of the energy used by data centers goes toward climate control. Computers like to operate at about 70 degrees and 50% relative humidity. You can feel the change when you walk into a data center. You hear it, too, as fans blast air on the machinery. Energy saved when all the pieces work together, from the choice of equipment to the placement of the fans. It's all about the system. For a long time, data centers didn't get much attention, nor did the engineers who ran them. But that changed. By 2008, the demand for people with data center experience outpaced the supply. Salaries shot up, and once invisible engineers were taken from the back room and moved front and center. Working with whole systems isn't always as sexy as designing a new computer chip or writing mind-bending programs. But systems engineers are vital, and they'll only become more so in the future. Said one engineer who'd worked in data centers for many years, "We were seen as sheet metal jockeys, but now we have a chance to change the world for the better, using engineering and basic science." Isn't that a dream we should all be so lucky to achieve? I'm Andy Boyd at the University of Houston, where we're interested in the way inventive minds work.

0: Today is May 29th on Tidbits in Time, a pioneering day. Stay with me to hear about an amazing feat of mankind's exploratory spirit. Look at what we can do. We'll remember one of America's greatest founding fathers, celebrate Hope's birth, and say thanks for the memories. And the doomsayers are at it again, but thankfully are wrong again as always. All that plus a new television series gets its launch on Netflix today. Tidbits in Time is next. May 29th, 1953, Edmund Hillary and Sherpa Tenzing Norgay achieved the impossible and became the first people to reach the summit of Mount Everest. May 29th is also Norgay's adopted birthday. While the exact date of his birth is unknown, he knew it must be sometime in late May by the weather and crops. After his ascent of Everest, he decided to celebrate his birthday on the momentous date thereafter. He was 39 years old. It was on May 29, 1736, that Patrick Henry was born in Hanover County, Virginia. At the tender age of 29, he rose in the Virginia House of Burgesses to make the most famous speech in American history. At the time, the delegates were split between fear of antagonizing the British or challenging them. He finished his address with this famous line, "I know not what course others may take, but as for me, give me liberty or give me death." It was on May 29, 1903, that Leslie Towns Hope was born near Greenwich, England. One of five boys, the family passed through Ellis Island in 1908 before settling in Cleveland, Ohio. He grew up and entered show business, Bob Hope becoming one of the most famous names in vaudeville, radio, movies, and television. After a lifetime devoted to making people laugh, he died in 2003 at the age of 100. Thanks for the memories. On May 29, 1932, Paul R. Ehrlich was born in Philadelphia, Pennsylvania. He published a book in 1969 called The Population Bomb. Though it sold well, it was its content that really bombed. He was just as wrong as Thomas Malthus, both proving themselves to be false prophets. Malthus wrongly predicted the world would run out of food by 1890, whereas Ehrlich said we would all starve to death before 1980. May 29th, today, is the premiere of Space Force on the streaming service Netflix. This is the story of a four-star U.S. Air Force general who is put in charge of the newest division of military forces of the country. The series is a comedy produced by some of the people who brought The Office from England to America. Steve Carell is a big star who draws a big audience. We'll see if he and the writers make this new show work. For your very own email print version of Tidbits in Time, showing up every day for free in your inbox, just send a request to adrian@tidbitsintime.com. That's adrian@tidbitsintime.com. For Tidbits in Time, this has been Gene Vann.
1: When you burn coal to make energy in a steam plant, you end up with coal ash. Where you don't want coal ash to end up in is in a water supply. I'm Jim Metzner, and this is the Pulse of the Planet.
2: Coal ash pond is a shallow depression where they store the coal ash after they've retrieved it from the burners. They can vary in size. Modern ones do need to be lined so that the coal ash can't interact with water and have that water pick up trace elements and go into the groundwater system. We don't want that to happen.
1: Madeline Schreiber is a professor of geosciences at Virginia Tech.
2: Arsenic, potentially uranium, nickel, cobalt, chromium, other trace elements that may have been present in the coal originally, if that gets associated with the ash and the ash gets into a water supply, then we get concerned that those trace elements may come off the coal ash into the water.
1: In 2014, the coal ash retention pond at the Dan River Steam Plant in North Carolina failed.
2: There was a stormwater pipe that went underneath the retention pond.

0: pond that had broken and that ash from the pond drained through the pipe and went straight into the river. Early on, when state agencies were doing water sampling, there were a couple of occurrences of elevated arsenic concentrations, and that caused a lot of concern. Since then, however, the arsenic concentrations have gone down. Our sampling has not revealed elevated arsenic in the river itself.
1: Turns out that there are other places besides retention ponds that coal ash can end up in.
0: Many different researchers have worked on how you can incorporate coal ash into things like concrete and mix it into asphalt to use for road material. If we can find good ways to use that where there's low risk of contamination, then that would be great, because then it would save landfills from having to deal with ash. We could potentially use it beneficially.
1: I'm Jim Metzner, and this is The Pulse of the Planet.
2: Welcome back, everybody. This is Rick Pettigrew with some of the latest breaking news stories from around the world in the audio news from Archaeologica. 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Finds in ancient Jericho show close connections with Egypt. A temple site in Cuzco, Peru, reveals details of Inca and pre-Inca Wari architecture. And excavators at a Roman period theater in Cyprus have revealed impressive details about its construction. The audio news team would like to thank our friends for helping us continue the show without a break for 16 years. If you're not already a supporting member, please go to archaeologychannel.org and click on the donate button. We can use all the help we can get. And now here's Laura Pettigrew with the audio news from Archaeologica. We hope you find this to be a valuable part of your day.
3: Welcome to the audio news from Archaeologica. I'm Laura Pettigrew, and these are the headlines in archaeological and historical news from December 17th to December 23rd, 2017. In the steppes of eastern Mongolia, archaeologists have discovered a site containing 8th century ruins comprising a sarcophagus surrounded by 14 stone pillars. The pillars are inscribed in Turkic runes and are some of the largest pillars found in Mongolia to date. The runes suggest the sarcophagus belonged to a viceroy or representative of Bilgia Khagan, ruler of the nomadic confederation called the Second Turkic Khaganate from AD 716 to 734. A Khagan is a Turkic equivalent of an emperor. During the reign of Bilgia's successor, Tengri Khagan, who ruled from AD 734 to 741, the viceroy, or Yabgu, rose through the ranks, becoming a commander-in-chief and high administrative officer. As reported by the International Business Times, prior to this discovery, researchers believed that ruins of Turkic elites were only found in the western part of Ulaanbaatar, Mongolia's capital. However, recent excavations by researchers from Osaka University and the Mongolian Academy of Sciences Institute of History and Archaeology have disproved this hypothesis and challenged previous ideas about the region's history. The researchers' recent findings suggest that the location of the sarcophagus in the Dangguanshiri steppe was the center of the eastern part of the Turkic Khaganate. The researchers believe the newly found inscriptions will aid in understanding 1,400-year-old Eastern Mongolian power structures. According to Takeshi Osawa, lead author of the study, this monument will provide further understanding of the power relationship between Turkic Khaganate rulers in the east and their territories. The monument may also shed light on their military and political relationships with Mongolian tribal groups, such as the Khitan, Tatabi, and Tatar. Study of the arrangement of the stone pillars will provide information on the religious ideas and worldviews of these ancient nomads. The Turkic people comprise multiple ethno-linguistic groups who speak Turkic languages. They emerged in the region from Central Asia to Siberia. Modern Turkic people are spread across Central, Eastern, Northern, and Western Asia, and some parts of Europe and North Africa. Recent excavations at the ancient city of Jericho show that the city was sophisticated and well-connected long before the city's walls may have been destroyed in the famous attack depicted in biblical texts. At the Tell el-Sultan site of Palestine's West Bank, the site of ancient Jericho, recent excavations in a home occupied 5,000 years ago revealed a stack of five mother-of-pearl shells from the Nile. The joint Italian-Palestinian team has conducted excavations on the site since 1997. Analysis determined that a dark substance in two of the shells was manganese oxide, the main ingredient in coal, an ancient form of eyeliner. As reported by the National Geographic website, this powder likely came from manganese mines in the Sinai Peninsula, which were once used by the ancient Egyptians. According to Lorenzo Nigro, lead archaeologist and professor at Sapienza University, this discovery confirms a close trade relationship between Jericho and Egypt as early as the 3rd millennium BC, as well as growth in the number of cosmopolitan elite in Jericho. Jericho was established around a spring around 10,500 BC and grew as people flocked to the oasis. In the early 3rd millennium BC, the city gained fortifications and a ruler's palace. Jericho's constant supply of fresh water was its greatest resource, allowing the city to trade for foreign commodities. Recent excavations continue to show evidence of connections between Jericho and Egypt dating after the shells, specifically a burial dating to circa 1,800 BC. The team found a burial in the palace's floor, indicating the individual's special status and distinguishing this burial from the wealthy graves encircling the palace walls identified during previous excavations. The palace floor burial contained the remains of two individuals, a young girl wearing jewelry and an adult female presumed to be her attendant. Among them were two animal sacrifices and six ceramic vessels. Archaeologists found a small black burnished jug containing perfume or ointment next to the young girl's skull. The cache of ornate goods found with the young girl include bronze jewelry, a pin that likely closed her robe, a necklace of carnelian beads and rock crystals, and a bronze scarab signet ring. Archaeologists also found a stone scarab engraved with hieroglyphics on the girl's chest. This item signifies the influence of Egyptian culture on the elites of Jericho. Two signs on this scarab indicate the Egyptian title Administrator of Canals, which dates back to Egypt's Old Kingdom. Jericho's rulers likely adapted the title around 300 years later, as it suited the city whose prosperity hinged on harnessing the agricultural power of water. Around 1550 BC, a violent attack left Jericho in ruins, putting an end to the thriving, internationally connected city. Jericho was so violently destroyed that the event was embedded in Canaanite history and associated with the biblical story of Joshua's destruction of the city as an act of God's will. The city was rebuilt only several centuries later. In the southern Cuzco region of Peru, archaeologists have identified what appears to be a temple with stone walls and evidence of an astronomical observatory. Specialists with the state-run Decentralized Cultural Directorate of Cuzco, or DDCC, confirmed the findings, which provide evidence of pre-Hispanic Wari and Incan cultures in the area. According to lead archaeologist Javier Fonseca, the stone walls are part of a large D-shaped temple, an architectural feature common in Wari culture. The Wari were a society prominent in the South Andean Ayacucho region, which spanned Cuzco's rainforest. Wari culture thrived between AD 450 and 1000 in the coastal and highland areas of Peru. As reported by the Peruvian news site Andina, a second smaller D-shaped structure found in the center of the temple is thought to be an astronomical observatory used by the Wari for religious ceremonies. Archaeologists also identified within the temple two small recesses lined with stones. One contained tooth fragments belonging to a local animal. The other contained two Wari-style ceramic vessels, a silver chest plate, and a silver headdress. One vessel features a human face with large eyes, a nose, a mouth, and a crown on its head to show that this area was once home to the Wari elite. The team also found square and rectangular structures adjacent to the temple, which were indicative of Inca architecture. One of these structures contained Inca tupus, or pins, silver needles, and ceremonial pottery. The team notes that the pre-Hispanic items found at the site will undergo a conservation process with the DDCC's Physical Chemistry Unit as part of a follow-up investigation. In southwestern Cyprus, an Australian team of archaeologists just wrapped up the 18th season of archaeological investigations at Nea Paphos, including an ancient Hellenistic Roman theater and its surrounding areas. Cyprus's Department of Antiquities, part of the Ministry of Transport, Communications, and Works, made the announcement this week. The Australian team hails from the University of Sydney and is led by Dr. Craig Baker. The theatre at Nea Paphos is located in the northeastern corner of the city, south of Fabrica Hill. It was built using the bedrock exposed on the hill and housed local performances from the city's founding to its destruction between 300 BC and the late 4th century AD. Around the middle of the 2nd century AD, Nea Paphos was at its peak of activity, during the reign of Roman emperors Antoninus Pius and Marcus Aurelius. Recent excavations have revealed a complex urban layout expanding from the theater, including Roman paved roads and a fountain built southeast of the theater. As reported by Tornos News, the Australian team's work in 2017 concentrated in the southeastern section of the site and involved three trenches opened near the fountain at the eastern end of the theater. The team excavated the first trench across the road, hoping to clear the surface of paving stones. Though it was not fully excavated, it did allow the team to define the front wall of the fountain, which measures over 20 meters long and 5 meters wide. Excavators found a game board carved into one of the blocks of the fountain, which may have been used by the masons who constructed the fountain during the early part of the 2nd century AD. This fountain demonstrates the Romans' ability to control water and create artificial environments, and features a marble block and plaster-lined basin for travelers to use. A second trench investigated the area between the fountain and the foundation of the theater's expansion, revealing a series of channels cut in the bedrock, controlling the flow of water to and from the fountain and theater. Archaeologists also found a nearly complete Roman amphora in this trench. The third trench exposed the Antonine phase exterior wall of the theater. Cuts in the bedrock show that the wall, measuring over 2.2 meters wide, was constructed from huge pieces of stone. This was a retaining wall and had to be large and strong enough to hold seating embankments on artificially constructed hills. In addition to their 2017 excavations, the Australian team has done extensive work with finds from previous field seasons, including analysis of thousands of Crusader-era glazed ceramics. The team has constructed a 3D model of the theater, which allows viewers to understand the scale of the Antonine phase of the theater's history and how much it changed the landscape between ancient and modern times. The 3D model will be available in the near future via a smartphone app. That wraps up the news for this week. For more stories and daily news updates, visit Archaeologica on the World Wide Web at archaeologica.org, where all the news is history. I'm Laura Pettigrew, and I'll see you next year.
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6: American Airlines plans to install SpaceX's Starlink satellite internet service on more than 500 aircraft beginning in 2027. The airline says the move will deliver faster, lower latency in-flight Wi-Fi as competition intensifies among carriers to improve onboard connectivity. Zillow found 29 major metro areas where a typical single-family starter home is still priced below what a median-income household can afford. Birmingham, Pittsburgh, and Detroit top the list, with starter homes costing roughly 55% to 60% less than the maximum affordable price for local buyers. At the gas station, if you lift the pump nozzle and a metal screw is in the cradle, watch out. It's the latest scam. The screw prevents the nozzle from making contact to end the transaction. After you leave, the scammer fills multiple containers charged to you. I'm Mark Huffman. 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
7: Today is May 29th. Let's take a look back at today in rock and roll history. 1960, the Everly Brothers' Kathy's Clown is the number one record in the United States.

1972. In a tongue-in-cheek retaliation for the BBC's banning of his earlier Give Ireland Back to the Irish single, Paul McCartney released a nursery rhyme set to music, Mary Had a Little Lamb. The single made its way into the British top 30. You could either sing it, la, la. 9 years later, 1982, McCartney started a 3-week run at number 1 on the Billboard album chart with Tug of War. Yeah.

1973, Mike Oldfield's Tubular Bells is released. The album would go on to be a multi-million seller after its appearance in the hit movie The Exorcist.

0: Rock and roll birthdays today. Freddie and the Dreamers guitarist Roy Crudson. 1949, Procol Harum singer, songwriter, and keyboard player Gary Brooker, born in London, England. Danny Elfman, singer, songwriter, and now a major motion picture soundtrack composer, and former leader of hit 80s Southern California band Oingo Boingo, born in 1953 in Amarillo, Texas. 1955, Mike Porcaro, he was the bassist for Toto. Vocalist and songwriter Melissa Etheridge, born this date 1961 in Leavenworth, Kansas. And Oasis guitarist Noel Gallagher, born in 1967 in Longsight, Manchester, England. And that's a look back at May 29th, today in rock and roll history.
1: They were outnumbered.
2: Ready!
1: Out-equipped.
2: Aim!
1: They had no chance of winning.
2: Fire.
1: But they had one huge advantage. General George Washington.
2: George!
3: The fate of unborn millions will now depend, under God, on the courage and conduct of this army. We have to resolve to conquer or die.
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4: Hello and welcome to this holiday edition of Distillations. Cozy up by the fire and grab a cup of eggnog as we bring you this cautionary tale.
5: You will be haunted by three spirits.
4: With visits from the ghosts of chemistry past, present, and future.
5: Expect the first when the clock strikes midnight tonight.
4: It's a Distillations Christmas Carol coming up on today's show. Charles Dickens' tale of Ebenezer Scrooge and his harsh lesson in holiday spirit is an allegory we can all relate to this time of year. So we take this opportunity to bring you our own take on the holiday classic. First, of course, the ghost of chemistry past. Sarah Reesert has this story of an ancient Greek weapon whose burning intensity was perceived at the time as the manifestation of the devil himself, fire that burned on water.
6: When Igor the Russian tried to conquer Constantinople in 941 A.D., he and his fleet were quickly overpowered by a much smaller Byzantine force, armed with what looked like liquid fire. The flames were projected at the Russians with startling accuracy, spewing from the mouths of bronze beasts carved into the prows of the Byzantine boats. The Russians jumped ship in hopes of escaping incineration, but the fire blazed on water. While those clad in heavy armor sank and drowned, those who could swim burned to death. The mysterious weapon that destroyed the Russian fleet was known as Greek fire. Its first documented use occurred 2 centuries earlier, when Arab armies swept across the Middle East. The Byzantine fleet of fire-spewing ships burned the Arab boats with a noise like thunder when they, too, tried to take Constantinople, and failed. Greek fire was mostly used in naval battles, though it was equally effective on land, where it produced spontaneous fires that could only be extinguished with vinegar, sand, or urine. Its deadly effectiveness in combat is cited as one of the reasons the Byzantine Empire survived so long in the face of so many enemies. According to legend, an angel whispered the secret formula for Greek fire to Constantine the Great, and it was kept so secret that we still don't know its exact composition. Based on what we do know about Greek science and the qualities of the fire, some believe it was developed using early distillation techniques, turning natural petroleum into a form of gasoline. Others believe the Byzantines used undistilled natural petroleum stored in heated containers on the ships, which kept it liquid enough to be sprayed and ignited, or propelled, while already burning. Though the true, complete composition of Greek fire remains a chemical mystery, its effects, both then and now, are clear. It's deadly dangerous. For Distillations Past, I'm Sarah Reesert.
4: Sarah Reesert is CHF's awards coordinator. The present is as full of frightening chemical dangers as the past. We now leap forward about 1,000 years and 1,000 miles northwest of ancient Greece to a small town in western Hungary, where a major ecological disaster has the chemical industry scrambling to make amends. In October of 2010, a sludge spill killed at least 10 people, caused about $270 million in damages, and destroyed aquatic ecosystems. Reporter Stefan Boss visited the devastated area about 100 miles west of Budapest.
2: Ever wonder what celebrating Christmas on planet Mars would look like? Well, don't go any further than Hungary. As cleanup efforts continue, residents return to the village of Kolontar, which resembles a Martian landscape, red and lifeless. Kolontar is among several towns and villages still recovering from a toxic sludge flood about as large as the recent oil spill in the Gulf of Mexico. Over 200 million gallons of red sludge, that's a byproduct of bauxite used to manufacture aluminium, escaped from the nearby metal plant's broken reservoir. The deadly spill devastated an area in western Hungary of nearly 16 square miles and destroyed entire ecosystems in nearby creeks and rivers. Kolontar's local horse breeder, Sándor Ferenczi, says he'll never forget that Monday afternoon on October 4, when Hungary's worst industrial disaster on record changed his life. Ferenczi explains that it all began after he picked up his small son from school. Suddenly, he says, he saw an ocean of red sludge engulfing their home. He says the Prime Minister has proposed that a part of the village will not be rebuilt. Instead, it will become a memorial to the victims. At least 10 people died in the flooding. Some 150 others were injured. The sludge was so toxic it burned through the victims' clothes. Zsoltán Bakony is the managing director of the Hungarian Aluminium Production and Trade Company that runs the plant. He was detained briefly on charges that included negligence and endangering the public and environment. But he was released on a technicality, and he continues to deny that his company is at fault.
7: Never, never. This wasn't human mistake. It's very, very difficult to say something. Terrible.
8: You didn't expect it, that this would happen?
7: Never.
2: Toxic sludge from his factory also entered one of Europe's main waterways, the Danube, threatening drinking water supplies of millions of people. Government officials said the alkaline concentration in the Danube River was within acceptable levels. Environmentalists have their doubts. They have seen at least some sludge entering the river. In the small town of Almasfüzitő, about 50 miles outside of Budapest, another potential environmental disaster is brewing. Workers at a former aluminium plant here dump industrial waste on a gigantic reservoir of red sludge near the River Danube. In theory, the red sludge is put into a holding pond where water evaporates, leaving behind a hard pack that can be used for construction projects. In practice, that is not happening. When one enormous waste pond gets full, another one is built. That worries the World Wildlife Fund. Gábor Fikecski is acting director of its Hungarian branch. He warns of a possible major accident at the plant in earthquake-prone Almasfüzitő, similar to the one near Kolontar.
9: We can all be concerned that there might be another accident similar to this one, because we don't know how stable these reservoirs are. We didn't know how stable this reservoir was in Kolontar. We don't have any information if there are regular checks in Almasfüzitő done by the company or the authorities.
2: He says people in Almasfüzitő have already complained about leakage and adds that drinking water supplies are at risk due to the outdated technology used to build a reservoir so close to the Danube.
9: In case of a flood, the water from the Danube simply flows into the reservoirs themselves. The other major thing is that if there's a leakage from the reservoir, then this red mud gets directly to the Danube. And if this red mud is still as alkaline as it was in the case of Kolontar, then it will surely kill lots of the fish and lots of the wildlife in the Danube. And also, it will threaten the drinking water supply from the Danube.
2: Hungary isn't the only country where the legacy of communist industrial policies is impacting modern environmental processes. The European Union and others have identified several hazardous chemical industries and more than 100 contaminated sites in Hungary, Romania and Slovakia, places where the desire for quick profits after the fall of the Soviet Union have sidelined environmental considerations. Environmentalists are concerned that these places could become entirely uninhabitable with another accident like the one at Kolontar. So, as Hungary celebrates Christmas, survivors of the sludge flooding now hope that the chemical industry has enough conscience left to improve itself and grant them generous compensations. For Distillations, I am Stefan Boss in Western Hungary.
4: Stefan Boss is a Dutch reporter based in Budapest. You can learn more about this story and hear past shows on our website, chemheritage.org/distillations. I'm Mayor Rindy. We have one last stop to make on today's voyage through chemical history. Join us as we travel 5 billion years into the future and 93 million miles away to visit our closest star. Stars can expire in a couple different ways. Some go out with a supernova bang, others with a faint whimper. Our sun is entering its middle age, so it's about time to consider its future and what happens when the sun's core runs out of gas. Bob Kenworthy has more.
10: The sun is a mass of incandescent gas, a gigantic nuclear furnace.
11: The intense pressure deep in the sun squeezes hydrogen nuclei so closely that they end up sticking together to form helium. This process releases huge amounts of energy, some of which reaches the Earth and keeps us warm. But scientists believe the sun only has enough hydrogen fuel to last for another 5 billion years or so. As the fuel runs out, gravity will take over and the sun will begin to collapse. This will cause pressure to increase, causing the center to use helium as its fuel instead of hydrogen. Meanwhile, the outer layers of the sun will expand as it becomes a red giant, growing up to 100 times bigger. Some predict that our Earth will slip safely out of reach when this happens. Others argue that the sun will ultimately engulf the Earth and everything that surrounds it. The helium will fuse to form carbon, but that will be used up in an eye blink of the star's life. Then, having run out of energy, the sun will lose most of its weight as its outer layers move out in a colorful, luminescent cloud called a planetary nebula. The sun will shrink and cool into a warm, white dwarf, only a little bigger than the Earth. Over time, it will cool further, ultimately becoming a small block of carbon called a black dwarf. If the Earth isn't swallowed, there is still little to celebrate. About a billion years from now, long before the sun actually burns out, the sun will be pumping out some extra energy, enough to dry the Earth and wipe out most life on land. 3.5 billion years from now, the Earth's oceans will evaporate as the sun becomes only half as bright as it is now. By the time the sun turns into a black dwarf, the Earth will have been charred and then frozen. Perhaps, as Earth's expiration date nears, its inhabitants will be ready with a plan B. For Distillation's Future, I'm Bob Kenworthy.

0: Bob Kenworthy is CHF's Manager of Affiliate Relations. The great lesson of A Christmas Carol is that it's never too late to change your lot. And so we leave you with this. For all the progress we've made, for all the amazing scientific discoveries that have improved our lives, we are still just tiny specks on this fragile planet. Take good care of it and yourselves. And happy holidays from all of us at Distillations. Distillations is a presentation of the Chemical Heritage Foundation. We're saying goodbye today to our executive producer, Victoria Indovira. She's moving on to new adventures, and we wish her the best of luck. Assistant producer Jennifer Dionisio is our new executive producer. Mia Lobel and Michal Meyer also produce the show. Please tell us what you think about our program and send suggestions for future shows to distillations@chemheritage.org. Until next time, I'm Mayor.
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2: From the Encyclopedia of Life, this is One Species at a Time. I'm Ari Daniel Shapiro. Like most of Beijing, the streets surrounding the city's ancient Temple of Heaven are choked with traffic. It's hard to imagine that nature still has a place here. But head into the park and the urban hum fades away. This is one of the largest remaining green spaces in all of Beijing, and one of the few places where you might still catch a glimpse of large birds, like owls. Bao Weidong stops beneath a tall pine and peers through the branches with his binoculars. Bao is a zoology professor at Beijing Forestry University. He often comes here in search of Osseo Otis, or long-eared owls, birds with two tufts of pointy feathers atop their heads.
3: Several years ago, we found nine birds at this tree.
2: Nine long-eared owls in that tree?
3: Yes, but now it's empty. Yeah, it's empty.
2: Those owls are gone. And the number of owls is declining across Beijing. Back in 2004, Bao counted about 60 owls at three sites in the city. Today, he thinks there might be 25. The biggest problem is the loss of habitat. Beijing keeps expanding into what was once farmland, and the owls can't find food.
3: If the land is used or cultivated for crops or farmland, so the food resources disappeared, then the owls disappeared.
2: In a sterile white room across town, a large bird with an intimidating beak and feathers the color of milk chocolate is held by a couple of people wearing surgical masks. This is the Beijing Raptor Rescue Center, and the bird is a Cinereus vulture, or Aegypius monachus, with badly injured feet.
4: The city is a very, very dangerous place for these birds.
2: Kati Loeffler is the veterinary advisor at the center.
4: Beijing happens to lie on a quite important migration route for raptors and many other species of birds. The big buildings mostly are causes of injury, birds flying into glass, that kind of thing.
2: The center cares for up to 350 injured raptors a year. There are owls, hawks, buzzards, falcons, merlins, eagles, and vultures. Some stay for months, make a full recovery, and can be released. Others have to be euthanized. Loeffler says today's patient, the big vulture, is in pretty bad shape.
4: Baby, I know. I know, sweet pea. The lesions on his toes look very serious. He's losing all of his nails together with actually the last joint. So we need to figure out what's going on here. A vulture can't survive in the wild without his claws.
2: Loeffler isn't sure what's wrong with this bird. It might be an infectious disease. Another threat raptors face in Beijing is residents who capture the birds as pets and clip their wings. But many raptor enthusiasts prefer to capture the birds in photographs. In their small apartment, Beijing residents Liu Mengrong and Zhang Yong unzip their camera cases and show off their gear. As the city grows, the distance they've got to go to photograph wild raptors keeps growing too. Liu says birds of prey usually live where there aren't that many people. You won't find them in densely populated areas. Zhang says they go to the outskirts of Beijing 3 or 4 days each week to observe wild animals and birds and to become closer with nature. But recently, Liu and Zhang had to do more than just observe. They spotted a sea eagle lying on its side on a frozen lake. They captured the bird and drove it to the rescue center. Liu cradled the bird in her lap during the ride. She says that you could see the call for help in its eyes. She was afraid it would struggle because it's a fierce bird. So she talked to it. "Please be quiet," she said. "We are determined to save you, to take you to the sky, and let you fly again." It turned out the eagle had been poisoned. Kati Loeffler says it was probably an all too common accident.
5: Farmers in these rural areas, they'll cast out poison seed for ducks, so that they kill ducks and they sell them. But then what happens is that raptors will eat these poisoned birds and then themselves succumb to it.
2: The story of this particular bird has a happy ending. After 2 weeks, the poisoned eagle was released into the hills outside Beijing, and it did fly again. It's an increasingly rare story for Beijing's raptors. Loeffler says that as the city booms, she sees no efforts being made to carve out space for the birds. Back at the Temple of Heaven, the falling number of long-eared owls certainly doesn't bode well. But as he scans the park for even one feathery resident, zoologist Bao Wei Dong remains hopeful.
6: Probably the owls will come back again.
2: We've got some photos of Chinese raptors and the people who care for them at our website, eol.org. Our series, One Species at a Time, is produced by Atlantic Public Media in Woods Hole, Massachusetts. I'm Ari Daniel Shapiro.
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8: Has science identified the slacker gene? This is Sandra Tsinglo with the lowdown on science. Researchers at the University of Missouri say laziness may be genetic. Frank Booth is a professor at the university's vet school. He put lab rats in cages and watched their activity, specifically how much each voluntarily ran on its exercise wheel. He singled out the most gung-ho wheel runners and bred them to each other. He also singled out the least energetic and bred them. He bred the offspring of the top runners to each other. Ditto for slackers. He kept breeding both types for 10 generations. By then, the runner rats were 10 times more exercise prone than the couch potatoes. Finally, he collected tissue samples from the last generation. He extracted RNA from each sample and ran genetic tests to compare the sample's genes. Result? 36 genes showed notable differences in the two rat types. Further genetic analysis may explain why some humans prefer exercise more than others. I prefer exercise, as long as it's done by rats, but that's just me.
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0: At the tone, we've reached the top of the hour. 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
1: This is the World Industrial News for Friday, May 29th. Brought to you by Industrial Info Resources of Sugar Land, Texas. Canadian Prime Minister Mark Carney wants to cut U.S. trade in response to President Donald Trump's aggressive rhetoric. All recent federal data from Canada show that would be an uphill battle. A report released Tuesday by the Canada Energy Regulator noted the presence of a network of dozens of pipelines transport crude oil, natural gas liquids, and refined petroleum products between Canada and the U.S. Additionally, 86 international power lines move electricity between provinces and U.S. states. 60% of the foreign crude in the U.S. economy comes from Canada. Colombia has awarded contracts to 77 power plants out of 85 that participated in its new reliability charge auctions announced in May. The auction will add 4.0697 gigawatts of effective net capacity to the system from 2029. Of this, 1.54 gigawatts will come from solar facilities, 246 megawatts from wind, and the remaining amount to thermal plants. According to Industrial Info Resources data, there are 637 active capital power-related projects in Colombia, including power generation, transmission, and distribution, with a total investment value of $57.58 billion. Minerals developer Arafura Rare Earths is to begin construction on one of Australia's most important rare earths projects, having secured a major government offtake deal. A final investment decision has been taken to progress the $1 billion Nolans Rare Earths project in Central Australia. For details on these and other breaking news, read the full stories at industrialinfo.com. I'm Christine Ramos, reporting for Industrial Info News.

0: From the Second Street Dreams Audio Network, this is Staccato, quick notes dotting the classical music landscape. I'm Judlyn Gibson.
1: 55 years before the Civil War.
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2: Which comes from a quote by the hero of our play, Angelina Grimke. She was an abolitionist, first and foremost. She famously said, don't you know that...

0: woman would do and could do 100 times more for the slave if she were not fettered. Strangest of all,
1: she was. Composed by Nell Crowder of Austin. It's in celebration of the centennial of women getting the right to vote in 1919.
0: The amendment was passed by Congress. In 1920, it was ratified by the requisite number of states. So it's a centennial that spans 2 years.
2: I must find a way.
0: This is very much a work of the spirit and trying to capture the spirit of these people who were just so dedicated and had such incredible integrity and were so forward-thinking in their notions of race and equality and gender.
1: There's a link on the Staccato page at KMFA.org. That's Staccato. I'm Judlyn Gibson on Radio Newark.
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4: Hello there, wonderful listeners. This is the third of three interviews with Giles Milton, a podcaster and author like yours truly. Giles is the host of the Unknown History podcast and author of the new book, When Churchill Slaughtered Sheep and Stalin Robbed a Bank, full of interesting stories that weren't big enough to base a book on by themselves, but you could fill a whole compendium with them, which is exactly what Giles did. Well, in this episode, we'll talk about Winston Churchill's Operation Vegetarian. Winston Churchill used chemical warfare to turn an entire island of people into vegetarians. What does that mean, and how did he do that? Well, rather than tease things out any longer, I'm going to jump right into the interview with Giles Milton, and he'll tell you exactly what that means. Enjoy. Welcome, everyone, to the show. We are joined for our third episode as a guest, Giles Milton. Giles is the host of the Unknown History podcast. Giles, thank you for joining us.
5: Thanks for having me on.
4: Now, we've been learning some interesting things about the life of Winston Churchill beyond the speechifying, beyond his political career and everything else. We learned about his affinity for chemical weapons and also his controversial cousin in the last two episodes. This one, we are going to learn about Operation Vegetarian. Giles, what exactly was Operation Vegetarian?
5: Well, Operation Vegetarian was the brainwave of Winston Churchill, who was no stranger to fighting a dirty war. And he had an idea during the Second World War of dropping vast quantities of anthrax spores right across Germany, which would kill huge numbers of people, but it would also kill huge numbers of farm animals. So it would, at the same time, reduce the population of Germany and also wipe out all the livestock on the farms, hence the black sort of humor in the title of the operation, which was, as you said, Operation Vegetarian.
4: Wow. So what was the result? Did they launch the anthrax? What happened with it?
5: Well, first of all, they realized that, you know, anthrax is a fairly deadly thing, and it needed to be tested. So what they did is they needed to test it somewhere far away from, you know, population. So they selected a very, very remote island off the west coast of Scotland called Grunard Island. And they took dozens of sheep onto this island. And then scientists from Porton Laboratories, which is a government laboratory which was experimenting with chemical and biological warfare, they took cylinders of anthrax to the island and fired them over these sheep that had been taken there. It was a particularly nasty strain of anthrax called Volum 14578. They fired it and they waited to see what would happen. Now, for 3 days, the sheep showed no signs of being infected at all, actually. They were there, they were nibbling on the grass on the island. But suddenly, on that third day, dramatically, really just out of the blue, they just began to keel over and die. And it was immediately apparent that anthrax was indeed extremely deadly.
4: When we hear about bombs in World War II, everyone thinks of course, the atomic bomb, because this is the first I've heard of Operation Vegetarian. In light of that, with the Manhattan Project, with the development of the atomic bomb, how did that change Churchill's strategy with Operation Vegetarian?
5: The problem with Operation Vegetarian really was that it was unpredictable, this anthrax, that you couldn't control it in the way that, horrible though it was, the atomic bomb, you dropped it on something and it blew up that place. With the anthrax, it could get blown in the wind, it could get shifted all over the place. So it was very hard to target one place. You dropped it and you could wipe out tens of thousands of people, even more, hundreds of thousands of people. So it was decided that it was too dangerous, really, too unstable to use as a weapon of war.
4: And whatever became of this island that they tested these anthrax bombs on?
5: Well, Grunard Island, but it's very interesting, actually. When I was 12 years old, I cycled up the west coast of Scotland. And I remember passing this, there were these signs on the coast saying, do not go to Grunard Island, forbidden, you know, you must not go there, danger. And you could see the island off the coast. It's a few miles offshore. And it was still, you know, this was in the late 70s. It was still infected with this deadly anthrax. And amazingly, it was only in 1999 that all the topsoil on the island was removed. The island was completely decontaminated. And it was declared safe for people to go back on the island. So that just gives you some idea of the deadliness of this weapon had it been used in Nazi Germany.
4: Wow. I mean, how big is this island? Like, what size are we talking about?
5: Oh, it's only a few square miles, but they didn't need more than that to test the anthrax. In fact, it was pretty fortunate that it was contained on one island. Because imagine if they'd done it on the mainland. I mean, it could have spread all over the place, you know, and it was absolutely lethal, this stuff.
4: Wow, yeah, that would be a new front on the war, but brought about by their own hand. So, yeah, good it didn't spread. Well, this was fascinating, and this information comes from your new book, When Churchill Slaughtered Sheep and Stalin Robbed a Bank, the slaughter of the sheep right there in the title. And sadly, we don't have won't be able to get into other stories like this, but do you have any, I suppose, headlines of other stories to whet our appetites for more information like that could be found in your book?
5: There's all sorts of weird and wonderful stories, from lots of stories about Hitler that you won't know about, Stalin robbing a bank, which of course is in the title, one of Stalin's scientists trying to produce a human ape hybrid. That's a favorite as well. Yeah, there are the cabin boy on the Hindenburg who survived that great Zeppelin air disaster. Fascinating story. Often they're stories of survival in very improbable circumstances. So I think there's another favorite, of course, is Charlie Chaplin's corpse being stolen and held to ransom. That's a particularly interesting one. The weird, the wonderful. I hope there's something for everyone in this book.
4: Okay, well, for those of you listening who are not curious about what on earth what happened with those stories, well, I don't know what's wrong with you, because I don't know, I definitely am. So where can people find your book? And then also, where can people learn more about you online and your podcast, Unknown History?
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4: And I'll put all those links and everything else in the show notes for this episode. So, Giles, thanks for joining us. Really appreciate it.
5: Thank you very much for having me on.
4: For more history like this that's offbeat, obscure, but most of all, not boring, come check out my website at www.michaelrank.net. 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
7: Did Popeye eat spinach or matcha? This is Sandra Tsing Lo with the lowdown on science. 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
2: This program is presented by the Centers for Disease Control and Prevention. Hi, I'm Maureen Marshall, and today I'm talking with Dr. Aaron Storms, an EIS officer specializing in influenza at CDC. Our conversation is based on his paper about oseltamivir-resistant H1N1 flu, which appears in CDC's journal, Emerging Infectious Diseases. Welcome, Dr. Storms.
3: Thank you. I'm happy to be here.
2: Dr. Storms, what is oseltamivir?
3: Oseltamivir, which is also known by its strain name, Tamiflu, is an antiviral medicine that can treat flu illness. Specifically, it works by blocking proteins called neuraminidase, which are located on the surface of flu viruses and play an important role in how these viruses cause infection. You see, when a flu virus invades a healthy cell, it tricks the cell into making copies of itself. These duplicate flu viruses then attempt to escape the infected cell to invade and infect other healthy cells. Neuraminidase are the proteins that allow flu viruses to escape infected cells. And for that reason, antiviral drugs that block neuraminidase proteins, like oseltamivir, help to limit further infection.
2: What does it mean for a virus to be oseltamivir resistant?
3: So the first concept is that flu viruses can become resistant to antiviral medications. And antiviral resistant means that a virus has changed in such a way that the antiviral drug isn't effective or is less effective. We determine whether a virus is oseltamivir resistant in the laboratory. And in the lab test, if oseltamivir doesn't inhibit the function of the neuraminidase protein, we call the virus oseltamivir resistant. The 2009 pandemic H1N1 viruses that are resistant to oseltamivir have a genetic change that changes their neuraminidase.
2: How do flu viruses become resistant to antiviral drugs designed to treat them?
3: Resistance of influenza A viruses to antiviral drugs can occur spontaneously, or it can emerge during the course of antiviral treatment. For example, when a person who's infected with the flu is treated with oseltamivir, the viruses in that person's body may find ways to avoid the drug. Also, there have been people who get infected with oseltamivir-resistant influenza viruses despite never having received oseltamivir in the past. Flu viruses are constantly undergoing genetic changes, and the changes that make a virus resistant can occur without exposure to an antiviral drug.
2: In your article, you discuss the oseltamivir resistance trends in pandemic influenza A, H1N1, and seasonal influenza A, H1N1. Tell us more about those trends.
3: Well, before pandemic H1N1 emerged in 2009, a virus called seasonal influenza A, H1N1, circulated widely throughout the world. Before the 2007-2008 flu season, less than 1% of these seasonal H1N viruses had been identified as oseltamivir resistant. However, by the 2008-2009 season, more than 95% of these viruses were resistant. This was a marked increase over a short period of time, and the resistance was conferred by a specific genetic change called H275Y substitution. Currently, oseltamivir resistance is rare in pandemic H1N1 viruses. However, when identified, the resistant pandemic viruses have the same genetic change we saw in the resistant seasonal H1N1 viruses, the H275Y substitution. During the pandemic, almost all of the oseltamivir-resistant pandemic H1N1 viruses appear to occur during antiviral treatment. In contrast, last year, most of the pandemic H1N1 viruses with resistance didn't come from people who had previously been treated with oseltamivir. This means that some oseltamivir-resistant viruses are circulating in the community at a very low level. Therefore, CDC monitors these viruses closely for any signs of an increase.

0: in the proportion of resistant viruses.
1: What do these trends mean for flu treatments?
0: For now, the levels of oseltamivir resistance in pandemic H1N1 remain very low. So the recommendations for the use of oseltamivir or zanamivir, another antiviral drug that can be used to treat flu, remain unchanged. Treatment with a flu antiviral drug is recommended for patients who are hospitalized or who have severe or progressive illness due to confirmed or suspected flu infection. Treatment is also recommended for patients who have higher risk of developing flu complications, as is the case of young children, the elderly, or people with certain medical conditions.
1: Is there anything we can do to stop the increasing resistance to oseltamivir?
0: Most of oseltamivir resistance that we're finding in pandemic H1N1 viruses is not associated with drug use. Scientists around the world are trying to understand why resistant viruses might become more common and what factors play a role when resistant viruses replace susceptible viruses. In the meanwhile, we're closely monitoring these viruses globally for any sign of an increase in antiviral resistance. The development of new antiviral medications is another step health researchers are taking to address antiviral resistance. New antiviral drugs that target a different virus protein than neuraminidase would be helpful also.
1: What roles do vaccines play in treating or preventing the flu?
0: The flu vaccine plays a role in prevention, as it's the first and most important step to protect ourselves against the flu. The vaccine is effective against both oseltamivir susceptible and resistant pandemic H1N1 viruses. As of the 2010-2011 flu season, CDC recommends that every person aged 6 months and older should receive the flu vaccine every year to prevent getting the flu.
1: Thanks, Dr. Storms. I've been talking with Dr. Aaron Storms about his paper, Oseltamivir-Resistant Pandemic H1N1 2009 Virus Infections, United States, 2010-11, which appears in the February 2012 issue of CDC's journal, Emerging Infectious Diseases. You can see the entire article online at www.cdc.gov/EID. 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
4: Hi, my name is Ken Chisholm. I'm the director of the Science Working Group at Radio Newark. 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
5: Question of the week from the Naked Scientists.
6: Hello and welcome to Question of the Week from the Naked Scientists with me, Diana O'Carroll. This week, which is worse, a volcano or an aviation industry?
7: Hello, Naked Scientists. This is Matt from Benoni in South Africa. I'd like to know, if there was another major volcanic eruption, like the recent one in Iceland, what would have a greater effect on climate change? The emissions caused by the eruption or the emissions of the aircraft that were grounded as a result of the eruption? Or would they perhaps cancel each other out? Thanks and keep up the great work.
6: So in terms of greenhouse gases, was Efleyakul a good thing?
8: My name is Pablo Pastor. I'm a greenhouse gas engineer and columnist for treehugger.com, where I write a column called Ask Pablo. So informationisbeautiful.net actually did a great analysis of this and showed that the European aviation industry has about twice as many emissions as the volcano in a regular day. So the volcano has an estimated 150,000 metric tons of greenhouse gas emissions, whereas the European aviation industry has 344,000 metric tons of greenhouse gas emissions. So there's actually over 200,000 tons saved per day by canceling 60% of the flights across Europe. Volcanic greenhouse gas emissions are quite different from human greenhouse gas emissions in that they have been coming out at a steady state over time, whereas we are now artificially changing that balance so that the rate of emissions versus the rate of absorption has been accelerated or put out of balance. Well, the U.S. Environmental Protection Agency estimates that the global greenhouse gas emissions from human activities totaled 28 trillion metric tons in 2006. So that puts this volcano in some perspective. In 2008, the greenhouse gas emissions of oil company Chevron and power company AEP exceeded the greenhouse gas emissions from volcanoes in that year.
6: Even an enormous volcanic eruption cannot match the European aviation industry for carbon emissions. It's thought that just over 200,000 tonnes of carbon dioxide per day were not emitted as a result of grounding 60% of the flights in and around Europe. With the volcano emitting 150,000 tonnes per day, it would mean that the volcano is better for the atmosphere by 50,000 tonnes of CO2 per day. On a few bad days, it's estimated that Efeakul emitted up to 300,000 tonnes of CO2, which would make it worse, to the tune of 100,000 tonnes, than the flights which would have otherwise been in the air. On the forum, Jessica H. added that the ash in the air would decrease the sun's rays warming the Earth, so it might have had a cooling effect on the Earth. And Sean B. said that some of the types of gases emitted by a volcano would be more toxic to human health than those emitted by a plane. But now onto some inactive volcanoes, otherwise known as mountains.
9: Dear Naked Scientist, I am Alex, and I was just wondering, how many more hours of light would you get if you were sitting on the top of Mount Everest compared to someone at the same latitude sitting at sea level? Thank you.
6: Would a day be longer for someone stood at the summit of a mountain than someone stood at the bottom? Send your answers to chris@thenakedscientists.com or write them on the forum, and that's at thenakedscientists.com/forum.
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12: On today's broadcast, as the two-day early voting period begins for the June 3rd local elections and by-elections, rival parties ramp up efforts to rally supporters. Singaporean Foreign Minister Vivian Balakrishnan says North Korea seems uninterested in engaging with Seoul or Washington and is focusing on building self-reliance and military deterrence. And with disruptions to train service expected to continue into the weekend after the Seosomun overpass disaster, the national railway operator Korail is taking steps to assist foreign travelers. This is KBS World Radio News. I'm Daniel Cha. The first day of early voting for the June 3rd local elections and by-elections has wrapped up. The turnout came to 11.6% of all eligible voters, a record for the first day of early voting in any local election. Voters can cast their ballots at the country's 3,571 polling stations when they open again Saturday from 6 a.m. to 6 p.m. Voters are selecting 16 metropolitan mayors and provincial governors, 16 superintendents of education, 227 local government heads, and approximately 4,000 local council members. Simultaneously, parliamentary by-elections are being held in 14 districts nationwide. Foreign nationals can vote in local elections if they've held an F5 permanent residency visa for at least 3 years, and this year, the number of eligible foreign voters set a record at more than 150,000. As early voting began for the June 3rd local elections, rival parties ramped up efforts to rally their supporters. The ruling Democratic Party called on voters to back its candidates as a way to show support for President Lee Jae-myung's administration, while the main opposition People Power Party urged voters to turn out and judge the arrogant government. Eileen Cahill has more.
13: 투표는 After casting his ballot early Friday morning, the first day of early voting, Democratic Party Chairman Jeong Chung-rae encouraged supporters to vote.
14: If you vote, we win. Early voting is taking place for 2 days, today and tomorrow. If you really want the person you desire to be elected, please be sure to vote. Please, please vote.
13: Jung said this is an election that can strengthen support for President Lee Jae-myung and urged voters backing the president to cast their ballots for Democratic Party candidates. Meanwhile, People Power Party Chairman Jang Dong-hyuk, who opted to vote on election day instead of during the early voting period, traveled to Sejong and stressed the need for voter turnout to prevent arrogance by the government and the ruling party.
14: So we don't end up thinking with regret, I could have safeguarded our happiness and the future of the nation if I'd cast my vote and beating our chest, you must all go to the polling stations.
13: The opposition party also criticized an economic situation marked by high exchange rates, inflation and interest rates. Eileen Cahill, KBS World Radio News.
12: Singaporean Foreign Minister Vivian Balakrishnan, who visited North Korea earlier this week, says Pyongyang does not seem prepared to engage with South Korea or the United States. Balakrishnan told reporters during a briefing in Singapore on Thursday, following his back-to-back trips to both North and South Korea, that North Korea is focusing on building self-reliance and military deterrence. The minister visited Pyongyang on Tuesday and Wednesday, holding talks with North Korean Foreign Minister Choi Son-hee and Cho Yong-won, the Standing Committee Chairman of the Supreme People's Assembly, a position similar to that of a parliamentary speaker. Balakrishnan perceived several changes in North Korea, including its outright categorical rejection of reunification with the South. Analysts had speculated on whether Singapore might take on a mediatory role between Pyongyang and Washington, especially since the city-state hosted the first summit between U.S. President Donald Trump and North Korean leader Kim Jong-un in 2018. The United States and Iran have reportedly reached an agreement on a memorandum of understanding to extend their ceasefire for 60 days and launch negotiations on Iran's nuclear program. American news website Axios on Thursday reported on the deal, citing two U.S. officials and a regional source involved in the matter, that added that President Donald Trump has yet to give his final approval. Behind the scenes, U.S. officials said the terms of the deal were mostly agreed to as of Tuesday. The officials claimed the Iranian side later came back and said they had the necessary approvals and were prepared to sign. According to the report, Trump was briefed on details of the final deal but did not immediately sign off, telling the mediators he wanted a couple of days to think about it. Industrial output, retail sales, and facility investment fell in a triple whammy for the first time in 8 months in April, primarily due to the protracted Iran war and a base effect. According to data from the Ministry of Data and Statistics on Friday, industrial production dropped 0.6% month-on-month in April, a turnabout from increases of 2.1% and 0.4% in February and March, respectively. Output in the mining and manufacturing sector fell 0.7% on-month, and production in the oil refining industry plunged 19.4%, the biggest drop in nearly 38 years in the wake of crude oil supply disruptions stemming from the Iran war. Retail sales, an indicator of private spending trends, dropped by a 26-month high of 3.6% on-month, with officials attributing the decline to a base effect from a sharp increase in sales of telecommunications devices, computers, and other durables in March. Facility investment also slid 3.6% as the value of construction completed, which shows domestic builders' performance, fell 1.4%. Disruptions to train service stemming from a collapse at the Seosomun overpass demolition site earlier this week will likely continue into the weekend. The Korea Railroad Corporation said in a statement on Friday that it has suspended high-speed train services on the Hengshin, Seoul, and Seoul Cheongnyang-ni sections until Saturday at 5 a.m. and has canceled 193 of 735 routes as of Friday. The agency plans to restore railway facilities, including tracks and lanes, and aims to gradually normalize operations through safety checks and vehicle maintenance once workers have cleared the debris from the site. Korail has arranged services at ticket booths to assist foreign travelers, allowing them to request refunds or alternative routes by presenting their tickets or passports. Local authorities are cracking down on accommodations in Busan that are demanding extra fees from customers, unilaterally canceling reservations, or carrying out unfair trade practices ahead of BTS concerts in the city next month. The Korea Consumer Agency, the Fair Trade Commission, and the Busan Consumer Organizations Council issued a consumer damage prevention alert on Friday about price gouging by hotels and other accommodation businesses while BTS is in town. The BTS World Tour Arirang will be held in Busan on June 12th and 13th. According to the agency, a lodging facility in the city's Haeundae district demanded that a customer who had already booked a stay pay 500,000 won, or roughly $332 in additional fees before check-in, claiming the room was booked below the market price. Another property arbitrarily canceled a reservation 2 months after it was confirmed and then rebooked the same room at a higher price. The nation will see mostly clear skies with temperatures rising over the weekend. Most regions will experience high ultraviolet radiation and ozone levels. Saturday morning lows will range between 12 and 20 degrees Celsius, similar to or slightly lower than Friday's, with Seoul posting a low of 16 degrees. Afternoon highs will peak between 26 and 32 degrees, similar to or slightly higher than Friday's. Seoul's daytime high will reach 28 degrees on Saturday and 30 degrees on Sunday. And that's the news from KBS World Radio's News Center in Seoul. 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
0: 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I'm Brett Barry. This is the Saltcast, the backstory to great radio storytelling. Hello from Maine, Portland, Maine to be exact. I'm Rob Rosenthal. I teach radio at the Salt Institute for Documentary Studies up here in the real Upper East Side. Saltcast is co-produced by Salt and PRX, the Public Radio Exchange. At the beginning of every semester at Salt, there's a palpable panic in the air. How's that for alliteration? Students ask repeatedly, where am I going to find a story? Well, no student has died during the struggle to find a story, at least not yet, but you'd think we'd lost several over the years based on the level of dread in some students' voices. To help spark inspiration, we use this really cool list of story-generating tips called 50 Places to Shop for Story Ideas. For the life of me, I don't remember how we found this document, but I've posted a link to it on the blog, saltcast.org. The list has some standard suggestions, newspapers, blogs, Google. In fact, the listing of Google seems kind of funny now, but the article was written in 2001. Some of the less obvious ideas include grocery store bulletin boards, a veterinarian's office for animal stories, school newspapers, your barber or hairdresser, and eavesdropping. Keep your ears open at coffee shops and bars and the line at the grocery. Not on the list, yard sales. After you listen to today's story, I think you'll agree that yard sales should be number 51 on the list. Several years ago, a Salt student noticed an Everything Must Go classified ad for a yard sale in a newspaper. She figured, well, if everything must go, there must be something afoot there. So she went to it. The producer was Jen Nathan, and I don't think Jen had any idea she'd stumble across a remarkably touching story about two best friends in old age, or how deeply into their lives she'd journey, all because she went to their yard sale. This is called A Square Meal Regardless by Jen Nathan.
2: Cedric Chambers paces across his nearly empty living room. His longtime friend, John Gallagher Jr., leans against the window, waiting.
3: How you doing?
4: Hi, how are you? Probably fine for that one.
3: Okay.
2: A customer has stopped by to pick through the pots and pans, old televisions, and piles of coffee mugs spread out on two tables in the front yard. These are remnants of Cedric's life, all for sale. Cedric is selling the house, too, the home in Jonesboro, Maine, where he was born.
3: I grew up here in this house in 1932. There was eight of us children born here in this room. No running water, no electricity. Really rugged.
2: Cedric has spent more than 20 years fixing up the house his father built nearly a century ago.
3: I hate to leave here, you know, but I have to do it. I've come to terms that I have to.
2: Last month, Cedric's friend John was diagnosed with lung cancer. John has decided to spend his final days in his mobile home, 3.5 hours down the coast in Edgecombe, Maine. Choosing comfort over chemotherapy, John has asked Cedric, a former nurse, to stay by his side.
5: He is going to move and stay with me until the day I go. The way it's planned, if it works out that way, I'm going to die at home. And the home is his until he wants to leave. It's his till he wants to leave or till he dies.
2: The two old men met by chance 45 years ago when John's wife was a customer at a beauty salon that Cedric used to own. They lost touch over the years, reconnecting when John's wife was sick, and a few months after she died, Cedric called him up one night.
3: I said, what are you having for supper? And he says, a can of SpaghettiOs. And he was eating it out of the can. I said, make damn sure it's your last one, because you'll never get another one. So I went out and I started cooking and stuff for him. He wouldn't have been around if I hadn't been here this long.
5: I don't cook. I did when my wife was sick, but when he came over, I quit. No more cooking. And he's a firm believer in a square meal. Every night was a square meal, regardless.
2: 11 years later, it's time for Cedric to leave his family home to care for John full-time. They sit on the couch in John's trailer, surrounded by hundreds of ceramic figurines and half a dozen cuckoo clocks. The two old friends haven't slowed down since they moved in last week.
3: We're on the road all the time, to the doctors, to the grocery store, to Walmart.
5: The grocery store, the drugstore, the Walmart, doctors. It's a routine.
3: And then I cook. I've got to cook. We eat better than most families, I think, at our age.
2: Most people their age have families to care for them. But Cedric never married, and John's four children are scattered across the country. Years ago, they never thought they'd end up taking care of each other.
5: Never dreamed it.
3: We never dreamed it would get old.
5: Yeah. At that time, we were never going to get old.
2: With no one else to turn to, it's up to them to plan for the end of John's life.
5: I've been to the funeral parlor. I paid for my funeral. I picked out my own casket. And I even wrote my own obituary. And it's all down to the hour. If I die tomorrow, all he's got to do is call the undertaker. He's got everything.
3: It's going to be rough. I know. I've been there before with people. But he's a friend, and so I wouldn't do any other thing, you know, but to take care of him. He knows all about death and things, you know, and so we're not afraid.
2: Three weeks later, it's a sweltering late September day. A plastic fan hums, pushing stagnant air around the room. Beads of sweat slalom down the creases in Cedric's skin.
3: He's just gone downhill. He's having a hard time now breathing, I think, so I'm going to have to give him some more morphine.
2: John is naked to the waist, wearing little more than a bed sheet. He lies on a metal hospital bed by the living room window.
3: He had an awful night last night. He was getting awful restless, and he's hallucinating, and I stayed with him all night. But he's calmed down a little bit. Do you want to lie down, or do you want to sit up a while?
5: I was on it, yeah.
3: Lay down, okay.
5: Yeah.
3: Okay, that's good right there.
5: Slide right back down.
3: Yeah, that's all you do, slide down and back. Okay, good. Get it out. Try to get some sleep. God, I'm shaking. I don't know why. I'll cut out this page, this part, and this page, and then I'll glue it together. John R. Gallagher, Jr., 85, of Edgecombe, Maine, died at his residence on Tuesday, October the 2nd.
2: Cedric sits alone on the long, empty couch. The hospital bed is gone now, replaced by a small lamp with a string of rosary beads hanging from the shade.
3: Survivors include two sons, John R. Gallagher, the 3rd of Arizona, and his daughters came on Sunday. They didn't get to the funeral. A lot of people didn't know about it, you know, and it was so quiet and quick and quiet. But he didn't suffer. John was a good seamstress also. Not a seamstress, a tailor. He could hem pants, do anything. I can't buy any more pants because I can't afford to have them done. And nobody to cook for, just myself, you know. One night I had crackers and cheese and some grapes. It's all I felt like eating. I don't feel hungry at all, but I know I've got to force myself to eat. I used to cook John beef stews, fish chowder, pork chops and sauerkraut, bake it in the oven and boil dinners. He said he wanted me to stay here in the place until I die. So that's what I'm doing.
0: Jen Nathan produced that story in 2007. It's called A Square Meal Regardless. Be sure to check out 50 places to shop for story ideas. Again, there's a link at the blog, saltcast.org. And don't forget to add number 51 to the list, yard sales.

0: 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I'm Rob Rosenthal. 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
1: Eric Weinmayer knew the risks. Less than 1,200 people had ever conquered Mount Everest, and more than 175 had died trying. But still he climbed, not seeing the terrifying drops or the fear on other faces. And when he reached the summit, he didn't even see the view. Because Eric Weinmayer is blind. He proved it doesn't take sight to reach the top. 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
3: And really what I want to talk about today in this very brief vlog is the importance of sharing your message. Regardless of what you do within the organization, regardless of what you do within your community, I think it's really important to find some kind of a cause that you can focus on and find some kind of a message that you want to share with people around you. So my message is a very simple one, and it inspires me to be passionate and to really play at my best, and that's to help people and organizations around the world lead without a title. And that's the message that really gets me out of bed every morning with fire in my belly and great conviction. And I think we live in an interesting world where we have Twitter, for example, we have MySpace, and we have a good old-fashioned conversation, and it's never been so easy to build a following around your message. So I simply challenge you, what's your message going to be? What do you want your life to stand for? And when you get up every day, what will you go out into the world and use to express the best within you so that you ultimately sing the song that's within you, which is really all about realizing your potential, as well as elevate the lives all around you.
4: Hi, this is Stephen Cherry for IEEE Spectrum's TechWise Conversations. How do you know if something, a book, movie, restaurant, is any good? 100,000 new books were published last year alone. We used to only have professional reviews, but now user reviews and user feedback are everywhere. But how trustworthy is it? We had on the show recently an electronic publishing analyst who noted that people have been gaming the system when it comes to book reviews on Amazon, arranging for favorable reviews or even writing them themselves, then arranging for masses of people to upvote the reviews. The reverse has also been happening, people attacking a book and downvoting it. The New York Times recently wrote about one such case, a biography of Michael Jackson. That article was based in part on a research paper entitled 6 Degrees of Reputation, The Use and Abuse of Online Review and Recommendation Systems, by two Cornell-affiliated researchers, Shay David and my guest today, Trevor Pinch. Trevor Pinch is a professor of science and technology studies in the Cornell University Sociology Department. His own PhD is from the University of Bath, and he's written on a wide variety of interests, including quantum mechanics, medicine, and Moog synthesizers. He joins us by phone. Trevor, welcome to the podcast.
5: Hi, Tim. Glad to be with you.
4: So at sites like Amazon and Yelp, the reviewers and their reviews, you write that it's a closed loop of sorts. What do you mean?
5: By that, we mean that there are more and more ways that the actual reviews themselves are assessed by other readers and reviewers. So Amazon, this is where we get the title of our article, The 6 Degrees of Reputation. Amazon has this kind of nested tiers of different ways of assessing the quality of a particular review. It does this by little things, of course, by placing the reviews. So the reviews, and they've changed this system, but the most positive and now the most negative review, that are called the most helpful reviews, are placed at the top. But also, these reviews can be ranked by other readers as to whether the reviews were helpful or not. So these reviews can be ranked as whether they were helpful, and then they can be further organized by Amazon into a ranking system of the reviewers themselves. And I think most people know this now, but you can get badges on Amazon for how successful you are as a reviewer. And they start at 1,000, so if you're a top 1,000 reviewer, you can have a badge, or a 500 reviewer, 50, a top 10 reviewer, or if you're the number one reviewer on Amazon, you'll have a badge for that.
4: You started down this road as an author yourself who discovered plagiarism in the Amazon reviews of one of your own books. So how big a problem is plagiarism, including self-plagiarism?
5: Yeah, this is a funny story, because this is how my co-author, Shai David, got involved. I just happened to, he was a computer science, information science PhD student at Cornell, who I was working with on another project. I just happened to mention to him that I discovered, of all things, that one of my books had the reader's reviews on Amazon. It seemed copied under false emails to another book on a similar topic, on the history of synthesizers. And I mentioned that I'd complained to the publishers, Harvard University Press, about this, and they'd complained to Amazon. And Amazon hadn't taken the reviews down. And they're still there to this day, by the way, these plagiarized reviews. So we thought, well, that's an interesting thing. I wonder how widespread it is. And Shai, with his computer science expertise, was able to write basically a plagiarism algorithm to search for this more systematically. And we looked through 50,000 reviews of CDs and books, and we found 1% of copied text. There's been another study at Cornell by some colleagues in information science of a much bigger data set, several million. They found consistently this figure of about 1% of copied text amongst these reviews.
4: Now, the theory of mass reviewing at sites like Amazon is that there's a sort of wisdom of the crowds, right? The prejudices, favorable and unfavorable, tend to balance out, and the crowd as a whole is smarter than any one member of it, and in effect smarter than the experts. That's the theory, and I guess that can happen, but not when people are gaming the system. So how are people gaming the system? What are they doing?
5: Yeah, but before we say more about the game, I'd just like to say that in regards to my own books, the reason I was so outraged by this, you know, abuse of the system, this copying of text plagiarism, is that I actually loved the reviews. So I just like to say that there's something very positive about what's going on with which Amazon have stumbled into with their customer reviews. But the system can be gamed. One of the ways it can be gamed is if you become, as I said already, a top 1,000 reviewer and you get identified with a badge, of course, you not only develop a fan club, but of course, authors and publishers and agents can identify you as a top reviewer and start to send you stuff. And this seems to be a fairly routine process. It might involve, I spoke to an author at Cornell who was surprised I didn't do this. He said, well, you find, you know, someone who's high up in the review rankings and send them your book as it's about to come out, and maybe they'll review it for you. And since they're a good reviewer and they're, you know, top-ranked reviewer, they'll probably write you a nice review. And so what's happened is that we did this survey of these top reviewers, and we found many of them are plied with free stuff, not only books, it's moved on to products, they're given free products. So they're not genuine customers in the sense that they've purchased the item. And that's what I object to about it. It may not necessarily lead them to be biased in their account of the object or the book, if it's a book review, but they're not genuine customers. They've been given the stuff free. And in fact, Amazon has its own program for this now, encourages, it's called Amazon Vine. Now, all the reviews, if you've been sent these items, you can choose them. It's like a sort of newsletter that's sent round. And when you get in the top 1,000, you start to be sent Amazon Vine. You're asked to join the Amazon Vine system, and you're sent products. You can choose, you know, what you want to review. It can be fancy Belgium chocolates. It could be, you know, something like a pretty expensive printer, and you're given that stuff for free. But at least with Amazon Vine, there's a badge which says on Amazon, this was an Amazon Vine review. I don't think most people, ordinary casual readers of Amazon, know anything about it or know what that would mean, that it was a free product. So that's one way it can be gamed. So it can be gamed positively, and as the New York Times reported, of course, it can be gamed negatively with one-star reviews by so-called haters or sock pockets. You know, fake people can set up fake emails to attack a book, or they can use their own email if they're not worried about it. And they may not be genuinely disliking the book in the sense that they purchased the book and they've given an objective read. In the New York Times reported on this website of a book about Michael Jackson, where it was a Michael Jackson rapid response media response team, who are clearly Michael Jackson fans, who didn't like any book that happened to say anything negative about Michael Jackson.
4: Now, did you find any intimations? I mean, it's one thing to ply a potential reviewer with a free copy of the product, but are people hiring other people to praise or damn a book or other product?
5: There's evidence of this, yeah. The Guardian did a recent Guardian newspaper in Britain did a little investigation of this, and yeah, I think on these websites like where you can basically outsource cheap labor, they found evidence that people were being offered to write negative or positive reviews of books and other products. And it seems probably a cheap investment for a publisher or a company. Of course, there's a downside if they get caught doing this. And, of course, these, you know, websites, if you're advertising for labor, are kind of public websites, and people can, as the Guardian did, can go there and find evidence, and then you're going to be in real trouble. And if this happens with some, I mean, companies like Yelp, for instance, they have the badge of shame now if they catch you involved in this sort of activity. So there is a downside to doing it, a negative incentive to doing it, but I'm certain plenty of people have done it. A more likely way of doing it, by the way, is just for authors to tell their friends or authors themselves, as various cases being found. Famously, the Canadian site of Amazon, there was a glitch on it revealing the real email addresses. This is a few years ago of the reviewers, and they found a large number of book reviewers panning their rivals' books and praising to the hilt their own books. So it probably goes on a lot like that, you know, family members, close friends. So that's hard to spot, that sort of gaming of the system.
4: There was another author manipulation that you describe in the paper. I thought it was a great story. It was the author who created what he called the Amazon Hour. What was that?
5: Oh, yes, that's a lovely story, yes. Basically, you work out which is the best time for people all to go on Amazon, and this is related to the sales of your books. You know, it's one of the great things about Amazon, I have to say, as an author. When they first introduced that, this sales ranking, you could see, you know, what rank you were in terms of sales of your book. That had never been done before, and it was kind of addictive until you realized that, you know, if you're an academic, your book's probably going to stay. You might get as high as 50,000. It's probably going to be down in the millions a lot of the time, and that can be a bit depressing. And also, you also notice that sometimes you get these sudden spikes, and that's clearly people suddenly buying your book if there's a review. So this person worked out when was the best time of the day, the 24-hour cycle. If everybody could buy the book at that time, this was before Twitter, he sent out email messages telling everyone to buy the book at that time, and it could get such a big spike that he got to be the number one selling book on Amazon for a very short period of time. I think it was just literally for like half an hour. But then he could always say he was the number one, had been the number one seller on Amazon.
4: Now, you conclude your paper by noting that it's still early days for these systems. One thing that's for sure, though, is that professional reviewing is waning. There's really only a couple of newspapers that still have a Sunday book review section, for example, and user review systems are waxing. So do you think that the problems you found will eventually ruin the commons for everybody, or will they get sorted out in time?
5: Well, who knows which way it's going to go. By the way, I lament also that less mainstream organizations, newspapers publishing reviews, because I just love reading those book reviews anyway. But I would have hoped there was room for both. But I think in the long term.
6: At the tone, we've reached the top of the hour. WIZULP Newark Radio Newark News.
7: Now the news. I'm Shane Bigham. Chinese Foreign Minister Wang Yi's put forward 9 new proposals to strengthen global governance during a meeting at the United Nations. The meeting brought together a group of countries working to promote multilateral cooperation under a China-led initiative launched last year. Mitch McCann reports from New York.
8: China's Foreign Minister Wang Yi told the group of Friends of Global Governance on Thursday that the world faces a situation that's both turbulent and fluid, but expressed optimism that the group could bring about meaningful change, saying it now has more than 60 members. The group was founded by China in 2025 with the goal of planning reforms and improvements to global governance to ensure the multilateral system is more responsive to a multipolar world. At Thursday's meeting in New York, Wang Yi put forward 9 proposals for global governance reform, including improving the effectiveness of the Security Council, deepening reform of the global economic system, establishing rules governing AI, and improving the overall efficiency of the United Nations.
7: Russian Security Council Secretary Sergei Shoigu says Japan is steadily expanding its military capabilities and moving away from commitments made after World War II. He also has expressed concern over a proposed bill in the United States to create a so-called Asian NATO. Shoigu warns that the emergence of nuclear weapons in the Asia-Pacific region cannot be ruled out. China's Shenzhou 22 crewed spaceship is undocked from the space station. Shenzhou 21 astronauts Zheng Lu, Wu Fei, and Zheng Hongzheng are coming home. The crew's been in orbit for nearly 7 months. The departing astronauts have already completed handover procedures with the replacement crew. The return capsule re-enter Earth's atmosphere under a ground command. The landing site in North China is ready with favorable weather conditions awaiting their return. The Chinese Commerce Ministry says trade between China and South Asian countries has reached a new milestone. In 2025, total trade volume exceeded $200 billion, up 10.7% from a year earlier. In the first 4 months of the year, trade volume continued its strong growth momentum, rising by 15.8%. China is currently the largest trading partner of Pakistan, Bangladesh, Sri Lanka, and the Maldives. The ministry said China will take further measures to help South Asian countries expand their exports to China. The 10th China-South Asia Expo will take place in Kunming, China, from June 11th to the 16th. A source close to Iran's negotiating teams denied that the text of a proposed memorandum of understanding between Iran and the United States has been finalized. Earlier, U.S. outlet Axios reported that U.S. and Iranian negotiators had reached an agreement on an MOU to extend the ceasefire by 60 days and launch talks on Iran's nuclear program. The report, citing U.S. officials and a regional source, said U.S. President Donald Trump is yet to give his final approval. An Iranian source rejecting the Axios account stressed that if an agreement text is ultimately finalized, Iran will formally notify Pakistani mediators and make the matter public. Also on Thursday evening, the U.S. Central Command rejected Iranian media reports that an invading U.S. drone had been destroyed by Iran's air defense. The head of the World Health Organization says the Ebola outbreak in the Democratic Republic of the Congo is becoming increasingly difficult to contain due to conflict, displacement, food shortages, and mistrust among communities. WHO Director General Tedros Adhanom Ghebreyesus arrived in Kinshasa on Thursday and said the agency is supporting response efforts on the ground. He also urged countries not to impose travel bans on the DRC, saying such measures are not recommended by the WHO and could discourage countries from reporting outbreaks early. Authorities have recovered the bodies of six of the nine employees reported missing following a chemical tank implosion in Washington state. The incident occurred on Tuesday morning at a Japanese-owned paper mill in Longview. Two people were found dead earlier and three others remain missing. The implosion caused a large release of corrosive chemicals. Local officials said the chemical spill has contaminated the Columbia River. Blue Origin's New Glenn rocket exploded on the launch pad during an engine hot fire test in Florida on Thursday. The private American space company later confirmed on X that it had experienced an anomaly during testing, adding that all personnel had been accounted for. The incident occurred at about 9 p.m. Eastern time during preparations for a planned engine firing test. The rocket was scheduled to launch early next month on its fourth mission, carrying 48 satellites for Amazon's Low Earth Orbit Internet Constellation project. Blue Origin founder Jeff Bezos said on X that it was still too early to determine the root cause of the incident. That's the news. I'm Shane Bigham.
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10: This is the Engines of Our Ingenuity, made possible by the friends of KUHF Houston.
11: Today, a last dogfight. The University of Houston's College of Engineering presents this series about the machines that make our civilization run and the people whose ingenuity created them. The last aerial dogfight on the Western Front of World War II was very odd. On April 12, 1945, two Americans were scouting in a low-flying Piper liaison plane near Berlin. This was the popular Piper Cub in its military clothing. The Americans suddenly spotted another such plane, a German Fieseler Storch, below them. Neither plane was meant for combat, but the Americans opened their doors, leaned out, and began firing downward with their service revolvers. The Germans swerved and evaded. One wing touched the ground, and they crashed. The Americans landed nearby, captured the wounded Germans, and provided first aid. That event seems anticlimactic, even antediluvian in this most terrible war the world has ever suffered. Yet it was, in fact, a clash of titans. For the war, we modified our light planes like the Piper Cub. The German army took a very different path. They issued an RFP for a troop support airplane, and the Fieseler Company won the contract with its Storch. The famed German woman test pilot, Hanna Reich, tested it, and the Storch went into production. The Storch and the Piper Cub could hardly have been more different. We gave the wartime Cub the nickname Grasshopper since it was so small. It weighed a scant third of a ton and was powered by a 65-horsepower engine. The Storch weighed a full ton, which was still light, and had an engine twice as powerful. It looked delicate and buoyant as a water lily. The name Storch, or Stork in English, reflected its skinny shape and long-legged landing gear. Both planes were meant to take off in a short distance and to fly at low speeds. The Storch did that remarkably well. It was equipped with flaps like the ones on modern jetliners, and it had a slot along the leading edge of the wing to prevent stalling at low speeds. It could take off or land in a little over 100 feet. Its wings folded back so it could be loaded on a truck. I'll include footage of Storchs in flight on the engine's website. Germany built almost 3,000 Storchs. She used them on every front, Russia, Africa, Finland, France. They scouted the ground and harassed foot soldiers. They carried generals. They carried stretchers. After Italy fell to the Allies in 1943, a Storch slipped Mussolini out, only to have Hitler send him back with orders to set up a fascist capital in northern Italy. So we flew our Cessna, Taylor, Aranca, Stinson, and Piper aeroplanes, almost 40,000 of them, while Germany answered with its bigger and perhaps better Storch. When the British captured one, Field Marshal Montgomery commandeered it as his personal command airplane. And so it came down to a last dogfight, if you can call it that, with a Piper Cub. The Storch became the only enemy airplane brought down with pistols during World War II. But war is like that. In the end, it's primitive. We somehow ended the Second World War back at the beginning of the very first one. I'm John Leinhard at the University of Houston, where we're interested in the way inventive minds work.

0: It's well known that wearing contact lenses puts you at a greater risk for getting an eye infection.
1: But until recently, scientists didn't know why.
0: In a study done at NYU Langone Medical Center, researchers may have found one possible answer. Wearing contacts changes the makeup of microbes, or the microbiome, in the eye.
1: The study found that contact lens wearers have eye microbiomes that are closer to the variety of bacteria found on the skin under the eyes than what's typically found on the eyes of people who do not wear contacts.
0: The peculiar collection of bacteria in the eyes of contact lens wearers may be due to their fingers touching the lenses that go into the eyes, or it could be that the lenses themselves somehow change the immune system in the eye, affecting which bacteria thrive and which fade out.
1: Either way, the point is that putting a contact lens in your eye is not a neutral act. Instead, it appears to cause significant changes in the eye microbiome, changes that could play a role in raising the risk of eye infections.
0: The research may also help doctors and contact lens wearers prevent eye infections. Since the infection-causing bacteria may come from the skin of the eyelid or hands, better hand and eyelid hygiene could help prevent infections.
1: This moment of science comes from Indiana University.
0: 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For A Moment of Science, I'm Yael Cassander.
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3: 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A stash of medieval coins poured out of the wall of an abbey in eastern France. Fire destroyed a 4,000-year-old temple and its murals in Peru. A new study compares inequality in the development of society in the new and old worlds. And rock art depicting dogs and possibly leashes in Saudi Arabia might be the world's earliest. 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We can use all the help we can get. And now here's Laura Pettigrew with the audio news from Archaeologica. We hope you find this to be a valuable part of your day.
4: Welcome to the audio news from Archaeologica. I'm Laura Pettigrew, and these are the headlines in archaeological and historical news from November 12th to November 18th, 2017. In France, a medieval treasure trove literally fell from the walls of an old abbey as archaeologists searched for the outlines of its architecture. The exceptional and rare medieval cache of artifacts includes more than 2,200 gold and silver coins hidden in the rubble of a building next to the famous Benedictine monastery of Cluny Abbey in eastern France. As reported by French online news service, thelocal.fr, researchers from University of Lyon 2 and France's National Center for Scientific Research were working their way into the rubble in September to try and identify the corner of an infirmary that once stood at the abbey. Suddenly, the coins began tumbling to the ground. According to Anne Flamand of France's National Center for Scientific Research, the stash included 2,200 deniers, pieces of silver, mostly issued by Cluny Abbey itself around the first half of the 12th century, as well as 21 Islamic gold dinars struck between 1121 and 1131 in Spain and Morocco under the reign of Ali ibn Yusuf, who belonged to the Berber Almoravid dynasty. The bounty also included a

to identify and date the various pieces with greater precision. Cluny Abbey was one of the biggest monasteries in medieval Europe. Flames have scorched a group of murals that may be the oldest documented in the Americas after a fire spread through the 4,000-year-old temple where they lie. As reported by National Geographic, the fire spread through the Ventarrón Temple in Peru's northern Lambayeque Valley after an agricultural field operation lost control of a fire set to clear a field of sugarcane debris. According to the director of the Royal Tombs Museum of Sipan, Walter Alva, the flames damaged 95% of the site, including the mural and artifacts. Video of the scene, posted on the Facebook page of archaeologist Ignacio Alva Meneses, Walter's son, shows bright red flames intensely burning across the roofs covering the site. Peru's Ministry of Culture has opened an investigation into the fire and the full extent of damage at Ventarrón. Looters damaged the site in the early 1990s, but did not find a staircase that led to the temple. When archaeologists unearthed it in 2007, it had been untouched for nearly four millennia. It's 12 miles away from the well-known Peruvian archaeological site called Sipan that was once a major cultural hub for the Moche people. They lived from roughly the 1st century AD to the 8th along Peru's northern coast. Carbon dating, however, revealed that Ventarrón predated Sipan by about 2,000 years. In a 2007 interview with National Geographic, the senior Alva claimed the carbon dating made it the oldest known mural in the Americas. As reported by the archaeologist, vibrant yellow, red, and blue pigments painted onto the mural's blocks of river sediment depict a deer caught in a net. When it was discovered, researchers commented that Ventarrón represented the formative stage of a society as more complex structures began to form. It may have been an exchange point between societies forming along the coast and deeper within Peru. Skeletons from parrots and monkeys found at the site may have been the remains of a trading business for commerce or ceremonies. The origins of social inequality might lie in the remnants of ancient Eurasia's agricultural societies, according to an article recently published in the major science journal Nature. The article, entitled Greater Post-Neolithic Wealth Disparities in Eurasia Than in North America and Mesopotamia, includes research from Anna Prentice, a professor in the Department of Anthropology at the University of Montana. Prentice and her colleague, Emeritus Professor Tom Foor, contributed data from the archaeological sites at Bridge River, British Columbia, and Ozette in Washington State. Prentice's research is explored in more detail in her book, The Last House at Bridge River, a history of the indigenous peoples living in the Pacific Northwest during the fur trade period. The Bridge River archaeological site contains 80 house pits and 8,000 animal bones and 12,000 artifacts from the fur trade period alone. As reported by EurekaAlert.org, this Northwest Pacific site data was used along with other studies in a new major research synthesis that draws on 63 archaeological sites across four continents, dating between 9000 BC and AD 1500. This is one of the first studies to use archaeological data to measure inter-household inequality between Old and New World sites. What it shows is that as people became more agricultural and settled, the rich became richer when farmers who could afford oxen, cattle, and other large animals increased their crop production. This provided significant opportunities for amassing wealth and handing it down to heirs, and the degree of household wealth-based inequality became much higher in Old World Eurasian contexts as measured by house size. According to Prentice, the study reveals that high degrees of inequality did not contribute to long-term stability in ancient societies. That is something, she notes, that should concern us, given the extraordinary high degree of inequality in America and other societies today. We end this week's news in the Arabian Desert, where sandstone cliff carvings show a hunter accompanied by 13 dogs, several appearing to be held by leashes. Each dog has its own individual markings, and two have lines running from their necks to the man's waist. According to Melinda Zader, archaeozoologist at the Smithsonian Institution National Museum of Natural History, this art may be 8,000 years old, making it the world's earliest depiction of dogs. Moreover, those lines are probably leashes, suggesting that humans mastered the art of training and controlling dogs thousands of years earlier than previously thought. As reported by ScienceMag.org, more work is being carried out to confirm both the age and the meaning of the depictions. The hunting scene comes

0: From Shuwaymis, an area in northwestern Saudi Arabia where seasonal rains once formed a landscape of rivers bordered with dense vegetation. For the past 3 years, Maria Gognin, archaeologist at the Max Planck Institute for the Science of Human History, has cataloged more than 1,400 rock art panels containing nearly 7,000 animals and humans at Shuwaymis and at Juba, about 200 kilometers north, which was a more open area once dotted with lakes. By about 10,000 years ago, hunter-gatherers entered the region and left the oldest images, depicting curvy women. About 7,000 to 8,000 years ago, they became herders, based on livestock bones found at Juba, and cattle, sheep, and goats began to dominate the images. In between, carved on top of the women and under the livestock, are the early hunting dogs, 156 of them at Shuwaymis and 193 at Juba. All are medium-sized, with the physical hallmarks of domesticated canines. In some scenes, the dogs bite the necks and bellies of ibexes and gazelles, and in many, they are tethered to a human armed with a bow and arrow. The dates are based on the sequence of carving, the weathering of the rock, and the timing of the switch to pastoralism. If the date holds, that edges out the previously oldest dog seen on painted Iranian pottery dating to almost 8,000 years ago. According to Angela Perry, a zooarchaeologist at the Max Planck Institute for Evolutionary Anthropology, the dogs look a lot like today's Canaan dog, a feral breed that roams the deserts of the Middle East. People may have independently domesticated these dogs from the Arabian wolf long after dogs were domesticated elsewhere, which likely happened sometime between 15,000 and 30,000 years ago. Even if the art is younger than thought, the leashes are still the oldest on record. Until now, the earliest evidence for leashes is in an Egyptian wall painting from about 5,500 years ago. The Arabian hunters may have used the leashes to keep valuable scent dogs close or to train new dogs. Alternatively, the lines in the engravings could be symbolic, simply a depiction of a bond. Either way, that bond was clearly strong, as the artists seem to have depicted dogs they personally knew, each with its own particular coloring, stance, and sex. That close relationship would have been critical to helping people survive. Dogs could take down gazelles and ibexes too fast for humans. The images also suggest that the ancient hunters tailored their strategies to the landscape. At Shuwaymis, where the dogs may have been used to drive prey into the corners of uneven terrain, the art depicts large packs. At Juba, the images show smaller groups of dogs that may have ambushed prey at watering holes. That wraps up the news for this week. For more stories and daily news updates, visit Archaeologica on the World Wide Web at archaeologica.org, where all the news is history. I'm Laura Pettigrew, and I'll see you next week.
1: 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Be sure to check back with us next week for our next edition. 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
2: Hi there, it's Allison Partial. 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

0: For Scientific American Science Quickly, I'm Rachel Feltman. It goes without saying that a lot has changed at Scientific American since our first issue came out in 1845. But the magazine and the world of science journalism in general also looks radically different today than it did in, say, 1990. That's when today's guest first started working at SciEM. Until his retirement earlier this month, Gary Stick served as Scientific American's senior editor of Mind and Brain Topics. Given that Gary worked at SciEM longer than I've been alive, we thought it would be cool to pick his brain about how his coverage areas of technology and neuroscience have evolved over the last 35 years. Gary, thanks so much for coming on to talk to us today.
1: Well, thank you for having me.
0: So when did you actually start at Scientific American?
1: I started in June of 1990. I was here largely before the internet as we know it now. We take the floppy disk, we create a printout, and that was used by the copy desk to actually edit the articles we were doing. And there always are corrections to a manuscript. One copy editor would have to read to the other the changes. So it was a very different world than the one we have now. To put that in context, there was an internet. It was used by the government and certain academic facilities. But the time of waking up in the morning and looking at your device was far, far away.
0: Right. Yeah. And you started out covering technologies. Is that correct?
1: Yes. Scientific American was in its absolute pinnacle of its heyday was the whole period after the launch of Sputnik and the recognition that the U.S. had to up its game in science and technology. I can't tell you how many times that through the years I've met people who've said, I have every issue of Scientific American going back for 40 years. They're all in my garage. So one of the things I covered was the emergence of the internet, or it was actually a question of how electronic communications would provide things like entertainment, news, shopping. And at the time, it's so funny to think of this now, AOL was thought of as perhaps the leading contender for being able to do that. Given the position of AOL today as a very, very minor player, that is absolutely hilarious. But the peer connections of the internet and the gradual evolution of thinking about how that peer-to-peer aspect could enable everyone in the world to communicate. I actually have a small excerpt from one of the articles that I wrote at the time called Domesticating Cyberspace. And it said, the migration to the internet by universities, government agencies, community organizations, and even business electronic mail users is seen as stirrings of mass appeal for electronic networking beyond the automated teller machine. So the automated teller machine was thought of as high tech, and very advanced technology was thought of as email, which is so ironic given everything that's happened in the decades since then.
0: Yeah. Now, I remember being at a science museum somewhere in, it was maybe at the earliest 1994, maybe 1995, and they had a little exhibit where they were like, this computer is connected to a computer in France. You can talk to France with this computer. And it was like, whoa. So yeah, things have changed a lot. What are some other things that, you know, fascinated you in the 90s in terms of technology coverage?
1: Well, I wrote a bunch of those trends articles, and they covered a range of technology topics ranging from maglev trains to the need for an upgrade of the air traffic control system, which still needs upgrading even after all of these ensuing decades. And I even did a story on designer concrete. In the late 1990s, I started a column on intellectual property, exploring questions like how to patent a gene, and looked at the development of new technologies from the original idea all the way to the market. One story was The Land of Milk and Money that looked at genetically modified goats that even today are used to produce antithrombin, a protein that has anticoagulant properties. Another of those columns was a sensor that could detect odors better than a dog.
0: And these days, your specialty is neuroscience. When did that start to be your beat?
1: During the 2000s, there was an editor who asked us to choose particular beats. And I had written an article on cognitive enhancement and drugs for cognitive enhancement and whether cognitive enhancement, as the way people think about it, which is it possible to take your like ordinary daily baseline and improve upon that and be able to think and interact better by taking a drug? And I did an article on that, and I also did another on whether conceivably in the future would it be possible to upload one's brain into a computer. There had been a lot of talk about what's called the singularity, in which that might at some point become possible. In both instances, the answer to the questions that I was asking was largely negative. You can't upload your brain into a computer, and we really don't know how to do that. And also, the idea of cognitive enhancement is very overblown and overrated. So around the year 2010, I took on the neuroscience beat. The early years coincided with the emergence of what was called the Obama Brain Initiative, which was a recognition that a more formalized approach was needed to the study of the brain. More than anything, better tools were needed as well. There were basic questions that surprisingly were not answered, such as, what are all the cell types in the brain? People didn't know whether there was a certain fixed number of cells of this type or that type. And that was one of the things that was being explored. Also, the wiring diagram, the way that the 100 trillion connections in the brain are connected together. That is a level of complexity that we still have not been able to parse. Ultimately, there will maybe at some distant date be a wiring diagram of the whole brain. But in the interim from the 20-teens, we've made some progress. There has been a wiring diagram, for instance, of the insect brain, but we are still very far from having a total map of all these things. There have been cell atlases that have given us information, but something as ambitious as documenting all of the connections and how they interact with each other is still pretty far in the future.
0: What have some of your favorite topics in neuroscience been to cover?
1: One of them has been what sometimes are called mini brains or organoids. These are clumps of stem cells that can grow into portions of the brain that are a component of the cerebral cortex, for instance. And the value of that is that they deal with some of the deficiencies of ordinary research in neuroscience, which is often focused on rodents. I mean, mice aren't going anywhere soon. They will always be a part of neuroscience research. But there is a serious attempt with organoids to make up for some of the deficiencies of just having mice to study. I mean, mice do not get Alzheimer's. So in 2017, we ran an article on organoids by a researcher named Jürgen Nablick from the Institute of Molecular Biotechnology of the Austrian Academy of Sciences in Vienna. And he explained how mouse animal models are really deficient in a lot of ways because the brains of mice do not have the corrugated folds that the human brain has. He explained it in an article like this. The differences, the folding, are differences that may explain why many common genetic mutations responsible for severe neurological disorders in humans have little effect when bred into mice by researchers trying to study the mechanisms of human disease. And organoids, they're actually really tiny. They don't know how to create a fully fledged brain, but having these sections of tissue can be really useful. Organoids have been used in studying a disease like Zika that was epidemic in Brazil years ago, and they were able to establish through the organoids growth patterns that the virus can lead to microcephaly, which is an infant with a small head. That might have been just a hypothesis if they didn't have access to that tissue that they were able to grow into organoids. The question that always comes up with this is whether these organoids are conscious, whether they're sentient and are able to interact with the world. There are some tantalizing experiments that suggest that it might be possible to do that, but the answer to that is largely that they are not conscious entities in any sense. Nablick said in the article, the probability that a lab-grown brain will develop a mind of its own is nil. An organoid is not a humanoid in a jar and will not be one even in the far future. Any conscious being needs to be able to process information from the senses to develop an internal mental model of reality. Organoids are neither able to see nor hear and lack any sensory capabilities.
0: Hmm. Well, speaking of the future, even if we don't have sentient brains in a lab, which I think is probably a good thing, what are some trends you think we might see come up in the neuroscience field?
1: There have been a number of advances like deep brain stimulation, which are carefully placed electrodes in the brain that have been a total godsend for thousands and thousands of people with Parkinson's disease. Moving to the future, that is expanding for things like depression and obsessive compulsive disorder. There have been demonstrations of brain-machine interfaces that led an ALS patient with almost no motor capacity to voice words from the person's thoughts. The holy grail for neuroscience is consciousness. It's one of the things that most intrigues readers, the idea of what actually underlies consciousness, whether in humans or a machine. There have been experiments in the last couple of years testing out ideas for consciousness, and there was a well-publicized bet between the neuroscientist Christoph Koch and the philosopher David Chalmers about whether there would be the neural correlates, the actual neural processes underlying consciousness about now. The neuroscientist Christoph Koch bet that there would be available to scientists an understanding of what underlies consciousness. And the consensus was that we have not reached that. That is a goal that will probably go for generations and generations before we understand that because of the complexity, what's sometimes called the most complex machine in the known universe, to understand the emergent properties from a machine that has 100 trillion connections that are all interacting with each other. One of the preoccupations of neuroscience, science and medicine in general, is neurodegenerative diseases like Alzheimer's. And there has been progress during the past decade coming up with blood tests to diagnose the disease and drugs that somewhat modify the course of the disease. But this work is continuing, and there's no drug that approximate anything close to a cure. I actually covered some of this. I went to Columbia to write on a clinical trial of families near Medellin, Colombia, who had dominant genes that assuredly brought on Alzheimer's at about the age of 45. The trial was attempting to determine whether a drug that removes the amyloid proteins that build up in people with Alzheimer's would prevent the disease. And it turned out that it didn't, but it also marked a period when there had been progress, and there are drugs today that have been approved in the last few years that do help somewhat to delay the progression of the disease. And there's also been an attempt to deal with neuropsychiatric disorders, drugs like the SSRIs for depression or lithium for bipolar disease. These drugs are really old. They are decades and decades old. And there's a need to come up with new drugs. There have been some ideas that have generated a lot of excitement, like ketamine for depression. Ketamine is considered a psychedelic, but it's not like a classic psychedelic like LSD. There has been an attempt to try to use these for things like post-traumatic stress disorder. Recently, there was a trial on MDMA that seemed successful, but for a number of reasons, the FDA didn't approve that drug. So all of the psychedelics show a lot of promise, but they're not there yet. So that is still an area that's very much in development.
0: Well, thank you so much for talking through your career with us. It's been super interesting.
1: Sure.
0: And congratulations on your retirement.
1: Oh, thank you very much. It's been an incredible experience to work here. Thank you for inviting me, and I thank Scientific American for letting me stay and basically be in learning mode for 35 years. So thank you.
0: That's all for today's episode. We'll be back on Monday with our usual science news roundup. Science Quickly is produced by me, Rachel Feltman, along with Fonda Mwangi, Kelso Harper, Naima Marcy, and Jeff Delvisio. This episode was edited by Alex Sigiara. Shayna Poses and Aaron Shattuck fact-check our show. Our theme music was composed by Dominic Smith. Subscribe to Scientific American for more up-to-date and in-depth science news. For Scientific American, this is Rachel Feltman. Have a great weekend.

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2: I'm Ben Hooper, and this is your UPI Odd News Minute for Wednesday, April 29th, 2026. A new speed limit sign posted outside a recycling center in Wisconsin is drawing attention for its oddly specific number. 17.3 miles per hour. Outagamie County Recycling and Solid Waste in Appleton announced on social media that the new speed limit at the center is 17.3 miles per hour. The post explained, "Why 17.3? Because it makes you pause. It makes you look twice. And most importantly, it breaks that autopilot feeling we can all fall into when driving familiar routes. At Outagamie County Recycling and Solid Waste, we have haulers, contractors, and residents moving through our site every day. With so much activity, staying alert is key to keeping everyone safe." Jordan Hiller, program coordinator for the center, told WBAY-TV the sign has already caused an unexpected uproar, but he is happy the reaction is raising awareness of the need for safety at the facility. Moving on from a very specific decimal to creatures terrific and infinitesimal, a Virginia man opened the hood of his car to find out what was causing his dashboard warning lights to come on and discovered a nest of baby squirrels. Thomas Engel, chief field services officer and deputy director of Fairfax County Animal Services, said every warning light on the Fairfax man's car came on when he started it. He checked under the hood and found baby squirrels curled up in a nest their mother had made in the engine bay. An animal services officer arrived on the scene and moved the baby squirrels into a basket to keep them warm. She placed the basket on the ground and played baby squirrel noises from her phone in the hopes of drawing out the rodents' mother. The sounds apparently did the trick, as the mother squirrel soon emerged and, after a few moments, plucked the babies out of the basket and carried them away. For these stories, and more national, international, sports, entertainment, science, and odd news from United Press International, visit UPI.com. Follow the UPI Odd News Minute on YouTube and TikTok. Do you think the speed limit sign is a good idea, or will it just confuse drivers? Sound off in the comments.
3: I'm glad you've joined us now for the Public Square from Dave Zanotti and the American Policy Roundtable. I'm Wayne Shepherd. Dave, some people might be asking, why don't we ever stop talking about this issue of abortion?
4: Why do we never stop talking about life? Because we're Americans, and we believe in the Declaration of Independence, which says that the first right given to us by our Creator is the right to life. And if you don't have that right, none of the other ones really matter. The fact of the matter is that when you begin to take away that right to life for any group of people, you're placing all people at risk. In addition to that, we now face a situation where over the last 50 years of living under Roe versus Wade, a wholly untenable and ridiculous court opinion, which now is largely admitted by many, many people, a decision that was built on a lie to start with the original testimony. Again, a matter of public record, not conjecture. Living under that 50 years of Roe, a lot of people have given up hope or even lost their understanding of why we can defend the right to life and why we must, and why there is now an industry that has grown up that processes billions of dollars, billions of charitable dollars, billions of tax dollars, and billions of dollars in serving the abortion industry and big pharma. And these folks are dangerous to the future of our country. They are indeed. Their ideas and their practices are helping to diminish our birth rate, which is at a crisis level to get started. So if you care about life, you care about liberty, you care about the future, you can't ever stop defending the innocent human life. That's what we're doing it for, Wayne.
3: 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Thepublicsquare.com.
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7: Where are you now? Driving in a car? Ambling down a street? Lounging at home? Well, take a look around. You probably think you're pretty safe. But are you? Well, if you're driving a car, you're not. Very, statistically speaking. Barreling down the highway at 70 miles an hour in a box made of stamped steel that will fold like origami upon impact, along with other boxes, some traveling even faster. Well, it's one of the deadliest things we do.
8: Okay, but maybe you're at home on the couch, and as long as you stay there, you're fine.
7: Well, actually, not so much. Being sedentary for prolonged periods, it's unhealthy.
8: Okay, but if you decide to move about, you greatly increase your risk of injury. A quarter of all fatal accidents occur in the home. That luxurious hot shower? Well, you're actually treading on slippery, dangerous terrain. And the chance that you could die from falling out of bed? 1 in 20,000.
7: But what are we going to do? Sleep standing up? I mean, not getting good enough sleep carries an even greater health risk. So, you see where this is going. There's risk in a lot of things we do. Our job, as thinking Homo sapiens, is to evaluate those risks and decide which ones are worth taking. And guess what? One of the most reliable tools for doing that is science.
8: And so when it came to getting their child vaccinated, it was to science that the parents of future astrophysicist Neil deGrasse Tyson turned.
9: My parents always took the advice offered by leading research and medical doctors, so we were all vaccinated, and there was never a question.
7: But there is a question now. Some parents are saying no to vaccinating their children, and some adults are shaking their heads at getting flu shots for themselves. And as a science communicator, Neil Tyson is sympathetic.
8: Because he sees the phenomenon as not simply a question of whether to vaccinate or not to vaccinate, but part of a larger puzzle of evaluating what's called relative risk.
9: Often these people are educated, they're thoughtful, and one thing is sure, they love their children, and you can't get in the way of that, nor should we. Now, they learn that some children have had allergic reactions to vaccines and may have died. That makes headlines. A child dies. And all of our sympathy is with these people. But what we're not trained to do, it seems to me, is to evaluate relative risks. There's a risk factor for everything we do in life. For when you get in your car and drive, for when you turn a corner, for people who smoke, for people who mountain climb, for people, there's a risk to everything we do. I remember a time, this is back in the 70s, where there was major stories about children getting abducted in malls who wandered too far from their stroller. And there's a case of a woman who corrals her children very tightly to her as she walks down the car doors of the mall, yet did not buckle their seatbelts, driving to the mall. So here are kids playing and running up and down on the back of the seat, and she has no concern over that, but is worried about the highly unlikely case that someone's going to steal her children. And maybe it's our capacity to evaluate relative risk that needs to be trained in us at some point in the educational system. Because as you know, early in our schooling, we're not taught probability. We're not taught statistics. We're not really taught how to analyze information. We're just handed information. And it's poured into our head, and then we regurgitate it in exams. So perhaps whenever we reform the educational system, somewhere in there has to be some attention given to how we think about data, how we think about risk, how we think about probability. And you know what I did when I had my kids? I looked at the government keeps statistics on ways you die. And I looked at what are the top 10 ways children die. One of them is drowning. Another is car accidents because they're not wearing their seatbelt or the car seat is not in properly. Another one is just accidents in the home. And I went down that list and I said, I'm going to go statistically on this and use statistics in my favor and say, I'm going to go right on down this list and say, Anytime we're near a pool, my eye's on them. I'm not going to turn away and refill my pina colada. I'm going to be watching them the whole time. Because, yes, I know how to swim, and I'll train them how to swim. So we shaped our life to recognize risk factors that for which there were already statistics.
7: You know, after the Second World War, Americans had great faith in science. In many ways, science had won the war for them. And today, there seems to be this suspicion of science. We see it in the case of the measles vaccine, but we also see it in other things, climate change, GMOs, all sorts of things where science is now mistrusted. What's happened? How did that happen?
9: Yeah, I don't have a deep answer for that. I wish I did. But to the extent that I've thought about that problem, I think science now is so smoothly blended into our lives that we no longer have the occasion to take pause and reflect on the meaning of science to our health, our wealth, and our security. And whereas in the Second World War, science was writ large in headlines. It made the bomb. It won the war. It got us to the moon. Science was there in big headlines. Now it's just kind of folded in. We are surrounded by science. We are living in a world of science. And it is so transparent to us that I think we feel like we have the luxury to say, I don't need science. I don't trust science. So we can ask the question, although it rarely gets asked, how many people would not be alive today were it not for the fact that science had been introduced into the environment in such a way that forces that would have otherwise killed you have been removed, be they disease, be they fire codes, be they any kind of other understandings of how to maintain your health. And so maybe science needs more marketing. Maybe every new science advance, we need a commercial campaign to say, check it out. This just saved this many lives. You'd be miserable without this. And then people say, hey, I like science, and I like engineering, and I like technology. Give me more. I think that's what we need.
7: Neil Tyson, thanks so very much for being with us.
9: I'm there for you. Call me anytime.
7: I will do it.
9: All right.
7: And you'll regret that.
8: Neil deGrasse Tyson is an astrophysicist and the director of the Hayden Planetarium in New York City. As Neil Tyson said, most of us are not trained in evaluating risk, but some people are.
10: There's a field called risk perception that provides a lot of insight into why people fear the things they do. And all of us are subject to these biases and heuristics that trick us into thinking that we're making a rational choice when in fact we really aren't.
7: Adam Corbitz is a lawyer specializing in space law and risk assessment. And one of the common things we all do to protect ourselves is to not do anything.
10: One example is something called omission bias. This is a bias in which people assume innately that somehow not doing something is safer than doing something. We'd rather commit, so to speak, a sin of omission than a sin of commission. That we just assume that if things just stay the same, if we don't do something that we're not doing, that that's safer than acting affirmatively.
7: Maybe this is just the product of 200,000 years of human evolution. I mean, if you're still walking the planet, maybe evolution has said, whatever you're doing, just keep doing it because you're still here.
10: Well, there's good evidence to think that that may be the case, that one of the organs in the brain that has a lot to do with fear is the amygdala. And many scientists have pointed out that our amygdala evolved a long time ago, long before the modern world that we live in of automobiles and vaccines and radios, and that we're simply not equipped to effectively evaluate a lot of risks.
7: So when it comes to the, if you will, anti-vaxxers, the people who do not want to vaccinate their children, they say, look, the kid's been healthy since he was born, right? No reason to introduce a new uncertainty, a potentially dangerous uncertainty into his life. Is that all there is to it? I mean, is it just simply that so far so good, so let's just keep going down the same path?
10: That's exactly often the reasoning. This is a big issue in my hometown of Madison, Wisconsin, where many of the schools, it's a very highly educated community, and many of the schools where some of the most highly educated people live have the highest rates of unvaccinated children. And many of these parents have been interviewed in the newspaper about this, and they are intelligent, well-educated people who have simply very warped ways of looking at this issue. They say, well, I'm not going to vaccinate my child because I read that there's, you know, some slight small risk to that vaccination. And I think that if I just feed my child organic food and make sure they wash their hands and live a healthy lifestyle, that will protect them. And, you know, if they get measles or they get the mumps or they get whooping cough, it's not that big of a deal. They'll pull through just fine. Of course, we know that that's not true.
7: So that sounds like an inability to understand the quantifiable characteristics of risk. We'll get them the organic food because, after all, that's better for them. But on the other hand, buckling their seatbelt or getting them a vaccine, which actually has far more sinister implications, they can't evaluate that objectively.
10: I think that that's correct. There's oftentimes these biases and heuristics all get wrapped up in a ball, and many of them can play a role at once. For example, in the example you just gave, I hear probability neglect. It's a phenomenon where people exaggerate the probability of very dramatic or scary events and downplay the probability of much more mundane but much more likely events. And in their minds, the tiny possibility of their child having an adverse reaction to a vaccine, which does happen. It isn't that there is no risk. There is a risk, a very, very small risk to most vaccines. But in their mind, that is so much more scary than the much more likely but mundane scenario that their unvaccinated child will get whooping cough. I got whooping cough a couple of years ago in Madison during an outbreak that was traced back to parents who did not vaccinate their kids. Even though I had had a booster, thank goodness I'd had the booster, because it hit me far less seriously than it would have if I hadn't had the booster. But it was plumb miserable.
7: So is this an attraction to the exotic? The mundane risks we'll ignore, even though those are actually the majority.
10: Well, another common bias is the human belief in the benevolence of nature, that anything man-made is inherently more risky than something made by nature. What can be so bad about whooping cough or measles? It's natural. Well, we know that it can kill children.
11: At the tone, we've reached the top of the hour. WIZULP Newark.
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12: From Feature Story News in London, I'm Simon Gaitan. NATO leaders have condemned Russia after a Russian drone struck an apartment building in eastern Romania, injuring two people. The European Union says that Moscow has crossed another line and has vowed to step up pressure on the Kremlin. William Denslow reports from Brussels.
13: Fragments from Russian drones have reportedly fallen on Romanian territory nearly 50 times over the past 4 years. But this is the first time there have been casualties. F-16 jets were scrambled, and Romania has pledged to take proportionate measures following the incident. NATO Secretary General Mark Rutte has called Russia's actions reckless, that are a danger to us all. The President of the European Commission, Ursula von der Leyen, says the bloc will continue to bolster security and deterrence, and says preparations are underway for a 21st sanctions package on Moscow.
12: The World Health Organization reports at least 223 suspected deaths and over 900 suspected cases from an outbreak of Ebola in the Democratic Republic of Congo. WHO doctors warn of a catastrophic collision of disease and conflict in the affected region. The US and Iran are very close to agreeing to a ceasefire extension, according to US Vice President J.D. Vance. The framework deal would reportedly extend the current ceasefire by 60 days, allow shipping traffic to resume through the Strait of Hormuz, and launch talks on Tehran's nuclear program. The development follows increased hostilities between Tehran and Washington in recent days. Nega Anger is a former senior advisor at the US State Department. She says the mooted deal is not what US President Trump was initially aiming for.
14: It gives President Trump something that he can call a win, but it's not the clean victory image that he was seeking, right? President Trump wanted to show that pressure forced Iran to back down. There was potentially capitulation. But what this actually shows is something much more complicated. Iran absorbed the pressure. It kept leverage over the Hormuz, and it's now bargaining for sanctions relief and blockade relief.
12: Police in Kenya have arrested 8 female students on suspicion of arson following a deadly fire at a boarding school on Thursday, which killed 16 pupils. Investigations into the exact cause of the fire continue. G7 digital ministers are meeting in Paris on Friday to discuss AI regulation, Ross Cullen reports.
15: France holds the rotating presidency of the G7 and has set out 4 priorities it wants to achieve in the digital sector. They are the security and governance of artificial intelligence, the spread of AI in the economy, the protection of minors online, and the sustainability of the digital sector. It's this final ambition that's proving hard to find agreement on between the US, the UK, France, Italy, Germany, Japan, and Canada. US officials are reluctant to sign up to any joint declaration committed to tackling the environmental footprint of digital technology.
12: From Bureaus Worldwide, this is FSN.
16: With FSN Spotlight, I'm Simon Marks. Today, is it really possible that one day the UK might rejoin the European Union? Polls show a majority of voters favour that outcome and regret the country's decision to Brexit. And yet the governing Labour Party, led by Prime Minister Sir Keir Starmer, remains riven with division over just how far to evolve the UK's relationship with the EU. Journalist and author Ben Judah is a visiting fellow at London's Chatham House think tank.
17: What would a different approach to Europe look like? The left is now split between an insurgent Green Party and the Labour Party, and there is a growing awareness amongst political strategists that voters are operating almost in blocks. They're picking from a menu of Labour, Green, Lib Dem, and they think they're more or less sort of similar. And even though that might be sort of anathema to us who are party members and have previously worked for these parties, that is how voters are thinking. And that translates into a growing sense that the person who will win the next election will be he or she who manages to unite their block. And looking at that, there has been a lot of discussion within the Labour Party of, is actually the answer to radically change our relationship with Europe that could be rejoin or something a bit short of that?
16: Of course, it may not even prove possible to rejoin fully, which also explains the complex calculations now being made. With FSN Spotlight, I'm Simon Marks.
12: To recap the top stories, NATO leaders have condemned Russia after a drone struck an apartment building in eastern Romania, injuring 2 people. The WHO reports at least 223 suspected deaths from an Ebola outbreak in the DRC. The US and Iran are very close to agreeing a ceasefire extension, according to US Vice President J.D. Vance. And police in Kenya have arrested 8 students on suspicion of arson following a deadly fire at a boarding school which killed 16 pupils. That's the latest feature story news. Simon Gaitan reporting.
18: Profile America, Sunday, May 9th. Today is Mother's Day, one of the nation's most revered national observances with meaning beyond flowers, cards, and brunches. The idea started in 1908 with Anna Jarvis of West Virginia to honor her deceased mother, who had hoped that there would come a day to commemorate all mothers. By 1911, every state observed Mother's Day, and in 1914, Congress made it a national event. It's estimated there are nearly 43 million mothers across the U.S. between ages 15 and 50. Lately, about 3.8 million babies per year are born. The national mean age of women giving birth for the first time is 26.9 years. In 1970, the average age of first-time mothers was just under 21 and a half years. You can find more facts about America from the U.S. Census Bureau online at census.gov.
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20: Here's a look at some of the top NASA stories of 2016. In March, NASA astronaut and Expedition 46 commander Scott Kelly and Russian cosmonaut Mikhail Kornienko completed their historic one-year mission aboard the International Space Station. And NASA's commercial cargo partners, Orbital ATK and SpaceX, delivered tons of cargo to the station in 2016 to support hundreds of science experiments and technology demonstrations crucial to NASA's journey to Mars. The Bigelow Expandable Activity Module, or BEAM, was one of the technology demonstrations delivered to the space station in April. In June, a booster for NASA's Space Launch System rocket successfully fired up. It will be used on the first uncrewed test flight of SLS with NASA's Orion spacecraft in 2018. And in March, the agency updated the milestones for its InSight mission to Mars with a new target launch window beginning in May 2018. Exploration of our solar system and beyond included the July 4th arrival of the Juno spacecraft to Jupiter. In September, NASA launched OSIRIS-REx, America's first sample return mission to an asteroid. In February, the final primary mirror segment was installed on NASA's James Webb Space Telescope. The most powerful space telescope ever will launch in 2018. And in May, NASA's Kepler mission verified the discovery of 1,284 new planets. Kepler is the first NASA mission to find potentially habitable Earth-sized planets. NASA's efforts to improve life on Earth included the announcement in March of a collection of Earth science field campaigns to study how our planet is changing. In November, the agency announced plans to launch six next-generation Earth-observing small satellite missions. One uses GPS signals to measure winds in hurricanes and tropical systems in greater detail than ever before. NASA efforts in 2016 to make air travel cleaner, safer, and quieter included new technology to improve safety and efficiency of aircraft arrivals, departures, and surface operations. In June, NASA highlighted the agency's first designation of an experimental airplane, or X-plane, in a decade. It will test new electric propulsion technology. And in October, NASA evaluated a system being developed for the Federal Aviation Administration to safely manage drone air traffic. On the technology front, the agency selected Aerojet Rocketdyne to develop an advanced electric propulsion system to enable deep space travel to an asteroid and Mars. NASA's technology transfer program continued to share the agency's technology with industry, academia, and other government agencies at an unprecedented rate. And the Centennial Challenges program conducted four competition events in 2016 to spark innovation and enable solutions in important technology focus areas. That's a look at some of the top NASA stories of 2016. Happy holidays. And as always, be sure to follow us on social media and visit www.nasa.gov/talk.
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2: Hello, and welcome to the Current Science and Technology Podcast from the Museum of Science in Boston. I'm Brenda Moniapin, your host. Every week, we bring you interviews with guest researchers and our museum staff covering science and technology in depth. In this segment, we'll find out how small molecules are being used to study protein function, and then we'll learn about human hobbits. Today, Dr. Angela Kohler from the Broad Institute of MIT and Harvard is here to talk about her work using small molecules as tools to study the human genome. Hi, Dr. Kohler.
21: Hello.
2: You know, the human genome has already been sequenced. What more do we need to know?
21: So the human genome allows you to sort of understand the underlying genes that make up us. But that's not the full story. There are actually, these genes encode something called proteins, which are the actual workhorses in disease, development, and all the processes that make us who we are. So now the challenge for us is to understand how those proteins that are encoded by genes work.
2: Are proteins the small molecules that you use?
21: Nope. Proteins are much larger than small molecules. Proteins tend to have what we call molecular weights of 3,000 to hundreds of thousands, where small molecules are on the order of hundreds.
2: Okay, so what do you do with small molecules to try to study proteins?
21: That's a great question. So small molecules, what we like to do is find small molecules that bind to a protein. They may bind to the protein in many, many different places. Those small molecules will often change a shape in the protein, and that change in shape often correlates to a change in function. So a small molecule can inhibit a protein's function or it can activate a protein's function. And so we use these inhibitors or activators over time to understand the role of the protein over time.
3: Are the small molecules bits and pieces of larger proteins that can interact with the proteins?
21: They can be, but they're often different. Small molecules, most people think of small molecules as being the sort of drugs that we take. So, for example, aspirin is an example of a small molecule. Viagra is an example of a small molecule.
3: Okay, well, how do you scan all these small molecules and the proteins you're interested in?
21: So what we do, we've developed a technology in our group that we call small molecule microarrays. They're basically chips of small molecules. And what we do is we use a robot to robotically spot very small amounts of compounds onto glass microscope slides. So they're 3 by 1 inch standard glass microscope slides. We'll put, say, 10 to 12,000 different distinct drug-like small molecules on each slide. And then we take samples of YFP, your favorite protein, and incubate your favorite protein with that glass microscope slide. Then what we do is look for direct interactions of the small molecule with the protein. We use a fluorescence-based detection. Essentially, what we look for are fluorescent spots on the glass slide. Anywhere you see a fluorescent spot, that's a putative protein-small molecule interaction. Then we follow up on those binders, those things that bind to the protein, in functional assays. So we say, does this compound affect cell morphology? Does this compound affect the cytoskeleton in some way? Does it affect an enzymatic activity?
3: Do you have general questions that you ask, or do you ask specific questions based on the protein?
21: Both. So sometimes an investigator will know something about the protein's function in advance. They may know that it catalyzes a certain reaction, and so we'll use that as the primary analysis of whether the compound is doing anything. But often there are a lot of proteins encoded by the human genome where we know nothing about their function. We know nothing about their structure, and we use these small molecule probes to understand more about the structure or the function. And so in that case, we have to look at many, many, many different functional or phenotypic assays to understand what is the consequence of that small molecule binding to the protein.
3: What is the YFP that you're working on now?
21: So my group is interested in a

0: and then find small molecules that actually bind to this class of proteins.
1: Have you had any success?
0: We've had lots of success, actually. So our group recently screened 100 human different transcription factors, some that are considered to be very high value to the research community. We've seen compounds that bind to these transcription factors directly. That's not been seen before. And that these same molecules actually alter the function of the transcription factors in various ways.
1: And did you say these are transcription factors that are involved in immune diseases and regulation?
0: Immune disease, cancers, various different types of processes. These are often considered to be master regulatory transcription factors.
1: And the transcription factors that you screen, these proteins,
0: yeah,
1: they're encoded by the human genome, but
0: right,
1: has their structure already been determined for you to use, or do you work that out?
0: In some cases, we do know quite a bit about the structure of the proteins, or at least we know structures of pieces of the proteins that bind directly to DNA, for example. In other cases, we do not know the structure. My group doesn't focus on elucidating the structures, but we collaborate with other people in the Boston area who do work on that.
1: So once you have a protein whose structure is known, you can then use it in your microarray.
0: So we can use any protein. That's an advantage of the microarray. We don't need to know anything about the structure of the protein in order to use the array-based assay.
1: It's only the genetic code that you need.
0: We need to be able to take a sequence and convert that sequence into a protein. We just need to be able to express the protein. And we often purify the proteins, but that's not even required. We can take a cell, we can crack it open and take the cellular milieu and take an antibody directly against our favorite protein sitting in the rest of the cell lysate and actually incubate that with the array as well.
1: Oh, that's fascinating. So what do drug companies think now?
0: Well, so we have had some interactions with local groups who are interested in putting their YFP on the arrays. We've worked with probably close to 40 labs around the world that have their favorite protein. So we work with both academic groups, and we haven't worked so much with industrial groups, but there has been some interest in taking a crack at this technology.
1: So it's pretty fascinating that you can use robotics to do all of this. Is there any plan to improve upon what you have?
0: We're always interested in improving the small molecule microarrays. We've been thinking about making microarrays that are compatible not just with fluorescence-based detection, but with mass spec-based detection. Also looking at nanohole sensor arrays and other types of ways of detecting the protein small molecule interaction in a microarray format.
1: Well, Dr. Kohler, thank you so much for talking with me about the small molecule arrays.
0: Thank you. Yeah.
1: Some years back, we learned about fossil remains of a new human species. The bones are controversial. Did they come from a diseased person, or could they really be from a distinct human species? Tim Kardatsky is here to examine the evidence for us. Hi, Tim.
2: Hi, Brenda.
1: Why is there so much dispute over these fossil remains?
2: Largely, the dispute stems from both the age and sort of what the fossil looks like. So the age is that this animal probably lived sometime in the last 8 to 12,000 years. So it's pretty recent in time. In fact, closer to us than even Neanderthals lived. So that makes it very unusual or unique in that regard. But then to live so close to us in time, but to be so strange looking. So this animal as an adult probably stood no more than a meter tall. Weighed probably about 60 pounds or so.
1: And is that why this idea of a human hobbit has come about? Because
2: yes,
1: this human was so little, only 3 feet tall?
2: Yeah, 3 feet tall, fully adult, but interestingly enough, only had the brain size of like a chimpanzee. So we're talking like the 400cc range.
1: What makes some scientists think that this actually is a human versus some other ape?
2: Well, humans today that live in that area are pretty short. They're not a meter short, but they are pretty short. And if you're already that short and you have a specific kind of a disease that will cause you to have a small head, then you're getting pretty close to hobbit size. So that's one of the reasons why some researchers feel like this is really nothing more than just a human that had a specific illness and had been living on an island anyway for a long time, so it was a little shorter than most humans might be.
1: So is there new evidence that points us in one way or another?
2: For the past 4 years since it was discovered, there have been a small cascade of events that have reinforced the idea that it is a separate species. It's not just a diseased human, but really is different. So they've been looking at different parts of the body for that. This study, actually, though, was looking at a different animal altogether for an analogy, if you will.

0: most mammals that we're aware of that are isolated on islands shrink in size or become dwarfs compared to their mainland relatives.
1: Why would that happen on an island versus anywhere else?
0: The island resources are just scarce, so you're not able to garner as much as you would on the mainland. That's the idea. It's a basic rule in biology for the most part that if you go onto the island and you're bigger than a rabbit, you're probably going to shrink in size. If you're on the island and you're smaller than a rabbit, you're probably going to increase in size a little bit. So that's why we have some lizards like the Komodo dragons are enormous on these islands, whereas things like elephants and hippos that live on these islands shrink.
1: And that's why the people who live in Indonesia, like where these fossil remains are, tend not to be larger in stature.
0: They tend to be smaller in size, exactly. And so these hobbits, if they really are humans, have shrunk incredibly in size. But most people feel like that's just the result of the disease. Okay. That we've never had evidence of human shrinking on an island before. So this is kind of hard for some scientists to swallow. So the research, the sort of the weight of the research falls on the people to demonstrate this is actually as a separate species and that we do follow this biological rule that we are bigger than a rabbit. So if we get on an island, we should shrink in size. But the idea is that do we shrink in all dimensions the same? So are you just going to be a smaller person or are some parts of you going to be smaller than others?
1: And the fossil remains that were found, is there enough evidence to say that this organism is exactly smaller than a person in all regards, in regards to brain and body and limbs?
0: There was enough of it found that you can definitely make that determination. If you shrink a human down to 3 feet in size, 1 meter, you don't get a brain that small. So that's one of the reasons why they think that you need to have some disease to make it even smaller, because that's just too much shrinkage for the brain to undergo. So in some sense, they're kind of decoupled from each other. But Thoraziensis isn't likely our relative or our ancestor or it's our descendant. So they're looking at Homo erectus as a potential ancestor for Thoraziensis.
1: You're saying the genetics between us and Homo Thoraziensis does not indicate that we evolved from it or it evolved from us?
0: Most people feel like morphologically it's different enough in terms of what an ancestor might be for this animal. We wouldn't be it. Erectus might be a better model for that because they had a smaller brain to start out with but had the same body size as we do. So when you shrink their body down, you might get closer to the Thoraziensis. Turns out you don't have that either. The brain is still too big. So shrinking down a normal Homo erectus doesn't get you Thoraziensis.
1: So where did Thoraziensis come from?
0: Not really sure. Our relatives have been living in Indonesia for close to 2 million years, so there's a long history of bipedal hominids living in that part of the world. But exactly where did Thoraziensis' ancestors come from? Not entirely clear. And that's where the hippo research comes in.
1: Okay, we'll get to the hippo research in just a second, but you just told us, or indicated anyway, that it's likely that Thoraziensis was living in Indonesia at the same time as Homo sapiens?
0: Almost undoubtedly, yes. Yes, and that we probably crossed paths is also likely as well. Even though there are a lot of islands in Indonesia, there's a lot of time for people to get to those islands, and they weren't always disconnected. But for large chunks of the last 2 million years, they have been largely disconnected from the mainland.
1: So that's still another mystery to solve, where Thoraziensis came from.
0: Oh, absolutely, yes.
1: But we have some animal research to indicate whether or not Thoraziensis was actually another human species.
0: Yes, exactly. That's what this is all about, was to try and figure out when you shrink on an island, how do you shrink? In what way do you shrink? And so, yes, we have to use a hippo, so it's not another primate, but there is a lot of good evidence on hippos living on mainland and hippos living on these islands.
1: Are hippos the best animals to use in this regard? Would there not be any other animals not quite so large that might be used for this island model?
0: There might be, but right now, at least, we don't have a complete enough sample. So these are fossil dwarf hippos we're looking at. These aren't hippos that exist anymore at this point in time.
1: We do have pygmy hippos that live around now, right?
0: Yep, we do have pygmy hippos and regular full-size hippos. But in terms of looking at the island effect, we don't have any hippos for that right now. We have fossil remains of enough individuals that we can make a pretty good idea that we're not looking at, you know, the diseased hippo model, if you will, which is kind of the model of what we're looking at with Thoraziensis, the diseased human model. So what they did was they basically measured a bunch of the mainland hippos for body size and brain size using casts of the skull, the volume of the skull, Same thing with the fossils. What's the likely body size, skull size, and skull volume? And graph that, basically. And what they did find out was that you basically, the dwarf hippos, their brains are too small. If you just took a mainland hippo and shrunk it down to the size of the dwarf hippo on the island, the brain is still too big. So you actually have to take an additional 30% off the brain to get to that size.
1: So the comparison between regular-sized hippos that we know about and the dwarf hippos seems to be pretty analogous to modern humans and Floresiensis having smaller body but a way too small brain for a direct shrinkage.
0: Exactly. You cannot take a mainland human or a mainland hippo, shrink it down, and you got your island dwarf. Doesn't seem to work that way.
1: But isn't it possible that when you shrink a body, there might be a different effect on the brain? It might shrink, I don't know, a third as fast?
0: That's what they're thinking, that there's a decoupling of basically what your body size is and what your internal organ sizes can be, and that you just don't shrink isometrically or equally in all dimensions. There is some disproportional shrinking in there. Brains are expensive. They're always going to cost a lot of energy, resources. And if you're on an island where resources are scarce, that's one organ that probably is going to suffer a little bit more than the rest of the organs are going to suffer. So you don't have to necessarily lose a ton of cognitive function, because Floresiensis did make tools. So they did retain some ability to do some pretty complex things, even with the 400cc brain. They could still make tools. So it's likely the hippo, otherwise it wouldn't have existed. If it couldn't get by on a small brain, it wouldn't have made it on the island anyway.
1: Survival of the fittest.
0: Whatever brain size it had was enough.
1: So how does this research show that a diseased person was not Floresiensis?
0: Basically, we have to go to the other parts of the body, the other morphological features of the body, to look to see, because a shrunk down human that might be suffering from some brain malady that's shrinking their heads is not going to change their skeleton markedly in other ways. In many cases, the skeleton is just shrunk down. There actually is morphological differences that cannot be just because you shrunk it down. So it's unlikely that this is from a disease. Likely, we, like all other mammals, can be affected by living on islands. Resources are scarce, you're going to shrink. If you don't, you're not going to live on the island. It's that simple, as it were. So not saying this slinches the argument for the hobbit being a different species, but it's another piece of the puzzle that just weighs more heavily in the idea that we're probably looking at something separate from us. The part about what the ancestor is, though, that's still in question.
1: Tim, thank you so much for explaining Floresiensis and the differences between it, hippos, and Homo sapiens to us.
0: You're welcome.
1: That's it for this week's show, but be sure to come back next time for more of the latest in science and technology. 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
4: The Public News Service Wednesday afternoon update. I'm Mike Clifford. An official with the Department of Health and Human Services says the agency has frozen all child care payments to the state of Minnesota after allegations of fraudulent daycare centers. That from ABC News. They report Deputy Secretary Jim O'Neill said in a post that HHS is tightening requirements for payments from the administration for children and families to all states, requiring a justification and a receipt or photo evidence. ABC notes the move comes after an unverified online video from a conservative influencer, Nick Shirley, alleging fraud in child care and Somali communities in Minneapolis. Minneapolis officials dispute the allegations. Meantime, as folks in Ohio prepare to enter the new year, the League of Women Voters of Ohio is urging residents to consider civic engagement as part of their New Year's resolutions, arguing it can help people feel more connected to decisions that affect their communities.
5: The nonpartisan organization says the start of a new year is often when people reflect on personal goals and consider changes they want to make in their lives. Jen Miller, executive director of the League, says civic participation patient fits naturally into that moment of reflection.
6: The new year is a great reset. It's a time for us to think about who we've been and where we've been and what we want to be different. Thinking about how government represents us is a critical piece of that.
5: Miller says many Ohioans closely follow political developments but don't always see civic participation as something they can actively do on a regular basis. Farah Siddiqui reporting.
4: And as 2025 comes to a close, Connecticut advocacy groups are looking to hit the ground running in 2026. The coming legislative session will be shorter than the one in 2025, running from February to early May.
7: Despite this, there's hope legislation on various social and consumer issues will pass. AARP Connecticut is focusing on laws providing supports for caregivers, consumer protections, and affordable high-speed internet. John Erlinghauser with AARP Connecticut says given the pushback from providers, defending the net equity program is a high priority.
8: It's necessary because when the affordable connectivity program expired at the federal level, it left a big void. And high-speed internet is not only important in fighting social isolation, but also helps with telehealth and safety, other things, and it keeps people connected.
7: Along with this, Erlinghauser hopes to see the state implement no-excuse absentee voting after a state referendum lifted a ban on it. I'm Edwin J. Vieira.
4: And a new study finds that pregnancy raises the woman's risk of cardiovascular complications like heart attack, stroke, hypertension, and even death. Researchers at Massachusetts General Hospital looked at medical records from 56,000 pregnancies. Dr. Amir Ahmed is a cardiologist with Dignity Health and a volunteer with the American Heart Association.
9: Pregnancy itself is a big cardiovascular risk factor for patients who have underlying risk factors, but even patients who don't should be aware that there could be cardiovascular complications related to pregnancy, and that may have long-standing implications for them.
4: Heart disease is the number one killer of new moms. This is Public News Service.
10: With Affordable Care Act subsidies expiring today, many folks in Montana will ring in the new year with higher health insurance costs.
11: While the U.S. House is set to vote on the subsidies in January, it doesn't help people who've already made coverage decisions for the month. That includes former University of Montana adjunct professor Bradley Cook. He lives in Hamilton, Montana, and says his premiums went from $260 a month to almost $700 a month. He says his deductible also more than doubled, which he describes as simply prohibitive.
12: My Social Security isn't doubling, so it, in effect, was like a $15,000 expense out of pocket before I get any real insurance help. So I had to just cancel that.
11: People making more than 400% of the poverty level will no longer get the ACA extended subsidies. I'm Laura Hatch reporting.
10: In Minnesota, now accepting applications for paid leave benefits under a new statewide program. The high-profile law takes effect Thursday. State lawmakers say they want to ensure a smoother rollout by welcoming enrollees early.
13: The legislature approved startup funds, but over time, benefits will be covered by a payroll tax shared by participating employees and their employers. Supporters say it helps workers with limited access to these perks when they need to step away for medical reasons. The Department of Employment and Economic Development's Evan Rowe reminds those eligible they can get up to 12 weeks of partial wage replacement for personal leave or up to 12 weeks when caring for a loved one. There's a 20-week cap when those needs overlap.
14: Most common example where you'd have both types of leave might be a mother who's giving birth to a child.
13: This program is not linked to the fraud fallout seen in human services programs in Minnesota, but Roe acknowledges the scrutiny over state government right now. I'm Mike Moen.
10: Finally, West Virginia and other Appalachian states counting on federal investment in clean energy are seeing those funds vaporize, leaving communities uncertain about jobs, reduced emissions, and their economic future.
15: A new report from Reimagine Appalachia outlines specific projects across the state hanging in limbo, including a $129 million grant from the Department of Energy to build utility-scale solar farms on two former surface mine sites in Nicholas County. Rika Rothenstein, a senior research associate for the group, says the frozen funding has huge impacts on the region.
16: Those solar farms would produce 250 megawatts of electric power, and that's enough to service around 39,000 homes.
15: The findings show nearly 70% of projected clean energy jobs in Appalachian states are now at risk. This is Nadia Romlagan for West Virginia News Service.
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18: Hi there, I'm Thane Maynard. When you see a flying fish, chances are, given its large wing

0: spins, that your first assumption would be that it's a bird. Once they take to the air, they can flap and glide for nearly 200 meters, the length of about 2 football fields. There are about 40 species of flying fish, and with speciation comes morphological differences. The two-wingers variety have 2 well-built pectoral or side fins that provide them with lift that they need to fly. On the other hand, the four-wingers not only use their strong pectoral fins, but also tap into the power of their pelvic or bottom fins. However, the fin that makes the real difference is the tail, which is similar to a rudder on a boat, and it helps steer the flying fish during flight. How they remain in the air can be understood by looking at their anatomy. Flying fish have a rigid frame, streamlined bodies, a reinforced spinal cord, a large cumulative fin surface area, and lower body weight. These are all characteristics that allow the fish to stay in flight due to drag reduction, something that airplane gliders based their design on in the 1930s.
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3: Oi vey, this is the Saltcast. Welcome to the Saltcast, the backstory to great radio storytelling. I'm Rob Rosenthal. I'm a freelance radio producer, and I'm the director of the radio program at the Salt Institute for Documentary Studies. 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Rachel Quimby is funny. There's no two ways about it. When she was a student at Salt a few years ago, Rachel cracked me up a lot. You can hear Rachel's sense of humor in a story she produced. Even the title is funny, A Jew Grows in Rockland. Rachel is Jewish and from New York City, and when she came to Maine to be a student at Salt, she was surprised to learn about the state's long-standing Jewish community. She did some research and discovered a 100-year-old synagogue in Rockland, Maine. They just recently hired a young, enthusiastic rabbi after not having one since 1937. The discussion at the synagogue about hiring a rabbi after such a long time was contentious. One camp wanted leadership and a new direction. The other asked, why do we need a rabbi to tell us what to do? We've done fine on our own, thank you very much. They voted, and it was close, really close. They hired Rabbi Amita Jarman, and she arrived full of passion and fervor for her work. Some members of the synagogue loved her spark and energy, others grumbled. Rachel's radio story documents the tension between the two camps that never really subsided. Now, where's the humor in that, you ask? Well, Rachel says, with a wink, it's right there on the surface.
4: Like, honestly, if you look at the situation, like, I didn't have to try that hard. I mean, you get, like, to paint with a broad brush, you get a bunch of sort of disgruntled Jews together, and it's gonna be funny, I think.
3: Let's take a listen and see if you think her humor works. Here's A Jew Grows in Rockland by Rachel Quimby.
5: For a small city on the coast, Rockland, Maine is surprisingly cosmopolitan. Hungry? Head to Commercial Street for stuffed quail and spinach pappardelle. Bored? Watch a live feed of the Metropolitan Opera at a theater downtown. Jewish? Go to services at a Das Yeshurun synagogue. It's the only one within 40 miles, and tonight, Rabbi Amita Jarman is worried.
6: I need to know, can you stay for us to unroll the Torah? Like, if you can't stay, raise your hand.
5: Tonight, the temple sanctuary looks full. About 40 people are here for Simchat Torah, a festival that celebrates the first 5 books of the Bible, all rolled up into big, heavy scrolls. The rabbi's been dancing all night in a long white robe and trail runners. Now, at the end of the service, it's customary to unwrap the entire Torah around the room. That's over 100 feet of scripture.
6: Your hands shouldn't touch the ink, just the bottom of the Torah. And really, if people need to stay because we can't do this with, like, less than 30 adults.
5: The congregants said they'd stay, but standing at regular intervals, there are enough people to unroll the Torah less than halfway to the book of Exodus, which seems to put an idea in their minds.
6: Wait, we're losing half the circle. Yeah. Bye!
7: I didn't go to the bathroom. I didn't do that.
6: Okay.
5: Attendance has been low since Amita started.
8: I started on August 1st, 2004, so I've been here for just over 3 years.
5: Sometimes just 2 or 3 people attend a Friday night service. Even on bigger holidays, she's had to learn to be happy with whoever shows up. Members, non-members, Messianic Christians,
8: If we hadn't had the Christians and the out-of-town people, we would have had a very small crowd. It would have been maybe 20. You know, I mean, it's almost like it's to the point where I have to laugh, you know, where I can't, like, get all upset. Like, why don't they celebrate Simchas Torah? I mean, I can only do what I can do.
5: Sitting cross-legged on her sofa, she says it's a daily struggle to overcome her disappointments.
8: My challenge is to keep being able to present it as this beautiful gift in a positive way instead of letting my distress over people's lack of connection make me sour. It's not their fault. It's not their fault.
5: It's not their fault, she says, because they're not used to this. Amida is Rockland's first rabbi since 1937.
7: I would guess 30, 40 years ago, we only had 17 members.
5: Sam and Ruth Small have been members of the synagogue since 1915. Sam is 92 now, and he says before the rabbi came, educated members of the community would lead services, just not very often.
7: And in those years, we used to start at 7 o'clock. You had to bring a schnapps, and you had to bring a sponge cake. And that's the way it was.
9: That was a frustrating experience for people.
5: Cal Weiner's been a member since the 70s.
9: The people who jumped in and did things often felt like they were the only ones and the other people weren't joining them. And so those people would get burnt out.
5: Sometime in the late 80s, congregants started to wonder if Rockland was ready for a rabbi. And so began 20 years of failed committees, endless meetings, and bitter debates.
10: We would have a rabbi to solidify the congregation.
11: I had not liked the rabbis in my life.
10: We would have an authority figure here.
11: Telling us, you know, what we were supposed to think.
10: A person to go to with questions.
11: Everybody would sort of slack off.
9: And not do too much. And I guess that's been an ongoing concern of ours.
5: The vote finally passed in 2001. And the synagogue placed an ad, argued some more, and eventually hired Amida Jarman, a former physical therapist. She was pumped, fresh out of seminary, ready to lead a community of excited Jews.
8: But I thought that they would be, like, more organized as a community. But the energy to make things happen, to come off the water in the summer where they're sailing, or to come out of their houses, there isn't a lot of that energy here.
12: I just choose not to drive into Rockland for a Saturday morning Shabbat service because I have firewood to cut and I just have chores to do.
13: One reason I don't go is because it wasn't something that we were brought up with.
12: The distance is a drawback.
14: Most of our members live 20 miles, 30 miles, 40 miles away. Well, you know, that's an hour's trip.
7: Hardest job in the world to satisfy everybody.
5: Fortunately, that might only pertain to everybody over 12. The Hebrew school kids are Amida's biggest fans.
15: Bar-hu.
16: Like, she's definitely getting better around teaching and, like, tolerating the kids, including me. But other than that, her personality is still the same, which most of the Hebrew school kids love. She's not firm, she's not strict, she can be, she's loose, she's happy, she's nice.
8: Well, kids are just great because they're full of energy. I'm giving them some good feeling about being Jews, you know, and a little bit of knowledge so that when they grow up, you know, they'll have something to connect to.
5: As for the adults, the rabbi holds yoga Shabbats, Yiddish poetry readings, lectures, and movie screenings. She's made phone calls, put up posters. She's even stopped strangers on the street.
8: And a guy drove by, clearly Jewish. So I went over and I said, hey, I've got something that you might be interested in. And I gave him the flyer for the Klesberg concert. I said, I'm the rabbi.
5: She says there are occasions that draw a large, energetic crowd. But these events are usually secular or centered around food.
8: You cannot pass on Jewish culture through bagels and lox.
5: Still, she thinks that over time, the congregation's fledgling interests could find deep roots.
8: And I feel like the more they learn, you know, something will click. There's something deep in Judaism that just clicks.
5: But, Amida says, when you're clergy, you have to be ready for anything.
8: You never know. I might have an epiphany and say, I'm going to Israel and I'm sweeping the streets. I don't know. I don't know what I mean, anything's possible.
5: Next year in Jerusalem, this year in Rockland, Maine. For Salt Radio, I'm Rachel Quimby.
3: Rachel produced that piece in 2007. It's called A Jew Grows in Rockland. A producer will often choose to use a funny quote from a character because well, because it's funny. It adds spice and emotional dimension. It's pretty rare, however, for a producer to write humorous narration. Typically, a narrator stands at a distance from the story and is fairly unemotional. But that's just not Rachel's style. She says there are four moments in the story where she inserted her wit.
4: At the beginning was just setting up Rockland as, you know, a more cosmopolitan place than you might think. Like, they have, like, funny-shaped pasta and, you know, wonderful cosmopolitan theater. And they have Jews!
5: Hungry? Head to Commercial Street for stuffed quail and spinach pappardelle. Bored? Watch a live feed of the Metropolitan Opera at a theater downtown. Jewish? Go to services at a Das Yeshurun synagogue.
4: When they unrolled the Torah scrolls, for Simchat Torah, you're supposed to unroll the entire Torah around the room, but there were only enough people to get to the book of Exodus. And I thought, aha, like if, you know, if they had gotten to Leviticus, they would have had to make another trip. But Exodus, exit, leaving. The good news was that once they had unrolled to Exodus, a bunch of people left. So it just seemed like, aha, brilliant. Like, this is God trying to tell me something.
6: People need to stay because we can't do this with, like, less than 30 adults.
5: The congregants said they'd stay. But standing at regular intervals, there are enough people to unroll the Torah less than halfway to the book of Exodus, which seems to put an idea in their minds.
6: Wait, we're losing half the circle. Yeah. Bye!
15: I thank you.
6: Go
15: to the bathroom. I didn't do that.
6: Okay.
4: Kids. Gotta be careful with kids in radio because it can just be a cheap way to sort of pull up people's emotions. But, you know, kids are kind of funny anyway, so that was an easy one.
7: Hardest job in the world to satisfy everybody.
5: Fortunately, that might only pertain to everybody over 12. The Hebrew school kids are Amita's biggest fans.
6: Baruch.
4: At the end, you know, you leave them laughing, right? So, you know, I did this little thing at the end where as part of the Passover service every year, you say, next year in Jerusalem, next year may we all be free. So I said, next year in Jerusalem, this year in Rockland, Maine. Not hysterical, but I thought like sort of a good way to kind of tie things up, a little wink, wink, nudge, nudge to the Jews.
8: You never know. I might have an epiphany and say, I'm going to Israel and I'm sweeping the streets. I don't know. I don't know what I mean, anything's possible.
5: Next year in Jerusalem, this year in Rockland, Maine.
3: Talk to me about the difference, the fine line, perhaps, between humor and sarcasm. Because I wonder if someone might take this as sarcasm from someone who's Jewish coming from New York City, looking at small town Rockland and going, huh.
4: Boy, there's the rub. Yeah, people could think it was sarcastic, but that's something that I had to pay close attention to when I was writing. I just didn't want to ridicule anything. I guess I just sort of, I wanted to be the salt on the potato. I wanted to like bring out what was already there, you know, to highlight certain parts of the situation. I wasn't there to pass judgment, you know, so I tried to be as sort of descriptive and then maybe just pointing out like, is this ironic to anyone? Anyone? You know, that kind of thing, rather than being like, Sam Small's never left Rockland, Maine. Isn't that hysterical? Like, he's just a small town boy. And that's why he's so funny and has this funny accent, you know.
3: Were you ever worried that the people in the story would take offense at the humor?
4: Yeah. I said, you know, I took some risks. I really did. And I was worried because I liked her a lot and I didn't want her to hate me and I didn't want to make her feel bad. But yeah, I certainly was worried, especially because I had talked to a ton of people for what felt like eternity. So I was worried that they would say, hey, that's either misrepresentation or this is put together in a way that seems like it's ridiculing us or mocking us. So yeah, if it's any help to anybody, yeah, I was worried.
3: So why not just avoid it altogether?
4: I guess because it, especially in this case, when we were not dealing with death and sadness, we were dealing with people who were sometimes a little grumpy. If you try to avoid these sorts of conflicts and making things funny, you just have a piece that's really dull. I mean, the whole point of listening to something, I think, is to be taken, is sort of give yourself over to this journey where tension is created. I think it just makes for better radio if you take some risks.
3: Okay. Funny? Not so funny. Let us know at the blog, saltcast.org. By the way, Rachel is now an associate producer for a radio show and podcast called Backstory with the American History Guys. 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I'm Rob Rosenthal. 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
2: 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Today is May 29th on Tidbits in Time, a pioneering day. Stay with me to hear about an amazing feat of mankind's exploratory spirit. Look at what we can do. We'll remember one of America's greatest founding fathers, celebrate Hope's birth, and say thanks for the memories. And the doomsayers are at it again, but thankfully are wrong again as always. All that plus a new television series gets its launch on Netflix today. Tidbits in Time is next. May 29th, 1953, Edmund Hillary and Sherpa Tenzing Norgay achieved the impossible and became the first people to reach the summit of Mount Everest. May 29th is also Norgay's adopted birthday. While the exact date of his birth is unknown, he knew it must be sometime in late May by the weather and crops. After his ascent of Everest, he decided to celebrate his birthday on the momentous date thereafter. He was 39 years old. It was on May 29, 1736, that Patrick Henry was born in Hanover County, Virginia. At the tender age of 29, he rose in the Virginia House of Burgesses to make the most famous speech in American history. At the time, the delegates were split between fear of antagonizing the British or challenging them. He finished his address with this famous line, "I know not what course others may take, but as for me, give me liberty or give me death." It was on May 29, 1903, that Leslie Towns Hope was born near Greenwich, England. One of five boys, the family passed through Ellis Island in 1908 before settling in Cleveland, Ohio. He grew up and entered show business, Bob Hope becoming one of the most famous names in vaudeville, radio, movies, and television. After a lifetime devoted to making people laugh, he died in 2003 at the age of 100. Thanks for the memories. On May 29, 1932, Paul R. Ehrlich was born in Philadelphia, Pennsylvania. He published a book in 1969 called The Population Bomb. Though it sold well, it was its content that really bombed. He was just as wrong as Thomas Malthus, both proving themselves to be false prophets. Malthus wrongly predicted the world would run out of food by 1890, whereas Ehrlich said we would all starve to death before 1980. May 29th, today, is the premiere of Space Force on the streaming service Netflix. This is the story of a four-star U.S. Air Force general who is put in charge of the newest division of military forces of the country. The series is a comedy produced by some of the people who brought The Office from England to America. Steve Carell is a big star who draws a big audience. We'll see if he and the writers make this new show work. For your very own email print version of Tidbits in Time, showing up every day for free in your inbox, just send a request to adrian@tidbitsintime.com. That's ADRIAN at tidbitsintime.com. For Tidbits in Time, this has been Gene Vann.
17: Hi, this is Stephen Sherry for IEEE Spectrum's TechWise Conversations. Testing newly developed drugs is utterly necessary, but it's not without its problems. For one thing, it's expensive. For another, it's not very accurate. It usually starts with mice, and they're not like people in the ways we need them to be. It continues with humans, and often even human subjects are not like the people needing the drugs in the ways we need them to be. And we're putting those people at risk. And did I mention how expensive it is? Here's a kind of fantasy scenario. We grow stem cells and make them mimic whatever we want. Then we hook them up to microprocessors so we can study them better. Let's take the fantasy one step further. Organs and drugs interact in our bodies, so let's make a bunch of different kinds of cells and now hook them all together so we can mimic an entire organism. Oh, and if you could make them out of something that isn't a stem cell with all the attendant controversy, that would be even better. My guest today is one of the leaders of a wave of researchers doing just these very things. Nina Tandon is an electrical engineer working with a new type of cell called an induced pluripotent stem cell for drug trials and other biomedical research. She started out in telecommunications and would be able to explain, if we wanted her to, how the same equations govern cable transmissions across the Atlantic Ocean and nerve transmissions across our bodies. She's a research scientist at Columbia University, was a 2011 TED Fellow, and had an awesome TED Talk in December, on which I'm shamelessly basing my questions. And she's an avid member of the IEEE's Engineering in Medicine and Biology Society, or EMBS. She joins us by phone. Nina, welcome to the podcast.
18: Good morning. Nice to be here.
17: Nina, I guess we should start with induced pluripotent stem cells. What are they?
18: They're kind of like stem cells that have been tricked into being stem cells. You take cells, say, from skin and transfect them, you know, reprogram them with just a few genes. It's about four genes. And you can trick the cells into going into an embryonic state. And then the cells, I mean, they're not exactly embryonic cells, but they behave in many ways similar to embryonic cells in that you can get them to differentiate into all kinds of different types of cells that you would find in the body. And so because of that, they're really great. They're like embryonic cells without the controversy associated with human embryonic stem cells, but then also you can generate embryonic-like stem cells from any living person who's an adult.
17: So now, how are these hooked up to computer chips?
18: Well, this is a new area of research for us. I started my PhD growing cardiac tissues, and cardiac tissues, they grow really well if you subject them to electrical signaling. I started using, as part of this research, what are called microelectrode arrays, and these are printed electrodes that can measure, kind of like mini EKGs, from the cells that are growing on top of them. And so with, you know, using lots of amplifiers, we can get these low power signals out of the cells and then begin to perform analysis on those signals.
17: So you simulate a drug trial by growing thousands of them as if you had thousands of different patients?
18: Yeah, so this is something that I'd like to do going forward. We've been able to measure signals out of individual pieces of tissue, but scaling up into, you know, the thousands is something that we're looking to partners in the electronics space in order to be able to. And by the way, electronics companies, I'm not going to name names, have also been reaching out to us to do this. So I think that there's a lot of interest both from the research side as well as from the technology side in scaling up this kind of technology.
17: So is it one microprocessor per cell or is it multiple cells or would be hooked up to a single microprocessor?
18: So we're growing mini tissues, so there are thousands of cells in each of the little micro tissues. And each of those kind of little blobs of heart need to have their own amplification and their own analysis associated with them. So you can architect the system however you like, but those are the dedicated resources you'd need per microtissue.
17: Very good. So there's a lab at Harvard that has used the strategies to start studying Lou Gehrig's disease?
18: Yeah. Kevin Egan's lab up at Harvard has, and actually they're also at the New York Stem Cell Foundation. His lab has done something really interesting. So they took cells from people who had the gene for Lou Gehrig's disease, and they engineered these induced pluripotent stem cells out of them and then differentiated those cells into neurons. So it's kind of like taking skin, turning it into embryonic cells, and then turning those embryonic cells into neurons. And what's interesting is that those cells actually show some symptoms of the disease. And so it's a great way to be able to study ALS, Lou Gehrig's disease, in vitro, in the dish, in the lab.
17: So the ultimate goal is to build this up all the way into an entire ecosystem that simulates the body, right, so that you get the interactions.
19: At the tone, we've reached the top of the hour. WIZULP Newark Radio Newark News.
20: 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The airline says the move will deliver faster, lower latency in-flight Wi-Fi as competition intensifies among carriers to improve onboard connectivity. Zillow found 29 major metro areas where a typical single-family starter home is still priced below what a median-income household can afford. Birmingham, Pittsburgh, and Detroit top the list, with starter homes costing roughly 55% to 60% less than the maximum affordable price for local buyers. At the gas station, if you lift the pump nozzle and a metal screw is in the cradle, watch out. It's the latest scam. The screw prevents the nozzle from making contact to end the transaction. After you leave, the scammer fills multiple containers charged to you. 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
22: This is Bird Note. I'm Brianna Amingwa, a birder, environmental educator, and mom of two little bird-loving boys.
23: I see a bird right there. Right.
24: You're right. I see him too. What's he doing?
23: I see what he's doing.
22: I've heard people say that little kids and birding do not mix. But as a parent and educator, I've seen how watching birds can teach kids to observe closely, to stretch their attention span, and to build empathy for the natural world.
23: I love the blue jays because they're my favorite color. They're my favorite birds in the whole city.
24: Nice. And what do blue jays look like when you see them? Like, how do you know that's a blue jay when you see it?
23: Because it's a jay and it's blue.
22: My kids remind me to appreciate the little things, like the birds right outside of our window. And when we bird together, we all get to practice the most important birding skill of all. Patience.
23: Waiting.
24: Mm-hmm. Watching
23: it's
24: birds.
23: It's all about waiting.
24: It is.
22: This is Black Birders Week. To learn how to participate, follow the hashtag Black Birders Week on social media and visit birdnote.org. I'm Brianna Amingwa.

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1: From the Encyclopedia of Life, this is One Species at a Time. I'm Ari Daniel Shapiro. I'm pretty sure you haven't heard this one before. What is all around us and very hard to see, and both dismantles and shapes our world.
2: Okay, let's have a little look for another log.
1: Lynn Boddy, an ecologist from Cardiff University in Wales, is the one who gave me the idea for the riddle. She's shuffling through the leaves in a little patch of forest in Concord, Massachusetts.
2: Oh, look at this.
1: She spotted a soft birch tree log lying on the forest floor. Boddy kneels down and starts tugging on the log.
2: We've turned over this log. Can you see this?
1: Oh, yeah. A few limp, cream-colored threads descend from the rotting log and make their way into the soil. They look like plant roots to me, but I'm wrong.
2: What we're looking at is the main part of a fungus. Most of us think of fungi as things like mushrooms and toadstools, but that's just the tip of the iceberg. That's the fruit body, and the fruit bodies are like the flowers of flowering plants. There's another part of the fungus. It's usually hidden in rotting wood and in the leaf litter on the forest floor.
1: They're really helping to kind of connect this rotting wood to the soil.
2: That's exactly right, they are.
1: These fungal threads, or mycelia, are doing the work of decomposition, slowly digesting and feeding upon this birch tree.

0: One example is the sulfur tuft fungus,
1: Hypholoma fasciculari,
0: an organism that grows both in the U.S. and in Britain. Body gingerly holds the mycelium and begins tracing it through the soil.
1: Oh my goodness, it's attached to an acorn from this oak tree. So it's not only decomposing the wood of the birch tree, but it's decomposing this old acorn.
0: A little farther along, the fungal threads have grabbed a hold of another little acorn hat, crawled along its perimeter, and surged out the other end in search of something else to colonize. A branch, a tree stump, or another log. Nutrients consumed in one part of the fungi get routed into this vast, interconnected mycelial network. And if one part of the network gets chewed up by a woodlouse, say, or stomped through by a deer, it's no big deal for the fungus. It's so interconnected that there's little risk of chopping one of these fungi in two. Body loses the trail when the mycelia plunge straight down into the soil. But this fungal tapestry doesn't just carpet the forest floor.
1: In all of these trees that you see around us, there are fungi within the trunks and branches, not doing very much. There's just tiny little pockets, and then the minute that the water in the sapwood of these trees stops flowing, these fungi will grow into bigger mycelia and start the decay process. So the minute this tree comes down, or even before decay has started, then spores will land, and they will try to get in, and it will have landed on a network of cords on the forest floor, and that fungus will get in too. And so we have a battle going on in this wood.
0: A greedy battle over the nutrients locked up inside the newly dead tree. So that's one portrait of the fungal community, lying in wait, wood-thirsty, and skirmish-prone. But there's another side to fungi, the benevolent side, and the second half of the riddle, what not only dismantles, but also shapes our world.
1: None of these plants in this beautiful woodland would be here if it were not for fungi, for two very good reasons. One is that the fungi, which are decomposing, actually release the nutrients that can then be used by the trees around. And the second reason is that all of these plants, every single one of these plants around us, have fungi attached to their roots.
0: These mycorrhizal fungi, species like Amanita brunescens here in this woodland, associate with 90% of the plants on Earth. They ensheath the roots, or sometimes they grow in between root cells. These fungi absorb water and nutrients from the soil and share them with the plant. In exchange, the fungi get some of the sugars pulsing through the plant roots.
1: It's plants plus fungi that make the ecosystems of our planet work.
0: Plants are, I mean, I think of them as independent beings. You know, they just need the sun in order to survive. But you're saying that they wouldn't stand 1 minute without fungi.
1: That's absolutely true.
0: In fact, Body says that plants needed fungi to be able to colonize land 450 million years ago. So fungi both nourish and destroy. They pump vital fluids, rich with nutrients, into the very plants that other fungi will later carve up and consume. And they digest the dead, leaving behind the raw materials for new life to be born. It just takes getting your hands a little dirty to trace the weave of their vast network.
1: Okay, look here. Now, oh, that's interesting, isn't it?
0: Check out EOL.org to see a couple photos of Lynn Body and to hear about how even bacteria take advantage of fungi. Our series, One Species at a Time, is produced by Atlantic Public Media in Woods Hole, Massachusetts. I'm Ari Daniel Shapiro.
2: It's common for pet owners to impart human characteristics to their dogs, cats, and other non-human companions. For example, when we shower our pets with love, we imagine that they love us back, even though love is a cultural construct we humans invented to describe complex changes and reactions in body and brain chemistry. But in some ways, humans and other animals do experience emotions and related phenomena similarly. Take pain. Because all mammalian brains share the same basic structures and chemicals, mammals tend to experience and express pain in similar ways. For example, there are documented cases of dogs experiencing phantom limb pain, a neurological phenomenon where pain lingers even after a limb has been amputated. And like humans, there's plenty of evidence that mammals express pain through involuntary facial expressions. If you touch a hot stove, you're likely to jerk your hand away and grimace in pain. Mice, rats, horses, and rabbits, too, are known to react to pain by grimacing in their own way. For example, when rabbits experience pain, their whiskers stiffen, their eyes narrow, and their ears flatten, the rabbit version of a grimace. Non-mammals also experience pain, of course, although their lack of facial expressions makes it harder to gauge exactly how they experience and process painful stimuli. So even though humans and other animals generally experience the world in very different ways, at least when it comes to pain, humans and non-humans may be more alike than we are different. This Moment of Science comes from Indiana University. We're on the web at amomentofscience.org. I'm Yael Cassander.
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0: This is this week's Naked Scientists with Chris Smith and Dave Ansell and Sarah Caster-Perry. And let's kick off with a look at what the situation is in Japan and how it's unfolding. Sarah?
1: First of all, just to recap on the situation, on the 11th of March, a massive major earthquake struck off the eastern coast of Japan. It was measured at an 8.9 magnitude, and it was a mega thrust earthquake, which is the type that you get where you have a subduction zone where you have one tectonic plate being squeezed underneath another one. It hit about 130 kilometers east of Sendai, which is in Honshu, which is the big main island. And the epicenter was in the Japan Trench, which is where you have the Pacific plate subducting under part of the Eurasian plate. And although the earthquake was actually massive, what caused a lot of the damage was a 10-meter tsunami. So it's caused huge amounts of damage in the country.
0: A part of the reason why Japan suffers so many quakes, because they're not unusual there, are they? I mean, they're getting hundreds a year, is because it's at the uniting point of three major plates.
1: Exactly. It's at the meeting between the Philippine, the Pacific, and the Eurasian plates. So there's a lot of chances there for various different sorts of earthquakes. So the ones where you have plates sliding along each other or subducting underneath each other, which is what happened in this case.
0: And Dave, what's actually going on is you've got huge amounts of material moving or trying to move. It gets to a point where it can't move because you have a plate boundary, and therefore energy is getting stored up, and eventually it gives and unleashes all that stored energy from many, many years of movement, but all at once.
2: Yeah, that's right. Essentially, it's a huge amount of kind of elastic energy. This was an 8.9 Richter scale earthquake. That's equivalent to 300 million tons of TNT going off all at once. It's an immense amount of energy.
0: Is that unprecedented? Have we had one that big before?
2: It's certainly in about the top 10 earthquakes since we've been measuring them in the last 150 years. So it's a really, really, really serious earthquake.
0: Well, could you talk us through the mechanism of how we ended up with this tsunami? What actually would have provoked that?
2: Fundamentally, because you've got one plate being pushed under the other one, so as the strain energy is building up, the plate is getting bent downward, and effectively it's pushing up the other plate, and all of a sudden it jumps, and the Pacific plate jumps downwards and the Japanese plate jumps upwards. That lifts up billions and billions of tons of water by, I'm not sure what the throw was on the earthquake, but it's probably going to be a few meters. All of a sudden you've got a huge amount of water several meters higher than it should do. That creates a great big wave. It then moves in towards the coast. As any wave runs up the coast, it gets higher and higher and higher. I'm out in deep ocean, you don't really notice them, but as they run up the coast, it becomes higher and higher and higher, and it can cause really big damage.
0: Is that because you've got lots of waves catching up with each other, or is it because the energy would be dissipated across a very deep ocean, but as it gets into shallow water, now you've got the same amount of energy but in much less water, so you can move that water through a much greater distance to dissipate the same amount of energy?
2: Yeah, essentially it has a huge amount of momentum when it's in deep water, and it converts that into height, and so it gets higher and higher and higher. And then it also, the really big thing is it has a very, very long wavelength, so you get a huge amount of water rush, rather than a short wave, you get a huge amount of water rushing up and then rushing down. It's like a tide coming in and out very quickly.
0: Which is why it's so devastating. And Sarah, what about the nuclear threat? Where are we with that?
1: Okay, so it's the Fukushima nuclear power plants that are having problems at the moment. But I think the key point to make is that a lot of people are probably concerned, because you've seen that today there were pictures of people being tested for radiation, and a small amount of people have tested positive. But I think a lot of people are concerned, like, you know, could this be another Chernobyl? Could there be a really serious risk to the local population? I think in general, the answer seems to be no, just because of

0: it's been shut down.
1: And the fact that they're having these problems, is that because the cooling isn't working?
0: I think they were having some problem with the water cooling, but I'm not sure what the situation with this.
2: Essentially they should have pumps pumping water around it, which is keeping it cool. The system is designed so that even if the power goes off and the reactor stops producing power, it should have backup generators. I think the big problem they've had is their backup generators have failed, which means it stopped pumping water around, which means that it's been overheating and causing all sorts of subsequent problems.
1: And if the worst case scenario does occur and there is an explosion, how likely is it that there'll be widespread contamination?
2: I mean, there's already been an explosion high up, but that wasn't a nuclear explosion by any means. You wouldn't get a nuclear explosion anyway. Hydrogen was being generated, and that hydrogen has built up in the top of the building, and they hadn't vented it properly, and therefore that hydrogen just exploded. It's a very, very serious situation. But at the moment, the amount of radiation which has been released is not good, but it's still less than an X-ray for people who've been exposed, certainly outside the plant itself.
1: And also, I think it's worth bearing in mind that Chernobyl was a long while ago, and the Japanese technology is way in advance of what we have today.
2: This is still a 70s reactor, which was built in the early 70s.
0: But the key point here is that the moderator isn't made of graphite, which is, well, essentially combustible, which is what the problem was in Chernobyl, which it set fire because of the heat, whereas the moderator here is water, I think, so it's obviously it's not going to catch fire, so it's less of a problem. And also, these plants are designed, you know, every possible thing that could go wrong, they think of that and think, right, how can we deal with that? So they are designed to be as safe as possible.
1: Okay, thank you very much, both of you. Now, diamonds are a girl's best friend, it's said, but they can also be the worst enemy of cancer. And that's because scientists over in America at the University of California, San Francisco, this is George Chow and his colleagues, have worked out how to use tiny diamond particles to significantly enhance the power of cancer-killing drugs. So they've got a paper in the journal Science Translational Medicine this week in which they discuss how they have added a molecule called doxorubicin, which is an anti-cancer drug, to a nano diamond. You make nano diamonds by taking diamond powder and blasting it with a beam of electrons, and this makes these tiny octahedral structures, which are roughly the same size as a very small virus. They're about 10 nanometers across. And what the researchers have found is if you treat them with acid, then the faces or the facets of these tiny nano diamonds become sticky because they have a negative charge on them. And you can then attach drug molecules to them, and those drug molecules, when added to cancer cells, get into the cells quite efficiently. But this is the real clincher: they don't get pumped out of the cell very fast at all, because one of the reasons cancers become resistant to chemotherapy agents is because they upregulate or switch on pumping systems which remove from the cell toxic chemicals like the chemotherapy drugs. But because the pumps can't move these nanodiamonds, the drugs end up in the cells where they need to be, and they slowly release the drug molecules out into the cell, killing it. And this means that the drugs are retained for much longer in the target tissue, so you actually don't need to give as high a dose of the chemotherapy agent as you would do normally, and therefore you have fewer side effects. Now, they've done tests on cells in the dish, and they found that the cells retain the drugs for 10 times longer than if you just give the drug on its own when they're conjugated to these nanodiamonds. And then they did some studies in mice where they inject these particles into the bloodstream of mice which have liver cancers and also breast cancers, and they find that the animals are able to live for significantly longer. In one case, there was no mortality at all when they were treated with these anti-cancer agents linked to the nanodiamonds, compared with most of the animals that just got the normal drug or were controls, were all dead within 36 days or so. So this strongly suggests this could be a way to target cancer much more effectively using diamond.
2: So is this anything special about the diamond, or is it just the size of the particle you're using?
1: I think it's because once it gets inside the cell, because it's not a simple substrate, because it's a big chunk which can't just be pumped out through these little channels that these pumps operate, it's a bit like having something that's too big to fit through the pipeline. The agent gets sequestered inside the cell, can't readily be removed, and so therefore the drug leaches away from the diamond slowly and therefore damages the cell, and that kills the cancer.
0: What is the fate of the individual nanodiamonds in the body once they've done their job?
1: Yes, very good question. And the likelihood is that they're going to be retained in the body because they're these little tiny indigestible particles, but they are very stable and they're otherwise inert. So we would hope that they would therefore not be toxic. They would just accumulate somewhere in the body. But the thing is, if you've got a fatal or potentially fatal cancer, then having some diamond powder in you for a long time is probably a lot less

0: it's bad than having a tumour which you can't treat. So I think probably, given the choice, I'd probably go for the diamonds. Now, also this week, scientists at Stanford University in California have discovered how certain changes in our DNA have sculpted the evolution of human-specific traits, and those in particular that set us apart from our closest relatives. And Dr. David Kingsley is the co-author on the work, which is published this week in the journal Nature. Hello, David.
1: Hello there.
0: Thank you for joining us on The Naked Scientist. Could you tell us, David, first of all, what was the approach? How did you try to work out genetically how we have changed in such a way that we can do what we can do, whereas animals like chimpanzees are still hanging around in trees?
1: One of the big breakthroughs now is that we have the complete genome sequence of both ourselves and many of our closest relatives. So the starting point for this research was to line up all the letters in the human genome with the letters in related organisms, and then look for places where the human sequence was different. That's been done before. People have looked for cases where individual letters had changed in the human sequence. This study took a little bit different approach. We looked for blocks of sequence that were completely missing from the human genome, although present in chimpanzees and highly conserved across many other organisms. So the fact that they're present and highly conserved means they're likely to be functional. The fact that they're completely missing from humans suggests that they might contribute to interesting differences in our lineage compared to others.
0: And once you did this analysis, what genes started popping up as important and therefore, in other words, present and strongly conserved in the chimps and their relatives but totally missing from us?
1: We found over 500 locations in the human genome where we were missing information highly conserved in other animals. And one interesting feature of that list of 500 locations was that they were almost all places where, rather than changing the products of genes, you would change the regulatory information surrounding the genes. So you would alter how much they're expressed or exactly where those genes turn on, but you wouldn't destroy the product of the gene itself.
0: That's the point, because people have gone looking for a lot of differences previously and trying to ask what sets us apart from our closest relatives. And in fact, it's not just the genes that are changing, it's the things that turn them on and off.
1: Exactly. And we know that exactly that sort of change has a very important role in evolutionary differences in other organisms. So to find that sort of list in the human genome was highly motivating to try to track down the molecular basis of particular human traits.
0: What about the really critical ones, the things we're really interested in, things like forebrain expansion? We know that we have a very big prefrontal cortex, the bit of the brain that does the executive function and planning, compared with many of these other lower animals. Did you get any insights into how that happened from your work?
1: Yeah, I think that's a great example of a really interesting human trait, and it may seem paradoxical to try to explain how brains expanded by looking at a list of sequences that were missing from the human genome. But in order to look for exactly that sort of event, we searched the list for genes whose normal function is to repress or limit how much cells grow. So if you lose information from a gene whose normal function is to limit cell division, the loss of that regulatory information may in fact lead to expansion. We found a great example of that in the list. There's a gene called the tumor suppressor gene whose normal function is to limit cell division. And sure enough, one of the lesions that had happened in the human genome was to eliminate a switch that normally causes that gene to turn on in a special growth layer of the developing brain.
0: And did the research also inform any of the reasons why we get certain things that we'd rather not get? In other words, does it explain why we have certain weaknesses that our close relatives don't have?
1: Well, the list of molecular losses, we think, can explain both some gain traits like brain expansion, but also some loss traits in the human genome. We found some molecular switches next to a gene that controls structures that are lost in humans, including sensory whiskers. We no longer have those. There's also structures in many organisms, mice, chimps, and other animals called pineal spines, and those are also missing in the human lineage, both controlled by a switch that has been deleted from the human genome.
0: Why don't we have those spines?
1: Yeah, that's a great question. It's important to remember this was really a how study, not a why study. So we know the molecular basis of losing those. So why it might be good to lose those, there's lots of speculation about the potential functions of penal spines in other organisms. They're used to try to remove copulatory plugs that males leave in the female reproductive tract. So if multiple males are competing for fertilization, they can be a structure that helps ensure the fertilization of one male compared to another. They're also sensory. They increase stimulation in males. They may increase stimulation in females, but that could either be a good thing or a bad thing. It could be painful. In fact, some people have speculated that penile spines may inflict a certain amount of tissue damage and make a female less interested in reproduction with another male.
0: Potential. By losing them then, we've ended up in a situation where actually it favors us having long-term relationships with in a monogamous fashion.
1: That's right. So lots of organisms where the penile spines are present, multiple males are competing for a brief period of fertility with a female, and the female is only interested for a short amount of time. In humans, female sexual receptivity is extended, and we tend to form long-term pair bonds, which is a change in social structure within the human lineage that's associated with a whole series of anatomical changes, including the loss of the penile spine.
0: David, we'll have to leave it there. Thank you. And it's amazing to think how molecular genetics can then inform how we behave as a society and how we decide how we're going to have a monogamous partner or not. David Kingsley from Stanford University. You can read the work this week in the journal Nature. Dave.
2: Now, tiny throwaway cameras have been developed. Cameras these days are made on silicon chips, which have been getting smaller and smaller over the years. This is great, but it's made wiring them up more and more difficult. These days, most complicated chips are made on a large silicon wafer up to 18 inches across, then cut out the wafer to produce the individual chips. Then they're mostly wired up by making contacts on the surface, then turning them over and putting them onto a connector, and then soldering them on.
0: Sounds fiddly.
2: That's not too bad if you can turn it upside down. What's really bad is if you're trying to make a camera. Because with a camera, if you did that, none of the light can get to the sensor, so it doesn't work. So you've got to keep them the right way up, which means you've got to make the connections from the side, from sort of over the edge. And then you've got to put a lens over the top. So everything is very difficult, and especially trying to make a very, very small camera, it's incredibly fiddly and therefore expensive. A group from IZM, Fraunhofer Institute, have come up with a solution to this. Rather than connect the front of the silicon wafer, they've effectively drilled holes through a very, very thin wafer all the way to the back, then filled these holes with a conductor, creating what's called a via. So you've got a conducting path to the back. They've then, while it's still on the wafer, attached all the wires on the back while you've got a nice big thing to hold. They've turned it over, and then they've actually just stuck a load of lenses on the front. And you can just slice the whole thing up, and you can get like 3,000 1mm across cameras.
0: Absolutely
2: out
0: tiny.
2: Of a single wafer.
0: But what can you do with them? Why would we want a camera that small?
2: Well, one thing they're suggesting you could use them for is endoscopes. So you can have a very, very narrow tube, stick it into your body, and you can see what's going on inside. At the moment, the problem is with present technology, once you take it out of somebody, it costs thousands of pounds. You want to reuse it. You've then got to clean it, and it's an electronic thing, so you can't cook it because it will damage it. So you've got to very carefully clean it, and that's a very difficult thing. These should be so cheap that you can essentially just throw them away when you're done with them and go on to the next patient.
0: Which sounds good. Dave, thank you very much. And Sarah, talking of things, long things, elephants have trunks. Tell us about elephants and how they can help each other out.
3: I've got a really nice story about how elephants are able to cooperate with each other just as well as chimpanzees. Elephants live in big, complex social groups, and they're known to show cooperative behaviour, like looking after each other's young and things like that. As you might imagine, there's kind of a lack of behavioural studies on elephants because they are so large and potentially quite dangerous if you want to make them do things. This study, which was published in PNAS by Joshua Plotnick and his colleagues, they used a group of docile elephants at the Thai Elephant Conservation Centre in Lampang in Thailand. The researchers modified a cooperation task that's actually been used in studying primates since the 1930s. And what it does, it involves having a tray with some food on it on the ground, and it's separated from the pair of elephants by a fence, so they can see it but they can't get to it. And in order to bring the food into their reach, the elephants had to pull on two ends of the same rope which was attached to the table. So if one of them pulled on their end of the rope, it would just pull the rope around the table and the table wouldn't go anywhere.
0: And neither would get fed.
3: Well, exactly. But if they then both pulled on their ends of the rope together, the tray would move towards them and they could reach the food. So the experimenters carried out three tests. They trained the individual elephants to be able to pull a rope to get the tray. And then they tested six pairs of elephants for cooperation. And after the first test, which showed that when you get two elephants and you have them released into their little roped-off compartments, they would go forward, pull the ropes together and get the tray. The question after that is, well, are they just doing that because they were trained to pull the rope as soon as they went in and they were released at the same time, so they both pulled it and they got the food? So they went and did some more tests, and the second one was called delayed release, where the elephants were released into their little compartments separately. And the first would have to wait for their partner to arrive before they could pull the rope. And actually, all the elephants showed a high success rate in learning to wait for their partner, and they did manage to do that. The third scenario was to ensure that the elephants weren't just using this arrival of the second elephant as a cue to pull their rope, rather than understanding that the cooperation is what would bring the food. So here they had one end of the rope coiled up by the tray of food, so there was no way of retrieving the food. One elephant had one end of the rope, the other end was just off by the tray. So the elephants needed to understand that even if they pulled their end, the food would just not come to them, so they shouldn't bother pulling their end of the rope at all.
0: Did they not do that?
3: Yeah, that's actually what happened. It's quite exciting. So they showed that the elephants were able to respond to the behaviour of their partner and able to cooperate. But actually, one really amusing thing was that some of the elephants came up with rather novel ways of sort of cheating the system. One of them actually...
0: They weighed about 10 tonnes and could just barge the fence out of the way.
3: Well, yes, no. One of them actually had to be excluded from the trial because she learnt to stand on her end of the rope, so her partner was pulling, so they got the food, but she wasn't doing any work. She was just standing and like, oh great, I've got the food now.
0: Aren't they incredible? Also brave of researchers to do experiments on animals that large. I should think the outcomes can be sometimes quite unpredictable. If you'd like to read up on anything we've covered this week, the references and the transcripts for each of the news stories are online at thenakedscientists.com/news.
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7: This is the World Industrial News for Friday, May 29th. Brought to you by Industrial Info Resources of Sugar Land, Texas. Canadian Prime Minister Mark Carney wants to cut U.S. trade in response to President Donald Trump's aggressive rhetoric. All recent federal data from Canada show that would be an uphill battle. A report released Tuesday by the Canada Energy Regulator noted the presence of a network of dozens of pipelines transport crude oil, natural gas liquids, and refined petroleum products between Canada and the U.S. Additionally, 86 international power lines move electricity between provinces and U.S. states. 60% of the foreign crude in the U.S. economy comes from Canada. Colombia has awarded contracts to 77 power plants out of 85 that participated in its new reliability charge auctions announced in May. The auction will add 4.0697 gigawatts of effective net capacity to the system from 2029. Of this, 1.54 gigawatts will come from solar facilities, 246 megawatts from wind, and the remaining amount to thermal plants. According to Industrial Info Resources data, there are 637 active capital power-related projects in Colombia, including power generation, transmission, and distribution, with a total investment value of $57.58 billion. Minerals developer Arafura Rare Earths is to begin construction on one of Australia's most important rare earths projects, having secured a major government offtake deal. A final investment decision has been taken to progress the $1 billion Nolans Rare Earths project in Central Australia. For details on these and other breaking news, read the full stories at industrialinfo.com. I'm Christine Ramos, reporting for Industrial Info News.

0: A glimpse into the zoo after hours. 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
0: Sure, you've heard of Night at the Museum.

museum. But what happens when all the animals get tucked in? 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

0: Ada was one of the most popular performers of her era, particularly for her duets with Billy Murray and Len Spencer.
1: Sleep well, Mr. Orangutan.
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3: Hello, I'm Dr. Steve Showalter, your host for Science Elements, a digest of cutting-edge research from the American Chemical Society, the world's largest scientific society. We breathe about 17,000 times a day. With each breath, we take in about a pint of air. That adds up to 3,000 gallons of life-sustaining oxygen and other stuff. Unfortunately, that other stuff includes pollutants that aren't so good for us. In this episode, we focus on air pollution, its harmful effects, and what scientists are doing to combat it. So in the next few minutes, you'll hear about how green plants do a better job of reducing urban air pollution than previously thought, why some improved cook stoves in the developing world may be doing more harm than good, and finally, how a new technique quickly sniffs out airborne mold. Scientists in Germany report that trees, bushes, and other greenery growing in the concrete and glass canyons of cities can reduce levels of two of the most worrisome air pollutants by 8 times more than previously believed. Their study appears in Environmental Science and Technology, a semi-monthly ACS journal. Thomas Pugh and colleagues explain that concentrations of nitrogen dioxide and microscopic particulate matter, both of which can be harmful to human health, exceed safe levels on the streets of many cities. Past research suggested that trees and other green plants can improve urban air quality by removing these pollutants from the air. However, the improvement seemed to be small, a reduction of less than 5%. In this new study, researchers sought to better understand the effects of green plants in the sometimes stagnant air of city streets, which they describe as urban street canyons. The study concluded that judicious placement of grass, climbing ivy, and other plants in urban canyons can reduce the concentration at street level of nitrogen dioxide by as much as 40% and particulate matter by 60%. Both of these reductions are much more than previously believed. The researchers even suggest building plant-covered green billboards in these urban canyons to increase the amount of foliage. Trees were also shown to be effective, but only if care was taken to avoid trapping pollutants beneath their crowns. Nearly 3 billion people worldwide use rudimentary stoves or open fires to heat their homes and cook their meals. Unfortunately, these stoves and fires spew out dangerous amounts of indoor smoke that can trigger respiratory diseases and other health problems. In all, according to the United Nations, indoor smoke causes 2 million premature deaths in the developing world each year. That's one death every 16 seconds. To help relieve this problem, the United Nations and other groups are prompting the use of clean, affordable alternatives. Commonly known as the improved cook stoves, these units feature enhanced airflow and a battery-powered fan to burn wood and other fuel more cleanly. By 2020, the UN hopes that at least 100 million households in the developing world will have one of these improved stoves. But are these stoves really better? Maybe not, according to scientists in California. In the first real-world head-to-head comparison of its kind, these researchers found that some improved cook stoves may at times emit more unhealthy and environmentally worrisome black carbon or soot than the traditional mud stoves or open cook fires. Their report appears in Environmental Science and Technology. Abhishek Kaur, Hafiz Rahman, Jennifer Burney, and colleagues explain that hundreds of millions of people in developing countries in South Asia, Africa, and South America are exposed to soot from mud stoves and 3-stone fires used for cooking, heating, and lighting. The particles can be inhaled deeply into the lungs and have been linked to health problems similar to those associated with cigarette smoking. In addition, black soot released into the atmosphere can be a major factor in global warming. Aid agencies and governments have been seeking replacements for traditional cook stoves and fires to remedy those problems, with the improved cook stoves as one of the leading hopes. However, until now, there had been little real-world data on the actual performance of these improved cook stoves. In the study, Burney and colleagues measured black carbon emissions from 5 improved cook stoves and traditional mud stoves. They did the test in real homes as part of Project Surya. The project quantifies the impacts of cleaner cooking technologies in a village in India. Forced draft stoves burn cleaner than any other improved cook stove. However, black carbon concentrations from all of the improved cook stoves varied significantly, even for the same stove from one day to the next. Surprisingly, some natural draft stoves occasionally emitted more black carbon than the traditional mud cook stove. In our final story this week, scientists discover a new way to detect a household scourge. Household mold contamination is an ongoing concern, and it's a special threat to the 2.5 million foreclosed houses in the U.S. shuttered with little ventilation. Now scientists are reporting a new method to detect and identify low levels of airborne mold. The report, which describes a simple, fast method that could provide an early indication of potential contamination, appears in the ACS journal, Environmental Science and Technology. Sutapa Gosal and colleagues indicate that mold can contaminate homes, especially after water damage from storms and floods. Although most molds are harmless, scientists have linked some with health risks to humans. Traditional methods for detecting mold contamination involve identifying the spores that mold release into the air. These tests are labor and time intensive, often requiring that the mold grow in a laboratory setting. In addition, not every mold can grow under these conditions. That's why the researchers have sought to develop a fast and easy method that can reliably detect and identify low levels of airborne mold, even single spores. The scientists describe a new method which involves collecting air samples on a piece of commercially available aluminum foil and then analyzing the spores with a technique called Raman microspectroscopy. They use the method to detect and identify single spores from seven different types of common molds. The team says that the use of the new test could help with many problems in the public health, forensic sciences, and environmental fields. Well, that's all for now. I'm Dr. Steve Showalter for the American Chemical Society. 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
5: When you burn coal to make energy in a steam plant, you end up with coal ash. Where you don't want coal ash to end up in is in a water supply. I'm Jim Metzner, and this is the Pulse of the Planet.
6: Coal ash pond is a shallow depression where they store the coal ash after they've retrieved it from the burners. They can vary in size. Modern ones do need to be lined so that the coal ash can't interact with water and have that water pick up trace elements and go into the groundwater system. We don't want that to happen.
5: Madeline Schreiber is a professor of geosciences at Virginia Tech.
6: Arsenic, potentially uranium, nickel, cobalt, chromium, other trace elements that may have been present in the coal originally, if that gets associated with the ash and the ash gets into a water supply, then we get concerned that those trace elements may come off the coal ash into the water.
5: In 2014, the coal ash retention pond at the Dan River Steam Plant in North Carolina failed.
6: There was a stormwater pipe that went underneath the retention pond that had broken, and that ash from the pond drained through the pipe and went straight into the river. Early on, when state agencies were doing water sampling, there were a couple of occurrences of elevated arsenic concentrations, and that caused a lot of concern. Since then, however, the arsenic concentrations have gone down. Our sampling has not revealed elevated arsenic in the river itself.
5: Turns out that there are other places besides retention ponds that coal ash can end up in.
6: Many different researchers have worked on how you can incorporate coal ash into things like concrete and mix it into asphalt to use for road material. If we can find good ways to use that where there's low risk of contamination, then that would be great, because then it would save landfills from having to deal with ash. We could potentially use it beneficially.
5: I'm Jim Metzner, and this is the Pulse of the Planet.
7: This is the Engines of Our Ingenuity, made possible by BP, an energy company going beyond.
8: Today, invention in microcosm. The University of Houston's College of Engineering presents this series about the machines that make our civilization run and the people whose ingenuity created them. I've just found a short article by Martha Davidson that pretty well captures the process by which a new gadget first comes into existence and then into use. It's about the flexible soda straw. The story begins in 1936. 2-year-old Julia Friedman is at a soda fountain counter trying to sip her drink through a straw that extends too far above the glass. She tries bending the straw, but now it kinks shut and won't let any liquid through. The short version of the story would be that her father, Joseph Friedman, went home and invented the flexible straw. Well, yes, but Friedman had been inventing since he was 14. At 21, he'd received a patent for an ink gauge to be used in fountain pens. He later sold it to the Schaefer Pen Company. By the time he sat with his daughter in that drugstore, he held 9 patents. So now he ponders how to make a paper tube that'll bend without collapsing, and he recalls how we can bend a helical spring. So he places a screw inside a straw, then winds dental floss around the outside to create a helical indentation. Sure enough, he has a flexible elbow that won't collapse when the straw bends. Later that year, he files for a patent on his flexible straw, but now, instead of using dental floss, he proposes to roll an external die around an internal screw thread. He gets the patent, but he can't find a buyer for it. What to do? He decides to manufacture the straws himself. Then, of course, he faces the same problems that potential buyers had suspected in his design. But he's committed, and these become problems that he has to solve. First, a helical winding doesn't make for a clean bend. Friedman soon realizes that he needs to make the indentations concentric rather than spiral. Next, he faces the problem that straws, once bent, will simply flop over. He solves that by coating the bend with a microcrystalline wax. Now they retain their position when they're bent. By 1951, when Friedman has received a new patent with these improvements, his older sister Betty has created a marketing program with the Cleveland manufacturer. And that might be where the story ends, but I just stopped by my local pharmacy to buy a pack of 75 flexible straws for 99 cents, and what did I find? Now the straws are plastic, not paper. Rolled indentations have been replaced with an accordion pleat. They're sold by pharmacies because the public finally informed flex straw makers of their most important use. It was not to be young children at soda fountains, but bedridden patients who have to drink at cup level. I said at the beginning that we were about to see invention in microcosm, and indeed we have. Here's an invention so elementary that it looks like a straight jump from idea to store. In fact, it took decades of evolution and improvement involving everyone, inventors, manufacturers, marketing, and finally, we, the users. I'm John Leinhardt at the University of Houston, where we're interested in the way inventive minds work.
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9: 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The Monday Morning Memo for March 3rd, 2014. I look in the mirror and see a person I believe myself to be. You look at me and see the person you believe me to be. We don't see the same person. Businesses, too, see themselves differently than their customers do. A flatterer, disguised as a branding consultant, will help you create an idealized self-portrait and then tell you that it's your brand. I say idealized, because we business people judge ourselves by our intentions. Customers judge us by our actions. Peace of mind comes from liking the person you see in the mirror. But brand attraction happens when the customer looks at your company and sees a reflection of themselves. We are attracted to brands that stand for something we believe in. Likewise, we're attracted to television shows, movies, books, websites, podcasts, newscasts, and songs that confirm what we believe. This is known in psychology as confirmation bias. Let me say this plainly. If you challenge a person's core beliefs, they will avoid you. Agree with those beliefs, and they will like you. This is the essence of brand building. But not everyone believes the same things. This is why a brand builder must choose who to lose. There is no message, no belief system that appeals to everyone. The Democratic Party and the Republican Party dominate American politics, even though just 58% of Americans align themselves with either of these two brands. In a survey of self-identified liberal Democrats and self-identified conservative Republicans, Experian Simmons identified the top 15 favorite television shows of each group. Not a single show was on both lists. Not one. Liberals prefer shows of moral ambiguity, like Mad Men, Dexter, 90210, and Breaking Bad, where the good people aren't entirely good, and the bad people aren't entirely bad.
10: I don't mean to make light of it, but Democrats seem to like shows about damaged people,
9: said John Fetto, senior marketing manager at Experian Simmons.
10: Those are the kind of shows Republicans just stay away from.
9: Conservatives prefer shows where hard work and talent are clearly rewarded. Reality shows and contests like American Idol, Dancing with the Stars, Survivor, and The Bachelor scored high with this group. Interesting information, right? But not really surprising when you think about it. Narcissus saw his reflection in a pool of water and fell in love with the person he saw. Confirmation bias strikes again. But how can you use this information to make money?
11: 1.
9: Quit trying to change your customer's mind.
11: 2.
9: Tell them they're right.
11: 3.
9: Confirm their suspicions.
11: 4.
9: Demonize their enemies.
11: 5.
9: Let them see themselves when they look at you. Do these things and you'll make more money. Usually, a lot more money. But a strange thing happens when you go along to get along, when you agree with people you don't respect, when you fail to speak out against injustice, when you allow etiquette and expediency to quietly replace compassion and courage. Well, you look in the mirror, and you no longer like who you see. How do we remain open to seeing things from a new perspective without losing clarity of self in the process? If I ever figure it out, I'll let you know. Roy H. Williams.
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14: Hunger of the Candle for the Flame. The Monday Morning Memo for April 10th, 2006. You are a column of wax. Your purpose began as a spark, a flicker easily ignored. But you didn't ignore it. You turned to face it, and your head caught fire. Grace Hansen admonishes,
15: "Don't be afraid your life will end. Be afraid it will never begin."
14: In other words, be afraid you will never catch fire. Lethargy, apathy, malaise, aimlessness, depression. 5 different words for the absence of a flame. What is it that burns in your soul and shines through your eyes? Did you know that humans would rather be angry than bored? Anger is an ugly flame, but it feels better than no flame at all. This is why people who have no creative vision spend so much time being angry. Anger gives them purpose. Try not to walk in their shadow. Jorge Luis Borges, consumed by the tiger of time, is gone. But when he walked among us, he looked directly into the lens of life's camera and said,
16: "Time is the substance of which I am made. Time is a river that sweeps me along, but I am the river. It is a tiger that tears me apart. but I am the tiger. It is the fire that consumes me, but I am the fire. The world, unfortunately, is real. I, unfortunately, am Borges.
14: Time is the fire, the animator of us all. You step into it at birth. You step out of it at death and grow cold. A column of wax once more. Your candle is spent. What did it light? You've heard me say it many times. I repeat it again today, not because I can think of nothing else to say, but because it's vitally important to your happiness. Lives, like money, are spent. What are you buying with yours? Roy H. Williams. P.S. Have you ever thought that maybe, just maybe, you might be able to write something worth reading? Something that would live in hearts and minds long after you are gone. I believe that Wizard Academy's Writers' Conference will be an important national event in years to come. Saturday, April 22nd, 2006 will be the first one ever. Come, and I promise you'll leave on fire. You'll find it at wizardacademy.com under the course descriptions. Why not register now? Another indulgence, another addiction. I shared with you my thoughts about Pandora.com a couple of weeks ago, and a number of you have since expressed your thanks. You're welcome. Here's an even tastier treat. The Today in Literature daily email newsletter. I look forward to it every morning, half for a long time. I got the free edition for a while, then subscribed for premium access. Best money I ever spent. 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And no, I don't have a dog in this fight. In other words, I'm not making a penny off this. But I really admire Steve King and want to support his efforts. While you're at todayinliterature.com, click on the About Us link and read about Steve King. You'll see why I like him.

0: At the tone, we've reached the top of the hour. 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
1: This is DW News, and these are our top stories. A Russian drone has struck an apartment building in the Romanian city of Galati, injuring two people. That's according to authorities in the NATO country. Several Russian drones have crossed into Romanian territory over the course of the war in neighboring Ukraine, but without causing injuries. EU chief Ursula von der Leyen responded by saying Russia's war of aggression had crossed yet another line. Israel has renewed airstrikes in Gaza, saying it's targeting Hamas leaders involved in the 2023 terror attacks. Gaza's health ministry said at least 16 people were killed in recent days. Meanwhile, Prime Minister Benjamin Netanyahu ordered Israeli forces to seize up to 70% of the Gaza Strip, which could test a fragile peace deal with Hamas. A rocket from Jeff Bezos' Blue Origin space company exploded in a massive fireball during a test on its launch pad in Florida Thursday night. Bezos said the company is investigating the cause of the explosion. Billions of dollars have gone into designing the nearly 100-meter-long rocket, which is supposed to compete with Elon Musk's SpaceX in future space exploration.
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3: A plate of fish lips sells for $200 to $300 at Hong Kong restaurants, and the price keeps climbing. There's also a hidden cost to this trendy delicacy. Coral reefs are being killed in order to supply the demand. Details today on Our Ocean World. The coral reef fish called Napoleon wrasse have distinctive thick lips. The lips are considered a gourmet treat, but only if they're very fresh. So the fish are captured alive, part of a booming trade of live fish in the Asian Pacific. The fish aren't caught with hooks or nets. They're caught by hand. A fisherman dives onto the reef carrying a plastic bottle of sodium cyanide solution. He squirts a little cyanide at the fish he wants to catch. A low dose stuns the fish, and if it stays in the open, the diver grabs it. But the fish often dart into crevices in the reef, forcing the divers to pry and hammer at the reef to collect the stunned prey. The cyanide also spreads through the water to other reef creatures. And the coral animals that make up the reef itself are much more sensitive to cyanide than the fish are, so they die within a few weeks. For each live fish in a restaurant tank, there's a scar on some remote reef. You could say wrasse lips are the kiss of death for the coral reef. I'm Marilyn Cooley. Our Ocean World, produced with the Joint Ocean Commission Initiative, working to protect the life of the ocean so the ocean can help sustain the life of our planet.
0: 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I'd like to thank Robin Sharma at robinsharma.com. For insight and inspiration. What a wonderful man. As is Roy H. Williams at the Wizard Academy. Check out MondayMorningMemo.com for more. Roy has been very kind, opening up more than 300 broadcasts to us.

0: Peter Pan and Superman. The Monday Morning Memo for January 22nd, 2007. Glance at the headline and you think, imaginary characters. Add angels to that list of Peter Pan and Superman, and the category will blur to characters who do good, if you're a believer in angels. But it will remain unchanged if you consider them to be imaginary. Change the list to read Peter Pan, Superman, Angels, and Airplanes, and a new category will emerge. Things that can fly. Pattern recognition is an important function of the right hemisphere of your brain. Grouping is a form of pattern recognition. The atomists of the late 1800s believed the nature of things to be absolute and not dependent on context. Gestalt theorists disagreed. They believed the human mind instinctively creates entire entities out of incomplete elements, and that the nature of a thing is greatly altered by its context. You've likely never heard of the atomists. This is because they were wrong. The Gestalt theorists, however, were right. They said that humanity's instinctive grouping of characteristics causes us to interpret things in predictable ways. The laws of organization that determine grouping are
1: 1. Proximity.

0: Items will be grouped according to their nearness.
1: 2. Similarity.
0: Items similar in some respect will be grouped together.
1: 3. Closure.
0: Items will be grouped to complete a larger entity.
1: 4. Simplicity.
0: Items will be organized into simple figures according to symmetry, regularity, and smoothness. Understand these laws of organization, and you will A. Enlarge your power to transfer perception, communicate, and B. Accelerate your ability to solve problems.
1: New subject.
0: Can you fly? Can you? Now let me ask differently. In your mind, can you? You probably weren't sure how to answer the first question, can you fly? Because you didn't know if I was being literal or figurative. When I asked the follow-up, can you? It triggered some doubt and caused you to think that perhaps I was asking if you could fly literally. Context matters. Claude Monet knew the color of an object would change according to the reflections of objects near it. This understanding of context allowed him to unleash a visual phenomenon known as French Impressionism. And great writers know the same thing. Context matters. John Steinbeck, in a note to his friend Pascal Covici, said,
2: "It's as though the words spread out like dye in water and color everything around them. A strange and mystic business, writing."
0: Choose your words according to the baggage they carry, and then pair those words with others that carry similar bags and watch for the reflected colors. Superman plus Peter Pan equals imaginary characters. Superman plus airplanes equals things that can fly. Teacher, are you ready to fly? Before you stretch your wings, let your face feel the glow from the words of the great ones. Writers like John Steinbeck, Tom Robbins, and Neal Stephenson. You know your way to the bookstore, right? Happy flying. Roy H. Williams. P.S. How to leverage these laws of organization is taught in Practical Applications of Gestalt Theory, just one of the sessions in the 2.5-day Advanced Thought Particles Workshop at Wizard Academy. 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
5: Hi, my name is Ken Chisholm. I'm the director of the Science Working Group at Radio Newark. I'm retired now, but I spent my career in the chemical industry after obtaining university degrees in forestry, botany, and biochemistry. 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Thank you and have a good day.
6: This is a special report from the UK desk of Irrational Public Radio. I'm Reg Buxton. The definition of marriage has been a hotly debated issue in the US for the last few years. Many state governments have attempted to enact laws specifically defining marriage as the union of one man to one woman, while proponents of homosexual rights have fought to extend that definition to include same-sex couples. The controversy has split the country, with religious and social conservative groups claiming that same-sex marriage would undermine the sanctity of the institution, and, they feel, lead the country further towards decadence and away from traditional values. As it turns out, they were right. 1 week ago today, the U.S. federal courts, in a pivotal decision, overturned the state's rights to ban gay marriage, instigating a flood of same-sex unions across the country. Flouting the institution recognized by almost every culture in the world as necessary for moral order, throngs of gays in many of America's major cities held homosexual weddings this week, often followed by massive outdoor public celebrations, such as this so-called Raveception in West Hollywood, California.
7: I'm just so happy that, Miguel and I can finally... Hey!
6: can finally show the world that we love each other, okay? And we are committed to each other with all the same integrity as... Ow! I heard you, bitch! So, come here. Come here. Come here. Don't tell Miguel, okay? The floodgates having been opened, other basic societal laws, regarded all but universally as sacred and right, have begun to break down as well, as conservatives feared they would. The rate of incest has tripled in the first week alone, and the malformed bastard children of brothers and sisters and the like have oft been abandoned, only to form dangerous, feral street gangs. They now roam the back alleys and gambling halls, promoting cockfighting and selling knockoff designer handbags. The homosexual revolution, once thought to be an irrational bogeyman created by the religious right wing in America, has proven all too real. Polyamory is the rule of the day, with marriages consisting of 12 or more not uncommon, and bestiality, once thought to be the last bastion of social taboo, now surpasses the internet as the choice pastime of teens. Much of the eastern seaboard, from Fort Lauderdale, Florida, to Provincetown, Massachusetts, is reportedly engulfed in flames, as legions of bisexual nomads dance about to bass-heavy techno music, pushing each other into the flames and consuming the charred flesh of the dead, washing it all down with a black market hallucinogenic cocktail made of OxyContin and communion wine. A great, cruel, three-headed mutant lesbian named Joanna, who is now the U.S. ambassador to the United Nations, stated to the press earlier today that she rejoices in the gay marriage decision and all that followed, saying it was, quote, a victory for the homosexual agenda, and thanked the American television program Will and Grace for paving the way. For the UK desk of IPR Irrational Public Radio, I'm Reg Buxton. Visit us on the web at irrationalpublicradio.com.
4: This year's been unusual compared to some of the earlier years in that we haven't seen the jellyfish that are typically here in August and September when the leatherbacks are here.
7: We've been looking at Monterey Bay over 20 years or so, and something happened in 97-98 that changed it from being a less productive ocean to being a more productive ocean. And that condition has sort of remained till now.
8: The unusual thing the last couple years, beginning particularly in 2005, is the upwelling didn't commence in April and May like it normally did. It's like setting the salad bar up at 10:30 at night when it's too late for the dinner party. Second possibility is that there's been a change in the type of cells. So it may be still a lot of prior productivity, but instead of nice leafy lettuce, all they put out is some cabbage and cauliflower, and it's not as attractive. Third possibility is that the grazers that normally are out there to feed on these things, that kind of really set the base of the food chain, something has happened to those. So that they've been removed from the system. There's a lot of prior productivity, but there's nothing really to eat it.
9: Water temperature is warm from 13.3 to 15.5 in just the little distance we've made from Half Moon Bay up here to the Gulf of the Farallones. We're just offshore of Pacifica right now. In addition to looking for leatherback turtles, we're looking for leatherback turtle habitat. And for us, leatherback habitat is characterized by this kind of brownish-red colored water. Typically, these would be perfect conditions to find leatherbacks in, but without the jellyfish, it's just brown, warm water.
4: We've learned a lot from the turtles that we have tracked. We've got two turtles right now. One had a transmitter put on it in the nesting beaches in Indonesia, and it's come all the way across the Pacific. It looked like it was going to come into Monterey Bay, but conditions weren't right for it, so it's turned up north and is way offshore, about 120 miles or so.
10: The animals spend a large portion of their time swimming across the middle of the Pacific, which is rare to see them. And we even have fishermen here in California that have spent their lives on the ocean fishing and will swear to you that leatherbacks do not occur here. So even though they're there, they're even difficult to seize.
9: They're pretty cryptic.

0: see a very big drop in the numbers of humpback whales and blue whales that we would normally see off our coastline now have pretty much disappeared and are not coming here to forage. And it's not because of El Nino, which is one of the factors that usually affects productivity. It's completely dependent on this year upon changes in the atmospheric conditions that have set up this very different year.
1: Every time we do this and we get those data, we make progress in understanding why the leatherbacks are here and why they're not here as well. That's important to know.
2: The upwelling is driven by the winds, which are part of a global process. We are pretty confident that what's going on here locally is tied into some perturbation that's going on worldwide in the atmosphere. What we don't know is whether it's part of some natural cycle, whether it's an interaction with some other part of the planet, whether there's some unusual climate activity, or whether it's a precursor or possibly part of the new climate we're facing as anthropogenic climate change becomes more and more.
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6: On today's broadcast, as the two-day early voting period begins for the June 3rd local elections and by-elections, rival parties ramp up efforts to rally supporters. Singaporean Foreign Minister Vivian Balakrishnan says North Korea seems uninterested in engaging with Seoul or Washington and is focusing on building self-reliance and military deterrence. And with disruptions to train service expected to continue into the weekend after the Seosomun overpass disaster, the national railway operator Korail is taking steps to assist foreign travelers. This is KBS World Radio News. I'm Daniel Cha. The first day of early voting for the June 3rd local elections and by-elections has wrapped up. The turnout came to 11.6% of all eligible voters, a record for the first day of early voting in any local election. Voters can cast their ballots at the country's 3,571 polling stations when they open again Saturday from 6 a.m. to 6 p.m. Voters are selecting 16 metropolitan mayors and provincial governors, 16 superintendents of education, 227 local government heads, and approximately 4,000 local council members. Simultaneously, parliamentary by-elections are being held in 14 districts nationwide. Foreign nationals can vote in local elections if they've held an F5 permanent residency visa for at least 3 years, and this year, the number of eligible foreign voters set a record at more than 150,000. As early voting began for the June 3rd local elections, rival parties ramped up efforts to rally their supporters. The ruling Democratic Party called on voters to back its candidates as a way to show support for President Lee Jae-myung's administration, while the main opposition People Power Party urged voters to turn out and judge the arrogant government. Eileen Cahill has more.
7: After casting his ballot early Friday morning, the first day of early voting, Democratic Party Chairman Jung Chung-rae encouraged supporters to vote.
8: If you vote, we win. Early voting is taking place for 2 days, today and tomorrow. If you really want the person you desire to be elected, please be sure to vote. Please, please vote.
7: Jung said this is an election that can strengthen support for President Lee Jae-myung and urged voters backing the president to cast their ballots for Democratic Party candidates. Meanwhile, People Power Party Chairman Jang Dong-hyuk, who opted to vote on election day instead of during the early voting period, traveled to Sejong and stressed the need for voter turnout to prevent arrogance by the government and the ruling party.
8: So we don't end up thinking with regret, I could have safeguarded our happiness and the future of the nation if I'd cast my vote, and beating our chest, you must all go to the polling stations.
7: The opposition party also criticized an economic situation marked by high exchange rates, inflation, and interest rates. Eileen Cahill, KBS World Radio News.
6: Singaporean Foreign Minister Vivian Balakrishnan, who visited North Korea earlier this week, says Pyongyang does not seem prepared to engage with South Korea or the United States. Balakrishnan told reporters during a briefing in Singapore on Thursday, following his back-to-back trips to both North and South Korea, that North Korea is focusing on building self-reliance and military deterrence. The Minister

0: visited Pyongyang on Tuesday and Wednesday, holding talks with North Korean Foreign Minister Choi Son-hee and Cho Yong-won, the Standing Committee Chairman of the Supreme People's Assembly, a position similar to that of a parliamentary speaker. Balakrishnan perceived several changes in North Korea, including its outright categorical rejection of reunification with the South. Analysts have speculated on whether Singapore might take on a mediatory role between Pyongyang and Washington, especially since the city-state hosted the first summit between U.S. President Donald Trump and North Korean leader Kim Jong-un in 2018. The United States and Iran have reportedly reached an agreement on a memorandum of understanding to extend their ceasefire for 60 days and launch negotiations on Iran's nuclear program. American news website Axios on Thursday reported on the deal, citing two U.S. officials and a regional source involved in the matter, but added that President Donald Trump has yet to give his final approval. Behind the scenes, U.S. officials said the terms of the deal were mostly agreed to as of Tuesday. The officials claimed the Iranian side later came back and said they had the necessary approvals and were prepared to sign. According to the report, Trump was briefed on details of the final deal but did not immediately sign off, telling the mediators he wanted a couple of days to think about it. Industrial output, retail sales, and facility investment fell in a triple whammy for the first time in 8 months in April, primarily due to the protracted Iran war and a base effect. According to data from the Ministry of Data and Statistics on Friday, industrial production dropped 0.6% month-on-month in April, a turnabout from increases of 2.1% and 0.4% in February and March, respectively. Output in the mining and manufacturing sector fell 0.7% on-month, and production in the oil refining industry plunged 19.4%, the biggest drop in nearly 38 years in the wake of crude oil supply disruptions stemming from the Iran war. Retail sales, an indicator of private spending trends, dropped by a 26-month high of 3.6% on-month, with officials attributing the decline to a base effect from a sharp increase in sales of telecommunications devices, computers, and other durables in March. Facility investment also slid 3.6% as the value of construction completed, which shows domestic builders' performance, fell 1.4%. Disruptions to train service stemming from a collapse at the Seosomun overpass demolition site earlier this week will likely continue into the weekend. The Korea Railroad Corporation said in a statement on Friday that it has suspended high-speed train services on the Haengshin, Seoul, and Seoul Cheongnyang-ni sections until Saturday at 5 a.m. and has canceled 193 of 735 routes as of Friday. The agency plans to restore railway facilities, including tracks and lanes, and aims to gradually normalize operations through safety checks and vehicle maintenance once workers have cleared the debris from the site. Korail has arranged services at ticket booths to assist foreign travelers, allowing them to request refunds or alternative routes by presenting their tickets or passports. Local authorities are cracking down on accommodations in Busan that are demanding extra fees from customers, unilaterally canceling reservations, or carrying out unfair trade practices ahead of BTS concerts in the city next month. The Korea Consumer Agency, the Fair Trade Commission, and the Busan Consumer Organizations Council issued a consumer damage prevention alert on Friday about price gouging by hotels and other accommodation businesses while BTS is in town. The BTS World Tour Arirang will be held in Busan on June 12th and 13th. According to the agency, a lodging facility in the city's Haeundae district demanded that a customer who had already booked a stay pay 500,000 won, or roughly $332 in additional fees before check-in, claiming the room was booked below the market price. Another property arbitrarily canceled a reservation 2 months after it was confirmed and then rebooked the same room at a higher price. The nation will see mostly clear skies with temperatures rising over the weekend. Most regions will experience high ultraviolet radiation and ozone levels. Saturday morning lows will range between 12 and 20 degrees Celsius, similar to or slightly lower than Friday's, with Seoul posting a low of 16 degrees. Afternoon highs will peak between 26 and 32 degrees, similar to or slightly higher than Friday's. Seoul's daytime high will reach 28 degrees on Saturday and 30 degrees on Sunday. And that's the news from KBS World Radio's News Center in Seoul. This has been Daniel Che.
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2: Welcome back, everybody. I'm Rick Pettigrew. I have for you three top news stories from this past week of Archaeologica. Send us feedback on the Archaeology Channel Facebook page or post a message on our social networking site, ArchaeoSeek. The discovery of huge sickle blades in Uzbekistan shows that early harvesting of wild cereal grasses happened far from the Fertile Crescent and could have led to agriculture there. A huge 3,000-year-old colored mural on the coast of Peru offers a surprising glimpse at a very early artistic tradition. And excavation in a field ahead of a housing development in Scotland have revealed a long series of human uses in the same place over a span of 10,000 years. Thanks to everyone for supporting our subscription platform, Heritage Broadcasting Service, available at heritagetac.org. We now have hundreds of titles you can binge upon on Roku, including our recent video about searching for the lost aircraft of Amelia Earhart. 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Again, that link is heritagetac.org. Our tour program, TAC Tours, will continue in October 2025 with our tour of spectacular sites in northern Peru, spanning many thousands of years. 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And now here's Laura Kennedy with the audio news from Archaeologica. We hope you find this to be a valuable part of your day.
3: Welcome to the audio news from Archaeologica. I'm Laura Kennedy, and these are the headlines in archaeological and historical news for the week of August 24th through the 30th, 2025. We start out in southern Uzbekistan, where archaeologists are examining the emergence of early agriculture in an unexpected location. As reported by Cosmos magazine, various groups across the world transitioned to farming independently, from Africa and the Americas to Eastern and Western Asia. The Fertile Crescent, a region within the Middle East, including the Levant, Mesopotamia, and southwestern Iran, is one such area. Archaeologists believe that this is where key crops, including wheat, barley, and legumes, were first cultivated by the Natufians approximately 12,000 years ago. This late Stone Age shift from harvesting wild crops to cultivating them laid the foundation for the beginnings of the first urban civilizations in Mesopotamia. In 2019, archaeologists conducted an excavation of the Toda Cave in southern Uzbekistan, near the nation's border with Afghanistan. According to their findings, now shared in the proceedings of the National Academy of Sciences, the stone tools and remains of charcoal and plants they recovered indicate that people were using sickle blades to harvest wild barley much farther to the north and east than previously thought. In addition to wild barley, the cave's oldest layers also held remains of wild pistachio shells and apple seeds. The stone tools recovered were worn down, pointing to their use for cutting grass and other plants. This aligns with evidence found at other archaeological sites in various regions where agriculture took place, but it doesn't yet demonstrate that agriculture actually followed from this development. According to study leaders Xinying Zhu and Robert Spengler, this study contributes to the growing body of research that also suggests the transition from foraging and farming was likely the result of a gradual shift in behaviors rather than a deliberate change to a new way of life. We now head to western Peru, where an unprecedented discovery of a sizable 3,000-year-old mural is shedding light on a pre-Inca coastal artistic tradition. Archaeologists discovered the painting during an excavation at the Huaca Yolanda archaeological site, situated near the nation's coast. As reported by Live Science, the mural is nearly 20 feet long and 9.5 feet tall. Blue, yellow, red, and black pigments are still visible on the piece, which is adorned with fish, stars, and mythological beings. Dating to the so-called formative period between 2000 and 1000 BC, The mural would have been created during the development of the region's first complex societies. Cecilia Mauricio, an archaeologist at the Pontifical Catholic University of Peru, led the research team that uncovered the mural. According to Mauricio, current evidence indicates that the mural was located inside the formative period temple, adorning the interior spaces of its main atrium. A large bird with outstretched wings and a diamond pattern on its head decorates the south face of the mural, while plants, stars, and human-like figures potentially representing shamans are found on its north face. Other features, including depictions of fish and fishing nets, reflect a unique, distinct coastal artistic tradition. In a manner reminiscent of the Chavín de Huántar site, another major hub that predates the beginnings of the Inca Empire, Huaca Yolanda's inhabitants used this artwork to capture their environment. Located in the Andes, the Chavín murals depict jaguars and reptiles, predators in the region. Unlike Chavín, however, the Huaca Yolanda site lacks official protection. With this discovery, Mauricio is urging local and national authorities, as well as heritage organizations, to take action to protect it and preserve our glimpse into its vibrant history. Finally, we go to eastern Scotland, where excavators working in the town of Fife have unearthed relics and remains left behind by people at the same locale during many periods throughout the last 10,000 years. As reported by The National, Gard Archaeology conducted excavations at the site between 2017 and 2021 in preparation for a new housing development. While the town's connections to the 16th century were clear, as it got its name from the bridge that pilgrims used to cross the River Eden on their way to St. Andrews during that era, its history reaches back much farther into the past than expected. Archaeologists located a fort that they believe was constructed during the Late Bronze Age, with use continuing through the Iron Age until the early centuries AD. Artifacts found within the fort included spindle whorls and loom weights, items used to weave woolen cloth, as well as fragments of shale bracelets. These discoveries suggest that civilians were living alongside soldiers in the fort. The team also noted the remains of Iron Age houses outside of the walls of the fort, suggesting a substantial community. According to study co-author Thomas Muir, evidence gathered at the site also indicates that it was occupied for nearly the entire Bronze Age period, which spanned 2200 to 800 BC. They located the remains of substantial round houses, where fragments of pottery and animal bones appeared alongside casting molds for carpentry tools and a sword blade. Going even further back in time, archaeologists found pits with burnt cereal grains, saddle kerns, and pottery that belonged to the first Neolithic farmers who inhabited the area. However, these early people left no traces of their dwellings. One of the oldest finds was what remained of a temporary Mesolithic campsite. According to study co-author Jordan Barber, fire pit use here dates back to a time between 4320 and 4051 BC. Its distinctive star shape points to a tent or shelter that hunter-gatherers would have used to camp as they hunted and fished in the nearby estuary. A batch of flint tools from the late Upper Paleolithic period, some 12,000 years ago, also appeared during the excavations. The most recent features found were multiple medieval kilns used to dry corn dating from AD 900 to 1300. According to Charlotte Hunter, a fellow co-author of the study, improvements over time in the kiln's construction techniques indicate that their creators modified them to meet the demand from Fife's growing medieval population. From forts to fire pits, this land has seen many ways of life come and go, each of them recorded unexpectedly within this single field. That wraps up the news for this week. For more stories and daily news updates, visit Archaeologica on the World Wide Web at archaeologica.org, where all the news is history. 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I'm Laura Kennedy, and I'll see you next week.
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5: This is Scientific American 60 Second Science. I'm Eli Chen. Got a minute? How do you attract a mate? If you're a male mouse, you take the Frank Sinatra approach.
6: And your cheeks so soft.
5: You sing.
6: There is nothing for me but to love.
5: Scientists have known about crooning male mice for years. And past experiments show that if you leave male mice alone with an unconscious female, or even with just a trace of her urine, the males will sing. If you reverse roles, the females do not sing. So scientists believe that in courtship, males made all the noise. Until now.
7: The problem with the field is we've never had a way to figure out who's vocalizing.
5: Neuroscientist Josh Nunabell at University of Delaware. He realized that researchers needed better listening tools. So Nunabell built a mouse-sized recording studio. His team lined a small closet with nylon mesh and foam, which absorb sound rather than reflect it. And they installed ultrasonic microphones because mice make sounds at a frequency that's above the range of human hearing. That's a mouse singing slowed down so we can hear it. Nunabell's setup made it possible for the researchers to determine that some songs were in fact coming from female mice. The gals that sang back to the males pursuing them also slowed down their pace, as if to say,
8: "Hey, I'm interested in you. Catch me if you can."
5: The study is in the journal eLife. Nunabell still wants to work out more details about how these interactions occur, but with improved technology, maybe the researchers can pick out pickup lines, at least the ones that sound nice to mice. Thanks for the minute. For Scientific American 60 Second Science, I'm Eli Chen.
9: Hello, and welcome to the Current Science and Technology Podcast from the Museum of Science in Boston. Every week, we bring you interviews with guest researchers and our museum staff covering science and technology in depth. I'm Brenda Maniapin, your host this week. We're going to hear about a rare animal that lives in Indonesia, and we'll learn about citizen science projects. I'm always happy to hear that scientists have discovered new animal species on Earth. Today, though, we're going to hear about an organism that was rediscovered after a 30-year hiatus. The museum's Susan Heilman is here to talk with me about this. Hi, Susan.
10: Hi, Brenda.
9: So where was this animal found, and why was it missing for so long?
10: Well, the animal we're talking about was a frog, the Bornean flat-headed frog. So you can guess it was found in Borneo 30 years ago by Dr. Joko Iskander from the Bandung Institute of Technology in Indonesia. And when he was on the island of Borneo in the Kalimantan province, he found a frog that he thought looked new. He found one specimen of it and determined that it was a new species. But it was very difficult for him to actually find any more. A few years later, a fisherman found one more specimen of this. But since then, the past 30 years, no one's ever found another specimen of it.
9: So it's a pretty rare animal then, and is it only found in Borneo?
10: Right now, they've only found it in Borneo, and they've only found it in very specific places in Borneo. Dr. Iskander originally found it in very cold, fast-moving streams. So very cold water, very fast-moving water streams.
9: So how did scientists happen upon it now?
10: Well, Dr. Iskander decided to go back and look for it, and he teamed up with an evolutionary biologist, David Bickford, from the National University of Singapore, who is very interested in rare animals in order to study from an evolutionary standpoint. And so Dr. Iskander and Dr. Bickford went back to Borneo. They tried to go back to Dr. Iskander's original site where he found the frog. Only the water that was there was no longer cold and fast moving. It was now much warmer and kind of cloudy due to illegal gold mining that had been happening on the river.
9: So the environment had changed, and they were looking for an especially rare organism. So it seems very unlikely that they would find it.
10: Right. When they went back there, they realized they weren't going to find the frog in that place, but they decided not to give up, and they moved as far upstream as they could. And so they actually were able to move further upstream from where the mining was taking place. And so they were able to find the cold, clear, fast-moving water that these frogs like. And sure enough, they found two populations of these frogs, so two groups of frogs.
1: Okay, so now they've rediscovered the frogs, and there's more than one for them to take a look at, right?
10: Right, so now they can actually do some more in-depth study with it. And so they collected several specimens, they brought them back to the lab, and they did a routine dissection just to learn as much as they could about these animals, and they found something very, very strange about these frogs. They found that these frogs did not have any lungs. No lungs, no lung tissue even.
1: That sounds kind of unbelievable. How would these frogs live without lungs?
10: Well, many amphibians, including frogs, can actually breathe somewhat through their skin. Now, this has never before been seen in frogs, but we do know of actually over 300 species of salamanders that do not have lungs and breathe solely just through their skin. So it's not unheard of in the animal world, but this is the first time they've ever seen it in frogs.
1: That's amazing. So these frogs breathe through their skin, and is the environment that they live in conducive for the way they breathe?
10: Absolutely. They think that these frogs originally had lungs and then evolved to not have lungs because of the specific environment they live in. You remember before I mentioned that they live in the cold, clear, fast-moving water. Well, colder water has a much higher oxygen content in it, so there's more oxygen to begin with. And because it's so fast-moving, it actually, if you can imagine, kind of pushes the oxygen faster and harder into these frogs. It makes breathing through your skin a lot easier.
1: Okay, so that makes sense. The cold, fast-moving water actually provides the needed oxygen for these frogs to accept the oxygen through their skin. But how do the scientists know that these frogs at one time had lungs and now have evolved to not have lungs?
10: They're not 100% sure, but they're guessing that they probably did. There's another frog that's actually in the same genus, but a different species, so very closely related, and they do still have lungs. And so they think that they evolved to have lungs like all frogs do, and then eventually, because of their environment, then evolved to not actually need them anymore.
1: In these frogs, can they see any remainders of what might have been lungs?
10: When they looked inside these frogs, they saw no evidence of lung or lung tissue. So it's not that they don't need to have lungs anymore, but the lungs aren't even there. There's no vestigial remains of any lungs. And this is also useful for these animals because, again, in the fast-moving water that they're in, if they float too much, then they could get washed away, and having lungs makes them more buoyant and makes them float more. So it's actually also advantageous for them to not have any type of basically air pockets in their body that would make them float more. So this makes them able to sit flatter on the bottom of the stream and just let the water pass over them without actually being washed away.
1: That brings up sort of an interesting point. Did the frogs lose their lungs because they were living in this cold, fast water and needed to be less buoyant? Or did they move into the cold, fast water because they didn't have lungs and needed the cold water moving quickly to bring oxygen to them through their skin?
10: That's an excellent question, and I don't think they really know which one came first, the chicken or the egg in that case.
1: Well, that is a conundrum to ponder. However, it's good to know that animals can successfully exist in extreme environments. Thanks so much, Susan, for talking with me about this.
10: My pleasure, Brenda.
1: Scientists often spend years learning how to do experiments and analyze their data. However, experiments called citizen science projects are widespread, and the museum's Don Salvatore is here to tell us more about them. Hi, Don.
11: Hello, Brenda.
1: What exactly is a citizen science project?
11: A citizen science project, Brenda, is a way for people, non-scientists, to get involved in scientific research. You know, here at the museum, as in other science museums, we are science educators, and our job is to take the information scientists learn and present it to the general public in a way that is meaningful to them. But most of these people don't really understand how science works. So a citizen science project is a way for them to get involved in the research itself.
1: How do they do that?
11: It depends on how the project is set up, but really what happens is the project is set so that the citizen scientists are asked to answer one or two questions about a particular topic, to go out into the field and collect data and submit it back to the scientists. Now, if it's only one or two people collecting this data and they're non-scientists, then a scientist might wonder, how accurate is this data? These people don't have any training. Can we rely on it? And for a long time, scientists thought that they couldn't rely on data from citizen scientists. But what they found out is if they ask the questions correctly and you get large numbers of people answering the questions in a particular way, then the data becomes reliable.
1: So if you have large numbers of people answering the same question, the variability in the answer isn't as intense?
11: Well, it's just more reliable. I'll give you an example. One of the oldest citizen science projects in the country is the Audubon Christmas Bird Count. They've had citizens count birds since 1900, so over 100 years. This year, they had over 15,000 people around the world collecting data. They go out one day around Christmas time, count all the birds they see, report it back to Audubon. Now, if they had one person report that they saw in the Northeast a particular bird that was not really found here, you might discount that. But if you find 5,000, 7,000 people reporting that bird, then you have to take it seriously. And the scientists, they know that they can start to look into this data.
1: For this Christmas bird example, the Audubon Society's project, what do the scientists do with the data?
11: They actually use it for a number of things. They've used it to look at bird populations over time. They use this count along with some other bird studies from around the world to see which birds are disappearing, which ones are extending their range. They look at water birds to see how water pollution is affecting water populations. And so if they do this long enough, they can start to make trends.
1: So that particular citizen science project has been around for a really long time. Are all of the other citizen science projects just as old?
11: No, most of the ones that I'm familiar with have only come out in the past couple of years. But they cover a whole range of topics, so that anyone who's interested in a citizen science project could probably find something in a topic that interests them.
1: Okay, what sorts of projects might be out there?
11: There's a lot of projects on astronomy. There's one called Stardust Home, and this is helping scientists looking for interstellar dust. Scientists will provide pictures, and people will look at the pictures and analyze the pictures and report their findings.
1: Wait, so the citizen scientists take pictures of interstellar dust?
11: No, the scientists themselves take the pictures of space, and then they send these pictures out. They make them available to the citizen scientists. Another product is called Galaxy Zoo, where scientists have taken pictures of pretty much the whole night sky, and they're asking citizen scientists to look at pictures of galaxies and describe whether they're elliptical or spiral galaxies. Now, it sounds pretty easy, but there are so many galaxies out there that for a scientist to do this would take an awful lot of time and resources, and might as well have the citizen scientists do this, which is fairly easy for them to do. There's another one called SETI Home. This is the search for extraterrestrial intelligence. Scientists are looking at radio waves coming in from out of space, and they're looking for patterns that might suggest some sort of intelligence. And they don't have enough computer space to analyze all of their data. So what they're doing is they are asking citizen scientists to make their own computers available. And when you're not using your computer, the scientist will use it, runs some of their data, crunch the numbers through your computer while it's just sitting on your desktop in sleep mode. There are projects on earthquakes. There's one called Did You Feel It?, run by the USGS. If you feel an earthquake, then you go onto the website, locate the earthquake, and report how far away you were and what it felt like. There's all sorts of projects on natural history. You can monitor spiders, monarch butterflies, ladybugs, birds. There's even one on roadkill.
1: Yeah, what do you mean? There's a project about dead animals?
11: Yes. This is actually a project that is more educational. It's for school children to learn about the animals that live in their area. A lot of mammals and birds are very hard to see unless they are dead on the road. So there's a project where when the children go to school, they look out the window of the bus and record what dead animals they see.
1: It sounds like you probably need a window and, in most cases, a computer. Would you need any other equipment?
11: It depends on the project. Some you do, and some of the projects you can actually buy the equipment you need, or they will give you the equipment. Some have booklets of information. So it depends on the project.
1: There definitely seems to be a huge diversity of citizen science projects out there. What is going on at the museum with regard to citizen science?
11: We're starting a new citizen science project on fireflies. And this came out of a meeting I had with a firefly researcher from Tufts University. Last year was a great year for fireflies, and I really started paying attention to the fireflies in my backyard. So when I had a chance to meet with Adam South, a PhD student at Tufts, and go out with him one night to look for fireflies, we got to talking, and it became evident that we really don't know how common fireflies are. Working at the museum, when people find out I'm interested in insects, many of them come up to me and say, "Where have all the fireflies gone? I used to see them as a child, but I haven't seen them for years." Stories like this make one think that fireflies are disappearing.
1: Are they disappearing?
11: We think they are, but we're not sure. We need data. There's a lot of anecdotal data that they're disappearing and why they might be disappearing. But until we gather the scientific data, we don't really know.
1: Do we know why last year was such a hot year for fireflies?
11: I don't really know, and I'm not sure that it was. It's just that I noticed them last year. But until you gather the data year after year, you can't really say.
1: So how are we going to gather data on fireflies?
11: Starting the middle of next month in May, throughout the firefly season, which is May, June, July, and into August, we're asking people to go out into their backyard and look for fireflies. Now, the first thing we want them to do is to describe their habitat. That's the site that they look for fireflies, and we hope that's going to be their backyard. So what we want to know is what the site is like. Is there tall grass? Is it short grass? Is it mowed regularly? Are there shrubs, bushes, trees? Do you fertilize? Do you put down pesticides? Are lights on at nighttime? So we want to find out about the habitat. And then once they fill in that sheet, then once a week we want them to go outside and look for fireflies for about 10 minutes a night. And what they're looking for is, first of all, do they have fireflies? Yes or no? And if they don't have fireflies, that's just as important to us as if they do have fireflies.
1: Right. That's information as well. The experiment is, are the fireflies there or not?
11: Right. If there are no fireflies in certain areas, and then we look at the data that we've collected from their habitat sheet, and it shows that where there are no fireflies, that's where people cut their lawn 3 times a week, or that's where they put down pesticides, or for some other reason, then we can start to make these assumptions that these might be the reasons why fireflies are disappearing.
1: In order to become involved in the Firefly Project, citizen scientists need to download a questionnaire from our website?
11: Yes, there'll be a recording sheet that you would download. And then when you go out into your habitat site, as I said, your backyard, we want you to observe how many fireflies you see in 10 seconds. And then we want you to notice if they're flying or if they're resting when they flash. This indicates males versus females.
1: Okay, so if they're moving or not moving when they flash.
11: Typically, the males will fly and flash, and the females, if they're interested in that particular male, they will return the flash from a perch. Then we want to know the color of the flash. Is it a yellowish-green flash? Is it a green flash? Is it an amber-colored flash? And this would tell you something about what genus the firefly is.
1: So we have different types of fireflies in Massachusetts, and depending on what color they flash determines what type of firefly they are.
11: Yes. That's the way you start to determine what the type of firefly is. And then we want you to notice what the flash is like. Is it a single flash, a double flash, a triple flash? Is it a flickering light? And this also helps key it down. Now, identifying fireflies by their flash is possible, but it's trickier than that. But what we want people to do is to start observing what's going on in their firefly backyard. We want people to realize that it's not just a bunch of flashing lights out there. There's a very definite pattern of what's happening in a firefly meadow. The flashes really are a way to attract mates. And so there's a lot happening out there, and we want people to start to observe what's going on in the firefly meadow.
1: That's great. Once they've got this data, hopefully they have data to record, and once they have it on these sheets, what should they do with them?
11: Then they will enter that into the electronic form, and we will take that data and tabulate it. One of the things that we'll show is a map of New England and showing where and when fireflies are found. So we'll be able to see how common they are.
1: Will this data be available for the public to see?
11: Some of the data will be available for the public to see, yes. We hope to feature a little different data each month. For instance, the number of fireflies versus the time of night, or the number of fireflies versus if you keep your lights on at night. But all of the data will go to 3 firefly researchers we're working with. We're working with 2 from Tufts and 1 from Fitchburg State.
1: Where should interested citizen scientists find the website to download the form?
11: The website will be on one of the museum's websites, www.mos.org/firefly. And if you go to that site right now, you'll just find a holding page. We're building the site. It will have a lot of information on the natural history of fireflies as well as place to record your data. And we expect it will be active in the middle of May. So check it out. Help us become firefly researchers, and we'll see you on the website.
1: Great. Thanks so much, Don, for sharing the information about citizen science projects as well as information about fireflies.
11: My pleasure.
1: That's it for this week's show, but be sure to come back next time for more of the latest in science and technology. 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
1: This is UN News Today with me, Ed DeBray. The headlines. The World Health Organization has appealed for a ceasefire in DR Congo as the deadly Ebola outbreak intensifies. The High Commissioner for Human Rights condemns the dangerous escalation impacting civilians as Russia threatens to ramp up attacks in Ukraine. And French prison conditions may breach international law, according to independent UN torture experts. The head of the World Health Organization, WHO, is traveling to the Democratic Republic of the Congo, DRC, to lead the response to an Ebola epidemic that has killed dozens in the country's northeast. WHO Director General Tedros announced he will visit Bunia, the capital of the Ituri province, where more than 90% of all cases in the current outbreak have been reported. In an open letter to affected communities, Tedros issued a direct appeal to armed groups operating in the region to lay down their weapons. "Please declare a ceasefire," he wrote, "even briefly, even just enough to let health workers through." Unlike most previous outbreaks caused by the Ebola Zaire strain, for which vaccines and treatments exist, this one is caused by the Bundibugyo strain, for which there are currently no approved medical countermeasures. Tedros acknowledged the added burden facing communities already grappling with malaria, hunger, and ongoing insecurity. "Together, you have overcome every single one before," he said, noting that this is the DRC's 17th Ebola outbreak. "We will get through this one, too." WHO said its teams are already on the ground and will remain for as long as necessary. UN High Commissioner for Human Rights, Volker Turk, warned against the dangerous military escalation between Russia and Ukraine, urging both sides to return to negotiations as civilian casualties keep rising. The conflict has become increasingly deadly for civilians, with the number killed or injured in Ukraine rising by 21% in the first 4 months of 2026, compared to the same period last year. Mr. Turk pointed to recent large-scale attacks, including a strike on a residential building in Kyiv earlier this month that killed 24 and injured dozens. He also cited a Ukrainian strike on an educational complex in occupied Starobilsk, which Russia says killed 21 people, many of them students. He stressed that international humanitarian law requires all parties to avoid harming civilians and called for independent investigations into attacks that have killed or injured civilians in both Ukraine and Russia. Turning to France, where independent experts on torture prevention supported by the UN Human Rights Office have warned that conditions inside some French prisons may amount to inhuman or degrading treatment under international law, following a week-long inspection of 18 detention facilities. The UN Subcommittee on Prevention of Torture, SPT, said prison overcrowding was the most alarming problem found during its first visit to France, carried out from 17th to the 23rd of May. In some of the facilities visited, the conditions observed may constitute inhuman or degrading treatment under international law. "France must take structural and sustainable measures to remedy this," said Suzanne Jabour, who led the delegation. The experts warned that overcrowding was directly undermining the fundamental rights of prisoners, with consequences that extended well beyond prison walls. The SPT also criticised French authorities for failing to act on recommendations issued by the country's own national detention watchdog. While praising the body's monitoring work, Jabour said its findings were meaningless without follow-up. The SPT will send France a confidential report with its full findings and has urged Paris to make it public. Independent rights experts are not UN staff and receive no salary for their work. Ed DeBray, UN News.
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3: Did Popeye eat spinach or matcha? This is Sandra Tsinglo with the lowdown on science. Green tea is known for its benefits to muscle and metabolic health. Matcha, a powdered form of green tea, packs even more nutrients than traditional loose-leaf green tea. Could that give your workout a bulk-up boost? Enter Misuhu Shigeta and team at Kyoto Prefectural University. Splitting 36 participants into two workout groups, researchers gave the matcha group 3 grams of matcha daily. The other group received a tea-flavored drink placebo. Results: after 12 weeks, the matcha group showed a significant increase in skeletal muscle mass and a decrease in body fat percentage compared to the placebo. Arm day? No sweat. Matcha lifts.
4: The Lowdown on Science is a production of LAist 89.3. Question of the Week from the Naked Scientists.
5: Hello and welcome to Question of the Week from the Naked Scientists with me, Diana O'Carroll. This week, it's time to get all muddy in the garden in search of some tasty worms.
6: This is Sarah from West Sussex. I pass a water meadow each day, and during the winter, I've been wondering how the worms cope when it is flooded for days at a time. How do they manage with conditions that range from underwater to baked dry when we have a hot summer? Many thanks.
5: How do wriggly worms survive the wet weather?
7: Hi, I'm Kevin Butt from the Earthworm Research Group at the University of Central Lancashire. Okay, worms are quite amazing creatures, really. Unlike many other creatures, they obtain their oxygen through their moist skin. They don't have anything like lungs or gills, unlike other animals. This means they can get the oxygen they need from the air, which is the normal situation, but equally they can get their oxygen from water, because obviously water is H2O containing oxygen. So if the animal is underwater, if an earthworm is underwater, it can get oxygen just as easily as if it was in the air. And, you know, experiments have been undertaken keeping earthworms underwater for days on end, and they come to no harm. Some people think that if a worm's burrow gets flooded, then they would seek to escape. But as I've just mentioned, they don't need to because they can get the oxygen they need from the water. However, quite often we see earthworms on the soil surface or on pavements seemingly trying to escape from inundation of water. But perhaps it's not that. Maybe it's something slightly different, that the animals are actually trying to make use of the moist conditions in order to move away from their burrows, if you like, to pastures new, so that they can mate with individuals that are not closely related to themselves. Not only do earthworms survive well under wet conditions, they can survive well under dry conditions in the soil if it's really, really dry. And they do this perhaps by creating a spherical chamber in the ground, lining it with their own mucus, curling up, almost tying themselves in a knot, and just sitting there and waiting for better conditions to come along. And many species of earthworm do this. Others, like the lobworm, the big worm that lives in Britain, burrow deeply down into the soil and just avoid the dry conditions near the surface.
5: So a worm will happily swim about in the mud and even go on a little adventure across the footpath if it's raining. And according to our expert, when the soil freezes, they will dig down a metre or so. But if they do get stuck in the frozen layers, they will again form this hibernation chamber and sit out the cold. But let's venture back above soil now for next week's question.
8: My name is Mike Mohali. I'm calling from Pretoria in Soshanguve. We have a great-grandmother who we are not sure exactly how old is she. And according to the Home Affairs, they're saying she was born in 1902. So we strongly believe that it's not the accurate age for our great-grandmother. So she needs us to help find someone who can establish exactly in which year she was born.
5: Can you carbon date your grandmother? And no photocopier romance jokes, please. Send your answers to chris@thenakedscientists.com or write them on the forum at thenakedscientists.com/forum.
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9: Sassy!
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10: Gosh, Johnny, playing in the cave sure is neat.
11: Oh boy, a kitty cat.
10: Sassy, the kitty cat's yelling. 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
11: This bobcat's heavy. 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
10: Why bother? 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
11: What's that supposed to mean? Oh, nuts.
2: 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Remember, adopt.
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9: I think that people don't recognize there are lots of different kinds of radiation out there.
14: Clouds appear white because these little tiny droplets act like lots and lots of little mirrors together, and they reflect radiation.
15: What we're trying to do here is take maximum advantage of the characteristics of air-breathing propulsion and rocket propulsion.
16: We can have the robot help the astronaut by handing tools or maybe even doing some of those tasks by itself.
12: This week, scientists at NASA are getting ready to launch a human-like robotic astronaut into outer space. Also, engineers are designing a new launch system that could make it cheaper to send payloads into orbit. And we'll reveal why microwaves aren't as dangerous as people often think. But first, Suzanne Bard looked to the sky for the answer to a cloudy question.
17: Have you ever wondered why clouds are white? We put the question to atmospheric scientist Robert Wood of the University of Washington in Seattle, where you're likely to see a lot of the fluffy stuff. He says clouds form from tiny, transparent water droplets that reflect sunlight.
14: Clouds appear white because these little tiny droplets act like lots and lots of little mirrors together, and they reflect radiation, solar radiation, sunlight, essentially. Sunlight is pretty white, really, and so they scatter it in all kinds of different directions, and the eye sees that as being a white material.
17: He adds that clouds actually reflect much of that sunlight back into space.
14: And so they actually act to cool the planet. So if you can increase the amount of clouds for some reason, then you can actually change how much the Earth warms.
17: And if you have a science question, give us a call at 1-800-WHY-IS-IT. If we use your question on the show, we'll send you a Science Update mug.
12: Thanks, Suzanne. Next, another episode of our feature reality check, where we investigate paranormal claims and science folklore. This week, microwaves, friend or foe. For many people, the word microwave conjures up scary thoughts, especially when paired with radiation. Some are even afraid of standing in front of a microwave oven or using a cell phone. But according to physicist Betsy Pugel of NASA's Goddard Space Flight Center, that could be because most of us misunderstand the word radiation.
9: I think that people don't recognize there are lots of different kinds of radiation out there. The Homer Simpson school of radiation, where you're at the nuclear towers, the output from that is very energetic. You know, the gamma rays and X-rays and things that can really do damage to your DNA.
12: But she says microwave radiation is too low in energy to affect DNA, especially at the power levels used in ovens or cell phones. And most studies show no correlation between cell phone use and cancer. Perhaps most persuasive is this statistic from the National Cancer Institute. Over the past two decades, while cell phone use has gone way up, the incidence of brain cancer has gone down. In the classic sci-fi movie The Day the Earth Stood Still, a human-like robot from outer space landed on Earth. In our next story, Science Update correspondent Justin Warner reports that nearly 50 years later, NASA scientists are ready to send their own robotic humanoid into space.
18: On November 1st, a human-like robotic astronaut is scheduled to make its first trip into outer space. It's called Robonaut, actually Robonaut 2 to be exact, and Philip Strausser of NASA Johnson Space Center is in charge of its software. Strausser says the Robonaut will help human astronauts on the International Space Station with a variety of jobs.
16: The idea behind the Robonaut project, which started back in 1999 or so, was to have a robotic assistant for astronauts. And what makes sense is if you already have a set of tools and a set of tasks that are already laid out and set up for someone that's of a human size and a human shape, if you have a robot that can do those same things, you could have a robot help out with some of those tasks. And as opposed to industrial robots, which have to have very specialized tools, we want to be able to leverage using the same tools. That way, we don't have to take as many tools up. We can have the robot help the astronaut by handing tools or maybe even doing some of those tasks by itself.
18: Designing the robot involved programming complicated skills that humans take for granted, like the reflex to grasp an object when it touches your hand. But Strausser says there are some things they won't be able to work on until Robonaut goes into space.
16: So the first thing we're going to do is just try to get a much better understanding of how well we can control our robot up in space, which sounds like that wouldn't be much of a big deal, but one of the core technologies of our robot is doing force management. So, you know, the weight of the robot and objects and even the gravity on the Earth has a significant impact of how the robot moves around. So once we get up onto the space station where there's virtually no gravity at all, we'll first kind of figure that out. And then we have some task boards we're going to send up so switches and dials and connectors and things like that, to start getting a better idea of what types of tasks the robot can help with on the space station.
18: The current version of Robonaut has a head, arms, and torso and will be bolted to the space station floor. Strasser's team plans eventually to create interchangeable bases for different settings. That way, the robot could be used for such diverse tasks as exploring a planetary surface or making exterior repairs on the craft while it's in outer space.
12: Thanks, Justin. Launching stuff into space is expensive, and the greater the mass, the higher the cost. That's why NASA scientists are working on a new launch system that uses a long rail to provide much of the launch power. Suzanne has that story.
17: The next generation of spacecraft may be cheaper to launch thanks to a running start on a horizontal rail up to 2 miles long. Physicist Stanley Starr of NASA's Kennedy Space Center works on the project. He says that like the third rail of a train track, a rail could provide much of the launch power to an airplane-like craft. That means the craft itself could be significantly lighter.
15: If you think about a commercial jet, the jet's engines work the hardest during takeoff. And by assisting that takeoff, we can significantly shrink the mass of those engines.
17: The craft would take off from the rail like a supersonic jet. Once it reached the upper atmosphere, a more conventional

0: down on the oxygen tanks also makes the engine lighter. Starr says the basic technology for the rail launch system already exists. It just needs to be taken up a few notches.
1: Thanks, Suzanne. Well, that's all we have for you this week. Next week, we'll have a whole new set of exciting science stories for you. But if you can't wait that long, tune into the Science Update Podcast Daily Edition every day, Monday through Friday. 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There'll be over 1,500 science exhibits, and there'll be more than 50 related events held across the country from October 10th through the 24th. For more information, check out www.usasciencefestival.org. 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I'm Bob Hirshon for AAAS, the Science Society.
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5: Today's topic is when Theodore Roosevelt gave a 90-minute speech after being shot. We're continuing a series of podcast episodes about incredible stories about Theodore Roosevelt, who probably has the craziest stories about his life from any of the 44 presidents. You can pull out a lot of facts from his life. For example, he was the first person to fly on a plane. He took a 4-minute flight in a plane built by the Wright brothers in 1910. This was when planes were contraptions that were heavy, made of wood, and could just as soon crash into the ground and fire than actually complete a successful flight. He became blind in one eye. He would frequently practice boxing in the basement of the White House and got punched by an artillery officer. And after this, he decided to switch to jiu-jitsu and become a black belt. But a very noticeable story of his life is when he was campaigning for the presidency and he got shot by a would-be assassin. Not only did he not die, but he decided to complete his speech. The story goes that an assassin, an unemployed saloon keeper, trailed him for 3 weeks through 8 states during the 1912 presidential election, in which Roosevelt was a candidate for the newly formed Bull Moose Party. Roosevelt was trying to do something new in American electoral politics and be elected to the White House as a third-party candidate, not being accepted from the Republican Party, in which he had served in the presidency earlier in the century. As Roosevelt entered his car outside the Gilpatrick Hotel, he stood up in the open-air vehicle and waved his hat to the crowd. The assassin saw his chance, took out his Colt revolver, and fired. The bullet hit Roosevelt and ran 3 inches into his chest after passing through a jacket pocket containing his steel eyeglasses case and a copy of his 50-page speech, which was folded in half. Although blood seeped into Roosevelt's shirt, he was an amateur anatomist and concluded the bullet was not fatal because it had not penetrated the chest wall into his lung. If it had, he would have been coughing blood at the moment. But because he hadn't, he concluded that it was a flesh wound that, while painful, would not threaten his life and wouldn't even immobilize him at the moment. He continued to walk to the auditorium and mounted the podium. "Ladies and gentlemen," he began, "I don't know whether you fully understand that I have just been shot." He then shocked the audience by unbuttoning his vest to reveal the blood-stained shirt. But then he continued, "But it takes more than that to kill a bull moose." He then reached into his coat pocket and pulled out the bullet-torn speech.

0: Fortunately, I had the manuscript. So you see, I was going to make a long speech, and there's the bullet. There is where the bullet went through, and it probably saved me from it going into my heart. The bullet is in me now, so I cannot make a very long speech, but I will try my best. Well, he did give a long speech. He spoke for the next 90 minutes. Roosevelt's nervous aides stood around him and begged him to stop speaking. They surrounded him at the podium, preparing to catch him if he passed out. He shot daggers at them, and they backed off. By the end of the speech, his voice weakened and his breath shortened, but only at its conclusion did he agree to go to the hospital. Well, Roosevelt also decided that he wanted to perform some law enforcement. Roosevelt demanded that the crowd not hurt his would-be assassin and hold him for interrogation until after his speech was over. He said, "Don't hurt him. Bring him here. I want to see him." Roosevelt then asked the shooter, "What did you do it for?" With no answer coming, he said, "Oh, what's the use? Turn him over to the police." Well, Roosevelt did not win that election, but he did come away with it with perhaps one of the most memorable stories of anything that any candidate did on the campaign trail. After he lost it, he decided to go on an expedition to South America and chart a previously uncharted river called the River of Doubt. And we'll talk about that more in the next episode about stories from Theodore Roosevelt's life that are practically unbelievable. Now, if you're like most of the listeners to this podcast, you listen because you know you can learn valuable lessons from history. And one of the most unique characters in history was a man who led his country through incredible difficulty in a time when the fate of the modern world as we know it was in the balance. And yet this man inspired his country to endure a conflict like few others. And that is, as you might have guessed, Winston Churchill. So at this point, I'd like to mention an exciting new course at Hillsdale College, where you can learn more about the incredible life of this fascinating man. 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
3: Now the news. I'm Shane Bigham. China has urged Japan's right-wing forces to heed calls for justice and refrain from rushing headlong down the dead-end path of neo-militarism. An international symposium is convened in Shanghai to commemorate the 80th anniversary of the opening of the Tokyo Trials. Participants said the trials, formerly known as the International Military Tribunal for the Far East, established Japan's aggression against countries across the Asia-Pacific through evidence and legal procedures. Chinese Foreign Ministry spokesperson Mao Ning said events marking the anniversary reflect the common concern over defending the outcomes of the victory of World War II and safeguarding the post-war international order.
4: The Tokyo trials judged nothing less than the conscience of humanity and delivered a verdict on the justice of history itself. Today, as signs of a neo-militarism emerge in Japan, revisiting the background, conclusions, and principles of those trials carries profound real-world significance. China stands ready to join all peace-loving nations and peoples in firmly opposing any attempt to whitewash or rewrite the history of aggression. We issue a solemn warning to right-wing forces in Japan. Heed the call for justice. Do not race headlong down the dead-end road of neo-militarism. The lessons of history are fresh. Those who destroy peace and defy the conscience of mankind will inevitably face the reckoning of history and the judgment of justice once again.
3: The return capsule of China's Shenzhou 22 spaceship has touched down at the Dongfeng landing site in North China. The three astronauts have exited the return capsule. The China Manned Space Agency said they're all in good health, calling the Shenzhou 21 mission a complete success. The crew was in orbit for nearly 7 months. The Shenzhou 23 crew is inside the Tiangong Space Station. They'll conduct new tests on long-duration stays in space and frontier scientific experiments. A source close to Iran's negotiating teams denied that the text of a proposed memorandum of understanding between Iran and the United States has been finalized. Earlier, U.S. outlet Axios reported that U.S. and Iranian negotiators had reached an agreement on an MOU to extend the ceasefire by 60 days and launch talks on Iran's nuclear program. The report, citing U.S. officials and a regional source, said U.S. President Donald Trump is yet to give his final approval. An Iranian source rejecting the Axios account stressed that if an agreement text is ultimately finalized, Iran will formally notify Pakistani mediators and make the matter public. Also on Thursday evening, the U.S. Central Command rejected Iranian media reports that an invading U.S. drone had been destroyed by Iran's air defense. Revised data shows France's economy contracted by 0.1% in the first quarter. Exports dropped 3.5% after a 0.9% rise in the previous quarter, weighed down by a decline in aeronautical exports. Household consumption dropped 0.2% after a 0.3% increase in the fourth quarter of 2025, hit by a drop in energy consumption. Preliminary data released by the Stats Office on April 30th showed that France's GDP stalled in the first quarter of 2026, recording zero growth from the previous quarter. Blue Origin's New Glenn rocket exploded on the launch pad during an engine hot fire test in Florida on Thursday. The private American space company later confirmed on X that it had experienced an anomaly during testing, adding that all personnel had been accounted for. The incident occurred at about 9 p.m. Eastern time during preparations for a planned engine firing test. The rocket was scheduled to launch early next month on its fourth mission, carrying 48 satellites for Amazon's Low Earth Orbit Internet Constellation project. Blue Origin founder Jeff Bezos said on X that it was still too early to determine the root cause of the incident. The Ministry of Education says China's hosted more than 50,000 young Americans for exchanges and study visits, hitting the five-year target set in 2023. The young visitors from the 50 states in Washington, D.C. reached across China's 31 provincial-level regions, as well as Hong Kong and Macau special administrative regions. They participated in activities as diverse as language learning, summer and winter camps, sports competitions, and academic studies for credits or degrees. The ministry encourages efforts from the public and private sectors to scale up exchanges and turn short-term engagements into robust long-term partnerships. In tennis, China's Wang Shiyu has advanced to the last 16 of the French Open women's singles draw for the first time in her career. She defeated Ukraine's Yulia Starodubtseva 6-3, 7-5 on Friday. 25-year-old Wang is the only player from China to reach a third round of the singles main draw at this year's French Open. And that's the news. I'm Shane Bigham.
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5: I'm Sarah McConnell here with Dick Rowe of VMI. He's been explaining the sounds of chickadees.
6: What you're really hearing him saying is chickadee-dee-dee. Their name comes from it. And it's very common. Now, here's the next call. And this is the chickadee alarm call. And it's a D, D, D, D call. And you can tell there's an emphasis to the call.
5: Huh, I do hear that difference. Is that for a specific danger or we don't know?
6: In this case, we wouldn't know because we don't know the behavioral context when it was recorded. But it's that call, the D, D, D call, that carries the information about what is the threat. Did they find a screech owl, which is a very dangerous animal to a chickadee? Or did they find a red-tailed hawk, which they're not that much of a threat because red-tailed hawks are unlikely to catch a chickadee. And so take your neighborhood blue jay, the neighborhood bullies. They make lots of noise, but listen to them sometime, especially if you have bird feeders. Blue jays will give what we call a hawk call. They mimic a hawk. It's a single note. And this is what it sounds like. You've heard this hawk call, and the blue jay will give this call a little bit away, like from your bird feeders. And then the blue jay will come into the bird feeder on a glide. And what it looks like to another bird is a hawk. And so the other birds scatter, and the blue jays get all the food.
5: Wait a minute. So that danger signal we heard was a ruse?
6: Yes. It's a game.
5: Yeah.
6: But blue jays also, as you well know, your cat walks out in the yard, and they're very upset. And the more upset they get, the louder and the faster the notes are. And that's what we used to think bird alarm calls were. The more agitated the bird, the more intense its signal. What we found with chickadees, and now we found it with tufted titmice, we can play their call, and you'll hear sort of the normal titmouse chitter-chatter with other titmice. And this is just the titmice talking to each other in the trees. Now, this call is the titmice very upset.
5: I do hear that difference, but that still doesn't tell me that it differentiates between a hawk and a cat.
6: And that's where it gets very difficult. It's differentiating. How do we know these alarm calls mean something different? Tree swallows are notorious at spotting a threat and making sure the threat knows they're there. They alarm call, they dive bomb it. So what I'm playing for you is the first call is just tree swallows flying over an open field feeding. And so what you're hearing is just sort of a little chitter. We call it a chitter call. A little chitter. They're just talking to each other. It's sort of like, I'm feeding over here, you're feeding over there. And they're talking to each other. Now, the next call that I want to play for you is, these are some very upset tree swallows because there's a bluebird near their nest box. But there is in there, if you listen very closely, there's something we call a rasp call. It's a very harsh note that the tree swallow gives at the bottom of a dive as it approaches the threat.
5: Have you found in tree swallows yet a call that would basically signal the hawk versus the neighbor cat?
6: We think so. We've been able to record two different calls to a threat. One threat was our bluebird, and the other was me, as I walked up to the nest box, and we have seen a difference between the two. We turned the tape recorder on to this alarm call, and within 30 seconds, we had 8 to 10 tree swallows circling our tape recorder.
5: Oh, fascinating.
6: They just came in immediately and were calling. Some were coming in close to the tape recorder. And interestingly, as soon as we turned the tape recorder off, the birds dispersed. Our suspicion and conclusion would be that they were coming to the aid of a tree swallow. And this is part of what has prompted us to think we have different types of alarm calls going, is because the other birds heard this alarm call and said, my neighbor has found the following threat. Let's come help.
5: Dick Rowe is a professor of biology and director of research at Virginia Military Institute Labs. My next guests are acclaimed wildlife photographers and biologists. And Anne and Rob Simpson also happen to be married. Their photos have been featured in National Geographic, Time magazine, and numerous guidebooks for the national parks. They even have a new smartphone app called the Wildflowers of Shenandoah, which allows users to easily identify flowers in the park. Anne and Rob also teach wildlife photography at Lord Fairfax Community College. And when they're not in the classroom, they spend their time getting really close to nature, sometimes too close.
7: I was photographing a mother bear with two babies way up in the tree. And Anne didn't know they were there. And all of a sudden, I saw the mother take its fist and bang a limb. And I thought, uh-oh, I wonder if Anne is right under that tree.
8: And so, I was all of a sudden heard this bump and felt a shower of bark on my head and leaves. I looked up there was a mother bear with two cubs right above me. So I backed very slowly away.
5: What about the small things like ticks and mosquitoes?
8: Well, we've both been bitten by ticks. They're very common. And Rob has had Lyme disease and probably had West Nile virus from a mosquito. So
7: we're outside all the time, so we literally get those sort of little parasites pretty frequently.
8: I remember one day coming back in out of the field, and we'd always wear hip waders to protect us against the cottonmouths and things like that. But I remember coming in one day, and I counted 77 ticks that I pulled off me, and then I stopped counting. So we have intimate knowledge of ticks and mosquitoes.
5: Are you at a point in your career where you just don't have to go there anymore? Are you now cautious and a little more comfortable?
8: Not really. We still love going into the swamps. So we actually love it. We love getting in depth with nature and face-to-face with nature.
7: That's where I like being the most, absolutely the most.
5: You have photographed all over the world. Name some of the spots the rest of us haven't seen.
8: Oh, let's see. Costa Rica several times, Ecuador, Galapagos, Trinidad Tobago, Venezuela, Kenya, Tanzania. Last summer, we took a group to Madagascar in South Africa, which was just amazing. Madagascar is an island, and it's so isolated that many of the animals there and the plants have risen to become separate organisms. They're very exotic looking. The lizards have big eyes that move around side by side, and some are so camouflaged that they're up against a tree bark. You can't see them at all. They're very camouflaged.
5: I have heard that the two of you take your wildlife photos in actual wildlife, but that there are many wildlife photographers who rely on nature and game preserves. Is that the case?
8: We prefer to take pictures of animals in their natural habitat. The one thing about that is you do have to really know about an animal's behavior. If you don't study the habitat, if you don't realize what place an animal lives in or what they like to eat, then you're going to have a hard time even finding an animal in the wild.
5: How do you know where, for instance, to find your black bears in the Shenandoah National Park?
8: Well, one of the things you can do is look for fruit trees and berry bushes. The bears love to eat those, especially in the fall. In Colorado, we took a picture of it. We were looking for a rosy finch. They tend to look for insects at the edge of melting snow fields. So we went when the snow was melting and looked at the edge of melting snow fields, and sure enough, there was the rosy finch. So we got to take this picture of a very rare bird, but because we knew their habits, we were able to get the picture.
7: That little rosy finch only breeds up in the highest, coldest areas of the Rocky Mountains. The other bird that can live up there is a little wee thing called a pika. But it's so sensitive to changes that as the climates are warming up, the habitat is gradually creeping up the mountain, and if it gets to the top, there's no place for that little pika to live. So it's a good indicator species to follow the movement of any sort of global change in the climate.
5: How much do you think your understanding of biology informs your photography and vice versa?
7: Oh, a huge amount. Because we are biologists, we're, I guess, able to get a lot of the pictures. And I think that's why the editors chose us to write all these books, because we're not only writing them, we take all the pictures in the books. And it's pretty difficult to go out and try and find the mammals, the birds, the reptiles, amphibians, the fish, the insects for that nature series without knowing a lot about the habits of the bird.
5: What is the most recent book you've come out with?
8: The most recent one published is a nature guide to Rocky Mountain National Park, which is in Colorado. So we spent several summers, several years, going to Rocky Mountain National Park in all seasons, in spring, fall, and summer, and winter even.
7: In Yellowstone, we were just phenomenally lucky to see a wolf chase with an elk encounter. And it was a big male elk with antlers, and Ann literally got the shot that I have dreamed of ever since I was a small child. Every one of those little wolves, or big wolves, has a job. And she has the shot that the one sits by the jugular as it runs along. Two of them go to the side, two more to the back to keep it going straight. Two of them alternate, trying to get the hamstring, and we watched the whole thing for 20 minutes go on. It was pretty amazing. They cornered it for a while on a cliff trying to push it over, but it was a big male, so they couldn't take it straight on. It made a break for it again, and then it ran across the icy river, and the wolves wouldn't go across the river. We thought, oh, well, it's going to get away. But then one of the wolves went up to the highest peak and just watched it and let the other rest of the pack go around so they could get across the water at a narrower spot. It was the most amazing teamwork you could ever imagine.
8: Photography freezes time. You can see in one instant the terrified look in the elk's face. His tongue is hanging out. He's tired. He's running. And in the wolf's eyes, you can actually see almost delight or happiness. It's a terrible thing to actually think about, and some people may not be able to react to that, but it's a part of nature.
7: Within 10 minutes, there were golden eagles and coyotes and magpies all there. They heard the commotion and showed up.
8: We believe that national parks are national parks for a reason. And what we try to do with the books and our photographs is to inspire people to visit the national parks and their state parks, local state parks, because we believe that we protect what we know.
5: Is enough set aside, do you think? You know, you all are in a unique position to have visited so many of these places and spent so much intimate time with them. Do you come away thinking, boy, we're doing a great job? Or do you come away thinking, time's a-wasting, let's set aside more?
7: Time is wasting, and really that got driven home this summer. We went up to the Redwoods to do a little exploring, and when we got there, I mean, it's overpowering. We had never been to the Redwoods before. It was one of the, been to most parks, not that one. We got there, it was just enormously powerful to stand underneath those trees. But what was sad is to know that we've destroyed 96% of the forests of Redwoods that there were. And if the trees we were standing under, which had been made into a national park, if it weren't for Lady Bird Johnson, those trees would be gone. They were literally being slaughtered at a tremendous rate. And if they hadn't stepped in right then, we wouldn't be standing under them today. And that wasn't that long ago at all. All the major cities of the world have been that are on the coast were built on some of the very best estuaries. And those estuaries are the most productive of our ecosystems, and they're gone. So it's great. It's kind of late, but the more we can preserve, the better we are for the future.
5: Anne and Rob Simpson teach wildlife photography at Lord Fairfax Community College. Coming up next, the suffering of horses during America's Civil War.

0: The Virginia Sesquicentennial of the American Civil War Commission recently held a conference at Virginia Tech focused on military strategy in the war. One panel of eminent historians explored some lesser-known factors that influence battles. Take, for instance, horses. John Bowen is a veterinarian and an equine specialist of national renown. He says millions of horses were used during the conflict, and twice as many horses died as men.
1: I want to talk to you a little bit about the horses of the Civil War. They were the animals that really had no choice in the matter. They were taken along whether they needed to or not. Many of you may also be surprised that the very first casualty of the Civil War was, in fact, a Confederate horse at Fort Sumter. As far as the Southerners were concerned, they tended to come with their own horses. It was a more agrarian society. They were used to handling horses. They had horses with them, and they were expected to bring horses to the conflict. There were plenty of horses available in the United States, interestingly enough. Enormous number were available here because of the great increase in the Industrial Revolution and also because of the agrarian South. So there was not a shortage of supply of horse flesh. It's just a matter of being able to buy them and get them trained and get them into a useful position. Now, as far as procurement's concerned, they paid about $150 or a little bit more under different circumstances. You'll in fact see that they pay more money when they get them in Washington, D.C., because they're close at hand and they don't have to transport them, than if they go up into Vermont to pick up their horses. Replacements were always being requested. Costs for these replacements soared, of course, as the demand continued to flow to the Quartermaster General's office. Abraham Lincoln, one of the things that he did say is, I can make more generals, but horses cost money. It's been estimated, in fact, 3.5 million horses and mules were incorporated into this particular conflict. And although we know that about 1.4 million horses actually died, we're not absolutely sure how many others passed on and were not very useful as a consequence of this. The Union Army alone procured and used some 835,000 horses and spent some $124 million on horses and on horse feed and on horse facilities. 72,243 horses were actually in action during the Gettysburg battle from both sides. And that left the population of Gettysburg the problem of having to deal with between 3,000 and 5,000 dead horses when everybody left. I can imagine the flies and the smell were quite disgusting. In fact, trying to aim at the horses was a deliberate tactic on both sides, because if you can kill the horses that are drawing these guns, you virtually destroyed the ability of that army to move the guns again to another position. Now, the other thing that was, of course, a problem is the fact that animal nutrition comes into this. Hay, of course, is required for roughage. Oats are required for energy. A horse ration for hay would be about 12 pounds of hay a day, and for a mule, about 9 pounds of hay a day. And then you get to the point where they would give them about 3 pounds of grain. This sounds very fine and dandy until you realize that the hay had to be transported to wherever the horses were in action, that all the hay was packed loose. It wasn't brought in those nice, neat bales that we're also used to today. So it wouldn't be very easy to move all of this stuff around. And so as a consequence, many animals suffered from starvation because they never succeeded in getting the full ration they were due.
0: This is With Good Reason. More on the hardships of horses during the Civil War in just a moment.
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3: Today is May 29th. Let's take a look back at today in rock and roll history. 1960, the Everly Brothers' Kathy's Clown is the number one record in the United States.

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0: 1971, Canada's five-man electrical band enters the U.S. charts with what would prove to be their biggest hit and signature tune, Sound.

1972. In a tongue-in-cheek retaliation for the BBC's banning of his earlier Give Ireland Back to the Irish single, Paul McCartney released a nursery rhyme set to music, Mary Had a Little Lamb. The single made its way into the British top 30. You could either sing it, la, la. 9 years later, 1982, McCartney started a 3-week run at number one on the Billboard album chart with Tug of War. Give

1973, Mike Oldfield's Tubular Bells is released. The album would go on to be a multi-million seller after its appearance in the hit movie The Exorcist.

rock and roll birthdays today. Freddie and the Dreamers guitarist Roy Crudson, 1949. Procol Harum singer, songwriter, and keyboard player Gary Brooker, born in London, England. Danny Elfman, singer, songwriter, and now a major motion picture soundtrack composer, and former leader of hit 80s Southern California band Oingo Boingo, born in 1953 in Amarillo, Texas. 1955, Mike Porcaro, he was the bassist for Toto. Vocalist and songwriter Melissa Etheridge, born this date, 1961 in Leavenworth, Kansas. And Oasis guitarist Noel Gallagher, born in 1967 in Longsight, Manchester, England. And that's a look back at May 29th, today in rock and roll history.

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1: I'm Ben Hooper, and this is your UPI All News Minute for Wednesday, April 29th, 2026. A new speed limit sign posted outside a recycling center in Wisconsin is drawing attention for its oddly specific number. 17.3 miles per hour. Outagamie County Recycling and Solid Waste in Appleton announced on social media that the new speed limit at the center is 17.3 miles per hour. The post explained, why 17.3? Because it makes you pause. It makes you look twice. And most importantly, it breaks that autopilot feeling we can all fall into when driving familiar routes. At Outagamie County Recycling and Solid Waste, we have haulers, contractors, and residents moving through our site every day. With so much activity, staying alert is key to keeping everyone safe. Jordan Hiller, program coordinator for the center, told WBAY-TV the sign has already caused an unexpected uproar, but he is happy the reaction is raising awareness of the need for safety at the facility. Moving on from a very specific decimal to creatures terrific and infinitesimal, a Virginia man opened the hood of his car to find out what was causing his dashboard warning lights to come on and discovered a nest of baby squirrels. Thomas Ingle, chief field services officer and deputy director of Fairfax County Animal Services, said every warning light on the Fairfax man's car came on when he started it. He checked under the hood and found baby squirrels curled up in a nest their mother had made in the engine bay. An animal services officer arrived on the scene and moved the baby squirrels into a basket to keep them warm. She placed the basket on the ground and played baby squirrel noises from her phone in the hopes of drawing out the rodents' mother. The sounds apparently did the trick, as the mother squirrel soon emerged and, after a few moments, plucked the babies out of the basket and carried them away. For these stories, and more national, international, sports, entertainment, science, and odd news from United Press International, visit UPI.com. Follow the UPI Odd News Minute on YouTube and TikTok. Do you think the speed limit sign is a good idea, or will it just confuse drivers? Sound off in the comments.
2: I'm glad you've joined us now for the Public Square from Dave Zanotti and the American Policy Roundtable. I'm Wayne Shepherd. Dave, some people might be asking, why don't we ever stop talking about this issue of abortion?
3: Why do we never stop talking about life? Because we're Americans, and we believe in the Declaration of Independence, which says that the first right given to us by our Creator is the right to life. And if you don't have that right, none of the other ones really matter. The fact of the matter is that when you begin to take away that right to life for any group of people, you're placing all people at risk. In addition to that, we now face a situation where over the last 50 years of living under Roe versus Wade, a wholly untenable and ridiculous court opinion, which now is largely admitted by many, many people, a decision that was built on a lie to start with the original testimony. Again, a matter of public record, not conjecture. Living under that 50 years of Roe, a lot of people have given up hope or even lost their understanding of why we can defend the right to life and why we must, and why there is now an industry that has grown up that processes billions of dollars, billions of charitable dollars, billions of tax dollars, and billions of dollars in serving the abortion industry and big pharma. And these folks are dangerous to the future of our country. They are indeed. Their ideas and their practices are helping to diminish our birth rate, which is at a crisis level to get started. So if you care about life, you care about liberty, you care about the future, you can't ever stop defending the innocent human life. That's what we're doing it for, Wayne.
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4: 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Today is Mother's Day, one of the nation's most revered national observances with meaning beyond flowers, cards, and brunches. The idea started in 1908 with Anna Jarvis of West Virginia to honor her deceased mother, who had hoped that there would come a day to commemorate all mothers. By 1911, every state observed Mother's Day, and in 1914, Congress made it a national event. It's estimated there are nearly 43 million mothers across the U.S. between ages 15 and 50. Lately, about 3.8 million babies per year are born. The national mean age of women giving birth for the first time is 26.9 years. In 1970, the average age of first-time mothers was just under 21 and a half years. You can find more facts about America from the U.S. Census Bureau online at census.gov.
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6: This is Staccato from the Second Street Dreams Audio Network. I'm Jude Lip Gibson. This week, I have a note dotting the classical music landscape about the Beijing Duo. 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
7: If you've got people visiting, or if you just want a night out to enjoy some great music, the chances are, most weeks there's something happening at Austin Classical Guitar.
6: The Beijing Duo, heard here performing Sweet Retratos.
7: We have April 6th and 7th, the Beijing Duo. Amazing group. They're consummate artists.
6: The Beijing Duo is one of the last performances this season for Austin Classical Guitar.
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6: Find the links on the Staccato page on KMFA.org. That's Staccato. I'm Jude Lynn Gibson on Radio Newark.
8: For many Chinese, a holiday trip sounds like this. Bus tours shuttle people around to crowded water towns and gardens. Tourists follow a guide carrying a flag and a megaphone. But for those who sign up for a trip with 54 Traveler, that's the company Xiaozhua founded with her husband. A holiday might sound like this. I'm joining Xiaozhua and her husband on a day hike in the mountains to the west of Shanghai, near Hangzhou.
9: Yeah, from here, we should climb up 700 steps up. It's easy.
8: Xiaozhua is 29, tall and athletic. She cares deeply about the environment. She packs her own chopsticks wherever she goes because she considers it wasteful to cut down trees for disposable ones. Her company offers outdoor trips to some of China's most remote and beautiful destinations. And there's something else that sets 54 Traveler apart. Its tiny footprint.
9: Do not leave anything but your footprint. Mm-hmm. Yeah. Take nothing but your picture. Yeah.
8: As we climb, we pass hikers of all ages. Some wear flip-flops, some wear bright, brand-name hiking gear. Sales of outdoor products in China have grown by almost 50% a year for the last decade. China's backpacking scene is taking off, but it's still a pretty recent phenomenon. When Xiaozhua began exploring the outdoors 10 years ago, she'd mostly run into foreigners. She got started almost by accident.
9: At that time, I have a plan to do adventure, do a really adventure.
8: That's Glenn Fu. He was a fellow student at Xiaozhua's university.
9: I'm passionate. I make some poster. I saw a poster on the wall of canteen. It says it is a 15 years anniversary of the first human being who climbed to the peak of the Mount Everest. It says, I want to go to have a look of the Mount Everest.
10: I just say how dangerous it is and how amazing the things I will go to do.
9: I saw it and I say, oh, me too, I want to go.
10: But she called me.
9: I just called.
8: Xiaozhua was the only one who called. On that first excursion, she was hospitalized twice, once for altitude sickness, another time for exhaustion. But she loved it. She and Glenn kept trekking through the mountains of Nepal and the grasslands of Mongolia. Along the way, they got married and started their company. It's growing so fast, they doubled their staff last year to 130 full and part-time employees. A couple hours into our hike, we come across a temple where monks are chanting. Xiaozhua tells me that so many Chinese are traveling to their country's wild and remote places now that it actually worries her. The first time she went to Tibet, it seemed pristine. 8 years later, she went back, and it had changed.
9: Wow, it changes a lot. Yeah, mm-hmm. So many tourists. It's not so many. It's so many tourists.
8: Xiaozhua wondered, are we part of the problem? She and Glenn began to incorporate Western guidelines for responsible travel into their trips. For example, before, they gave candy to children in remote villages. Then children began begging for the candy.
9: So when tourists come, they bring everything good and everything fancy. And they think their parents are not good, not rich. They love travelers. You educate them to begging.
8: Now 54 Traveler asks local temples and schools what they need instead, like school supplies or clothing.
11: It's beautiful.
12: Yeah, we have lunch here.
8: We reach a clearing over a terraced valley of green tea fields and old farmhouses with tiled roofs. Glenn says China's economic rise has made it possible for more and more people to explore new hobbies. Hiking and cycling are now fashionable. But he says there's another reason outdoor adventure is catching on.
10: People get rich, so they have the time and money. That's one reason. Second is people want to get more things for inspiration, for their mind.
8: Inspiration for their mind. After 3 decades in economic overdrive, Glenn says, people are searching for something deeper. He himself just got off a 10-day meditation program, spent in absolute silence. We head down the hill. A monk passes in the other direction. He's wearing a t-shirt with Chinese characters. It says, see through, let go. Xiaozhua says she doesn't aspire to change the world, but she does hope the Chinese tourists who sign up for her trips become invested in protecting the places they visit.
9: I can change the world, but I can change myself and from my company. Yeah, try to do something good. I don't want to complain about the country or complain about the society. You can build a new person. Yeah, you can build a new you.
8: And perhaps that's just how big societal changes get started. This is Ruth Morris for DW in Hangzhou.
5: Today is May 29th on Tidbits in Time, a pioneering day. Stay with me to hear about an amazing feat of mankind's exploratory spirit. Look at what we can do. We'll remember one of America's greatest founding fathers, celebrate hope's birth, and say thanks for the memories. And the doomsayers are at it again, but thankfully are wrong again as always. All that plus a new television series gets its launch on Netflix today. Tidbits in Time is next. May 29th, 1953, Edmund Hillary and Sherpa Tenzing Norgay achieved the impossible and became the first people to reach the summit of Mount Everest. May 29th is also Norgay's adopted birthday. While the exact date of his birth is unknown, he knew it must be sometime in late May by the weather and crops. After his ascent of Everest, he decided to celebrate his birthday on the momentous date thereafter. He was 39 years old. It was on May 29, 1736, that Patrick Henry was born in Hanover County, Virginia. At the tender age of 29, he rose in the Virginia House of Burgesses to make the most famous speech in American history. At the time, the delegates were split between fear of antagonizing the British or challenging them. He finished his address with this famous line, "I know not what course others may take, but as for me, give me liberty or give me death." It was on May 29, 1903, that Leslie Towns Hope was born near Greenwich, England. One of 5 boys, the family passed through Ellis Island in 1908 before settling in Cleveland, Ohio.
13: He grew up and entered show business, Bob Hope becoming one of the most famous names in vaudeville, radio, movies, and television. After a lifetime devoted to making people laugh, he died in 2003 at the age of 100. Thanks for the memories. On May 29, 1932, Paul R. Ehrlich was born in Philadelphia, Pennsylvania. He published a book in 1969 called The Population Bomb. Though it sold well, it was its content that really bombed. He was just as wrong as Thomas Malthus, both proving themselves to be false prophets. Malthus wrongly predicted the world would run out of food by 1890, whereas Ehrlich said we would all starve to death before 1980. May 29th, today, is the premiere of Space Force on the streaming service Netflix. This is the story of a 4-star U.S. Air Force general who is put in charge of the newest division of military forces of the country. The series is a comedy produced by some of the people who brought The Office from England to America. Steve Carell is a big star who draws a big audience. We'll see if he and the writers make this new show work. For your very own email print version of Tidbits in Time, showing up every day for free in your inbox, just send a request to adrian@tidbitsintime.com. That's adrian@tidbitsintime.com. For Tidbits in Time, this has been Gene Vann.
14: Me too. I love the way you do it. You ready?
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0: 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And now here's Laura Pettigrew with the audio news from Archaeologica. 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
1: Welcome to the audio news from Archaeologica. I'm Laura Pettigrew, and these are the headlines in archaeological and historical news from September 9th to the 15th, 2018. We start our week in Turkey, where archaeologists have found an eye cream jar in a 2,200-year-old tomb in the ancient city of Izanoy in western Anatolia. Located in the western Turkish province of Kutuhya, Izanoy is noted for its well-preserved Roman ruins, including a large temple to Jupiter. The German Archaeological Institute began excavations there in 1926, which are now run by Turkey's Pamukkale University. Izanoy was nominated for the UNESCO World Heritage List in 2012. According to excavation director Professor Elif Ozer, her team has been focusing on the ancient necropolis or cemetery to learn more about funerary practices in Izanoy. As reported by Smithsonian Magazine, people in the 2nd and 1st century BC were cremated and then buried, often with extensive sets of goods to be used in the expected afterlife. In one tomb, belonging to a soldier, these goods included a jar of eye cream, identified by the word written on it. Lycaon eye cream was named for the plant used to make it, which grew in Lycia, a southern coastal region of Turkey. According to Ozer, the use of creams from plants of the Lycaon genus was common in Roman times and continued as a therapy for dryness of the eye or the surrounding skin through the 18th century. Roman sources note soldiers in Egypt using the eye cream. In actuality, the eye dryness that concerned this soldier in Izanoy, Turkey, or at least the family who loaded up his tomb with goods for the expected afterlife, could have either been a vitamin A deficiency, xerophthalmia, which produces a severe progressive drying of the eye itself, or an inflammation of the skin around the eye related to conjunctivitis or pink eye. The ancients may have been onto something. The Lycium genus includes goji berries, which are known to be rich sources of vitamin A. Goji berry-based treatments probably originated in China and then spread westward. While most of the goji-centric treatments throughout the years have relied on simply eating the fruits for their vitamin A content, it's possible an eye cream, like this newly discovered Turkish artifact, may have relieved dryness as well. Similar jars, believed to have contained the same product, have been found at another Turkish site, from the Hellenistic period, as well as in India. However, many experts believe topically applied Lycium eye creams probably were used on irritated skin around the eye, rather than in the eye itself. Whatever the exact cause of the irritation, this cream was in high demand to provide some much-needed relief. We go next to Guatemala, where a 1,500-year-old altar from a small Maya site is drawing comparisons to popular fantasy drama television series Game of Thrones for its descriptions of the political stratagems used by the ruling Kanul dynasty to bring entire cities under their control. The altar, carved out of limestone and weighing around 1 ton, was found at the La Corona archaeological site to the north, close to the borders with Mexico and Belize. According to Tomás Barrientos, co-director of excavations and investigations at the site, the altar came to light in a temple and showed King Chactuk Ichak, La Corona's ruler, sitting and holding a scepter from which emerged two patron gods of the city. An inscription has Maya hieroglyphics that correspond to May 12, AD 544. Other finds show that King Chactuk Ichak also governed the nearby city of El Peruaca some 20 years later. As reported by the France 24 news site, these pieces of evidence show that the Kanul dynasty, or Serpent Kingdom, developed a political movement in La Corona that allowed them to defeat their Tikal rivals in 562 and therefore rule the Maya lowlands in southeast Mesoamerica for 2 centuries. That political movement was based around making alliances with small cities surrounding Tikal, followed by a final push that toppled Tikal from power. The crafting of local alliances is seen in another carving that shows details of a wedding between a princess from the Serpent Kingdom and a king of La Corona. According

0: to Barrientos, the altar helps us understand how rulers in this period of great power used that power to compete. The Serpent Kingdom used its power to expand across present-day northern Guatemala, Belize, and the Mexican state of Campeche during the Classic period from AD 250 to 900, but finally was defeated by Tikal. Excavating and investigating in the remote Maya Biosphere Reserve where La Corona lies can be hazardous, as the region is constantly at threat from looting and incursions by criminal gangs and drug traffickers. Illegal ranchers also have been accused by environmentalists and authorities of starting forest fires that damage pre-Columbian monuments. In north-central India, a cache of 254 copper coins from the reign of Sher Shah Suri, AD 1540 to 1545, and his successors, have been found during restoration of a medieval mosque. The Kirki Mosque, on the south edge of Kirki, a village in South Delhi, was built by Khan-e-Jahan Junan Shah, the prime minister of Firoz Shah Tughluq, around 1351 to 1388, and is believed to be one of the seven mosques he built. Firoz Shah Tughluq was known as a prolific patron of architectural projects, and his prime minister, Khan Jahan Junan Shah, is credited with commissioning seven major mosques in the second half of the 14th century AD. Four of these are known, and still surviving, of which the Kirki Mosque is one. According to a press release from the Archaeological Survey of India, or ASI, reported in the Times of India, the find occurred during preparation for conservation work on the monument. The coins came to light near the entrance of the large mosque, which is built of rubble masonry with a plastered exterior. The fortress-like square shape of the mosque, with turrets on the corners and an elaborate interior division into courtyards, and its many windows with traditional carved stone screens, are considered the precursor to the intricate splendor of the great Mughal architectural period that followed, with buildings such as the Taj Mahal. The Kirki Mosque has suffered from several collapsed domes and has been undergoing conservation for over a decade to restore these along with several ceilings and walls that are in danger. In 2003, as many as 63 coins were found on the same premises during cleaning and conservation. Cleaning of the entire cache of newly found coins will continue in order to determine all their dates. In our final adventure this week, osteologists have discovered a reason for the unusual wear on the skeleton of an ancient Greek woman found back in 2009. Working in Eleutherna, an ancient city-state located on the Greek island of Crete, archaeologists at that time found a woman's skeleton with bones that showed unusual signs of use. In comparison to the other females at the site, the muscles on the right side of her body were notably developed, while the cartilage on her knee and hip joints was worn away, leaving the bones completely smooth. Initial analysis of the woman's remains, as well as the pottery found in similar graves at the burial site, indicated that she was about 45 to 50 years old and lived between 900 BC and 650 BC. At this point in Crete's history, the rival Minoan and Mycenaean civilizations had long since collapsed, moving the region into a turbulent period later known as the Greek Dark Ages. Until now, researchers had been unable to ascertain why the woman's bones showed such unique signs of wear. The team, led by anthropologist Anagnostis Agalarikis and excavator Nikolaos Stampolodis, created digital and physical models that allowed them to judge the physical effects of routine tasks such as spinning wool, planting and harvesting crops, weaving on a loom, and bread baking. But none of the actions yielded a match. Then the team chanced upon a master ceramicist who lived near the Eleutherna site. The woman demonstrated how she created her huge artisan vases, the sort of technically and physically challenging work that produced the same huge storage vessels often found in ancient Minoan palaces. From the contemporary artisan's description of which muscles she used and the subsequent strain experienced, came the breakthrough researchers had sought. Her repeated movements and the physical toll they exacted mirrored the wear shown on the bones of her 3,000-year-old predecessor. Constantly flexing her leg to turn the kick wheel would have worn out her joints, while repeatedly leaning to one side of the spilling clay to shape and sculpt it would have developed the muscles on that side of her body. As reported now by Smithsonian Magazine Online, the researchers confirmed their hypothesis with the help of medical imaging and anatomical models, and concluded the woman from the Dark Ages must have been a master ceramicist as well, spending her lifetime in this specific type of arduous labor. These findings, reported at a May conference hosted by the Museum of Ancient Eleutherna, mark the first time researchers have identified an expert female ceramicist working in the world of ancient Greece. It makes sense that such a figure should emerge in Eleutherna, as the city-state long has been associated with powerful women. In fact, archaeologists previously unearthed the graves of four priestesses in the same Orthi Petra site where the master artisan was found. That wraps up the news for this week. For more stories and daily news updates, visit Archaeologica on the World Wide Web at archaeologica.org, where all the news is history. I'm Laura Pettigrew, and I'll see you next week.
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5: Today, Aesop's Fables illustrate a new science. The University of Houston's College of Engineering presents this series about the machines that make our civilization run and the people whose ingenuity created them. Francis Bacon spelled out the form of modern science in 1620. Those new means for using systematic observation to learn about nature had been evolving since Leonardo, but we now set out methodically to observe nature and thus to expose a body of scientific law. Yet that process had far to go before it would look like our scientific method. Scientific paraphernalia was skimpy 400 years ago, lacking our instruments, labs, and techniques for doing business. Think, for example, about one piece of it, scientific illustration. My whole life was spelled out in drafting, graph plotting, schematic diagrams. We created that language of exposition in the wake of Bacon, and now the language's vocabulary is expanding once more, faster than we can follow it. When William Gilbert wrote his remarkable book on magnetism in 1600, he had to feel his way. He told how to align a red-hot bar in a north-south direction and induce magnetism by forging it. Then Gilbert wanted a picture of a blacksmith to go with his text. So, did he send an artist to a blacksmith shop? No, nor did he copy one of the many blacksmiths pictured in Agricola's book on mining. Instead, Gilbert went to a popular book on Aesop's Fables by Marcus Gerertz. He copied Gerertz's illustration for Aesop's fable about a blacksmith and his dog. Well, he did mirror image it, erase the dog, and update the smith's clothing. But it simply didn't occur to Gilbert to hunt down an accurate source. Gerertz's book of fables was widely read. When people saw a picture of a blacksmith, they expected it to look like Gerertz's smith. So that's what Gilbert gave them. And here the plot thickens, for during the next 100 years, so did every other scientific writer who needed to portray a smith. All that grows stranger still when we read old books on zoology. A zoologist showing a picture of a chameleon is presenting data. It really ought to look like a chameleon. But chameleons were important 16th century symbols of duplicity, so powerful as symbols that Gerertz had actually made up his own Aesop's fable about a chameleon just so he could have one in his book. His chameleon, clinging to a branch with four prehensile feet, was asymmetric. All 4 feet grasped the branch from the right-hand side. And for the next 100 years, every zoologist who drew a chameleon showed him on that same branch with that same crazy one-sided grip. So, the first order of business for the new science was to claw its way free of fables. It needed a new home, free of the rich and fanciful conventions in which it was born. In the 18th century, we began recognizing the detached austerity we expect of science. It had become a powerful instrument for seeking truth, but at a price, for science was no longer at liberty to speak in the light-hearted older language of fables and fairy tales. I'm John Leinhardt at the University of Houston, where we're interested in the way inventive minds work.
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7: From Feature Story News in London, I'm Simon Gaitan. NATO leaders have condemned Russia after a Russian drone struck an apartment building in eastern Romania, injuring two people. The European Union says that Moscow has crossed another line and has vowed to step up pressure on the Kremlin. William Denslow reports from Brussels.
8: Fragments from Russian drones have reportedly fallen on Romanian territory nearly 50 times over the past 4 years. But this is the first time there have been casualties. F-16 jets were scrambled, and Romania has pledged to take proportionate measures following the incident. NATO Secretary General Mark Rutte has called Russia's actions reckless, that are a danger to us all. The President of the European Commission, Ursula von der Leyen, says the bloc will continue to bolster security and deterrence, and says preparations are underway for a 21st sanctions package on Moscow.
7: The World Health Organization reports at least 223 suspected deaths and over 900 suspected cases from an outbreak of Ebola in the Democratic Republic of Congo. WHO doctors warn of a catastrophic collision of disease and conflict in the affected region. The US and Iran are very close to agreeing to a ceasefire extension, according to US Vice President J.D. Vance. The framework deal would reportedly extend the current ceasefire by 60 days, allow shipping traffic to resume through the Strait of Hormuz, and launch talks on Tehran's nuclear program. The development follows increased hostilities between Tehran and Washington in recent days. Nega Anger is a former senior advisor at the US State Department. She says the mooted deal is not what US President Trump was initially aiming for.
9: It gives President Trump something that he can call a win, but it's not the clean victory image that he was seeking, right? President Trump wanted to show that pressure forced Iran to back down. There was potentially capitulation. But what this actually shows is something much more complicated. Iran absorbed the pressure. It kept leverage over the Hormuz, and it's now bargaining for sanctions relief and blockade relief.
7: Police in Kenya have arrested 8 female students on suspicion of arson following a deadly fire at a boarding school on Thursday, which killed 16 pupils. Investigations into the exact cause of the fire continue. G7 digital ministers are meeting in Paris on Friday to discuss AI regulation, Ross Cullen reports.
10: France holds the rotating presidency of the G7 and has set out 4 priorities it wants to achieve in the digital sector. They are the security and governance of artificial intelligence, the spread of AI in the economy, the protection of minors online, and the sustainability of the digital sector. It's this final ambition that's proving hard to find agreement on between the US, the UK, France, Italy, Germany, Japan, and Canada. US officials are reluctant to sign up to any joint declaration committed to tackling the environmental footprint of digital technology.
7: From Bureaus Worldwide, this is FSN.
11: With FSN Spotlight, I'm Simon Marks. Today, is it really possible that one day the UK might rejoin the European Union? Polls show a majority of voters favour that outcome and regret the country's decision to Brexit. And yet the governing Labour Party, led by Prime Minister Sir Keir Starmer, remains riven with division over just how far to evolve the UK's relationship with the EU. Journalist and author Ben Judah is a visiting fellow at London's Chatham House think tank.
12: What would a different approach to Europe look like? The left is now split between an insurgent Green Party and the Labour Party, and there is a growing awareness amongst political strategists that voters are operating almost in blocks. They're picking from a menu of Labour, Green, Lib Dem, and they think they're more or less sort of similar. And even though that might be sort of anathema to us who are party members and have previously worked for these parties, that is how voters are thinking. And that translates into a growing sense that the person who will win the next election will be he or she who manages to unite their bloc. And looking at that, there has been a lot of discussion within the Labour Party of, is actually the answer to radically change our relationship with Europe that could be rejoin or something a bit short of that?
11: Of course, it may not even prove possible to rejoin fully, which also explains the complex calculations now being made. With FSN Spotlight, I'm Simon Marks.
7: To recap the top stories, NATO leaders have condemned Russia after a drone struck an apartment building in eastern Romania, injuring 2 people. The WHO reports at least 223 suspected deaths from an Ebola outbreak in the DRC. The US and Iran are very close to agreeing a ceasefire extension, according to US Vice President J.D. Vance. And police in Kenya have arrested 8 students on suspicion of arson following a deadly fire at a boarding school which killed 16 pupils. That's the latest feature story news. Simon Gaitan reporting.
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5: Possibility Thinking. The Monday Morning Memo for July 30th, 2012. The mind wants closure. For everything to add up and make sense. For there to be no loopholes, paradoxes, or remainders. Intellect wants to believe that it has the answers, that it sees beyond broken logic, that it is ultimately in control, that there is no force greater than itself. In short, humans want to be their own god, but we are poorly equipped for the job. The study of magical thinking includes the examination of common superstitions, justifications, and self-delusions. Think you don't have any? Think again. The same insanity that allows us to believe in a God who, quote, has everything under control and moving forward according to his perfect plan, end quote, also allows us to believe that the Higgs boson particle is somehow proof that the vast diversity of plant and animal life on this planet is the accidental result of an explosion. God, we are a comic species. Why are you interested in us? This is a question that's been asked for at least 3,000 years. Indeed, David, player of the harp and slayer of Goliath, asks God in the 8th of his Psalms.
6: What is a human being that you think about him? What is a son of man that you take care of him? You made him a little lower than the heavenly beings. You placed on him a crown of glory and honor. You made human beings the rulers over all that your hands have created. You put everything under their control.
5: On a practical level, an understanding of magical thinking, this amazing propensity of humans to jump to ridiculous conclusions and become deeply bonded to them, is the most powerful sales tool on which you will ever lay your hand. Fortunately, our not-quite-sane ability to imagine and believe in the unproven, the unlikely, and the clearly impossible is not just proof of our brokenness. It is also our greatest gift and highest treasure. Magical thinking allows us to see possibilities not indicated by the evidence at hand. Intuition depends upon it. Breakthroughs happen because of it. Undiluted play is at the heart of it. Play. Do you remember it? Stated in the simplest of terms, magical thinking describes potentialities that are not strictly possible, but are believable nonetheless. And these potentialities can be positive or negative. The obvious question is,
7: what is a potentiality?
5: You're a young man who is about to ask the love of your life to marry you. Special circumstances give you the opportunity to buy a diamond engagement ring for a fraction of its true value. The previous owner was a woman who was murdered by her husband. He then fled the country with all of his assets. The ring is being sold by the cemetery that buried the woman. Do you buy the ring and present it to your fiancé as a symbol of your love? Why not? Diamonds and gold are inert. They have no memory and carry no contagion, no karma, no bad juju. You know this in the left hemisphere of your brain, but magical thinking tells you otherwise in your right. Contagion and bad juju are negative potentialities. Sports memorabilia, celebrity autographs, and historical artifacts are valuable due to positive potentialities. When you understand the seductive pathways of magical thinking, you'll be able to write advertising and web copy that causes people to choose you, your company, and your brand above all others, even when it defies common sense. Magical thinking works like magic, allowing the magician to pull rabbits from hats that everyone knows to be empty. Magi. Imagine magic. 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You can do that by going to MondayMorningMemo.com and looking in the archives for the Monday Memo for July 30th, 2012. I'm Roy H. Williams.
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8: 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Dean Rothbart asks Peter about his popular How to Write workshops and interrogates him about his belief that absolutely everyone can and should improve their writing skills.
7: A note from Indiana Beagle. In the fourth paragraph of today's memo, Wizzo pokes fun at the perfect plan of a god in complete control, and then he takes a shot at all the fuss over the Higgs boson god particle. So what the heck does Wizzo believe? If you really want to know, I'll tell you. Meet me in the rabbit hole. Just go to the Monday Morning Memo for July 30th, 2012. Click on the big picture at the beginning of the memo. That'll take you into
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9: 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From Portland, Maine, welcome to the Saltcast. I'm Rob Rosenthal. I teach radio at the Salt Institute for Documentary Studies. 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PRX is an online marketplace for radio stories, but be careful. 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There's so much to listen to at PRX, you may never find your way out. Georgia Moody found her way to Salt all the way from Australia. She came to Salt in the fall of 2010, and while she was here, she produced two radio pieces, as all Salt radio students do. Her first was about an aging apple grower, and to produce that story, she followed Salt's sort of standardized process for assembling a piece. But for her second story, about urban renewal in the 1950s and 60s in Portland, Georgia turned Salt's production process on its head. Not completely, but just enough for me to tell you about it, because I think her process is really instructive. So let's listen to that story, and I'll explain more fully what I'm talking about afterward. This is More Than Just Houses by Georgia Moody.
10: Newbury Street was a world unto itself. You thought that the whole world was Italian, you know. And unfortunately, it wasn't.
11: Portland, Maine's Little Italy. That's where we lived.
12: From 4th Street to Congress Street
11: and
12: from Mumford
10: Street. Newbury Street, India Street,
12: probably
10: Mumford
12: up
10: Street.
12: To,
11: Federal Street.
12: Vine Street, Deer Street.
10: Deer Vine and Chatham, Chatham Street. That was the heart of the Italian community. They had taken their little piece of Italy, their piece of heaven, and brought it here. And it lasted up until the 50s.
11: And then urban renewal came in and cut Little Italy right in half.
10: They just came in with bulldozers and it was gone. It was gone. The smells and the sights. You could walk down that street and you could smell anything you wanted to smell, from bread to pasta to meat.
11: You would see people sitting on their steps with their little cups of oil and hot, fresh Italian bread. I'm Giovanna Ricci.
10: My name is Camillo Luigi Breccia, and I grew up on 33 Newbury Street, right in the middle of Little Italy.
11: Teresa Atripaldi, who was my grandmother, started the store at 47 India Street. And then we had Lefevre's store at 72 India Street, Cartonio's at 45, and Amato's at 71. So we had four Italian groceries within a block.
10: Each house had fig tree, apple tree, pear tree, plum tree, gardens. They all had gardens. And that's where most of the parties in the neighborhood took place.
12: My name is Lou Germani. I was born in 1922. Most of the Italians, they all congregated around the St. Peter's Church. We were baptized there. We made our communion there. We had our confirmation there. And a lot of us were married there in the church, see?
10: Most of the noise that was in that area was from Thomas Laughlin, a big steel company that was right on Newbury Street. And if you were not brought up in that area, that noise would drive you crazy because it would be ba-boom,
11: ba-boom, ba-boom, ba-boom.
10: Little Italy was, even though it was mainly Italian, there were other families that lived there.
12: Off of Middle Street, there was a small Jewish community, and the Irish were sent mostly up the upper part of Montjoy Hill.
10: You know, and everybody got along fine. There was never any trouble.
13: On Newbury Street, next door to what used to be the synagogue, my Italian grandparents lived on the second floor on one side, and on the third floor were my Irish grandparents, and that's how my mother and father met. My name is Anne Balzano. That's my maiden name, Rand. We were far from wealthy, but we were not poor.
10: There was nothing that they didn't have. The houses were always maintained very nicely. Were they wealthy financially? Probably not. They worked. They were working people.
12: Carpenters, masons, bricklayers, plasterers, they believed work with their hands.
13: They were not high-income people, but they definitely was not a slum.
14: My name's Tom Vatlow, and I came to Portland in 1970 as the executive director of the Portland Urban Renewal Authority. At the end of World War II, America was transitioning from a wartime economy to a peacetime economy, saw slums in the big cities and said something has got to be done. And out of this came a federally sponsored urban renewal program. Cities were allowed to ask the federal government for funding. And the idea was you would remove the slums and blight, have a new vacant property, and then private parties would come forward and be interested.
10: But there had to be a purpose for it.
14: A public purpose.
13: If it can be proved that it is for the greater good and it's absolutely necessary, and that process is called eminent domain.
11: Eminent domain is if you don't want to sell, the city has the right to take your property and give you what they feel they want to for it.
10: What they call fair market value. The first project that they were involved in was in Deer Vine and Chatham, and that took place in 1955.
11: Everybody was up in arms, and they went to the council meetings, and there was nothing we could do. The council had the last word. And everybody said, well, it must have been all said and done even before you told us about it.
12: These Italians built those houses, lived in those houses, and they had planned to die in those homes. The city comes and takes the home, gives them $3,000, $4,000, $5,000. Where do they go?
10: That was it. And you were out.
11: Down went Chatham Street, down went Deer Street, down went Vine Street, and all of those people were displaced. Us included.
10: You know, the houses were gone. They leveled everything. There was nothing there. It was vacant lots.
11: And what did they do with it? They built office buildings.
12: And now it's almost all commercial. The high-rise hotels, garages.
10: You destroyed a whole neighborhood to build that?
11: Grant you, the office buildings are giving people work and so forth, but you took part of us with you.
10: there was no closeness anymore. There was no kumara, kumpara next door that they could go and talk to.
11: Cremo's Bakery went out of business. Lawrence Spear's Meat Market closed up. Prevarada never reopened his store. The Jewish people that lived in the area of Little Italy had moved out of the area, and it was sad because after everybody scattered, you couldn't get together anymore.
10: You know, all of that which you treasured and all of that which is important to you, if somebody comes and says, what you have is substandard, it's no good anymore, you're not worth anything. It was awful. Awful, awful, awful.
14: The Urban Renewal Program, in the long run, got a bad name. We were not looking to benefit Company A or Company B or Company C. I think the overall community benefited greatly, and that was the intent.
13: I don't think there was anything really nefarious going on. I think that there was a lack of real consideration for the people with the glorious thought that we'll, you know, we'll do this and everybody will be better off for it.
10: I'm not saying that they're bad people. I'm just saying that they made a tremendous mistake. You know, and they destroyed something that was absolutely beautiful. The house is a physical thing, but the closeness of a community, once you break that up, can never be replaced.
9: Fresh from the fall 2010 semester at SALT, that's more than just houses. Georgia Moody produced that story. You're listening to the SALTcast. I'm Rob Rosenthal. So while putting that story together, Georgia followed SALT's production process most of the time, but she changed things up one critical way that was essential for telling the story the way she did. First, she transcribed all her interviews. That's standard practice at SALT. Next, Georgia wrote a focus sentence. It's very easy to lose sight of what a story is about. A focus sentence keeps you, dare I say it? I think I will. A focus sentence keeps you focused. And Georgia also had scenes. These are the chapters of the story. And she knew what big idea each chapter needed to communicate, and she knew the order of the scenes, her beginning, middle, and end. The next step is to write a script. Write some narration, grab quotes from transcripts and paste them in the script. You should also double-check the quotes to make sure they sound the way you remember. But essentially, you assemble the piece on paper. After editing the story on paper a few times with the rest of the radio class, you start assembling the story in Pro Tools. Now, I'm oversimplifying this process a bit, but it's darn close. Transcribe, focus sentence, scenes, write, produce. Well, here's what Georgia did differently. Georgia flipped the last two steps. She produced first, then wrote the script.
15: Well, after I'd transcribed, I brought things up to the workspace in Pro Tools and I started playing around with sound. And that was really fun. I'd work on little sections and then start stringing them together, which was quite different from the way I did my first story.
16: How do you mean you worked on little sections and this was a different way to do it?
15: So I would find all of the different people mentioning street names or the smells and the sounds of the streets, and I'd bring them up, and then sometimes, you know, working with a script, sometimes on paper it looks great and then you play it and it just doesn't sound good. So I'd bring up everything and then I'd play with the order, I'd play with people speaking on top of each other, and then when I got something that I liked, I'd stick with it.
9: Georgia was writing in sound, only after everything sounded good in Pro Tools, which she typed things out on paper. Now, I want to repeat something I just said. Georgia was writing with sound. Not only did her choices about what quote goes where need to make sense narratively, the writing part, if you will, her choices also needed to work sonically.
15: Because it was non-narrated, I was looking for quotes that sounded like a natural start to a scene and sounded like a natural end. They were kind of the two most important parts, because the middle you can play around with and it still will sound fine. But for the start of the scene, it had to sound like someone was beginning a new idea. So, of course, you know, you couldn't start mid-sentence. It had to be a quote that sounded like, okay, now we're going to be talking about this. And then the same goes for the last quote of the scene. It had to kind of have a sense of finality.
16: Do you mean it sounded like that in the words that were used, or in the way someone said it, or both?
15: Bit of both. When Joe Richmond came to speak to us at SALT, he'd talked about phrases that were capitals. So they would be the start of your scene, and phrases that were kind of like a period, and that would be the end of the scene.
17: I think if there's a takeaway here, it's this. Both methods of story construction work, and by both methods I mean script before sound or sound before script. But since the final product of a radio story is sound, not paper, it makes good sense not to stray too far from the sound. As for Georgia, she's now strayed far from the States. She's headed home to Australia to make a go of it producing radio down under.
2: 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WIZULP, Newark. Radio Newark News.
18: 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The airline says the move will deliver faster, lower latency in-flight Wi-Fi as competition intensifies among carriers to improve onboard connectivity. Zillow found 29 major metro areas where a typical single-family starter home is still priced below what a median-income household can afford. Birmingham, Pittsburgh, and Detroit top the list, with starter homes costing roughly 55% to 60% less than the maximum affordable price for local buyers. At the gas station, if you lift the pump nozzle and a metal screw is in the cradle, watch out. It's the latest scam. The screw prevents the nozzle from making contact to end the transaction. After you leave, the scammer fills multiple containers charged to you. 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
19: This is Bird Note. I'm Brianna Amingwa, a birder, environmental educator, and mom of two little bird-loving boys.
20: I see a bird right there. Right.
19: You're right. I see him too. What's he doing?
20: I see what he's doing.
19: I've heard people say that little kids and birding do not mix. But as a parent and educator, I've seen how watching birds can teach kids to observe closely, to stretch their attention span, and to build empathy for the natural world.
20: I love the blue jays because they're my favorite color. They're my favorite birds in the whole city.
19: Nice. And what do blue jays look like when you see them? Like, how do you know that's a blue jay when you see it?
20: Because it's a jay and it's blue.
19: My kids remind me to appreciate the little things, like the birds right outside of our window. And when we bird together, we all get to practice the most important birding skill of all. Patience.
20: Waiting.
19: Mm-hmm. Watching
20: it's
19: birds.
20: It's all about waiting.
19: It is. This is

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0: Question of the Week from the Naked Scientists.
1: Hello and welcome to Question of the Week from the Naked Scientists with me, Diana O'Carroll. This week has an eye-watering theme.
2: Hello, this is Paul from New Zealand. My question is, would it be possible to have a coil of thin wire in one's spectacle frames which would attract floaters in the eye to the extremities of the eye so that they would not float across the eye and be a distraction?
1: And here's our expert to tackle the ocular problem.
3: This is Dr. James Johnson from Southern California. I have a unique practice called Vitreous Floater Solutions, where I treat eye floaters. Well, floaters are actually very common. It is an age-related phenomenon for the most part, especially as we get into the 40s and older. And what it is the clear gel in the back of the eye starts to condense and coalesce and cloud over. And so what the person sees will be spots and threads and shadowy clouds or cobweb-type shadows which move around in the vision. Most of these floaters are considered benign, but it is usually worth getting a good eye examination to make sure that it's not part of something more serious, such as a retinal tear or a retinal detachment. The common advice that most people are given is to just learn to live with it and hope that it'll go away. Now, the traditional treatment, as I said, is just to learn to live with it. There is actually a surgical intervention, a surgical procedure called a vitrectomy, and it involves putting small instruments inside the eye to essentially suck out the gel in its entirety and replace it with salt water. But as you can imagine, it's invasive. It has its complications, commonly cataract and sometimes even retinal detachment. As far as your reader's question about putting a coil of wire, it reminds me of a Steve Martin movie called The Jerk, where he did put a little handle, a little wire on some glasses, and in the movie everybody got cross-eyed. Well, that wouldn't happen. But, you know, there's nothing you can really do to distract yourself from those floaters because they are inside the eye and they're constantly there. I have an unusual situation where I have a practice entirely devoted to treating floaters, and I use a laser. So I use a highly focused laser on the floater material itself and vaporize it, convert it to a gas, the gas goes away, and the floaters are gone.
1: Floaters can also be made of undegraded cell material, very occasionally red blood cells, but mostly it's uneven bits of the gel or vitreous humour inside the eye. Sadly, their makeup means that a coil of wire, even magnetised, would not have an effect on these fragments or gooey bits. On our forum, RD also pointed out the wonders of a vitrectomy. Just don't look too closely at the pictures. Well, next week, you'll need to adjust your television sets for this question.
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6: There was an interesting story in the news not too long ago that I want to ask you about. I heard it on public radio, and then I was in print also. But it was the exploding bunchberry story where these scientists filmed, like they set a record for speed. This was the fastest thing captured on film or something like that. And it was this little flower kind of exploding in little poofs or opening. I don't know. It's hard to describe. But it was the bunchberry, which I think is widely distributed so that if we wanted to try to see this next bunchberry season, we could do that, right?
7: Yeah, it's pretty neat. I mean, it's such a humble little plant. In fact, you and I have talked about it before. It makes this little red berry, which mm-hmm. gives it the name, and we've sort of speculated about why it might even exist. It didn't seem like anything eats the berries, and it seems mm-hmm. like maybe it's pretty, but it may be the most boring plant biologically. Now, all of a sudden, it's this international superstar right outside the door.
6: So, what does it do?
7: Well, I read the nerdy articles, being a nerd, and really couldn't get a good image in my head, and I finally just said, well, I'll go out and look. And this was in early June, and fortunately, there were a bunch of these bunchberry plants right outside the house, and I was there just at the time when this thing happens. So they're this low herby looking thing. It's got little leaves just like a dogwood tree, if you know what those look like. And basically they look like this simple white flower with four white petals.
6: Low to the ground?
7: Low to the ground, a few inches tall, scattered through the undergrowth. The four white petals are actually not petals. Technically, they're called bracts. So I kneel down here, and I look at one of these bracts with a little clump in the middle, and I reached down with my finger and touched it, and all of a sudden these purple dots appeared in the middle.
6: So that was it, huh?
7: Pretty cool. But being a real science nerd, I have a microscope in the house. So I picked one and I brought it back in and looked under the microscope. You could also do a hand lens. And I saw that the purple dots were actually opened flowers. The inside of the flower is purple.
6: Wow. So it just opens that fast. Now, they actually filmed this and measured how fast it happens.
7: Yeah, they had this amazing camera, 10,000 frames per second. They timed this opening to be less than half a millisecond. So you could see this under the microscope. It was really cool. They have these little buds. Look like any old flower bud, a couple of sepal-type things clustered together. One of them has a little spike sticking out of it up in the air like a little antenna waiting for something to touch it. So I took a little toothpick, and I reach in under the microscope and touch it, and suddenly there's a flower there. It's so fast you can't even see it open.
6: You couldn't even really see it.
7: First it's not there, and then it's there. So that's what they got on the film. And basically, it's kind of like spring-loaded. As soon as that antenna releases the tension, the stamens inside push it open. They go flinging to full standing up. And then the kind of capsule on top of that, the anther that has the pollen in it, is hinged on top of there. It's like this catapult-like thing, like a trebuchet. So it... when the thing flings open, first the stalk stand up, and then the hinged anther flips an additional fling, and the pollen goes blowing out into the air.
6: Double action.
7: So basically, these things don't even make nectar. There's no reward for the insects. It's just if an insect bumbles into it, they get sprayed with pollen, and they'll go off to another one.
6: Wow. So there are other things that do something kind of like this. There are other spring-loaded flowers and plants and so on.
7: Yeah, you could say Venus flytrap is like this, but that's nowhere near as fast. And Dawn Dolan, one of my colleagues at Paul Smith's College, we talked about this, and we happened to be in a bog at the time. She said, oh, this bog laurel does something like that, too. They have these little kind of pinkish radar dish flowers. And the stamens are laid back against the inside walls of this flower. And if you touch it, they'll fling forward and fling pollen at you. And then they'll bend back and reset again to do it again later.
6: Wow. Thanks very much, Dr. Kurt Steger of Paul Smith College. I'm Martha Foley.
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10: Today is May 29th on Tidbits in Time, a pioneering day. Stay with me to hear about an amazing feat of mankind's exploratory spirit. Look at what we can do. We'll remember one of America's greatest founding fathers, celebrate hope's birth, and say thanks for the memories. And the doomsayers are at it again, but thankfully are wrong again as always. All that plus a new television series gets its launch on Netflix today. Tidbits in Time is next. May 29th, 1953, Edmund Hillary and Sherpa Tenzing Norgay achieved the impossible and became the first people to reach the summit of Mount Everest. May 29th is also Norgay's adopted birthday. While the exact date of his birth is unknown, he knew it must be sometime in late May by the weather and crops. After his ascent of Everest, he decided to celebrate his birthday on the momentous date thereafter. He was 39 years old. It was on May 29, 1736, that Patrick Henry was born in Hanover County, Virginia. At the tender age of 29, He rose in the Virginia House of Burgesses to make the most famous speech in American history. At the time, the delegates were split between fear of antagonizing the British or challenging them. He finished his address with this famous line, "I know not what course others may take, but as for me, give me liberty or give me death." It was on May 29, 1903 that Leslie Towns Hope was born near Greenwich, England. One of five boys, the family passed through Ellis Island in 1908 before settling in Cleveland, Ohio. He grew up and entered show business, Bob Hope becoming one of the most famous names in vaudeville, radio, movies, and television. After a lifetime devoted to making people laugh, he died in 2003 at the age of 100. Thanks for the memories. On May 29, 1932, Paul R. Ehrlich was born in Philadelphia, Pennsylvania. He published a book in 1969 called The Population Bomb. Though it sold well, it was its content that really bombed. He was just as wrong as Thomas Malthus, both proving themselves to be false prophets. Malthus wrongly predicted the world would run out of food by 1890, whereas Ehrlich said we would all starve to death before 1980. May 29th, today, is the premiere of Space Force on the streaming service Netflix. This is the story of a four-star U.S. Air Force general who is put in charge of the newest division of military forces of the country. The series is a comedy produced by some of the people who brought The Office from England to America. Steve Carell is a big star who draws a big audience. We'll see if he and the writers make this new show work. For your very own email print version of Tidbits in Time, showing up every day for free in your inbox, just send a request to adrian@tidbitsintime.com. 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For Tidbits in Time, this has been Gene Vann.
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13: This week, warfare, as the US and Russia fight to find new elements. Simon Cotton.
14: In the days of the Cold War, America and Russia rivaled each other in all sorts of ways. Never mind thermonuclear bombs and intercontinental ballistic missiles to deliver them. They competed in putting men and women into space, who could win the most medals in the Olympic Games, and in making new chemical elements. In the case of elements,

0: with neon 22 and claimed to have made isotopes of mass 260 or 261 of element 105. First round to Russia. 2 years later, the Barclay Group reported bombarding californium-249 with nitrogen-15 and claimed they had made an isotope of element 105 of mass 260 with a half-life of around 1.5 seconds. They showed its alpha decay product was element 103, lawrencium. They gave it the name harnium after Otto Hahn, who received the 1944 Nobel Prize in Chemistry for the discovery of nuclear fission. Lisa Meitner, a collaborator of Hahn, who had predicted fission, did not even get a mention from the Nobel Committee, but more on this later. Also in 1970, the Russians reported more results with more convincing data. They named it Niels Bohrium, after the Danish physicist who was awarded the 1922 Nobel Prize for Physics for his researches on atomic structure and radiation. As time went on, studies from both laboratories continued, and evidence mounted that element 105 resembled niobium and tantalum, being a member of a 6D transition series. In 1986, the Transfermium Working Group was set up to determine, firstly, the criteria that must be satisfied for the discovery of a new chemical element to be recognised, and secondly, to apply these criteria to the discovery of the transfermium elements. For the time being, in view of the conflicting claims, they kicked for touch and proposed a temporary name of unnilpentium, symbol UNP, while they decided who had synthesised and characterised this element. In 1994, they suggested the name joliotium, symbol JL, after the French physicist Frédéric Joliot-Curie, but this did not find acceptance. Finally, in 1997, the working group recognised that both the Barclay and Dubner groups had made significant contributions to the discovery of elements 104 and 105, and said that since the Barclay contributions were recognised in the names of elements 104 and 106, rutherfordium and seaborgium, element 105 should be given the name dubnium, symbol DB, after the town the Russian scientists came from. Although only a few atoms have ever been made, we know a bit about the chemistry of dubnium. We think that its aqua iron adopts the +5 oxidation state, as the dubnium aqua iron is adsorbed onto glass from solution, just like niobium and tantalum above it in group 5, but unlike 3+ and 4+ ions of lanthanide and actinide metals. Attempts to form fluoride complexes in solution suggest that DB resembles niobium more than tantalum. Chemists have also made some chlorides and bromides, though they may possibly have been studying oxyhalites. Element 105 has had 5 names in total, being reinvented almost as often as Madonna. I mentioned earlier that the American team called it harnium until 1997. Well, now it has been rejected, this name can never be used for the name of an element, whereas in 1997, meitnerium was adopted as the name for element 109. That's right. Otto Hahn got a Nobel Prize, but no element named after him, whereas Lisa Meitner, his co-worker, got no Nobel Prize, but an element named after her. In the words that William Shakespeare puts into the mouth of a clown in Twelfth Night, the whirligig of time brings in his revenges.
1: So all is fair in the world of chemistry. Kind of. That was Uppingham School's Simon Cotton bringing us the competitive discovery of dubnium. Now, staying with the transactinides and the much-deserved recognition of Lisa Meitner, next week we discover the chemistry of meitnerium.
2: Meitnerium and the other transactinide elements do not exist in nature

0: are all man-made and have been synthesized in only fantastically small quantities by combining the atoms of two lighter elements. They are all highly radioactive, with very short half-lives, severely limiting the practical chemistry that can be performed on them. Indeed, entirely new experimental techniques, collectively known as atom-at-a-time methods, have been developed to study these elements. In these experiments, we are not working with moles of atoms, or even recognizable fractions of moles, but literally with single atoms.
1: And to find out how these techniques can be performed with such precision, join UCL's Nick Kaltzianis in next week's Chemistry in Its Element. Until then, I'm Meera Senthilingam, and thank you for listening.
2: Chemistry in Its Element is brought to you by the Royal Society of Chemistry and produced by thenakedscientists.com. There's more information and other episodes of Chemistry in Its Element on our website at chemistryworld.org/element.
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0: We are going to talk today about the sequel of Inconvenient Truth. It's time again to talk about Inconvenient Truth, a truth that everyone is concerned about, but nobody is willing to talk about. Somebody has to take the lead, and I decided to do it. If you are scared by global warming, wait until you will learn about local warming. We will talk today about local warming. Important health message. Blogging may be hazardous to your health, especially if you are a male. This message is given as a public service. Blogging affects your posture. We start with the posture. This is the posture of ladies who are not blogging. This is the posture of ladies who are blogging. This is the natural posture of a man sitting squatting for ventilation purposes. And this is the natural posture of a standing man, and I think this picture inspired Chris to insert me into the lateral thinking session. This is male blogging posture sitting. And the result is, for greater comfort, men naturally sit with their legs farther apart than women. When walking on laptop, however, they will adopt a less natural posture in order to balance it on their laps, which result in a significant rise of body heat between their thighs. This is the issue of local warming. This is a very serious newspaper. It's Times of England, very serious. This is a very... Gentlemen and ladies, be serious. This is a very serious research that you should read the underline and be careful, your genes are in danger. Will geeks become endangered species? The fact population growth in countries with high laptop. I need Hans Rosling to give me a graph. Global warming fund. But let's keep things in proportion. How to take care in 5 easy steps. First of all, you can use natural ventilation. You can use body breath. You should stay cool with the appropriate clothing. You should care about your posture. This is not right. Can you extract from Chris another minute and a half for me? Because I have a video I have to show you. You are great! This is the correct posture. Another benefit of Wi-Fi. We learned yesterday about the benefits of Wi-Fi. Wi-Fi enables you to avoid the processor. And there are some enhanced protection measures which I would like to share with you, and I would like in a minute to thank Philips for helping. This is a research which was done in 86, but it's still valid. Scrotal temperature reflects intracranial temperature, and it's lowered by shaving. By the way, I must admit, my English is not so good. I didn't know what is scrotal. I understand it's a scrotum. I guess in plural it's scrotal, like medium and media. Digital scrotum, digital media. And only last year I recognized that I'm a proud scrotum owner. And this research is being precipitated by the U.S. government, so you can see that your tax money is working for good causes.
1: The Philips Body Groom has a sleek, ergonomic design for a safe and easy way to trim those scruffy underarm hairs, the untidy curls on and around your as well as the hard-to-reach locks on the underside of your and
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0: This is one of the most popular viral advertisement of last year, known as the optical inch by Philips. Let's applaud Philips for this gesture for humanity. And this is the ad they are promoting the product. I didn't touch it, this is original. Laptop used to solve overpopulation. And if everything failed, there are some secondary uses for... And the next, then our next talk, next Ted, if he invites me, will be why you should not carry a cell phone in your pocket. And this is what the young generation says. And I just want to show you that I'm not just preaching, but I also practice. 4 a.m. in the morning. You cannot use this picture. Now, I have some mini TED prices. This is the Philips body groom, one for our leader. Anybody feels threatened? Anybody really need it? Any lady? Thank you very much.
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5: This is the World Industrial News for Friday, May 29th. Brought to you by Industrial Info Resources of Sugar Land, Texas. Canadian Prime Minister Mark Carney wants to cut U.S. trade in response to President Donald Trump's aggressive rhetoric. Our recent federal data from Canada show that would be an uphill battle. A report released Tuesday by the Canada Energy Regulator noted the presence of a network of dozens of pipelines transport crude oil, natural gas liquids, and refined petroleum products between Canada and the U.S. Additionally, 86 international power lines move electricity between provinces and U.S. states. 60% of the foreign crude in the U.S. economy comes from Canada. Colombia has awarded contracts to 77 power plants out of 85 that participated in its new reliability charge auctions announced in May. The auction will add 4.0697 gigawatts of effective net capacity to the system from 2029. Of this, 1.54 gigawatts will come from solar facilities, 246 megawatts from wind, and the remaining amount to thermal plants. According to Industrial Info Resources data, there are 637 active capital power-related projects in Colombia, including power generation, transmission, and distribution, with a total investment value of $57.58 billion. Minerals developer Arafura Rare Earths is to begin construction on one of Australia's most important rare earths projects, having secured a major government offtake deal. A final investment decision has been taken to progress the $1 billion Nolans Rare Earths project in Central Australia. For details on these and other breaking news, read the full stories at industrialinfo.com. I'm Christine Ramos, reporting for Industrial Info News.

0: fish. Chances are, given its large wing fins, that your first assumption would be that it's a bird. Once they take to the air, they can flap and glide for nearly 200 meters, the length of about 2 football fields. There are about 40 species of flying fish, and with speciation comes morphological differences. The two-wingers variety have 2 well-built pectoral or side fins that provide them with lift that they need to fly. On the other hand, the four-wingers not only use their strong pectoral fins, but also tap into the power of their pelvic or bottom fins. However, the fin that makes the real difference is the tail, which is similar to a rudder on a boat, and it helps steer the flying fish during flight. How they remain in the air can be understood by looking at their anatomy. Flying fish have a rigid frame, streamlined bodies, a reinforced spinal cord, a large cumulative fin surface area, and lower body weight. These are all characteristics that allow the fish to stay in flight due to drag reduction, something that airplane gliders based their design on in the 1930s.
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3: When you burn coal to make energy in a steam plant, you end up with coal ash. Where you don't want coal ash to end up in is in a water supply. I'm Jim Metzner, and this is the Pulse of the Planet.
4: Coal ash pond is a shallow depression where they store the coal ash after they've retrieved it from the burners. They can vary in size. Modern ones do need to be lined so that the coal ash can't interact with water and have that water pick up trace elements and go into the groundwater system. We don't want that to happen.
3: Madeline Schreiber is a professor of geosciences at Virginia Tech.
4: Arsenic, potentially uranium, nickel, cobalt, chromium, other trace elements that may have been present in the coal originally, if that gets associated with the ash and the ash gets into a water supply, then we get concerned that those trace elements may come off the coal ash into the water.
3: In 2014, the coal ash retention pond at the Dan River Steam Plant in North Carolina failed.
4: There was a stormwater pipe that went underneath the retention pond that had broken, and that ash from the pond drained through the pipe and went straight into the river. Early on, when state agencies were doing water sampling, there were a couple of occurrences of elevated arsenic concentrations, and that caused a lot of concern. Since then, however, the arsenic concentrations have gone down. Our sampling has not revealed elevated arsenic in the river itself.
3: Turns out that there are other places besides retention ponds that coal ash can end up in.
4: Many different researchers have worked on how you can incorporate coal ash into things like concrete and mix it into asphalt to use for road material. If we can find good ways to use that where there's low risk of contamination, then that would be great, because then it would save landfills from having to deal with ash. We could potentially use it beneficially.
3: I'm Jim Metzner, and this is The Pulse of the Planet.
5: Richard's Recipe for Happiness and Don's Single Biggest Mistake. The Monday Morning Memo for March 12th, 2012. This isn't what Richard actually said last week, but rather what I took from it. If you want to be truly happy,
6: 1.
5: Commit to a cause greater than yourself.
6: 2.
5: Value people rather than things.
6: 3.
5: Give thanks for what you have instead of complaining about what you don't have.
6: 4.
5: Celebrate the ordinary. Find joy in life's daily pleasures. I see Richard's recipe for happiness as the perfect checklist for conducting a blind spot self-examination. Each of us has a blind spot. You disagree? Consider this. If you knew it was there, it wouldn't be called a blind spot. Are you willing to do a self-examination with me? I'll go first.
6: 1.
5: Commit to a cause? Check. I'm committed to building a school for business owners with fewer than 100 employees. I'm committed to the little guy, the underdog, the misfit, maverick, renegade, disruptor, entrepreneur, the visionary with an impossible dream.
6: 2.
5: Value people? Blind spot. I love my crazy smart friends, but I'm profoundly annoyed by lazy people, frightened people, self-righteous people, whiners, complainers, and professional victims. This is obviously where I need to grow. As much as I believe these people to be a tragic waste of skin, a little voice tells me I'm wrong.
6: 3, 4.
5: Give thanks? Celebrate? Check, check. I live in a constant state of amazement over my extraordinary good fortune. If I ever need money, I'll buy a lottery ticket because I honestly believe I'll win. Each morning when I get behind the wheel of my 11-year-old pickup truck with 100,000 miles, I remember how incredibly fond I am of it. And brown beans. And Fuji apples. And of looking at my wife when she doesn't know I'm looking. Good things happen to me that I do not deserve. And for these things, I am grateful. Number 2 is my blind spot, the people thing. Which one is yours? Don Kuhl publishes behavior change journals. His clients include the Justice Department and more than 6,000 correctional institutions and rehab centers. Don shared something profound with me recently when I asked him if there is a specific turning point that leads broken people to recovery and rehabilitation. I'm not quoting Don exactly. I'm just sharing what I think I remember.
7: The single biggest mistake people make is their refusal to own their circumstances. When something bad happens, they say, "I've been wronged. I didn't choose this. Someone else did this to me, so someone else needs to fix it." This someone else, by the way, is usually 1, family, 2, religious organization, 3, employer, 4, medical community, or 5, government. But if someone else can't or won't fix it, these people become miserable. They feel like victims, angry, and helpless. This victim mentality causes their life to begin spinning out of control. The turning point toward happiness is when a person takes ownership of their circumstances. When something bad happens, they learn to say, "I've been wronged. I didn't choose this, but these are my circumstances. Now, what am I going to do to change them?"
5: New beliefs lead to new choices. 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Roy H. Williams. 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
9: 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Hi, I'm Rob Rosenthal. How Sound is produced by the Public Radio Exchange, and every 2 weeks we unveil the backstory to great radio storytelling. Next time you get a chance, scan down the radio dial and ask yourself this question: where are all the young people? And I'm thinking specifically about teenagers. Teens make up about 10% of the population in the United States, but how much radio content do they create? I actually don't know the number, but you and I both know it certainly isn't 10%. There's a lot of radio created for teens, but not much created by teens. Fortunately, in the last decade or so, there's been an explosion of teen-produced radio on the left-hand side of the dial. Often you can hear youth stories on community and college stations, and once in a while on public stations. Johanna Frenzel, better known as Jones, is the director of Generation PRX. That's PRX's initiative to support youth-produced radio. Jones says in 2004, there were only 23 youth pieces on PRX. Now, there are 1,500.
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9: There are dozens of training programs for young people in the U.S. Probably the big three organizations are Youth Radio in Berkeley, California, Radio Rookies from WNYC in New York City, and Blunt Youth Radio in Portland, Maine. It's quite possible that Indianapolis may be the center of the youth radio universe, if for no other reason than there are six high school radio stations in the city. Six. A lot of the programming on the stations is music and sports, which is cool. But at the Carmel High School station, WHJE, they produce a lot of public radio style stories and commentaries.
11: I've had students that have discussed, you know, divorces, that have discussed, family members that have committed suicide, that have discussed how they have Tourette's.
9: Brian Spillbeller teaches radio at Carmel High, and he's the manager of WHJE.
11: I think the most essential skill for teenagers is to find their voice.
9: But that's not an easy task. It's not like writing a report for a class, which I don't mean to suggest is easy, but a report entails research and writing. A radio story requires much more: interviewing, narration, editing and mixing, and research and writing. Brian says script writing is the hardest to teach.
11: Not scripting just in writing, what am I going to say, but the scripting of assembling all of your different tracks with your actualities and finding out how to transition from one phase of a story to another and, you know, really organizing your thoughts. Because a lot of the times they tend to think that, they can walk into a production studio without a plan and that after 30 minutes, a plan will emerge.
12: I am absolutely terrible with that, which is why I made a point to not write a script and actually got marked off for not doing that.
9: Ian Cathan is a senior at Carmel High School and one of Brian's students. Shortly, we'll listen to a commentary Ian produced about his Asperger's syndrome.
12: To be quite frank with you, I spent all semester putting together stuff for this paper, going left and right, going, okay, this is something I need to talk about. This is something I need to talk about. It'll take too long to talk about this. And then it gets down to the last day. And I'm just like, I have no idea where to begin. I just, after all this sorting, it just, there's nothing, there's no, like, storyboard, anything like that. So I just go into the radio booth and I sit. I sit there for the longest time, and then I just start talking. Like, all I had was an outline of things that, of topics I had to hit, like, how it made you feel, how it did this, how it did that, and then it was just like, okay, and whenever I just ran out of things to talk about, I looked at that list, did the next one, and I just kept going. And at the end of it, I guess what you could say is that it was almost like an interview, and the hardest person to interview is yourself.
9: Ian says he spent 6 hours in the mic booth just recording his voice. Part of the reason it took so long is because he didn't know what he was going to say, but Ian's Asperger's impacted the recording process too.
12: One of the things about having Asperger's is that everything looks really bad in retrospect, but at the time, it doesn't seem wrong. All right, so this might be just me, or it might apply to everybody. I don't know. But, like, I would say something. I would say it over and over again because I'd be happy with how I say it, but then I'd play it back to myself and I go, oh my God, that was awful. That was just plain awful. I got to do it again and again and again until I got it right.
9: Ian and everyone else, just so you know, you should hear how many outtakes there are for House Sound. Countless. And the cursing at mistakes, too. Like, there are so many F-bombs that I cut out of this. But yeah, you got to read over and over to get it right to your ears. For the older folks listening to what Ian was just saying, think back to high school for a moment. What was one of your worst high school nightmares? Public speaking, right? Well, if you produce a commentary for the high school radio station and it plays on the air, it might not be as scary as standing up in front of your class and making a presentation. The piece heads out into the ether and who knows, maybe nobody heard it. But in Ian's high school radio classes, the students play their pieces for each other right there in the classroom.
12: It was dreadful and I was mortified on the ground. I had my head down, everything. I was like, please just let it be over.
9: And how did your classmates respond?
12: I get an ovation. Everybody just starts clapping. And they're like, oh my God, that was brilliant. And I'm like, what?
9: Let's take a listen. Here's Ian Cathan's commentary, Different, Not Disabled, The Perception of My Mind.
13: Case conference meeting, 8/21/2010. Time, 12 o'clock p.m. Carmel High School, room A200. Student has been diagnosed with a mood disorder affecting his adaptive, communication, social, and emotional behavior. This student is very creative in writing and ideas. Previous testing has shown that this student has above average
14: This is me. Cognitive ability. My name is Ian Cathan, and I'm diagnosed with Asperger's syndrome. Each year I meet with school officials, parents, teachers, and psychologists to determine my educational accommodations.
15: I'm pretty sure many people have heard the term Asperger's syndrome before, but I'm not so certain that people know what it means. Asperger's is a form of autism. There's a spectrum of conditions that can be easily considered autism, but Asperger's is considered a high-functioning form of this disability. The odd thing I find about having Asperger's is that all the while, all these medical descriptions and studies are all conveyed onto this. None of them really can tell you what it's like to have Asperger's. You can't explain Asperger's because it's out of the realm of real things in this world. If you follow my tangent for a moment, one thing... Ever heard of one of those fantasy stories or those horror stories? It's a magical beast that's always there in the corner of your eye, but you can't see it. It's impossible to see. It's impossible to find it or notice it when you're having a spell because it disappears the minute that you look at it. While it's a distraction, it can also be your drive. Let's say you have a knack for computer programming and you just enjoy it and you're doing it. Time just becomes irrelevant. There's no boredom, distraction, anything else to get in your way. And without those things, you see new ways, unexplored trails and shortcuts in what you once thought was a one-way process of doing something. Here, now, listen to this. Asperger's is a developmental disorder characterized by social and emotional deficiencies, but accompanied by above-average verbal skills and cognitive ability. In my opinion, they don't explain a thing with this. I can almost go as far to say this is slightly annoying. When you get down to it, it's basically saying, oh, ho, ho, sure, Aspies can piss you off, but that's okay because they're smarter than you. Just imagine that, from my point of view, that people can get away with that. Does that mean that I can get away with almost anything just because I have a disorder that I can blame it on? I easily could, but what would that do for me? I can look into my past, and there are things that I'm not proud of. Events, situations, and I guess maybe my disability was a part of that, but I would still be doing those things if I never learned from them. If I had every sector of my life covered, where would I be now? I don't think I'd even be recording this. Am I the only one that feels this way? So I took this to Dr. Pam Christie at Woodview Psychology Center. She's a psychologist that graduated from Butler University, and she is also a personal friend of mine who's helped me through my struggles for many, many years. Here's how it went. As much as we don't like to admit it, that Asperger's isn't an excuse, but we want to use it that way. What do you think on that?
16: I think that any disability or disorder should never be used as an excuse to not stay engaged in school and in your life.
14: Do you, like, see this often happening with other clients?
16: That they use a mental health disorder as an excuse not to do things?
14: Yes.
16: Yes, I have seen that before. But they don't get away with it. I think it's easy when you're young, and even with some adults, to blame other people or situations for hardships. My experience is that patients make progress when they recognize what their issue is and when they're willing to take responsibility for it and make changes.
14: Is that kind of like the hardest thing to do then, to actually get them to realize that?
16: I think it can be very difficult for people to realize that they may not be responsible for everything that's happening, but they do have responsibility in terms of how they respond to situations.
14: I guess the point that I'm trying to make here is that it's very easy to believe that Asperger's is the fault for everything, and therefore you deserve accommodations and special exceptions to let you get by, and because you don't have to, because you have Asperger's. When a person is diagnosed with Asperger's, when a person is diagnosed with any condition, it's very, very easy to go in and say that he needs help. She needs help. We need to help him. And that's what I'm afraid of. If you give a person too much help, you give them extra exceptions to get by, have all these ways to make sure they succeed. When does these extra exceptions become a part of them and they can't live without them? But at the same time, I guess that after all that I've been through, and I'm just glad that I'm able to see things, because look at me, I'm on a radio station. Never in all my years have I ever thought that I'd ever be able to do something like as big as this. And now that I'm actually up this high, maybe I could actually make a difference back where I came from. For WHJE, my name is Ian Cathan. I'm diagnosed with Asperger's syndrome, and it's pretty cool to be me.
9: This is How Sound, the backstory to great radio storytelling. Ian produced that story in 2010. Ian's teacher, Brian Spielbeller, says it's been purchased several times by stations across the country.
11: I mean, he's made about $125, which is just ridiculous for someone doing their homework.
9: Did you get a grade on this?
12: Yes, I did. And I got like a low A, to be honest.
9: So an A minus?
12: Yeah, like an A minus.
9: And why the minus?
12: Because Spiel, he might hate me for this, but he's really critical. And he's always, always trying to have us improve and stuff like that. So getting an A plus from him is something that's really, really hard to achieve.
11: Giving him that opportunity to sit in the booth and just start to express those ideas and then go back and listen to them and then find out, you know, how they all fit is not necessarily what I would recommend, you know, if you wanted to be the most efficient. But in this situation, I think it worked for him.
9: What would you like to say to your teacher to convince him that he needs to change your grade from an A minus to an A?
12: I'm making money. I don't know, but you know what? Let it be that way, because a healthy dose of criticism, everybody needs it, right? I can always do better, and if he helps me do that, that is fine by me.
9: Ian's story is just the tip o' the iceberg of youth-produced content at PRX. And PRX has made it easy to find stories by young people. Check out any of the pieces tagged with youth-produced. Then just hop over to Generation PRX for all things youth radio. And if that weren't enough, there's the YouthCast podcast. Too much for you to remember, right? Yeah, I figured. So I put links up at the blog, howsound.org. This is How Sound, the backstory to great radio storytelling from the Public Radio Exchange. I'm Rob Rosenthal. 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

0: At the tone, we've reached the top of the hour. 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
2: In the headlines this Friday, May the 29th, U.S. Vice President Vance says that the U.S. and Iran are very close to a peace deal. Romanian authorities say that Russia has struck an apartment building in eastern Romania, killing two. And we speak to the Archbishop of New York about Pope Leo's recent AI encyclical, Magnifica Humanitas. In the Vatican, I'm Joseph Tullock. U.S. Vice President J.D. Vance has said that the U.S. and Iran are very close to a peace deal, but still need to work out several sticking points before an agreement can be reached. Nathan Morey reports.
3: Speaking to reporters, Mr. Vance said it was too early to say when or if the two sides would finalize an agreement.
4: You know, we're going back and forth with them. We do think they're negotiating, at least so far, in good faith, and we're making some progress. Hopefully, we'll continue to make progress. The president will be in a position where he can endorse the agreement, but obviously, that's still TBD. We're not there yet, but we're very close. We're going to keep on working at it.
3: Reports in the media suggested the two countries had agreed a memorandum of understanding pending the approval of President Trump and Iran's leadership. It would reportedly extend the ceasefire for 60 days and launch talks on the future of Iran's nuclear program. According to reports, the framework could allow unrestricted passage through the Strait of Hormuz and give Iran 30 days to remove mines from the narrow shipping passageway. The U.S. would also lift its blockade and issue a sanction waiver to allow Iran to resume selling oil. The U.S. president is facing mounting pressure to end the war, including from Gulf state allies, Democrats who oppose it, and some Republicans in Congress who have raised concerns about the length of the conflict. On Thursday this week, the spat entered its fourth month. Iran's Revolutionary Guard Corps said it had targeted an American airbase in the region after a new U.S. strike on southern Iran. The IRGC did not specify the location, but Kuwait, which hosts a U.S. base, said it intercepted hostile missile and drone threats. Earlier, the U.S. military said it had shot down Iranian drones over the Strait of Hormuz and struck a military site. Washington said the latest strikes were carried out in self-defense. It's the second such action in 3 days. For Vatican Radio, this is Nathan Morley reporting.
2: Romanian authorities have said that a Russian drone struck an apartment building in eastern Romania on Friday, causing a fire and injuring two people. As Stefan Bosch reports, the apparent Russian attack was swiftly condemned by the NATO military alliance and by the European Union.
5: Firefighters and emergency crews rushed to the scene. Romanian officials said a Russian drone struck an apartment building Friday here in the eastern city of Galați, near Romania's border with Ukraine. Romania's Emergency Situations Authority said the drone's entire explosive payload detonated, sparking a fire on the 10th floor of the residential building. Two people suffered minor injuries and were taken to the Galați County Emergency Clinical Hospital for treatment. About 70 residents were evacuated before firefighters brought the blaze under control. Just across the border lies a major Ukrainian port that was also reportedly targeted by Russian forces. The incident prompted swift reactions from the NATO military alliance and the European Union. NATO Secretary General Mark Rutte said Russia's reckless behavior is a danger to us all. European Commission President Ursula von der Leyen said Moscow's war of aggression has crossed yet another line. Russian drones have crossed into Romanian territory several times during the more than 4-year war in Ukraine. However, this is believed to be the first time Romanian civilians have been injured. The incident has also heightened concerns that the conflict could spill beyond Ukraine's borders. Romania is a member of NATO, whose Article 5 Collective Defense Clause states that an attack on one member is considered an attack on all. For Vatican Radio, I am Stefan Bos, reporting.
2: Armenia held a Soviet-style military parade on Thursday, showcasing its growing stocks of foreign-made military equipment. The parade came just over a week before upcoming parliamentary elections and at a time of rising tensions with Armenia's traditional ally, Russia. It also came on the same day as the celebrations for the 60th anniversary of the foundation of the Armenian section of Vatican Radio. To celebrate this milestone, the Dicastery for Communication organized an Armenian music concert, which was held in the Vatican on Thursday evening. Andrea Tornielli, the editorial director of the Dicastery for Communication, gave a speech in both Armenian and Italian, saying that Christian identity has been a fundamental element in the history of the great Armenian people, who, he said, have experienced very troubled times, particularly at the beginning of the 20th century, and then again more recently. In today's context, Tornielli said, the Armenian section of Vatican Radio is called to be a bridge of peace and of dialogue. The Archbishop of New York, Archbishop Ronald Hicks, has described Pope Leo's recent encyclical letter on artificial intelligence as timely, relevant, and essential. Speaking to Vatican Radio's Deborah Castellano-Lobov, Archbishop Hicks said that he saw Magnifica Humanitas's focus on young people as particularly important. The Archbishop of New York said that AI is here to stay and thanked the Pope for confronting the issue directly in his encyclical.
6: I'm really grateful for this encyclical. I feel that the Holy Father has his finger on the pulse of the real issues of what's going on in this world. So he's addressing them. AI's here to stay, and it's something that everyone is talking about. I think our Holy Father, from the very beginning, he's demonstrating that as a church, we're going to engage in the world and we're going to engage in real topics. And this is a timely issue. This is a relevant issue. And what I also appreciate about what he's set up in this encyclical is that he's taking dialogue seriously. He wants to have conversations around AI and what's the best way to use it. He's not saying, let's just hide from it and let's pretend it doesn't exist. He's saying it does exist, but where is there going to be some ethical governance? Where is there going to be some shared responsibility? Where is there going to be the cooperation in actually how we use AI for the common good?
7: Which of Pope Leo's concerns expressed in the text resonates most with you?
6: He has a part there of, how is AI going to affect the job market? I listen to our young adults, our young people, and this topic of AI is very the center of their concerns, of what they're thinking about, what they're worrying. Young people are asking the question, am I studying for something right now, for a job, for a career that's not going to exist in the next decade or so because AI is going to take it over? There's a worry, and they're looking for some direction. This encyclical gives us a very practical roadmap to even how to address some of those very practical issues that people of all ages are looking at.
2: That was the Archbishop of New York, Archbishop Ronald Hicks, speaking there to Vatican Radio's Deborah Castellano-Lobov. And we've been speaking to a wide variety of figures, both inside and outside the church, about the Pope's new encyclical. Another one of those is Elie Pariser, an American author and entrepreneur whose work has focused on the intersection of technology, media, and democracy. He is currently the co-director of New Public, a non-profit dedicated to healthy digital public spaces. Speaking to Vatican Radio's Isabella de Carvalho, Pariser emphasized the importance of the central question in the Pope's encyclical, namely, what are we building with artificial intelligence?
8: The world is deeply in need of moral leadership on this issue. Right now, the people who are leading it are kind of so frenzied by the technological race and the money that's at stake that they're really not spending enough time thinking about the deep ethical and moral questions. And so I'm very, very grateful to the Pope and the Vatican for leading that conversation and reminding people that at the end of the day, this has to be about sort of human dignity and human flourishing and not about technology. It is anthropological, not technological. I also really appreciated the Tower of Babel story and the reminder of the dangers of hubris and human overreach in what we build and the need to protect both what makes humans special and unique and our great diversity as a group. So I was moved by that.
7: He kind of paints it as if we're at a crossroads between two different ways and we can kind of shape what the future is going to look like.
8: Yeah, that's so important. I think a lot of people feel a sense of helplessness or a sense that this thing is kind of out of control, out of our control. You know, but it's something that people are doing and that is still very much in the early stages and that we can shape. Another thing that I appreciate is that His Holiness was not saying, that the choices are just stop everything, and roll back to a previous era or move forward, but that, we have to choose how we want AI to serve us or whether it's, controlling us. And that's a really important message right now.
2: That was Elie Pariser, an American author and an entrepreneur and the co-director of the nonprofit New Public. If you want to read the entirety of those interviews, you can visit vaticannews.va. The interview with Archbishop Hicks has already been published, and the interview with Elie Pariser is scheduled for publication on Monday. And finally, 10 contemplative monasteries are preparing thousands of rosaries ahead of Pope Leo's upcoming apostolic visit to Spain. As Francesca Merlo reports, the small, handcrafted rosaries are born of silence, prayer, manual labour, and the help of young volunteers.
9: An invisible thread, woven of hope, wooden beads, and work-worn hands, is quietly making its way through Spain. It begins in cloistered monasteries scattered across Castile, Navarre, Catalonia, and Andalusia, and reaches all the way to the pilgrims awaiting Pope Leo XIV. It is the thread of rosaries, small treasures fashioned in silence and prayer, now becoming one of the most meaningful symbols accompanying the Pope's visit. Behind every bead lies a hidden life and labour of love that will never appear in official schedules or television broadcasts. Yet Spain remains home to more than 700 monasteries, one of the largest monastic networks in the world. This is what Alejandro Simón of Fundación Contemplar explains. The organization helps contemplative communities sustain themselves through artisanal work and promote the spiritual heritage found behind monastery walls. The idea emerged very simply, to create rosaries that could accompany the Pope's pilgrimage. Fundación Contemplare contacted monasteries across the country, asking whether they could produce thousands of rosaries in just a few weeks. The answer was immediate, Simón says. They all said yes, not because of the scale of the request, which is enormous for communities with very few members, but because they understood this was a way to participate in the pilgrimage of the Pope. Since then, workshops scented with wax and wood have become busier than usual. Monks and nuns assemble beads, prepare crosses, and sew the small cloth bags that will carry the rosaries. In many monasteries, volunteers have joined them, discovering a world where time moves differently and silence is understood not as emptiness, but as presence. The rosaries are simple, yet their value lies precisely in that simplicity that each one carries prayer, patience, and sacrifice. And this prayer, the prayer of monasteries, continues quietly to accompany the journey of the Church and the Pope. I'm Francesca Merlo.
2: That's all we have time for on this edition of Vatican and World News. For more on all of these stories, you can go to our website at vaticannews.va, and you can also catch the latest updates on our Facebook, X and Instagram pages. Just search Vatican News. Many thanks go to Damiano Caprio in the studio. In the Vatican, I'm Joseph Tollett. Goodbye.
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11: Joe Darian's Dilemma. The Monday Morning Memo for March 7th, 2016. Standing in the corner of a dark theater, Joe listens as melancholy, majestic music rises from the orchestra pit to soar high above the spotlights. He's been hired to write lyrics for a musical play about Don Quixote. The first lyricist, the famous poet W.H. Auden, has been fired because his lyrics were downbeat, defeated, and bitter. Joe is his replacement, alone and unqualified,
12: a nobody standing in the darkness with his back against the wall. This music cries out for lyrics that speak of a yearning so deep that a man might rise above himself. Joe stares into the darkness beyond the spotlights, hoping to catch a glimpse of those lyrics. He closes his eyes and sees stars where the spotlights had been. His eyes are wet. And to think the composer was a Madison Avenue jingle writer whose only claim to fame was the television ditty, "Nobody Doesn't Like Sara Lee." The man had risen above himself. The playwright had risen above himself, too. But he had stood on the shoulders of a giant. Joe recognizes the play as a clever reframing of the work of John Steinbeck, who won the Nobel Prize in Literature 2 years ago and is now in failing health. Certainly, Wasserman will acknowledge his debt to Steinbeck. Certainly he will. 12 years ago, Steinbeck spoke of his admiration for Miguel de Cervantes, the author of Don Quixote, in his prologue to East of Eden, a retelling of the biblical story of Cain and Abel. But in Steinbeck's tale, the boys weren't the sons of Eve in the Garden of Eden. They were twin sons of a reluctant prostitute. 9 years ago, Steinbeck's musical play, Pipe Dream, set a new record for advance ticket sales on Broadway. Steinbeck sent inscribed copies of Don Quixote to the play's producers with notes explaining it was required reading for the project. And Steinbeck's would-be Dulcinea, Susie, was once again a reluctant prostitute. 7 years ago, Steinbeck began a novel called Don Quixote, The Marshal of Manchon, whose Quixote was a California farmer who had watched one too many westerns on television. And again, his Dulcinea, Sugar May, was a reluctant prostitute. In the original version of Don Quixote, Dulcinea is a village girl with nothing special about her. Quixote sees her only from a distance. They never meet. And she is not a prostitute. So Wasserman's portrayal of Dulcinea as a reluctant prostitute can't have been inspired by the original story of 1605. It was obviously inspired by Steinbeck. Certainly Wasserman will acknowledge him. Certainly. This musical, Man of La Mancha, is a revision of the non-musical play Wasserman wrote after John Steinbeck had written his third Quixote-inspired story featuring a reluctant prostitute. That first non-musical play was called I, Don Quixote. Joe has a copy in his back pocket. Joe wipes his cheek.
13: But none of this helps me solve my problem.
12: Steinbeck rocked the world with East of Eden, a story that echoed the Bible. Hemingway rocked the world with The Old Man and the Sea, a story that echoed the crucifixion of Christ. Joe would like to rock the world, too. He pulls his dog-eared script of Wasserman's first play from his back pocket and angles it to the light.
13: Somewhere in here is a scene where Quixote talks about God and Dulcinea.

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1: Why do you do this?
0: In the service of God and my lady.
1: I have some knowledge of God, but this other?
0: My lady, Dulcinea.
2: So there's a woman?
0: A lady. 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Her quality? Perfection. She is the very meaning of woman, and all meaning woman has to man.
1: To each his Dulcinea.
2: Come, Padre. It's a long way home.
1: Go with God. 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
3: The maddest wise man. 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Joe looks once more into the darkness above the spotlights, hoping to see the lyrics hiding in the darkness of that music. He closes his eyes and hears Quixote in his mind.

0: Man of La Mancha, ran for a total of 2,328 performances and won 5 Tony Awards. Joe won the Tony for Best Lyricist. The Jingle Writer won for Best Composer, and Man of La Mancha won for Best Musical. Joe's song, commonly known as The Impossible Dream, has been recorded by more than 80 major recording artists and is one of the most beloved songs in the Great American Songbook. Sometimes it pays to lift your eyes upward. Roy H. Williams.
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2: Hi, my name is Ken Chisholm. I'm the director of the Science Working Group at Radio Newark. I'm retired now, but I spent my career in the chemical industry after obtaining university degrees in forestry, botany, and biochemistry. 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
4: Today, voyaging at the edge of technology. The University of Houston presents this series about the machines that make our civilization run and the people whose ingenuity created them. I was recently immersed in an astounding progression of the technology of sail. This was at the Voyager Maritime Museum of Auckland in New Zealand, an island nation itself first peopled by sea voyagers. Here, we see the sailing canoes that carried the

0: ancestors of the Maori to New Zealand about 1,300 years ago. These were amazing open boat journeys, carrying Polynesian navigators sometimes thousands of miles in leapfrog colonization moves across the Western Pacific. Looking at relics and replicas of these ancient vessels, one cannot help being struck by the audacity of the shipwrights and mariners. Materials were gathered from many diverse sources. Hulls were hewn from single logs or hybridized with planks sewn together with plant fiber rope and sealed with tree saps. Sails were woven of palm leaf fiber, tree branches were custom cut to form structural members and attach frames to primary hulls and outriggers. Selection and use of materials produced the right amount of structural rigidity, balanced by the stretch and give needed to survive in wind and wave. The vessels and the methods represented the cutting edge of technology of the time. But, reflected in design and art, there is a humility and respect for the forces and power of the sea. These people took enormous risks, apparently deeming the benefits worth it. There has been debate about the abilities and intentions of the time. Did the Polynesians make calculated and deliberate voyages to discover and populate new islands? Or were they more often simply blown off course and delivered by the elements to such lands as New Zealand? There is evidence for both. In either case, we can say that these people resolutely put to sea in what for them were state-of-the-art vessels. At the far end of this chronological collection, the Speed Machines, built for the America's Cup and other yacht races. These are wondrous craft, incorporating the latest in hydrodynamic and aerodynamic design, advanced composite materials for lightness and strength, sailed by those schooled in winds, water, tactics, and the behavior of their machines. I had the good fortune to crew on one of these for a few hours around Auckland Harbor. The power of the wind, transmitted to the motion of these hulls and the speeds they attain in the water, is truly remarkable. In space travel, we find an obvious parallel. We gather widely to assemble appropriate technologies and materials. We then build ships that voyage with systems operating near the extreme limits of performance. This is needed to climb the gravity well of Earth. Eventually, technology will improve and be more widely available so that more people will fly into space with the expectation of safe arrival. One day, we may even be afforded the luxury of sport in spaceflight, similar to the racing yachts. But for now, we use the lightest structures, the most powerful engines, the most heat-resistant materials to claw our way into orbit and back. Human history suggests that as soon as we develop the technology to voyage across obstacles, we do so. The forces required to overcome Earth's gravity and the heat of reentry remain formidable. And like ancient seafarers, we fly with humility and respect for these forces. I'm astronaut Michael Barrett for the University of Houston, where we're interested in the way inventive minds work.
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4: On today's broadcast, as the two-day early voting period begins for the June 3rd local elections and by-elections, rival parties ramp up efforts to rally supporters. Singaporean Foreign Minister Vivian Balakrishnan says North Korea seems uninterested in engaging with Seoul or Washington and is focusing on building self-reliance and military deterrence. And with disruptions to train service expected to continue into the weekend after the Seosomun overpass disaster, the national railway operator Korail is taking steps to assist foreign travelers. This is KBS World Radio News. I'm Daniel Cha. The first day of early voting for the June 3rd local elections and by-elections has wrapped up. The turnout came to 11.6% of all eligible voters, a record for the first day of early voting in any local election. Voters can cast their ballots at the country's 3,571 polling stations when they open again Saturday from 6 a.m. to 6 p.m. Voters are selecting 16 metropolitan mayors and provincial governors, 16 superintendents of education, 227 local government heads, and approximately 4,000 local council members. Simultaneously, parliamentary by-elections are being held in 14 districts nationwide. Foreign nationals can vote in local elections if they've held an F5 permanent residency visa for at least 3 years, and this year, the number of eligible foreign voters set a record at more than 150,000. As early voting began for the June 3rd local elections, rival parties ramped up efforts to rally their supporters. the ruling Democratic Party call on voters to back its candidates as a way to show support for President Lee Jae-myung's administration, while the main opposition People Power Party urged voters to turn out and judge the arrogant government. Eileen Cahill has more.
5: After casting his ballot early Friday morning, the first day of early voting, Democratic Party Chairman Jung Chung-rae encouraged supporters to vote.
6: If you vote, we win. Early voting is taking place for 2 days, today and tomorrow. If you really want the person you desire to be elected, please be sure to vote. Please, please vote.
5: Jung said this is an election that can strengthen support for President Lee Jae-myung and urged voters backing the president to cast their ballots for Democratic Party candidates. Meanwhile, People Power Party Chairman Jang Dong-hyuk, who opted to vote on election day instead of during the early voting period, traveled to Sejong and stressed the need for voter turnout to prevent arrogance by the government and the ruling party.
6: So we don't end up thinking with regret, I could have safeguarded our happiness and the future of the nation if I'd cast my vote, and beating our chest, you must all go to the polling stations.
5: The opposition party also criticized an economic situation marked by high exchange rates, inflation, and interest rates. Eileen Cahill, KBS World Radio News.
4: Singaporean Foreign Minister Vivian Balakrishnan, who visited North Korea earlier this week, says Pyongyang does not seem prepared to engage with South Korea or the United States. Balakrishnan told reporters during a briefing in Singapore on Thursday, following his back-to-back trips to both North and South Korea, that North Korea is focusing on building self-reliance and military deterrence. The minister visited Pyongyang on Tuesday and Wednesday, holding talks with North Korean Foreign Minister Choi Son-hee and Cho Yong-won, the Standing Committee Chairman of the Supreme People's Assembly, a position similar to that of a parliamentary speaker. Balakrishnan perceived several changes in North Korea, including its outright categorical rejection of reunification with the South. Analysts have speculated on whether Singapore might take on a mediatory role between Pyongyang and Washington, especially since the city-state hosted the first summit between U.S. President Donald Trump and North Korean leader Kim Jong-un in 2018. The United States and Iran have reportedly reached an agreement on a memorandum of understanding to extend their ceasefire for 60 days and launch negotiations on Iran's nuclear program. American news website Axios on Thursday reported on the deal, citing two U.S. officials and a regional source involved in the matter, but added that President Donald Trump has yet to give his final approval. Behind the scenes, U.S. officials said the terms of the deal were mostly agreed to as of Tuesday. The officials claimed the Iranian side later came back and said they had the necessary approvals and were prepared to sign. According to the report, Trump was briefed on details of the final deal but did not immediately sign off, telling the mediators he wanted a couple of days to think about it. Industrial output, retail sales, and facility investment fell in a triple whammy for the first time in 8 months in April, primarily due to the protracted Iran war and a base effect. According to data from the Ministry of Data and Statistics on Friday, industrial production dropped 0.6% month-on-month in April, a turnabout from increases of 2.1% and 0.4% in February and March, respectively. Output in the mining and manufacturing sector fell 0.7% on-month, and production in the oil refining industry plunged 19.4%, the biggest drop in nearly 38 years in the wake of crude oil supply disruptions stemming from the Iran war. Retail sales, an indicator of private spending trends, dropped by a 26-month high of 3.6% on-month, with officials attributing the decline to a base effect from a sharp increase in sales of telecommunications devices, computers, and other durables in March. Facility investment also slid 3.6% as the value of construction completed, which shows domestic builders' performance, fell 1.4%. Disruptions to train service stemming from a collapse at the Seosomun overpass demolition site earlier this week will likely continue into the weekend. The Korea Railroad Corporation said in a statement on Friday that it has suspended high-speed train services on the Hengshin, Seoul, and Seoul Cheongnyang-ri sections until Saturday at 5 a.m. and has canceled 193 of 735 routes as of Friday. The agency plans to restore railway facilities, including tracks and lanes, and aims to gradually normalize operations through safety checks and vehicle maintenance once workers have cleared the debris from the site. Korail has arranged services at ticket booths to assist foreign travelers, allowing them to request refunds or alternative routes by presenting their tickets or passports. Local authorities are cracking down on accommodations in Busan that are demanding extra fees from customers, unilaterally canceling reservations, or carrying out unfair trade practices ahead of BTS concerts in the city next month. The Korea Consumer Agency, the Fair Trade Commission, and the Busan Consumer Organizations Council issued a consumer damage prevention alert on Friday about price gouging by hotels and other accommodation businesses while BTS is in town. The BTS World Tour Arirang will be held in Busan on June 12th and 13th. According to the agency, a lodging facility in the city's Haeundae district demanded the customer who had already booked a stay pay 500,000 won, or roughly $332 in additional fees before check-in, claiming the room was booked below the market price. Another property arbitrarily canceled a reservation 2 months after it was confirmed and then rebooked the same room at a higher price. The nation will see mostly clear skies with temperatures rising over the weekend. Most regions will experience high ultraviolet radiation and ozone levels. Saturday morning lows will range between 12 and 20 degrees Celsius, similar to or slightly lower than Friday's, with Seoul posting a low of 16 degrees. Afternoon highs will peak between 26 and 32 degrees, similar to or slightly higher than Friday's. Seoul's daytime high will reach 28 degrees on Saturday and 30 degrees on Sunday. And that's the news from KBS World Radio's News Center in Seoul. This has been Daniel Che.
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7: I'm Ashwin Vasavada, Deputy Project Scientist for the Mars Science Laboratory mission, and this is your Curiosity rover report. Curiosity has spent the last 2 months studying the first rocks that we can tie to the base of Mount Sharp, the 3-mile-high mountain in the center of Gale Crater. This is our first look at what the mountain's made of. We're now more sure than ever that we're going to learn a lot about the early history of Mars, its changing climate, and the potential for Mars to support life. To tell you why we were so excited, we have to go back a few months, when we were still a few miles away from Mount Sharp. At that point, our team started noticing distinct patterns in the rocks around us. There were tilted beds of sandstone, all facing south, in the direction of Mount Sharp. The geologists in our team concluded that these tilted beds of sandstone formed where streams empty into standing bodies of water, like lakes. The sediments carried by the flowing water sink when they enter the lake, forming a sloped wall that slowly advances forward as sediment continues to fall. In September of this year, Curiosity arrived at the rocks that form the base of Mount Sharp itself. What we found waiting for us was a new type of rock, one that forms when tiny particles of sediment slowly settle out within a lake, forming mud at the lake bottom. These mudstones are very finely layered, suggesting that the river and lake system was going through cycles of change. Our hypothesis is this: where now there is a mountain, there once was a lake. Over a span of perhaps millions of years, water flowed from the northern rim of Gale Crater towards the center, bringing sediment that slowly formed the lower layers of Mount Sharp. At any one time, the lake may only have been a few meters deep, just enough to form those sandstone deltas and thin layers of mud. But fluctuations in the water supply or the climate allowed this to happen over and over, slowly building up the mountain. Over the next few months, we'll continue to climb up the lower layers of Mount Sharp to see if our hypothesis for how it formed holds up. We'll also look at the chemistry of the rocks to see if the water that was once present would have been of the kind that could support microbial life if it ever was present. With only 30 vertical feet of the mountain behind us, we're sure there's a lot more to discover. I'm Ashwin Vasavada, and this has been your Curiosity Rover Report.
8: Hey there, this is Bellamy Young. Since I first shared that as a teenager, my dad had overt hepatic encephalopathy, a disease caused by cirrhosis, the response has been overwhelming. The most common comment I hear is, "I wish I knew." a sentiment that echoes my family's experience. Even after my dad's OHE diagnosis, we didn't know what to expect or that OHE can be a progressive and persistent disease. But today we know more, and we have more options for OHE than we did when my father was sick. That's why I am partnering with Salix Pharmaceuticals to help encourage people who are affected by OHE to not wait for symptoms to progress or become unmanageable. We want people impacted by OHE, patients, caregivers, medical professionals, to have the information to make informed decisions about managing the disease. 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
9: Monday and happy first of the month, listeners. How is it already July? That's a mystery even I can't solve, but I can fill you in on some of the science news you might have missed while that time flew right by. For Scientific American Science Quickly, I'm Rachel Feltman, and you're listening to our weekly science news roundup. First off, we've got some mixed news on abortion access from the Supreme Court. Here's a little bit of background if you haven't been paying attention. In 2022, the U.S. Department of Health and Human Services sued Idaho, arguing that the state's near total ban on abortions violated a federal law on emergency care. Basically, that law said that any Medicare-funded hospital is required to provide stabilizing care in an emergency, which is, yeah, that is what hospitals are supposed to do. I don't know why we have to keep saying this. Anyway, the Biden administration has said that that should include necessary abortions, because abortions are healthcare. But Idaho's law states that anyone who performs an abortion can face up to 5 years in prison. In fact, even helping someone else do the procedure could cause a medical professional to lose their license. Idaho's law does have some exceptions for rape, incest, and life-threatening emergencies, but there's a total lack of clarity around what counts as a serious enough threat to a pregnant person's life for an abortion to be permissible. So between the confusion around what counts as an exception and the extremely high penalties that medical professionals face if the state disagrees with their decision on what counts as saving a person's life? I would say that that is definitely hampering adequate emergency medical care. So the Supreme Court was supposed to decide how state abortion bans and federal directives on emergency health care should mesh. Instead, last week, they dismissed the case. That lack of decision reinstates a lower court ruling that protected the emergency care in question. So that means abortions are allowed as emergency care in Idaho for now. But that doesn't mean the ban is off the table. And this also doesn't have any bearing in states with other bans where, of course, Medicare-funded hospitals are also supposed to be providing stabilizing care in the case of an emergency. Justice Ketanji Brown Jackson, who disagreed in part with the majority decision, wrote the following. To be clear, today's decision is not a victory for pregnant patients in Idaho. It is delay. While this court dawdles and the country waits, pregnant people experiencing emergency medical conditions remain in a precarious position as their doctors are kept in the dark about what the law requires. I don't know about you, but I'm feeling about ready to get the heck off this planet. So let's get a quick update on astronauts Suni Williams and Butch Wilmore. Remember them? They rode up to the International Space Station on June 5th in Boeing's shiny new Starliner spacecraft after loads of delays. Their trip was only supposed to last around a week, but Butch and Suni have yet to return to terra firma. Last week, I reported that they might come back as soon as June 26, but NASA has now shifted their flight home to sometime in July. The space agency has said that the astronauts are not stranded, meaning that in the case of an emergency, they are cleared to hop right onto the Starliner and try to head back home. But NASA officials are saying they want more time to study the helium leaks and thruster failures that got Starliner into trouble before they and Boeing wrap up this meandering mission. Here's hoping Butch and Suni at least get time and a half if they're stuck up there for the holiday weekend. Now, let's pivot to a rundown of all our potential pandemics and assorted and sundry plagues. Yay! Experts are still concerned about the bird flu virus H5N1, which has infected dairy cows in at least 12 states and made at least 3 humans sick this year. Stat reports that Michigan is leading the charge in terms of collaborating with farm workers to track outbreaks in both cows and people. Go Michigan! With anecdotal reports there, hint that the contagion is more widespread than official tallies would suggest. Boo! The CDC announced last week that it would partner with the Michigan Department of Health and Human Services, and they're planning to test farm workers for H5N1 antibodies to try to figure out how many asymptomatic cases are flying under the radar. Because if loads of folks are walking around with no symptoms or even just minor symptoms that they can brush off as a cold, that could put us at greater risk of community transmission. There's no sign of that yet, but again, we also haven't been looking very closely, so what the CDC is doing with Michigan is a very important step in keeping this from becoming another pandemic. Hopefully you've been avoiding unpasteurized dairy as requested, but just in case you need a reminder, on Tuesday, a new study showed that the H5N1 virus doesn't just show up in unpasteurized milk. It also lingers as that cow juice sits on stainless steel and rubber surfaces and stays infectious for at least an hour. That means that dairy workers should be taking lots of care while milking cattle and working with milking equipment. They should be wearing personal protective equipment like face shields and masks. And it's also a great reminder that if you are tempted to get in on drinking raw milk right now, just don't. Apparently Tuesday was a huge day for bird flu news because health officials from Finland announced that the country would start offering preemptive vaccines to some farm workers as soon as this week. That makes Finland reportedly the first country to vaccinate folks for bird flu. Nice job, Finland. I did promise plagues, plural, right? Don't worry, we got more. Last week, the CDC sounded the alarm on an increased risk of mosquito-borne dengue fever infections. More than 2,200 cases have been reported in the U.S. so far this year, including around 1,500 in Puerto Rico. Most cases in the lower 48 have been travel-related, which means folks have gotten sick while outside the continental U.S. But that's still an issue for those of us here in the continental U.S., because when mosquitoes bite people who have dengue, a few days later, those mosquitoes are, generally speaking, capable of spreading dengue. So the more people we have coming back from vacations sick with dengue fever, the more likely we are to start having serious local transmission right here at home. Already, a handful of patients in Florida, specifically Pasco and Miami-Dade County, have caught dengue locally in 2024. In previous years, the CDC has reported limited local spread of dengue in Florida, Hawaii, Texas, Arizona, and California. This year's high temperatures are a boon for mosquitoes around the world, and dengue is spiking globally. So, not to freak you out, because, like, you're probably not going to run into dengue, but if you're going to be somewhere with mosquitoes at all, you should try to take precautions like wearing long sleeves and pants and insect repellent. And if you're not feeling well, you should go to the doctor. While most people who get dengue recover from symptoms like fever, nausea, and body aches in a week or so, severe cases can be life-threatening. The other thing to know about dengue is that it's not a one-and-done kind of disease. So there are four closely related types of virus that can cause dengue, and you can get each of them once. In fact, you're more likely to get seriously sick if you get dengue repeatedly from the different types of the virus. So cover up, spritz yourself, don't keep standing water on your property, be smart. Also, don't kill spiders. They'll eat the mosquitoes for you. Everybody wins. Meanwhile, a new strain of Mpox is spreading in the Democratic Republic of Congo, and health officials say the variant has them worried. This viral illness can cause a painful rash, fever, and enlarged lymph nodes, and it's spread by close contact. While many recent outbreaks of Mpox, including this one initially, have been fueled by sexual transmission, scientists said last week that this new strain might be spreading more easily through other forms of contact. Infections have shown up in many children, including newborns, and fatality rates have been higher for kids than for adults. But it's not all bad news in the infectious disease world. Gilead Sciences, Inc. announced really promising preliminary data on a twice-yearly injection to prevent HIV. A randomized controlled trial in Uganda and South Africa was so successful that an independent data review committee called for the trial to end early. Basically, they were saying this works so well that it's not right for there to be control groups that aren't receiving this injection. None of the 2,134 women who received Gilead's new medication contracted HIV during the course of the study, which is fantastic. That being said, this data hasn't yet been published in a peer-reviewed journal, and the company is still in the process of testing the drug in other groups, like cisgender men, transgender women, transgender men, and gender non-binary people who have sex with partners assigned male at birth, as these folks are at a higher risk of HIV transmission as well. You might be wondering why we need this injection. Isn't Truvada awesome at preventing HIV transmission? Yes, it is. It's incredible. But its adoption has been very low among vulnerable populations in Africa, including young women. And young women in Africa are disproportionately impacted by HIV and AIDS right now. There's evidence that stigma around HIV makes it difficult for these young women to adhere to a daily pill schedule. They might not feel comfortable having people see the medication in their home, for example. So the hope is that a twice-a-year shot will be more accessible and therefore more effective. That's all for this week's Science News Roundup. And for the week, the Science Quickly team is going to take Wednesday and Friday off from publishing so we can all enjoy the summer holiday weekend. We'll be back next week with a very special little Monday episode, and then it's back to our regular programming. I know, that's so far away, and I'll miss you too. But listen, if you haven't already been checking out our latest Friday Fascination series all about field research in Antarctica, now is a great time to catch up. We'll be airing the fourth and final episode on July 12th. Science Quickly is produced by me, Rachel Feltman, along with Fonda Mwangi, Kelso Harper, Madison Goldberg, and Jeff Delvisio. Ella Fetter, Alexa Lim, Madison Goldberg, and Anaisa Ruiz Tejada edit our show, with fact-checking from Shayna Poses and Aaron Shattuck. Our theme music was composed by Dominic Smith. Subscribe to Scientific American for more up-to-date and in-depth science news. For Science Quickly, I'm Rachel Feltman. Have a great week.
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10: If you've had to have radiation treatment for breast cancer, are you at risk for heart disease?
11: How often is colonoscopy inappropriately done in older individuals?
10: Should we be checking circulating DNA in order to see the extent of disease in breast cancer?
11: And what can your mummy teach you about atherosclerosis?
10: Oh, all right. I'm calling you the pun master. That's what we'll be talking about this week. That's the week of March 22nd, 2013 on PodMed, the weekly look at the medical headlines from Johns Hopkins. I'm Elizabeth Tracy.
11: And I'm Rick Lang, professor of medicine at Johns Hopkins and vice chairman of medicine at the University of Texas Health Science Center in San Antonio.
10: And Rick, as I suggested, you're the pun master, so we have to start with the one that got the laugh out of me. That's from a study in The Lancet, taking a look at atherosclerosis in mummies.
11: This was a fascinating study, kind of an anthropologic study in a medical journal. Atherosclerosis is actually thought to be a disease of modern human beings. However, we really don't know whether it preceded McDonald's. So this was a study where they did CT scans of 137 mummies that spanned a time frame of about 4,000 years. These were mummies from either ancient Egypt or ancient Peru, or for the ancestral Pueblo Indians in Southwest America, or in the Yunangan Indians of the Aleutian Islands outside of Alaska. These mummies all were completely imaged, and they asked a simple question. Could they find atherosclerosis? They assessed the presence of calcium in the arteries, and we know that calcium is one of the very early signs that there's damage of the blood vessels. And what they discovered was that there was probable or definite atherosclerosis in about a third of the 137 mummies. 38% of the Egyptians, 25% of the Peruvians, 40% of the Pueblo Indians, and 60% of the Yunangan hunter-gatherers. So this tells us that atherosclerosis was in fact common in four pre-industrial populations. So it doesn't appear to be a modern disease after all.
10: And one of the things I think is just so fascinating about this study is that all four of these populations clearly had very different diets. When we've discerned that there was atherosclerosis among the Egyptian population in the past, among the mummies, the speculation was, hey, these guys who were mummified were all these gluttons and they were pampered and spoiled and they had this really fat-laden diet. And that turns out to not really be the case. So I think that's really a fascinating thing. The other thing that I think is fascinating is that a lot of these mummies, all of them are preserved by different methods. So we can't factor back to, hey, maybe it's an artifact of preservation. It must clearly exist because these are such disparate populations.
11: You're right, Elizabeth. The diets are very different. The regions are very different. But it's clear that they have atherosclerosis. Some of these populations actually cooked indoors. And we know that they also had soot-stained lungs as well. In these populations, the incidence of infection was very high. And so inflammation may have played a much more prominent role then, pre-antibiotics, than it does in the current era. What's clear is that it preceded fast food, a sedentary lifestyle. It was present in mummy.
10: On the other hand, I'm also going to conclude that you are not advocating for a sedentary lifestyle, cigarette smoking, and a fat-laden diet in order to avoid heart disease.
11: Or mummification.
10: All right. Enough of that one. Since we're talking about heart disease, let's move to the New England Journal of Medicine. A look at heart disease following radiotherapy for breast cancer.
11: In 2012, there were an estimated 3 million survivors of breast cancer in the United States alone. And that's because we have effective treatment strategies. So what's happened is we've taken a group of women that have a disease and made them survivors of the disease. They subsequently suffer other things. And one of the things that they may suffer is complications related to the treatment of it. In this particular case, treatment related to radiation therapy. This was an excellent study that looked at the risk of ischemic heart disease in women after radiation therapy for breast cancer. It looked at the incidence of major heart events, things like heart attacks, death from ischemic heart disease, or did they need to have a bypass surgery or stenting. In over 2,000 women who underwent radiotherapy for breast cancer between 1958 and 2001. When women were exposed to radiation, there was a dose-related increase in the risk of heart disease. It started within 5 years after radiation therapy was administered, and it continued for the next 20 years. Women with pre-existing cardiac disease have the highest risk.
10: Clearly, the survivorship from cancer is a success story, and it speaks to our ability to find it, to treat it, and to manage people. As we both know, one of the emerging issues is this issue of sequelae. What happens after you're treated for cancer? What are you at increased risk for? And how can we get you to really engage in your subsequent health in a way that's going to make sure that these particular consequences can be ameliorated?
11: And we've known for a number of years that the administration of certain chemotherapy agents can lead to heart disease on down the road. This is major input regarding the use of radiation therapy. So this has actually spawned a whole new subspecialty, what's called cardio-oncology now. We need to begin to aggressively modify risk factors very early on in these women.
10: There's nothing unique, though, about the issue of breast cancer. We can sometimes see these cardiotoxicities or problems down the road in other forms of cancer subsequent to therapy, too.
11: Any radiation that's given for any type of cancer in which the heart's involved, particularly therapy that involves the left side of the heart, increases the risk. And the important thing about here is it's dose-related. The more radiation, the higher the risk.
10: Okay, let's stick with the New England Journal of Medicine then and take a look also in breast cancer at this issue of monitoring circulating DNA to see about metastasis.
11: This is what's called a proof of concept study. Since breast cancer is the most common cancer and the leading cause of cancer-related death in women worldwide, we'd like to make it curable, but subsequently monitoring it as well to see if it recurs. And one of the things we like to use is what are called biomarkers. There are particular antigens or proteins that can be found in certain women that have breast cancer. But the current biomarkers we have are only 60 to 70% sensitive in detecting this. One of the newer techniques is to use circulating cells, whether there are cancer cells that we can detect that clue us in. But again, that sensitivity is only about 65%. So what these authors did was they did something that was novel. They used different DNA sequencing techniques, two different ones, that identified abnormal DNA sequences. And they designed personalized assays for these women. And using this technique, they were able to detect circulating tumor DNA in 29 of the 30 women. The circulating tumor DNA showed a greater dynamic range for detecting disease and also a greater correlation with the size of the tumor. So this is a very interesting, what I'm going to call proof of concept analysis.
10: And I would have to say also, I'm not terribly surprised by this. I also wonder if over the long haul, we're not going to be able to develop very personalized markers based on excision of somebody's tumor, for example, that may be able to discern the presence of these cells sometime down the road after treatment.
11: To be able to target certain pathways is very appealing. You know, I think the whole treatment of cancer over the next 5 and 10 years, both the treatment and the surveillance, is going to change dramatically.
10: Outstanding. This is a good news study. I like these. Finally, let's turn to JAMA Internal Medicine, a look at inappropriate screening colonoscopy in older people.
11: And the reason why they looked at this was because current recommendations for the U.S. PSTF are that individuals don't get screened after the age of 75. And once you had negative screening, that the next colonoscopy not be done for 10 years. What the investigators did in this study was they looked at 100% of the Medicare claims data in Texas from 2000 to 2009, and they had a correlative 5% sample just from across the United States. And they asked a simple question: how often did the colonoscopy appear to be inappropriate? The way they determined it's inappropriate was they said, well, gosh, did the patient have a diagnosis beforehand that suggested they needed it? If they had no diagnosis suggesting they needed it, then that was potentially inappropriate. Or if it had been done in a screening mode but done in a shorter period than 10 years, then it was potentially inappropriate. And what they discovered was that about 1/4, specifically 23% of screening colonoscopies in the Medicare population were inappropriate.
10: For older people, of course, I'm going to interpret this as good news because being able to give colonoscopy a miss is a wonderful thing. I would also say the penetration of recommendations, specifically those from New American Cancer.
2: At the tone, we've reached the top of the hour. WIZULP, Newark. Radio Newark News.
12: Now the news. I'm Shane Bigham. China's urged Japan's right-wing forces to heed calls for justice and refrain from rushing headlong down the dead-end path of neo-militarism. An international symposium is convened in Shanghai to commemorate the 80th anniversary of the opening of the Tokyo trials. Participants said the trials, formerly known as the International Military Tribunal for the Far East, established Japan's aggression against countries across the Asia-Pacific through evidence and legal procedures. Chinese Foreign Ministry spokesperson Mao Ning said events marking the anniversary reflect the common concern over defending the outcomes of the victory of World War II and safeguarding the post-war international order.
13: The Tokyo trials judged nothing less than the conscience of humanity and delivered a verdict on the justice of history itself. Today, as signs of a neo-militarism emerge in Japan, revisiting the background, conclusions, and principles of those trials carries profound real-world significance. China stands ready to join all peace-loving nations and peoples in firmly opposing any attempt to whitewash or rewrite the history of aggression. We issue a solemn warning to right-wing forces in Japan. Heed the call for justice. Do not race headlong down the dead-end road of neo-militarism. The lessons of history are fresh. Those who destroy peace and defy the conscience of mankind will inevitably face the reckoning of history and the judgment of justice once again.
12: The return capsule of China's Shenzhou 22 spaceship has touched down at the Dongfeng landing site in North China. The three astronauts have exited the return capsule. The China Manned Space Agency said they're all in good health, calling the Shenzhou 21 mission a complete success. The crew was in orbit for nearly 7 months. The Shenzhou 23 crew is inside the Tiangong Space Station. They'll conduct new tests on long-duration stays in space and frontier scientific experiments. A source close to Iran's negotiating teams denied that the text of a proposed memorandum of understanding between Iran and the United States has been finalized. Earlier, U.S. outlet Axios reported that U.S. and Iranian negotiators had reached an agreement on an MOU to extend the ceasefire by 60 days and launch talks on Iran's nuclear program. The report, citing U.S. officials and a regional source, said U.S. President Donald Trump is yet to give his final approval. An Iranian source rejecting the Axios account stressed that if an agreement text is ultimately finalized, Iran will formally notify Pakistani mediators and make the matter public. Also on Thursday evening, the U.S. Central Command rejected Iranian media reports that an invading U.S. drone had been destroyed by Iran's air defense. Revised data shows France's economy contracted by 0.1% in the first quarter. Exports dropped 3.5% after a 0.9% rise in the previous quarter, weighed down by a decline in aeronautical exports. Household consumption dropped 0.2% after a 0.3% increase in the fourth quarter of 2025, hit by a drop in energy consumption. Preliminary data released by the Stats Office on April 30th showed that France's GDP stalled in the first quarter of 2026, recording zero growth from the previous quarter. Blue Origin's New Glenn rocket exploded on the launch pad during an engine hot fire test in Florida on Thursday. The private American space company later confirmed on X that it had experienced an anomaly during testing, adding that all personnel had been accounted for. The incident occurred at about 9 p.m. Eastern Time during preparations for a planned engine firing test. The rocket was scheduled to launch early next month on its fourth mission, carrying 48 satellites for Amazon's Low Earth Orbit Internet Constellation project. Blue Origin founder Jeff Bezos said on X that it was still too early to determine the root cause of the incident. The Ministry of Education says China's hosted more than 50,000 young Americans for exchanges and study visits, hitting the five-year target set in 2023. The young visitors from the 50 states in Washington, D.C. reached across China's 31 provincial-level regions, as well as Hong Kong and Macau special administrative regions. They participated in activities as diverse as language learning, summer and winter camps, sports competitions, and academic studies for credits or degrees. The ministry encourages efforts from the public and private sectors to scale up exchanges and turn short-term engagements into robust long-term partnerships. In tennis, China's Wang Shiyu has advanced to the last 16 of the French Open women's singles draw for the first time in her career. She defeated Ukraine's Yulia Starodubtseva 6-3, 7-5 on Friday. 25-year-old Wang is the only player from China to reach a third round of the singles main draw at this year's French Open. And that's the news. I'm Shane Bigham.
1: Science.
14: This is the Business Review from KWBU and Baylor University's Handkammer School of Business. Good morning. I'm CJ Jackson. Today I'm talking with Dr. Les Palage, Associate Professor of Management at Baylor University's Handkammer School of Business. Dr. Palage, along with other professors at the business school, have been researching perceptions of business ethics over the last three decades. Dr. Palage, what do you think are the most interesting things you've uncovered in this project?
15: Well, I think the most interesting thing is that we've studied ethical perceptions over such a long period of time that we now are able to see a trend in the data. And what makes that exceptionally interesting to me is that some people actually think that ethics are slipping in the United States, and they see highly celebrated cases like the Enron case and so forth, and they say, oh my goodness, everybody's acting unethically in the business environment. And what we found in the numbers is that that's not really the case, at least from what we've been able to show. Ethics and ethical perceptions actually seem to be improving. In other words, managers or executives find unethical behaviors to be less acceptable today than they were two decades ago. It actually, the data spanned three decades because the first survey was done in 85 and then again in 1993 and then again in 2001. So we're through all three of those decades, and the data show that there is a statistically significant increase over all three of those time periods in ethical perceptions. So in other words, managers are looking at situations and saying, that's not ethical, even more so today than they did in 93, and even more so then than they did in 1985. So we find a trend there, a pretty clear pattern, and again, statistically significant. And that trend parallels what a lot of people say about ethics, even though it runs against what other people have thought. In other words, some people in their own research have said it's indicated by some that they believe ethics are lower today than they were some time ago, and that they'll be lower in the future than they are today. We just didn't find that in the numbers. What we did find instead was that it was parallel to a trend that some people have observed in their writings. For example, a fellow by the name of Mark Gunter, in his book Faith and Fortune, said that, you know, what we're seeing is that each decade has its own scandals. So it was a fight against the industrial military complex in the 60s. And then it was a fight against the Watergate problems of the 70s. And then in the 80s, it was insider trading. And in the 90s, it was the excesses of the internet bubble. And all these sorts of things are beginning to stack up so that as government and society begin to take steps to try to correct those things, that there's a compounding effect, that over time those are building up, so that even though we might have some spectacular failures along the way, that the general trend is for the stacking of those effects to lead to more and more ethical behavior. That's consistent with what we found in our research.
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16: Question of the week from the Naked Scientists.
17: Hey guys, what's up? Are you ready for the next question of the week? I'm Luchka from The Naked Scientist, and today we're answering Tony's question.
18: If we can slice the earth in half and leave the inner and outer core intact, like cutting the avocado, what would it look like from space?
17: For a glimpse of what an earth might be like from space, we turn to earth expert Dr. Marion Holness from University of Cambridge.
19: Well, the Earth is about 6,400 kilometres in radius. The crust, which is the bit we walk on and that we know most about, it ranges from about 10 kilometres thick to about 70 kilometres thick. So that's absolutely nothing, really. So if we go further down, we come to the mantle, which goes all the way down to about 3,000 kilometres depth below the surface. And that's predominantly made of silicate minerals, magnesium iron silicates. In the shallowest part of the mantle, that is dominated by a mineral called olivine. And perhaps paradoxically, when you look at all these textbook pictures with that slice through the earth, the mantle was always shown as red, presumably because it's hot. But actually the mineral olivine is green. So if it had cooled down, we'd see from space this great mass of green rock.
17: Life underneath the earth's mantle is actually green then. What can we see if we dig even deeper into the earth's core?
19: If we go further down still, we get to the core, and the core is made predominantly of iron and nickel. And since it's been cooling down ever since the Earth was formed, the centre of the core is actually solid now. It's crystallised. So we've got this inner core that's solid, and then the outer core, which is convecting.
17: All right, then. But how did you figure out what is actually going on over 6,000 kilometres underneath the ground?
19: Well, we can find out how heavy the Earth is, and we know how big it is. So we can look at the rocks on the surface, and we know that what their density is, and we know that there must be something much, much denser in the centre of the Earth to make the Earth as heavy as it actually is for its size. So the next thing we do is look at meteorites that are coming to the Earth's surface. And a lot of those meteorites that come are made purely of iron. So we can say, oh yeah, we've got all these bits of iron coming down from the sky. So it's likely that what we've got in the centre of our Earth is something very much like this. Now, how big is it? The question can be answered by listening to the Earth. So when the Earth experiences an earthquake, it rings like a bell. And it sends seismic waves all the way through the Earth. And we can pick up those seismic waves using seismometers scattered all the way through the Earth. And we can tell how fast the waves are moving through the Earth and what type they are. So we can just piece it together from observations of meteorites and by listening to the Earth.
17: So if we would slice the Earth as we slice an avocado and see it from outer space, what would we see then?
19: We'd see this thinnest of thin skins, which is the crust, and then we'd see this mass of green mantle, and then in the centre we'd get this beautiful, shiny, metallic core.
17: Thanks, Marion, for explaining to us how Earth shows us its true colours. Next week, we will be answering Robert's question.
20: Is it possible to unlearn what we have already learned?
17: If you think you know the answer, or if you have a question for us, then please get in touch. 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We look forward to hearing from you.
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0: The Stengler bill comes before the Senate this week. If it passes, it will overturn a ban repealing an earlier version of the bill, reinstituting an investigation into the constitutionality of the reform first put into effect when the bill was drafted, bringing into question the enforceability of language in the bill defining the limits of the Senate's powers to pass it. I enjoy the occasional tangerine.
21: The once venerable Blimp Workers Union has faltered in recent months, mostly due to an awkward sexual encounter between its president, Helen Willoughby, and its head lobbyist, Frank Mountain Man Villabaracho. The union's rank-and-file membership had hoped it wouldn't get awkward. But come on.
0: New evidence suggests that Evan Freiberg was killed not by lightning, as earlier reported, but rather was strangled when his whistle was grabbed from behind by a hawk during a routine obstacle course drill.
21: And fresh basil. It's delicious, but should it be allowed in prisons? For IPR, I'm Sigrid Franz.
0: And I'm Dank Grangefjord. All this on Irrational Public Radio.
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23: Okay, welcome, listeners, once again to Pledge Week here on Irrational Public Radio. I'm Natalie Festeruccini, and I'm here with Roger Ogrimson.
24: Hello.
23: And more than ever, we depend on you, our listeners, to provide up to 120% of our operating budget each year so that we may continue to bring you the most insight, the most in-depth coverage, and the most pledge drives with the least amount of throat clearing possible.
24: That's right, Natalie, and we need to raise just $12,500 more before the end of the program.
23: We do.
24: And now it looks like Melinda called our hotline from Redland Hills and said that she couldn't pledge this year because of the climate.
23: I don't know what that means.
24: But she did say she'd swing by later with Nutella.
23: Oh, I love Nutella.
24: Evidently, Nutella is her cat, and apparently by the picture here, a very friendly cat. So, we look forward to that visit, Melinda. Now, Natalie, you're allergic to cats, is that right? Severely allergic, as I specifically remember.
23: No, that's gluten. Ah. I'm allergic to gluten and wasps.
24: Oh.
23: Well, not the sting, just the wasp itself.
24: I see.
23: And I have a fear of squares.
24: The shape?
23: Oh, no, the dessert. If they're actually shaped like squares and not rectangles, which they often are.
24: Oh, I've just gotten word that we received a $200 pledge from, I hope I'm pronouncing this correctly, a Bill from Martha's Vineyard, who listens to IPR in a hand-cranked laptop that he takes with him while cross-country snowboarding. Thank you so much, Bill. So this brings our goal this program to just $12,300. Now, please remember, listeners, we have some truly wonderful incentives this hour for anyone pledging their support at the $50 level and up.
23: Okay, and they really are some amazing gifts, Roger.
24: Yes.
23: For a pledge of just $50, you'll receive a copy of the brand new Irrational Public Radio video game.
24: Ah.
23: It's compatible with all the major game consoles, the ZTIG 300, the Playtable by Scissor Vision, and the new 2D Rim Ram Rom game robot. I gotta tell you, it is a lot of fun.
24: A lot of fun.
23: Yeah, you can construct your own operating budget, the right on-air schedules in all kinds of crazy fonts and colors, and even go online to recruit minority employee avatars for grant purposes. Roger, I have locked myself in that den for days at a time, and the one thing that I miss is that game.
24: I hear you, Nat. And it appears we've also, we almost just gave away one of those games to Elijah Lewis of El Dorado, Kansas, who pledged $48.75, just shy of the $50 mark, which would have brought our goal to $12,251.25, but I've just received word that due to some bad investments, we now need $100,000 to cover our programming expenses this hour.
23: $100,000.
24: Yeah, well, we don't look back here at IPR, only forward and occasionally to the sides. So we've simply got to pull up our socks and redouble our efforts to reach that $100,000 goal sometime in the next 6 minutes. So please, please, please call or email your pledge and shine a ray of hope into these dimly lit off-putting studios.
23: We do count on you, and I just want to remind our listeners that for the price of a travel-sized shampoo and a medium red onion every 5 days, you can support Irrational Public Radio at the Friends with Benefits level and help keep these pledge weeks alive and running. Let's see. Oh, we've got Dino from Upper Wilburton just texted from the fast lane of the Garrett Hobart Expressway. Well, he says that he plans on writing a check to IPR for $100 as soon as he gets... Okay, it looks like he just stopped in mid-sentence there. Well, we appreciate your support, Dino, and we hope that that ice storm that's been hitting Upper Wilburton lets up real soon.
24: Well, we're going to return to our regular programming for now, but keep those pledges coming. And on behalf of everyone here at IPR, please keep those pledges coming.
21: A 12-square-kilometer area of caves is now one of the most dangerous places on Earth. The caves lie in the tiny Iraqi territory of Kalat, near the borders of both Iran and Turkey, and were recently the site of an explosion of naturally occurring tetrapuranide, an unstable mutation of liquid ruthenium and cave gas. Reporting from Kalat is Zoldar, the Nuzium Prince of War.
3: I'm standing in a Kevlar hazmat suit in a sweltering desert heat that reaches 126 degrees, a far cry from the comfortable air-conditioned studios of Irrational Public Radio, from which I last reported several years ago. The scene here is grim. Tetrapuranide is one of the most toxic radioactive compounds known to man. What little plant life once thrived here is long dead. And the only creatures to survive without artificial means are bone vultures, mean, sinewy cousins of the traditional house vulture that will attempt to feed on any living creature they can find, even, as a last resort, each other. Their cries can be heard for miles, and though deceivingly similar to the song of the North American blue jay, they inevitably are preludes to a slow, terrible death. The journey to this place has been trying, both physically and emotionally. After several years of award-winning journalism at Irrational Public Radio, I'd taken...

0: answer it with my years of experience, I decided to accept the challenge of this story. Though it would mean great personal risk, I decided, against the urging of my extensive fan base, to leave my comfortable suburban Rhode Island home, sacrifice my own safety and comfort, and travel to an unbearably brutal and unforgiving place to report on perhaps the most important story of our time. The explosion that took place at these caves, where I am standing right now, released a cloud of thick radioactive ash that will kill most living things within seconds. The deadly tetrapyrinide is also, however, one of the most valuable substances on Earth, with uses varying from uranium stabilization to fuel enhancer, and, if blended with soy paste, to a pate-like spreadable arthritis vaccine. As such, military arms of surrounding nations have been scrambling by Humvee to find a way to harvest this extremely rare and valuable material before any further explosions occur. The conflict between these military factions heightens both the overall danger of this location and the importance of my reporting from it. Armored tanks circle the area, playing a series of digital blips and squeaks over a loudspeaker in an attempt to ward off the bone vultures, whose shrill attack cry once again can sound deceivingly like an ordinary blue jay. In the caves for years, the tetrapyrinide finally, of course, exploded into the atmosphere, as I said earlier. The president released a statement today that everyone should calm down and maybe he'll make some popcorn if you're so hungry. The Kevlar hazmat suit I wear in the midst of this scorching radioactive battle zone offers some protection, but I can't stress enough the danger I face at every moment here in Keelat, where I am. Simply to bring you a first-hand account of this terrifying power play between man, nature, and the most destructive forces in science known to humanity. And there's gunfire happening around me. I am no doubt in imminent danger, but I will continue to cover this story with whatever courage I can humbly muster in the name of in-depth, on-location reporting. The gunfire seems to be intensifying with various deadly squads of highly trained military personnel representing sovereign as well as terrorist interests, shooting all manner of weapons all around me. And just like that, it's over with the traditional Middle Eastern bell of truce being rung. A momentary moment of peace commences. We hope, of course, that all involved parties can come to some peaceful determination of shared access to these caves, and I would personally hope they would all hold their horses! As horses, if allowed to get too close to the radiation, would, of course, die instantly, as several almost did just now. I see, in the distance, here in Keelat, where I am. Reporting from outside the deadly tetrapyrinide caves of Keelat, Iraq, I am Zoldar, Venusian Prince of War. Beware my wrath. I am Zoldar.
1: Thank you, as always, for listening to IPR, Irrational Public Radio. We know you've waited a while for a new episode, so thank you as well for your patience. This episode featured the voice talents of Loretta Fox, Jessica Griffin, Peter Jessup, Jillian Jackson and Justin Pearson, Julie Perkins, Pat Shea, and Ben Shields. It featured music composed by Jamie Dunphy and performed by the Mill City Trio, as well as our IPR theme by Greg Benson and this end credit music by Andy McKee. It was written by Joe Smith with additional material by Amy K. Pearson and was produced and directed by Joe Smith. 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So that's it. We hope you enjoyed. Stay funky and stay irrational.
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4: So here's a conversation about natural selection.

0: I think, you correct me if I'm wrong, you have a story of these guys who were looking actually at swallows out in the Midwest somewhere over a 30-year period, and were they adapting to the cars that were killing them or what?
1: Yeah, it's a neat story, but it's always a booby trap talking about natural selection and evolution and adaptation when you don't have a lot of time to talk about it, because the simple way of describing that kind of thing makes it sound like what it's not, like there's a purpose to it. Like,
0: okay, so sketch the story.
1: Yeah.
0: These guys were finding dead swallows over 30 years.
1: Yeah, these folks were from University of Tulsa, Oklahoma, and they were studying cliff swallows that make these mud nests on cliffs normally, but now they do it under overpasses and under bridges and things. Which,
0: being highly adaptable creatures,
1: Highly adaptable creatures, you could say, adapting to the human presence.
0: Right.
1: And maybe one advantage of that, first of all, it looks like a cliff.
0: Mm-hmm.
1: And also, it's a nice shelter because you're not going to get as much rain washing the mud nest off the thing. But the problem then is the cars are there and the birds fly into the cars. So these people were just studying the whole system, and they've been picking up they picked up about 2,000 swallows over almost 30 years that were hit by cars. And but one of the things they were noticing was year after year, they were finding fewer and fewer swallows that had been hit. And so the first thought was, well, maybe they're just fewer swallows. But there weren't. There's still nests all over the place. And gosh, what's going on? And
0: They're not learning about cars.
1: Well, that's a possibility. So one of the things they did was measure. They apparently kept the birds or measured them carefully. And they found out that the birds that had been hit had very, very slightly, on the millimeter scale, very, very slightly longer wings than the ones that were there still alive.
0: Which you could picture that makes them a teensy bit less maneuverable, you know, like they in the air. Slightly less good flyers, is that it? They're able to avoid the cars?
1: That's the speculation. I mean, if you think of other birds, you know, like a giant vulture or bald eagle that soars with the giant wings, or a short falcon or a kestrel or something that's very maneuverable, or like a fighter jet versus a transport carrier with huge wings. So that would make sense. And, I mean, survival in a traffic situation is a pretty black and white thing. I mean, you either are hit or you're missed, and it doesn't matter by how much.
0: Right.
1: So if it gives you a, you know, a very slight edge, you're less likely to be hit.
0: So is that adaptation, natural selection? I mean, it's like, what's happening there?
1: Right. The trick in talking about this accurately is to avoid something called teleology, where you put purpose in there when it really isn't there. So one of the confusing things is talking about individual birds versus the bird species or the group. So you could say the cliff swallow species, as it lives on these highways, is changing. And it's adapting, you could say, to the presence of traffic. The individual birds are not. It's just luck of the draw for them. If they happen to be born with slightly longer wings, which you'd expect, even see it in people, right? Someone's a little shorter, a little taller. It's a natural variation that Darwin talked about. The ones with the slightly longer ones are a little bit more likely to be hit by cars. And so over 30 years, you get a gradual selection, like maybe filtering out, you could say, the ones that do or don't have that. So it's not a conscious thing. The birds, no individual bird just woke up one morning and had shorter wings. Now I can dodge the cars. It's an effect of that selection happening. The effect of the selection is the average swallow now has shorter wings.
0: Well, you know, my takeaway, I'm really glad that the cars have not decreased the population. However it's working, I'm glad it's working for the birds. Thanks very much, Dr. Kurt Steger of Paul Smith College. I'm Martha Foley at St. Lawrence University.
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5: I'm Ben Hooper, and this is your UPI All News Minute for Wednesday, April 29th, 2026. A new speed limit sign posted outside a recycling center in Wisconsin is drawing attention for its oddly specific number. 17.3 miles per hour. Outagamie County Recycling and Solid Waste in Appleton announced on social media that the new speed limit at the center is 17.3 miles per hour. The post explained, why 17.3? Because it makes you pause. It makes you look twice. And most importantly, it breaks that autopilot feeling we can all fall into when driving familiar routes. At Outagamie County Recycling and Solid Waste, we have haulers, contractors, and residents moving through our site every day. With so much activity, staying alert is key to keeping everyone safe. Jordan Hiller, program coordinator for the center, told WBAY-TV the sign has already caused an unexpected uproar, but he is happy the reaction is raising awareness of the need for safety at the facility. Moving on from a very specific decimal to creatures terrific and infinitesimal, a Virginia man opened the hood of his car to find out what was causing his dashboard warning lights to come on and discovered a nest of baby squirrels. Thomas Engel, chief field services officer and deputy director of Fairfax County Animal Services, said every warning light on the Fairfax man's car came on when he started it. He checked under the hood and found baby squirrels curled up in a nest their mother had made in the engine bay. An animal services officer arrived on the scene and moved the baby squirrels into a basket to keep them warm. She placed the basket on the ground and played baby squirrel noises from her phone in the hopes of drawing out the rodents' mother. The sounds apparently did the trick, as the mother squirrel soon emerged and, after a few moments, plucked the babies out of the basket and carried them away. For these stories, and more national, international, sports, entertainment, science, and odd news from United Press International, visit UPI.com. Follow the UPI Odd News Minute on YouTube and TikTok. Do you think the speed limit sign is a good idea, or will it just confuse drivers? Sound off in the comments.
6: I'm glad you've joined us now for the Public Square from Dave Zanotti and the American Policy Roundtable. I'm Wayne Shepherd. Dave, some people might be asking, why don't we ever stop talking about this issue of abortion?
7: Why do we never stop talking about life? Because we're Americans, and we believe in the Declaration of Independence, which says that the first right given to us by our Creator is the right to life. And if you don't have that right, none of the other ones really matter. The fact of the matter is that when you begin to take away that right to life for any group of people, you're placing all people at risk. In addition to that, we now face a situation where over the last 50 years of living under Roe versus Wade, a wholly untenable and ridiculous court opinion, which now is largely admitted by many, many people, a decision that was built on a lie to start with the original testimony. Again, a matter of public record, not conjecture. Living under that 50 years of Roe, a lot of people have given up hope or even lost their understanding of why we can defend the right to life and why we must, and why there is now an industry that has grown up that processes billions of dollars, billions of charitable dollars, billions of tax dollars, and billions of dollars in serving the abortion industry and big pharma. And these folks are dangerous to the future of our country. They are indeed. Their ideas and their practices are helping to diminish our birth rate, which is at a crisis level to get started. So if you care about life, you care about liberty, you care about the future, you can't ever stop defending the innocent human life. That's what we're doing it for, Wayne.
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8: You're listening to Making Waves from NOAA's National Ocean Service. I'm your host, Troy Kitch. Do you remember filling out the 2010 census form from the U.S. Census Bureau? Well, today we're going to tell you about one small but really interesting piece of information gleaned from combining together all the census data from our nation's population. Every 10 years when we do the census, the numbers are crunched to figure out exactly where the center of the U.S. population falls. It's a point called the centroid. Well, the centroid for the 2010 U.S. population has been calculated. The results are in, and you have to stay tuned to find out where it is. We're joined today by telephone with Dave Doyle, Chief Geodetic Surveyor with NOAA's National Geodetic Survey, the office that's responsible for placing a geodetic survey disc at the precise point called the centroid. And there's perhaps no better person to tell us about this because Dave has been involved with placing a survey marker at the center point of the U.S. population every 10 years since 1980. I first asked Dave to explain how the census calculates the centroid for population. He said to think of a nice rectangular-shaped state like Colorado. If you imagine Colorado as a perfectly flat plain without all the mountains and valleys, and you put it on a map, that place where this rectangular shape balances perfectly on a point is what we call the centroid. Now, the process that the Census Bureau uses to figure out the centroid for the U.S. population is more complicated than this, but it's the same idea.
4: To sort of encapsulate the whole process, if you thought of the United States, and this includes Alaska and the territories, if you thought of it as a flat plain, and you put it on a map and had it on a nice hard piece of cardboard, and if all of the population weighed exactly the same, which, of course, we don't. But if we did, where would the country balance with the population at one specific point in time? Because obviously the population is changing day to day. But based on the data collection that the census has made relative to the 2010 cycle, where would that center of population be? So where would the country kind of balance?
8: To get at why this is so useful, you have to consider that the centroid is something the Census Bureau has been tracking for a long, long time. Every 10 years, we get another point to plot on a U.S. map. Connect the dots, and you get a snapshot of how our population is shifting over time.
4: What you notice is that there's this very distinct trend that as the country built, people moved to the west, and the line of the center, the various centers from roughly 1790 when it was in Kent County, Maryland, to about 1920 or so when it's in Indiana, is almost a straight line to the west. And beginning around 1930, the trend now starts to go to the southwest, so we see the influx of people moving to places like Texas and New Mexico and Arizona and California, so that southwestern trend is quite apparent just looking at where the centers of population are.
8: Dave said the National Geodetic Survey has been involved with this effort since 1960 when the Census Bureau asked the predecessor to the survey to place a geodetic survey monument at or as close as they could get to the exact coordinates of the centroid.
4: That is to put a very accurate latitude and longitude on that marker as part of the national reference frame that we've been responsible for since 1807. And so since 1960, every 10 years, following the computation of the center of population, they provide us with those values, and then we would send a field team out to that location and find where that coordinate is on the ground, and then actually place a geodetic control marker there and position it very accurately, and then integrate that data into the network of other survey control points that we refer to as the National Spatial Reference System.
8: The National Spatial Reference System is a huge network of about 1.5 million monuments or benchmarks around the nation. The latitude, longitude, and height of each of these reference points form the foundation for all of our geographic mapping needs, for things like nautical charting, aeronautical charting, and topographic mapping. The National Geodetic Survey tracks all of these reference points, and the agency and its predecessors have been doing this since Thomas Jefferson founded the Survey of the Coast over 200 years ago. Dave said that since the beginning, the survey has used the most advanced technology available to form this geographic reference system. But he said there's been an incredible transformation over the last 20 to 30 years that makes this reference system more relevant to more people than ever before. The advent of the global positioning system.
4: And certainly we see the impact of that today just in the most rudimentary forms. I mean, almost everybody has some sort of positioning capacity in smartphones or iPad, iPhones, what have you, in their cars and trucks and on their bicycles and in a wristwatch. So the ability for the average individual to position themselves has become an important part of our national infrastructure. The ability to get somewhere very quickly and very accurately, and at the heart of that, the capacity to do that accurately, is this rather invisible piece of our infrastructure that we refer to as the National Spatial Reference System.
8: And now, for the moment you've all been waiting for, where is the 2002 centroid of the U.S. population going to be placed? Drum roll, please.
4: The centroid is in a little town called Plato, Missouri. It's about an hour and a half, hour and 20 minutes, sort of southwest of Rolla, Missouri.
8: Dave led a team out to the site for reconnaissance in April 2011 so they could pin down the exact location. It's a pretty small place.
4: As we were driving into the town, there's a nice little sign that has the name of the town, and I believe it said the population was like 78 or 79, and almost immediately the couple of the folks in the car from Census said, oh, we got to change that. It's now like 110 or 112. I forget the exact number, but it's a pretty small community, and they're pretty excited about this, and that's a great part of it. It brings home these rather large and somewhat vague concepts, brings it to these communities where it makes them understand how important everybody is in the context of the whole country, and I think it's wonderful to be a part of that.
8: A formal dedication ceremony sponsored by the Census Bureau is scheduled for, or was on, depending on when you're listening to the podcast, May 9th at 1 p.m. in Plato, Missouri. Dave will be there, along with the director of the National Geodetic Survey and the director of the Census Bureau, and so will probably a good portion of the population of Plato, Missouri. For Dave, it'll be a very special event. He participated in his first Centroid of the U.S. Population event back in 1980, and he's been in charge of the event for the National Geodetic Survey since 1990. The 2010 event will be his last as a NOAA employee.
4: I like to think about this as a great opportunity to highlight the relationship between Census and NOAA as part of the Department of Commerce and the legacy that we've created there. I think it's a wonderful cooperative effort. It's been a real pleasure for me, you know, over the last roughly 35 years to be a part of this effort.
8: That was Dave Doyle, Chief Geodetic Surveyor with NOAA's National Geodetic Survey. And that's all for this episode. If you have any questions about this week's podcast, about the National Ocean Service or about our ocean, or if you have an ocean fact you'd like answered, hope you'll send us a note at nos.info@noaa.gov. And visit us online. Our website is oceanservice.noaa.gov. This is Making Waves from NOAA's National Ocean Service.
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3: Hello, it's Norman Swan here with today's health report. In this program, a curable cancer that occurs during pregnancy and which could probably be looked after a lot better. The latest on lung cancer, including a possible new treatment, and an extraordinary story which is evolving as we speak. It's whether prostate cancer is linked to a viral infection, a very unusual virus, and a suggestion by some researchers that this same virus may have something to do with chronic fatigue. As you're about to hear, it's a research landscape littered with landmines, and someone who's been making her way through it with only minor injuries so far is Myra McClure, who's Professor of Retrovirology at Imperial College London.
4: The virus is xenotropic murine leukemia virus-related viruses. We call it XMRV for short.
3: XMRV is one of a family of viruses that once upon a time infected mice, then weaseled its way into mouse chromosomes to find a permanent home. Having done so, the viral genes have been passed down to offspring as part of their inheritance. But this particular virus seems to have broken out of its genetic prison as infecting humans. Myra McClure again.
4: Well, it is an entirely new virus in the sense that it's not exactly the same as any other known murine leukemia virus.
3: And why did it come to your attention?
4: Well, it came to our attention quite late in the day, actually, because the first paper of the identification of the virus was in 2006. And we didn't get really interested in it until last year, 2009, when a second paper came out showing that this virus was connected not just with the familial form of prostate cancer, but with all forms of prostate cancer.
3: So just go back to this earlier identification. What was being identified here?
4: Genome sequences related to the virus were being identified in tissue samples taken from patients with prostate cancer, from the tumour. They identified this strange murine leukemia virus.
3: So in a sense, although it's not HIV, it had done what HIV does, which is interpolated itself into the DNA of a human being.
4: Absolutely right. All retroviruses have this characteristic that when they infect a cell, their genetic material gets integrated into the host cell genetic material and it's there for life after that.
3: So that was the first paper, and then another paper came out.
4: Then another paper came out saying that we can find this virus in not just the familial cases, that's, you know, where families have got a history of prostate cancer, but in sporadic cases, in people that just get prostate cancer serendipitously. And that became interesting because I think the figure was 23% of all prostate cancer patients were carrying this virus or evidence of this virus infection.
3: 23%?
4: Yes, that's a lot.
3: Compared to what? I mean, what's the average in terms of men carrying this virus?
4: Well, this virus hadn't been found anywhere before in any malignancy, so this was really the first finding. Nobody had any inclination that there was a virus connected with prostate cancer before this was found. So to find it now in 23% of tissues was quite a finding.
3: And have they looked at normal men without prostate cancer?
4: Yes, they have, and the incidence is very much lower. It's about something in the region of 1%. And indeed, there has been another interesting paper come out recently looking at healthy Japanese blood donors, and they find that 1.7% of them are carrying the virus. So this is quite an interesting virus. There is a percentage of people who are healthy who have got it, but the much higher percentage of men with prostate cancer seem to have it.
3: And has anybody found the free virus?
4: No, as far as I'm aware, this virus has just been found in tissues. I don't think anybody has actually isolated the virus from, for example, a blood sample yet, no.
3: And what did you decide you wanted to do with it?
4: Well, we run here, as part of our research department, a diagnostic service. So making the sort of tests that identify viruses is second nature to us. And we're interested in retroviruses, all sorts of retroviruses. So we thought, well, let's see if this virus has now been identified in two different centres in the United States. If it's real, it's going to revolutionise the treatment of prostate cancer. So we thought we'll develop a test which will tell us whether or not the archived samples, the samples we've had stored for many years here at St. Mary's Hospital, are actually showing evidence of the virus. So we had the test ready to do that. And that's what we are doing.
3: So you had, if you like, a biobank of samples from men with prostate cancer?
4: Yes, that's exactly right. The urologist here, Dr. Anup Patel, had been very foreseeing. 10 years ago, he started setting up this biobank. When he had patients with cancer that had had a biopsy, he sent it to the histopathologist, and the histopathologist here, Dr. Marjorie Walker, kept the tissue in paraffin blocks. So they've been here, maintained over all these years. And we get a small slice of these, and we look to see if the virus is present.
3: And at the time of doing this interview with you, you're not allowed to tell me what the results were because you haven't published yet.
4: Well, I'd rather not, because, you know, there's a huge controversy. This virus has been born into controversy. The Americans say they can find it. The first study said 40% of familial prostate cancers. The second study said 23% of all of prostate cancers. Then an Irish group and a Swedish group came out and saying, well, they may find it in the States, but we can't find it in our prostate cancers. Then a German group looked at 500 prostate cancer patients, and they couldn't find it either. So people were beginning to say, well, if it is a real virus, it's not in Europe. But we're actually finding it, I have to say.
3: And it's not possible it's a contaminant, that it's just crept into samples by accident?
4: That's always a problem with retroviruses and their association with disease. This time it's not. And I'll tell you why. Because the people who published the American studies have been very careful to sequence this virus. And the sequence and the phylogenetic analysis, that is, looking at the sequence of one virus compared to another, and the 8 samples they have are sequences taken from 8 different viruses, taken from 8 different patients with prostate cancer. All these are slightly different. Now, if it were a lab contaminant, you would have expected them all to be the same, and they're not. And secondly, if it were a lab contaminant, it would be exactly the same in sequence as all other known murine leukemia viruses, and it's not. It's different. So it's a real new virus.
3: To what extent are retroviruses carcinogenic, cancer-causing? Because it could just be a traveller with cancer. You could be susceptible because you've got the cancer rather than it having anything to do with the cause.
4: Absolutely right. And in fact, the mechanism as to how this virus causes cancer is not clear, because this is a very simple virus. It only has 3 genes. There's no oncogene there. It's not,
3: No cancer gene.
4: So there's no cancer-causing gene in the virus. So it's not doing it in an obvious way. It's possible that it's an indirect effect of the infection. In other words, the infection with this virus is causing inflammation, and it's the inflammatory response which is maybe playing a role in producing the cancer.
3: If it were to be a real effect that it's there much more commonly in people with prostate cancer, what might you speculate is the epidemiology, how it behaves in the community?
4: You're asking the very questions that we've just applied for funding to investigate. Nobody knows what the epidemiology is like, and that's the very first question that we have to answer. Who's got it? Is it just in the States? Is it in Europe? What other cancers, in fact, are associated with this? There are all sorts of questions to be asked. Not least because if the Japanese study is right and 1.7% of healthy people are carrying this, then we're talking about a virus which may or may not have an association with a cancer, which is in the general population. And retroviruses, you know, are transmitted sexually and they're transmitted via bodily fluid. So you would want to know what the epidemiology of this is.
3: And accidentally you got involved with chronic fatigue syndrome.
4: Completely accidentally. As I say, we were set up to look at this virus and its association with prostate cancer when we were approached by people at King's College London who have a cohort of chronic fatigue syndrome patients. Now, this is not a disease that we have any expertise in or that we work on here, but because they knew we were a retrovirus lab, they wrote and asked, had we heard of this virus? And of course we had. And what did we think of the association with chronic fatigue? Well, we had no idea.
3: And it's exactly the same virus they've been looking at in prostate cancer.
4: Exactly the same virus, yes. So they asked us, would we be willing to test samples that they had stored at King's? And of course we said yes. So they sent us DNA that they had stored down over several years from people who had been very sick with chronic fatigue. And we tested it with our assay, which was highly sensitive. In fact, the assay will detect one single copy of this virus. And we didn't find any evidence for the infection.
3: And you published it to some controversy.
4: It's always controversial when you publish findings that are diametrically opposed to findings that have had such a high profile. After all, Science is probably one of the best scientific journals in the world.
3: But, I mean, to explain, there's a bit of an industry here suggesting that retroviruses are a cause of chronic fatigue syndrome.
4: Well, that's what we were afraid of, really. I don't suppose we would have rushed out to publish these findings. I mean, for us, it was just a couple of weeks' work. It was not our mainstream interest. But the reason we rushed into print with this, and we did, was because we had some evidence through the net and through the grapevine that people were being offered this test at quite expensive. And much, much worse than that, that patients were being offered antiretroviral therapy, the sort of therapy you would give HIV patients. And there's no evidence that these drugs will work effectively against this virus. And you don't want to be giving this sort of therapy, which has all sorts of side effects, unless you're absolutely sure that A, the virus is sensitive, and B, that the virus is causing the disease. Now, there has been a Japanese study which has shown, an in vitro study, that is just looking at the virus growing in the laboratory in culture, to show that only one of the known antiretroviral drugs works against this in vitro, and that's AZT. So there's always a waste of time giving anything else anyway, and we don't even know if it's going to work in vivo. So we wanted to put a stop to that because we felt it wasn't ethical.
3: And so based on this particular sample, it doesn't look as if there's a cause and effect relationship at all. In fact, it's not there at all.
4: I can't say that because all we have done is to test 186 chronic fatigue patients. I mean, we could be in the same position, for example, as the Americans are with their prostate cancer. They're the only people who can find an association so far until we publish anything that we might find. So we can't say that because, as the American group, Lombardi's group, have pointed out ad nauseam to people, we are not testing the same patients as they have. So
3: the Lombardi group?
4: That's the people who published the Science paper showing the association of chronic fatigue with this virus. In fact, they say that 68% of chronic fatigue people are carrying this virus. We looked at our patients and didn't find any.
5: Myra McClure is Professor of Retrovirology at Imperial College London.
6: Some people would call him a loser. He ran for state office. He was beaten. He started a business. He failed. He ran for Congress. He lost. He was nominated for vice president. He lost again. But he knew only those who never tried are the real losers. And Abraham Lincoln was no loser. Persistence. Pass it on. From the Foundation for a Better Life at values.com.
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7: I'm Dr. Anthony Lizerwitz, and this is Climate Connections. In July of 1995, a suffocating heat wave blanketed Chicago. Longtime resident Rachel Shy remembers coming home from work.
8: And just laying on the floor of the one room that had the air conditioner.
7: It was unpleasant, but she was safe because she had AC at home and a cool office to escape to. But others were not. More than 700 people died during the disaster, mostly elderly, low-income residents. The event highlighted the disproportionate risks that some people face during extreme heat. And yet today, many of the communities that suffered the most in 1995 remain vulnerable. Shy works at the nonprofit Elevate. Her group interviewed residents of North Lawndale, a predominantly black, lower-income neighborhood. They found that many people there lack AC or cannot afford to run it enough to stay cool during heat waves.
8: They're making choices on a daily basis between food and cooling.
7: So she says as climate change causes more extreme heat waves, it's important that people have air conditioning at home.
8: Access to affordable energy is essential for human health, safety, and well-being.
7: Climate Connections is produced by the Yale Center for Environmental Communication. 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
1: This is DW News, our top stories. A woman and child were injured when a Russian drone struck an apartment building in Romania. The drone hit a residential block in the city of Galați, which sits near Romania's border with Ukraine and Moldova. EU and NATO allies are condemning the incursion. Romania's defense ministry says Russian drones have breached its airspace almost 30 times since it invaded Ukraine, but this is the first time there were injuries. Israel is continuing to strike Gaza and seize territory as it tries to root out Hamas leaders involved in the 2023 terror attacks. Gaza's health ministry says at least 16 people have been killed in recent days. Prime Minister Benjamin Netanyahu says he's ordered Israeli forces to seize up to 70% of the strip, much more than what was agreed in the U.S.-brokered ceasefire deal last October. A rocket from Jeff Bezos' Blue Origin space company exploded on the launch pad in Florida on Thursday. The New Glenn rocket was set to carry out a pre-launch test. Bezos says nobody was injured and the cause of the blast is being investigated. The accident comes just days after NASA announced Blue Origin had won a contract to launch the first of three planned missions to build a permanent base on the moon.
2: Profile America, Sunday, May 9th. Today is Mother's Day, one of the nation's most revered national observances with meaning beyond flowers, cards, and brunches. The idea started in 1908 with Anna Jarvis of West Virginia to honor her deceased mother, who had hoped that there would come a day to commemorate all mothers. By 1911, every state observed Mother's Day, and in 1914, Congress made it a national event. It's estimated there are nearly 43 million mothers across the U.S. between ages 15 and 50. Lately, about 3.8 million babies per year are born. The national mean age of women giving birth for the first time is 26.9 years. In 1970, the average age of first-time mothers was just under 21 and a half years. You can find more facts about America from the U.S. Census Bureau online at census.gov.
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6: Today, Fact, Fiction, and Futures. The University of Houston's College of Engineering presents this series about the machines that make our civilization run and the people whose ingenuity created them. Neville Shute's books are a trouble to my mind. He foresaw the de Havilland comet crashes in No Highway. In Ordeal, he described the World War II bombing of Britain a year before it began. He always seemed to catch a whiff of the future. We can't shrug off his nuclear doomsday in On the Beach. It hasn't happened yet, but it could. Now I've finished his 1928 Mysterious Aviator, another nexus of fiction and reality. An aviator makes a forced landing during a downpour late one night in Sussex. The book's narrator picks him up by the road and coaxes his story from him. The aviator is an out-of-work World War I flyer who took a job in Russia training Bolshevik pilots. Then the Russians offered him a huge sum to photograph a secret British installation near Portsmouth. We aren't told what it is, only that it's very big, maybe a super dirigible. The aviator finally makes a desperate try at atoning for his treason. He thinks his photographic plates have been found by the Bolsheviks, that a group in Italy will take them back to Russia, so he sets off by boat.

0: reluctant rail to find and destroy the plates. He doesn't know that the narrator, who'd also flown in the war, had already exposed the plates. The narrator knows the Bolsheviks will probably kill the aviator, so he repairs the aviator's damaged airplane and sets out to stop him in Italy. And here comes Schutz's odd prescience. The plane is a Breguet 19, a large single-engine biplane built by the French after World War I. It was designed as a light bomber, then widely used to set long-distance records. In fact, it was the first plane to make Lindbergh's Atlantic flight in reverse from Paris to New York. The narrator's England to Italy flight starts and ends almost exactly where Charles and Anne Lindbergh began and ended a similar flight 9 years later. Schutz's narrator flies into fog, then crash lands. The Lindberghs also flew into fog and almost had to make a crash landing, but they found an airstrip at the last moment. So we read about the narrator, badly hurt, asking help from Mussolini's black-shirted police. And we can't help but remember Lindbergh's brief friendliness with the fascists. Schutz's fascists are bumbling good guys who help him find the errant aviator. The Bolsheviks are the menace. Of course, this was before Hitler. Schutz describes tension between the emerging communists and fascists that had soon explode in the most horrific war we've yet to see. After I read Schutz's book, I checked with an archivist who handled Anne Morrow Lindbergh's papers. He could find no hint that the Lindberghs ever met Schutz, that they ever talked about the eerie similarities of those two flights, one real, one imagined. Of course, you and I know perfectly well that the future is not ours to know. But that's exactly why I find Schutz's writings so unnerving, that anyone might create fiction that so mirrors the opaque future, then do it again and again from every crazy angle. I'm John Leinhard at the University of Houston, where we're interested in the way inventive minds work.
1: A Unicorn in Seattle. The Monday Morning Memo for January 19th, 2015. Do you sometimes identify with Don Quixote, the self-appointed knight-errant who set out on his horse Rocinante, along with his friend Sancho Panza on a donkey, to right the world's wrongs and change the course of history? He was a delusional but happy old fart. You and I are not the first to identify with him.
2: John Steinbeck saw Don Quixote as a symbol of himself. Thus he traveled to Spain and La Mancha in 1954 out of a special affinity for the place and began his journey to rediscover the soul of America in a camper he affectionately christened Rocinante. The fruits of his journey, Operation Windmill as he called it, eventually found expression in Travels with Charlie. Stephen K. George, A John Steinbeck Encyclopedia, page 55.
1: Travels with Charlie, Steinbeck's diary of his journey to see America with his dog, was published in 1962. He was awarded the Nobel Prize in Literature later that year. Steinbeck's 1960 GMC pickup with camper is on display at the Steinbeck Center in Salinas, California. I decided that you and I should have our own Rocinante to park beneath the trees along the path to Engelbrecht House. We'll run electricity to it so that it can be heated and cooled and offer it as a room on campus for any adventurous alumni who wants to travel with Steinbeck and Charlie. It was a great idea. Vice Chancellor Panza, Whittington, agreed with me, and we enthusiastically set out to find our truck. As it turns out, most of the 1960 GMC trucks we found online had already been sold, many of them more than a year ago. And the trucks that were available needed vast amounts of restoration. Uh-oh, this was going to be harder than we thought. But we couldn't give up because a group of Wizard Academy alumni had already donated more than $6,000 toward the effort. 2 weeks ago, Penny showed me 17 photographs of what can only be described as a 1 in 300 million unicorn. Seriously, what are the odds that a professional mechanic would buy the same pickup and camper as John Steinbeck, brand new, and then keep it in his garage for more than 50 years? He ran the engine periodically but drove the truck only once a year on a hunting trip with his son. That truck has only 20,000 original miles. Certified.
3: It looks like it just drove off the showroom floor, and it runs like the day it was born. What are the odds of this truck actually existing? I promise I'm not making this up. The old mechanic passed away, and his son is selling the truck. Do you want to go along on this adventure? Photos of the proposed truck and camper can be found in the rabbit hole. Just go to MondayMorningMemo.com, look at the memo for January 19th, 2015, and follow Indiana Beagle at the top of the page. A click is all it takes. Hey, here are three more bits of extremely very excellent news.
4: 1.
3: A romantic Valentine's retreat, February 13th and 14th. That's a Friday and Saturday. 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This is going to be magical, especially the music, the insights, and the dress-up banquet. 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
4: 2.
3: We've made big progress on Secrets of the Wizard Academy Campus, the comprehensive pictorial guidebook we've been promising for the past 6 years. It contains backstories and explanations and interpretations of the artistic and architectural symbols of our campus. And it'll be available before the Academy's 15th anniversary in May. In a couple of weeks, we'll give you a link to the online version in progress so you can make sure your name is spelled correctly in all the right places. The story of Rosinante and the names of Steinbeck's 100 will also be in that book.
4: 3.
3: To help complete this pictorial guidebook, Wizard Academy is hosting a 2-day, 3-night Photographer's Roundtable, April 8th and 9th. The price of tuition is that you must donate the photos you take while you're here. Other than that, it's free. If you're a professional photographer or an accomplished amateur and would like to be part of this year's roundtable, just send an email to daniel@wizardacademy.org. Tell us a little about your experience and show us a bit of your work. We can only accept 18 photographers, and 6 of those have already been invited, so we can't make any promises, but it's definitely worth sending in your application. We're going to teach you some amazing things, and you're going to demonstrate that you understood by taking photos, using those techniques during lab time. Those photos, of course, will be used in our guidebook. 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You can find some other fun classes on the near horizon at wizardacademy.org. Roy H. Williams.
5: Sometimes I hop up on the wizard's desk and take a look at what he's writing. 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I like today's title, A Unicorn in Seattle, but the working title for next week's memo is How to Choose the Right Location. I sure hope he comes up with something better than that. Obvious titles like that one make me yawn. I'm going into the rabbit hole. You coming?
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7: The following piece comes from Backstory with the American History Guys. Each week, Backstory takes a topic, say birth, disease, or college sports, and explores the history of that topic in America. Historians Brian Ballow, Ed Ayers, and Peter Onuf host the show. Here are the guys.

0: You know, Peter, for better or worse, the story of the asylum in America doesn't end there. In the 20th century, it morphs yet again. We called up Alan Horwitz, a sociologist who has written a lot about the history of psychiatry, and he explained what happened next.
1: For most of the 20th century, mental hospitals were at the core of the psychiatric profession. And most psychiatrists practiced in inpatient mental institutions. Really, it was psychoanalysis that made the major change, where they pretty much thought mental problems were just extensions of ordinary kinds of psychosocial problems.
2: In addition to the psychotic, who had long been institutionalized, psychiatrists began to focus on the neurotic, people who weren't in danger of being committed, but who needed help nonetheless.
1: So that instead of the sharp dichotomy between people who are basically considered crazy and those who are sane, what you get is a much more gradual transition between sanity and normality.
2: These gradations were laid out in a document the American Psychiatric Association released in 1952. They called it the Diagnostic and Statistical Manual, or DSM.
0: A second edition was published in 1968. Like the first one, it was intended as a compendium of the range of mental disorders and their probable causes.
1: So, for example, this is the entire definition of depression in the DSM-2. And it's, quote, "This disorder is manifested by an excessive reaction of depression due to an internal conflict or to an identifiable event, such as the loss of a love object or a cherished possession." That's it.
0: Wow.
1: It's,
0: they violated my elementary school teacher's rule, never define something with the thing you're defining.
1: Right, exactly. Yeah, when it says it's manifested by an excessive reaction of depression, yes, it's quite circular.
0: Psychoanalysts were okay with these broad definitions. After all, they were mainly interested in the distinctive details of their patients' unconscious lives. But, says Alan Horwitz, there was a problem.
1: The major problem was that it's not a very medical way of thinking about things, that it didn't give you sharp diseases.
0: It was in this context that psychiatrists went back to the drawing board. And in 1980, they released a third version of their manual, the DSM-3. Alan Horwitz says it was nothing short of a paradigm shift.
1: DSM-3 really medicalized psychiatry. The criteria, say, for depression, you have 5 symptoms. If you have fewer than 5, you don't have the condition. So you have the kinds of discrete categories that you have in other medical disciplines that you didn't have before the DSM-3.
0: The new paradigm was a real win for research psychiatrists who had been pushing for years for a more uniform way of talking about mental illness. And for pharmaceutical companies, who could now use that checklist to pitch specific symptoms to doctors and patients that they should look out for.
2: Psychoanalysts, on the other hand, weren't so happy because the new focus on symptoms left no room for considerations of root causes.
1: With the single exception of bereavement, there's no context in it at all.
0: What we're left with, says Horwitz, is a system that does not distinguish between real depression and the kind of temporary sadness that is the natural human response to a range of life events. Both are now lumped together into one diagnosis, which in turn frequently results in a prescription for drugs.
1: I think that psychiatric researchers are finding that the paradigm they've been using since the DSM-3 just hasn't worked very well, that it hasn't produced the kinds of breakthroughs regarding the treatments for conditions that they, you know, expected it would have. And I think there's a growing recognition that it's the current DSM system itself that is almost holding back progress. And many of the proposals that you see for changing it really do harken back to systems that were more common before the DSM-3 in 1980.
0: In other words, getting back to root causes. But these days, those causes are more likely to be seen in the chemistry of the brain than in uncovering the deep history of a person's mental suffering.
3: That was a piece from Backstory with the American History Guys. To hear the full episode and to trace the history of all sorts of topics, you can subscribe to our podcast or go to backstoryradio.org.
4: Today is May 29th on Tidbits in Time, a pioneering day. Stay with me to hear about an amazing feat of mankind's exploratory spirit. Look at what we can do. We'll remember one of America's greatest founding fathers, celebrate hope's birth, and say thanks for the memories. And the doomsayers are at it again, but thankfully are wrong again as always. All that.

he decided to celebrate his birthday on a momentous date thereafter. He was 39 years old. It was on May 29, 1736, that Patrick Henry was born in Hanover County, Virginia. At the tender age of 29, he rose in the Virginia House of Burgesses to make the most famous speech in American history. At the time, the delegates were split between fear of antagonizing the British or challenging them. He finished his address with this famous line, "I know not what course others may take, but as for me, give me liberty or give me death." It was on May 29, 1903 that Leslie Towns Hope was born near Greenwich, England. One of five boys, the family passed through Ellis Island in 1908 before settling in Cleveland, Ohio. He grew up and entered show business, Bob Hope becoming one of the most famous names in vaudeville, radio, movies, and television. After a lifetime devoted to making people laugh, he died in 2003 at the age of 100. Thanks for the memories. On May 29, 1932, Paul R. Ehrlich was born in Philadelphia, Pennsylvania. He published a book in 1969 called The Population Bomb. Though it sold well, it was its content that really bombed. He was just as wrong as Thomas Malthus, both proving themselves to be false prophets. Malthus wrongly predicted the world would run out of food by 1890, whereas Ehrlich said we would all starve to death before 1980. May 29th, today, is the premiere of Space Force on the streaming service Netflix. This is the story of a four-star U.S. Air Force general who is put in charge of the newest division of military forces of the country. The series is a comedy produced by some of the people who brought The Office from England to America. Steve Carell is a big star who draws a big audience. We'll see if he and the writers make this new show work. For your very own email print version of Tidbits in Time, showing up every day for free in your inbox, just send a request to adrian@tidbitsintime.com. That's adrian@tidbitsintime.com. For Tidbits in Time, this has been Gene Vann.

0: We're at Lithogarhira Beach on Santa Isabel Island in the Solomon Islands. And we're putting satellite link transmitters on leatherback turtles to understand something about their internecine behavior. Particularly, we're all looking, using these animals to find other nesting beaches in the archipelago. This animal here, we were going to put a transmitter on her, but she started reacting a little bit before we got finished, and we didn't want to interrupt her egg laying. So we decided to forego the transmitter attachment in this particular case and let her finish egg laying. However, we did get some skin sample for DNA analysis and performed the other typical data gathering that goes on leatherback beaches, like carapace lengths and widths. So this animal right now is just disguising or covering her eggs and disguising the nest. And we'll just watch her for a little while longer as she finishes this and heads back to the sea.
1: It's really interesting because it seems like all the turtles we've measured here have been big ones out here in Lithogarhira. In the Sasakola, they seem to be slightly smaller, relatively. I mean, they're still fairly large, but it'd be interesting to look at that data and to compare the sizes and the distribution. Because that's and you noticed that last time a few years ago when you did the last measurements.
2: Yes, when we did the survey in 2000, most of the turtles that we tagged on Sakola, like 160 and 150, pretty small animals. And compared to this one is the largest I've seen.
1: Yeah, 180s. Yeah, fine. We might be dealing with like two different tribes. It's normally

0: leatherbacks on beaches this close, you'd see more interchange with nesters here, nesting in Sasakolo. But the fact that, you know, when we were in Sasakolo last week, pretty much all the turtles that we were seeing there, ones you'd already tagged, and Ernest had already tagged, and so they're pretty much, you know, we're counting the second, third, fourth nest of the season. We're not getting a lot of, you know, untagged turtles coming in and laying one nest and then disappearing. So I think it's real interesting. That's unusual for beaches this close. The telemetry and the genetics and even just taking the morphometrics, the measurements, it's all good information.
1: I mean, how old would an animal like, I mean, this size would be?
0: That's another interesting question. Are they bigger because they are surviving more? And so these are older, it's an older population. You're not getting the you know, that mortality early on. Or is it that these ones, you know, like Scott mentioned the other night, are they going somewhere? Are they feeding somewhere and just growing bigger, faster? That would be strange if this population on this beach was going somewhere different than the ones on a neighboring beach.

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3: In the headlines this Friday, May the 29th, U.S. Vice President Vance says that the U.S. and Iran are very close to a peace deal. Romanian authorities say that Russia has struck an apartment building in eastern Romania, killing two. And we speak to the Archbishop of New York about Pope Leo's recent AI encyclical, Magnifica Humanitas. In the Vatican, I'm Joseph Tullock. U.S. Vice President J.D. Vance has said that the U.S. and Iran are very close to a peace deal, but still need to work out several sticking points before an agreement can be reached. Nathan Morey reports.
4: Speaking to reporters, Mr. Vance said it was too early to say when or if the two sides would finalize an agreement.
5: You know, we're going back and forth with them. We do think they're negotiating, at least so far, in good faith, and we're making some progress. Hopefully we'll continue to make progress. The president will be in a position where he can endorse the agreement, but obviously that's still TBD. We're not there yet, but we're very close. We're going to keep on working at it.
4: Reports in the media suggested the two countries had agreed a memorandum of understanding pending the approval of President Trump and Iran's leadership. It would reportedly extend the ceasefire for 60 days and launch talks on the future of Iran's nuclear program. According to reports, the framework could allow unrestricted passage through the Strait of Hormuz and give Iran 30 days to remove mines from the narrow shipping passageway. The U.S. would also lift its blockade and issue a sanction waiver to allow Iran to resume selling oil. The U.S. president is facing mounting pressure to end the war, including from Gulf state allies, Democrats who oppose it, and some Republicans in Congress who have raised concerns about the length of the conflict. On Thursday this week, the spat entered its fourth month. Iran's Revolutionary Guard Corps said it had targeted an American airbase in the region after a new U.S. strike on southern Iran. The IRGC did not specify the location, but Kuwait, which hosts a U.S. base, said it intercepted hostile missile and drone threats. Earlier, the U.S. military said it had shot down Iranian drones over the Strait of Hormuz and struck a military site. Washington said the latest strikes were carried out in self-defense. It's the second such action in 3 days. For Vatican Radio, this is Nathan Morley reporting.
3: Romanian authorities have said that a Russian drone struck an apartment building in eastern Romania on Friday, causing a fire and injuring two people. As Stefan Bosch reports, the apparent Russian attack was swiftly condemned by the NATO military alliance and by the European Union.
6: Firefighters and emergency crews rushed to the scene. Romanian officials said a Russian drone struck an apartment building Friday here in the eastern city of Galați, near Romania's border with Ukraine. Romania's Emergency Situations Authority said the drone's entire explosive payload detonated, sparking a fire on the 10th floor of the residential building. Two people suffered minor injuries and were taken to the Galați County Emergency Clinical Hospital for treatment. About 70 residents were evacuated before firefighters brought the blaze under control. Just across the border lies a major Ukrainian port that was also reportedly targeted by Russian forces. The incident prompted swift reactions from the NATO military alliance and the European Union. NATO Secretary General Mark Rutte said Russia's reckless behavior is a danger to us all. European Commission President Ursula von der Leyen said Moscow's war of aggression has crossed yet another line. Russian drones have crossed into Romanian territory several times during the more than 4-year war in Ukraine. However, this is believed to be the first time Romanian civilians have been injured. The incident has also heightened concerns that the conflict could spill beyond Ukraine's borders. Romania is a member of NATO, whose Article 5 Collective Defense Clause states that an attack on one member is considered an attack on all. For Vatican Radio, I am Stefan Bos, reporting.
3: Armenia held a Soviet-style military parade on Thursday, showcasing its growing stocks of foreign-made military equipment. The parade came just over a week before upcoming parliamentary elections and at a time of rising tensions with Armenia's traditional ally, Russia. It also came on the same day as the celebrations for the 60th anniversary of the foundation of the Armenian section of Vatican Radio. To celebrate this milestone, the Dicastery for Communication organized an Armenian music concert, which was held in the Vatican on Thursday evening. Andrea Tornielli, the editorial director of the Dicastery for Communication, gave a speech in both Armenian and Italian, saying that Christian identity has been a fundamental element in the history of the great Armenian people, who, he said, have experienced very troubled times, particularly at the beginning of the 20th century, and then again more recently. In today's context, Tornielli said, the Armenian section of Vatican Radio is called to be a bridge of peace and of dialogue. The Archbishop of New York, Archbishop Ronald Hicks, has described Pope Leo's recent encyclical letter on artificial intelligence as timely, relevant, and essential. Speaking to Vatican Radio's Deborah Castellano-Lobov, Archbishop Hicks said that he saw Magnifica Humanitas's focus on young people as particularly important. The Archbishop of New York said that AI is here to stay and thanked the Pope for confronting the issue directly in his encyclical.
7: I'm really grateful for this encyclical. I feel that the Holy Father has his finger on the pulse of the real issues of what's going on in this world. So he's addressing them. AI's here to stay, and it's something that everyone is talking about. I think our Holy Father, from the very beginning, he's demonstrating that as a church, we're going to engage in the world and we're going to engage in real topics. And this is a timely issue. This is a relevant issue. And what I also appreciate about what he's set up in this encyclical is that he's taking dialogue seriously. He wants to have conversations around AI and what's the best way to use it. He's not saying, let's just hide from it and let's pretend it doesn't exist. He's saying it does exist, but where is there going to be some ethical governance? Where is there going to be some shared responsibility? Where's there going to be the cooperation in actually how we use AI for the common good?
8: Which of Pope Leo's concerns expressed in the text resonates most with you?
7: He has a part there of, how is AI going to affect the job market? I listen to our young adults, our young people, and this topic of AI is very the center of their concerns, of what they're thinking about, what they're worrying. Young people are asking the question, am I studying for something right now, for a job, for a career that's not going to exist in the next decade or so because AI is going to take it over? There's a worry, and they're looking for some direction. This encyclical gives us a very practical roadmap to even how to address some of those very practical issues that people of all ages are looking at.
3: That was the Archbishop of New York, Archbishop Ronald Hicks, speaking there to Vatican Radio's Deborah Castellano-Lobov. And we've been speaking to a wide variety of figures, both inside and outside the church, about the Pope's new encyclical. Another one of those is Elie Pariser, an American author and entrepreneur whose work has focused on the intersection of technology, media, and democracy. He is currently the co-director of New Public, a non-profit dedicated to healthy digital public spaces. Speaking to Vatican Radio's Isabella de Carvalho, Pariser emphasized the importance of the central question in the Pope's encyclical, namely, what are we building with artificial intelligence?
9: The world is deeply in need of moral leadership on this issue. Right now, the people who are leading it are kind of so frenzied by the technological race and the money that's at stake that they're really not spending enough time thinking about the deep ethical and moral questions. And so I'm very, very grateful to the Pope and the Vatican for leading that conversation and reminding people that at the end of the day, this has to be about sort of human dignity and human flourishing and not about technology. It is anthropological, not technological. I also really appreciated the you know, Tower of Babel story and the reminder of the dangers of hubris and human overreach in what we build and the need to protect both what makes humans special and unique and our great diversity as a group. So I was moved by that.
8: He kind of paints it as if we're at a crossroads between two different ways and we can kind of shape what the future is going to look like.
9: Yeah, that's so important. I think a lot of people feel a sense of helplessness or a sense that this thing is kind of out of control, out of our control. You know, but it's something that people are doing and that is still very much in the early stages and that we can shape. Another thing that I appreciate is that, you know, His Holiness was not saying, you know, that the choices are just stop everything, you know, and roll back to a previous era or move forward. But that, you know, we have to choose how we want AI to serve us or whether it's, you know, controlling us. And that's a really important message right now.
3: That was Elie Pariser, an American author and an entrepreneur and the co-director of the nonprofit New Public. If you want to read the entirety of those interviews, you can visit vaticannews.va. The interview with Archbishop Hicks has already been published, and the interview with Elie Pariser is scheduled for publication on Monday. And finally, 10 contemplative monasteries are preparing thousands of rosaries ahead of Pope Leo's upcoming apostolic visit to Spain. As Francesca Merlo reports, these small, handcrafted rosaries are born of silence, prayer, manual labour, and the help of young volunteers.
10: An invisible thread, woven of hope, wooden beads, and work-worn hands, is quietly making its way through Spain. It begins in cloistered monasteries scattered across Castile, Navarre, Catalonia, and Andalusia, and reaches all the way to the pilgrims awaiting Pope Leo XIV. It is the thread of rosaries, small treasures fashioned in silence and prayer, now becoming one of the most meaningful symbols accompanying the Pope's visit. Behind every bead lies a hidden life and labour of love that will never appear in official schedules or television broadcasts. Yet Spain remains home to more than 700 monasteries, one of the largest monastic networks in the world. This is what Alejandro Simón of Fundación Contemplar explains. The organization helps contemplative communities sustain themselves through artisanal work and promote the spiritual heritage found behind monastery walls. The idea emerged very simply, to create rosaries that could accompany the Pope's pilgrimage. Fundación Contemplar contacted monasteries across the country, asking whether they could produce thousands of rosaries in just a few weeks. The answer was immediate, Simón says. They all said yes, not because of the scale of the request, which is enormous for communities with very few members, but because they understood this was a way to participate in the pilgrimage of the Pope. Since then, workshops scented with wax and wood have become busier than usual. Monks and nuns assemble beads, prepare crosses, and sew the small cloth bags that will carry the rosaries. In many monasteries, volunteers have joined them, discovering a world where time moves differently and silence is understood not as emptiness, but as presence. The rosaries are simple, yet their value lies precisely in that simplicity that each one carries prayer, patience, and sacrifice. And this prayer, the prayer of monasteries, continues quietly to accompany the journey of the Church and the Pope. I'm Francesca Merlo.
3: That's all we have time for on this edition of Vatican and World News. For more on all of these stories, you can go to our website at vaticannews.va, and you can also catch the latest updates on our Facebook, X and Instagram pages. Just search Vatican News. Many thanks go to Damiano Caprio in the studio. In the Vatican, I'm Joseph Tollett. Goodbye.
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11: So, Linda, did you call Dad about lunch?
12: I've been trying to call him all morning. Hmm? No answer.
11: Oh, he should be at home now.
12: What do you think?
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14: Hello?
12: Dad, where have you been all morning?
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12: Ugh, at least you weren't up on the ladder again.
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13: For information on simple adjustments that can make your home or the home of a loved one as fall-safe and bone-friendly as it can be, visit orthoinfo.org, a public service message from the American Academy of Orthopedic Surgeons, where staying on your feet is doctor's orders.
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16: Hi there, I'm Thane Maynard. When you see a flying fish, chances are, given its large wing fins, that your first assumption would be that it's a bird. Once they take to the air, they can flap and glide for nearly 200 meters, the length of about two football fields. There are about 40 species of flying fish, and with speciation comes morphological differences. The two-wingers variety have two well-built pectoral or side fins that provide them with lift that they need to fly. On the other hand, the four-wingers not only use their strong pectoral fins, but also tap into the power of their pelvic or bottom fins. However, the fin that makes the real difference is the tail, which is similar to a rudder on a boat, and it helps steer the flying fish during flight. How they remain in the air can be understood by looking at their anatomy. Flying fish have a rigid frame, streamlined bodies, a reinforced spinal cord, a large cumulative fin surface area, and lower body weight. These are all characteristics that allow the fish to stay in flight due to drag reduction, something that airplane gliders based their design on in the 1930s.
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18: Let's talk again about bird feathers and why they are so brilliant and iridescent and incredibly colorful. When others, you know, I mean, we're pretty drab, but they're very colorful. We found a turkey by the side of the road, and you think they're brown, but they're not. There's every color in there. They're just brilliant.
19: Yeah. Like with mammals, the colors you see in fur or skin, or they come from actual pigments, like you could say maybe paint in the material there. Mm-hmm. But if you're a bird or a fish or an insect, your outer body covering is really stable and hard, like mm-hmm. made out of protein feathers or scales or things like that. And so because the outer covering is so hard and stable, it's possible to make really fine, fine structural detail in there, which plays with the light that's hitting it. And it'll make special effects that are really brilliant and colorful, but they'll only work if the structure is built precisely. And in fact, it's got to be so precisely built that if the animal turns or shifts the position of the scales or the feathers at all, it'll also change what the light looks like.
18: Well, you can see that when you, with this turkey, I mean, you change the angle of, you know, you play with the feathers or something and the colors change. And sometimes it was just like they clicked off.
19: Yeah.
18: And then they would click on.
19: Well, I mean, you could take a peacock tail feather and put it in a solvent that would dissolve paint or dye or something like that, and you pull the thing out, and okay, it looks kind of bedraggled and dark, but as soon as the thing dries out, the color is still in there. So it's not
18: it's the structure.
19: And, you know, if you want to be brutal about it, you could kind of mash the feather a bit and destroy the structure, and that will darken it.
18: So what happens to the light?
19: Well, it's actually, it was only relatively recently figured out with peacock feathers, because you have to look on such a tiny scale in the feather to really figure out what's going on. So now people are getting electron microscopes and taking miniature slices through little bits of peacock feather.
18: That small, huh?
19: Yeah, it's amazing. Some bird feathers will embed little air bubbles, let's say, inside their feathers, and that'll scatter the light. But peacocks do this amazing thing. They've got melanin, which is the same dark substance in human skin that darkens when you get a tan, mm-hmm. let's say, or absorbs ultraviolet light. So you don't think of it normally as being brilliant blues or reds or anything
18: right.
19: like that, but it's used as a structure, and it's, you look in the outer layer of a tiny part of a peacock feather, and there's like this skin of little tiny, tiny rods of this melanin that are just running parallel to the axis of the feather. You'll have like 6,000 rows of these things in a millimeter.
18: Wow.
19: And they're so small and orderly that when the light waves come in and hit them, different light waves will reflect off at different depths and come bouncing out again, and the waves interfere with each other.
18: And they get blue.
19: Well, yeah, basically in some places the waves will be out of phase, so all the colors cancel out except blue.
18: Mm-hmm.
19: So you get this brilliant blue and nothing else. And then if you shift the position of the feather or yourself, the alignment of the waves coming out of you reflecting off those little melanin rods is a little bit different and mm-hmm. a different color than will be amplified coming out like that too. So it's kind of neat that you can get these bright colors out of something that normally would just look brown or black.
18: Yeah, yeah. It's the iridescence that always gets me, and it reminds me, I found a piece of abalone on a beach, and it has that same changeable kind of characteristic, or mother of pearl or something like that. Sometimes it just looks dull, and then sometimes it just glows.
19: Yeah, it's actually sort of the same principle, not as quite as fancy as a peacock feather, but the way mother of pearl or actual pearl itself would work is basically, again, getting the light waves to interfere. In the case of mother of pearl and pearl, it's tiny, thin plates of calcium carbonate, the same stuff any old shell's made out of, and they're just overlaid on each other layer by layer, and the light comes in and bounces off the surface and the inside inner surface of the bottom of each plate, and the two light waves come bouncing out, and they're in phase or out of phase depending on the angle, and it comes up with the same effect where certain colors are amplified and other ones are canceled out.
18: Amazing. Thanks very much, Dr. Kurt Steger of Paul Smith College. I'm Martha Foley at St. Lawrence University.
20: 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And Paul Smith's, the College of the Adirondacks, 800-421-2605.
21: Here's a look at some of the top NASA stories of 2015. In October, data from the Mars Reconnaissance Orbiter found the strongest evidence yet
22: that under certain circumstances, liquid water has been found on Mars.
21: This was perhaps the year's biggest single story in our ongoing journey to Mars, but it's certainly not the only one. Managers from Mars Atmosphere and Volatile Evolution, or MAVEN mission, found that solar storms are responsible for the dramatic loss of the red planet's atmosphere and maybe the vast amounts of water that may have been there in the past. Opportunity and Curiosity continue to explore the surface of the red planet with data from Curiosity showing signs of a form of nitrogen, further evidence that conditions on ancient Mars may have been able to support life. In October, we released a detailed roadmap that outlined capabilities needed for humans to make the next giant leap from Earth to Mars in the 2030s. In an important step on that journey, the eight 2013 astronaut class candidates were promoted to full-time astronauts. And in December, NASA opened a new search for the next class of space explorers. Engineers used data from the Orion spacecraft's successful December 2014 test flight to improve its design for the next mission beyond the moon. In March, there was a successful ground test with the Space Launch System rocket that will power Orion into deep space. The year also saw a new series of successful tests to evaluate modifications to the former space shuttle RS-25 engines that will propel the most powerful rocket ever built. And our technical expertise and guidance helped power a Hollywood blockbuster. In the film The Martian, we saw a dramatic depiction of Mars exploration and how the agency's can-do spirit can overcome the most desperate circumstances.
23: Woo!
21: 2015 saw an active year of discoveries in our solar system and beyond. The New Horizons mission made history by becoming the first spacecraft to reach Pluto, a dramatic effort that is still returning breathtaking imagery and a waterfall of new scientific data. In March, Dawn became the first spacecraft ever to orbit a dwarf planet, Ceres, the largest object in the asteroid belt, and found two strange white patches that scientists are still studying today. The Cassini spacecraft made the closest ever flyby of Saturn's moon Enceladus in October, capturing valuable scientific data from the plume of icy spray coming from the moon's subsurface ocean.
24: And liftoff of the Space Shuttle Discovery with the Hubble Space Telescope, our window on the universe.
21: And we celebrated 25 years of amazing scientific discoveries by the Hubble Space Telescope. Still returning history-making imagery, It remains one of the most valuable tools in the history of space exploration. And there may be even more historic discoveries in our future thanks to progress with missions currently under development. Things were also busy closer to home with activities off the Earth for the Earth aboard the International Space Station. In March, veteran NASA astronaut Scott Kelly and Russian cosmonaut Mikhail Kornienko began the first ever year-long mission to the orbiting laboratory to help researchers plan deep space human missions, including the journey to Mars. November marked 15 years of continuous human presence aboard the station. Our commercial partners continue to make steady progress toward launching U.S. astronauts from American soil again by testing vital systems and updating launch pads to make way for future crewed flights. In anticipation of this historic achievement, four veteran astronauts were selected to train for the first commercial crew mission to the space station and to work with the companies developing spacecraft, systems, and vital ground systems for the missions. We continued work in 2015 on one of our top priorities, improving life here on our home planet. Our Earth-observing satellites continue to provide the world's researchers and policymakers with critical science data crucial to addressing the processes affecting our changing planet. Data collected from the vantage point of space by our fleet of Earth-observing instruments helped produce maps of carbon dioxide, the most significant human-produced greenhouse gas driving global climate change. Measurements of wind, clouds, and airborne particles called aerosols in the skies above our oceans and seas to study their potential effect on the climate. And a comprehensive picture of global rainfall and snowfall to improve our understanding of the planet's fresh water supply and energy cycles and our ability to forecast extreme weather events. We will continue to monitor Earth's vital signs from space, from the ground, and from the air to better understand and protect our home planet. NASA continued engaging students, educators, small business, and others for help with achieving its goals. With programs like its CubeSat Launch Initiative, which provided hands-on experience designing, building, and operating small research satellites. And with contract awards for companies to provide venture class launch services to take these small satellites to space in the future. NASA awarded $100,000 in prize money to student engineers at its Sample Return Robot Challenge. The program encourages innovation in autonomous navigation and robotics technologies. In June, another important step on the journey to Mars was made with the second low-density supersonic decelerator test flight to test revolutionary systems for future landings on Mars. A new 7-ton, 2-story tall robot demonstrated its ability to turn 3D drawings into strong, lightweight aircraft and spacecraft parts using epoxy and carbon fibers. And Administrator Charlie Bolden visited a small weaving company in Pennsylvania that is producing the high-tech multifunctional thermal protection system padding for NASA's Orion spacecraft. NASA is the on-ramp for new transformative capabilities because technology drives exploration. 2015 showed our continued commitment to further improving and building on our aeronautics and aviation achievements. In March, we marked the 100th anniversary of our predecessor, the National Advisory Committee for Aeronautics, established by Congress to pursue excellence in aeronautics, which remains a core value for NASA today. Aeronautics research in 2015 included the successful first flight test of a new wing design that eliminates the weight and drag of traditional shaped wings. Innovative partnerships with commercial industries led to more than a dozen new technologies being tested with the Eco Demonstrator aircraft. Deputy Administrator Dava Newman, who joined the agency in May, was briefed on this vital research, including innovative non-stick coatings designed to minimize fuel use and drag that can be created by insect residue on airplane wings. And a series of crash tests provided important information in making aircraft and air travel safer. So the next time you take to the skies, remember, NASA is with you when you fly. That's a look back at some of the top NASA stories of 2015. Keep an eye out online and on air for a special glimpse at some exciting things NASA has planned for 2016 as we continue to reach for new heights. Happy holidays, and as always, be sure to keep up with us in the new year on NASA television, social media, and at NASA.gov.
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1: Beautiful. Love that. Love that.
0: Got it, buddy. Got it, man. Yes. We got it, Mr. Warden. Yes.